0: that was a travesty. The fact that the contamination event resulted in so many people becoming sick and four people dying is really a black mark that we need to take account of, reflect on, remember, and ensure that we learn and avoid a similar situation happening again.
1: Steve Taylor says a key change has been the mandatory treatment of council-supplied drinking water. Christchurch City Council isn't commenting on reports it's leading a bid for a second New Zealand-based NRL club. Australian Rugby League officials want to expand the competition to 20 teams by 2030. Several New Zealand consortiums have made unsuccessful attempts to pitch a Christchurch-based NRL club to competition chiefs over the past few years. Sport Nation has reported the council wants to front-foot a bid by merging two competing consortiums into one. Police are searching for a 13-year-old missing from her home near Papakura in Auckland since yesterday. The girl, named Emily, was believed to be in the area of Sylvia Park this morning. The police are concerned for her safety and say anyone who knows where she is should contact them immediately. And scientists have detected different dialects in sperm whales on separate sides of the Mediterranean. A pattern of clicks is used to form social structures and help the animals to cooperate. The BBC's Eve Coleman has more.
2: Sperm whale clicks are one of the most powerful sounds on the planet, louder than a jet engine. But new research suggests that the rhythmic pattern of these clicks, known as the dialect, actually varies between sperm whales on different sides of the Mediterranean. Crucially, one group of sperm whales will only associate with another if they share the same dialect and hence belong to the same vocal clan. One researcher said it was similar to how humans might be more comfortable striking up a conversation with someone who sounds like them.
1: That's the news. Now with sport, here's Bridget Tunnicliffe.
3: Kia ora. Brazil have beaten Scotland 3-0 at the Football World Cup in Miami to secure their way through to the round of 32. Earlier, co-host Canada blew the chance to secure a home knockout game at the World Cup. Needing only a draw to top the game, the group, and secure a round of 32 clash in Vancouver, the Canadians fell to a 2-1 defeat to Switzerland. The Swiss topped the group ahead of Canada with both sides progressing. Captain Ben Stokes admits England are under the highest amount of pressure since he and coach Brendan McCullum took charge 4 years ago. England face a series decider against New Zealand at Trent Bridge starting tonight. In the aftermath of the nightclub suspension, that meant he and Gus Atkinson missed the second test. Stokes says he felt he should apologise to his teammates before returning.
4: It's not a case of poor old me. It's like, well, no, there's a lot of other people who have been affected by this as well. The repercussions of something like this extends beyond yourself as an individual. You've got to own things and look people in the eye who you know that it has had a certain effect on.
3: Meanwhile, at the Women's T20 World Cup, hosts England beat the West Indies, meaning the White Ferns will have to beat England and hope Ireland beat the West Indies if the New Zealanders are to qualify for the semi-finals. And Sky TV has confirmed a one-year renewal of its partnership with Netball New Zealand to broadcast all Silver Ferns matches in 2026. Koinanga purongo hakina kina.
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1: The forecast from Met Service to midnight at Aramere Friday. Northland to Waikato, also Coromandel and Bay of Plenty. Rain at times, possibly heavy, the chance of a thunderstorm, easing later tomorrow. Waitomo, Taupo and Taumarunui, scattered showers, some may be heavy. Gisborne to Wairarapa, also Taranaki and from Taihape to Wellington. Occasional rain or showers, persistent and heavy at times, about Gisborne to Wairarapa and in Wellington. Gale southerlies in exposed places, severe in Wellington. Now Nelson and Buller, partly cloudy, scattered rain clearing this afternoon, the odd shower tomorrow. Grey, Westland and Fiordland, generally fine, the odd shower in Fiordland. Gale southeasterlies in exposed places. Marlborough and Canterbury, some rain or showers, possibly heavy with snow to 400 metres, easing tomorrow. Otago and Southland, showers becoming isolated today, clearing inland early tomorrow. And Chatham Islands, cloudy spells, a possible shower. The time is 9 minutes past 12.
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10: Thanks for joining us, Eti. We kia mau tonu mai. Stick around. We are soon going to talk to the CEO of a New Zealand company working with global government agencies on how to patch these cybersecurity vulnerabilities and why throwing more AI at the problem isn't always the answer. But first, National has today promised to help households shift to solar power through low interest loans. The Home Energy Fund would offer low interest loans so households could invest in solar, batteries, insulation and heat pumps without some of those big upfront costs. Energy spokesman Simeon Brown says National would also allow people to install solar without the need for council consent, and he joins us now. Kia ora, good afternoon to you.
11: Good afternoon, Guyan.
10: Let's start with this ease of instalment, if you like, and then we'll shift on to the loans aspect of it. So
11: sure.
10: you are promising less faff, are you? Less council consent and easier installation?
11: That's right. So this is about making it easier for people to install solar. There's a whole range of rules in different councils up and down the country. And effectively, under the new resource management system, National makes small-scale renewables largely permitted as of right. So Kiwis can install rooftop solar without a consent, put ground-mounted solar on farms as a permitted activity with sensible safeguards, add small-scale battery storage as of a right, and run small micro hydro for on-site use subject to standard environmental conditions. And this is all about just making it easier for people to do it. There's so much red tape and often green tape which gets in the way of people being able to make those sensible investments in their property or in their farm. And as the policy is all about, it's making cheaper power bills and also increased resilience, particularly in some of those rural communities.
10: Okay, let's get to the guts of this, which is how people pay for it. And you're offering up this new idea of offering these low-cost loans to people. The Crown would put in $7 million, right, and buy a 20% stake in a new entity. But how much actual lending capacity does that $7 million unlock, and when would a homeowner actually see money?
11: So the new entity would be established alongside councils. So this is something that has been established in conjunction. This will be something which will be established in conjunction with councils up and down the country. A lot of work's already been done by local government in New Zealand and Rewiring Aotearoa on this proposal. So we would be a 20% stakeholder, shareholder, similar to the local government funding agency. That entity would then be able to go and access lower cost financing based on the Crown being involved and councils being involved, and provide those loans to homeowners. There was some detail to be worked through.
10: Sure.
11: We will be developing and putting this policy in place as a priority in the next term of a National-led government. And to make sure that we can make these loans available as quickly as possible to people and to get cheaper power bills.
10: At what sort of interest rates?
11: So the advice through the business case is it would be around 2% below the floating rates that the banks might be offering. And so there would be lower cost financing available for people to be able to access. And
10: yeah, so it'd be 2 or 3% at the moment then, would it, roughly?
11: Yeah, what people say to us at the moment is the number one barrier to putting solar in place or a solar and battery scheme is the upfront cost. We know that the payoff, if you do that, can be somewhere between 7 and 10 years or quicker, depending on how you use it.
10: Okay. Well,
11: and so this deals with that big barrier that's in place for many households. And importantly, it differs from some of the other products which we see, you know, the banks might be offering. because ultimately, you know, for many retired people at the moment, they can't access those products because they don't have a mortgage. They may have paid off their mortgage. So this is available to more people.
12: Yeah,
11: and
12: I guess
11: a really important distinction.
12: Yeah, I guess that is a distinction. Although you've got the same grounds of a 20% equity stake, right? As the banks are offering, and gee, they're offering 0 to 1%.
11: Yeah, so we acknowledge that they're offering very short-term loans. They're often 3 years as the maximum amount, maybe up to 5 years. So this will be a longer-term loan that will be available, more aligned with the actual payback time period that people actually get
12: so
11: the benefits from it.
12: Up to what, a decade?
11: Well, 10 to 15 years. So it'll be longer-term financing, a lower interest rate than what you'd see in terms of the floating rates the banks are offering. It's backed by the Crown, which supports that lower interest rate. And importantly, for many of those banks and what they're offering at the moment, they're only available if you've got a mortgage. And that does reduce the number of people who do find eligible. And you think about particularly retired people, or there's a lot of people who don't necessarily have a mortgage and they've paid it off, but they're on fixed incomes. This provides another financing tool. So more New Zealanders will have access to getting over that barrier, which currently sits in place. And that's the key issue that people tell us that we need to fix. Yeah. That's why we're fixing it.
12: Are you able to address this timing issue? Because you'd need a legislative change as well, as I understand
11: Correct.
12: It. Yep. And you'd need to get in other councils involved. So are you really looking at a couple of years away before the first person could access this? Or
11: no, we expect this would be done relatively quickly. The councils are very much on board. And they've been calling for this, and so we'll be working very closely with them. The councils that have, you know, a lot of the major councils have been backing the business case, such as Auckland, Wellington and Christchurch. They've all been backing the business case on this scheme, and are very excited about the opportunity that exists. So there's a lot of goodwill by the councils. We're saying as the National Party, we're gonna do this. We're gonna put this in place as a new national government after the election. And we'll be campaigning on it.
12: Yep. And you're saying that council participation is voluntary, but what happens in regions where councils opt out? I mean, do ratepayers there simply miss out? Does it create a postcode lottery for who can access electrification finance?
11: It will require the councils to opt in, because ultimately the loans will be secured by the property and paid for alongside the rates bill. So the scheme as it's been designed by local government New Zealand does require the councils to opt in. We expect the vast majority of councils, if not all councils, will opt in. As I said, councils have been calling for this scheme. They see it as a great opportunity to be able to support electrification in their communities. And I expect, if not all, the vast majority of councils to be backing in and getting in behind this.
12: Hey, just finally, are you a little bit late to the party here? I mean, you had been presented, I've seen our own reporting at RNZ on this, that you'd been presented, ministers had been, with how solar was, you know, a cheap and source of energy, and that these upfront barriers were the real issue standing in the way, and you've rapid expansion in Australia too, haven't you? Are you a little bit late to the party on this?
11: No, we've been doing a number of things already to reduce barriers for solar uptake. We've actually had, I think, a 43% increase in solar connections in the last 2.5 years. So we've had a rapid increase in solar uptake in the last period of time. We want that to go faster. We do acknowledge as a country we're behind the rest of the world, and this policy is going to supercharge it for cheaper bills and more resilience. And so there's been a number of things already done around some consenting rules that Minister Pink's been removing, and the Electricity Authority from the 1st of July will be requiring electricity retailers to make sure that they must provide time of use plans to customers. They've recently changed the rules around the payback rates if you're paying back at peak times to increase the amount that's being paid back. So there's been a number of changes. All of those support electrification, support solar and battery schemes. And so we've been fixing the basics. Now we're building the future.
12: Thank you for your time. That is the energy spokesman for the National Party, Simeon Brown. 2101 if you've got a view on those low interest loans for solar. It's 19 minutes past midday. You're listening to Midday Report with me, Guy and Espen. Well, this week, the world's top intelligence agency sounded the alarm, didn't they, on the significant rise in risks from AI. This is a rare Five Eyes statement on this. They call for governments to act swiftly to mitigate these risks from cybersecurity driven by frontier AI models like Anthropic's Mythos. Now, Boyd Moulterer worked for decades at Microsoft. He's now chief executive at cybersecurity company Cry10. I spoke to him earlier this morning and started by asking how concerned he is about the potential for frontier AI models to expose vulnerabilities in our critical infrastructure.
13: Oh, I'm extremely concerned. There's been a dramatic shift in the way people talk about this over the last 6 months, but it's not a new problem. It's just raised everybody's awareness of it. To give a sense of how concerned I am, 12 months ago, as I was traveling around talking to people who work in cyber, a lot of people were talking about Cold War 2.0, which is major nation states holding each other's equipment at risk. What Mythos does, though, is it puts that power in the hand of minor states, organized crime, motivated individuals. It's democratized the ability to attack systems. And to me, that's the real worry, is it's not just, hey, one big bad guy that we have to worry about. It's all of them.
12: Take me inside your nightmare. What's the worst case scenario?
13: Well, the worst case scenario is that people who want to cause harm to others are able to use these tools to find vulnerabilities in systems that run our cities, run our hospitals, that kind of thing. And it could be organized crime looking to take something and hold it for hostage, or it could be others.
12: The response from the Five Eyes countries so far has been to limit Mythos to 15 countries, I think it is, and GCSB has now got it. We can't get it through Fable 5. There was a sort of a, you know, consumer version with guardrails, and the US has now nixed that, haven't they? How long is that sort of strategy of containing it going to work, or is it moving too fast? For example, is China can't be far behind of getting an equivalent kind of model, can it?
13: Oh, that's a great question. You should assume that whatever is happening right now is temporary. This world is moving extremely fast. The AIs are improving extremely fast. And the major powers are all investing huge amounts of money into these tools. You can also add one more. When you think about Mythos, this is a general purpose model. It's just as good at telling you about sports teams as it is at finding vulnerabilities. There may be other models that people have built which are specialists in finding vulnerabilities, and that's also a worry.
12: Okay, the solution seems to be throwing more AI at the problem. In other words, well, I'm going to have my AI defend against your AI. Is that the answer?
13: It's an answer, but I really think this is a two-step process. In the short term, we have to patch our existing systems, use the same tools as the attackers to find vulnerabilities before they do and fix them, but it is not a long-term answer. And it's not a long-term answer because it's just going to keep progressing and we're going to be in a never-ending cycle of find, patch. There is another technique with a very nerdy name called formal methods, which uses mathematics to model software and show that the vulnerabilities aren't there in the first place.
12: Okay, I actually ran this through AI to give me a an example, and I'll run this by you and see whether you agree with with Claude. So I asked Claude about this formal verification process that you're kind of talking about. He reckoned that, and sorry to anthropomorphize him, but Claude reckoned that it was kind of like if you're testing something normally, you try 1,000 keys and none of them work, so you conclude that the lock is safe. But under this formal verification method, you mathematically prove that no key could ever open the lock without having to try every single one. Has Claude roughly got it right there?
13: Oh yeah, that's spot on. But let me give you another analogy, which I think really helps understand the difference. Think about Christchurch for a second. If you went down there and built the building by eyeballing it and making something beautiful, but you know, you don't really know the forces and how it's going to stand up in an earthquake, you're in trouble. You're going to be held accountable. That is not acceptable. You need an engineer to come in and do the math and calculate the forces and provide evidence that this building was built correctly for the forces it's expecting. That's not how we build software. We build software by, hey, let's write some code, let's test a bunch of things. They work, so it's probably going to work. That wouldn't be good enough for a building in Christchurch, and it's not good enough for software in the modern AI vulnerability finding world.
12: Mm. Now, your company, as I understand it, is involved in research programs with the Five Eyes countries to increase cybersecurity. I imagine you can't tell us everything about that, but what can you tell us about what projects are underway and how they might help us in terms of the security?
13: You're right. I can't talk about our best and most interesting projects, but I can say that Germany, the U.S., there are so much money coming into this area and so much research because they understand that formally proving the lack of errors is the only thing that can stand up to AI checking. So in Germany, we work with Cyberagentur, which is roughly translates to cyber agent, which is a cool name. They have a huge program to try and show how formal methods can protect real world systems. They're worried about their infrastructure. They're under attack from large countries in that area. In the US, there's a project under ARPA-H, which is the Healthcare Advanced Research Projects Agency. In the U.S., hospitals are now frequently being bricked by organized crime and held for ransom. And you can actually kind of compute how many people are dying when this happens. So there's a lot of concern to lock down those hospital systems to prevent them from going down or even worse, overtaken for malicious purposes. And that's a very public-oriented activity you can do, which is extremely relevant. It's not really defense, but at some point you squint and you think, no, it is all defense because our CNI, our hospitals, those are all targets now.
12: CNI being critical national infrastructure, right?
13: Oh, yeah. Critical national infrastructure, yeah.
12: Hey, just finally, how vulnerable do you think New Zealand government institutions are to this? Because, you know, the sort of sensitive data that would be available with, you know, Ministry for Social Development, even Treasury and Health and those kinds of things, let alone the national infrastructure you're talking about. I imagine many of those are operating on legacy systems. So how much ground have we got to catch up there?
13: Oh, just as much ground as everybody else has to catch up. All the software written to date, except for some very small amounts of like cryptography and things written by our intelligence agencies, it's all written the old way. So all of it's vulnerable. And every single country, every single Five Eyes is in a position where they're seriously looking at their systems and their tools and trying to decide what's the most important pieces to protect first. And they have to act now, and they know it.
12: Boyd Malterer of the company Acry 10. I spoke to him a little earlier this morning. It's, 28 minutes past midday. Better get to the business news. Geoffrey Halley is with us. You're talking tourism today.
14: I am indeed, Guyon, and we do have, it's been a busy day on the NZX today, but one of our biggest tourism companies has received a takeover offer, Tourism Holdings, which we probably know best for its Maui campervan brand. It's received a non-binding takeover offer to buy 100% of the company, which will value it at just over $750 million. Now, the company says the unnamed bidder is credible, but it still remains in discussions with a second potential buyer, and that's major shareholder BGH Consortium, which actually owns 19.9% of the business, so just below the compulsory takeover threshold. Chief Executive Grant Webster says potential buyers are looking through the recent travel industry challenges and focusing on long-term growth. And he says that having two potential bidders, well, it's great news for shareholders.
15: In these kind of situations, it's absolutely beneficial for shareholders to be able to see that there are more than one entity interested. And the company obviously creates a little bit of competitive tension, which is always positive. This is clearly a price that's higher than the BGH consortium. This price actually takes you over $700 million. So those are all good things for shareholders. And from a THL perspective, I think we would add value to any owner of us.
14: So Grant Webster says that it remains business as usual at THL in the meantime, with the company sticking to its growth plan to grow after-tax profits to circa $100 million. Tourism Holdings share price has risen by 14% today.
12: Yeah, significant. Now, I would never make a chief financial officer, and now I know why. It's because I'm a man.
14: I actually have tried it myself, and I can tell you it wasn't much fun. Look, female chief financial officers outperform their male peers commercially, though they feel less supported by their boards and managers. So the third annual Hunter Campbell Mood of the CFO survey indicates that just 63% of female CFOs feel supported by their board, and that's compared with 70% of their male CFOs. Hunter Campbell Managing Director Lee Marshall says it's an issue that needs to be addressed at the highest level.
16: But it tells us that despite businesses performing well, it doesn't translate to strong support when the CFO is in fact female. That's a fundamental issue for us. So this really is a message to the governors and the board leaders of New Zealand. Board support is the single biggest driver of CFO satisfaction across the whole data set. It's not a soft issue. It's an issue with real business impacts.
14: And it wouldn't be a bulletin without saying the word AI or the letters AI.
12: No,
14: I'm sorry about that, Guyon, but look, Lee Marshall is saying that AI is another important issue for the profession, and he's concerned that the adoption of AI in junior roles could lead to a functional or a foundational knowledge gap in the future.
12: Yeah, interesting. Okay, and some relief at the pump, finally.
14: I love giving you a bit of good news, falling oil prices are helping to reduce what motorists are paying at the pump around the country. So diesel has fallen below $2 a litre at some truck stops, and the cheapest 91 is now less than $2.70 a litre. But Transporting New Zealand spokesperson Mark Stockdale says the fall in diesel price, while welcome, does mean that there is, though, still more room or more work to be done.
17: Diesel prices have sort of been lagging the fall in commodity prices. At service stations, diesel prices are still quite high, and the fuel company margins on diesel are higher than they are for petrol. So that suggests there's room for more movement.
14: So Mark Stockdale says he hopes to see service stations prices drop, and the national average price for diesel is about $2.50 a litre.
12: Mm. All right, well, talk us through the oil barrel prices and the other market news.
14: Yeah, so the other big news out on the NZX today was A2 Milk, which has announced a special $300 million dividend. So there'll be some happy shareholders there today. That sent the NZX top 50 up 50 points, in fact. It's about just under 4.4%, currently at 13,450. Across the Tasman, the ASX 200 is down 0.45%. Brent crude is actually down about a half a percent in Asia, trading at $73.30 US a barrel. Currency markets, the Kiwis a little bit weaker, 56.4 US cents, 81.8 Australian cents, 42.9 pence, 49.7 euro cents, 91.3 yen, 3.83 yuan, and gold is clinging on to the $4,000 an ounce price level, having gyrated around that overnight.
12: Indeed. Thanks, Geoffrey. Geoffrey Halley there with your business news. It's hit 12:30. Stick around. We have the latest on this heat wave in Europe. And we're going to talk to the political marketing expert and political scientist, Claire Robinson, on why the two major parties have seen a drop in support and why opportunity seems to be resonating. First, though, here are RNZ's top stories with Evie Ashton.
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18: Strong earthquakes have struck west of Venezuela's capital, bringing down buildings in Caracas. Scientists think it will likely have caused a widespread disaster and say probably the country will have suffered high casualties and extensive damage. A magnitude 7.2 quake struck about 160 kilometres west of Caracas, and a magnitude 7.5 tremor hit less than a minute later. The National Party says its campaign promise to offer households loans to pay for solar will tackle the barrier of upfront cost. If it gets back into government, it wants to set up a fund to allow property owners to obtain a low-interest loan to install solar and batteries. The debt would be paid off through their rates over time. National leader Christopher Luxon says just 3% of households have solar at the moment. A judge has told an Auckland jury to consider both circumstantial and forensic evidence as they deliberate over the death of a woman whose body was found wrapped in rubbish bags in Gulf Harbour. Shulai Wang came to New Zealand to seek religious instruction, and the Crown says she was starved, put into a suitcase, and likely suffocated. Four members of the same family have denied her kidnapping and manslaughter. About 1,000 properties in the far north have had their power cut as strong winds bring down trees onto power lines. Top Energy says crews are out trying to repair the lines, and it hopes people will have their power back by 2:30 this afternoon. Northland is under a strong wind watch, and other parts of the country will also come under wind watches later today. There'll also be a heavy rain watch for the Gisborne and Wairoa districts. And China's ambassador says his country and New Zealand can cooperate more on areas like EVs, AI and solar power. Wang Xiaolong has

0: situation. A deep low from the Tasman Sea moves across the upper North Island today, while a strong, cold southerly flow affects central and southern New Zealand. Tomorrow, the low remains slow moving to the northeast of the North Island, while a ridge of high pressure develops over the lower South Island. Looking at the weather to midnight tomorrow, Northland to Waikato, also Coromandel and Bay of Plenty, rain at times, possibly heavy, the chance of a thunderstorm easing later tomorrow. Waitomo, Taupō and Taumarunui, scattered showers, some heavy. Gisborne to Wairarapa, also Taranaki and from Taihape to Wellington. Occasional rain or showers, persistent and heavy at times, about Gisborne to Wairarapa and in Wellington. Gale southerlies in exposed places, severe in Wellington. Nelson and Buller, scattered rain clearing this afternoon, the odd shower tomorrow. Grey, Westland and Fiordland, generally fine, the odd shower in Fiordland though, gale southeasterlies in exposed places. Marlborough and Canterbury, some rain or showers, possibly heavy, with snow to 400 metres, easing tomorrow. Otago and Southland, showers becoming isolated today, then clearing inland early tomorrow. And Chatham Islands, cloudy spells, a possible shower. The outlook for the following 3 days, for the North Island, Saturday through to Monday, occasional rain in the east and south, mainly fine elsewhere, with a shower or two. Saturday and Monday, there are showers possible in Northland. For the South Island, Saturday, areas of cloud in the east and south with showers in Marlborough and about the south coast. Mostly fine in the north and east. Sunday, a few showers in the south, otherwise mainly fine, with showers in Marlborough clearing early. Monday, a few showers in the east and south, clearing late, mainly fine elsewhere. At the Chathams, cloudy spells, some showers Saturday, clearing Monday. Northeasterlies turning southeast on Sunday. The time is 24 minutes to 1.
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2: Great to have your company this afternoon. Penny Miles is with us for the Rural News. Hey, Penny.
3: Yeah, hi, Guyan.
2: Now, you're looking at the QE2 Trust. It's a major rural conservation trust, right? But it's, what, short of money?
3: Yeah, that's right. So the Trust has been partnering with landowners for around 50 years to safeguard more than 180,000 hectares of private land. It works with farmers to put legal covenants on special areas like native bush and wetlands to protect them from clearing or even future development. But it says a lack of funding has prevented it from meeting demand from farmers. The Trust's chief executive says it has scaled back its work this year and it continues to ration new covenant work. Dan Koop says that means it's been unable to capitalise on the upswing in the rural economy.
4: Having the agriculture sector in a good space economically is a time when a lot of farmers will go, well, I could get onto that project I've been meaning to do. So the fact that QE2 is very constrained and how much it can help right now is probably a bit of a missed opportunity, yes.
3: The National Party says it will double the funding of the QE2 Trust to $8.5 million per year if re-elected. The Trust also received a top-up in the budget, increasing its funding from $4.2 million to $5.8 million.
4: I've got no question that there's plenty of landowners would like to do this sort of work. It's a matter of resourcing both for QE2 and for them. We recently had an announcement by the National Party that if re-elected, they would double QE2's baseline funding. So that's very gratefully received promise, but it's just a promise at this stage.
3: And Dan Koop says the current funding boost hasn't offset the loss of the Jobs for Nature program, which ended last year, Guyon.
2: Yeah, and wilding pines is a big issue for many parts of rural New Zealand. I see Otago Regional Council are upping the ante.
3: Yeah, they are. Wilding pines are a major threat, as you said, to farmland and also native biodiversity, as well as a significantly increasing risk for wildfires. The Otago Regional Council's General Manager for Science and Resilience, Tom Dyer, says wilding pines are quite happy to move through the region where there's a seed source.
5: Most of our hill slopes or tussock country is susceptible to wilding pines taking root and forming quite dense populations quite quickly. And so being really vigilant in terms of monitoring where they are and where those infestations are occurring is one really important step.
3: And so Tom Dyer says that the LIDAR mapping program will be used for their wilding pine eradication program, Guyon.
2: Thanks very much, Penny. Penny Miles there with your rural news. It's 20 minutes to one. We're going to go to our US correspondent now, the Nine News Washington correspondent, Lauren Tomasi. Hey, Lauren.

0: Hey, Guyon.
1: A little bit off your beat, but I'm wondering, we haven't done anything on the program so far about these big quakes in Venezuela. I have seen this as breaking news on several websites. What can you tell us about these earthquakes in Venezuela?
0: Yeah, look, this is looking really rather nasty. It's been two earthquakes that have hit Venezuela. It's just near the capital, Caracas, around 20 k's away, and they're around magnitude 7.2 and then 7.5. So, look, it is difficult to see all the vision coming out right now, that vision just emerging, but it is showing buildings that have cracked, some collapsing, and the warning from the USGS, which is the earthquake body here in the United States, is warning that there could be thousands of people who have been killed in this. So it is looking very nasty. It was felt as far away as the Colombian capital, so certainly watching that one.
1: Yeah, indeed. Okay, let's move to this meeting. Donald Trump has met with the NATO Secretary General Mark Rutte, who has been, I was going to say, a fanboy of Trump. He sort of has in the past sort of really tried to get alongside Trump, hasn't he? It's a difficult relationship. How did this meeting go?
0: Look, it is an odd one. And I mean, this is the person who at one point referred to Donald Trump as daddy, I think quite famously now.
1: Right.
0: But yes, this was a really important meeting for the pair because it's such a tense time for the NATO alliance. I mean, we've seen Donald Trump criticize it time and time again, especially when it comes to supporting, America's war on Iran. He has been very much kind of fuming over the fact that there are members of NATO who didn't come to the aid of the United States when it came to reopening the Strait of Hormuz. So Donald Trump really lashing out there. Today, things were looking pretty good, I must say. A lot of flattery inside the Oval Office. We know that Donald
1: That's
0: Trump likes to
1: goes.
0: Have the cameras rolling. Yeah, exactly right. And we see that. He likes to have the cameras rolling. Mm. And Mark Rutte really laid it on today.
1: Mm-hmm. Interesting. I see Marco Rubio is in the Persian Gulf region too. Is he involved in these talks or what's he doing there?
0: Yeah, look, this is a lot of delicate diplomacy from the top diplomat here in the United States. I think this is really about smoothing things over with Gulf nations and talking them through what this deal with Iran is looking like. So he's going to be visiting a number of Gulf allies over there and just trying to sell the Iran deal to those countries. I mean, obviously, we saw multiple attacks through the period of this war on the UAE, on Bahrain, on Kuwait. And Kuwait in particular is so important for the US because they have their major base there. So this is about smoothing things over for the US and Marco Rubio has been put as the point man there.
1: All right. Hey, let's just quickly finish on the Football World Cup. This is an interesting one. Fans trying to take home ranch sauce through but getting it confiscated by airport security, right?
0: Oh, man, I absolutely love this story. It is so funny. It is, you know, when you go and you're visiting a new country, you've got to take home a souvenir, right? Well, when it comes to the World Cup, for many of these countries, they have discovered ranch sauce and it's causing a bit of a problem for airport security because people keep trying to take these giant bottles of ranch on aeroplanes and they are having to confiscate it. I've got to say, it seems that ranch sauce has found its popularity here in the US among the international audience. Guyon, have you dabbled in some ranch sauce?
1: No, what's that one? No, not that one. It's something a bit hotter than that. There's one trendy one that I can't remember the name of.
0: Ooh,
1: I must have opened it in the cupboard for a while.
0: Here.
1: Yeah, that's an award to win if they don't take the World Cup. Thank you, Lauren Tomasi there out of the US. It's 12:45 now. Well, you will have seen this big political poll out this week, the One News Variant poll. Had the two major parties just over 60% of the vote, Labor and National. In the past, that number has been closer to 80%. And you've seen this trend around the world, in the UK, Australia too. We also wanted to talk about the rise of the Opportunity Party. And so we're going to talk now to the political scientist, political commentator, Dr. Claire Robinson. Kia ora, good afternoon to you.
2: Kia ora.
1: Let's start with this fact for the two big major parties that their share of the potential vote, and of course these are just polls, but it is shrinking compared to what it has been historically. And that is a kind of a bit of a trend that we've seen around the world. What do you think is behind this?
2: Yeah, it is a big change. So at the moment, the average of the major parties is around 62.2%. It has gone up to 80, you're absolutely right, but it averages around 73% normally across all elections since 1996. But our figures are actually a bit better than what we're seeing in Australia and the UK, which are really down to incredibly low levels. Like the major party share in the UK at the moment is 39%, which is incredibly low.
1: That's amazing, isn't it?
2: But it's pretty similar in Australia, where it's between 38 and 45.
1: Yeah. I mean, I'm just wondering, is this... It feels like sort of atomization, you know, of media, of culture, of news, and possibly a retreat from institutions. I mean, I know they're not formally institutions, but do you know what I'm getting at? It feels is that how you see it?
2: Well, kind of. So what we're seeing, I mean, there's a few things going up. Setting aside the economy, which is obviously the major thing that drives people to vote for one party or another. But in terms of societal trends, you're seeing the vote against the major parties as a big protest against them. You know, the people are just saying, you're not delivering for us. We're bored with what you're providing. We want to look elsewhere. So that's one major thing. The other one is a demographic change. So there's this massive amount of baby boomers and post-60 voters who are looking for some sort of sense of security. They want their assets looked after, their investments. They want their superannuation guaranteed. So they are looking for the parties that are going to look after them. So that's like New Zealand First in here. And then you've got this really large and growing voter, younger voter, the millennials, the Gen Zs, who are not necessarily looking for what their parents looked for. Yeah. And they used to change their vote once they hit about 38, once they owned houses, became more conservative.
1: Start listening to national radio.
2: Yeah, but they're not anymore. And so they're looking for things that are slightly more radical, like the Greens, or radical economic policies like ACT. And so this is actually a phenomenon not just in New Zealand, but in the UK and Australia.
1: Yeah. Hey, I wanted to talk to you about Opportunity too, what we used to call TOP, and Kule Wong, because they're knocking on Parliament's door at 4.6% in this poll. I just wondered, we've talked to you a lot about political marketing in the past. I know you've done books and things on that too.
2: Yep.
1: So I just wondered, I'd like to get your thoughts on how you think she's presenting, and also on the reaction of the two big majors to this new kid on the block, if you like.
2: Yeah, well, in terms of how she's performing, really well, outstandingly well. Like, they're sitting on average, so that poll was sitting at 6, but on average they're sitting at 3.4, which is still a long way away from 5, but getting closer. But the thing that she has going for her is that she's incredibly articulate, smart. They do have some really interesting new ideas and policies. And I think once she gets out in front of voters a lot more than she has been up till this point, then a large number of voters will say, actually, I'm going to give my vote to the Opportunity Party. And so I think that the major parties have every reason
1: they looked a little bit nervous, didn't they?
2: particularly Labour, though. So
1: do you think that that's where the votes will come from?
2: Well, I think it looks like some ACT voters may be going to TOP or the Opportunity Party and some Labour voters. So both sides, not National, poor old National, it's just stuck there on 29%, and I don't think it's going to move a lot. But yeah, Labour will be the party that's probably the most worried about losing its votes to the Opportunity Party.
1: Fascinating.
2: And she's incredibly charismatic, so, you know, with good reason.
1: Yeah. Interesting. Thank you, Claire. Dr. Claire Robinson there talking about those One News variant poll results and the ramifications. It's 10 to 1. Okay, well, you've probably seen and heard quite a bit about this European heatwave. Wow, it's fairly significant. It's continuing to cause death and disruption, actually, in several countries, smashing records for a second consecutive day. Let's get more on this from Neva Chittick of World Watch.
3: Much of Europe's infrastructure has proved no match for the deadly heatwave that's hitting the continent. Some French roads have closed where the asphalt has melted. Trains in multiple countries have also been cancelled or slowed down as the heat affects tracks. Drownings in France have spiked to almost 50 in the last 6 days, and thousands are without power as the country feels the full effect of its hottest day since records began in 1947.
4: You expect it to be hot during the day. You can just about manage with a siesta. But at night, when you think you'll finally get some rest, it just doesn't happen.
5: I live on the sixth floor. The sun beats down on it. It heats up the whole flat and it's really hard to get to sleep without a fan or AC.
3: The average temperatures for both night and day across France was 30 degrees Celsius, and some places experienced highs of 44 degrees. Spain also broke its record for the hottest June temperature, with a 28 degree average. According to the BBC, only a quarter of French homes have air conditioning, compared to half of Italian and Spanish households and 90% in the US and Japan. The far right is advocating for a subsidised mass rollout, and the Greens have conceded it may be inevitable, despite the party's reservations about its environmental impact. Neil Maxwell is the head of Brighton University's Environmental Extremes Lab. He told DW people need to get into the habit of living with intense heat instead of viewing it as a rare opportunity to lie in the sun all day.
6: Take clothes off, we can go into the shade, we can move to areas in different parts of our house that are cooler, and that's the key thing, is trying to click into the behavioural thermoregulation.
3: James Pope from the UK's National Weather and Climate Service told the BBC why Europe is feeling climate change so acutely.
7: The planet doesn't warm evenly. We see less warming overall at the equator, a lot more warming at the poles, particularly around the Arctic and the North Pole. That allows sort of discrepancies, uneven amounts of warming across the planet. And what we're seeing is that at the moment we've got a large buildup of heat in Europe. And we're now starting to bring that heat into the UK, which is giving us these high temperatures.
3: The hot temperatures are also being experienced by tourists who are having to change their plans due to the heat.
8: Obviously travelled from the UK to see the Eiffel Tower, and it's just a bit of a shame, really.
9: So many people who have travelled from around the world aren't getting to see the sights that Paris has to offer because of this heat wave, and it's dangerously hot.
10: Yeah, for a city tour, just stay in the shadows and then just keep moving and drink a lot of water.
3: The heat dome, caused by hot air from the Sahara being trapped overland in Europe, is set to move eastward over the weekend, with extreme heat alerts issued for Germany, Italy, Belgium, Czechia, Hungary and Austria from tomorrow.
1: Neva Chittick with that report. It's, 7 minutes to one, or maybe six. Sports time anyway. Right, Barry?
11: Kia ora.
1: Now, we are heading into the knockout round, right?
11: That's right.
1: Oh, the Football World Cup, of course, if there's anything else.
11: That's right. Did you get a team in the sweepstake?
1: Nah, they wouldn't have me.
11: Group C has just been decided. Brazil beat Scotland 3-0 and Morocco beat Haiti 4-2. So Brazil finished top of that group with 7. Morocco also have 7. Scotland on 3 points and Haiti on no points, so they are out. So the interesting thing in the Brazil Scotland game is that Brazil are continuing to improve in this tournament, and Neymar came on. He's been injured for a long time, but he got to play the last 10 minutes. Actually, his last game for Brazil was 3 years ago almost. So Brazil are on the improve. As I say, Morocco, who are the top 10, they're in the top 10. They finished fourth at the last World Cup. They've got through. Scotland are now on 3 points. They finished on 3 points. So it'll be, they're a bit on the fence whether they'll get through to the round of 32, because eight of the best third place teams from the 12 groups get to go through. So at the moment, Scotland are currently the sixth best third place team. But there's still groups to be decided, so they might struggle to get through. Group B was also decided. Switzerland finished top with 7. Canada go through as the second team with 4 points. Bosnia and Herzegovina were also on 4, but they're the third place team. And Qatar were eliminated. So Bosnia with 4 points probably will get through to the round of 32. And we've got Group A being decided later this afternoon. So it's all go at the moment.
1: All right. There are other sports going on, though. The Black Caps are pushing towards a bit of history in England.
11: Yeah, that's right. Yes, that big win at the Oval last weekend, 253 runs over England. The third and deciding test is at Trent Bridge in Nottingham starting tonight. New Zealand have only won three test series in England, 86, 99 and 2021. So it doesn't happen often. But after that impressive victory at the Oval, where New Zealand was just in great form and Matt Henry got 11 wickets and the like, it all looked pretty good. But Coach Rob Walter says they have to take another step up for this match after that big game last weekend.
12: Yeah, we'll be trying to do it all over again, and I guess that is the true nature of Test cricket, is to find the strength and the endurance to go again and to do it all again, but to hopefully for our sake do it better. I think there were areas of the last Test that we weren't as clinical as we might have been, and so if we can just keep making some marginal gains every time we play the game, it will keep moving forward.
11: So New Zealand will be without Cole Jamieson, the quick bowler. He's being rested. It was all part of his workload schedule. So Blair Tickner could come in. Mitchell Santner, because of the heat that we have, that is never mentioned in Europe, 32 degrees expected for Nottingham tonight. Mitchell Santner could play as a spinner because the heat may do something to the wicket dried out over a few days. England, of course, had Ben Stokes and Gus Atkinson back from the suspension, that nightclub incident from after the first test, and they've also included a spinner also. So, a big one coming indeed up in that third and final test in Nottingham tonight.
1: Indeed. Thanks, Barry. Barry Guy there with your sports news. Just looking at these reports coming in from Venezuela on these quakes, wow, some extraordinary death tolls being predicted here. Some warnings that tens of thousands, maybe even up to 100,000 people may be dead after those quakes hit Venezuela. So stay tuned to RNZ throughout the day for updates on that developing story. Emil Donovan is with us to tell us what's coming up on afternoon.
13: Yeah, absolutely devastating news. Yeah. We'll be keeping an eye on that from Venezuela throughout the afternoon as well, Guy. And we will also be talking several topics of great interest to you and I, including but not limited to a big muscles, protein supplements and YouTube sleuths. We're getting the lowdown, Guy, on this strange, circuitous story about NZ Muscle, the online health food and supplements retailer. The A to Z of New Zealand, we're up to V, Guy, on. V is for Vogels. Really looking forward to that. That's about 2:30. Mary Holm is here talking falling house prices and whether they are good, whether they are bad, whether they simply are, Guyon, existing, independent of any moral judgment like gravity or Coronation Street.
1: Yeah, well,
13: Street.
1: They defied gravity in Auckland.
13: They sure did.
1: Forever, didn't they?
13: Look at that. That's a great segue. That's why he gets the big bucks, honestly. We'll have a politics group chat coming up at about 3:30. And Guyon, it being Thursday, we are playing Link 3 with a beautiful new vinyl copy up for grabs as well.
1: Oh, nice. It sounds good. Sounds like a good listen. Thanks, Emil. Emil Donovan has your afternoon sorted after the 1 o'clock news. As I say, stay tuned for updates on those Venezuela earthquakes. There's a couple of massive earthquakes. 7.2 had struck about 160k west of Caracas, and then a 7.5 hit less than a minute later. This is all from the US Geological Survey, and they are quoting here a possible death toll of 10 to 100,000. So an extraordinary prediction and forecast there. There haven't been so far any estimates for deaths that have happened so far, but there have been big buildings that have been brought down in Caracas and real ruins and massive destruction there. So stay tuned to RNZ for the updates on those earthquakes. Get in touch with us for any views you have on the issues we've been covering on Midday Report and on RNZ 2101 if you want to reach us on the text. Thanks so much for lending us your ears over the last hour. We're back tomorrow at midday. Kia pai tōra.
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15: RNZ News at 1 o'clock. Good afternoon. Ahi ahi marie, I'm Evie Ashton. Experts fear there may be extremely high casualties and extensive damage after two major earthquakes have hit near the Venezuelan capital of Caracas, seconds apart. The first had a magnitude of 7.2, the second 7.5. The US Geological Survey estimates there's a 44% chance fatalities will exceed 10,000 and even go as high as 100,000. Buildings have collapsed as residents poured out onto the streets, and the Interior Minister has asked people to leave their homes. The BBC's Americas reporter Will Grant is monitoring the situation from Mexico City.
16: We know that several buildings have been badly damaged. I've been speaking to one journalist who was inside quite a high-rise building at the time. She had to go down the stairs with her elderly mother as things were falling off the bookshelves and the neighbours were spilling out onto the streets. There is belief that entire buildings have been damaged, but we don't have a handle, nor have the authorities released any information on just how extensive that damage is yet.
15: The Prime Minister expects New Zealand First will vote through amended health and safety laws as part of its coalition commitments. Winston Peters has changed tack on whether his party would support the legislation. He initially promised to fix it after the election, then said he wouldn't support it without changes, and then said he was bound by the coalition agreement and couldn't withdraw support. Christopher Luxon says it was a cabinet decision to pass the legislation.
17: It's a government bill, government decision. Each party may have their own policy as they go into an election campaign.
15: The second reading of the bill started last night and is expected to be finished today before it goes to the Committee of the Whole House stage. House sales continue to fall, and so do rents. Figures from Cotality NZ show house sales were down 4.7% across the first 5 months of the year. And property economist Kelvin Davidson says Auckland and Wellington have seen rents fall about 3% over the last year.
18: Supply has risen, and so that balances out both the buying market and the renting market. So it's still challenging to be a tenant, no doubt, but it has got just that little bit easier. So, whichever way you cut it, the housing market's pretty flat at the moment.
15: Kelvin Davidson says house buyers are acting cautiously, knowing the market is in their favour. KiwiSaver members continue to tap their accounts to get them through hardship. Inland revenue data shows just under 5,100 members withdrew their savings due to financial hardship in May. That's 150 people more than the same month a year earlier. They withdrew a total of just under $44 million. Public Trust's David Callanan says the average withdrawal has stayed stable at between $8,500 and $9,000. Wellington City Council is discussing changes to its rate system today, including lowering the capital's commercial rates. Economist Dr. Kirden Lees told the council charging business nearly four times the residential rate is deterring growth in the capital. He says while ratepayers may have to take up the burden of a reduction, the current rate means fewer jobs in the capital.
19: Firms are much more likely to either move to Petone or move further away or not actually start up. It becomes harder for firms actually to do what they want to do within Wellington. And I get that it's tough. I get that that means that residents have to take up more of the burden immediately. But in the long run, that means fewer jobs.
15: The council is voting to move forward with public consultation on the The council is voting to move forward with public consultation on the changes today. The owners of a beloved Christchurch nightclub that's about to close for good say fewer young people are going clubbing. Hyde Club in St Asaph Street has hosted a raft of local and international electronic music acts since it opened in 2019. Its last club night is next weekend because the owners have sold up. Co-owner Mitch Ryder says he's noticed changes in the city's club scene.
20: Young people are way more health conscious these days, you know, like consumption of alcohol's dropping a lot, which massively affects profitability of venues because, you know, that's most of the time that's where most of the turnover comes from, not necessarily through tickets.
15: Mitch Ryder says young people also pick and choose what to go to because of the cost of living. That's the news. Koe nā ngā putuputu kōrero. A short forecast is next.
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15: The forecast from Met Service to midnight Friday. Northland to Waikato, also Coromandel and Bay of Plenty. Rain at times, possibly heavy with the chance of a thunderstorm, easing later tomorrow. Waitomo, Taupō and Taumarunui. Scattered showers, some may be heavy. From Gisborne to Wairarapa, also Taranaki and from Taihape to Wellington. Occasional rain or showers, persistent and heavy at times about Gisborne to Wairarapa and in Wellington. Gale southerlies in exposed places, severe in Wellington. Nelson and Buller, partly cloudy, scattered rain clearing this afternoon, the odd shower tomorrow. Grey, Westland and Fiordland, generally fine, the odd shower in Fiordland. Gale southeasterlies in exposed places. Marlborough and Canterbury, some rain or showers, possibly heavy with snow to 400 metres, easing tomorrow. Otago and Southland, showers becoming isolated today, then clearing inland early tomorrow. And Chatham Islands, cloudy spells, a possible shower. The time is 6 minutes past one, and you're on Afternoons with Emile Donovan.
23: Thank you, Edie Ashton. This is a song called Time Makes Wine. I'm sure you know it. It's by Ardija. The great vocal talents there of Betty Ann Monger, who is by herself the brains behind our great album a little later on this hour. I think this is her first ever solo album. At the age of none of our damn business, to be honest. It's called Slow Burn, that's the album, and I just so happen to have a vinyl copy of this album, which you can get your hot little hands on with Link 3. That's at about 22:20 this afternoon. You are on Afternoons. Emile Donovan in for GC Mulligan this Thursday here on RNZ National. Great show coming up. We're talking soon about this this storm. I'm sure that you've read about it around NZ Muscle, the online health food supplement retailer NZ Muscle. Also looking forward to a delicious A to Z of NZ a bit later on as well. Just before we get into that, though, I have a soundbite for you. We're keeping it simple this Thursday. Tell me very simply, what is this? Don't say Emile Donovan at 6 o'clock in the morning. That's not the right answer. What is it, though? Send me a text if you think you know. 2101 is the text number. The first person to correctly identify the source of that interesting noise will win an Afternoons tote bag. And by the way, just quickly on this, you may have seen this or at least heard about this horrible news about big earthquakes, back-to-back earthquakes in Venezuela. Reuters, you may have heard this in the news bulletin, reporting a really high likely death toll. We will be keeping an eye on this and bringing you any updates throughout the day. To the best of our knowledge, there is not a tsunami warning for New Zealand at this point, but as I say, we will keep you posted. So, yes. Looking forward to the program, and we're starting tonight, this afternoon, with health food and fitness supplement retailer NZ Muscle. This company has been all over social media feeds and headlines after allegations it's involved in questionable practices. New Zealand Food Safety has confirmed to RNZ it will officially investigate these allegations. RNZ lifestyle journalist Serena Solomon has been following this story and joins me now. Kia ora to you.
24: Kia ora.
23: So, what on earth has been going on with NZ Muscle? How did this all start? And maybe you could introduce us to this company itself as well. What's its deal?
24: Yeah, well, I would call NZ Muscle, I would have said, well, I will say that they're a leader in, in the supplement health space in New Zealand. You know, they stock over 1400 products like creatine, protein powders, you know, things that, you know, are meant to make you healthy, build your muscle, that type of thing. They've also got storefronts as well in various locations around the country.
13: Okay, and as you say, they're a big deal. They're a big company. A lot of people will be familiar with them. Why are they in the headlines at the moment?
24: Well, over the weekend, this documentary dropped. It's a 45-minute long, very extensive documentary with just some really huge allegations against the practices of the company that, you know, if you watch the 45-minute documentary by Kino, a place called Kino House Investigates, they just get worse and worse as the documentary goes on, you know, just talking about things like unhygienic practices in the warehouse and dealing with their products, hiding bad reviews, and even repackaging products, you know, to appear to be New Zealand made when they're in fact allegedly made overseas.
13: Right. As I said in the intro, New Zealand Food Safety is going to investigate these allegations. So, you know, there's a kind of watch this space implied there. But on the surface of it, does it seem these claims do stack up?
24: Well, I think it was quite interesting, you know, to see the documentary because it's by three people. One of them is a former NZ Muscle employee turned filmmaker, and the two other people, you know, basically producing and making the film, they also have a somewhat of a rival kind of supplement brand. So it was a little difficult to, you know, figure out perhaps, you know, this was a really well orchestrated smear campaign or what have you. But, you know, so we got reporting to see what we could turn up on our own. And we actually found two, you know, employees to basically confirm some of the allegations that were made in the documentary. So I'll just, you know, so that includes, so we spoke to one ex-employee who said they were tasked with repackaging creatine products in the back of the warehouse in a very unhygienic environment, no gloves. And, you know, I quote him as saying, you know, we weren't even asked to wash our hands. And so these products are meant to be handled in food safe areas. So that's something that's a big concern, as the filmmakers brought up. That brings up a whole lot of things about cross-contamination when it comes to allergens, you know, as well as just, you know, germs and things like that. And then we also spoke to another former employee who confirmed to us that NZ Muscle were hiding one and two star reviews of their products. So basically they could market themselves as a really highly reviewed company when they had a lot of negative reviews that they weren't posting on their website.
13: That's quite a wide spectrum of allegations. How has NZ Muscle responded to them?
24: Yes, well, so NZ Muscle have released a statement, and they've essentially, I guess, admitted to having packaging and labelling issues up until 2020, which is, it's somewhat in line with what the documentary is saying. So they have admitted to that. They've pulled, they've said that some of the impacted products that were mentioned in the documentary have already been pulled from the shelves, like some of the creatine products. And if you're not aware of what creatine is, it's sort of a supplement that helps with, or apparently helps with, energy and muscle building. And then they've also, as a result of the documentary, pulled a few of their other brands. You know, NZ Muscle have their own sort of brand of whey powder and isolate products and things like that. So they've pulled some of those products as well.
13: I guess this is especially relevant because more and more people are buying supplements now, right? Like, this has been a real sort of phenomenon over the past sort of 5 or 6 years, that they have gone from being the purview of kind of gym bunnies or sort of high level elite athletes. And now loads of people, you know, pretty much everyone down at the gym's taking some form of supplement.
24: Yeah, it's definitely a growing industry. And I think this documentary has kind of really highlighted a sort of a what the heck kind of situation, where New Zealanders who take these supplements are questioning, well, who's regulating these products, who's overseeing to make sure that their marketing claims do stack up, that they do have, you know, the marketed level of creatine or protein in each product. So it's really, it started a very viral countrywide conversation, I would say, amongst you know, people who are into supplements, which is a lot of people.
13: I guess, you know, I mentioned earlier on that there seems to be quite a broad spectrum of allegations here, and I guess they would kind of be treated somewhat differently, right? Mislabeled products, that is quite a serious thing if the NZ food safety is looking into it. That's kind of different, you would think, to hiding one or two star reviews, which is shenanigans, of course, but, they seem like they're from different ballparks in a way.
24: Yeah, and again, you've brought up a really valid point. Like some of the, what is bad practice and what is illegal? So that's sort of something. So, if listeners want to keep track on the RNZ website, we're working on a story to basically answer those questions because, even for us, people on our team take supplements and they're sort of like, how do I know, it has this level of protein in it or where, does it really come from New Zealand? Because, a New Zealand protein product generally comes with a higher price tag than something from overseas. So, are we just relying truly on the trustworthiness of these companies to, put in their packaging what they say they put in it? Or, is there a higher power kind of in charge and looking out for us?
13: How has the customer base responded? Because I can imagine, people are putting these supplements into their bodies. There must be some pretty upset people out there.
24: There are some very upset people. There's this documentary, it's already clocked close to 300,000 views just on YouTube. And I've spoken with the filmmakers and they have just, some of the follow-up posts they're making have, close to 1 million eyeballs on it. So people are really responding to the subject. We've heard from a lot of customers who are, questioning the products they've bought. I mean, unfortunately, in a Stuff article, the owners of NZ Muscle have said that they've been really inundated with threats as well against their well-being. Mm-hmm. So that's something the filmmakers, are encouraging people to not do that, but also, to instead, head to places like the Consumer Commission or the Ministry of Primary Industries to make complaints rather than, take it on themselves to, get payback.
13: Yeah. So where to from here then with these allegations?
24: I guess we just wait on the investigation from Food Standards. So Food Standards announced yesterday that, yes, they will be investigating the company. How long that will take, we don't know. So we'll be keeping tabs on the story. So as soon as there's an update, especially on the progress or the results of that investigation, we'll keep everyone posted. Because it'll be interesting to see if they can, substantiate all of these claims that were made in the documentary.
13: All right. Interesting stuff. And we'll keep an eye on the RNZ website as well. Serena Solomon, really nice talking to you, Serena. Thanks for your time.
24: Yeah, thank you.
13: That is RNZ's Serena Solomon, who is a lifestyle journalist for RNZ. The time is 17, coming up to 18 past one here on RNZ National. And we're going to talk now a bit about drugs. Methamphetamine use in New Zealand is continuing to break records. Wastewater testing data from the last 3 months shows consumption's up 15%, 4.7 kilograms above the average quantity consumed over the previous four quarters. And experts are now putting the estimated weekly social harm cost at $38.4 million. That's the estimated weekly social harm, $38.4 million. So what's driving this increase? Well, to discuss, I'm joined now by Massey University Professor Chris Wilkins from the Shore and Fariki Drug Research Team. Chris, nice to have you here.
2: Yeah, good afternoon.
13: So tell us a bit about the results then. What did quarter one show?
2: Quarter one showing, as you said, the 15% increase in methamphetamine use across the country. But I think we have to. It's really important to note that at the end of 2024, actually methamphetamine consumption doubled in New Zealand in one quarter, and we've stayed at that elevated doubled level for all of 2025. And this shows that it looks like we're going even further up from that. So that 15% is on top of that 100% rise that happened at the end of 2024.
13: That seems absolutely astounding. Why?
2: It's really extraordinary because, when I look as an academic, I look around to other countries and global regions, and I've never come across such a massive increase in such a a short time. When that 100% increase happened at the end of 2024, I was really convinced that this was perhaps just a one-off thing, that, you know, we would return back to the norm over the next few months. But we stuck at that high level, and it's just extra concerning now that that's just a jumping-off point, and now we're going beyond that. So, it's crazy. Yeah.
23: It's absolutely astonishing. What about other drugs? I mean, wastewater testing, of course, can tell us quite a lot about the drug usage across the broad spectrum of drugs that there are, illicit drugs that there are in New Zealand. What about other drugs that you monitor?
2: Yeah, well, I think the one that has got a lot of attention has been cocaine. So particularly over 2025, that was on a slow increase. And, of course, we came from a very low level of cocaine use in New Zealand, and it's historically never been a drug we've seen. And it was increasing pretty steadily over 2025. It's actually gone down in these results, so back to a lower level. So that's really interesting. The other thing is that we've had a slow recovery of MDMA, ecstasy, over the last year or so, and that just seems to be some recovery that's happening as COVID goes into the distance a little bit.
23: It's kind of, forgive me for laughing, it's kind of funny to hear you use the word recovery. So you're suggesting that the MDMA and ecstasy use is gradually increasing back to sort of what, pre-COVID levels?
2: Yeah, very slowly. So the COVID was a big disruption for MDMA because on the kind of demand side, it was, of course, related to dance parties and big events that weren't happening. Right. And then there was a lot of disruption in world international shipping routes, and MDMA is largely made in Western Europe and it has to come across the world. So that was really affecting that. The interesting thing about cocaine increase was that, you know, one of the explanations for the large increase in methamphetamine is we're now seeing a lot of supply coming from North America through Central America from Mexican drug cartels who are just sending massive amount of meth with massive price discounts and much more bigger volumes. But of course, they're also very much involved in cocaine. So if they've opened up kind of importation smuggling routes where they're getting the meth through, it's pretty easy for them to include a little bit of cocaine with that.
23: Yeah, absolutely. Hey, returning to meth, which is the, you know, the big headline of this and obviously of great concern, do you think that this increase is being driven by more people using the drug or people who already use the drug consuming more of it?
2: Yeah, so this is a really important question. So I think the way I'd characterise the situation now is what's happened is a supply side effect. As I said, it looks like Mexican drug cartels have joined the supply and starting competing with Asian drug cartels into New Zealand for methamphetamine, and that's increased the volume. It's also halved the price. So the price is plummeted and it's been going down for a long time, but now it's at extraordinary low levels. Once your inflation adjusts, it's half the price. A gram of meth is half the price that it was in 2017. You know, and this is in a time when there's a cost of living and everything else is going up. So it looks a look like supply side effect. So the first thing that happens is that if you're a dedicated consumer of something and the price of it halves, you use more. So I think initially you'd really, really expect the frequent users to use a lot more because it's cheaper, it's more available, there's more competition. But so I think that's what's where we're at now. But I think the real big concern here is once the price declines to sometimes, you know, $50, $60 a point in some regions in New Zealand, it opens up the market. You know, it opens up the market to younger people, people with less income. And we're getting to this extraordinary situation where meth is competing with cannabis in terms of a product, you know, in terms of price. So if you're looking to spend $50, $60 for a night out or a, you know, week, you know, you've got a choice between meth and cannabis, which is really pretty concerning. Yeah. So, you know, because I can remember back when a point was $100 and a gram of meth was $1,000, but right. now it's in the 300 for a gram and sometimes, you know, $50 for a point.
23: We had a guy on earlier this week, Dom from Customs, who was talking about smuggling drugs into New Zealand and made the point that there's been this quite sort of relatively recent cultural shift in New Zealand where once upon a time a lot of the meth here was produced here. And, you know, I remember those times where, you know, yep. Talk of meth houses and manufacturing and so on and so forth, and saying that one of the big changes that we've seen over the past sort of 5, 6, 7 years is actually a massive increase of meth being brought into New Zealand. And I wonder whether you think that, whether you've observed that change as well, and whether you think that perhaps that explains some elements of this.
2: Oh, yeah, definitely. So, you know, I've been researching in this area for, you know, 20 years plus. So in the early years, when you got a seizure of 50 kilograms, that was a really big event.
23: Right.
2: But these days we're getting seizures of, you know, 500 kilograms and sometimes 1,000 kilograms of meth, which is, you know, an extraordinary amount of meth. And so if you're a mom and pop lab, even if you did manufacture meth in New Zealand, there's no way you'll be able to compete with that kind of volume and, you know, economies of scale. So when you look at where meth is manufactured, so the border of Thailand, the Golden Triangle, these are lawless places where the government is weak and organized crime is literally buying a factory and making meth. And same when you go to Mexico, to Sinaloa region, where the Sinaloa cartel is from, they are buying factories and making meth using a new method, P2P method, where there's hardly any precursor control. So it's very, very cheap to make and you're banging this out in, you know, hundreds of kilo lots. So, and keeping in mind that the quantity you're using for the user is 0.1 of a gram.
23: Yeah,
2: so
23: right, yeah.
2: We're talking about massive price declines. There has been that big change, but I think the major change has been, as I said, the Mexican drug cartels getting interested in New Zealand, establishing international trafficking, often through Pacific Islands now,
23: mm-hmm.
2: and you know, across the Pacific, and creating those kind of smuggling routes.
23: Yeah. Just before I let you go, we've seen how dangerous fentanyl can be with this fentanyl epidemic in the States. Hundreds of thousands of people have died, and fentanyl is it's a growing issue in New Zealand. Is that right?
2: Yeah, I mean, I feel like this interview is just getting more depressing.
23: Yeah, well, you know, what's happening though, isn't it?
2: Yeah. So, because, you know, the next stage in this story, which could be a public health, you know, disaster for New Zealand, is Mexican drug cartels obviously make meth and they smuggle cocaine. The other big product they're involved in is fentanyl. And so if you look at the US and Canada, the fentanyl now comes through Mexico, through the Mexican drug cartels, and that's been responsible for, you know, 100,000 opioid deaths per year since 2021, because fentanyl is deadly even for a really experienced heroin user. And so the real risk that we're facing, and often in the later parts of that opioid wave, Mexican drug cartels were putting fentanyl into methamphetamine to boost up the potency, right? So I think what is really critical at this stage is monitoring whether that's changing for New Zealand, whether there's fentanyl coming in through those smuggling routes, whether the methamphetamine is adulterated with fentanyl.
23: Mm-hmm.
2: So it's absolutely critical that we get some good alert and drug checking in New Zealand to try and stop that catastrophe happening.
23: Yeah. It is a bit, I don't know that I'd say depressing, maybe bracing, but I suppose, Chris, it's better to know than to not, and to be able to monitor rather than to just hope for the best. Chris Wilkins, really nice talking to you, Chris. Yep. Appreciate it.
2: Thank you. Yep.
23: That is Chris Wilkins, who is a professor at Massey University. Coming out of that, feeling a bit down. Don't know about you. But hey, we learned of some really awesome news, which I'm going to tell you now. That you might have heard this last week, the popular Auckland music venue Neck of the Woods was announced that they will be closing up shop, which is a bummer after 11 years, citing ongoing struggles since COVID and some real money problems, actually increasing debt. We chatted to the promoter Gareth
13: pop him about this on Friday. It's worth a listen, actually. Gareth talked about some really interesting thematic stuff across the live music space. You can find that interview on rnz.co.nz/afternoons. But regarding Neck of the Woods, when news of that closure spread, there was this big fundraising campaign launched by a group of artists and promoters who really didn't want to let the space close. It was really dear to their hearts. A lot of them had played there and had some good times there. The goal was to raise $150,000, which, according to the fundraisers, is what it would take to keep doors open at Neck of the Woods. And thanks to 2,900 generous donors from around the world, that goal, that Give a Little goal, has now exceeded its target. It's unbelievable news for this to happen in this period of time. There were donations from the US, courtesy in part of the Beths, who are currently on tour in the States. They apparently asked the audience, how good's this, asked the audience for help at their show in Philadelphia. And, you know, you ask and you shall receive. People did help out. They've put a thank you message on their Instagram page, the Beths. So really awesome news for Neck of the Woods. What it means in reality still remains to be seen, I guess, but we will keep you across it as well. Plenty coming up in the second half of this hour, but right now it is time for the news headlines.
15: Kia ora, Mel. I'm Evie Ashton. Two magnitude 7 quakes have struck west of Venezuela's capital, bringing down buildings in Caracas and trapping people in the rubble. There are warnings casualties may run into the tens of thousands. National's energy spokesperson says a proposed loan scheme to help households shift to solar is superior to what banks can offer. And Ghislaine Maxwell has argued in a new court filing Jeffrey Epstein documents released this year contained evidence her rights were violated before she was convicted and sentenced to 20 years in prison. Those are the headlines on RNZ National. Our next news and weather's at 2.
4: Kia ora, I'm Mihi Ngārangi Forbes, host of Mata, RNZ's Māori political podcast. I'll be speaking to politicians, newsmakers and commentators as we wānanga the big political issues facing Aotearoa today. Nō reira, ariari taringa mai kia Mata tonight after the 7:30 headlines on RNZ National.
13: Thank you, Evie Ashton. You're back on Afternoons. Emil Donovan in for GC Mulligan this Thursday here on RNZ National. It's Ardy Jar. Thank you. Sorry to everybody for mispronouncing that name. It's been a while. Someone also telling me off for a grammatical mistake that I made during my cross with Guy on. I can't quite find it, but I do love a little telling off for a grammatical mistake. Of interest, they say, Emil, of interest to you and me. You and me, not I. You wouldn't say, quote, of interest to I, end quote. Well, that's where you're wrong. I say whatever I want. Grammatically correct or not. We've got an A to Z of New Zealand coming up next hour. We are up to V. V for Vogels. V is for Vogels. Which, of course, is not only a great genre of bread, but also a key part of New Zealand's psyche. Have you ever acquired some Vogels while overseas to help stave off your homesickness? They, of course, had that great run of ads, didn't they, back in the day? It was a year ago, Michael, let it go. I'd be interested to hear from you. Or even if it wasn't Vogels, what New Zealand tidbits or treasures from home did you use to stave off homesickness when living overseas? 2101's the text number. I've got a great album coming up for you a bit later on, and also we will be playing Link 3... very shortly. But right now, let's talk about a new study from the University of Otago, which has shed fresh light on how the brain learns what's important. This research puts a modern twist on the famous Pavlov's dog experiments and reveals how something as simple as a flash of light can become meaningful to the brain and can help drive learning. The findings could also have important implications for conditions like Parkinson's disease. The lead author is Professor John Reynolds from the Department of Anatomy, and John joins me now. Kia ora to you.
5: Kia ora, Emil. How are you?
13: I'm very well indeed, thanks. It's lovely to have you here. Now, I am setting you a task. Task, John. Your mission, should you choose to accept it, is to explain what you have discovered in relative layman's terms.
5: In 20 minutes? No. So basically, Emil, we've discovered a mechanism in the brain, and you said it quite nicely in your intro, of how light, with no inherent value, gain significance and mean something good to us. So it's a thing called conditioning. It's been known about for many, many years. But we've discovered that that actually happens in a little primitive part of the brain that's never really been associated with something really important. Like this is called the superior colliculus because there's an inferior one. And what we usually teach the students is that little area of the brain just allows you to look at something that comes up when a light comes up. But we found that actually inside that really primitive part of the brain, the first one to see the light, a bit like Gisborne, if you like, in New Zealand, so it's the first part of the brain to see the light, and it can actually learn that a stimulus is good. And after a while, what it does is it actually starts, it requires dopamine to do that, which is a sort of a reward chemical reinforcement, but then it starts on its own driving dopamine right. signals, and that dopamine signal then teaches you in another area of the brain that we know quite a bit about, it teaches you what you need to do to get that nice stimulus to occur. So there's sort of two things that are linked together, which we've...
23: I love that. That was elegantly done, John, and in much less than 20 minutes as well. Now, if I recall correctly, and I have to say, I dropped all of my sciences in fifth form, but if I recall correctly, Pavlov's dog was the whole thing of you ring a bell before feeding a dog for a period of time, and then after a while, the dog starts to associate the bell with the food,

0: which is our big hood over the top of everything that we consider important, which is involved for, you know, in love and listening to music and doing all those things, planning what you're going to do. But in fact, this is a very primitive area of the brain that's you know, there's a superior calculus in a crocodile, for example. They don't have very massive cerebral cortices. They don't need to have it, but they need to be able to respond when there's a stimulus. So this mechanism is actually working in a very early part of the brain. So that's why that's kind of new. We suspect it could also happen for auditory stimuli, but haven't tested ourselves that directly.
1: Now, you talked earlier about dopamine and its involvement with classical conditioning and the fact that first classical conditioning needs the presence of dopamine in order for the conditioning to happen. But then after a while, the conditioning actually leads to the production of dopamine. And that is sort of why this is important for understanding and perhaps helping to treat Parkinson's disease.
0: Yes, exactly, because obviously with Parkinson's disease, somebody develops Parkinson's as progressively losing their dopamine. So there are cells that make the dopamine in the base of the brain, and they are progressively dying away. And that's why we find, because dopamine is so important, it's a reinforcement chemical, helps us move, helps us process information, also process stimuli. And when that comes down, we see the manifest as mostly the motor disorder, but also people lose motivation. It's pretty sad, right? Yeah. So the first part of the circuit we're talking about would drive down the area that puts dopamine into those very areas that it's getting lost for in Parkinson's disease. The reason this is important is that we can treat Parkinson's disease very well with drugs that make dopamine. The trouble is that those drugs don't make them on the appropriate neural timing, you know, the time of the signals. Because we can't really do that with an oral pill. We can't take a pill and then suddenly it comes out as little pulses that are associated with stimuli. So we have pills that kind of flood the system with dopamine that people can move and do things. Just unfortunately, and I feel for people who are listening and have this, is that after a number of years, it can lead to too much reinforcement and you can end up with these terrible abnormal movements called dyskinesias. You can process stimuli and become attracted to gambling and all sorts of things because of the nature of those drugs. So understanding the timing of these little signals is what we are really interested in doing because we're trying to build something that we could potentially replace those timing signals and improve people with Parkinson's.
1: Yeah. Wow, this is cool. Really, really interesting work. I'm fascinated by this whole area of behaviour. John Reynolds, really nice talking to you, John. Thanks for your time. Appreciate it.
0: All right. Thanks, mate. See you. Bye-bye. Thanks.
1: That is Professor John Reynolds from the University of Otago's Department of Anatomy. Oh, look at this. We've unleashed a storm in the 2101 debating grammatical mistakes and whatnot. People are leaping to my defence. I think that texter is actually right. Of interest to you and me is, I think, correct. And of interest to you and I is incorrect. I can't remember why. I think it's something to do with subject predicate anyway. Because you wouldn't say of interest to I, you would say of interest to me. But look, I do really appreciate people leaping to my defence. To the people who are telling me off and telling me that radio announcers are custodians of language, I was just kidding. I was just kidding when I said I say what I want, because obviously that is not true. It's coming up to 22 here on RNZ National, and gee, this is an interesting story. As a funeral director, our next guest spends his days helping families to navigate grief and death, but 5 years ago he found himself frighteningly close to death due to a previously undiagnosed genetic heart condition. It's John Shipper, and John is now here to share his story and also who he credits with his survival. John, kia ora to you. Really nice to have you on the program.
2: Yeah, hi Emil. Great to be here.
1: So tell us, first of all, what went on 5 years ago?
2: 5 years ago, I had a bit of a weird pain sensation in my lower jaw and in my sort of throat area. Didn't think too much about it. It sort of left after a minute or two. A couple of weeks after that, I got quite distended and bloated with fluid. Went to have a walk along O'Rewa Beach and found I could only get about 200 metres into it. Was really uncomfortable for the rest of that weekend. And then went to put myself to bed and walked up two flights of stairs and thought I'd run two marathons. I had to sit down, gather myself, got to bed, couldn't lie down, couldn't get comfortable. And discovered that I was in heart failure. Mm. So my

0: my wife quickly leapt out of bed and she said, I've had enough of this, I'm ringing an ambulance. And me being stubborn, said, I don't like the drama. No, look, I'll go in the morning, go to the hospital in the morning. And then she said no, and she rang, and before I knew it, we had Hato Honey St John's medical crew with us at our residence.
1: She put her foot down, and that, yeah, along with St John, Hato Honey St John, that saved your life pretty much.
0: Yeah, it was, and I'm thankful now that she won that little argument.
1: Might be you are.
0: You know, she's from a Croatian family, I'm from a Dutch one, so we ended up having a little bit of a Mexican standoff with each other.
1: There you go. Globalisation at its finest. Well, you're here, I mean, it was 5 years ago, John, you're here now. Right. How are you doing these days?
0: Doing really well. My brother's got the same thing, and our hearts sort of... We both had heart failure about 6 months apart. Mine is probably better than his. So my heart is operating on what they call 45% to 50% ejection fracture, which is how they measure your heart with its output. So they've managed to get me from 8% to 10% up to 45% to 50% with some drugs, change of lifestyle, and I've also got a pacemaker now, just pacing my heart. So, yeah, life's good.
1: Mm. That's amazing. That's an amazing story. And, I bet you have a different perspective on life these days. Looking at your heroes that day, though, I mean, we mentioned your wife there and also the ambulance crews. And we all, well, I guess in a way, we all see the hard work of the ambulance staff when they are out on a job, you know, in uniform with the sirens on, whirring through to pick you up. But there's a lot that we don't see that you've become privy to.
0: Yeah, look, when they arrived, they arrived really, really quickly. And I take my hat off to the crews. They arrive, they don't really know what they're walking into, and they're just the calmest of people. That night, they had a trainee with them. They explained that I could say no to that at any stage. But they allowed the young one to sort of take control of things, and... yeah, just through their calmness, they made me quite calm because I really had no idea how bad I was until probably about 3 or 4 days after being admitted to hospital. Mm. But yeah, look, you know, they do a great job. They need places to go. When I say to go, I mean their stations, some of them are quite run down and not nice places. So, you know, this whole Light the Way appeal on today is all about raising funds to rebuild and do major repairs to the 10 ambulance stations in the communities across New Zealand. And that gives them the ability to be fresh, gives them a base, helps them prepare and reset and debrief and respond, you know, all the way through their shifts. It's really, really worthwhile donating today.
1: Let's get into that a little bit, because you mentioned Giving Day that started at I think 6 o'clock this morning, and the thinking behind this is it's a day of fundraising for Hato Honi St John, where the amount that you give is doubled by someone else. Is that pretty much how it works?
0: Yeah, that's pretty much. It's a dollar for dollar donation today. So whatever you donate today, another dollar will be given and donated to it. So it'll be matched.
1: Mm. Hmm. And obviously, given your experience, this is kind of you have firsthand as to what happens with those donations.
0: Oh yeah, absolutely. I mean the crews are well trained. The ambulances are really well stocked. When you're going through something reasonably frightening, you know, they're just there. They're there. And by God, I'd hate to imagine New Zealand without them. You know, we've been to the States, and my wife had an asthma attack on a flight to San Francisco. You know, we were greeted by a paramedic crew over there. an hour in hospital, and that was $5,000 later. So,
1: and
0: you see, what we get here in New Zealand, pretty much for free. You just got to take your head off to them, and take your head off to them with what they operate under, and probably the lack of funds, I would say. It's really worthwhile donating. If you can afford it.
1: If you can afford it, yeah.
0: Fantastic. Right. Yeah, absolutely.
1: This is maybe a slightly awkward, morbid question, I should say, but has your experience changed at all how you approach your work as a funeral director?
0: Well, I've always been an empathetic person. Mm. When people say, we've called an ambulance, you know exactly where they're at with that, mm-hmm. You know what's running through their mind and the scenarios playing out. It does make you a better person all round, and it feels like, I feel I can assist my families better, knowing that I've been through it as well. So, you can sit there and have a wee chat around things and just make sure they're okay.
1: Mm. And John, just before I let you go, and this is departing quite abruptly from the kaupapa of this interview, but you ignited something of a debate within the office as we prepared for this interview. Can you please settle this for us? What is the difference between an undertaker and a funeral director?
0: So a funeral director is an undertaker from many years ago. Mm-hmm. So back in the 30s, undertakers were more cabinet makers, and they undertook to do funerals because people used to approach them to do funerals. Sort of 1935 through to 50, they decided to change their name to funeral directors. So they are people directing funerals. So that's the difference.
1: There you go. Today I learned. Yeah. Excellent.
0: It's easy.
1: Love it. And someone's going to have to buy someone a coffee. I'm not entirely sure who, but I'm sure it'll be good natured. John Schiffer, really nice talking to you, John. Thank you very much for your time, and take care.
0: Cheers, Zoom. Have a great day.
1: That's John Schiffer there. And if you are interested in donating as part of Hatohone's Giving Day, you can, of course, find the details online. It is 11 and a bit. Away from 2 here on RNZ National. I'll play you a track, maybe 2 if we've time, from our great album in a couple of minutes. But I have to give you an opportunity to win a vinyl copy of said great album today. And of course, as always on a Thursday, the way that you can do that is by winning Link 3. The great album today is by Betty Ann. It is Slow Burn. It is Betty Ann's first solo album. Betty Ann, of course, rose to fame as the lead singer of Adijah in 1980, but is now at 60 years old, starting a new chapter, releasing her debut solo album. We are going to play some music from that shortly, but let's go first to our Link 3. The competition is pretty simple. I'm going to play you 3 songs over the course of the next hour and a half or so, and there is something that links these 3 songs. The first person to text in and correctly identify what that something is will win a vinyl copy of that album. And so your first song, it's from the Beatles, and it's called Octopus's Garden.

0: RNZ National. Octopus's Garden by the Beatles, the first song for Link 3. It will be it will be astonishing, amazing, borderline suspicious if you get it off that, but give it a go. Give it a go. 2101 is the text number. If you can tell me what connects the three Link 3 songs today, we have a copy of Betty Ann's Slow Burn, a vinyl copy, which is all yours. It's got your name on it. Seven and a bit away from two, and we will play a song from that album to take us to the pips very shortly. But let's go now to our soundbite for this Thursday. And, well, we have Penny on the line, who is... Penny, you're on the road today, huh?
1: No, I'm actually at home because I'm working on Saturday, so I've got today off.
0: I completely misread this. Well, it said here that there is a slightly convoluted explanation for where you are, which is right now we have Penny on the line, who is halfway between Whangarei and Dargaville in Tangi Te Rōria. So I imagined that you'd pulled over to the side of the road to have a chat to me, but no, that is not the case.
1: No, out apologies. Of the wind and rain.
0: Oh, there you go. Excellent. I'm glad to hear
1: it. Down between home at the house and the shed.
0: How's your Thursday going, Penny? What have you been up to?
1: I've been learning how to sort out fastenings, you know, the screws and nuts and bolts and all that sort of stuff. Because I've got a few to organise. I don't know much about them.
0: What did you just say? You've got a feuded bog knife?
1: Fasteners.
0: Oh, yes.
1: Is the correct name for it.
0: Yeah.
1: My understanding.
0: Right. All right. This is all well out of my depth of knowledge, Penny, but I'll take your word for it. all right. Well, let's go to our soundbite and let's play it actually before you have a guess at what it might be. Let's play it because it is one of those noises that most certainly excites the imagination. Here it is. Loads of guesses coming in, Penny. What are some things that you think you know the answer, but what are some things that you think people would have guessed?
1: Oh, cool. My first guess that I didn't put it in was an elephant seal.
0: Yeah. There's a bunch of those coming through. A bunch of people say elephant seal, bull seal, walrus, a kune kune pig. A donkey?
1: Oh, okay.
0: I don't really know what a donkey... I do know what a donkey sounds like. Someone else said a hippopotamus, and this makes me realise, Penny, that I've never heard a hippopotamus. Have you?
1: No. Not in the flesh.
0: No. I'm not sure that I would either, to be frank.
1: I'd be running.
0: From a distance. It's not a camel. It is not a warthog. Penny, what is that sound?
1: It's a koala.
0: It is a koala.
1: A male koala, usually. Yeah.
0: Did you have any idea that koalas sound like... Well, clearly you did. How do you know that?
1: Two reasons. Uh-huh. One, I watch far too many wildlife shows.
0: Yeah.
1: I am an Australian,
0: right.
1: But it doesn't mean to say you'll know it. I haven't heard it in person, but it's like one of those zoo programs, and it was like, oh... Get that.
0: Fantastic. Well, Penny, you're 100% right. That is indeed a koala, and your depth of knowledge and understanding of the world around you has landed you an afternoon's tote bag, which will be winging its way to you post-haste. So thanks so much for listening. Congratulations, and have a great afternoon.
1: Thank you. You too. I'm really looking forward to the tote bag.
0: Great stuff. That's Penny. from Tangi Te Rōria, who is the winner of the soundbite for today and indeed the afternoon's tote bag. We've got an A to Z of New Zealand coming up after the news at 2 o'clock. We're looking today at Vogels. V is for Vogels. We'll also be chatting a bit about relationships with Kirsty Ross. Might have a wee BBC Sport witness for you as well. And Mary Holm coming up after the news at 3 as well. But let's take you to the pips with a track from this album, Slow Burn. This is called Hope Town. Oh, it seems as though I have managed to introduce some gremlins into the musical system, but I think that we are, yes, we're working away. We're going to get there. This song is by Betty Ann Monger. It's from the album Slow Burn, a vinyl edition of which is up for grabs for Link 3 today. And the song to take us to the pips is called Hopetown.

0: RNZ News at 2 o'clock. Good afternoon. Ahi ahi marie, I'm Evie Ashton. Venezuela has been rocked by two strong earthquakes, with scientists predicting extensive damage and casualties exceeding 10,000. The 7.2 and 7.5 quakes hit the capital, Caracas, seconds apart. World Watch's Andrew McRae reports.
1: Buildings have collapsed as residents poured out into the streets. The US Geological Survey says there's a 44% chance the death toll could range between 10,000 and 100,000. There are no figures yet, but local officials and witnesses report collapsed buildings, rescues and a growing number of injured. Video footage shows emergency workers climbing through the ruins of a collapsed building in the capital as night fell, while distraught relatives sought help for loved ones believed to be trapped. A tsunami warning was issued, but withdrawn an hour later.
0: National's energy spokesperson says a proposed loan scheme to help households shift to solar is superior to what banks can offer. The party will campaign on establishing a home energy fund, which households can borrow from to pay for solar, batteries, insulation and heat pumps without big upfront costs. The loans would be repaid through council rates over 10 to 15 years. Simeon Brown told Midday Report similar bank loans only extend about 3 years.
2: It'll be longer-term financing, a lower interest rate than what you'd see in terms of the floating rates the banks are offering. It's backed by the Crown, which supports that lower interest rate. And importantly, for many of those banks and what they're offering at the moment, they're only available if you've got a mortgage.
0: Simeon Brown says people who've paid off their mortgages will be eligible under the proposed scheme. Waitaki ratepayers are calling for the local council to ditch a 17% rates hike they say is unaffordable. Hundreds marched through Oamaru to deliver a petition to the Waitangi District Council today. The council has backtracked on a 22% increase after fierce public backlash. Local resident Catherine Bennett says she wants the council to listen to people's concerns.
3: We have over 5,000 signatures on this petition. People are struggling. We can appreciate that things have to go up, but really, perhaps they should have kept it at no more than 10%, so it does give people an opportunity to keep surviving in what is a very trying climate.
0: Mayor Mel Tavendale told the protesters she and the council acknowledged their concerns, but she made no promises about a rates reduction. A jury sitting on the trial over the death of a 70-year-old woman who came to New Zealand to seek religious instructions has started its deliberation. Self-proclaimed religious leader Kai Xiao Liu, his wife Lun Yue Xiao, his mother Xiao Yun Li and his father Jin Gui Liu have denied the kidnapping and manslaughter of Xu Lai Wang. Ms Wang's body was found wrapped in rubbish bags in Auckland's Gulf Harbour. The Crown says Ms Wang was put into a suitcase, denied necessities and likely later suffocated. All of the defendants, apart from Ms Li, have also been charged with interfering with human remains, which they have denied. Kai Xiao Liu and his wife have also denied perverting the course of justice and coaching Ms Wang's son to lie to police. Around 500 homes and businesses remain without power in the far north as high winds batter the district. Most of the affected properties are on the Aupōuri Peninsula, north of Kaitaia, with smaller blackouts along the west coast. Lines company Top Energy expects the biggest power cut at Te Kau to be repaired by 3 o'clock this afternoon. Trees falling onto power lines are the main cause. Met Service says the strongest wind gust recorded in Northland so far today was 137 kilometres an hour, southwesterly at Cape Dayinga, just before 5 o'clock this morning. Highways have reopened in central Otago after being closed by heavy snow. State Highway 8 between Omadama and Tarras, including the Lindis Pass, State Highway 85 between Lauder and Wedderburn and the Crown Range Road are all open. Motorists are advised to take extra care because of ice and grit. Snow and ice warnings are now in place for State Highway 8 between Fairlie and Twizel and State Highway 80 between Lake Pukaki and Auraki Mount Cook. And China's ambassador says his country and New Zealand can cooperate more on areas like EVs, AI and solar power. Wang Shaolong has spoken this morning at the China Business Summit in Auckland.
4: China will continue to build a comprehensive strategic partnership with New Zealand grounded in mutual respect and shared benefit. And we look to New Zealand as a friend and partner on the path forward.
0: Wang Xiaolong says China and New Zealand should manage differences constructively while working on together on respective developmental goals. That's the news. Koe nā ngā pitupitu kōrero. A short forecast is next.
5: 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Karu and Brandon Shiraz on their recent Aotearoa Music Awards win and being inspired by 2000s UK dance music. Following a run of shows across the UK, Office Dog are back with a new album, and the mixtape features DJ and broadcaster Sarah Thompson. 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
0: The forecast from Met Service to midnight Friday, Northland to Waikato, also Coromandel and Bay of Plenty. Spells of rain or showers, possibly heavy with the chance of a thunderstorm, easing tomorrow. Waitomo, Taupo and Taumarunui. Scattered showers, some heavy. From Gisborne to Wairarapa, also Taranaki and from Taihape to Wellington. Occasional rain or showers, persistent and heavy at times, about Gisborne and from Gisborne to Wairarapa, also in Wellington. Gale southerlies in exposed places, severe in Wellington. Nelson and Buller, scattered rain, clearing to partly cloudy this afternoon, then the odd shower or two. Grey, Westland and Fiordland, isolated showers in southern Fiordland, otherwise fine weather. Gale southeasterlies in exposed places. Marlborough and Canterbury, spells of rain or showers, possibly heavy with snow to 400 metres, gradually easing tomorrow. Otago and Southland, partly cloudy, showers becoming isolated today, then clearing inland early tomorrow. And Chatham Islands, cloudy spells and a possible shower. The time is 6 minutes. In fact, it's 7 minutes past two. And you're on Afternoons with Emile Donovan.

deeply satisfying experience of ending the news bulletin right as the clock ticks over to a new minute. This is, of course, well, you know what this song is. It's one of the greatest songs in New Zealand history, if you ask me. Not given lightly, Chris Knox. Also used to great effect in one of the great New Zealand advertisements in history. For Vogels, you know the one that I'm talking about. It was a year ago, Michael, let it go. She's burning my Vogels. It's really hard to get. Vogels is the topic of our A to Z of New Zealand. That's in about 20 minutes' time. You are back on Afternoons. Emil Donovan in for Jesse Mulligan this Thursday here on RNZ National. Kirsty Ross is along very shortly to talk relationships. We might also have a bit of time for some BBC Sporting Witness a bit later on this hour as well. But right now, let's return to Link 3 with a copy of Deep Soul up for grabs. And your first musical, the way that Link 3 works, of course, we play this every Thursday. We have three tracks. They all share something in common. And the first person to text through what that link between the three songs is wins the prize. Your first was this by the Beatles.

Octopus's Garden by the Beatles. I apologise, I completely misidentified that album. It's Slow Burn is the album by Betty Ann, first solo album by Betty Ann. The first track was Octopus's Garden by the Beatles. A bunch of guesses came through. None of them were quite what we were looking for. We had songs presented, suggested Paul by the least prolific member of the group. That is not what we were looking for. Safety or safety places, Tony asks. It is not safety nor safety places, nor is it a song sung by another band member than you would expect. It is not animals that have made predictions, and I can tell you it is not songs sung nor written by the drummer, although you're on the right track. You're on the right track. That's the hint that I will give you on this one. So Octopus's Garden by the Beatles is the first track for Link 3. Let me now present you with track number 2. It's by Creed. It is an absolute banger, and it's called One Last Breath.

0: Creed. One Last Breath. It is the second song for Link 3 following Octopus's Garden by the Beatles. What is the link between the songs? Send me a text if you think that you know. 2101 is the text number. It's coming up to a quarter past two here on RNZ National, and that means it's time to talk relationships. I'm joined now by Professor Kirsty Ross from Massey University School of Psychology. If there are any topics you'd like Kirsty and me to cover, you can email me at afternoons@rnz.co.nz. Kirsty, nice to have you on, as always. We have some interesting ones this week. Let's start with some worried parents. I'll read you the message that we got here. So it says, my teenager has made some new friends at school, and to put it bluntly, my wife and I don't like them. We don't think they are a particularly good influence. You know the old saying, show me your friends and I'll show you your future. We don't want to be controlling, but we do worry a lot. We'd really like them out of the picture. Any advice? I mean, Kirsty, where would you even start with this one?
1: This is a really common dilemma, and treading carefully is a sensible option here, but the concerns are real, and peers do have quite a considerable influence on adolescence during the adolescent stage. Adolescence is a time where people are figuring out their values, figuring out their identity, and they're getting more and more autonomy from their families and getting more independence, and they look to peers for that. The question, if you can move it away from how do I get rid of these friends to how do I stay influential in my young person's life, that's a better way to think of it. Maintaining a really good connection with your teenager, keeping on talking to them, getting to know their friends, inviting them into your home, observing is going to be really important. But it's also important to express your concerns in a way that your young person's going to listen to. So figuring out, are these friends just different from the crowd you would choose, or are there things that they are doing, risky behaviours like substance use, violence, bullying, criminal activity, are there things that are real concerns, and then expressing those to your teenager in that behavioural way. So instead of saying your friends are this terrible influence, they're horrible people, saying things like, I'm really worried about the choices that seem to be happening when you're together. These are things which go against our family's beliefs, and I'm concerned about the choices that you're making, because choices you can change, and behaviour is something which is you can look at. Because if you say to a young person, your friends are terrible, they're awful influence, what often happens is the young person defends their friends. And loyalty is a good value that we like young people to have, but they can end up just going into a defensive mode rather than being able to look at it and going, are there things that my friends are doing that might also worry them actually as well? And being able to talk openly about it in a way, not you can't see them, but actually, hey, look at what's going on here. What are the choices? What are the behaviours? How do you feel about what your friends are doing? Are these things that are worrying you as well? And trying to keep that communication going is going to be really important.
0: I guess there is a line at which you might feel that you have to intervene as a parent, yes. But maybe the message is that you don't want to intervene before that line, because you might actually end up sort of pushing your child away almost.
1: Yeah, and pushing the relationships underground. I agree with you. There may come times where you may need to put your foot down and say, actually, I'm really sorry, but I'm your parent and my job is to look after you and to take care of you, and I can't allow you to keep engaging in these behaviours. And again, make it very behavioural. These choices that you're making when you're with these people are things which I, as your parent, I need to put a stop to. Or if these people, if these other friends are making decisions which are really risky, driving while drunk, and, you know, things where actually you can't let your young person make a mistake. What we don't want to do is be controlling, but it's not controlling to say engaging in these behaviours could actually risk your life and limbs, so I'm not allowing you to do that. And in my experience working a lot with young people, sometimes when parents do that, it's actually a relief, because then it's, my parents say I can't do this, even when actually deep down they're not wanting to do it either. They've got someone to point to. And I said to my kids a couple of times, and on the basis of my parents saying it to me when I was a young person, if you need me to be the baddie and to be able to say it's my decision, then I'm all for it. I will wear that label for you.
0: That's really interesting, because that's fostering a kind of autonomy in and of itself, isn't it? An autonomy that is apart from peer pressure.
1: Yes. Yeah, absolutely. But young people, it's a real thing about saving face in front of others, and to be able to go to school and say, oh, you know, my parents, they're so lame, they won't let me go to this party, when actually maybe they didn't want to go and they were sharing some of the same concerns, but it enables them to maintain their dignity, and all of those things are really important to young people. So having that conversation, these are the behaviours, these are the choices that I'm worried about, and ideally that young person would make the decision themselves. But if they don't, and there's real risks and very real harms, then sometimes you do need to step in. But as I said, it actually is sometimes a relief for that young person to have someone rein it in for them and be able to absolve themselves of that decision and maintain their place in the group.
0: Great advice. Thank you. We have one more for you today, Kirsty. This one reads, my husband has recently been through a health kick. He suddenly decided to give up alcohol and sugar, socialising with friends, and admittedly drinking a fair bit, that bit in parentheses, was a big part of our lives. I'm not against cutting back a bit, but this is quite an extreme change. He's not interested in going out with friends and doing the things we usually do as much. Mm-hmm. I know how important it is to grow together, but I am struggling to navigate our new life together. Where would you start with this?
1: And what's happening in this situation is not necessarily an objection to the lifestyle changes or the health benefits, but grieving over a shared lifestyle and the connection that those experiences represented. So couples do tend to thrive when they have activities and rituals and experiences that help them feel connected. And if a relationship has revolved around alcohol as being part of that, when that disappears, there needs to be something that replaces it so that you can continue to have activities, rituals and experiences to be able to feel connected. So are there ways that they could still socialise that support his health goals? Could they discover new activities that they both genuinely enjoy? What I would say is that when people are trying to give up unhealthy lifestyle choices such as alcohol, it is sometimes the case that removing yourself from situations and contexts where you are reminded and almost cued into engaging in those behaviours is actually something that can be recommended. So if you are someone who's gone to the pub and you've drunk a lot, then not going to the pub for a while you're establishing new habit changes and lifestyle is actually a really smart move until you've really established a new routine. So some of the decisions that he is making may actually be based on really good habit change research and theory, but she's really grieving. What are we doing instead? Mm-hmm. And instead of late nights with friends or drinking with friends, maybe it's brunch, maybe it's going for a walk, maybe it's going on hikes, finding hobbies that have a same sense of fun and connection. But I think having a conversation about what the change means for each of you is important. So saying things like, I support your health goals, but I miss the time we used to spend together is really different from saying, I want things to go back to how they were. Because then you're in a bit of it can end up a you versus me scenario rather than what do we do about this? How do we have time together?
0: I wonder too about this one, whether there is maybe in the background sort of a fear, a totally understandable fear of being judged by the person that you love, or almost as though a fear of feeling that you're being left behind, that they are taking a step in their life that maybe you aren't ready for, or that you might be pressured into following them down. Do you think that plays into this maybe as well?
1: Absolutely. And I think when people are making decisions for their health, it can cause some tricky conversations in in couples, if someone's decided to, I don't know, give up red meat because their cholesterol's too high, yeah. and you've got a really, you know, a really ardent, you know, red meat eater, it sounds like a simple thing, but actually these are things which, you know, enjoying a meal together is the when you zoom out from it, it's not about do you eat red meat or not, or do you have a drink or not, or do you eat sugar or not. It's about how did we do things together as a couple and how do we maintain that? And is it going to be a case of, as you say, one person being left behind or having very different lifestyles where all of a sudden the togetherness and the we is lost? How do you maintain the we is the really key conversation to be having, because if you focus in on the alcohol or the sugar or the lifestyle change, that is a part of it, but actually the bigger part is the relationship, the connection, the activities, and how you enjoy time together.
0: Absolutely. Yeah, great advice. Really interesting things to sort of think about as well that a lot of people will relate to. Kirsty Ross, really nice talking to you, Kirsty. Thanks very much.
1: Great to talk to you too.
0: That is Professor Kirsty Ross from Massey University's School of Psychology. And if there are any topics that you would like Kirsty to cover, you can send us an email. afternoons@rnz.co.nz is the place to do so. We are talking all things Vogels in about 5 minutes' time. But right now, let's have another track from our great album today. This is the title track from Betty Ann's debut album. It is called Slow Burn.

0: Coburn by Betty Ann from the debut album of the same name, Slow Burn, a copy of which is up for grabs for whoever gets Link 3 right first today. A to Z of New Zealand coming up very, very shortly, but right now it is time for the news headlines with Evie.
1: Kia ora, Emil. The government is dropping the controversial Conservation Amendment Bill clause that would allow the sale of several types of protected land. Conservation Minister Tamapō Taka said the country had a different understanding of the bill than he'd intended, and he hadn't been clear in his explanations. Venezuela's interim president has declared a state of emergency after strong back-to-back earthquakes and nearly two dozen aftershocks. Delcy Rodriguez gave no death toll or number of injured. Snow-hit highways in central Otago have reopened, and the White House has asked lawmakers for more than $87 billion, mostly for urgent needs connected to the conflict with Iran. Those are the headlines on RNZ National. Our next full bulletin's at 3.
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3: What can we do to reduce that risk? Because there's a lot of things like drones, patrol beaches, medical safety on the beach that can really bring down the risk in actual real life.
2: And we stayed in the Tasman Sea and checked in on a regular visitor to Tasmania.
4: This is a five-year-old, 1,000-kilogram elephant seal named Neil. He often appears on land in Tasmania. He has done so over the years. And his reputation precedes him, Nathan.
2: I'm Nathan Rowderdet. 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Tomorrow morning, live from 5 on RNZ National.
0: You're back on Afternoons. Emil Donovan in for GC Mulligan this Thursday here on RNZ National. And, oh boy, this is, I've been looking forward to this all day. I can tell you that the studio here in Auckland, which always smells quite nice, is smelling especially delightful, especially beautiful, especially rustic at the moment. And that is because it has the glorious scent, I'm sure that you can all relate to this, of home-baked bread. And the reason for that is this here segment. We are continuing our way through the A to Z of Aotearoa. We do this every Thursday. We pick something quintessentially Kiwi for each letter and we dive into its history. You can find all of the segments at rnz.co.nz/afternoons. We've had P for pies. We've had S for silver fern. We have had K for Cody. And today, it is V for Vogels.
5: You'd be surprised how many Kiwis try and bring a couple of loads of that Vogels through here. We confiscate most of them. Quite good bread, really.
6: For one morning I'm sleeping, right? She's, burning my Vogels.
7: You're just lucky I come for you. It was a year ago I raped Michael, let it go.
0: It is one of those iconically New Zealand brands which has graced all of our pantries, but it's actually a New Zealand origin story. That it's just a triumph of globalisation in a way. It begins with a Swiss recipe, a German Jewish refugee, a Dutch apprentice, a small Ponsonby bakery. And so here to tie it all together and share with us the fascinating history of Vogel's bread, I am joined by Helen Klisser-During, who is daughter of Vogel's founder, Johan Klisser. And kia ora to you. It's really beautiful to have you here.
8: Kia ora, Emil. What a treat.
0: Now, we heard you. We can hear it. We can hear the... No, it's beautiful. Tell us what that lovely crackling sound was. What were you doing there?
8: I'm unwrapping a loaf of homemade Vogels.
0: Yes, a loaf of homemade Vogels. Now, I have the most beautiful text to send you, to tell you. Shirley sent this through about an hour ago. Regarding the famous Vogels bread, Shirley wrote, we bought the original unsliced in 1969 from a dairy on Upland Road in Kelburn. It was pre-ordered twice a week, and I have been having it in all its various forms ever since. It's the best. That is what you have brought here for us.
8: Yes, more or less.
0: Okay, you're unwrapping the... I'll just describe this. So there's some wax paper. You're unwrapping it. There's a sprig of rosemary, a couple of sprigs of rosemary. There's some twine that you've wrapped it up with, and that is an unsliced loaf. You're taking a bread knife. You've smelled it. You've got a beaming smile on your face.
8: Exactly. It's baked with love.
0: Oh, listen to that.
8: Hopefully I didn't forget something.
0: Listen to that. Absolutely gorgeous. And there's nothing quite like slicing your own bread. It is slightly annoying, I have to say, but, you know, there it is.
8: There it is. It's baked with love in honour of my father and mum. And mum's 96 And Dad sadly passed away at 3 years ago, but he was 95.
0: 95, wow.
8: So, but, you know, baking the bread, which I tend to do most mornings, so soaking the grain at about, through the night, and then starting the dough at about 6 a.m., it's just a sort of it's my sort of meditation.
0: Is it really? Right, yeah.
8: Yeah. Because the water, I mean, lots of things have to be absolutely spot on, but Dad's mandate was that the water has to be blood temperature.
0: Blood temperature?
8: Yes. Now, I'm
0: sure, that's specific.
8: Yeah, that's very, that takes a while to get quite right under the faucet, but it makes me think about it all. And I have amazing siblings, a brother Edward, and then a sister Jacqueline, and a younger sister Sarah. And so we are all extraordinarily proud of our parents, my mother Jana Klisser, and of course Johan Klisser. But every child's proud of their parents, so, you know, so this is just a bit of a bonus.
0: Now, you have come as well. You have come appropriately armed with an

0: some Vegemite. This is the beautiful thing about bread, the beautiful thing about toast, isn't it?
1: It is.
0: Is that you make it what you want.
1: But you have to toast. You know, everybody gets quite annoyed with toasting Vogel's bread because it's two toasts.
0: Oh, is that right?
1: Oh, yes. It's so dense.
0: You have to do it twice.
1: Twice.
0: Okay. All right.
1: And I'm going to hand this over.
0: You're going to hand this over. Okay. And thank you. That's very kind of you.
1: There we go.
0: Now, I'm going to ask you a very controversial question, and you can please take about 30 to 40 seconds to answer it so I can take a bite of this toast, which is, in your expert opinion, how crunchy should a toasted slice of Vogel's be, and what should the process be?
1: Well, it depends if it's very thin sliced, if it's sandwich thickness or toast thickness. I like mine very well toasted, but I only really eat on the whole commercial Vogels because I bake usually two loaves of bread maybe five times a week and I give it away. I give it to my mother, to give it to friends. But yeah, how do you like it?
0: Perfect timing. That is delicious, by the way. That is absolutely delicious. I like it. I like it not all that toasted.
1: Uh-huh.
0: I like it to be slightly soft in the middle. And I don't like too much of a crunch because every now and then too much of a crunch can kind of can hurt the gums a little bit. It can hurt the inside of the mouth, you know. And then I like you, I like my toast absolutely swimming with butter. Absolutely swimming with butter. And sometimes the phase that I'm in at the moment is swimming with butter and then I add even more peanut butter and it's just indulgent and it's too much and it's greed and it's a sin against nature, but I don't care.
1: I think that's exactly how I like my peanut butter on Vogel's toast with butter. You know, I can't imagine skipping the butter.
0: You got to have the base layer.
1: Yeah, exactly.
0: As we were saying the other day, you don't just paint a house, you got to prime it first, don't you?
1: Oh, yeah. And then if it's jam, then you want to add cheese.
0: Jam? Excuse me?
1: Yeah, cheese. I brought some with me too.
0: Jam and cheese?
1: Yeah, jam and cheese.
0: Okay, all right.
1: Yeah, on the Vogels.
0: On the Vogels.
1: There you go.
0: Look at that. There's some Gouda. Oh, there you go.
1: Howder, yes,
0: of course it is. Some Howder. Yes, indeed. Indeed.
1: Perfect.
0: Yes, my apologies. When did you realise, tell me the story, when did you realise that your family was part of something big?
1: Well, no, we were always, you know, part of Baker's family. Mm. And they were absolute foodies. I think, our sort of conversations revolved around food. We could be having dinner at home as kids and Dad would be thinking, what shall we have for dinner tomorrow night? Mm. But my parents worked extraordinarily hard and they together started a bakery in Howick where my father was making the doughs and my mother was doing the bookkeeping and accounting and, you know, sweet talking the bank manager to keep going. But we were all little. And as soon as we could work as teenagers, school holidays, then I would work in the dispatch and, you know, be part of that process.
0: Because they wanted to know. They wanted you to know.
1: And we loved it. We absolutely, as children, loved, you know, our parents, of course, but it was a fantastic family. Mm-hmm. And I think it's because it was a deeply passionate family. And I think it's because both parents came from adversity. Mm. My mother arrived in New Zealand from Rotterdam, visiting her cousin, who was married to an artist in Titirangi, Peter Zarbier. But she grew up on the outskirts of Rotterdam, which had been completely bombed.
0: Right.
1: And she finished her nursing degree and then came to New Zealand to visit this cousin. And my father had a very tragic story where he lost his mother, father, seven-year-old brother, in Auschwitz. Mm. He was saved because the underground had hidden him with neighbors in Amsterdam. Really, we'd almost say about a block away from Anne Frank.
0: Mm.
1: But he survived. But his parents and younger brother, Leo, had been hidden in the countryside, like sort of if you're out of Auckland, they would have been just hidden in Bombay or somewhere,
0: okay,
1: you know, that close. But they were quickly discovered, taken to a transit camp called Westerbork, and then transported out to Auschwitz. And actually, Amsterdam lost 100,000 Jews.

0: But in my father's case, in most of the family's cases, they were not at all practicing. They were completely, you know, assimilated, you know, hardly noted that they were Jewish to themselves.
1: Were you aware of these stories growing up, your family history?
0: Not as a little kid, but growing up, yes. And I think, I think my father always looked at the glass half full. Not even half full. Never empty. He came from empty.
1: Right.
0: And so...
1: And here he filled his glass.
0: Yeah, and he thought it was a land of opportunity. He had the option of being adopted or fostered by a crazy aunt. Uh-huh. All his, not just his immediate family, but his greater family were wiped out as well. But there was one aunt, well-meaning, but mad as a hatter, and she wanted to foster him. And he thought there was no way at his, 16, 17-year-old that was going to happen. So he joined the Dutch army as a medic and in Indonesia and spent 3 years in Indonesia, came back to Amsterdam, where afterwards was given a stipend, was living at the YMCA, where... You know, he had no, as you, I said, no family, but no money, not anything.
1: No resource, no support.
0: And so with a friend that he had met, they'd heard that the great places to immigrate were either Australia, Canada, and then New Zealand. Mm-hmm. And, and I think they went for typical sort of young, not PC, but, you know, like boys, that the great nature, great country and beautiful woman.
1: Right.
0: And so,
1: right.
0: And so Dad arrived in New Zealand and with about the equivalent of $20 in his pocket.
1: Gee, that's just astonishing, isn't it?
0: Yeah. And so he had it was remarkable. And, but he believed that he had great luck. He met terrific people. I mean, some of them had ulterior motives. I think one of them wanted Dad to marry his daughter or something, but it was the sort of immigrant community. So there was a Dr. Reisenstein.
1: Yes.
0: That Dad...
1: A key part of the story.
0: Yeah, absolutely. But there was a Dr. Unger, his dentist, who was the introducer to Dr. Reisenstein. And Dad had tried several jobs, so one was at the freezing works, but he had no idea what that meant.
1: Right.
0: That's a very conceptual thing. Mm-hmm. So when he arrived, there was, you couldn't kill any animals.
1: Yeah.
0: It's ironic because my parents ended up buying a sheep station with sheep, cattle, and deer.
1: He
0: wasn't killing them, but, producing great meat and wool. But he found Dr. Reisenstein, who had a little home cookery in Ponsonby and needed a delivery boy. And that was Dad. Mm. And Dad thought, being a creative mind, it would be great to have an image of a loaf of bread on the truck, the delivery truck. And he was told about a Dutch artist, sculptor, Peter Zouwerbier in Titirangi. And that's where... He commissioned this loaf of bread. He was a bit upset. It did look like a coffin, so in the second round, looked like a loaf of bread. And at that point, he met my mother, who was staying with them. And then the rest was bing, bang, bong. Yeah. They got married, had 4 children, and they ended up starting their own bakery in Howick.
1: Where did the recipe come from? And this is linked in with the name, isn't it, Vogel?
0: Yeah, Vogel. So they started their own bakery in Howick, in 1960, and they had gone over to Australia where they saw Vogel's bread, which was baked under license. And they were speaking with Neil Stevens, and they liked the bread, and they thought that would do well in New Zealand. That would be a great bread. Dad adapted Dr. Reisenstein's method of a very wet dough and a long fermentation.
1: Right.
0: And so it's quite different to the Australian Vogels or the Vogels that they had in the UK. So it's a much denser loaf of bread.
1: Right.
0: But he and Mum then bought out Reisenstein's about 5 years later, and merged with Reisenstein's. So it's Kliss's bakeries, bakers of Reisenstein's and Vogel's bread. And I think Reisenstein was baking about 1,200 loaves of bread a week. Uh-huh. And, you know, at the end of the day, when my parents sold Vogel's bread, it was like 500,000
1: wow.
0: loaves of bread a week. But no shortcuts. Long fermentation. You know, so like, there was, you know, the most expensive ingredients.
1: What does that give us? For someone who, I mean, I know very little about baking. Softer, long fermentation, what characteristics
0: flavor.
1: Does this? It's flavor, is it?
0: Flavor,
1: right.
0: Texture, crust, but it's the flavor. Mm. It's the flavor. And the problem is that it also does not have any preservatives.
1: Right.
0: So major bakeries, say in the States, where I worked for like 5 years, Pepperidge Farm, part of Campbell's Soup, very interested in Vogel's bread, but there was no way they could do the distribution.
1: Right.
0: Because it would like be 3-4 days of just distribution.
1: And that's that.
0: That's that. But, the, you know.
1: Well, bread's best when it's fresh anyway, isn't it? Within a couple of days.
0: But yeah. I mean, the Vogel's toasts very nicely. And also, it freezes well.
1: Mm.
0: But
1: it does freeze well, that's true.
0: But all the people that, you know, I've met through the years living in the States for 38 years, you know, with family and friends bringing Vogel's bread over to New York, it's always been very amusing.
1: Well, it's really hard to find.
0: It's very hard to find, as those great ads show, you know, that Chris Knox.
1: Tell me a bit about the bread market that Vogel's was entering in New Zealand at the time.
0: Well, it was a very different market today.
1: Yeah.
0: To today. I mean, it was, you know, Dad was competing or bringing in European bread that Dr. Reisenstein started with wholemeal bread and mixed meal bread and rye breads and then Vogel's bread with my father and mother. But it was, you know, like I shouldn't say the name, but they make good ice cream, tip top.
1: Okay.
0: And but it was white bread or it was a lightly coloured brown bread.
1: Right, okay.
0: You know, so it was not real heavy breads. Mm. Now you have many breads on the market, you know, and there were many imitations, but none of them have really survived.
1: Well, so, I mean, Europe knows bread, especially the sort of Central Western Europe, the Netherlands, Germany, that really, really has this rich, long history of bread making. And I did kind of wonder this, whether things like whole grains and fibre and nutrition were really kind of a mainstream thing at that kind of time in that mid-20th century, or whether this would kind of come later, I suppose.
0: Well, actually, you know, to that point, Dr. Vogel, Alfred Vogel, I met him once. We skied with as a family with Dr. Vogel, and he must have been hitting 90 in St. Moritz, Engadine. Uh-huh. But he, you know, he was a botanist. He was a naturopath. He was really interested in different cultures. You know, I was reading just now that, you know, he was in North America visiting Sioux Indians, very interested in Echinacea, way ahead of the game. So in 1954, he won a nutritional, you know, a prize for the most nutritious bread, which is made from cracked wheat, cracked rye, flour, but no sugar, minimal salt, and yeast, of course. Mm. And it was just a very simple, hearty, which we would describe in European bread, but as it happened, it happened to be high in fiber, low in sodium, low in fat, and it wasn't till like 20, 30 years later that became really a fat.
1: That became a fat. Well,
0: yeah,
1: yes.
0: Way ahead of the game.
1: Or it became sort of effective. But I wonder perhaps whether it's sort of a chicken egg situation as well, because especially with something, a staple like bread, you know, you are what you eat. You feel how you, you know, and you feel how you are. And if something makes you feel good and you're eating quite a lot of it, then perhaps that gives you the inside track, as it were.
0: Yeah. My parents always believed that, you know, simple is best. They absolutely love Jesse Mulligan, by the way. Mm. And the moment there's an announcement of a new restaurant, they would be there. But, you know, they always then would complain if it was too fangle-dangled.
1: Oh, yeah, right.
0: You're like, you know, a piece of fish should be, you know, super fresh and simply done. Mm. And it's the same thing with bread. It doesn't need to be fangle-dangled. But it needs to use the finest quality ingredients. So I think Dad was a stickler with that. Mm-hmm. He did have to compete, head on head against other commercial breads. He, you know, it was a higher price point.
1: Yeah.
0: and then still survive because his, you know, he never wanted simply to make, profit or money, but he had to support a family. But he wanted to bake the best bread, whether it was the 60 varieties of Reisenstein's bread, ranging from Weihnachtsstollen to hot cross buns to Dutch bran or Swedish milk or Holland rolls or Kaiser rolls, but then to Vogel's bread, he was very proud that this was, no shortcuts, best quality ingredients, and he had a superb staff, and it was because, like him, most of them were migrants coming in, so from initially Glen Innes Farmhouse Lane to East Tamaki, where there were large sort of Samoan families that, generationally would work there, or Cook Islands, or it was a sense of big family.
1: Yeah.
0: Everybody went home with two loaves of bread every day.
1: Right.
0: Every day.
1: And so that brings a sense of loyalty. Investment, I suppose, as well.
0: Yeah, and the pride. Mm-hmm. People were proud to be working there. And Dad was never too proud to clean up the dispatch, or if somebody had a complaint, and the secretaries would have gone home, and if you were the poor things at home, in the office, which I was for 5 years, Helen, go out to Whitford. There's somebody that doesn't do it. Every comment was really important, and the pride and joy was really fan mail.
1: Mm, right.
0: And that for both my parents, they just did what they did, but they did it with complete commitment to the product.
1: A big part of what has ingrained Vogel's in our culture is the marketing campaigns, the ingenious marketing campaigns over the years, and we've got some of them here. Let's have a wee listen here.
2: When you've got a job like mine, you must watch what you eat. So I love watching Vogel's. It's my favourite kiwi treat. It's neat to nibble kibble wheat. It keeps you looking trim. It's a little slice of heaven. It's a workout at the gym. But Vogel's isn't easy to find here in LA. If I could buy it in my store, I'd eat it every day. If you're coming to LA, bring me some Vogel's, please.
1: There was Rachel Hunter. That's from 1992.
0: Oh, my God. Yeah.
1: Was marketing a big priority?
0: I think, you can't market a product if the product isn't there. Hmm. So I think it was word of mouth.
1: Right.
0: To begin with. I think that was, I remember the early jingles for Reisensteins. Hmm. Bring me home some Reisensteins. Mm-hmm. Reisensteins. Because people, that was a very foreign word.
1: Right, yeah.
0: So it was like, you rise and shine with Reisenstein.
1: Exactly, I was just thinking, okay.
0: So
1: I felt very clever for a second there.
0: Yeah, and then, those were good. But no, so the marketing is, I think Goodman Fielder did a superb job with the marketing. I think they can take great pride. We had a wonderful ad agency, by the way.
1: Right.
0: Who I've reconnected with coming back to New Zealand, and that was Bob Harvey. Mm. So Bob Harvey with McCann Air. And on his staff, and I was a teenager when I met them, still at school, and I thought, oh, how do I get into this world? He had Dick Frizzell as the head of graphic design. Roger Donaldson was the cameraman. And so they did all our advertising.
1: That's just amazing, isn't it?
0: And then it went to Ogilvy and Mather, and then, So I think if the ads could be true to the product, I think with the charming ones, like the Chris Knox song, that you played earlier this afternoon, that's a very sweet ad, and all the expats I know, go nuts for a loaf of
1: Vogel's. It makes me smile even now, because it's kind of, it's relatable. And, people are texting in their memories now. Every diner got a single slice of Vogel's bread, apparently, at Tony's Italian Restaurant in 1972. Someone's texted in. And someone else has written asking whether Well, I mean, we've got several questions in here about whether you can still buy unsliced Vogel. Someone else has texted in to say Reisenstein used to make a rye cob, which was my favourite. Is there any intention of bringing it back? You must get that sort of stuff all the time.
0: I know, but you see, my parents sold Kliss's Farmhouse Bakeries, Vogel's, to Goodman Fielder.
1: Yes, exactly,
0: in
1: 1990. Yeah.
0: And then they had a complete chapter change,
1: right,
0: as they would. And they fell in love with a sheep station in the Mackenzie Basin, that was sheep, cattle, and deer, and that was their next chapter that they did together. So because being in New York, it was quite a great gift having the recipe, and so I met many, you know. I had great friends and even greater friends if they received a loaf of bread. And I don't know, this is a friend.
1: Yeah, please.
0: That I found it just now. So fan mail, a New York story. The hour is late, approaching that moment when consciousness begins to fray. The jerky ride, breaking abruptly for red lights, persisted. The package with its bulbous contents was a source of comfort. Tactile sponginess, compelling tight and determined possession. There was no way it could be forgotten in that cab. A firm, continuous grasp, categorically imperative. The precious cargo, a long-awaited and oft-promised loaf of hell's homemade bread. It is of no import that this was mere half-loaf, that its foil wrapper was bruised and battered from haphazard handling following its inception in Western Connecticut, where its raw grains had been soaked overnight prior to being fired. There it was, finally, proximate and dear, the real thing, tangibly incarnate with its impeachable provenance and tantalizing in hand. There simply was neither will nor capacity to resist. Tearing into the package yielded at firm and familiar crustiness, then the porous, airy interior. The taste was sublime, nutty, fragrant, and flavorful. A rush of Proustian memory. No retreat could be entertained, let alone contemplated. No sense of conservation or rationing could be made to prevail. A heady and unmitigated incontinent carnality entirely took over with gluttonous resolve. That half loaf, a most excellent and fine recollection of another life, memorializing Antipodean times of fallacious and formative, was rapidly dismembered in a taxi at some ungodly hour, threading through the Third Avenue in New York.
1: Isn't that beautiful?
0: So that's an expat.
1: That's an expat. There you go. But they couldn't fit that into the marketing campaign, I would think.
0: I don't think so. But, you know, I could get into trouble with some of the words.
1: Well, there you go. You certainly could. There are lots of syllables there. Helen, it's been really beautiful having you in here. We could keep going, but unfortunately the pips are coming up. But I will tell you that people are texting through many memories of Vogel's, and also some suggestions. And someone has just texted in as a suggested topping, golden syrup and beef dripping, which I'm not so sure about that, but don't knock it till you try it, I suppose. Helen Klisser-During, it's been a real pleasure having you on. Thank you so much,
0: Emil, thank you very much.
1: All right,
0: take care.
1: That is Helen Klisser-During, who is daughter of the Vogel's founder, Johan Klisser, and that was for the V of the A to Z of New Zealand. We'll have another one at the same time next week. Mary Holm is along after the news at 3 o'clock to talk about falling house prices. We will have a Link 3 winner and also politics group chat. Stay tuned.
3: RNZ News at 3 o'clock. Good afternoon. Ahi marie. I'm Evie Ashton. The Conservation Minister is removing a controversial clause in a proposed law that would allow more conservation land to be sold. Tama Pōtaka has told the Environmental Defence Society conference the country's understanding of the Conservation Amendment Bill differed to his intention. He blamed himself, saying he wasn't clear enough when he was explaining how land would be protected. Tama Pōtaka insists only what he calls bits and bobs of land with low conservation value would be sold, not great swathes of it. But conservation groups and opposition parties have argued the bill creates a legal framework that could allow big chunks to be sold off. Two strong earthquakes have struck Venezuela, bringing down buildings in the capital Caracas and elsewhere. The US Geological Survey says a magnitude 7.2 earthquake struck about 160 kilometres west of the city, with a magnitude 7.5 tremor coming after it. The BBC's Vanessa Silva is out on the streets in the capital.
4: I'm in the center of the city of Caracas, where a lot of buildings are without power, electricity, after the earthquake that hit the north of Venezuela around 6 in the afternoon today. A lot of people are trying to look how to go back to their homes. The metro system is completely closed, so it was just at the time that people were getting out the works before even that. Today is a holiday. All the structure shakes very strong in the capital. In my home, I can see how many things fell down and broken in my building.
3: No death or injury toll has been given, but authorities estimate high casualties and extensive damage. The National Party says its campaign promise to offer households loans to pay for solar will tackle the barrier of upfront cost. If re-elected, National says it will establish a home energy fund to allow property owners to obtain a low-interest loan to install solar and batteries paid off through their rates over time. National leader Christopher Luxon says just 3% of households have solar, compared to a third of Australians.
5: Every rooftop that generates its own power is new electricity being generated. Every battery is just a little bit more resilience in our energy system. Every family that takes control of its own energy makes our whole country stronger.
3: Christopher Luxon says the government's resource management reforms will also allow people to install small-scale rooftop solar without a consent. A horse racing expert says drastic measures are needed for the industry to have a future. A new report has found the racing industry could run out of money by 2028. The racing minister, Winston Peters, says funding isn't a priority for the government. Former racing commentator, breeder and amateur horse driver Sheldon Murtha says because the government takes tax from racing, there's an expectation it should come to the industry's aid. But he says clubs are aware they're losing the battle for entertainment dollars, and there's more willingness than ever to consider things like selling off racetracks to generate income. Taranaki Base Hospital has today opened a new building with 55 extra patient spaces to ease the pressure on overstretched departments. Health NZ Chief Dale Bramley says the six-storey East Wing is part of a $400 million hospital redevelopment and will open to patients next week. It comes after reports of New Zealand hospitals operating at or above 100% capacity. Met Service says gusts of 130 kilometres an hour could hit the capital as the country braces for wild weather. Heavy swell warnings are also in effect in Wellington and Wairarapa. Strong wind watches are set to begin across the country later today, as well as a heavy rain watch in the Gisborne and Wairoa district. Northland is already under a strong wind watch. Met Service spokesperson John Law says there could be damage to trees and power lines.
6: Pretty windy, blustery story as we head through Thursday and even through in towards Friday. I think some of the stronger winds will be for that middle part of the country, particularly for Wellington and those coastal edges of Marlborough.
3: John Law says 90 kilometre an hour winds aren't out of the question for the other parts of the South Island. And police are investigating a ram raid at a Christchurch shopping mall. Officers were called to Westfield Riccarton on Rotherham Street after reports a vehicle was used to break into the mall early this morning. Some items were taken and the vehicle then drove off. That's the news. Kuinanga, putuputu kōrero. A short forecast and a mountain forecast are next.
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3: The short forecast ahead of the mountain forecast from Met Service to midnight Friday, Northland to Waikato, First of all, the short forecast. That's right. Northland to Waikato, also Coromandel and Bay of Plenty. Some rain or showers, possibly heavy with the chance of a thunderstorm, easing tomorrow. Waitomo, Taupo and Taumarunui, scattered showers, some heavy. From Gisborne to Wairarapa, also Taranaki, and from Taihape to Wellington. Occasional rain or showers, heavy at times, about Gisborne to Wairarapa and in Wellington. Gale southerlies in exposed places, severe in Wellington. Nelson and Buller, scattered rain, clearing to partly cloudy this afternoon, then the odd shower tomorrow. Grey, Westland and Fiordland, isolated showers in southern Fiordland, otherwise fine weather. Gale southeasterlies in exposed places. Marlborough and Canterbury, rain or showers at times, possibly heavy with snow to 400 metres, gradually easing tomorrow. Otago and Southland, showers becoming isolated today, then clearing inland early tomorrow. And Chatham Islands, cloudy spells and a possible shower. Now the mountain forecast to midnight Friday, June 26. North Island, spells of rain, sometimes heavy, with snow lowering to 700 metres about Te Papakura or Taranaki this evening. Winds are gale to severe gale southerlies, easing to strong in the east from Friday afternoon. And the freezing level is 2,400 metres, lowering to 1,600 metres this afternoon, then lifting to 2,400 metres Friday afternoon. For the South Island, Kahurangi National Park, occasional rain, some possibly heavy for a time. Rain turning to snow this afternoon, then easing Friday evening. Kokoda Ranges, Nelson Lakes National Park and Arthur's Pass National Park, snow, possibly heavy, especially about and east of the main divide, gradually clearing from Friday morning. Aodaki Mount Cook, Mount Aspiring and Fiordland National Parks. Scattered snow showers easing and becoming isolated south of Mount Cook Thursday afternoon, then clearing Friday morning. Winds are gale southerlies, severe gale in exposed places, gradually easing throughout Friday. The freezing level is 1,200 metres, sloping to 700 metres in the south, then rising to 2,500 metres, but 1,300 metres in the south, Friday evening. The time is approaching 8 minutes past three, and you're on Afternoons with Emile Donovan, where he's just had the most delectable interview that I'm finding it hard to concentrate on the task at hand.
11: If you were to ask me how I feel,
1: Evie, you're not the only one.
11: I could answer you, but I'm only
1: everyone's sending in their Vogel's orders. In fact, it seems as though that interview has sent several people down to the supermarket to buy a loaf of Vogel's. Oh, boy. Vogel's toasted with jam and sliced banana on top, says Chrissy in Whangaparawa. Golden syrup and beef dripping, I mentioned that to you before. Not so sure about that, but as I say, you know, don't knock it until you try it. Can anybody out there speak in favour of golden syrup and beef dripping on their toast? Barker's jam, Swiss cheese and Vogel, says someone else. Lots of love coming through for Vogel's with avocado spread. Liz in Kakanui says sliced kiwi fruit and butter. Vogel's fruit bread with sliced kiwi fruit and butter. Deary me, look at that. The only limits are our imagination. This, by the way, this song, it's a cool song. It's called Hey There, brackets, I Have a Compulsive Complex, close brackets. It's by Q. It is the lead single for his upcoming album, Do You See Me, which is out later this year. You're on Afternoons, Emile Donovan in for Jesse Mulligan this Thursday here on RNZ National. We've got a politics group chat coming up a bit later on, where we talk about a whole lot of political stuff with our guests, Tim Batt, Dane Giraud and Dr. Lara Greaves. And then Wallace Chatton will be along a bit later on as well. Mary Holm here very shortly as well to chat a bit about house prices, which are, falling. And whether this is a good thing or a bad thing, or simply a thing that exists and that is happening and that may continue to happen and may change, and who knows. But right now, 10 past three, we have a Link 3 to return to. We have an album to give away, a great album to give away. Slow Burn, it's called. It's by Betty Ann. It is the debut album from Betty Ann. And I challenged you to identify the link between three songs. The first of them was this.
12: Because we know we can't be found. I'd like to be under the sea.
1: Octopus's Garden by the Beatles. That played at about 20 to 2 this afternoon. And then just after the news at 2, we had the second song, which was...

songs by band members who have battled addiction? Is it being under the surface of something? Songs written on a boat? Songs co-written with the drummer and lead guitarist? Respiration? Mimicking the natural environment of the song? All of them excellent, excellent guesses. Some more excellent than others. All of them incorrect, though. We will have someone on the line guessing what the link between Link 3 is in just a minute. But let's have your third and final song right now. It is a banger. It's by Joan Jett, and it is called Bad Reputation.

0: Bad Reputation by Joan Jett. That is the third song for Link 3 today with Slow Burn, a vinyl edition of Slow Burn by Betty Ann, up for grabs. And we have a caller. We have on the line Megan. Kia ora, Megan.
1: Hi, how are you going?
0: Oh, pretty good. How are you doing?
1: Yeah, good, thank you.
0: Where are you joining me from?
1: I'm in the lovely Huntley today.
0: Oh, you're in the lovely Huntley. How is the lovely Huntley today?
1: Well, there's a wee bit rainy, to be fair. Yeah, bad reputation, Huntley, but it's an amazing place to live.
0: Lovely, lovely. If not in weather, then in spirit.
1: Yeah, absolutely.
0: Yeah, there you go. What have you been up to today? Have you been staying out of mischief?
1: I work from home, so busy working.
0: Excellent. Okay.
1: Yep.
0: I like
1: keeping
0: that.
1: Out of trouble.
0: That's very good. Keeping out of trouble. You know, that's the important thing. That's the important thing. All right. Well, these are the songs that we had today. Bad Reputation by Joan Jett. One Last Breath by Creed. Octopus's Garden by the Beatles. Now, Megan, what? Where did your mind go for these? Tell me about the strange and wonderful directions that your thoughts went into.
1: Oh, we don't want to go the strange and wonderful direction of where my mind went.
0: Okay.
1: I was looking at I do Wordle, so I was kind of looking at the structure of the names and the flow of the letters, and I was like, we've got double letters at the end of those names. So I thought maybe it was the songs were written by people whose names ended in double letters.
0: Who wrote Octopus's Garden, Megan?
1: Ringo Starr, double R on the end.
0: Yeah. What about...
1: And then Scott Stapp.
0: Scott Stapp.
1: Double P.
0: Yeah.
1: And then Joan Jett, double T.
0: And then Joan Jett, double T. Isn't that a funny coincidence?
1: There you go.
0: Well, it's not a coincidence at all. It's the answer. That is the answer. Link 3. Yes, it is. It's singer-songwriters whose names end with double letters. Ringo Starr, Scott Stapp, Joan Jett. I thought that was a pretty tough Link 3, but you didn't even need the final song.
1: I usually struggle. That one just came to me there for some reason.
0: Well,
1: so
0: that's the wonderful thing about it, isn't it? It's kind of like, you know, doing a cryptic crossword. It can be tough to wrap head around the clues, but once you see it.
1: You get in the zone.
0: There you go. Great stuff. No, it's 100% right. And you are soon to be the proud owner. We're going to send you a vinyl copy of Slow Burn, the debut album by Betty Ann. Megan,
1: amazing.
0: Congratulations.
1: Thank you so much. Awesome.
0: It's my pleasure. Have a great afternoon. Thanks for listening.
1: Brilliant. Thanks so much.
0: That's Megan and Huntley, the winner of Link 3 today. Yes, that was the link. All of the songs written and sung. Sung? Written and sung by people whose surnames end in a double letter. The time is, what is the time? 3:16 here on RNZ National, which means it's time to talk money. Personal finance whiz Mary Holm is with me in the Auckland studio. And Mary, we are turning our attention today to house prices. Kia ora.
2: Yeah, hi. Kia ora, Emil.
0: It's lovely to have you on. Nice to see you again.
2: Thank you. Yes, you too. And I was actually just reading the paper this morning and seeing... I was quite shocked at how big the house price drops have been. Liam Dan in the Herald has calculated that in Auckland, house prices have gone down 36%.
0: It's a lot of percent.
2: Once you adjust for inflation, and in Wellington it's 40. It's huge, massive drops when you adjust for inflation. But I actually think the best numbers to use are the ones that Shema Bel-Yacob, the economist, puts together regularly of looking at house prices relative to household incomes.
0: Yes, right, yeah.
2: So if you just look at house prices, it kind of doesn't mean much, but relative to how much people are earning, what the prices are relative to incomes is what really matters.
0: And we're talking here about the average house price or the median house price being X times the median household income, that kind of
2: that's
0: thing.
2: That's right, yes. And Shamabel sent me an interesting graph that I've sent you that it was about house prices were about between 2 and 3 times household income for a long time through from 1940 through to the 1990s, really. Wow. It fluctuated around a bit, but they were roughly 2 or 3 times household income. And then they started rising.
0: Yeah.
2: And they went from 2 or 3 times to almost 11 times household income in 2021. So a massive increase. That's quadrupling relative to incomes.
0: And lots of reasons for that, right? Zoning reasons and maybe people getting a bit scared of the stock market.
2: Yes,
0: and,
2: definitely
0: you know, so there's a bunch of reasons for it. But nonetheless, I mean, are you surprised, I guess, is a question here. Are you surprised that we are seeing this? Is it a correction, do you think?
2: It seems to be, because it's gone from 11 times, this is the national average, 11 times household incomes down to 7.5 times household income, so quite a big drop.
0: Yeah.
2: It is bigger than was expected, I suppose. I mean, there are always fluctuations going on, but I've always been saying, oh, come on, you guys, it's got to come down relative to incomes, because people have got to be able to afford to buy them. And so that's what's been happening. And I'm not going to tell you what I think is going to happen next, because I don't know.
0: Who knows,
2: There's a lot of speculation, but I'm more interested not so much in what's going to happen in the next year as the broader overall trend over the decades, you know, and the fact that the prices went up for several decades and then have just come down a lot.
0: Well, who benefits? Who benefits from falling house prices?
2: The obvious one is first home buyers, and I understand that might include you.
0: Yeah, we've been looking for quite some time. It's been a very frustrating process, but I remember talking to you once about buying a house months and months ago, and you said the one thing that you shouldn't try to do is time the market. And we haven't tried to time the market. It's just, you know, it's just so happens to have happened now.
2: But
0: it is tempting to, I suppose, though. You know, it's tempting to wait for the moment, especially when people have been saying this for a long time.
2: Yeah, look, and the trouble is people trying to time markets get it wrong all the time. And I think with something as like a house purchase for your own home, that you want to just get on with it, on with life, and you'll find, I would say, before you die, that you'll buy and sell a few houses, and sometimes the market will be good and sometimes it'll be
0: bad. That's exactly what you said last time. You said, I've bought and sold a lot of houses in my life, and you know, some have been good, some have been bad.
2: You just get philosophical after a while. The other people who I think benefit from the fall are renters, even including those who haven't got a prayer of buying their own house, because it's taking away some of the competition. If some of the other renters are moving into the first home market, then there are a few people around trying to rent. And I think it's quite a good market for renters at the moment anyway, better than it has been, you know, in fairly recent years. So rents aren't as high as they were, and you know, you don't get the people lining up to desperately trying to get a place to live. And so the more that some of the competition is coming out from that market of people moving into buying a first home, the better it is for people who are still renting.
0: Not great, of course, for people who've bought at the height of the market, and that's quite a few people.
2: Well, for them, it doesn't necessarily matter. For a lot of people who own a home, whether or not you bought at the height of market or whether you've owned your home for 40 years, if you are going to buy and sell, or sell and buy, I suppose, move to a different home, you're buying and selling in the same market, and it doesn't really matter whether the market's rising or falling. It is hard, though, for people who are selling and are not planning to then buy another house. It's hard for them at the moment, of course, because they're not getting the benefit of buying at a cheap price. And so they had to sell at a cheap price. And if you can also buy at a cheap price, it's fine. But if you're not buying, it's not good. And I heard about someone recently who the mortgage they bought at the height of the market in 2021 and the mortgage has become too burdensome. I think one of them might have lost their job or something like that. And so they're thinking of selling and not buying elsewhere.
0: Right.
2: Going back to renting. And for them, they can get into this horrible negative equity situation, it's called, where the mortgage is bigger than the current value of the house.
0: Yeah.
2: And so if they sell, they end up with no house and a debt to the bank. And that's hideous.
0: A really difficult,
2: People in that situation, I really recommend they talk to the lender and perhaps a mortgage advisor, because there are all kinds of ways that you can have your mortgage payments reduced for the short term. That you might extend the term of the mortgage from 30 years to 40 years or something like that in order to just get those payments down in the meantime, or go to interest only in the meantime. Not good in the long haul, but if you're going through, say, a job loss crisis, then do that. Do everything you can to avoid selling.
0: Well, because I suppose the banks don't want to take your house off you, do they?
2: They want you
0: to pay your mortgage and to collect that sweet, sweet interest.
2: Yeah, they absolutely do. And so they do not like to foreclose, and they don't really want people deeply unhappy as their customers either, I think. So I think if you go to a bank and say, look, here's my situation, and it should improve at some point once I get another job or whatever the situation is, then very, very often something can be worked out. But the key thing is to do it fast. Don't wait to miss your mortgage payments. Do it before.
0: There are a lot of property investors in New Zealand.
2: Yes.
0: Do you think that they might get caught holding the hot potato?
2: Yeah, no, they're an interesting one, aren't they? They're property investors. If they're buying more, if they're planning to sort of increase their portfolio at the moment, property's
0: great
2: pretty
0: time.
2: Cheap.
0: Yeah.
2: But the trouble is, they might be fearful that property prices might keep going down. I mean, no one knows. They could go back down to where the historical average of 2 or 3 times household incomes instead of, they're still 7, they're still 3 times as much. So for property investors, it's mixed, and it depends a bit on their situation. You'd think it would be all bad because, you know, you'd think rising house prices, they're buying cheap and selling expensive. But if they're also in the business of buying more houses, it's quite good for
0: them.
2: Retired people can be a little bit of a problem if they're planning to get a reverse mortgage or similar, because they won't have as much equity in their property as they used to. But for the most part, if they've got a house that's worth $500,000 or $1 million, they can borrow a couple of $100,000 against that, regardless of the value of the house.
0: You know, I'm fascinated by this because a lot of people texting in are saying this is a correction, and that, you know, the pumping of cash into New Zealand's housing market as a means of investment has been a really unproductive use of people's private money and so on and so forth, at the expense of investing in stock markets or companies. And yet, you know, at this point in time, when you look at particularly the American stock markets, with the reliance on AI and tech stocks to kind of boost the tide for everybody else, and a lot of speculation that might be a kind of bubble that's unsustainable in the long term as well, you might think that with declining house prices in New Zealand, the natural thing to do would be to go and invest in stocks. But there seems to be similar uncertainty in lots of areas at the moment.
2: Yes, I would say go into the share market in a very broad way.
0: Right.
2: Go into an international share fund is a really good way to do it. And then you're not quite as concentrated on AI as you are if you just go into an American share fund.
0: Yeah.
2: But either way, it's got to be money that you're tying up for 10 years or more.
0: Right.
2: And so the point is that, there could be the share market's looking a bit bubbly right now, could be a downturn. If you're in there for 10 years or more, you'll be fine. It'll come back right again. But the interesting thing is whether we're moving away from property as being the darling of the New Zealand investors, individual investors. And I think there is a trend away from rental property, which is probably a good thing, because people tend to own one or two properties, not enough diversification. You can't sell little bits of properties.
0: Yeah.
2: And in retirement, for example, if you want to start spending some of that money and you've got a rental property, you're getting the rent from it, but you're not able to spend it the way you could in shares. And look, property these days, there's different political parties looking at the tax, possible tax changes that could make it less attractive. Mm-hmm. So,
0: who knows?
2: Yeah.
0: Keep an eye on it. Mary Holm, always really nice talking to you, Mary. Thank you.
2: You too, Emil.
0: That is Mary Holm, who is a personal finance whiz and joins us. How often? Is it every fortnight, Mary?
3: Every fortnight,
0: yes, to talk money. So we'll chat again to Mary in a fortnight's time. It's just gone 28 minutes past three here on RNZ National, the politics group chat coming up very, very shortly. But now let's have a Kiwi cover song. It's back for 2026. Closes on the 2nd of August. Details are on the website, rnz.co.nz/afternoons. This is a song originally by The Vales. It's called Axolotl, and it's performed by Matt Terrell, whose stage name is Winterkeep.

0: I'm glowing bright, obsidian, axolotl, amphibian, unelemental chemicals, gummy growing sticks, black tentacles. A little nightmarish, a little maudlin.
1: Good golly.
0: Go get the kids some more of them. Salvation's more than I can afford. Who needs the devil when you've got the Lord? Oh, my soul. Losing control. Who built this heart? Not my God. And now Sister Maggie's coming in fleetfoot. Baby's got a belly full of black soot. I've got the feeling I better just stay put, or she'll love you better than any real man could. An accidental amphibian, I'm growing giddy as a Gideon. Another head for the chopping board. Who needs the devil when you've got the Lord? Oh, my soul. Who's in control?
2: That is Axolotl, originally by The Veils.
0: I'm not my God.
2: Covered there for the Kiwi Cover Song Competition by Winterkeep. We have got a politics group chat coming up very, very shortly, but right now it is time for the news headlines.
3: Kia ora, Emil. I'm Evie Ashton. Police Commissioner Richard Chambers says he's aware the IPCA and police are investigating complaints against him, and he strongly rejects the claims that have been made. The Conservation Minister is removing a clause in a proposed law that opponents argued could allow the sale of big chunks of protected land. Tamapotaka says he wasn't clear enough when he was explaining how land would be protected. Authorities in Venezuela estimate high casualties and extensive damage after two strong earthquakes. And the country is bracing for wild weather, with Northland under a strong wind watch and other regions set to follow. Those are the headlines on RNZ National. Our next full bulletin's at 4 in Checkpoint with Karen McCarthy.
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2: Thank you, Evie, and you're back on Afternoons. Emil Donovan in for GC Mulligan this Thursday. And, well, welcome to the political group chat. This is where we challenge our guests to say what they are thinking out loud about the issues of the last week. And today we are looking at whether we're too dogmatic about being clean and green, where the moral line is when it comes to free speech versus hate speech, also the typo in the Greens tax plan and how the media covered it. I spoke to my guests a bit earlier on today. That was before the Conservation Minister Tama Pōtaka announced that the controversial clause in the Conservation Amendment Bill, which would allow the sale of several types of conservation land, would be removed. Joining us to discuss these many varied issues, we have comedian and commentator Tim Batt. Kia ora. Kia ora.
5: Hello.
2: In fielding, we have screenwriter, podcaster and member of the FSU, the Free Speech Union, Dane Giraud. Dane, kia ora to you.
6: Kia ora.
2: And we are also delighted to welcome back Victoria University political scientist, Dr. Lara Greaves. Lara, kia ora to you.
7: Kia ora.
2: So, I mean, I'll set up this first topic, which is kind of our clean green image and themes connected to it, and whether our commitment to our clean green image is, I suppose, stymieing New Zealand's ability to grow economically. And I guess the big in for this is this bill before Parliament at the moment, which would liberalise development of some conservation land, about which the environmental groups are very grumpy. And it seems that most New Zealanders are against it as well. But the government is saying, hey, we are not going to be building, you know, coal mines in the middle of the Rootburn track. This is for low or no value land. It's for things like guided walks and ski fields. I mean, I actually thought, does anyone kind of agree with this proposition that our commitment to our clean green image is stymieing our economic growth? Because maybe it's most interesting if someone jumps in and kind of makes the case, the case for it.
5: Dane, thoughts?
6: Whether I think it is stymieing our growth.
2: Yeah, do you feel that?
6: Oh, like, of course.
2: Make a case for it.
6: Of course.
2: Go for it. Yeah, jump in.
6: Well, look, our regulations are especially prohibitive, especially when you compare it to other countries. And that means we're good at preserving nature, but we're also really good at preserving poverty. especially in the regions where which were gutted throughout the 80s and 90s and 2000s. So the question we need to ask is, do we owe anything to these communities? Is a tree or a snail more important than the life of a worker and his family? I'm on the left. I believe in industrialization. If it's not high quality land, as they say, then yeah, drill. Drill, dig, go for your lives.
2: Right, so you're saying everything in moderation and we're leaning too much on the environmental side. Tim Batt, you put your hand up there.
1: Way to call me out on a non-visual medium. This country's got 26 billion years with a combined wealth of $129 billion. The problem is not we don't have enough money. The problem is in how we're distributing it and how we're choosing to prioritise things like our tax plan in this country, like how we actually want to collect revenue from the different sectors in our society. New Zealand is so vulnerable. We're this little country in the bottom of the world and we've got really amazing assets and stuff going for us, and almost all of them are tied to our image as being this clean, green nation, which we sort of are, to varying strengths over the years. We've got our problems and we need to address them, but trying to pretend like it's hampering the economy, I think, is completely backwards. I think it is so intrinsically tied to our economy being successful.
2: But aren't those two separate things? Like, yes, there is wealth inequality in New Zealand, but is this not? I feel like
1: to pretend that we're going to feed kids by opening more coal mines is stupid. But it's when not, we have this much money already,
2: it's not just coal mines, though, Lara. The government has been quick to sort of distance itself from that sort of polluting side of things and say, "Hey, this is relatively innocuous stuff. It's going to be on low value or no value land. This is the stuff that we could develop pretty easily."
5: It's one of those things they think is a hard sell for New Zealanders, and if you start to think about like constitutionalism, you know, it's like going to bring Sir Geoffrey Palmer into the conversation, classic academic. But so if you think about what our fundamental values are as a country, and if we did do one of those exercises, like Matariki Mai, you know, the Iwi Chairs Forum exercise, looking at what our values would be if we had a written constitution, if we think about those sorts of underlying values, I do think that environmentalism or caring for the environment in some way, some kind of kaitiakitanga, is one of those underlying values. I mean, people would argue that that doesn't necessarily play out in policy and play out in reality, but I think that that probably is something that underpins what most New Zealanders would say our values are. And I do think that New Zealand First does speak to quite a small segment of the voting base. And, you know, people like Shane Jones are very vocal on saying things like, you know, didn't he pick up drill, baby, drill the other day again as a saying?

0: for decades now. Nuclear power probably is the answer to climate change. We'll never be able to afford it, so it's not even probably worth the debate here. But on all this other stuff, we should have the debate, because if we added 2 to 10 billion to GDP and got people in the regions working, of course it's worth it. Not for all our most prime spots, obviously, but if it is low-value land, as they say, I mean, you know, I would rather there was food on the table for people.
1: Just before we move on, and on the point of nuclear power, this is something that the Defence Minister, Chris Pink, was talking about a little while ago, was talking about New Zealand's nuclear free identity and policy settings and how that might be complicated when Australia gets nuclear submarines. And of course, this is a big part of our kind of national identity, our nuclear policy and our sort of modern development as a country. But do you think that this is something that we are going to have to revisit at some stage in the future? And will there be like a big wall in the form of public resistance?
2: I've got somewhat complicated feelings about nuclear. I think that nuclear power, I actually somewhat agree with Dane. I think it's got a reputation in New Zealand that is a little mismatched with the current science around it and how power plants are built these days. But when it comes to nuclear-powered submarines, which is specifically what we're talking about in the sort of defence and AUKUS context, I just, I'm sort of loath to bring this up. I used to work with a guy who was in the Merchant Navy way back when, and he said, if you think that America's nuclear-powered submarines haven't come into our waters, you're kidding yourself.
1: Right.
2: We may have a policy, but I think what's happened in reality might be slightly different.
3: Like, look, what I would add to this is that we actually don't really currently have the mechanism to have a proper conversation about any of these things. Like, we don't have things like citizens' juries, citizens' assemblies, like deliberation embedded into our political structure. So we can't necessarily revisit things like nuclear policy, because the ideal way to do that would be to have a public conversation on it, but everyone's tired. Mm. A lot of groups, community groups, have submission fatigue from the, you know, current government and all of the different repeals. So I agree with having these conversations, but we just don't have the setup to have like a good one at this point, really.
0: And few politicians want to have debates. I think David Seymour's quite good at that. I guess you could credit, you know, Chloe Swirebrick as well, but not all of them want to sort of get involved and really have debates.
1: Mm. Let's move on. We've got a bunch of topics to get through. Let's go to free speech and hate speech, which the FSU, Dane, has talked quite a lot about in recent years. Brian Tamaki's latest attack widely condemned, this one targeting, who was this one targeting? Hindus, Sikhs and Muslims, I think he said, calling for, well, straight up violence. There's no other way of putting it, which doesn't bear repeating here. But nothing really seems to happen. This seems on site to be a flagrant breach for our laws around hate speech. Obviously, there's a moral question here as well. Who wants to kick off on this?
2: I think the police should quietly throw the book at him. Like, I think the point of Brian Tamaki is that he's just perpetually generating headlines and media attention and attention. He is the worst version of the naughty kid at the back of the class. He's disruptive, like, to civil society. He comes out and says outrageous stuff, because it's all he knows how to do. And it's worked for him for decades now. And he's built an entire business empire on that. And I think there are laws that can and should be used against him in this specific example of what he said. And I think it should just be dealt with quietly with the police and through the courts.
3: It's been great. I haven't heard his comments until now. Because, again, it's one of those things where it is classic, I think. He's kind of hit a point with his personal brand, Brian Tamaki, where like people do see his name and go, oh, here we go again, and tune him out, right? So, yeah, I mean, that does sound on brand for him, but I was fortunate to manage to avoid that rhetoric at this point. And it's one of those things where it's like he does seem to get disproportionate attention relative to, I mean, whenever he's had a political party, their vote's been like less than the legalized cannabis party. But yet they do get disproportionate attention.
1: Yeah, it still maintains a significant cultural sway. Dane, where do you come on this one?
0: Well, look, I can't say I'm happy with either side here. I'll just start by saying that Tamaki's speech was vile and was certainly sailing close to the wind regarding incitement, if you want my non-legal opinion on that. And that, I think, is where the important distinction is for me. If comments amount to an incitement, encouraging criminal offending, you know, threats, existing criminal law can kick in then if that legal threshold has been met. Mm. Now, the response in a letter from a few Islamic, Hindu and Buddhist groups –

0: I don't think was very helpful at all. I see Abdul Razak is the media contact for that letter. He's part of FIANS, which, you know, the Federation of Islamic Associations in New Zealand, and he's wanted hate speech laws for well over a decade now, like well before Christchurch. To threaten, which that letter does, an ethnic voting bloc in order to bully politicians to end a core progressive principle, which is what free speech is, and one of the cultural inheritances of the West, will not make you any friends. So if you want people to sympathise with Tamaki, that's the way to do it. You're falling into his trap, you know, at that point. Censorship is not a solution here. If it was, the UK would be a model state, and it isn't. None of us want to live it. You know, we look at it in despair, you know. Honestly, guys, like, if you think creating voting blocks to silence Māori Christians, many from the margins, is your ticket to social cohesion, you really need your head read.
1: The Free Speech Union, though, Dane, was very much against hate speech laws being expanded. I mean, according to our current hate speech laws, surely this would fall foul of them. And maybe that threat from Abdul was out of frustration from the police not enforcing our current hate speech laws.
0: Well, that's a matter for the police. I mean, the threshold is high. They don't think that they've hit the threshold, basically, which is interesting, isn't it? Because, I mean, the police have been arresting protesters and people like that, so that which I would have thought would have been lower. But yeah, like the law exists now. I think what the issue is, you know, looking at the history of free speech in New Zealand, we don't actually have a culture of arrest around speech laws here.
2: Mm. We don't have a lot of guys like Brian Tamaki. We don't have a lot of figures who are perpetually in our news and in our society who are targeting vulnerable groups and just sort of pick a flavour du jour. I think what you said before, Dane, almost amounts to victim blaming, that when you have a minority group who is being threatened by the leader of a, albeit small, but pretty far out there group, saying some really awful things about them, and then when they say a letter in response on behalf of their community saying that they are affected, I think trying to label
0: and they're
2: that
0: they're going
2: to
0: create a voting block.
2: They're
0: to
2: not in charge of a voting block. We have private democratic voting in this country. They can't compel their people to do anything when it comes to voting.
0: I know, but that's what they were. Look, I'm Jewish. I know exactly. We get threatened. I pray behind a 12-foot fence when I go to the synagogue. I am not dismissive of threats or anything like that. But I look at the example of Bondi, Tim. Now, the Bondi massacre happened. Horrendous. Albanese tried to push through all these hate speech laws. I was on X at the time. Who got blamed for these hate speech laws? Jews, right?
2: I don't think X is the most representative platform to take a temperature of where normal people are at.
0: No. I'm sorry, man. There were like quite high-profile commentators and people like that saying, here's the proof we always needed that Jews wanted to silence us, right? That it's not a recipe for social cohesion. It creates more resentment. I'm trying to save these people from themselves.
2: So then the alternative you're suggesting is that these targeted groups, and it's not just religious, but in the case of Brian Tamaki over the years, generally, in my experience, the times that I've protested against Destiny Church, it's been against gay men in particular, trans people. They're just supposed to like lay down and say nothing?
0: Or did Georgina lay down and say nothing with Brian Tamaki? She went on TV and absolutely wiped the floor with him. Counter speech.
2: I hope that you would have been as vociferously defending her contemporaneously as well.
0: No, but Georgina Beyer is the model here. Georgina Beyer was a free speech warrior and she's the model here. Counter speech. Demand to meet with Tamaki. You know, has the Human Rights Commission suggested this? Is any politician offering to moderate this? I'll moderate it.
1: A lot of Tim and Dane here. Let's give Lara the final win on this. Lara, what do you make of this?
3: Yeah, I think it's like, look, I've got complicated feelings on free speech because I do like a good bit of speech. I mean, I'm an academic, so I can have arguments, right? And like that's one of the things in academia. I was like, can't we do a bit of argy bargy around like niche topics? Yes, keen. But the problem is it's like the impacts that others' free speech have on like the real day-to-day, like, emotional well-being and stress of others. And it's balancing that, obviously, them having some kind of rights to do that, but the actual, like, physical stress markers of different groups. And as Dane was saying, you know, like, having to pray behind a giant fence or whatever it is, those impacts and the impacts on, like, yeah, Islamic communities of even having to put together a response is, it's just not equal because it's like they never end up being platform. The counter argument often doesn't end up being platformed, and it's always on the terms of someone like Brian Tamaki to raise the issue. Like, you know, you don't necessarily get to raise the issue as an outsider if you're one of the people from those communities. So it's that stress and pressure and that environment that again isn't conducive to a great debate that I'm often concerned about in these talks.
0: Could I just add one more thing? The problem is here. That when we have these debates, often people assume that hate speech laws work, but they don't. We've got no evidence anywhere in the world that they've worked. Germany has really intense, you know, high level, you know, hate speech laws. The far right are on the march in Germany right now. It doesn't, if anything, it could even be a provocation to a lot of groups like that. So that's what I meant by falling into the trap of Brian Tamaki. You know, like if he gets arrested, he's won the gold medal as far as he's concerned. You know, the hate speech laws actually don't work. It's not like we don't really have a choice.
1: Let's move on. Let's go. Let's head now to the Greens, who have been in the media quite a bit recently and a lot of focus on a typo, an $800 million typo in their tax plan. There's probably been more focus on this typo than on the substance of the policies, which is perhaps telling and maybe is the greater theme that we're talking about. The binary that I'll give you, I guess, is was this a rookie mistake that undermines their economic cred, or are we not seeing the forest for the trees? Who wants to pick up?
3: I feel sorry for the Greens sometimes, to be honest, because like even just looking at this latest round of polls, they've actually done okay. Like they're holding on to the support, they're growing it. And then we're always like, and often a lot of these conversations, people will go, oh, but what about the, like, you know, we haven't seen any policies from the left. And it's like the Greens will have like 20 PDFs all like itemized on their website. So I think, yeah, the Greens have had a bit of a hard run in the last sort of 6 months to a year where people haven't necessarily been giving them the space. I think the timing of that wealth tax announcement was really good, quite masterful. I know that they did kind of screw up by putting it up on their website again as a PDF early. But I think that a lot of this, it's been kind of quite smart to kind of start talking about tax and bringing it to the agenda. And it did, I think, a lot overshadow National's KiwiSaver policy announcement as well, because people were more talking about the idea of a wealth tax over tweaks to KiwiSaver. So they've done generally pretty well here. I mean, it's just that thing of, yeah, it's a shame that they had typos, and surely someone would have checked it. Surely.
2: Well, but, and this is the thing. This is why it's like doubly annoying. It was prepared or at least audited by Infometrics. Yeah. So I think Brad Olsen came out and I don't want to misrepresent exactly what he said, but I think kind of all but apologised for the error that was in there. So it's not as if the Greens went away and made up this plan by themselves and screwed up a spreadsheet. Like they had the experts doing this and checking this, and then it came out and it...
3: Yeah, I mean, the Independent Parliamentary Budget Office? It sounds exciting, but you know, Helen Clark's been campaigning on it. I'm not sure why she's out there, but she's out there talking about it again. Independent Costings Unit sorts out a lot of this.
2: These things do happen. People might remember in 2020, Paul Goldsmith produced a fiscal plan from National that had a $4 billion fiscal hole in it. Like, this stuff does happen. And it is, I mean, to the Greens' benefit, they put this out nice and early, and they fronted. So you kind of can correct for it.
1: But Dan, you know, you might well say if you want to be taken seriously on the numbers, you can't be making mistakes like this.
0: Well, no. I mean, mistakes matter because credibility matters. I mean, if you're asking voters to entrust you with a major restructuring of the tax system, your numbers have to be right. But like from the journalism point of view, it's like this is one of those shame bro stories, you know, like they're kind of easy to write. You know, you get to you really get to have a crack at someone. Yeah, I don't know if it's that big a deal, really.
1: Doesn't really matter, yeah.
2: Should we maybe be talking about the actual substantive part of the policy?
1: Well, I mean,
2: that's kind of
1: an interesting element to it, though. And we will kind of move on from this in a second. But maybe it's kind of a media thing as well. Maybe it's sort of...
2: Tax is so hard to talk about, totally. Which is crazy because it's so important.
1: It's easier to be like Shane Bro than it is to actually dive into the substance.
2: It is one of the most like fundamentally important aspects of having a government is how, you know, how much money are we taking off businesses and individuals and what are we spending it on? But it is so difficult to talk to people about tax, which I think, you know, apart from anything else, reflects a real lack of sort of an education that we should be getting earlier on in life. I would be a huge advocate to see some core kind of civics and tax component put into the secondary school curriculum. But I guess that's a story for another day.
1: Yeah. Well, hey, we've run 20 minutes, so maybe we'll call it there. Tim Batt, Lara Greaves, Dane Giroux, thanks so much. Really enjoyed that. And talk again soon.
2: A pleasure.
0: Thank you.
1: 7 minutes away from 4 is the time here on Afternoons, which means it feels like about time for a traffic report. How's it looking, Wallace Chapman?
4: Yes, whenever you hear these horns, the panel, the Wallace Chapman Harbour Bridge Report slowly does it today, slowly does it. Very cloudy conditions here across the Harbour Bridge there. So moving like a like mayonnaise in a squeezy bottle. I know. And aren't they? Isn't that shocking? Who'd buy that, by the way?
1: Yeah.
4: Who would buy that?
1: What, a squeezy bottle with mayonnaise?
4: Yeah.
1: Oh, Wallace.
4: There's only one way to buy mayo. I'm getting off track. Now, just breaking news here in terms of political news. Police Commissioner Richard Chambers under investigation. So this has happened breaking about 8 minutes ago. So in a statement to RNZ, Minister Mark Mitchell said he was aware that complaints had been received about the police commissioner. If there's anything updated, we will cover that on the show. But look, our question of the day is this, and I know that you know, people love across the country chiming into this, so that's why I always start with it, Emil. And I was just thinking of the day, well, I'll just come out and say it. Do you remember your school anthem or your school song? And do you love it or hate it? Does it give you the chills or do you embrace it with a passion? And I was thinking, how is it that four decades on, I can still sing my school national anthem.
1: Go on then.
4: And I know we're going to do a sing-off, so here is my... Are you ready?
1: Yeah, go for it.
4: So hail your alma mater, boys, send forth a loud hurrah. With three times three, shout lustily, florid Nelsonia. 2101.
1: Sensational.
4: 2101.
1: So good.
4: Do you know your national
1: school? And did those feet... In ancient time, walk up on England's mount. You got to belt it well. That's the thing about the school song. You really got to
4: exactly
1: get it out there. Honest, it's great. This is a great question. We also had.
4: Hang on, I want you to keep going.
1: Well, no, I don't think the people don't need that. They don't need that. This is great though.
4: So you know,
1: there was Jerusalem.
4: Was it called Jerusalem?
1: Jerusalem is the name. Yeah, the name of the song. Yeah,
4: and it's the school anthem. Song.
1: Well, I'm not sure whether it was the official school song.
4: I don't think it is.
1: It probably wasn't because, to be honest, it doesn't really have much to do with Christchurch. That song.
4: No, because it didn't have the word Satan in it.
1: Dark Satanic Mills. Yes, there is something about Dark Satanic Mills.
4: What's that got to do with Christchurch Boys?
1: It doesn't have much to do with Christ College.
4: Christ College.
1: Doesn't have much to do with yes,
4: 2101. So what's your anthem? Isn't it amazing?
1: It's great. It lives in your mind forever. Yeah. Every lyric.
4: And you are so right. You had to belt it out.
1: Tessa Guest. Do you remember your song?
5: We didn't have a school song.
4: What?
5: I feel so left out of this conversation.
4: Bummer. What do you mean? What sort of school is that?
5: A public school, I guess. I won't name and shame.
4: Mine was a state school.
5: Oh, really?
4: Second oldest in the country. I mean, quite traditional, of course.
5: Yeah.
4: Before we have Tessa, can I jump in to see what's on the show? So
1: yes,
4: national. very quickly. National wants to have low-cost loans to install solar power panels. So would you take that up if you're available? Finally, the kids Vegemite has 50% less salt. People are saying in Australia that it is un-Australian. It's quite the stout Aussie, this un-Australian Vegemite. So there you go. We talk about that with a professor of health.
1: Beautiful. Looking forward to that. Tessa, you've been thinking about the mail.
5: Do you know what I have? And this is a personal gripe that I need to bring this to the table today. So I have discovered that I am the only person in my household of four who ever checks the letterbox. Just me. Just me. And do you know how I first discovered this? It was actually late last year, so I went away for about a month and I sent my flatmates a postcard. What a nice thing to do. I come back home weeks later and who finds the postcard in the letterbox looking quite soggy? Me.
4: No.
5: So already I was frustrated about this, but it's just happened again. So a friend of ours left a gift in our letterbox and 2 days later, I found it. No one else ever checks. And I've had it up to here because I just think, what has happened to the honourable ritual of checking the letterbox?
4: That's amazing.
5: You know?
2: It's a great topic.
4: Isn't that amazing?
5: Thank you.
2: I never check my letterbox, to be honest.
4: You don't? Oh, Emil. No. I check mine every day.
2: Do you really?
5: Okay. Mm. I knew you would, Wallace.
4: Yeah. I can't wait for the day when I, in my dressing gown, I waltz out at 10 a.m. in the morning, big yawn, good morning, everybody. And check the letterbox.
2: And check the letterbox, yeah.
4: I cannot wait for that day.
5: Is that retirement? Is that the day you're waiting for?
4: Well, possibly.
1: Maybe, okay. maybe Tessa, maybe they need to bring back the little things that you would put up, that the posties would put up on the letterbox, the little sort of indicator. Maybe that would increase uptake of going and checking the letterbox every morning, because then you have to go and put it down again.
4: Rural
5: That's
4: style.
5: Smart. Yeah. Yes, the little flag thing. Yeah, you're right. I like that.
4: That's a great idea, Emil. Mm.
1: There is something, isn't there, though, Tessa, about checking the letterbox and finding something addressed to you and that beautiful feeling of electricity coursing
5: exactly.
1: through your body.
5: Yes.
4: Tell you what, bring back milk deliveries, then you'll check it.
5: Okay, well that's a bit, no, I think that's a bit beyond us, Wallace. I did do some Googling and discovered that on average, every New Zealand address receives less than 2 letters a week these days. So maybe we just need to bring back mail in general.
2: Bring
5: you know,
2: back letter
5: I could
2: writing.
5: Send you a postcard.
4: Oh, 2 letters a week.
2: I love
4: that's
2: that.
4: That's a lot.
5: Is it?
2: Bring back writing letters.
4: Absolutely.
5: Let's go. Yeah, Tessa that's Geist. My campaign today.
1: Thank you very much. Onwards and upwards. Tessa Geist, producer, Tessa Geist of the panel, and the panel is along with Wallace Chapman from 6 o'clock. Lisa Owen and Checkpoint coming up in after the news at 4 o'clock. Thanks very much for your company this afternoon. I'll be back from 1. Until then, take care.
6: This is Checkpoint on RNZ National. I'm Lisa Owen. Heidi Akine. One political party wants to give $20,000 to every adult New Zealander. A citizen's income. National is not keen.
7: They want a land tax. They want to make every New Zealander a beneficiary with a universal basic income.
6: So does free money for everyone improve outcomes? We'll talk to an economist, but are you keen? 2101 on text. A new kind of gold for Olympians, hard cold cash for competing. Plus, slip-slop slapping down sunscreen misinformation spreading on social media.
8: Then our own influencers will pick them up and put them into New Zealand context. It's very challenging.
6: And NYC's NBA title could swiftly be overshadowed by another score.
9: RNZ News at 4 o'clock. Kia ora, good afternoon. I'm Karen McCarthy. It's been revealed an investigation is underway into complaints about Police Commissioner Richard Chambers. RNZ approached the police and the police minister, Mark Mitchell, last week after learning concerns had been raised. Deputy Commissioner Mike Pannett has confirmed complaints relating to Mr. Chambers are being investigated by the Independent Police Conduct Authority and police. In a statement to RNZ, Mr. Chambers said he'd been advised about the investigations and is cooperating fully, but strongly rejects the claims that have been made. The Conservation Minister says he's listened to New Zealanders who are alarmed about a new law that would allow more conservation land to be sold. Tama Potaka will now remove the controversial clause in the Conservation Amendment Bill. He's admitted he wasn't clear enough when he was explaining how land would be protected. But the minister also says maps circulated by environmental groups implying great swathes of land would be sold did not represent the government's intentions.
10: That's caused a bit of uncertainty, that's caused concern, and to be fair, a lot of ambiguity. So we've heard New Zealanders, we've listened to New Zealanders, and as a result, we've taken action.
9: Tama Potaka will now take suggested changes to Cabinet. Venezuela's interim president, Delcy Rodriguez, has declared a state of emergency following two strong earthquakes in quick succession. 20 aftershocks have been recorded and a number of buildings have collapsed in different parts of the country, and the main airport servicing the capital, Caracas, has been damaged and is closed. The BBC's Will Grant reports.
11: Reports are still coming in from all across Caracas, from various different parts of Venezuela, the state of Aragua, the state of Vargas, the state where it struck Carabobo, and of course the capital itself. Various different neighbourhoods affected there. I have a friend who is currently in the San Bardino neighbourhood, slightly to the north of the city. She's showing me pictures of a building that has collapsed there, and she's spoken to a resident who says he knows there are people still trapped inside, and there are of course emergency services on the scene.
9: Labour's energy spokesperson says the government should have already implemented National's campaign policy on solar. If re-elected, National will establish a home energy fund, allowing property owners to obtain a low-interest loan to install solar and batteries paid off through their rates over time. Megan Wood says the policy has been taken straight from Local Government New Zealand and Rewiring Aotearoa, and it's a great one. She says Labour will release its energy policy very soon, and the party's always supported solar. The identity of a teacher facing multiple charges of indecent assault will remain secret for now. The judge hearing the case in the Wellington District Court has ruled all identifying information would continue to be suppressed until the trial, scheduled for October. The accused faces four charges of indecent assault and one of intentionally impeding normal breathing by applying pressure to the throat. The teacher has pleaded not guilty. The judge says the defendant would face extreme hardship and not be able to teach if their name was publicised, even if they were acquitted at trial. The Wellington City Council has appointed an expert to review the value for money of the $600,000 website built for its central library. The Mayor, Andrew Little, has said he's shocked by the cost. Council Chief Executive Matt Prosser says there is considerable public interest and concern about the website and what seems to be its disproportionate cost. Technology expert, former Internal Affairs Head and Chief Digital Officer Colin McDonald will conduct the review free of charge. Highways have reopened in central Otago after being closed earlier today by the first heavy snow of the season. State Highway 8 between Omarama and Tarras, including the Lindis Pass, State Highway 85 between Lauder and Wedderburn, and the Crown Range Road are all open. Naseby Holiday Park owner Beth Connell says it's like a winter wonderland with a picturesque dusting on trees.
12: We've got two people in caravans at the moment, hardy souls in caravans, but we do have cottages that have got wood-burning fires in, so they are really cosy at this time of year.
9: Road snowfall warnings remain in place for the Arthurs, Lewis, Lindis and Porter's passes. That's the news.
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9: The short forecast for Met Service to midnight Friday, Northland to Waikato, also Coromandel and Bay of Plenty. Rain or showers possibly heavy with the chance of a thunderstorm easing tomorrow. Waitomo, Taupo and Tamaranui, scattered showers, some heavy. Gisborne to Wairarapa, also Taranaki and Taihape to Wellington. Occasional rain or showers, persistent and heavy at times about Gisborne to Wairarapa and in Wellington. Gales southerlies in exposed places, severe in Wellington. Nelson and Buller, scattered rain, clearing to partly cloudy, then the odd shower tomorrow. Grey, Westland and Fiordland. Isolated showers in southern Fiordland, otherwise fine. Gales southeasterlies in exposed places. For Marlborough and Canterbury, rain or showers, possibly heavy, with snow to 400 metres gradually easing tomorrow. Otago and Southland, partly cloudy. Showers becoming isolated, clearing inland early tomorrow. And for the Chatham Islands, cloudy with a possible shower. It's 4:06.
6: Ngā mihi e ho, tēnā koutou katoa, nau mai haere mai ki Checkpoint i tēnei rā, ko Lisa Owen tēnei. Who doesn't like free money? Genuine question. One of the Opportunity Party's key policies this election is a citizen's income. That would mean every adult New Zealander aged 18 and over would get about $20,000 a year. It would replace many main benefits, but the party says there would also be additional disability, child, housing and single parent support. But basically, under their policy, everyone gets the baseline, almost 20 grand, regardless of circumstances, and it's tax-free. So what is the catch? Who actually ends up paying for it? And is there any evidence that universal incomes improve people's lot socially and financially? Joining us now is the chief economist at the think tank, the New Zealand Initiative, Dr. Eric Crampton. Kia ora, Eric.
15: Good afternoon.
6: Is it free money? I mean, how's it funded?
15: Well, it looks like they're funding this largely out of a new land value tax. LVTs, land value taxes, are pretty defensible in principle. I have liked the idea of a tax switch where you'd reduce income taxes and perhaps supplement with a land value tax, but there are some real difficulties. The councils have land as their basic tax base. If central government were starting to tax land, then councils' room to deliver its services, that'd be eaten up a bit by central government impinging on their tax base. There are some other real difficulties in it, but in principle, land value taxes are a decent idea. Whether a UBI or a universal basic income is the best use for revenue raised by one is a little bit more questionable.
6: So, in essence, anyone who owns land would be funding this basic income for everybody under this policy.
15: Pretty much. There are a narrow set of exclusions on the land that would be taxed, but that would be about it. A higher rate on urban land and a lower rate on rural land. The amounts are fairly substantial, so the numbers sound small, like a 1.75% annual charge on the value of unimproved land. So if you've got your council rating bill, it'll probably tell you right now the capital value and then just the land value. An unimproved land value would be a little bit below the land value that a ratings statement would tell you, but 1.75% on that would likely result in a fairly sharp reduction in land values, because any time that you put an ongoing annual charge onto an asset, it capitalizes into the value of the asset. So people would be willing to pay less for land if land comes with an obligation to pay that tax. You might see somewhere between a 20% and a 35% drop in the value of land in urban places with that kind of a tax rate.
6: Right. So that's how it would be paid for. Looking at this citizen's income in and of itself, what evidence is there about whether this is beneficial or not, whether it improves outcomes for people?
15: It depends what you count as being a benefit. So people who get money are happier having the money in general. It's better to have more things than less. And there's often been, for decades, there have been kind of speculations about the benefits that might obtain if you were to have a universal basic income rather than sets of targeted benefits. There's always been a hard trade-off that you have to face, though. So for the same amount of money, you can either give everybody a little bit or you can give a fair bit of money to people in need. New Zealand, in general, has given more money to people in need, plus people who happen to be over the age of 65. So there have been some big experiments that have been run in the United States trying to test the effects of universal basic incomes. And those experiments, they're expensive to run. So doing it properly, the big experiment in the U.S., they paid households $1,000 a month for 3 years, and compared, they had like 1,000 households, you'd have enough people to be able to test. You gave them the $1,000 a month, and then another set of households would each get $50 a month as a comparison, and 2,000 households in that group. A bunch of work has been done on that. The experiment ran for 3 years. So they showed that a lot of the things that people had kind of hoped for as benefits out of a UBI didn't really stack up. Some of the worst fears of them didn't stack up either. So sometimes you'd hear worries about, well, people just sit on the couch and take drugs or something. Well, that didn't really happen that much. But you did see some reduction in labor force participation, a 4.1 percentage point reduction in labor force participation.
6: So people worked less because the money was coming from somewhere else.
15: That's right. People worked less. People spent more on current consumption. They didn't reduce their debt. They didn't use the money to pay down debt. Some of them took on more debt instead. If you look at effects on parenting and children, you saw some reported improvements in parenting behaviors. So everybody's filling in these diaries about the things that they're up to. But there was little effect on school record, educational outcomes, or home environment, or child food security, or parental satisfaction.
6: Interrupt, but given those findings in those studies, is it better economically and socially to spend that value of money in a more targeted way? Is there definitive proof there?
15: Well, it depends what you value, I suppose. If you think that the outcome of this would be people will suddenly have the freedom to spend a few months out of work, get into education, find a better job, okay, well, that just doesn't bear up in the data. We don't see it there. There's a good series of papers in the National Bureau of Economic Research that were released in the past 2 years. No particular beneficial effects for families' kids, no particular beneficial effects for maternal or physical or mental health, or for the physical health of their kids. This is out of a separate experiment that was a little bit less money, $333 a month. Didn't really see much in benefits for the kids. There was some minor evidence of increases in parental psychological distress in some cases rather than declines. Don't get your hopes up on this being a cure-all. It would reduce poverty rates because people are being boosted above that, but flow-on benefits are really hard to pin down in the evidence we've got.
6: Appreciate your time, Dr. Eric Crampton there from the New Zealand Initiative, talking about studies into universal incomes and whether they do raise people's economic lot and also social. Let us know what you think. 21011 on text, one party offering a citizen's income as one of their policies. Do you think it's a good idea or not and why? 21011 on text, love to hear from you. It is 13 minutes after 4 now. Kia mo tonu mai, do stay with us. 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We head to the Americas now, where two major earthquakes have rocked Venezuela and caused extensive damage. A state of emergency is in place. Our correspondent Todd Swillick has more.
16: The first quake, according to the U.S. Geological Survey, 7.1 on the Richter scale, followed immediately by 7.5. We don't know about reports of casualties yet, but experts who are being reported in the press are expecting the worst. Images coming out of Venezuela, just sort of from the streets and the roads in neighborhoods around Caracas, show apartment towers with entire outer walls stripped off. You can see into the apartments from the street. In other cases, entire buildings off their foundations tilted like they're about to tip. And in other neighborhoods around Caracas, buildings collapsed entirely. I've spent some time in Caracas and outside of the downtown area, which has construction like any other city really in South America. Surrounding neighborhoods are often made cheaply and quickly with materials that I would be very surprised if there was any earthquake proofing in them. So I think people are worried about the worst here. So again, we don't have casualty figures yet or even a good indication of the amount of human damage, but the infrastructure and building damage around, again, around this coastal area west of Caracas and into Caracas seems severe.
6: Todd, in politics, President Trump is blowing up again. This time it's at a fellow Republican. This is Senator Bill Cassidy. Break it down for us.
16: Yeah, it blew up at Senator Cassidy and other Republicans, too. Here's the situation. Donald Trump is frustrated and angry, and not just about his algae-ridden reflecting pool. He wants Congress to pass a new voting bill that would require proof of citizenship to vote. And most experts see that as a voter suppression bill. Millions and millions of Americans do not have their birth certificates or proof of citizenship. Republicans, not just Democrats, Republicans do not want to pass it, have refused to pass it. Today, Donald Trump came up on Capitol Hill for a lunch with Republican senators refusing to pass bipartisan housing legislation, something that's normally not controversial. And by the way, we don't get many bipartisan policies in America these days. Congress passed a major housing bill. Trump said, I'm not signing it unless you pass my voter birth certificate law. Then they went into lunch, and then Trump blew up. Why? In the last 48 hours, the Senate has passed a resolution reining in Donald Trump on the Iran war, basically saying time's up, war powers invoked, the war is over as far as Congress is concerned. We debate about whether that has legal teeth or not, but four Republicans voted for it for the first time. That's why it passed. Cassidy was one of them. He stood up and said, you haven't been clear with anyone about what this war was about. Your objectives have changed. I want information. Trump blew up at Cassidy. He called him a loser. Cassidy just lost his reelection bid. He lashed out at other senators for voting for the Iran resolution, called one senator, Lisa Murkowski, a horrible person. You've heard that one before. So then coming out of the meeting, Bill Cassidy, who's from Louisiana, basically said, look, I lost my temper. I admit it. It got heated. I'm not going to be bullied. If somebody tries to bully me, this is a quote, I ain't going to put up with that, said Bill Cassidy, again from Louisiana. Donald Trump is increasingly angry and frustrated, but now he's angered Republican senators and lawmakers who need a win. They need a win on housing affordability. They had it here. Now Trump, because of layered issues, voting, Iran, anger, says he's not going to help them at all. And they're looking at the prospects of their re-elections unraveling here while he's screaming at senators on Capitol Hill.
6: Todd, riddle me this. What could be bigger than an NBA celebration in New York?
16: Well, in Madison Square Garden specifically, 33rd Street and 7th Avenue in Manhattan, if you want to know. Well, mark your calendar from the afternoon of July 2nd until midday of July 4th, because that's what the permit application with the city of New York for street closures and for Madison Square Garden asks for, apparently from the camp of one Taylor Swift. She's engaged to football star Travis Kelce. They're due to be married. Nobody knows exactly when. There have been ruses and feints. Instagram goes crazy. When is Taylor getting married? They thought she was getting married last week, 2 weeks ago in Rhode Island. Turns out now they filed for permits for a small 100-person event one night, followed by a 1,000-person event the next night. Will this be the actual wedding or will it just be a party? Here are more clues. Several members of the Kansas City Chiefs football team, which is Travis Kelce's old NFL team, this is according to the New York Times, have booked hotel rooms right around there, right around that time, in Times Square. That's according to a person with knowledge of the accommodations, again, according to the New York Times. So it looks like maybe, if not a Taylor Swift, Travis Kelce wedding, maybe just the parties. Will they get married at some kind of intimate church setting or somewhere else before? Who knows? Is this entire thing a ruse meant to throw everybody off while they get married somewhere else? Stay tuned.
6: We'll keep an eye on Queenstown in case it is a ruse. Meanwhile, I expect you to be guest 1001, Todd.
16: If I rate one, I think that makes me the ring bearer, doesn't it?
6: I mean, you could wear your own jazzy wedding suit and cross live into Checkpoint. We look forward to it. Yeah.
16: Me in a little tux and a velvet pillow for Taylor Swift. It would be my honor.
6: And that was our US correspondent Todd Zwillick joining us from Washington, D.C. It is 20 after four now, and you're listening to Checkpoint on RNZ National. 2101 on text, would love to hear your thoughts on a universal basic income. Is it something that New Zealand needs? One political party standing this election, Opportunity Party, is offering a citizen's income $20,000 around about per year. What do you make of that? You can email us, checkpoint@rnz.co.nz. It is time for the news headlines now. Anaya Karen, mena pitipiti kōrero.
9: Thank you, Lisa. A top economist says almost every landowner would end up funding the Opportunity Unity Party's proposed tax-free citizens' income of about $20,000 a year. Dr. Eric Crampton of the New Zealand Initiative says that could lead to a drop in land prices. He says experiments in the US with universal income showed the benefits were hard to pin down. The Independent Police Conduct Authority and the police are investigating complaints about the Commissioner, Richard Chambers. RNZ approached the police and the Police Minister, Mark Mitchell, last week after learning concerns had been raised. In a statement to RNZ, Mr. Chambers said he'd been advised about the investigations and strongly rejects the claims that have been made. He says he is fully cooperating. Conservation Minister Tama Potaka says he's listened to those who feared a new law would allow more protected land to be sold. Mr. Potaka is removing the clause in the Conservation Amendment Bill and says he wasn't clear enough when explaining it. But he also says environmental groups' claims that great swathes of land would be sold did not represent the government's intentions. A state of emergency has been declared in Venezuela after two strong earthquakes in quick succession rocked the country with 20 aftershocks. In a TV address, Interim President Delcy Rodriguez extended her condolences to the families of those killed, but she gave no death toll or number of injured. And the country is bracing for wild weather, with Met Service forecasting gusts of up to 130 kilometres an hour for the capital. Northland is under a strong wind watch, which will spread to other areas later today. There's also a heavy rain watch in the Gisborne and Wairoa district, and heavy swell warnings in Wellington and Wairarapa. Those are the headlines. A quick look now at the short forecast from Met Service. As you heard, there is an orange strong wind warning for Wellington region. Also, the Marlborough east of Seddon, including the Marlborough Sounds, from 9 o'clock tonight. Expect severe gale southerlies in exposed places. For Northland to Waikato, also Coromandel and Bay of Plenty, rain or showers may be heavy and thundery, easing tomorrow. Waitomo, Taupo and Tamaranui, scattered showers, some heavy. Gisborne to Wairarapa, also Taranaki and Taihape to Wellington. Rain or showers, persistent and heavy at times about Gisborne to Wairarapa and in Wellington, gales southerlies in exposed places. Nelson and Buller, scattered rain, clearing to partly cloudy tonight. Grey, Westland and Fiordland, isolated showers in southern Fiordland, otherwise fine. Gales southeasterlies in exposed places. Marlborough and Canterbury, rain or showers, possibly heavy, snow to 400 metres, gradually easing tomorrow. Otago and Southland, partly cloudy with isolated showers. And the Chatham Islands, cloudy with a possible shower. It's 23 past four.
6: Ngā mihi e ho, let's check in on traffic around the Motu with Evie Richardson. Evie.
17: Kia ora Lisa. On Auckland's motorways, traffic is heavy leaving the city. On the southern, it's over an hour to Papakura. Things are backed up on the northern as well, an hour to Silverdale there. And on the northwestern, it's around 45 minutes from the city to Te Atatū. In the Waikato, State Highway 3 at Awakino Gorge is closed from Moko to Piopio, and it's not expected to reopen until 6 p.m. and then will be under stop-go traffic management. And in Wellington, a few heavy patches on State Highway 2. Heading north from Petone to Nodonga, things are moving slowly. And from Manor Park to Avalon, traffic's also backed up there. Southbound, things are heavy from Manor Park to Trentham. Anything else traffic-related, you can text us on 2101.
6: Thank you, Evie. Evie Richardson there with your traffic update. Plenty of jobs and free upskilling to do them. How does that sound? The positive economic glow over Canterbury has seen a 24% increase in the number of jobs in the manufacturing and engineering sectors. The problem is there's a significant skills shortage. To bridge the gap, ARA Institute of Canterbury is offering zero fees pathway courses for the second semester, which starts in a few weeks. And interest has been keen. I am joined now by Leonie Rasmussen, who is ARA's manager for regional engagement and success. Kia ora, Leonie.
18: Kia ora. How are you today?
6: Good. Have the phone's been ringing off the hook?
18: We have definitely had that increase of interest you mentioned. People are very keen to come and study at ARA and gain those jobs in those growth areas across Canterbury.
6: Could you put a figure on how much interest is up?
19: Yep, so we've got a whole suite of programs available, but on average, compared to this time last year, we've seen 124% increase in traffic to our website and then clicks onto the Imply Now.
6: So why did you make it zero fees for these courses?
19: Yeah, so these particular courses are zero fees because they are programs that actually help people get into higher level qualifications, and we've made them zero fees so that those people out there looking to build confidence, gain the entry qualifications that they need, can actually undertake that without the cost of the course fee, and then next year get into the diploma or the degree that they need to gain that end job.
6: So these are stepping stone courses, are they, Leonie?
19: That's correct. Yes, okay. They very much are.
6: So how much would it normally cost you to do one of them?
19: It does vary across the courses, but for a six-month program, probably on the average would be around $3,500 to $4,500. So it's usually around that $3,500 to $4,000 cost per course.
6: So can you tell us specifically how the zero fees works, how long it lasts for?
19: Mm-hmm. Absolutely. So the zero fees is really straightforward. All they have to do is apply for one of those suite of programs, find it really easily on our website. They sign up. That's it from that side of it. And then once they're enrolled, they study with us. There is no other additional cost as far as the course fees go.
6: So is it until the end of the year? That's the course that they
19: That's
6: will get
19: correct.
6: For free?
19: Okay. That's correct. So it would start in our next semester, which is basically after the upcoming term break that everyone will know about, and then we'll go towards sort of the end of November this year.
6: So I'm curious, when did you make this decision? How long have prospective students been aware that potentially they were getting this for free?
19: Yeah, so we actually only recently made that decision. It would have been sort of the middle of May we made the decision, and then we made that public towards the end of May, and we contacted and advised everyone who had an interest in those programs so that they could be made aware of that change as well.
6: 24% increase in jobs in the sector that you're offering this for. So, I mean, how fierce is the competition to get skilled workers down your way?
19: I think if I was industry, I'd say it's always a fierce competition.
6: Right.
19: But across Canterbury, it's actually for these programs, yes, there's manufacturing and engineering that have had that 24% job vacancy increase. But the programs we're offering can also get you into construction management, which is in that construction area, seeing sort of a 32% increase. Computing and information technology is also covered, which has had a 14% increase in job vacancies. So there's quite a variety of areas that people can end up gaining qualifications and employment from. What I'd like to say is they come and study at ARTA. Why they study with us, they get real hands-on experience. So our whole ethos is that when you're learning with us, you're learning real-world experience, which makes you highly employable.
6: So if there was a stampede for these courses, any chance you will widen the fees free?
19: I don't know the answer to that off my head, but I would say that actually from ARTA's perspective, when we make these decisions, what we're actually looking at is what is the end benefit to our region and our communities. So in this particular case, we made the decision around the zero fees because we wanted to increase the number of people who are able to gain entry into, for example, the New Zealand Diploma in Instruction or the Bachelor in ICT. And therefore, at the end, gain those jobs. So the decision actually starts with where is the job needs out here in our community? How do we increase the number of people who are becoming skilled in that area and thus having the end positive result of more people with the skills for those employers to hire?
6: Just quickly, because we're almost out of time, Leonie, do you just wear this as a cost, the Institute?
19: Yes, ultimately, yep. But for us, it's not actually about the cost of this. It's about breaking down those barriers for people out there who are looking for a career change, maybe need to gain relative entry, and actually allowing them to also come and find out if this is the career for them for the next 6 months before they commit to maybe another year or 3 years from 2027.
6: And there's still chance to sign up. Yeah,
19: absolutely. Yeah,
6: fantastic.
19: Absolutely. They've got plenty of time to enrol. Happy to have them.
6: Thank you, Leonie. Leonie Rasmussen there, who is ADA's manager for regional engagement and success. They are offering some courses there, foundation courses, I suppose you'd call them, in manufacturing engineering kind of skills. Your thoughts on that? 2101 on text, flying in the face of the trend, it seems, to get rid of fees free. Would love to hear from you. Let's head to sport now. Tennis's electronic line calling failed today, and a New Zealander was caught up in the chaos at Wimbledon qualifying. It is not the first time the technology that replaced line umpires has malfunctioned in London. With the main draw of the grass court Grand Slam set to start next week, the pressure is on tournament organisers. We're joined by sports reporter Felicity Reid. Oh no, what went wrong?
20: Well, it was the heat wave that's hit the UK that's caused a power outage, which then took out the automated line calling system in Roehampton. It was 35 degrees when the system had what has been called a heat-related meltdown, and it suspended play for around 90 minutes, which was incredibly bad timing for New Zealand's Lulu Sun, who was on set point against her French opponent when the players had to leave the court. In the end, Sun lost and she won't be in the main draw, but it's the kind of delay that she says that's where the momentum really shifts. Adding to the delay, though, was that there weren't any humans that could be called on as backup. During qualifying, there's no reserve line crew, and reports out of England are that the officials made the decision that chair umpires couldn't be entrusted with line calls. So during the main draw, which will be at the All England Club, which is a different venue from the qualifying, there will be people that can step in should the Hawkeye technology fail again. And organisers will be particularly sensitive to this, because you might remember last year when it came in for the first time, human error caused the line calling to be turned off during the tournament on centre court. You know, that's led to the players and fans starting to question the reliability and accuracy of this technology.
6: Yeah, I bet, because it has been controversial. Maybe they need to build it a little shade tent or something, Felicity. The All Whites have been spending some time in Canada for their last two group games, and it's a full circle moment for Francis De Vries. Tell us more.
20: Yeah, the All Whites are in Vancouver for two games, which is where the left back got to play professional football when he was picked up in the 2017 Major League Soccer Super Draft. He had 20 starts for the Whitecaps' second team, and he was a captain with that team as well. He didn't quite crack the first team. He picked up a knee injury that also curtailed his time there. So he's back with the national team duty, and De Vries is making new memories now.
21: You've probably seen my career. My time here didn't go that great. So to come back on a lot more positive note is something that I'm very grateful for. And it's been a good feeling being back to see where I used to live and stuff, and obviously changed a lot as a person since then. So it is 8 or 9 years ago now. So the memories, I think, aren't as strong as I thought they would be, but I did keep like a bit of a journal and stuff when I was here last time. So to look back on that now and then to look back on it, oh, how it is now, it's a pretty cool feeling.
20: And although De Vries has had limited time on the pitch at this World Cup, he's clear on the game plan for Saturday's must-win game against Belgium. He says the team is targeting that elusive full 90-minute performance that they haven't been able to string together yet. But maybe if they need some inspiration, South Africa have advanced to the knockout stage of the World Cup for the first time with a shock 1-0 victory over South Korea today.
6: Thank you, Felicity. Felicity Reid there with sport. And staying with a heatwave on the other side of the world, it's seen parts of England and France swelter through their hottest June day on record. Authorities in Italy, France, Spain and the UK have issued the highest level heat warnings, triggering school closures and widespread transport disruptions across the continent. The ABC's Europe correspondent, Mazoe Ford, reports.
22: This isn't recess. It's a cooling off period.
23: More water!
22: Teachers hose down these London pre-primary students for some brief relief from the heat. But for many, Europe's record-breaking heatwave is no laughing matter.
24: Awful, to be honest. It's horrible, this heat.
22: At 36.1 degrees, Wednesday was England's hottest June day ever.
25: It is roasting. I'm sweating like nothing normal.
0: I feel like we're not as prepped to it as other countries. Like, we don't really have aircon. Kind of feels like a sauna on the tube because we're not prepped for it at all.
22: The blistering heat wave is breaking records across the continent, sparking red health alerts in Spain, France, Italy, and the UK. Tens of thousands of homes are without power in France, and Paris recorded its hottest June day on record, almost 41 degrees, which forced many of its famous tourist attractions to close.
2: So many people who've travelled from around the world aren't getting to see the sights.
3: Really disappointing. It's my first time ever on the European continent. It's my first time in Paris.
22: In London, an event focused on how the world can adapt to extreme heat was cancelled because of the extreme heat. More than 1,000 schools across England and Wales have shut, but for some, being immersed in the heat and humidity is inevitable. Construction workers struggled in London, where there's no stop work temperature.
24: You're outside all day, there's no let up, there's no shade.
22: But HR expert Kate Palmer says employers do still have responsibilities.
4: Employers have to do whatever is reasonably practicable within their gift to make employees comfortable in the workplace. So we've got lots of clients doing all sorts of different things, such as flexible working, later finish times, earlier start times.
22: Others have no choice but to work from home. Dozens of train services have been cancelled, and Network Rail's Martin Comey urged passengers to travel only if necessary until Friday.
23: We will do our best to run as much of the train service as close to time as possible, but please do check before you travel.
22: Climate experts say Europe is warming faster than the rest of the world, and many of its cities were built for a cooler planet. Across the continent, there's a debate about how authorities can adapt. He is the chair of the UK's independent National Heat Risk Commission, Emma Howard-Boyd.
25: It's very clear from the way our services aren't working today, our

0: after learning that concerns had been raised about the police commissioner. Now, it wasn't until today that Deputy Commissioner Mike Pennett has confirmed in a statement that complaints relating to the commissioner are being investigated by both the IPCA and police. He said these are being managed in accordance with proper processes, including oversight by the IPCA.
1: And I see the commissioner has released a statement.
0: Yes, he said that he'd been advised that the IPCA and in police were investigating complaints about him. He strongly rejected the claims that had been made and said he will cooperate fully with the investigation and looks forward to having the matter dealt with. I'll quote him briefly. He says, "I acknowledge the public interest in this, but it is important the investigation takes its course. I cannot make further comment at this point."
1: Sam, do we know if he's still in the job at the moment?
0: Yeah, so I did ask police about that. I asked if he'd been stood down and they said no, and they directed further questions to the Public Service Commission.
1: So who else is talking?
0: So Police Minister Mark Mitchell has also released a statement. He said he was aware that complaints had been received about the commissioner. He said they are now being investigated by police as well as the IPCA, and he had no further comment. I have, however, also received an OAA from Mark Mitchell's office, in which he says he received two complaints related to the commissioner. Now, the first was in November last year, and the second was in February this year. Those complaints were both referred to the IPCA and police's National Integrity Unit. We also have a statement from the IPCA. They've confirmed they have received complaints about the commissioner. They said they are actively overseeing the police component of the investigation, which includes ensuring the integrity of the investigation and that is maintained.
1: Thank you, Sam. That is our reporter, Sam Sherwood, there on the investigation that is underway into complaints about the police commissioner, Richard Chambers. It is 20 to 5 now, and you're with Checkpoints on RNZ National. Whakaaro, we'd love to hear from you on anything you've heard on the program today, particularly interested in your thoughts on a universal income. Should every adult over 18 in New Zealand get a basic income from the government? That is one of the political proposals from a party standing at this election, Opportunity Party, 2101 on text, or you can flick us an email, checkpoint@rnz.co.nz. It is time for the news headlines now. Anaya Karen, mena pitipiti kōrero.
2: Thank you, Lisa. Conservation Minister Tama Potaka says environmental groups have misrepresented the government's intentions with the Conservation Amendment Bill. He's dropping a clause that critics said would have allowed swathes of conservation land to be sold. Tama Potaka says that would not have happened. National is promising to set up a home energy fund if re-elected, through which property owners could borrow to pay for solar, batteries, insulation and heat pumps. Energy spokesperson Simeon Brown says people who've paid off their mortgage would be eligible. Loans would be repaid through council rates over 10 to 15 years. Labour says the government should have brought in the policy already. Winston Peters says National has covertly changed course on migration settings in the India Free Trade Agreement. At the legislation's first reading in Parliament, Mr. Peters apparently quoted from an official briefing to the Immigration Minister. It warned that restrictive immigration settings would affect relations with India and potentially New Zealand's business reputation. And the White House has asked lawmakers to approve more than $87 billion, mostly for urgent needs connected with the US war on Iran. It comes a day after Congress passed a resolution rebuking the military action. The bulk of the funding, $67 billion, is for the Defense Department, with the rest including farmers and tackling the Ebola outbreak in Central Africa. Those are the headlines. A quick look at the short forecast from Met Service. And there is an orange strong wind warning for Wellington and Marlborough. And it just added the Nelson Lakes National Park from 9 o'clock tonight. Gusts of up to 130 kilometres an hour forecast for the capital. Northland also under a strong wind watch. And there's a heavy rain watch in Gisborne and Wairoa District. And heavy swell warnings in Wellington and Wairarapa. For Northland to Waikato, also Coromandel and Bay of Plenty, rain or showers may be heavy and thundery, easing tomorrow. Waitomo, Taupo and Tamaranui, scattered showers, some heavy. Gisborne to Wairarapa, also Taranaki and Taihape to Wellington. Rain or showers persistent and heavy at times, about

0: Brisbane to Wairarapa and in Wellington, gale southerlies in exposed places. Nelson and Buller, scattered rain clearing to partly cloudy. Grey, Westland and Fiordland, isolated showers in southern Fiordland, otherwise fine. Marlborough and Canterbury, rain or showers may be heavy, snow to 400 metres, gradually easing tomorrow. Otago and Southland, partly cloudy with isolated showers clearing, and the Chatham Islands, cloudy with a possible shower. It's 17 to 5.
1: Ngā mihi e hō, time to check back on traffic with Evie Richardson. Evie.
2: Kia ora, Lisa. In Auckland, traffic is very heavy leaving the city on the motorways. On the southern, it's an hour and 20 minutes to Papakura, heaviest from the city to Mount Wellington. And on the northern, just over an hour to Silverdale. On the northwestern, traffic is backed up. It's about 50 minutes heading out west to Te Atatū. Moving down to the Waikato, where State Highway 3 at Awakino Gorge is closed from Mōko to Piopio due to a slip, the road is expected to reopen at 6pm under stop-go traffic management. And in Wellington, it's heavy on State Highway 1 from the Nodonga interchange through to Johnsonville. It's also slow leaving the city from Aotearoa to Horokiwi. And in the Hutt Valley, a couple of heavy patches on State Highway 2, heading north from Petone to Melling and Manor Park to Trentham. Any other traffic tips, you can text us on 2101.
1: Thank you, Evie. Evie Richardson with your traffic update. There is a new kind of gold for Olympians. For the first time in the game's history, Olympic athletes will be eligible for a payment of $10,000. The IOC says it's to support competitors' long-term sporting endeavours or career transition. They'll need to apply for the money. If they don't, it stays in the fund to benefit future Olympians. Athletes who violate anti-doping rules, the IOC Code of Ethics, or the Olympic Charter won't qualify for the grant. Joining us now is two-time Olympic gold medalist and shot put, eight times world champ and current chair of the World Athletics Athletes Commission, Dame Valerie Adams. Kia ora, Dame Valerie.
3: Malolele, Lisa, how's it going?
1: Hey, do you think this goes far enough?
3: It's a start. I mean, that's a positive, and I can't help but think whether or not World Athletics has helped push for this to happen since we made the change to start paying our Olympians and winners back in 2024 at the Paris Olympics. So this is a step in the right direction.
1: What more would you like to see?
3: Obviously more can be done, but in this instance I think we got to take it, we got to take what we got right now and hope for I guess something more, as most athletes would obviously want. But in saying that, we, you know, the IOC has come a long way with their tone changing regarding payments for athletes. And again, it's big changes for them, but I think that the athletes do deserve it because at the end of the day, like, this is their livelihood, this is what they train for, and so they should be compensated.
1: The Olympic Committee gets billions of dollars from commercial revenue around the Olympics. It's a not-for-profit. It says it redistributes 90% of the income to wider sporting movements. Is there enough filter down happening here, Dame Valerie?
3: To be honest, I wouldn't have a clue how that kind of all happens because I'm not involved with the IOC or the NZOC themselves, but obviously if you look at it, it could be better filtered down. It all depends on where it goes and how it's utilised and the impact that it has, especially when we're looking at smaller member federations who are struggling, like, you know, what exactly is being done to help more athletes be involved in sports, but, you know, get involved in that Olympic movement.
1: There seems to be a suggestion that Paralympians will not qualify. What do you think of that?
3: Well, the Paralympics and the IOC, obviously, they're two different entities, yeah. and that is a shame. But in saying that, I'm hoping that in the future that the Paralympics movement will look into something like this to obviously help, fund their athletes and their movements as well, because they are getting more and more athletes involved in that Paralympic space, and therefore they should also be compensated.
1: What difference do you think $10,000 US would make to an athlete?
3: It may not make a lot of difference for some athletes, but for most of them, it's going to make a massive difference. You know, it's expensive doing what we do. Being a professional athlete sounds exotic and amazing and makes you sound rich almost, but that's not that is not the same for all athletes. It's still obviously depending on the sport they're involved in, and track and field ain't one of them, let me tell you that much. But people do it because they're passionate about their sport, they want to do well, but more importantly they want to wear their national colours and compete for them at the highest and the most toughest level of competition, and that comes down every 4 years. So, you know, for majority of the athletes, this is going to make a huge difference, especially for those from smaller member federations where funding is scarce. My hope is that we make sure that it does go to the athletes when it does eventually trickle down.
1: You talk about perceptions, and I'm just wondering, there's been a perception, arguably, that going to the Olympics is for the glory, it's for the contest, it's for national pride. I mean, I don't mean to be awful, but is that a little bit outdated? Because people need to feed themselves and pay for a roof over their head, don't they, Dame Valerie?
3: At the end of the day, it is a job, but we do it because we want to, not because we're forced to. So there is a little bit of, you know, like a bit of two-way you can look at this. I did it because I loved it, but equally, I, you know, this was my job, and there was an expectation that was put on me from, you know, my own, you know, sports and also my country, and, you know, meeting certain performances so that, you know, funding can come through, et cetera, et cetera. So it is a bit of a double-edged sword, but in saying that, I'm not, you know, there's no knife being held to my neck and telling me that I have to do it. I do it because I want to do it. I enjoy the challenges and the pressure that comes with it. And, you know, most athletes will be there because of exactly that, but other athletes for their own different reasons, you know. But unfortunately for a lot of the athletes within that Olympic movement, after the Olympics or for athletics, for example, after being an athlete at World Champs or Olympic Games, there is no afterlife for athletics. Where rugby, for example, there is an afterlife. If you don't make the All Blacks, you can then go and play over in Japan or go to France, and you can still make a living out of it. So you got to make hay while the sun shines. But let me tell you, like, I can say this with my hand and my heart, is definitely about the national pride when they're standing on that start line, or about the whistle's about to blow off when they're about to start a game. It's all about that national pride.
1: Lovely to talk to you, Dame Valerie. Thank you so much for your time. That is Dame Valerie Adams, 2-time Olympic gold medalist, 8-time world champ in the shot put, and she is the current chair of the World Athletics Athletes Commission, talking there about the decision from the IOC to pay competitors at the Olympics $10,000. What do you think? 2101 on text. It is 10 minutes away from 5 now. Kia motonu mai. Do stay with us. You're listening to Checkpoint on RNZ National. An anti-sunscreen trend on social media has experts calling for better education of sun protection in schools before the summer season comes back. In videos on platforms like TikTok and Instagram, wellness influencers are trying to turn people off using commercial sunscreens. They make spurious claims that sunscreen is toxic, harmful, and is blocking all health benefits from the sun. But with Aotearoa having one of the highest death rates from melanoma, it's got experts here worried, and they want solutions to help counter any misinformation. Bella Craig reports.
4: Slip, slop, slap and rap. The familiar phrase has been plastered across billboards, posters and TV ads in summer for decades in Aotearoa. But over the past couple of years, there's been a rising movement by wellness influencers on social media trying to oppose this. Here's some examples.
5: Stop wearing sunscreen if you want to protect your skin.
6: Sunscreen is a scam. That's basically what it is.
7: I literally have not worn sunscreen, or at least the stereotypical normal standard sunscreens that most people wear, in literally years. And I don't think 99% of people will actually need to wear sunscreen.
4: These videos had nearly 500,000 likes, made by influencers who have followings of a similar number. And some posts have a clear commercial motive, promoting alternative skincare and linking to websites in the caption.
8: Thankfully, I have a crunchy mom who put me on a sunscreen with only 5 ingredients. It is non-nano zinc oxide, grass-fed tallow, organic jojoba oil, organic beeswax, and vitamin E. That's it. Don't worry, it smells amazing and has no white cast.
4: A recent study from the University of Alberta that looked at 1,000 TikToks on sunscreen found most of them encouraged using it. But the small number that didn't gathered on average more likes, shares and comments. Dr. AJ Seen, a dermatologist from Tauranga who specialises in skin cancer, says although influencers might say they have medical backgrounds, a lot of the time they don't.
9: The average consumer needs to be aware of, an average viewer on social media is looking at what links and affiliations people have when they're making these posts. So are they going against sunscreen? Because actually, you know, in a link in their bio, they might have sponsorship for a seemingly natural-based alternative that might not have any regulation or approval tied to it or testing.
4: Dr. AJ Seen is seeing a wider range of patients with skin cancer, including more young people.
9: So I do see younger patients, and we're starting to diagnose skin cancer in younger and younger individuals. So, you know, I've had not infrequent numbers these days of, and that's because most of the adverts were all on TV and now we're all streaming. And so we're not seeing the same density of advertising and reminders and public safety messages.
4: Last year's National Skin Cancer Survey, a Cancer Society and University of Otago collaboration, asked over 2,000 people aged 18 years and over about sun protection. It revealed high rates of reported sunburn and widespread misconceptions about sun safety. Tanning was mostly seen as a good thing. Otago University Senior Research Fellow Dr. Bronwyn McNo says many of these views are reflected in posts on social media.
10: They'll say, well, skin cancer rates have increased, so has sunscreen use, so therefore the two are associated, which is certainly not the case. We know that what causes skin cancer is too much exposure to UV radiation, not use of sunscreen.
4: Although it's still winter here, Dr. McNo says trends gather traction over summer in Europe and the United States, then hit their peak just in time for summer here.
10: They'll come in from overseas, then our own influencers will pick them up and put them into New Zealand context. So it's very challenging, I think. Making sure that young people are getting the correct knowledge when they're at school would be helpful.
4: Rachel Newman from the Cancer Society of New Zealand says they're wanting to stamp out any concerns that sunscreen isn't safe.
11: Sunscreens are safe and they are regulated by strict safety standards, and the ingredients in sunscreens are regularly reviewed and compared with both overseas guidelines and the latest scientific evidence.
4: Last year, Te Whatu Ora invested more than $300,000 in a sun protection campaign through the Cancer Society. Some of this went into creating social media content to combat misinformation around sun safety.
1: And that was Bella Craig with that report. Lego and Star Wars fans are about to be transported to a galaxy far, far away in a new exhibition at Wellington's Takina featuring more than 8 million Lego bricks. Lego Star Wars, the exhibition, opens to the public this weekend. Wellington, the first international stop on the exhibition's global tour and New Zealand's only stop. Crystal Gibbons went down ahead of the opening to take a look.
12: From stepping into the cockpit of the Millennium Falcon to life-size recreations of some of Star Wars' biggest jewels, fans of the franchise will find many of their favourites immortalised in brick at the LEGO Star Wars exhibition. Exhibition creator Ryan McNaught, more commonly known as Brickman, says the project took more than 25,000 hours to build.
13: So in the exhibition, we've created models at various scales. We've got some which are life-size, particularly the fight scenes and a lot of characters and droids and people that people will be familiar with in the Star Wars universe. And also we've tried to capture some of the enormous spaceships and creations and vehicles that people will know in Star Wars. We've had to shrink those down, funnily enough.
12: The Brickman says the most difficult build was General Grievous.
13: In the Star Wars films, General Grievous is actually a 3D render or a digital version and doesn't exist in real life. So having to recreate something that doesn't exist in real life, where we have to worry about gravity and all sorts of things like that, was incredibly difficult.
12: Characters like C-3PO also got some special treatment.
13: For the very first time in my LEGO career, and I've been doing it a long time, is we have our C-3PO model, where I had the bricks custom made particularly for that model, which has never happened to me before and is quite a treat. But they are expensive. They're about €3 a brick. So it's a very expensive LEGO model.
14: How much do you reckon in total?
13: Oh, it's over $100,000 for sure.
12: Along with the spectacular builds, the exhibition also has several building stations for budding LEGO masters, including building your own lightsaber.
13: To become a Jedi, the lore is that you have to recreate your own lightsaber. And so we've essentially got build stations where you have all the bricks you need to recreate your lightsaber, and then you stand on a particular spot and your lightsaber will come to life, and you can have lightsaber battles with other people around you. And you can take a photo and you become an official Jedi.
12: Commercial manager for the Tākina venue, Sid DeFlew, says the venue's first ever exhibit in 2023 was a Brickman one, and they're excited to host another.
14: Jurassic World by Brickman got great attendance when it was here, so we expect this one to perform equally or if not better.
12: She reckons Lego Star Wars will be a hit with the fans.
14: The Star Wars theme, the space theme and Lego combined is kind of the best of both worlds. So you've got the Lego and Star Wars that carries across generations and demographics. So we knew that this would be a winner for our Tākina exhibition audience.
12: Lego Star Wars, the exhibition, opens on Saturday, the 27th of June.
1: And that report was from Crystal Gibbons. Now, still to come after the news at 5, National's light bulb moment. It is promising a loan scheme for solar conversions if it gets re-elected.
15: How do you make it so it's more fair, more equitable? And that's through the scheme.
1: We will talk to Rewiring Aotearoa. They're the ones that originally came up with the idea. But what do you reckon? 2101 on text. We would love to hear your thoughts on that one. He might be the conservation minister, but he couldn't save a controversial clause in his bill. Tama Pōtaka is live after doing a complete U-turn this afternoon. We will have the details. Irate Waitaki residents protest over a double-digit rate rise. There. A major UK maternity review finds hundreds of mothers and babies died or were seriously harmed due to poor hospital care. And the future of a high-profile Aussie presenter is up in the air after a chummy interview with a far-right anti-immigration activist. Our Aussie correspondent will be here with those details. And Neil, the elephant seal, is back and throwing his enormous weight around.
0: RNZ News at 5 o'clock. Kia ora, good afternoon. I'm Karen McCarthy. An investigation is underway into complaints about Police Commissioner Richard Chambers. Kate Green reports.
16: RNZ approached the police and the Police Minister Mark Mitchell last week after learning concerns had been raised. Deputy Commissioner Mike Pannett has confirmed complaints relating to Mr. Chambers are being investigated by the Independent Police Conduct Authority and police. In a statement to RNZ, Mr. Chambers says he strongly rejects the claims being made, but will cooperate fully with the investigation and looks forward to having the matter dealt with. Mr. Mitchell says he's aware that complaints have been received about the police commissioner and had no further comment.
0: The Conservation Minister, Tama Pōtaka, says removing a clause in a proposed law that would allow further sale of conservation land will clear up confusion. Environmental groups had warned the Conservation Amendment Bill would allow swathes of land to be sold. Mr. Pōtaka says that wouldn't have happened and they've misrepresented the government's intentions, but he says he's removed the relevant clause in the proposed legislation.
17: The suggestion that we're selling up to 60% of the estate is absolutely adjacent to the intention, adjacent to what we've said, but people are confused, and so we're clearing up that confusion.
0: Tama Pōtaka says he'll now take proposed changes to Cabinet and inform the Select Committee considering the bill. And you can hear more from the Conservation Minister coming up in Checkpoint. Labour's energy Venezuela's acting president, Delcy Rodriguez, has declared a state of emergency after two strong earthquakes rocked the country just seconds apart. The first registered magnitude 7.2 and the second 7.5. World Watch's Andrew McRae reports.
18: Rescue crews are searching the rubble of collapsed multi-story buildings for survivors, and the main international airport in the capital Caracas has been closed due to serious damage. The US Geological Survey is warning of high casualties and extensive damage, saying the disaster is likely widespread. Two local mayors have reported four deaths and many injured people. This resident's home's in ruins.
19: When we went downstairs, it was like a scene from a horror movie.
18: Donald Trump says the quakes have left a devastating number of deaths without citing any official figures.
0: Labour's energy spokesperson says the government should have already implemented National's campaign policy on solar. If re-elected, National will establish a home energy fund, allowing property owners to obtain a low-interest loan to install solar and batteries paid off through their rates over time. Megan Wood says the policy has been taken straight from Local Government New Zealand and Rewiring Aotearoa, and it's a great one.
20: My concern is, why has the National Party sat on this for so long? They're saying they're putting it out as election policy, but I know that that business case has been sitting in the beehive for 9 months. And over that 9 months, people have been struggling to pay their power bills. This could be in place by now and people could already have lower power bills.
0: Megan Wood says Labor will release its energy policy very soon and the party's always supported solar. A pensioner in the Waitaki district says a 17% rates rise will hit people hard. Hundreds of people have marched through Oamaru today to deliver a petition signed by more than 5,000 people to the Waitaki District Council. The council earlier backtracked on a 22% increase after fierce public backlash. Pensioner Keith Marshall says rates rises should be in the single digits.
21: What matters is that 17% is unaffordable. They went out for consultation with 19, 27 and 45% rate rises. What does somebody at home on a pension do? What do they take that extra $750 out of? Power? Food? Insurance? Where does it come from?
0: The petition was presented to Mayor Mel Tavendale, but she's made no promises about rates relief. The jury in the trial over the death of a 70-year-old woman who came to New Zealand to seek religious instructions has retired for the day with no verdicts after more than 3 hours of deliberation. Self-proclaimed religious leader Kai Xiao Liu, his wife Lun Yui Xiao, his mother Xiao Yun Li and his father Jingwei Liu have denied the kidnapping and manslaughter of Xu Lai Wang. Ms Wang's body was found wrapped in rubbish bags in Auckland's Gulf Harbour in March 2024. The Crown says Ms Wang was put in a suitcase, denied necessities and likely later suffocated. Around 250 homes are still without power in the far north after high winds in Northland toppled trees onto power lines. Heavy swell warnings are in effect in Wellington and Wairarapa, while strong wind warnings will take effect in Wellington and eastern areas of Marlborough from 9 tonight. A heavy rain watch comes into force later tonight in the Gisborne and Wairoa district. Parts of the South Island have been left looking like a winter wonderland after the first heavy snow of the season. Road snowfall warnings are in place for the Arthurs, Lewis, Lindis and Porter's passes. In sport, South Africa has reached the knockout phase at a Football World Cup for the first time after a 1-0 win against South Korea, who can still qualify as one of the best third-placed teams. Mexico continued their perfect start to the World Cup with a 3-0 romp against the Czech Republic, cutting off their opponents' hopes of making the knockouts. Black Caps captain Tom Latham says the return of Ben Stokes and bowler Gus Atkinson strengthens the England side for tonight's third test at Trent Bridge. The pair were suspended for the second test, which New Zealand won to level the series.
22: I think any time that Ben Stokes is in an 11, you know, it certainly makes a team stronger, and we know the capabilities that he has with bat and ball and obviously as a leader for this group as well. So, you know, I guess the challenge for us is to stick to the things that we do well, regardless of personnel that's playing.
0: Kyle Jamieson isn't available for the third test as he's being rested as part of his workload schedule, meaning spinner Mitchell Santner could be set to play. Dame Lydia Ko tees off in the Women's PGA Championship in Minnesota tomorrow morning, still hopeful of adding a fourth major title to her Hall of Fame career. It's her 14th appearance at the PGA Championship, one of the two majors she hasn't won.
23: The golf course is great. I think it is one of those courses where it's fair, like everything is in front of you. Not many memories to kind of draw back from, but at the end of the day, you just have to play really solid golf over the 4 days.
0: Dame Lydia Ko's best finish was second in 2016. That's news and sport.
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0: The short forecast from Met Service to midnight Friday, and there is a strong wind warning from 9 tonight for Wellington and Marlborough and the Nelson Lakes National Park. Forecast gusts of up to 130 kilometres an hour for the capital. Northland also under a strong wind watch and a heavy rain watch in Gisborne and Wairoa, with heavy swell warnings in Wellington and Wairarapa. So for Northland to Waikato, also Coromandel and Bay of Plenty, rain or showers, possibly heavy and thundery, easing tomorrow. Waitomo, Taupo and Tamaranui, scattered showers, some heavy. Gisborne to Wairarapa, also Taranaki and Taihape to Wellington. Rain or showers, persistent and heavy at times, about Gisborne to Wairarapa and in Wellington, gales, southerlies in exposed places. Nelson and Buller, scattered rain, clearing to partly cloudy, the odd shower tomorrow. Grey, Westland and Fiordland, isolated showers in southern Fiordland, otherwise fine. Gales south-easterlies in exposed places. Marlborough and Canterbury, rain or showers, possibly heavy, snow to 400 metres, gradually easing tomorrow. Otago and Southland, partly cloudy with isolated showers, clearing inland early tomorrow. And the Chatham Islands, cloudy with a possible shower. 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
1: Ngā mihi, Karen. No mai, hoki mai. This is Checkpoint. Ko Lisa Owen, PNA. National is promising to power up New Zealand homes if re-elected, with a loan scheme to encourage households to convert to solar or make energy efficiency improvements. The Home Energy Fund would offer long-term loans at below-market interest rates so people can invest in the likes of solar, battery storage and insulation. The scheme would be a partnership, the government kicking in $7 million for a 20% share in the Home Energy Fund. Councils would front up with the rest. Participation by councils would be voluntary. Households get 10 years or thereabouts to repay the money, either through instalments added to their rates bill or the sale of their property. The idea is a version of a scheme proposed by Local Government New Zealand and renewable energy advocates Rewiring Aotearoa. Mike Casey from Rewiring Aotearoa joins us now. Kia ora, Mike.
2: Kia ora, Lisa. What a day.
1: Have you been doing some victory laps in your electric tractor?
2: I have been jumping up and down with excitement on farm. Yes, it's been just an amazing announcement and a lot of hard work to get this over the line, so we're thrilled.
1: So speaking of that, despite the fact you're beside yourself, they could have done this a while ago. Haven't they had it for ages?
2: We have been working on the scheme for a couple of years now. The business case has probably been sitting with people for 9 months in the beehive or so. So I think we can, you know, potentially critique on that. But at the same time, I reckon we should just turn this into a positive spin now that this has wide-ranging support across the beehive, Green Party, Labour Party, New Zealand First, Te Pāti Māori are all on board with this. So maybe we should just try and get it done before the election, because this is a cost-of-living win for New Zealanders.
1: That is a point you raise, Mike. So have you spoken to National about, I mean, they're in government, why don't they do it now?
2: I think that's the key thing. Is the first stage is to be very happy that it is now part of the National Party election manifesto. But just like the free trade agreement in India, where they went across the House to get it passed, I think there is support across the House to get it passed. And I just can't get over that, you know, cost of living crisis is not going to go on hold and wait for the election. People's power bills are not going to go down and wait for the election. So why don't we see if we can implement this now, get it out the door and really help our people?
1: Given that you have been campaigning hard for this, what do you think swung it now? Why are they making an announcement now?
2: I think the rise of rooftop solar, the rise of electrification amongst households, amongst farmers, the need to look at getting our businesses off gas as well. Energy has just risen to the surface, has bubbled to the surface. I've been talking for a long time about how this is going to be an electric election, how we need to run our economy as much as we can on New Zealand-made energy. So when we have energy shocks like what has happened with the war in the Middle East, I think a lot of ducks have just lined up perfectly. And I also have to thank Simon Watts, the local government minister, who has been championing this with inside the National Party for a long time. I think it's a big win for him as well.
1: Is it because the farmers like it?
2: Farmers do indeed like it. It is a scheme that goes across all rateable properties. Farmers are rolling out solar to bring down their input costs in the same way households are doing it as well. So it is a big opportunity for a lot of New Zealanders.
1: The details of the policy seem to be moving a little bit. I mean, the media information that they put out said it's a 10-year loan scheme. Has something changed? Have they extended that time since it was shown to you?
2: The minister's called me about that, and I think the answer is they're going to have the final decisions in place when they design the product, which is something that will go to Cabinet and require approval. So there's still some things that they're thinking about there, but we have been really fighting to push for loans that go the length of the product that you're buying. So 15 years for a hot water heat pump, 15 years for a battery, 30 years for solar, because what these upgrades do to the home is they save you so much money. You can pay back the interest and the capital, and you can still pocket a couple of $1,000s a year, which means thousands of dollars a year of savings for our households, potentially millions of dollars a year of savings for our communities, and potentially billions of dollars a year of savings for our economy. So it's right. Just a big one.
1: So you'd like a longer loan term. This is only available to a certain group of people. You've got to own your own property, 20% equity in the property to qualify.
2: Yep.
1: It is still an expensive situation, and batteries are expensive too. Should there be some kind of subsidy scheme on top of a loan scheme?
2: So I think the first thing is to acknowledge that, you know, all the homes in New Zealand are owned. And so the homes themselves are eligible, but certain people who live in those homes, you know, might not be eligible. This is not a be-all and end-all solution. It's a great solution for pensioners. It's a great solution for people that no longer have mortgages. And it's a great solution for large families that might be at the, you know, the limits of their mortgage. But it is not going to be good for everyone. So at the same time, you know, Rewiring Aotearoa is looking for new policies like an extension of warmer Kiwi Homes, maybe we can call it something like Electric Kiwi Homes, to really drive through those cost of living savings to our most vulnerable. So I guess the point here is it's not a complete policy solution, but it is a really good start in the right direction and something, yeah, we're super pumped about.
1: Are you worried it's an opt-in scheme for some councils? I mean, a lot of emphasis on them sticking with their core business. What happens if a region doesn't want to be part of it?
2: So they don't have to be a part of it, and that's okay. But I think just full-on peer pressure when people start to realise just how much of a significant cost of living savings this is, the potential for it to bring down emissions, which a lot of councils are very, you know, conscious of as well, I don't think it's going to be long before we get them on board. The fact that the legislation's now passed, it's really up to me, local government New Zealand, and a few other organisations now to go around and just share with the councils why this is an absolute slam dunk for their constituents, and that's what we'll commit to doing.
1: Thanks for your time, Mike. We'll let you get back to Zoomies on the electric tractor. That is Mike Casey from Rewiring Aotearoa. They were some of the architects behind that policy, which National has said it is taking to the election. 21011 on text, what do you think? Long-term low-interest loans, does it go far enough? Do you like it? Let us know your thoughts. It is a 5:15 now. Kia mo tonu mai. Do stay with us. 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Hundreds of people marched through the streets of Oamaru today in protest against a double-digit rates hike. Waitaki ratepayers rallied against the 17% increase, which they say could force some people to choose between paying their bill or necessities like food and power. Objectors braved the rain to deliver a petition to the Waitaki District Council, which had already backtracked on a 22% hike this week following fierce public backlash. Tess Brunton reports from Oamaru.
3: Rugged up and armed with placards and umbrellas, hundreds of people gathered in full voice in the rain. Waitaki ratepayer Catherine Bennett is worried the rise will hurt people on sole and fixed incomes.
4: It will become a choice between food, power, that's what it will come down to. And for some people, it may even be that they might lose their homes or lose their rentals.
3: Pensioner Keith Marshall is a former chief executive of four councils.
21: 17% is unaffordable. They went out for consultation with 19, 27 and 45% rate rises. What does somebody at home on a pension do? What do they take that extra $750 out of? Power? Food? Insurance? Where does it come from?
3: A petition against the increase was signed by more than 5,000 people in just over a week. Mr. Marshall says that's extraordinary considering about 8,500 people voted in the last local election.
21: It doesn't actually need to be done. Their own finances, which they considered in their audit committee meeting immediately before they made their own decision, there is no crisis.
3: Renter Marion Hewliston says people like her will still feel the squeeze.
5: This is going to affect us by our landlords having to pay extra rates, which will put the rents up. So it's going to affect everybody.
3: She wants a rate rise in the single digits.
5: Definitely down below 10% to make it possible for people to live and possible for people to stay in their homes and not lose their homes. That's the big thing.
3: At a meeting on Tuesday, the council said it could use a $1 million dividend from Whitestone Contracting, which it owns, and take advantage of easing inflationary pressures to reduce rates to 17%. Rally organiser Kirsty Cashmore says that's still too high.
6: The majority of us, and especially the people that signed the petition, felt completely disheartened, I think felt totally disregarded. There is no care about the people.
3: Protesters presented the petition to Mayor Mel Tavendale in front of the council building.
7: I want to acknowledge the concern behind this petition. Rates increases affect households, businesses and communities. And I understand that people are feeling real pressure. Your voices matter and it's important that council receives and recognises this input.
3: She did not promise rates relief, saying the council was in a difficult financial position following years of operating deficits, rising costs and water services obligations.
7: I want to be clear that accepting the petition today is not making a commitment to a particular outcome. Council has requested changes to the original 22%. These changes are still to be embedded into the plan, but will bring the increase to approximately 17%. No!
3: Ms Tavendale has previously condemned the personal attacks received by councillors and staff as police investigate death threats made against one councillor.
7: You are fighting for your community and I respect that. Your engagement is valued and council will continue to make decisions with the long-term interests of Waitaki in mind.
3: The petition will be officially presented to Waitaki District councillors at their next meeting.
1: And that report was from Tess Brunton, 19 after 5 now, and you're listening to Checkpoint on RNZ National. Let's get some of your feedback on our earlier conversation around universal basic incomes. Opportunities Party is pushing forward a policy where everybody, every adult, would get $20,000 untaxed. Your thoughts on that? Universal income, brilliant, says this listener. It's been proved to work in several trials around the world. Nice to see a new political party with fresh views. They will get my vote. This listener says we might need a UBI if there are going to be widespread job losses from the use of AI. We should finance that by taxing the billionaires that profit from the technology. It's not going to happen, though. Someone else says universal income, brilliant, save money by less MSD staff and a lack of shame for beneficiaries, healthier population all around. It's a good idea, but not so sure regarding taxing land, this person says, that could have unforeseen impacts on senior citizens. No guarantees land values are going to go up either, says Grant. This one says your expert offered no comment on potential positive impacts on happiness, depression, crime reduction, arts, volunteering, sports participation, etc. And also no mention was that the UBI would offset many landowners' land tax, so close to neutral for the middle class. Others of you have raised some other studies in different jurisdictions around the globe. I have to say there is a lot of research around it and different incomes in many of the studies. Some of them chose random populations. Others gave the money to lower income areas. I suppose the difference is this policy is universal. Everyone would get it. If you'd like to add your thoughts, 2101 on text. Time for us to go to the news headlines now. Anaya Karen, mena pitipiti kōrero.
8: Thanks, Lisa. A renewable energy advocate says MPs should try to get Nationals' proposed home energy fund passed before the election. The fund would offer some households long-term loans at below-market interest rates to invest in solar, battery storage and insulation. Mike Casey from Rewiring Aotearoa told Checkpoint there is widespread support across the beehive and it would be a cost of living win for New Zealanders. US President Donald Trump says his country stands ready, willing and able to help Venezuela after two major earthquakes shook the capital Caracas seconds apart. Acting President Delcy Rodriguez says 32 people are dead and 700 injured and she's declared a state of emergency. Mr. Trump says he's instructed all agencies of our government to get ready to move quickly.
0: The jury trying four people over the death of a 70-year-old woman whose body was found wrapped in rubbish bags in Auckland's Gulf Harbour 2 years ago has retired for the day. Self-proclaimed religious leader Kai Xiao Liu, his wife Lun Yue Xiao, his mother Xiao Yun Li and his father Jingwei Liu deny the kidnapping and manslaughter of Xu Lai Wang. Strong winds are battering the North and Upper South Islands with swell warnings in effect in Wellington and Wairarapa. Strong wind warnings will take effect in Wellington and eastern areas of Marlborough from 9 o'clock tonight with a heavy rain watch in the Gisborne and Wairoa district. Meanwhile, electricity has been restored to most wind-hit homes around Northland, but about 250 are still without power, the majority in Te Kaeo, just south of Kaipurianga. Lines company Top Energy expects to complete repairs by 6 o'clock this evening. Those are the headlines. A quick look at the short forecast from Met Service. Northland to Waikato, also Coromandel and Bay of Plenty. Rain or showers, possibly heavy and thundery, easing tomorrow. Waitomo, Taupo and Tamaranui, scattered showers, some heavy. Gisborne to Wairarapa, also Taranaki and Taihape to Wellington. Rain or showers, persistent and heavy at times about Gisborne to Wairarapa and in Wellington. Gales southerlies in exposed places, severe in Wellington. Nelson and Buller, scattered rain clearing to partly cloudy, the odd shower tomorrow. Grey, Westland and Fiordland. Isolated showers in southern Fiordland, otherwise fine. Gales southeasterlies in exposed places. Marlborough and Canterbury. Rain or showers may be heavy, snow to 400 metres. Otago and Southland, cloudy with isolated showers clearing early tomorrow inland. And the Chatham Islands, cloudy with a possible shower. It's 24 past five.
1: Nga mihi, Karen. Let's check in on traffic with Ballacraig.
9: Kia ora, Lisa. Well, rush hour traffic in Auckland isn't looking so good on the motorways if you're leaving the city centre. On the northern, it's an hour to Silverdale. On the northwestern, it's 45 minutes to Te Atatū. And if you're heading south, it'll take you an hour and 15 minutes to Papakura. In Waikato, a slip has closed State Highway 3 at the Awakenal Gorge from Mōkō to Piopio, and the road's expected to reopen at 6pm under a stop-go. To Wellington, and it's heavy on State Highway 1 heading south by the Terrace Tunnel. And on State Highway 2, it's slowly leaving the city north from Petone to Melling and from Manor Park to Trentham. In Christchurch, it's mostly free-flowing, but there is some heavy traffic heading north on State Highway 1 through Broomfield. And any other traffic tips, you can text us on 2101.
1: Thank you, Bella. Bella Craig there with traffic. He's the conservation minister, but he couldn't save his own bill as it stands. Tama Potak has been forced to do a complete U-turn and ditch a controversial clause in the conservation amendment bill that would have allowed the sale of some conservation land. Last week, Forest and Bird released a series of maps that suggest up to 60% of the dock estate could be sold or exchanged under the proposed law. This afternoon, the conservation minister announced he is axing that clause. Minister Tama Potaka joins us now. Tēnā koe, Minister.
2: Kia ora, how are you today?
1: Good. Where did you go wrong?
2: Well, the most important thing is Kiwis and New Zealanders love conservation, and so do I. There is no intent to sell large parcels, but people didn't feel that was the way it was worded. But as you know, and I know, there is a disposal process that currently exists, and the Honourable Eugenie Sage and five Labor ministers under the previous government actually oversaw and presided over the disposal of land.
1: We're talking about changes to the legislation, which you were involved in. So that clause, you're ditching it. Specifically, what did you get wrong that is leading you to axe that clause in this amendment bill?
2: Well, specifically, there is a clause in the bill that some people misunderstood. There was a difference between what we intended and how people interpreted it, and as a result, we've ditched that clause, and we will work on the current disposal process clauses that exist and which other governments have used to move land on. And as you know, the Met Service building and Boys Borstal and Levin probably aren't part of the biodiversity future of the conservation estate.
1: Did you get it wrong in explaining it?
2: Yes, it's on me, it's on us, and that's why we've heard the people, we've listened, and we've taken action, and that's what political leadership requires.
1: So you're revoking that clause, you're not replacing it with anything else?
2: though, what we've talked about with various parties is reverting to the status quo provisions around the disposal and exchange process and improving those through the select committee process and through the legislative making process so we ensure we get an enduring outcome for disposal processes that are used infrequently.
1: Shane Jones said you didn't want to open, his words, a big gaping wound. Is that what you did?
2: No, I haven't heard those comments or the context that they were made in.
1: He was standing beside you when you gave your statement this afternoon. He said it in that press conference.
2: Well, I think that there may be some things that he is referring to that I'm not aware of. But what we want to make sure of is that we have enduring conservation outcomes. As I said, New Zealanders love conservation, and there was a difference between how we intended to progress and what people interpreted the words to mean. As a result, we listened, we heard, and we took action. We're axing that clause, and we're going to approve the current process in the Conservation Act.
1: So for clarity, Minister, what will be the criteria for getting rid of conservation estate, for exchanging it or disposing of it? What's going to be the benchmark for that?
2: Well, there's a current process there in, Lisa, and it's premature for me to say when I've just stepped out of a conference. We have announced that we'll work with groups, iwi and others, to work on improving that clause. I think it's premature half an hour later for me to discuss how that might play out.
1: Just give me an idea of where you're tracking here. When it comes to economic use and economic gain, what comes first, conservation or money, economics?
2: Again, I think you sidestep the overarching purpose of the Conservation Act and this bill, which is conservation. However, economic opportunity continues to happen on the conservation estate. In fact, over $5 billion of GDP is created through the conservation estate, like tourism and guided walks and skiing and a whole range of other activities that take place. And there is a provision that's been proposed through the bill, and that's something that would work on through the Select Committee process, and I intend to write a letter shortly to the Select Committee in that regard.
1: Would you agree you're in this situation because of lack of clarity? So what I'm asking for is a bit of clarity and some reassurance to people who objected to this, which has led to your decision to change your mind. What takes precedence, enabling economic development, or will you always put conservation values first?
2: No, I think you're putting things and words into my mouth. What I've said is the conservation is the overarching and primary and key purpose of the conservation legislation. However, there are a range of other matters that can exist and do exist practically, pragmatically alongside that. Conservation remains the primary purpose, but economic activity and opportunity does exist. And it continues, and we need to make sure we've got the right legislative settings to support those matters.
1: So, Minister, under the clause that you're removing, the suggestion was there was potentially up to 60% of public conservation land that could potentially be available for exchange or disposal. Nobody said you were going to sell it, but what this would mean is that it would be available to dispose of or sell or exchange, right? So, as it stands, what you're reverting to, can you give us a percentage that could be sold off?
2: Well, first thing, Lisa, is I didn't subscribe to that particular assertion or that interpretation. The second thing is that the stewardship land and other lands between 30 or 40% are currently in the space that an interpretation like the one that has been given around the 60% would commit to. And we've talked to Forest and Bird, talked to the Environmental Defence Society, and the key thing is we've listened and we've taken action, and that's what political leadership requires.
1: Appreciate your time. That is the Conservation Minister, Tama Pōtaka, there talking about the U-turn when it comes to that Conservation Amendment Bill. Your thoughts, 2101 on text. We'd love to hear from you. Let's head to sport now. And it's set to be one of the biggest nights of boxing in Aotearoa. Last month it was announced that David Nika would fight in a world title eliminator in Auckland in August, with the rest of the card now confirmed. Joining me now is sports reporter Jonty Dine. Jonty, bring us up to date.
10: Yeah, a very, very stacked event, this one, Lisa. Of course, as you mentioned, Nika headlines against Floyd Masson, winner to fight for the IBF Cruiserweight title. But on the filling out the card, we also have Joseph Parker's little brother, John. Sheila Yama, she's fighting for the IBF Super Lightweight title. Former All-Black Liam Messam makes his return. We have some hard-hitting heavyweights with Hemi Aho meeting Kikitoa Luatelli. And then there's a good old rugby versus league matchup. Former Kiwi Manu Vatuvei taking on former All Black Rene Ranger. Now, those who have seen Vatuvei box know just how scary he can be, even ending Dave Latelli's career with a nasty knockout. But Ranger, he's only been in one exhibition match, which he actually lost, so we don't really know how good he is in the ring. But what we do know is he was a very dangerous man on the rugby field.
11: Rene Ranger. Rene Ranger, brutal, absolutely brutal.
12: Selling a little dummy, hit hard by Rene Ranger.
13: What he felt it as well. He'll be asking for the chiropractor after this game. What a hit from Ranger.
14: To Leali Finer, smashed in the tackle by Rene Ranger.
15: Yes, I think that one tackle would have probably been picked up by the Richter scale.
13: Rene Ranger, oh, Slade isn't quite sure what day it is now.
12: Oh boy.
13: Ranger. Well, you know when you've been hit, when you see the head snap back like that.
10: Yeah, Rene Ranger, he left plenty of bruises during his rugby career. And I'm sure when he meets the beast inside the ring, it is bound to be brutal, Lisa.
1: And Jonty, the Blues women apparently quietly going about a three-peat.
10: They are, yes, two wins from two to kick off Opiki for the defending champs. But their biggest challenge comes this weekend against Matatu, also unbeaten. And while they have been winning, the Blues, they've been far from top gear. But when you get the sense when they do click, they will be a serious threat. They have an almost all Black Ferns backline. Think Ruhe Demant, Braxton Sorensen McGee, Caitlin Vahokolo, and new recruit, Merirangi Paul. She's moved north from Manawa, making them look even more lethal. Now, Paul took a pretty unconventional route to Opiki after a stint as a young superstar in a completely different sport.
16: Yeah, netball feels like a long time ago. I actually moved out to Auckland, went to St Kent's on a netball scholarship. After school, I was with the Northern Mystics for a couple of years. Sort of sustained like a knee injury then, you know, sort of lost the passion for netball. Moved home down in the Bay plenty in Whakatane, back to mum and dad's, and I wasn't doing too much. And then, yeah, my younger sister, she was in the seven, so mum and dad sort of said, oh, why not give rugby a go? So I sort of followed my younger sister's footsteps.
10: Yeah, pretty amazing to think we could have lost one of our most exciting talents, if not for a bit of a push from mum and dad. So big clash for Paul and the Blues this Saturday in Pukekohe, where all four teams will be in action. So get down to Growers and you'll get to see the country's best women's players all in one place.
1: Thank you, Jonty. Jonty Dine there with sport. It is 25 minutes away from 6 now. Kia mo tonu mai. Do stay with us. You're listening to Checkpoint on RNZ National. Time for the business news. Ko taku hoa in nāianei ko Nona Peltier. Nona is in the studio. Campervan operator, this is Tourism Holdings. They've got another takeover offer for the company. Does everyone want them, Nona?
17: Yes, and some are willing to pay quite a bit more than some of the others. Let's see. So we had a takeover offer that was already in place that was valuing the company at $686 million. Now, that was a revised takeover offer. Originally, it was under $600 million, and this was from a group called BGH Consortium, which already has about just under 20% of THL. Now, they've received another offer, but this one is from, we don't know who, they're not saying, but they're offering enough, an indicative offer of up to $752 million. So, that's a big difference, isn't it? Big enough that you would think, yeah, that's okay. Go ahead, have a look at our books. See how it goes. Let us know what you think. And anyways, the market quite like that. Rose 13%, the share price of Tourism Holdings. So we haven't heard the end of this. I mean, Tourism Holdings is one of those companies that has been through a pretty tough time. And for the shareholders, they would rightly think that they should be getting a top dollar for theirs. I mean, if the share price had been knocked down because of COVID and so on. And, you know, keeping in mind that we still haven't recovered to pre-COVID levels in terms of tourism numbers to the country.
1: No, so. And not only did they have the whole COVID thing, then followed by a fuel crisis.
17: Yes. And they're a camper van company, and the US hasn't recovered for them. And so this is a company that still has a lot of potential and certainly has performed well in the past. And so it remains to be seen whether or not the offer that they had already in their hand, clearly someone thought they could do a little bit better. So we'll see what happens with that. Yeah.
1: Auckland Airport doing its part to help drive passenger growth from China. What's it up to?
17: Okay, so in December, they set up this thing called what they call the, what's their word for it? The Southern Link. Yeah. And what it is basically China Eastern Airlines has been linking their flights to meet Latham and then flying via Latham and through China Eastern to Buenos Aires. And that has resulted in China Eastern Airlines, with the Shanghai base, deciding that they're going to double their flights to four times a week from December 2026. So the service started in December 2025. And in the first 3 months, Argentinian

0: had a lot of growth. And just interestingly, not only that, overall tourism was boosted by $215 million. That's 215 million as a result of the simpler visa option for visitors, Chinese visitors to Australia, who then want to tag on New Zealand. And so they're all up. The business that the hub that's drawn more people into New Zealand has seen Chinese visitors increase. And it turns out for the year ending March 2026, they spent $1.5 billion in New Zealand. And the numbers of visitors is still just 75% of what it was pre-COVID.
1: Right, Nona, runners on for the markets.
0: Okay, so we've got the NZX rose 92 points today, an increase of 0.2%, and that was because of a better vibe as a result of one of the big Micron. It's an AI tech company, did quite well. It's a chip maker. So the NZX 13,493. Strangely, the ASX is down about 0.5%. I'm not sure why. The Kiwi dollar is still weak at 56.5 US cents and 42.8 pence, 81.8 Australian, 49.7 euro. But look, at the bright spot, I think, for most motorists would be that Brent crude is down 1.5% on the day to $72.60 US dollars a barrel. Gold also was down 1% to below 4,000 US dollars to 3,994.
1: Thank you, Nona. Nona Peltier there with business news. 20 to 6 now, you're listening to Checkpoint on RNZ National. 2101 on text if you want to get in touch about anything you've heard on the program. Let's go to the headlines now. Ko Karen Arnott DNA.
2: Thank you, Lisa. Tama Potaka says a U-turn over a Conservation Amendment Bill clause that would have allowed the sale of some conservation land is on him. Forest and bird maps suggested up to 60% of the dock estate could be sold or exchanged under the proposal. But the Conservation Minister told Checkpoint that was never his intention and people had misunderstood the wording. Bluebridge and Inter Islander have scrapped sailings tonight and tomorrow amid significant swells and high winds forecast for the Cook Strait. Strong winds are battering the North and Upper South Islands. A former Olympic medalist says new payments for Olympians are a good thing, but more could be done to support athletes. For the first time in Olympic Games history, athletes will be eligible for a payment of $10,000. Chair of the World Athletes Commission, Dame Valerie Adams, told Checkpoint it will make a massive difference. The company planning an open-cast gold mine in the hills near Cromwell is pausing its fast-track application so it can provide additional information and reports. Santana Minerals wants to tap into a gold deposit between Bendigo and Ophir. It's asked the expert panel, its advisors and the Environmental Protection Authority to keep working on the application. And a soldier has been found guilty of threatening to kill someone of superior rank during a post-party fracas fueled by a disputed kiss. A court-martial at Linton Military Camp near Palmerston North found him guilty of using insulting language to a superior, but not guilty of headbutting him on the 6th of December 2024. He'll be sentenced tomorrow. Those are the headlines. A quick look at the short forecast from Met Service to midnight Friday. Northland to Waikato, also Coromandel and Bay of Plenty. Rain or showers, possibly heavy and thundery, easing tomorrow. Waitomo, Taupo and Tamaranui, scattered showers, some heavy. Gisborne to Wairarapa, also Taranaki and Taihape to Wellington. Rain or showers, persistent and heavy at times about Gisborne to Wairarapa and in Wellington. Gale, southerlies and exposed places, severe in Wellington from 9 tonight. Nelson and Buller, scattered rain, clearing to partly cloudy this evening. Grey, Westland and Fiordland, isolated showers in southern Fiordland, otherwise fine. Gale, southeasterlies in exposed places. Marlborough and Canterbury, rain or showers, possibly heavy with snow to 400 metres, gradually easing tomorrow and a strong wind warning from 9 tonight. Otago and Southland, partly cloudy with isolated showers. And the Chatham Islands, cloudy with a possible shower. It's 17 to 6.
1: Thanks, Karen. Bella Craig up next with traffic.
3: Kia ora, Lisa. Well, traffic's eased slightly across the motorways in Auckland. On the northern, it's an hour to Silverdale. On the northwestern, it's 40 minutes to Te Atatū. And if you're heading south, it'll take you just over an hour to Papakura. In Waikato, a slip has closed.

0: State Highway 3 at the Awakino Gorge from Morco to Peelpeel. It's expected to reopen at 6pm under a stop-go. Into Wellington, it's heavy on State Highway 1 heading south by the Terrace Tunnel, and on State Highway 2, it's slow northbound from Petone to Melling and from Manor Park to Trentham. And any other traffic tips, you can text us on 2101.
1: Thank you, Bella. Bella Craig there with traffic. There's been confirmation of fatalities and injuries after two devastating earthquakes in Venezuela. 32 people are confirmed dead and 700 injured, but experts predict the toll will rise further. Venezuela is under a state of emergency after the tremors rocked the country in the space of 1 minute. Reports are coming in of extensive damage to buildings and infrastructure across the country after the 7.2 and 7.5 quakes struck. This Caracas resident says her home has been left in ruins.
2: All the walls were cracked. We managed to open the door, but there was a cloud of smoke, so we couldn't see much. When we went downstairs, it was like a scene from a horror movie. I only saw the building superintendent with a baby and one family from that building get out.
1: The BBC's Vanessa Silva is out on the streets.
3: A lot of people are trying to look how to go back to their homes. The metro system is completely closed, all the stations. So it was just at the time that people were getting out the words before even that today is a holiday.
1: The quakes hit an area west of the city and could be felt throughout the country and as far away as Bogota in Colombia. Let's go to Australia now, where the Nine television network is reportedly negotiating terms with one of its major stars to leave the network over a chummy interview with a controversial British anti-immigration activist. Our correspondent Nick Grimm joins us now. We're talking about Karl Stefanovic here. What has caused the backlash against the presenter?
4: Yeah, that's right, Lisa. This centres around Karl Stefanovic's podcast, which has been described as his side hustle alongside his reported $2.5 million a year job hosting the Today Show over here on the Nine Network. He launched his podcast earlier this year, and it's important to emphasise that he makes that show completely independently of the Nine Network. But I guess therein lies the rub. Nine hasn't been impressed with his latest interview on his podcast with the British far-right activist Tommy Robinson. That's a bloke who's been deemed to be of insufficient character to be allowed to visit Australia when he's applied for a visa in the past. Critics say the very friendly interview between the pair seeks to normalise an extremist who belongs on the margins of the political discourse and not given a spotlight for his views, the Australian government describing those views as hateful. Now, spurred on by the threat of a viewer boycott, it's understood negotiations are currently underway with Nine to bring an early end to the journalist's contract. He had about 6 months left to run on his current contract, and that was prompted after he posted the much criticised interview online, then moved to take it down again. You can find it online if you want to go take a look for it. Pauline Hanson, the One Nation leader, has offered to keep it online for Mr. Stefanovic, as has Tommy Robinson himself. It's available on their platforms. But it seems an aggravating factor in the whole dispute has also been Karl Stefanovic's promo that he recorded with Tommy Robinson, where the interviewer, he turned the tables on the interviewer and asked him for his own view of the now-resigned British PM, Sir Keir Starmer. Let's have a listen to some of that exchange. And Lisa, the language was a little bit colourful.
5: Keir Starmer's out, Tommy Robinson's on the show tonight, and Tommy, how are you feeling?
6: I'm good, can I ask you a question?
5: Yes.
6: Keir Starmer is a
7: He clearly has been building this fervently. He's done, 65 plus interviews since January, which, is a rate and a workload that people were surprised that he has gone so hard into this podcast venture.
4: Does Karl Stefanovic actually just want to get out of his contract with Nine and move on and focus on his podcast?
7: Oh, look, I think 24 hours ago, maybe I would have thought the same thing, except for the fact that he took the podcast with Tommy Robinson down. That's the one element here that sort of baffles me.
4: Yeah, Lisa, that's some of my interview with Sam Buckingham-Jones. He's the media reporter for the Australian Financial Review and has been following this whole matter closely. There is, of course, huge interest in what's likely to happen because it's the sort of thing that could have big ramifications for the viability of a network like Nine, which has been seeing audiences fall and advertising dollars shift elsewhere to things like, well, podcasts like the one Carl Stefanovic has been making. And he's no doubt aware that with this foray he's been making into that space, amid speculation, he wants to reinvent himself as the Australian Joe Rogan, or Joe Bogan, as he's put it in the past.
1: Interesting stuff. Nick, you've got an elephant seal, and I'm really taken with the fact he is called Neil. He is both charming and terrorising a small community in Tasmania. What is he up to?
4: Yeah, look, I did do some a deep dive into some research here to find out why he's called Neil, and I haven't been able to come up with that answer for you, Lisa, but I'll stay on the job. Yeah, this is one of those stories that's very amusing but also needs to be taken seriously, of course. Neil is a 5-year-old elephant seal who tips the scales at around 1 tonne in weight, and he's about 5 metres long, already a very big boy, but still just a teenager, we're told, according to wildlife experts, who point out he's also full of the exuberance and energy you'd associate with a growing teen. Now, Neil has been a regular visitor to Tasmania over the years and has become something of a social media phenomenon due to his habit of, well, getting in people's way. He has a habit of lying in the middle of the roads and blocking paths, or otherwise being in places where he becomes a difficult obstacle for locals. He's also found fond of having a chew on signs and traffic cones and getting a bit close to parked cars, all giving local authorities quite a headache when they try to move him along. He's not the sort of critter you'd want to argue with. They can be quite dangerous animals towards humans. Let's get a bit more on that now from Ian Field, who has been researching elephant seals like Neil for the past 15 years.
8: Well, Neil's become a superstar in Tassie, and rightly so. He's a super mammal, but he doesn't understand human behaviour. And so to him, anything that he interacts with could be a challenge or some fun. And he has a very simplistic view on life. He feels he can go wherever he wants and do whatever he wants, but he doesn't see it from our perspective where such a large animal can do such damage. They're not necessarily aggressive towards humans, but simply because of their size and what damage they can do, they are an animal not to be trifled with, and they can cause some serious injuries if they're not respected.
4: Yeah, let's put it this way, Lisa, you wouldn't want one flopping on top of you. That's elephant seal expert Ian Field, and I reckon I'd be paying Neil quite a deal of respect myself. Apparently they can be deceptively fast as well on dry land when they really want to be. Yeah, so Neil has become quite the tourist attraction and people magnet wherever he turns up for a visit. Apparently it's just part of his normal behaviour to keep returning to similar spots to where he's been before. But people are being urged to keep at least 20 metres between themselves and the big guy. Other animals, they say, should be kept at least 50 metres away.
1: I reckon 20 metres is too close. As you say, they move like a rocket. And I don't know what the move was. Someone will be able to tell me. But it looks like one of those old school break dancing moves, you know, where they sort of are kind of doing in a wave movement and they speed along. No, he's big. 1 tonne. 20 metres is not enough.
4: Yep, you got to just give him that respect, as they say.
1: And I'm wondering if he's called Neil because it rhymes with seal. Maybe you could do further investigations.
4: Oh, that could be it. That's a pretty good theory.
1: I'll stick with it in the meantime. Thank you, Nick. That is Nick Grimm, our Australia correspondent. It is 7 minutes away from 6 now. Kia mo tonu mai. You're listening to Checkpoint on RNZ National. In the UK, the largest maternity review in NHS history has found that hundreds of mothers and babies died or were seriously harmed because of poor care at Nottingham University Hospital. It blamed deep-rooted systemic failure, a bullying toxic culture, and a failure to listen to parents. The BBC's Michael Buchanan reports.
9: The deaths of Harriet Hawkins in 2016 and went to Andrus in 2019 were the catalyst for today's review.
10: I'm surprised at how big the scandal really has been shown to be. Really buoyed by very strong language from the chair of the review, Donna Ockenden. She didn't mince her words, nor should she.
11: I just feel an immense sense of anger that it was allowed to happen.
9: At a news conference today, the families heard the senior midwife, Donna Ockenden, reveal that a toxic culture at the Trust had failed hundreds of families.
12: What happened here in Nottingham cannot be allowed to remain in the shadows. And because the women, babies and families at the centre of these pages deserve, at the very least, the truth.
9: The report found that women in labour were repeatedly told to stay at home when they needed medical attention. They were denied caesarean sections when they were in distress. And when things went wrong, families were often not told the truth. No investigation, no learning.
13: My team have absolutely and definitely found evidence that cases that should have been graded as serious incidents, which would have meant they would have been subject to external scrutiny, were downgraded, looking at the fact that over a prolonged period of time, Nottingham avoided using well-established national systems. I think there is only one conclusion we can draw.
14: A cover-up?
13: Yes.
9: Having failed to deliver their baby safely, the Trust on occasion also failed to provide dignity in death. One baby decomposed in its mortuary care, another was disposed of as clinical waste. The Trust apologised unreservedly for the harm, loss and distress they'd caused. Have you considered your own position?
15: Yes, of course I have. I don't think you can do a job like mine and not reflect on where things haven't gone well, because at the end of the day, I'm accountable for that, nobody else. For the moment, I feel I've got the confidence of the board and I want to continue because I think we are on the right path.
9: In light of the Nottingham failures, ministers promised to draw up a maternity improvement plan for England within 6 months, including giving women a legal right to a second opinion. For those families who've spent years fighting the NHS, today was a small personal victory.
16: Our little girls needed each other, like they needed each other to prove that the Trust hadn't learned.
17: It's Winter's story that I'm telling, and it's the difference that she and Harriet make that's really important to us.
9: One harm mother said these babies are part of a club no one wants to be in. Their fervent hope is that going forward, fewer families will have a need to join.
1: And that story was from the BBC. It is about 4 minutes away from six now. And Wallace Chapman has wandered in from the cold.
0: Greetings from the cold indeed. Well, no scarf today, but nice and warm in here, Lisa. Nice and warm. Now, we're going to kick off that follow-up. A very good story on this Nat solar power deal. So we've got Andrew Eagles from the Green Building Council. He'll follow up on that. And it's been called an Australian Vegemite, as Australian as the thong, but kids Vegemite with 50% less salt has had a bit of a backlash there. So just goes to show how quite salty it is.
1: Do we have the low-salt version here in New Zealand?
0: I don't think we do. No, it's just been announced. So we're going to be talking about that, sodium levels in kids.
1: I have a question. Is Vegemite not salt, full stop? Because it's like black runny salt, isn't it? That's the whole point of it. Don't you know? But, I mean, that's, you know, if you say what flavour is Vegemite, well, it's salt.
0: Well, it's
1: bitter salt.
0: Yeah, it's bitter. It's bitter. I never thought of it like that, actually.
1: But it's basically salt, isn't it?
0: Well,
1: we need to check what it says on the back of the thing.
0: We do. But they're saying, look, it's not Australian to have a half sodium version. And finally, look, can you recall the question of the day today is: can you recall your school anthem? So Emil and I, we had a bit of a school anthem off. So very briefly, in 10 seconds, mine was with 3 times 3 shout. Last early, Florit Nelsonia.
1: You must have gone to a posh school. We didn't have an anthem. I mean, I don't think every school had an anthem. Can't contribute to that.
0: Ours was actually a state school, but it was very old. It was traditional. It was the second oldest state school in the country.
1: Well, there you go.
0: But Nona's was, guess what hers was? School's out forever, apparently. Isn't that cool?
1: Is it? Was that really? I mean, I'm not sure. Is that a thing? I think Nona might have been, you know, winding you up.
14: I thought every school had its own song, its own signature song, but clearly not.
1: Okay, well, let's just take a quick survey of our friends in the control room.
14: There we
1: did
14: go.
1: You guys have a school anthem? Raise your hand if you did. No, well, two out of three had an anthem. We should get them in here, the Checkpoint Choir, and they could crack out a number. But we do want people to keep listening, so perhaps we shouldn't do that. I'm sure you'll phone a few people and get them to sing along.
14: Oh, yes.
1: With you,
14: don't you
1: Wallace?
14: Worry about that. We've got a very special little number lined up for you on the panel. We do, we do.
1: All right, so be brave. Text Wallace 2101 to let him know whether you recall your anthem and whether you've got a good set of pipes on you.
14: Please.
1: Wallace doesn't, so he really needs someone to help him out here. There may have been a voice in my ear. There may have been a voice in my ear that said, try not to let Wallace sing again.
14: Is that right?
18: RNZ News at 6 o'clock. Kia ora, good evening. I'm Karen McCarthy. RNZ understands an investigation into Police Commissioner Richard Chambers relates to allegations about his conduct towards women. Mr. Chambers says he strongly rejects the claims but will cooperate fully with the inquiry and looks forward to having the matter dealt with. The Deputy Commissioner, Mike Pannett, has confirmed complaints relating to Mr. Chambers are being investigated by the Independent Police Conduct Authority and police. RNZ also understands that staff from the National Integrity Unit visited one of the complainants in Australia. Police Minister Mark Mitchell says he's aware of the complaints and has no further comment. 32 people are confirmed dead and 700 injured following two devastating earthquakes in Venezuela, but experts predict the toll will rise further. A state of emergency has been declared after the tremors rocked the country in the space of 1 minute. Reports are coming in of extensive damage to buildings and infrastructure across several areas. Local journalist Tony Frangie-Mowat spoke to CNN and described how the quakes felt.
19: I was actually in the elevator of my building about to go and watch a match of the World Cup at a bar with friends. And the moment I got into the elevator started to shake from side to side really strongly and go all the way down on a very quick pace. At first I thought it was just malfunctioning, but my friend was like, no, this is clearly a sort of earthquake.
18: Many aftershocks have also been felt. The Conservation Minister says a clause in the Conservation Amendment Bill, which would have allowed more conservation land to be sold off, was misunderstood. Tama Potaka has said the intent was never to sell off great swathes of land, but today he's announced the controversial clause is being ditched. He told Checkpoint he takes responsibility for the misunderstanding.
20: Yes, it's on me, it's on us, and that's why we've heard the people, we've listened, and we've taken action, and that's what political leadership requires.
18: Tama Potaka says they'll revert to the current clause and work on improving it through the select committee process. A renewables advocate says National should reach out across the political divide to get its home energy fund in place now instead of after the election. National will campaign on the fund, which households will be able to borrow from to pay for solar, batteries, insulation and heat pumps without big upfront costs. The policy is based on a business case put to the government last year by Local Government New Zealand and Rewiring Aotearoa. Rewiring Chief Executive Mike Casey says Labour, the Greens and New Zealand First all support the idea.
21: Cost of living crisis is not going to go on hold and wait for the election. People's power bills are not going to go down and wait for the election. So why don't we see if we can implement this now, get it out the door and really help our people.
18: Mike Casey says the scheme is a great idea, but the government should also consider policies to help renters and those on low incomes. A soldier has been found guilty of threatening to kill someone of superior rank during a post-party fracas fueled by a disputed kiss. He was also found guilty of using insulting language to a superior, but not guilty of headbutting him in December 2024. At a court-martial at Linton Military Camp near Palmerston North today, a military panel took almost 3 hours to return its verdicts. The soldier's name is suppressed for now, but the suppression order will be discussed tomorrow when he's sentenced. The company planning a controversial open-cast gold mine in the hills near Cromwell in central Otago has announced a voluntary pause on its fast-track application. Santana Minerals has told shareholders it's taking extra time to provide additional information and reports and to workshop conditions with its regulators. A fast-track panel has been considering the company's application to tap into a gold deposit between Bendigo and Ophir. Santana Minerals says it's asked the expert panel, its advisors, and the Environmental Protection Authority to keep working on the application. Free manufacturing and engineering tertiary courses are being offered in Canterbury to help fill workforce gaps and skill shortages. There's been a 24% jump in the number of manufacturing and engineering jobs in the region. ARA Institute of Canterbury Regional Engagement Manager Leonie Rasmussen told Checkpoint it's offering zero fees pathway courses for the second semester, which starts in a few weeks.
2: We have definitely had that increase of interest. People are very keen to come and study at ARA and gain those jobs in those growth areas across Canterbury.
18: Leonie Rasmussen says these six-month courses would usually cost $3,500 to $4,000. Cook Strait Ferry services face major disruptions through to Saturday due to heavy swells and high winds. Both the Inter-Islander and Bluebridge have cancelled multiple sailings tonight and tomorrow, with some Saturday services also affected. Inter-Islander says affected passengers are being contacted directly and moved to alternative sailings or refunded. That's the news.
3: Kia ora, I'm Mihi Ngārangi Forbes, host of Mata, RNZ's Māori political podcast. I'll be speaking to politicians, newsmakers and commentators as we wānanga the big political issues facing Aotearoa today. Nō reira, ariari taringa mai kia Mata tonight after the 7:30 headlines on RNZ National.
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18: The short forecast from Met Service to midnight Friday, and there are warnings for heavy rain and severe gales for parts of northern and central New Zealand. So for Northland to Waikato, also Coromandel and Bay of Plenty, rain or showers, possibly heavy and thundery, easing tomorrow. Waitomo, Taupō and Tamarunui, scattered showers, some heavy. Gisborne to Wairarapa, also Taranaki and Taihape to Wellington. Occasional rain or showers, persistent and heavy at times about Gisborne to Wairarapa and in Wellington. Gales southerlies in exposed places, severe in Wellington. Nelson and Buller, scattered rain clearing to partly cloudy this evening, the odd shower tomorrow. Grey, Westland and Fiordland, isolated showers in southern Fiordland, otherwise fine. Gales southeasterlies in exposed places, easing tomorrow. For Marlborough and Canterbury, rain or showers, possibly heavy, snow to 400 metres, gradually easing tomorrow. Otago and Southland, partly cloudy, isolated showers clearing inland early tomorrow. And the Chatham Islands, cloudy with a possible shower. 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
14: Well, tonight, low-cost loans to install solar power. That's what National wants, RUM. And a controversial clause in the Conservation Amendment Bill that would allow the sale of several types of conservation land removed. You might have heard Minister Tamapotaka on Checkpoint just earlier. Is this the end of it? The kids' Vegemite has 50% less salt, and no, that isn't un-Australian, says our Australian health expert. And on the panel, plus after seven, just why left footers like Lionel Messi are so valuable in football. And the question of the day today is this: do you remember your school anthem? Anne says, where the river broadly bending winds its way into the sea, there we built our college soundly built in trust and harmony. And I still find myself humming it decades later. Gosh, extraordinary. Sandy Nelson says, our school was a thundering anthem with walls of grace surround us all from St. Kevin's College in Wamaru. They tried to replace it with a song about Edmund Ignatius Rice, founder of the Christian Brothers. But when we hit the seventh form, we fought back with our OG anthem. So there you go. All right, 2101. You can email the panel at RN. rnz.co.nz, your school anthem. With me this evening, Dame Denise Lestrange-Courbet, co-owner of World. Denise, always a pleasure. Love your duck jersey. I really do. Nice to have you on the show.
5: Thank you, Wallace.
14: And we have Michael Monaghan, director at Ecotech, former head of Creative NZ. Kia ora, Michael. How are you?
6: Kia ora, Wallace. I'm very well, thank you.
14: Very good to have you here. And just a word on this. This broke in the last couple of hours or so. An investigation is underway in relation to complaints about Police Commissioner Richard Chambers, RNZ can reveal. Chambers says he strongly rejects the claims. Now, in a statement to RNZ, Minister Mark Mitchell says he was, quoting, aware that complaints have been received about the Police Commissioner. And the New Zealand Herald reports two police officers from the Police National Integrity Unit have flown to Australia to interview a woman over historic sexual allegations against Police Commissioner Richard Chambers. And these follow a troubling year for police in the wake of Jevima Skimming's resignation after child sexual exploitation and bestiality material was found on his work devices. So, Michael Moyhan, breaking news here, really. these are allegations, more to come, but it can't be good for the police.
6: No, it can't be. I mean, it's an organisation based and fundamentally embedded by our capacity to trust. And I'm a big, innocent until proven guilty. So I'm absolutely not casting aspersions. I'm not trying to suggest anything, and I wouldn't want a radio program to be a court of any sort. What I do think, though, is that it is part of a nibbling that happens around the edges of organisations like this, where trust is such an important part.
14: Because it's not just the police, is it?
6: And look, it's part of that broader thing that the general populace is sort of struggling with. Who do we believe? Where's the bit? I mean, I find myself absolutely, fundamentally judging everything I see by, has this been AI generated? Is this real?
14: Right.
6: Is this truthful? Can I trust it? And that's a difficult place to be in,
14: Denise?
6: I think, for a lot of people.
5: I just wonder why it takes so long to come to the fore. I mean, is this an allegation from a long time ago? Did it happen many years ago? Or is it something recent?
14: All yet to be revealed.
5: But yeah. I mean, after what happened with McSkimming, I think everything needs to be looked in, because that was just so disturbing and unbelievable that the head of our police would do something like that. I mean, honestly, you just got to wonder what's going on in these.
14: More to come on this. Denise Lestrange-Courbet, Michael Moynihan this evening, 2101, to get in touch with us on text. Now, is National sliding into the Greens lane? Christopher Luxon today announced an election promise to start a home energy fund to help more people move to solar power. He says it would remove large upfront costs for solar upgrades and allow it to be repaid through rates.
7: It's a low-interest loan secured against the homeowner's own equity so that those who benefit also carry the cost. And it gives Kiwis genuine control over their power bills rather than leaving them exposed to rising electricity costs.
14: And National also says it wants to make it easier for households to install solar power without the need for council consent. Before we go to our guests here tonight, around the panel briefly, solar power, anyone? Denise, you got it?
5: I think it's a great idea.
14: No, do you have it?
5: No, I don't.
14: Okay, you don't have it. Michael, do you have it?
6: No, we don't either.
14: All right, so neither do I. Andrew Eagles, the Chief Executive of the Green Building Council. Kia ora, Andrew, good to have you here.
23: Great to be here, Wallace.
14: Now, so Mike Casey, and he was on Checkpoint earlier, he said this could be the energy equivalent of KiwiSaver. Do you agree?
23: I think it's a really big moment. And I think actually the announcements have largely been underselling the impact of this policy announcement, because it's not only solar, it's batteries, it's hot water heat pumps, it's insulation, it's a whole range of other things that can help a lot of Kiwi families. And we're in a difficult spot with energy in New Zealand. We're quickly running out of our gas production. We're about half of where we were 5 years ago. Electricity is stretched. And prices are going up 20% in the last 2 years for people. So this is a really positive announcement.
14: Is the question why now? Mm. Why has it come so late?
23: Well, yeah, it has been a long time coming. Local Government New Zealand have been campaigning for years, and this policy's been sitting with the National Party for about 9 months. But we've got it, haven't we? And I absolutely agree we need to crack on. really positive. When you talk to people about taking up these positive things, the big thing stopping them is that upfront cost.
14: Yeah.
23: They want a trusted source. So now they can take up that loan, it's against their house, it's 10 years rather than the 3 to 5 years that a lot of banks have.
14: The trusted source is very important with that huge company that went bust some months ago. Yeah, Denise, your thoughts on this?
5: Well, they said that 80,000 people would probably take it up over the next 15 years. But what I wonder about is, what if National aren't in government in 15 years, if Labour comes in and says we're going to scrap it?
23: Oh, I think there's pretty good cross-party support for this. It's been well shown to drive real change in other countries, Australia, across Europe. So in Australia, they've had tremendous uptake, particularly of batteries and solar, which has helped them reduce their peak load.
14: And a bit of a vote winner, isn't it?
23: I think it's a vote winner, and I think it's got cross-party support. The Greens, Labour, New Zealand First, they're into it.
5: Why didn't National do it before? Like before they're coming to the end of their term?
23: Yeah, or more importantly, why don't they do it now? And I agree with Mike Casey. There's no reason to wait till after the election.
14: Because, that's what he said.
23: Because it's just a promise at the moment, isn't it? We don't know what will happen with the coalition agreements.
5: And then just before election, they all gear up with all these ideas. And
23: yeah, it's not challenging. We could drive this through. New South Wales, Victoria have the same schemes. They also have
14: rebates. I'm going to be honest with you, Michael, but we have our household at a moment of a sort of a declaration. We have been looking at ourselves, but it's just been that upfront cost, you know, whether we're willing to commit a lot of money to a trusted source, Michael.
4: Yeah, I mean, I think that's always going to be the case with these kinds of things, and it's got the plan to get over the top of that sort of argument is incredibly useful. My questions are things around 80,000 doesn't seem like an enormous penetration, but I haven't got a context for that. If it's 80,000 households, how many households do we have in New Zealand?
23: 1.6 million.
4: Yep. So that doesn't seem like an enormous penetration, particularly.
23: Yeah, I'd need to check for the time frame, but even around 150,000, which is more than 80,000, would give us one Huntly Power Station's worth of power if people took up batteries, which would be powerful.
4: I guess what I'm saying is this ambitious enough, I guess, to make a significant difference. And the other thing that I don't understand, because I don't know enough about it, is the nature of our infrastructure. Is our issue production of electricity, or is it also the infrastructure which distributes that electricity? Is there a risk that we create a whole lot of extra capacity and then can't actually use it as effectively as we want to because we haven't invested enough in the infrastructure? Is that a part of it or not?
23: There are some challenges with distribution, particularly when you get larger units, say on large industrial buildings, or because then you're putting a lot into that local grid. So Vector has to pay to upgrade that system. But at this level with households, it's not as much of a challenge. Getting people taking it up at this scale. And I agree with you, Michael. I think when you look at Australia and Victoria, they both had rebates. And that upfront $1,000 to $4,000 really helps galvanise people. They saw their peak load, huge issue for New Zealand,
14: the
23: energy we
14: used,
23: 6 to 9pm, that reduced 50% because people use the power from their batteries.
14: It's kind of like that EV rebate that Labour had, wasn't it? But that drove people into...
8: Very funny. What a good pun.
14: I didn't think of that.
8: Yeah.
14: Anyway, hey, look, another thing that has not been commented on as much, but pretty important, and while you're here, Andrew, this new release of what's called HEAP 2 study, Household Energy and Use Project 2, a significant study of indoor temperature conditions and energy use in 20 years. I'm going to just say this. This is interesting. New Zealand homes have become warmer by 2.6 to 3.5 degrees Celsius since the early 2000s due to the warmer Kiwi Homes program, the Healthy Home Standard and Building Code Improvements. That's pretty significant.
23: It's really significant. So in general, we've seen that increase. And so it shows that interventions like warmer Kiwi homes, the Healthy Home Standard, work. It's helping us get healthier, particularly in the living rooms with heat pumps. But we've still got a massive challenge. We've got over 40% of our bedrooms in the homes, over 40% of household bedrooms have temperatures below 16 degrees. And that's causing our huge health issues in our tamariki and our mokapuna. So it's really concerning that the Warmer Kiwi Homes program doesn't have funding from the end of next year, from July next year.
14: Right.
23: We want to see that continue.
5: Well, the solar power, is only as good as its battery. Because I was talking to someone about it, and they said you've got to have a really good battery that it goes into. Because if it doesn't, then it doesn't store it well.
23: Yeah, so batteries really help, right? Because what do? We get the sun during the day when we're out at work, out at work. You're working hard during the day, Wallace. And if we put that into a battery, then we can use it at night. So a battery does really help.
5: But it's got to be a good battery, because a lot of solar-powered roofs and things that were going in, the batteries weren't that great, so the power source wasn't being saved well enough.
23: It's really important we do get good quality batteries. I think one of the points around these two announcements coming out together is we could all put solar panels on our roofs, and that would be great for energy generation, but it wouldn't fix the 40% of households that have homes with bedrooms that are too cold for our tamariki and
14: mokapuna. Okay, Michael.
6: I was just going to mention the fact that, you know, Ecotech, which I work for, is an e-waste recycling facility, and one of the things which causes us more angst than anything else are batteries. Mm. And so, you know, I always worry about policies that appear to be just picking away at one sore and need to be looking much more holistically at all of the parts of an issue. Like, what do you do with batteries when they're rubbish, or if their life has come to its end?
5: Mm.
6: So I do hope that this policy does kind of extend out to a range of solutions, not just a single solution.
23: Yes, so it is.
6: And you're right, because having a warm living room and a freezing bedroom where the children are asleep at 9 o'clock at night is not helping anybody.
23: Yeah, exactly, Michael. And it is a range of solutions. So we've been told that heat pumps, insulation,
14: okay,
23: batteries, all of those elements.
14: Just coming back to this other report as well, it's called the Household Energy End Use Project 2, announced today, HEAP 2, pretty significant. The other thing that was touched on, and listeners will really resonate with this, people who are new builds, 2101, get in touch if this has happened to you. But the problem of new homes overheating has some solid research now at last to back it up, and it points to an urgent need to act. Some new builds are hothouses.
23: Absolutely. Yeah, we have people calling us their room where their child's in is over 30 degrees at night.
14: Wow.
23: One guy got in touch. He had the TV crew there. It's 50 degrees at 1 o'clock in the afternoon.
14: Good Lord.
5: In
23: New Zealand. And this is even before we get that hot weather. So there's a real, real issue. It's getting hot in here. And there's a simple solution. And the minister has said that he wants to deal with this. And that's checking at the design stage. So someone's designing a new home, Michael. And he just checks check at the design stage that the house isn't going to overheat by putting it in a model. And then they reduce down the size of the glazing, or they improve the shading. And that can ensure 60 to 70 years worth of quality, comfortable living. Because half of our homes being built at the moment are terraced or apartments, very at risk of this overheating issue.
6: And then the other option is they just have to be air conditioned, which isn't helping anybody in terms of energy consumption, etc. Mm. I thought the real danger of a hot living room at night was the fact that the old man like me just went to sleep in the corner and couldn't be roused.
14: Michael, don't you worry about that.
23: The associated snoring, maybe.
14: Don't you worry about that, Michael. Hey, Andrew Eagles from the Green Building Council, Kia ora. Thank you very much for your time.
23: Kia ora, Wallace. Very great good. To speak to
14: the
23: panel.
14: All right, you're on the panel. NZ National, Michael Moynihan, Denise Lestrange-Courbet. It's 22 past six.
22: Wallace Chapman, the panel on RNZ National.
14: Controversial reforms to conservation legislation have been snipped back. Critics of the proposed changes argue that it could mean up to 60% of the conservation estate sold off. But today it was confirmed the relevant clause allowing the sale of different types of conservation land would be removed. Now, Minister Tamapotaka told Checkpoint that he is taking the blame for its misinterpretation.
10: There is a clause in the bill that some people misunderstood. There was a difference between what we intended and how people interpreted it. And as a result, we've ditched that clause, and we will work on the current disposal process clauses that exist and which other governments have used to move land on. And as you know, the Met Service building and Boys Borstal and Levin probably aren't part of the biodiversity future of the conservation estate.
14: Tama Portaka there, checkpoint. Now, Catherine Delahunty is former Green MP, member of environmental advocacy group Hauraki Watchdog. Catherine, welcome.
11: Welcome, kia ora. Thank you.
14: So, did we just misunderstand Tama?
11: Well, it's hard to say. I'm not sure what the government's intent was because for the last few years, the whole intention has been to develop, extract, or sell things off. So we're all pretty cynical here in the Coromandel. But we are glad that whatever the reason is, Wallace, that this clause is going to be removed. But it's by no means the end of the fight because this bill has got many other problems apart from the sale and disposal clause, which Tama Potaka today basically took out because politically it wasn't sustainable for them to keep it in.
14: Right. Let's bring the panel into it, see if they've got anything to say on this. Michael Moynihan, have you been following this?
6: Yeah, I have to a certain extent. Yeah. I think that I worry about the thin end of wedges with these kinds of pieces of legislation. I don't entirely understand why you would bother going about undertaking this kind of reform unless you've got an agenda, unless there's a purpose to do it. And there's some stated purposes, including being able to mine parts of the estate, etc. But I may be even slightly ahead of cynical. I kind of think I do not know why you would bother any political capital on something like this, unless there is an intention to do something.
14: Just putting it out there, what if we were able to grab, Catherine, the quote unquote, the bits and bobs, the low value stewardship land, and turn that into economic potential, and really keep the good stuff, keep the quality conservation land? I mean, let's get a balance here in this country.
11: I think that's a misunderstanding of what conservation is. So much of the land surrounding high-value threatened species and threatened ecosystems plays a critical role in providing a buffer zone and regenerating what's happening on the Dock estate. So I would agree with Michael that there was no reason for this bill. They already have the power.
6: Yeah, that's my understanding.
11: And other things like that. But basically, there's already a concession regime, which means DOC increasingly has allowed commercial activity on the Docker site. They've turned down less than 2% of applications in the last few years that have been applied for to use the Docker site for commercial activity. So they didn't need to do the bill. And now all our submitters, and there's been 24,000 so far, are really confused about what they're submitting on, Wallace. So they're like, okay. What's going on? Like, if this, and the other key point that I need to make is that the purpose of the bill is conservation, but right up there next to it now is economic development to the greatest extent practicable under law. And that's the shift that Tama Potaka has not taken out of the bill.
14: Okay, so there's a bit of mixed messaging. The messaging is a little bit opaque on what's really happening. Denise, any views on this?
5: Oh, well, I haven't been following it, but I just wonder if this is an election issue. Have they announced that they're taking this clause out because it would be good at election time? I mean, who knows the timing?
11: Right. They had to take it out because they would lose potential National Party votes. Because many people from all sorts of political persuasions love the conservation land. So you're right, Denise. It was. They had to do this because they can't win this kind of issue during an election. People are just not going to support it. And 60% of the country in last week's poll said they were opposed to the dock land being sold. But I also think people are opposed to the development, and inappropriate development, the extent of the kind of Shane Jones drill baby drill development, which shouldn't be happening on the conservation estate. And for us in the Coromandel, that means mining. And the last thing we need is more development on the Dock estate, which we have no input into. We'd like to see the bill withdrawn.
14: Well, this is what it did say. I mean, the bill actually, the bill was, it was to remove red tape and modernise how public conservation land is managed. That's what he said earlier. So the biggest addition is of a new overarching consideration of DOC. They've got to account for when making decisions, and it must put economic opportunities front and centre. So it's just a new way. So, for example, it'll be possible to collect levies from international tourists visiting population areas, just economise a bit around the margins.
11: Well, I mean, we've got no problem if they want to pass a bill, amendment to the the DOC Act that doesn't change its purpose and just says, can we collect levies off international tourists? I don't think anyone's going to have a major issue with that, but that's not what this bill does.
12: No.
11: This bill directs the country, or directs the department to put economics above front and centre, and therefore conservation is now having to compete with economics. And this is not an isolation, it's a pattern of this government with the fast track bill and with other attacks on, say, Te Tiriti rights, because this is a Te Tiriti issue, that they're consistently trying to undermine the protection of things that we hold dear, like conservation, by saying it's got to be economic.
4: And Catherine, that we thought we'd already kind of established. This wasn't something that we needed to discuss again. Catherine, my question is, do you know whether this came from the officials or whether the officials were requested to create this bill by the politicians? Which way around did it come? Because I know that there's been some frustration within the conservation officials themselves about what levers they can pull and how they can how clumsy some of the bits of the law are. But do you know which way it was designed? Do you have any idea?
11: No, not really. I think that the minister didn't seem to have much of a handle on it, which makes you suspect it's the officials. But I see the shadow of Shane Jones in the background. And I think Shane, with his push for more development and more mining, and he would have been very keen on, as you know, in the stand-up today, Kamapōtaka talked about our coalition partners, and there was Shane right there.
4: Yeah.
11: I really do think that there's a push inside both the government. I mean, tidying up administratively is very different from changing the purpose of a law.
14: Right, Catherine, good to have you here. Catherine Delahunty, thank you for that. That's former Green MP and member of Environment Advocacy Group Hauraki Watchdog. By the way, loving your school anthems coming through. We're going to be talking about that. Did you have a school anthem and what did it say? Here's one. Hobgoblin nor foul fiend can daunt our spirit. Pretty unique wording. That's Woodford House School there. But just a word on this before we get to the headlines. So it's Global Beatles Day today, an annual worldwide celebration held on June 25 to honour the cultural legacy of the Fab Four. Message of love and unity. They performed All You Need Is Love on this day in 67. And I just want to go around the panel and ask, are either of you a massive Beatles fan? Denise?
5: No. Absolutely not.
4: What? Why not? What's the...
5: I much preferred the Rolling Stones.
4: Oh, I see. Okay. So it's comparison.
5: They were just so goody-goody, the Beatles, and the Rolling Stones are a bit more edgy.
4: Bit edgy.
5: Mick.
14: What about Ringo?
5: No. Anyone called Ringo? I mean, really, you've got to wonder, haven't you?
4: I don't.
5: Ringo.
4: Yeah. There is some evidence that they did reasonably well, though, Denise. There is some.
5: Beatles?
4: Yes.
5: Really?
4: They did. They landed a little bit with the audience.
5: You never hear about them.
14: Okay.
4: I'm not. It does worry me one way or another, but I would have said that, you know, there's no. Any kind of overpassion for these things seems to me to be a bit unnecessary.
14: All right. So
5: wasn't he meant to be the worst drummer in the world, Ringo?
14: Oh, let's just not go there. Let's just not. We have huge fans across the country. Actually, 2101, what would you say to Denise Lestrange-Corbet, who's hashtag not a fan of the Beatles?
5: I don't want to hear it, really.
14: And what is your favourite Beatles song? At 6:31 on RNZ National.
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13: Police Commissioner Richard Chambers says he will cooperate fully with an investigation by the Independent Police Conduct Authority and police. Mr. Chambers says he strongly rejects claims, which RNZ understand, relate to his conduct towards women. A state of emergency has been declared in Venezuela after two devastating earthquakes. 32 people are confirmed dead and 700 injured, but experts predict the toll will rise. The Conservation Minister has ditched a clause in the Conservation Amendment Bill that critics said would allow up to 60% of protected land to be sold off. Tama Potaka says the clause was misunderstood. And a renewable power advocate wants National to get its home energy fund in place ahead of the election. It would allow households to pay for solar, insulation and heat pumps without big upfront costs. Rewiring Aotearoa Chief Executive Mike Casey says other parties support it. Those are the headlines on the traffic front. State Highway 3 Awakino Gorge has been closed all day from Moko to Pupu due to a slip and rockfall early this morning. It was due to reopen around 6 p.m. with stop-go traffic controls in place. Our next news at 7.
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0: look, yes it is. Global Beatles Day, and yes, they were amazing with hits like Love Me Do, but it's also George Michael's birthday, and we can't go past Mark Lee's auspicious moments to the man that brought songs like this to life. We all loved him, didn't we? The coiffant, the cross earring, the manicured beard, the distressed jeans, the Choose Freedom t-shirt. Sounds like a world consumer. George Michael.
1: Yeah, I was going to say, give them an account, quickly.
0: George Michael and Wham, for a while, were music. Let's not forget that. Freedom First is here on the panel. Have a listen. Is that a bit better than Denise?
2: Yes, I've actually got this on my phone that I listen to.
0: There we go.
2: I
0: recommend Denise listen to Tomorrow Never Knows. Also worth noting that children prefer the Beatles. Don't know what that means. Someone says, I like the Rolling Stones, but that doesn't stop me liking the Beatles as well. Their music evolved year by year, and Abbey Road was an absolute masterpiece. Regarding new builds, Matt in Lower Hutt says a very simple answer to modern builds that are subject to overheating is windows that can open.
2: Well, that would true. Help.
0: Such as my humble 1960s weatherball bungalow in Stokes Valley, Lower Hutt. Good place, by the way. Insulate an older build with windows that open with modern heating and a good tin roof and painted weatherboards, and it's all good. Thank you for your response on housing, actually. Due to the grid-scale batteries, California now puts more solar-generated power to the grid at night than it does during the daytime, and batteries are highly reusable, says Tony in Nelson. And the question of the day, they're rolling through. I'm just loving your school anthem memories. We had both a school song and a school hymn at my school, a girls' school, and one line from the hymn besieged, quote, "Keep us safe from sloth and sensual snare." Oh, how he laughed.
2: Was that a Catholic school?
0: I don't know.
1: I went to a Catholic boys' school and we were trying to find sloth and sensual fear. Yeah, we were.
2: Did your school have a motto?
0: Let's park that. I want to come back to it very soon. Not
2: all
0: a motto,
2: right.
0: But a...
2: Sorry, it's not my show.
0: Anthem. No. Rock him. But I tell you what, you can chime in on.
2: Yeah.
0: Take it away, Denise.
2: I was very lucky to be invited to have a look around the new facility that should be opening next year in Wirree, which is the new SPCA headquarters. Now, it's a once-in-a-generation build, and I always think it's very sad that we need the SPCA anyway, but we do. And the SPCA in Auckland looks after 30% of the animals that need care in Auckland. So this Wirree facility is being fit. It's built for purpose, and so it's got on-site x-rays and hospitals. It's costing $35 million. Yeah. The SPCA are contributing $25 million. $7 million has come from donations, but we need another $3 million. So I'm going to do a shout-out to all those big corporations, because to someone like Zuru or Fonterra or any of the banks, $3 million is a drop in the ocean. So if you want to go on to SPCA, SPCA NZ / Wirree, you'll find out how you can give money to this incredible organisation. And I want to see who's going to be the big corporation that's going to come to the party.
0: Yeah, that's, I bet it's a nice bill too, because after all those years.
2: It is beautiful. Yeah. It's absolutely amazing.
0: Good on them. They deserve it.
2: But it's, like I say, it's a once in a generation build. So if you please can go on to spca.nz/Wirree to contribute. Let's see who's going to come up with the dollars first.
0: Medical facilities and everything, eh?
2: SPCA. Everything.
0: That's amazing.
2: Hospitals.
0: All right, Denise Lestrange-Courbet, very good. Michael Moynihan, I've been thinking.
1: I've been thinking about how complicated the economy and how

0: we were all going to get through this in a tight economic environment and in a tiny little economy like this is making sure that we go to retail, that we employ local people to come and do things, that we ensure that we're keeping our money here with the others in our community that need that money, but also who are then going to go and spend it on other things in our community, etc. And I don't mean this about, you know, having to go to the Flash's Boulangerie or, you know, whatever. It can be the local baker or that, you know, it doesn't have to be just about boutique. It can also be about just making sure that we're spending our money here to the extent that we possibly can. And particularly, and I've spoken about this before on this program, but, you know, I don't want to live in a community where I can't step out into my own retail environment and go and find, you know, something fabulous to wear. Not that I would necessarily, but, you know, or good shoes or whatever. I don't want to because it's just been eroded by not buying on shore. So.
1: And just to your point here, a shout out to our local tradies.
0: Oh, absolutely. Hey. And look,
1: I love it.
0: And they're, you know, half the time they've got three apprentices with them. Now, this is because everybody said we've got a shortage of these people and we've got to begin. Now, they've got to run those businesses and pay those apprentices and bring those apprentices in, and they've got to learn. Or in 5 years' time, when everything changes and there is the need again, there won't be enough people doing the work. So it's just, we've just got to be mindful and think this stuff through and kind of be prepared to be desirous of community feeling.
1: It's 6:41. You are on the panel on RNZ National. Stay with us.
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1: On Apple, on Spotify, listen and follow. And don't forget, we have the Panel Plus after this, after 7, and we're going to be talking about why left-footers like Lionel Messi could possibly have an advantage. It's fascinating. We talk about that.
3: Are left-footers usually left-handed as well?
1: I do not know that. That's a great question.
0: You would assume so, because isn't it? It's a brain.
3: It's the brain thing. Yeah.
1: I actually do not know. I'll ask.
0: But have you noticed how many actors are left-handed?
1: I did not know that either.
0: You look at half the time people are signing writing on television, and they're left-handed. It must be to do with creativity.
1: Okay. Wonderful producer Tess says 60% of left-footed people are left-handed.
0: Ah, 60%.
3: Only 60%.
1: How about that? It's amazing. Thanks for that. All right. Now to this. There has been a bit of a stoush brewing in Australia. As you know, Vegemite is ingrained in Australian culture. We like Marmite here, but over there, it's Vegemite. As Australian as the thong. But a new iteration has been called...
0: Don't get them mixed up, though.
3: No, never.
1: No, never. A new iteration has been called totally un-Australian. Why? New kids Vegemite has, shock horror, 50% less salt. Now, Professor Lauren Bourne, Professor of Community Health and Wellbeing at the University of Queensland, has written an article on this, actually in The Conversation. Professor Bourne, welcome to the panel here in New Zealand.
4: Thank you for having me, even if I am a Vegemite consumer and not a Marmite consumer.
1: Now, tell me, how frequently eaten is Vegemite amongst Australian kids?
4: It is right up there amongst children less than 5. It is still among the top choice of condiments on toast and on sandwiches. So it is still leading the nation.
1: So how much sodium in one serve?
4: Yeah, that's a great question, and it's probably the biggest criticism that Vegemite receives. So in our regular Vegemite, one serve, so that's 5 grams, has 165 milligrams of sodium, whereas this new version, so Vegemite Kids, contains 82 milligrams. So it's pretty much bang on 50%.
1: Okay, let's go around the panel, Lauren, see what they think of this. Michael, what's your take? Do you watch your salt these days?
0: There's conflicting things happening here in messages in terms of, you know, actually you're being told all the time to season your food well, you know, to make sure that it's flavoursome and tasty, but that's often salt. I don't particularly watch my salt, but then I don't have any of the other symptoms. I don't have any of the, I'm not watching them because I've got high blood pressure or any of the other stuff that happens, so I haven't particularly worried about it. I'm a Vegemite. I don't care for Marmite. I'm a Vegemite man, personally. I do, however,

0: Eve, that wherever you can reduce unnecessary dangers, not the correct word, unnecessary, like sometimes I think things are over-salted and over-sugared, and actually you can make it taste just as good, but reduce it dramatically, well, and then therefore reduce some of the harm potential.
1: That's the nub of the issue, isn't it, with our packaged products, Lauren, that many are in fact over-salted and over-sugared.
2: You're exactly right. So we think about reducing our salt intake in terms of a salt shaker on a dining room table, but really most of the sodium in the food that we consume comes from the food itself in ways that we wouldn't necessarily think about. For example, in children, almost 50% of sodium intake comes from bread, which is not a particularly salty food. And then next in line would be cereal-based dishes such as sandwiches, of course, because of bread, or pizza, or processed meat such as ham. And so although this product is a 50% reduction, it's still pretty modest when we think about all the other ways that sodium creeps into our diet. But we do need to remember, your comment before was interesting, that we may not feel like we have the symptoms that come about from high sodium intake, like high blood pressure, which we know is a leading cause of cardiovascular disease and other issues. But this is not something that's easy to detect within ourselves. It's not unless we get, you know, screened or checked our blood pressure or other health outcomes that we even really know whether this is a factor affecting
1: us. It's quite silent, isn't it, Denise?
3: I wonder if it's a selling up point, because a marketing ploy, because a parent will now...
0: So cynical.
3: I know I am. They'd have to buy the Vegemite for them and then the Vegemite for the child. And even though it's got less salt, and that is good, I am a salt fiend. I love salt. You can just pour it down my throat. But having said that about salt, I buy Lurpak butter because it was unsalted. But now you can only buy the salted one.
1: Okay, yeah, I buy unsalted peanut butter. I find that packaged foods are too tasty, too sweet.
3: Isn't that good, though?
1: No, it's not. It's over the top, just because my taste buds. But Lauren,
3: you must have very refined taste buds.
1: But the point here, I guess, is that it's from a young age, isn't it?
2: Yeah, you're absolutely right. And that issue of the marketing take, you know, they're introducing a new segment, essentially, of customer for themselves, Vegemite, are because they already have a sodium-reduced Vegemite product. This is the kids' version of a sodium-reduced product.
3: The third one, is it?
2: It is a milder taste.
3: Right, okay.
2: And a texture that will spread easier on toast. I know my kids love that when they're, you know, learning how to, you know, make their own breakfast in the morning. But yeah, this is not the first time that Vegemite has introduced a sodium reduced product. And the reason being is that they then keep their original product so that the hardcore consumers are still happy with OG Vegemite.
3: But it is a marketing ploy, because you think about toothpaste. Toothpaste used to be toothpaste. Now there's about 5,000 varieties of toothpaste. You know, I mean, it's all marketing, isn't it?
0: I'm now thinking about, you know, consuming the adults only version of Vegemite.
3: Yes, the X-rated version.
1: You know what, Lauren? I'd go for the kids version.
0: Yeah, yeah.
1: I think that would suit my taste buds better.
0: I do think that if you can reduce the harm and retain the taste when we know that things are oversalted or oversugared, that should be being encouraged.
1: Well, is that a fair point, Lauren? My final?
2: Yes, absolutely. We must remember that these changes happen on the backdrop of, in Australia and New Zealand, there are voluntary codes for food manufacturers to reduce sodium in packaged foods. We already have a precedent whereby our health star ratings may become compulsory because insufficient numbers of industry have actually adopted these changes. And so this could be a part of Vegemite demonstrating that they do take the issue of sodium in food seriously, even if it is not the original product.
1: Good on you. Professor Lauren Ball there from the University of Queensland talking about half-salt Vegemite. Very good. All right, 9 away from 7. You are on the panel with Michael Moynihan and Denise Lestrange-Courbet on Apple and Spotify. Listen and follow. Now, the question of the day is this. Do you recall your school anthem and did you love it and did you hate it? So we've had quite a bit of a response here. Here's one. For example, Jamie says, 'Tis not for home or merry sport we raise this joyful lay, though we'll love the field and court and home, friends far away. Tra la la la la. It haunts me. Now, Linda on the Kapiti Coast is with us. Linda, how are you this evening?
4: Hi, Wallace.
1: Now, can you recall your school anthem?
4: I certainly can. It was Latin. I took Latin at school, third and fourth form. I mean, I did really well in the third form and bombed out terribly in fourth form. But it was Gaudiamus Igitur.
1: Say that again?
4: Gaudiamus Igitur.
1: Now, Linda, are you prepared? Yes. Are you prepared to sing to the nation tonight?
4: I am. It's a cold, chilly night. It might warm me up a bit.
1: Okay. All right. Here we go.
4: Okay. Gaudiamus Igitur, Juvenes Dum Sumus. That's twice. And then it

0: very stirring song.
1: That's there just amazing. That's just amazing, Denise, isn't it?
2: Well,
3: I mean,
0: I don't like it.
1: By the way, what school was this?
0: Hutt Valley High School.
1: Hutt Valley. Okay, that was Hutt Valley High School.
0: Yeah,
1: Denise, does that remind you of your school anthem, Denise Lestrange Courbet?
3: Yes, it does.
1: Yeah?
3: Yeah. Our school anthem was "Don't kill anyone or you'll go to prison."
1: Okay.
3: Garrett Green School for Girls, South London.
2: Yeah.
0: Oh, yes. Our school was pretty good. Everybody's got different remembers the school days differently, but I really enjoyed mine.
1: Yeah. Very good. Hey, look, thanks for being a good sport, Linda. We just absolutely loved it.
0: You're welcome.
1: Goriamos Gatur, there you go. What about you, Michael Moynihan? What was your school anthem?
2: I went to an all-boys Catholic school, so basically whatever we sang sounded exactly the same. It was all on one note. It was fairly low, and then it would break through depending on whether the third formers were singing or not, as their voices broke. And I think ours was "How Great Thou Art," there was nothing... It was stirring, but only in the sense that you wanted it to finish, if you possibly could.
1: Someone says, I can remember my school song, Ruth. Another one, Onslow College, Wellington State School. The song was "Jerusalem" back in the day. Ours was...
2: Very English, these things. Mm.
1: It's the real trend coming through, isn't it? High Victorian, like ours was, I was said to Emil on afternoons, was, so hell your alma mater, boy, send forth a loud hurrah with three times three shot last
2: Good Lord.
1: I mean, how Victorian can you get?
2: Yeah. I do think Irish Catholics was my... And I think there was a bit of a rebellion against, some of that sort of Englishy thing.
1: Yeah.
2: But it did. Good anthems of any sort, school anthems, national anthems, they can be great sort of community bringers together.
1: Yeah. Very good. So keep those coming. Question of the day, which is what was your school anthem? 2101. Now, finally on the panel tonight, we are heading to Alexandra, where a long-standing investigation has been resurrected. That's right, it centres around half empty bottles of chocolate milk being left at a petrol station. The first bout began 2 years ago. The culprit never tracked down, and the milk bottles disappeared mid last year. But they've returned, causing chaos and confusion in central Otago. Poppy Prendergast is local resident and milk investigator. Poppy, take us back to the start. How did you first notice the pattern of abandoned milks at the petrol station?
4: Right, yeah. It's definitely something interesting, isn't it?
1: Yeah.
4: I first noticed this a few years back in the dead of winter, probably about 5 or 6 a.m. I was fueling up the ute to go to work. You can feel the scene. It's really foggy. It's dark. There's no one around. And there was a bottle of, I think the first one I ever saw was a banana milk.
1: Oh, yes.
4: Yes, of course. Banana milk.
1: Of course it was.
4: Up on the diesel pump. And I do believe that one had been there a few days. It was looking a bit rotund. That was the beginning.
1: Okay. Let's bring our panel in. Denise.
3: I'm just a bit confused here. I just wondered, are there not cameras in the petrol station that would pick up the person? I mean, you said it started 2 years ago. That's not that long ago. You do have
4: Absolutely.
3: Cameras. Who is it?
4: So I believe last time around, RNZ actually contacted RD Petroleum and they trawled through the CCTV cameras.
3: Oh.
4: They would confirm that it was a delivery truck driver, he just rocks up and that he unloads these bits.
3: And then drinks the milk. Has he been arrested?
4: No.
3: Okay.
4: I don't know who he is.
2: But according to the article that I'm reading, Poppy, and by the way, I think you're lost to the genre of detective novels. You should be writing either for television or as fiction.
3: The Banana Milk Chronicles.
2: I think it's just the start of an amazing career.
4: Summer
3: murders. Yeah. Oh, right. It's a murder at the gas station. Okay.
2: But according to this article that I'm reading, Poppy, there's more to it because it's clear that the person's stealing this has some stomach issues, and actually, it may be that by you know, even just the stress of stealing the milk and then being under scrutiny could be driving them on toward ulcers and stuff of that nature. Is that true?
4: Well, my personal belief is actually that he's being given these as freebies.
2: Oh,
3: I see. By who?
4: I believe he's a delivery driver for some particular cold chain items. So maybe, I don't know what company it is, but I'm thinking he gets these extras sometimes.
2: So you're saying this is actually a litter issue rather than a theft issue. Yes. Oh, yes. Poppy. Okay. That
4: and
2: changes
4: that's
2: everything.
4: It delves into maybe it's criminal.
5: Do you think the person ditching the milk knows they're causing chaos and confusion, or are they just littering without thinking?
2: Well, maybe they're just teenage boys.
4: Well, I just, you know what? It really astounds me and it baffles me. And, you know, sometimes they're unopened, sometimes they're half drunken, sometimes there's just a wee bit left.
3: He's toying with you, Poppy. Yeah, he
4: exactly.
3: really
4: well,
3: is.
4: That's kind of how I feel. And I don't know if you guys saw.
3: Lucky I'm not down there. Golly. Mm-hmm. I'd be hiding behind the bins and waiting to jump on him when he drove by.
2: I would have said that you sold a good kind of trench coat in
3: absolutely.
2: In world.
3: I'd be
2: that
3: doing
2: would be,
3: that. Yes. Have a rack of clothes out on the forecourt.
5: Nice promo there, Michael.
4: I've got a few.
5: Nice.
3: Yeah.
5: Poppy, I mean, it's really galvanised people. You know, people have loved the article. I mean, is there anything else that you'd like to get your investigative fingers into now that you've really honed the milk sleuthing?
4: Oh, there's probably a lot of things, really.
5: Yeah.
4: But I'm kind of a jack of all trades at this time.
2: So
4: I don't know if I'll go further than milk investigation.
5: No.
2: You could go separate from the whole dairy thing and perhaps go into fresh produce.
5: Yes.
4: Could do. Absolutely. And that would be quite interesting.
5: Yeah.
3: Does he prefer full milk or does he like trim?
4: He likes flavoured.
3: Oh,
5: it's flavoured. It's the flavoured stuff.
2: Talking of over sugared.
5: Exactly, Michael.
3: Right.
2: Nasty over sugared stuff.
4: It's actually escalated, and this time round there was a bottle of probiotic yogurt left.
3: Stop.
5: Okay, so
3: oh my goodness,
2: this is where the gut thing comes in, Denise.
3: Well,
2: yeah. Obviously trying to solve his gut problems.
3: Well, they do say that burglars often defecate in the homes they burgle.
2: Do they say that?
3: No, because their stomachs get so churned up with what they're going to do, which is they shouldn't be doing.
4: Goodness.
3: Yeah.
5: Poppy, write that down. You can use that.
3: Yeah.
5: And take it away from the panel.
3: No, it's true.
5: Poppy.
3: They do.
5: Thank you, Denise. That's enough.
3: That's all right.
5: All right. Poppy,
3: it is
5: thank
3: true,
5: you.
3: Though.
5: Stick around.
3: Oh, okay.
5: Lost for words now.
2: I didn't need to know it.
5: What am I trying to say?
3: I don't know.
5: Stay with us. Panel Plus soon.
3: Okay.
5: See you guys.
3: Bye.

0: 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Good evening. I'm Karen McCarthy. Two powerful earthquakes which struck Venezuela have killed at least 32 people and injured 700. A 7.2 earthquake was followed less than a minute later by a stronger 7.5 tremor. Dozens of buildings have collapsed, and the US Geological Survey warns the death toll could exceed 10,000. This man in the capital Caracas has lost his home.
1: Fortunately, my family, my wife, my granddaughter, and I were out of the apartment building. When we got back, we saw it was completely destroyed. Luckily, the neighbors managed to save their lives too. What can I say? How many families will end up like this, with destroyed buildings in Caracas? Even though it hadn't happened in a while, Caracas is located in a seismic zone.
0: Authorities say initial figures don't include casualties from La Guaira State near Caracas, which is the worst affected. A renewable power advocate says National's Home Energy Fund is a great idea, but renters and people in hardship will need extra help. National will campaign on the fund, which households will be able to borrow from to pay for solar, batteries, insulation and heat pumps without big upfront costs. It's based on a business case put to the government last year by Local Government New Zealand and Rewiring Aotearoa. Rewiring Aotearoa Chief Executive Mike Casey says he's elated the scheme has been picked up, but warned it won't work for everyone.
2: We know officials have warned that
0: US President Donald Trump has had a fiery meeting with Republicans in the US Senate. He confronted them over a vote earlier this week when four Republicans joined Democrats in criticising the war in Iran. The BBC's Hughiel Griffith reports.
3: The president's daily assertion that the war in Iran has gone very well hasn't convinced everyone within his own party. A meeting with Republican senators intended to ease relations is said to have become angry and confrontational. There were reports of a shouting match between Mr. Trump and one critical senator, Bill Cassidy. He's sided with Democrats on a measure calling for military action to be halted unless Congress gave its approval. Mr. Trump is said to have demanded that Mr. Cassidy sit down as he questioned the president. The centre later told reporters he wouldn't be bullied.
0: Winston Peters has criticised the India Free Trade Agreement during its first reading, accusing National of covertly changing course on migration settings for Indians. Speaking in Parliament, the New Zealand First Leader said officials discussed the importance of not announcing immigration changes due to fears over the reaction. Apparently quoting from a briefing from officials to the Immigration Minister, Mr. Peters says the changes include imposing a labour market or economic needs test on Indian migrants that does not apply to other free trade partners. Residents in flood-prone South Dunedin will need to wait at least four more months to vote on adaptation plans after an alternative option was tabled by the Otago Regional Council. City councillors were planning to put four plans to the public to protect the low-lying suburb, with costs ranging from $1.6 to $2.4 billion. They've now voted to add a fifth, an engineered flood protection system that might result in fewer home buyouts. The original plans angered some people who felt blindsided by the buyouts proposal. A four-time New Zealand Olympic medalist says new payments for Olympians are a good thing, but more can be done to support athletes. For the first time in Olympic history, athletes will be eligible for a payment of $10,000. Dame Valerie Adams, who's also the chair of the World Athletics Athletes Commission, says it will make a huge difference for most athletes, especially those from smaller nations.
4: The athletes do deserve it, because at the end of the day, like, this is their livelihood, this is what they train for, so they should be compensated.
0: Dame Valerie says the move is a step in the right direction. Shuttered Auckland music venue Neck of the Woods is promising to reopen after a campaign to save it raised more than $150,000. The Karangahape Road venue announced its closure on social media last week due to increasing debt. A fundraiser set up by a group of musicians has now hit its goal, raising the amount needed to reopen the doors. Neck of the Woods spokesperson Rebecca Bristow says it will reopen, but it's too early to give a date. That's the news.
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0: The short forecast from Met Service to midnight Friday, and there are warnings for heavy rain and severe gales for parts of northern and central New Zealand. For Northland to Waikato, also Coromandel and Bay of Plenty, rain or showers, possibly heavy and thundery, easing tomorrow. Waitomo, Taupō and Tomaranui, scattered showers, some heavy. Gisborne to Wairarapa, also Taranaki and Taihape to Wellington. Occasional rain or showers, persistent and heavy at times about Gisborne to Wairarapa and in Wellington. Gales southerlies in exposed places, severe in the capital. Nelson and Buller, scattered rain, clearing to partly cloudy this evening, the odd shower tomorrow. Grey, Westland and Fiordland, isolated showers in southern Fiordland, otherwise fine. Gales southeasterlies in exposed places, easing tomorrow afternoon. Marlborough and Canterbury, rain or showers, possibly heavy, snow to 400 metres, gradually easing tomorrow. Otago and Southland, partly cloudy with isolated showers, clearing inland early tomorrow. And for the Chatham Islands, cloudy with a possible shower. 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
8: Good evening, welcome to the Panel Plus on RNZ Now. In a moment we're going to be talking about wide left footers do so well in football. It's absolutely fascinating. Stay with us on that. And by the way, we are on Apple and Spotify. Listen and follow. If you weren't able to catch Denise Lestrange-Courbet and Michael Moynihan tonight, Denise waxing lyrical about how she thinks that Mick Jagger is a lot sexier than Ringo Starr. Have a listen back. Now, a bit of feedback here. What volume of Vegemite are these children eating in order for it to be a significant portion of their daily intake of sodium? In my world, just a bare scrape is enough. How much salt can they possibly pack into a quarter teaspoon of spread? Well, the answer is over a lifetime, because you eat Vegemite so young, it's a lifetime of high sodium intake. So our professor was saying that that needs to be taken into account. So hence the 50% reduction in salt. Susanna Latawa, kia ora. Nice to have you here. How are you? Hey, now, are you a Vegemite or a Marmite fan at all?
9: Vegemite.
8: Are you now?
9: Jar today, absolutely.
8: Did you get a new jar today?
9: I don't have to have it every day, but I need to know it's in the cupboard.
8: Yeah. Isn't it funny that quite a few people have got in touch that have said that, in fact, they are more into Vegemite as opposed to Marmite?
9: I was raised with Marmite. I went flatting. Everyone else was eating Vegemite.
8: Oh, right. Okay. Very good. To the solar panels, we've got 20 solar panels plus a battery. It does cost a lot to install, but it has reduced our electric bill. We won't get our money back, but when we sell our house, the next owner will benefit. So we talked about that. And the question of the day, and there were some just gorgeous responses. Of course, you heard Linda from Carpety there sing her national anthem, which is very Latin. Suzanne in Waiheke Island says, "Little king, so fair and sweet, see us gather round your feet. Be the model of our school. Praise to suffer, praise to war. Our hearts to thee we bring. Take them, keep them, little king." That's St. Patrick's School, Palmerston North.
9: Oh. And there you have it.
8: Quite. Amazing, isn't it?
9: Do school songs change? Have people been mentioning that? Or who would know?
8: Who is often the fact that they don't change. They're part of that fingerprint of that school. You know, like my one, you know, Nelson College. You hail your alma mater, boys. Here's another one. Hutt Valley Nelson College for Girls had the same anthem. We had Richard Nunn's musician as a teacher when I was there. I recall looking at a teacher sitting on stage at assembly, and I'm sure Richard was humming and not singing. Anyone that went to Martinborough School in the 70s and 80s will recall our hilariously upbeat school song. We have the brightest school in Wairarapa, on the sunny side of Rimutaka's. We come from the east and we come from the west, from the hills and the downs to the school that we love the best. We have a school where everybody's happy and the teachers keep us and the teachers keep us neat and natty. No one wants to stay away because there's work and fun each day here at Martinborough School.
9: And Such pride.
10: Amazing. Now, Susanna.
9: Neat and Nettie.
10: They keep us neat and netty. Now, Susanna, what are you able to do us a favour for 15 seconds?
9: Okay.
10: The nation. Can I ask you one favour?
9: What kind of favour? No, I guess one just has to say yes, right? Round one can't say, let me choose the favour.
10: Could I ask you to sing your school song?
9: Wallace, you owe me.
10: Okay, I promise I will.
9: Okay, here we go. Oh my goodness. Okay, don't think about it, Susanna, just do it. Good.

0: hide in her past. That's got to be 15 seconds. I feel
1: that
0: quite breathless.
1: That is fantastic.
0: Goodness, of course it would have been much higher, just for the record.
1: How of an era some of these anthems are.
0: Indeed. I think that was written in 1919.
1: Very Edwardian.
0: Not that I was around in 1919.
1: Very Edwardian, semi-Victorian, aren't they?
0: Absolutely. And post-First World War, which I think is also part of something.
1: Yeah.
0: But, you know.
1: Thank
0: you for that, Wallace.
1: No, thank you. Oh. It's an honour.
0: Okay, breathing out.
1: Whakatane High School, Kia Whakatane Aho, different times. Ours was Latin, Gaudiamus Igatur, Hutbelly High School. It was very, very stirring. I know my high school song. It was called Birdsong and have branches, and I can sing it all, except I recently locked up and I saw that my high school has changed their school song and it's no longer that. So there we have it. Thank you so much for all your thoughts on school anthems and the memories that they hold, and why on earth, many decades later, can you still, like Susanna here, recall every single word? It's quite a phenomenon.
0: Well, of course, it was drilled into us.
1: Yeah.
0: I think. Yeah. I mean, at least once a week.
1: Yes.
0: I don't know, 7 years, something
1: That's right.
0: like that.
1: All right, now, what is coming up on Nights?
0: Thank you, Wallace. Well, I mean, tonight's the night, isn't it? But we're going to talk about how to warm our homes. Professor John Tukey is going to join us from AUT, Professor of Construction Management.
1: Yeah.
0: Because the Building Research Associations has this study, the results have come back. And, you know, it's
1: big
0: not
1: survey,
0: a surprise. Yeah, it's not a surprise to any of us that many of us are living in cold homes, especially the bedroom. But we're going to actually talk about what we can do to turn that around, what we need to have in place, what we can think about, and hopefully some things that don't cost too much money, right? I know that we're all keen for that. Robin Hood. There is a person, his name is William. Exactly.
1: The Hooded Man.
0: His name is William. He's in Melbourne and he is doing his PhD on Robin Hood, and we talk about Robin Hood. How long has Robin Hood been around? How long has he been a fixture?
1: Do you know what? I wouldn't even have a clue. I've got to find out by listening.
0: You've got it.
1: Yeah.
0: Exactly correct. And before you let me go, Encore, gorgeous exhibition, Auckland Library, looking at all of the music venues of the past 100 years
1: in
0: Auckland.
1: Amazing.
0: Through ephemera, tickets, programs, this kind of thing.
1: Extraordinary.
0: Isn't that cool?
1: That's amazing.
0: Do you remember your first gig in Auckland?
1: Yes, I can. It would have been the King's Arms. The King's Arms.
0: Who did you listen to there?
1: It was a local, I think it was the Mint Chicks, something like that.
0: Very cool.
1: You know, sort of, it was when I was at local student radio station, BFM.
0: Absolutely.
1: So the King's Arms was a big thing, but that's going back a century.
0: Isn't that cool?
1: That's fascinating.
0: Because, of course, UNESCO has awarded Auckland, you know, City of Music, et cetera, et cetera. So anyway, text 2101, people's memories.
1: Memories of going out to a gig.
0: Yes,
1: and what
0: the first
1: venue
0: one,
1: was
0: ideally.
1: It? Love it. Very good. Susanna Latawa on Nights. Kia ora. That is coming up at 8 o'clock. So 45 minutes time. Stick around right here on RNZ National. The left-footed footballer, they're worth their weight in gold in a team. And I'm not being figurative here. Lionel Messi, no less. Lionel's left foot was moulded into a gold statue by a Japanese jeweller in 2013. But where does the left foot's value actually lie? Kylie Steele is a senior lecturer in motor learning and skill acquisition at Western Sydney University. Kylie, great to have you on. Fascinating topic.
2: Great to be here.
1: Firstly, can I ask, because I've never known this, what percentage of people do we know are left-footed?
2: About 14 to 17% of the general population fits into that category. So that's a global stat. So it doesn't matter where you live. That's generally what we'd expect to see.
1: And can we do we know whether left-footed players are indeed left-handed? Is there a link there?
2: It's highly likely. Most people who are left-handed are left-footed.
1: Got it.
2: But it's not necessarily a guarantee. So it's highly likely, but you wouldn't say it's an absolute 100%.
1: Reading your article and the conversation about left-footedness and why this is so valuable, I mean, we're talking about some of the greats, not just Messi, but we've also got England's Bukayo Saka and Egypt's Mohamed Salah. I mean, all very, very skilled, very, very proficient. It's the Norwegian Erling Haaland as well, all left-footed.
2: Yep.
1: So tell us why that is. Why they are so good at football.
2: Well, I think it's so much that left-footers are good at football or better than right-footers. It's just because, more so because they're rare during the selection process. So because they have that unique ability, and of course we have a certain number of positions on the field that benefit from being left-footed, it just means once you actually make your selection, you end up having quite a good proportion of your team that are left-footed. So one study's actually found up to about 40% of defensive and, wing players.
1: Yeah,
2: so about 40% of defensive players in particular are actually left-footed. So general population, they're rare, but once you actually get to selections in soccer, they become less rare, but are indeed very valuable. Yeah.
1: Right, okay, understood. In terms of tactics, then explain for our audience, what might left-foot playing bring to a team's tactics?
2: Well, there's a few things that foot players can bring. One, they can obviously play on the left or centre to left and feel really comfortable with that foot that us right footers don't feel comfortable with, so they don't have to reposition their body. They can do those really quick one touches and hopefully get the ball up the field fairly quickly. But another really unique thing about left footers is because they are not the majority, so most of the time you're defending or attacking against right-footed players, you're used to the patterns that the body makes when using the right foot. So when you actually see a pattern that's more associated with the left foot, it's unfamiliar to you, so you need more time to actually process that information, which takes time. So there's a bit of a time lag there where someone can take advantage of that. So it's actually quite strategic to have a good mix of left footers on your field.
1: Yeah, when playing the ball, you don't have to bring it into your right side, which is toward the inside of the pitch, therefore showing more of the ball to your opposition players. And similarly, being right-footed is an advantage on the right side of the pitch. So you've got people like Messi, they can weaponise this innate advantage when positioned on the right flank as an inverted winger, you say?
2: Absolutely.
1: Yeah.
2: Because they're competent. So someone like Lionel is really competent on his non-preferred foot, so he can drag the ball in with that right foot, keep really good control of it, but then quickly pass it to his left foot and then, you know, shoot up the field if he wants to. So it's really handy for players to actually have that capability. Makes them so much more valuable, a lot of utility.
1: It's quite extraordinary, isn't it? We are talking to Kylie Steele, who is a senior lecturer in motor learning and skill acquisition at Western Sydney University. One thing I've always wanted to know then is, can you train your left foot? If you wanted to try out an advantage, are you able to train to become left-footed in soccer?
2: Absolutely. A key point with that is that neurologically, you are born with a preference, and that preference does not change. But from a practice behaviour point of view, if you do some really solid training on your non-preferred side, so for us right-handers, our left foot, over time you can develop additional neural pathways that help you become quite competent on that non-preferred side. And it also, through your practice, you also get to look at this. Another explanation is we have these instructions in our brain about how to perform various skills, and both sides of our body have access to that plan. It's just that your non-preferred side doesn't practice it, so the muscles associated with it, you know, they haven't been warmed up, they haven't, you know, been doing these exercises. But once you practice, they start to get a sense of, oh, okay, this is how I do it. But you do have to definitely put the time into practice, but
1: I could
2: it's definitely
1: imagine.
2: doable.
1: That's extraordinary. I wouldn't have thought so. Just as a side note, and before you go, would that apply to writing as well? If I was a right-handed person and I wanted to try writing with my left hand, could I also practice that?
2: Absolutely. And you see plenty of people do it when they break their arm.
1: Oh, of course. Didn't think of that.
2: Haven't done it myself, but I've seen people do it.
1: It's amazing. This is very interesting stuff. Kylie, thank you very much for your time. Thanks for joining us here on RNZ.
2: Absolute pleasure.
1: Kylie Steele, Senior Lecturer in Motor Learning and Skill Acquisition at Western Sydney University there. So there we go. Some of the great footballers like Lionel Messi is a left-footed. How about that? Another one is rising Socceroo Christian Vopato, another example of left-footed football. You're on the panel, plus RNZ National. Wallace Arunui High School Christchurch in the 60s. Adua non veritas. Fearing not the heights. We also had a school match, both written by School March, both written by Tom Kirkburn and a famous New Zealand and Christchurch musician. When I was there, he was still belting them out on the school hall's grand piano at assemblies. So very interesting. Amanda says my high school anthem was also Birdsong in her branches. Very, very difficult to sing. And listen to that in Blenheim is Jamie. Jamie, how are you tonight?
3: I'm very well, Wallace. How are you?
1: Very, very good. How's the everything in wonderful Blenheim?
3: Well, it's a little bit coolish this evening. So it's a matter of keeping warm tonight.
1: Totally.
3: Yeah.
1: Absolutely. Yeah. Now, Jamie, what was your school? Well, firstly, what was the school?
3: Okay. Well, you'll be familiar with it. It was Nelson Boys.
1: Really?
3: Really?
1: That's where I went.
3: Strangely enough, that's where I went too. Yeah. Hence I recognised the song as soon as you sang it.
1: Oh, okay, okay. And so this is what, so this 'tis not for home or merry sport we raise this joyful lay, though well we love the field and court and home friends far away. That was that same song.
3: It was that same song, we'll shout and make the echoes ring with jubilation along. And goes on, as I said, tra-la-la, it haunts me.
1: So, oh my goodness me. I'm being biased, Jamie, and I'm not saying I loved it or hated it, but it certainly had you remembering it, eh? I mean, it stays with you all these years.
3: Well, it's not a song you'll forget.
1: No.
3: Because it got belted out so
1: readily
3: often at school assembly. Yeah.
1: That's amazing, Jamie. So, Nelson College, and were you a boarder there or what?
3: No. I was a day boy.
1: Okay. Same here. Yep. Nice one, Jamie. Thanks for the memories. Good on you.
3: No, all good.
1: Jamie and Blenheim there. Well, how about that? Listen to that. We have Andrew in Tauranga. Andrew, how are you?
4: Good evening, Wallace. I'm well, thank you.
1: Now, Andrew, it's a beautiful clear line in beaming in from Tauranga there. So I wonder if I could ask you a favour like I did of Susanna. How would you like to sing an excerpt of your school anthem to the nation for us?
4: Well, I could, but I think I might read it to you instead, as it might be somewhat embarrassing and rather flat.
1: No problems. It is up to you.
4: So I was at Waitaki Boys.
1: Yes.
4: In 1970, 1973. And
1: yes.
4: Unlike Gaudiam or Sigator, which one of the earlier speakers so aptly gave us a rendition of, our school song was actually composed, or at least written, by the rector, Frank Milner, who was the rector from 1906 to 1944. And he had an M.A., and first class honours in language and literature.
1: Oh, wow.
4: And the thing that makes the words of the... I only remember the first verse, but the thing that makes it so memorable for me is that he refers to the traditions and inheritance of the English in years gone by, but then celebrates the young man's heart and the new nation's... looking forward, and this was sung in the one of the country's finest war memorials, which is the Hall of Memories, which stood next to the quadrangle and is still a wonderful feature of Waitaki Boys. And so it was sung in there, and the first verse goes, songs may be sung of the past and its glory, boastful of breeding of race and of clan. We shall not envy them, brief though our story, greater than this is the heart of the man. Floria Twaitakia, esto perpetua, guarded and held in our hearts as of old. So you can imagine how a young lad like me, 13 years old, was inspired by this this rendition.
1: Yes. You'd belted out.
4: Yeah, we did, yes. And it was very, it had a great influence on me. And when I heard about the theme for your program tonight, about 4 o'clock this afternoon, I thought I've just got to go back and look up a few things about the school and the song. And so I've had a bit of a journey down memory lane, although I am reminded that the best explanation for the good old days is a bad memory.
1: Andrew, it's been a joy talking to you. What a wonderful, thanks for doing a little bit of homework for us. It was very much appreciated.
4: Thank you, Wallace.
1: Good on you. That's Andrew and Tauranga there, Waitaki Boys. How about that? Isn't that fascinating? All right, now, as I said earlier, Global Beatles Day, and we all have our favourite, but you know what? When it comes to the Beatles, I do, unlike Denise Lestrange-Cobay, love them. And this has to be my favourite Beatles song off the White Album.

0: Amazing song, eh? Cry, Baby, Cry by the Beatles on Global Beatles Day. That is off the White Album. It is just turned 7:30.
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2: 32 people are confirmed dead after two massive earthquakes struck Venezuela, but the US Geological Survey warns the death toll could exceed 10,000. Rescuers in the capital, Caracas, are searching through the rubble and people have been heard calling for help. Venezuela was celebrating a national holiday and many people were at home when the quake struck just after 6 p.m. local time. RNZ understands an investigation into Police Commissioner Richard Chambers relates to allegations about his conduct towards women. Mr. Chambers says he strongly rejects the claims but will cooperate fully. National will campaign on a home energy fund from which households would be able to borrow to pay for solar, batteries, insulation and heat pumps without big upfront costs. Renewable power advocate Mike Casey of Rewiring Aotearoa welcomes the idea but says renters and people in hardship will need extra help. New Zealand First Leader Winston Peters has accused National of covertly changing course on migration settings in the India Free Trade Agreement. During its first reading in Parliament, Mr. Peters said officials discussed the importance of not announcing immigration changes due to fears over the reaction. And the Conservation Minister says he takes responsibility for people misunderstanding a clause in the Conservation Amendment Bill that would have allowed more protected land to be sold off. Tama Potaka says the intent was never to sell off great swathes of conservation land. Today he announced the clause is being ditched. Those are the headlines. Our next bulletin at 8.
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0: It is 7:32 on RNZ National. One more here. O Florite Waitakia Esto Perpetua, or the Waitaki Old Boys will be joining and singing at the Wireless, says Tim from Lincoln. And Kate says, Waitaki Girls High was green the fields that lie around Waitaki, its stately halls, gay the happy laughter echoing through the halls. Alma mater, mother of my girlhood days. Goodness. All right, time now for Mata. And a day after announcing their flagship tax policy, Green Party co-leader Marama Davidson speaks to Mihi Narangi Forbes about tackling corporate greed. Take a listen.
6: E te tukana, Marama, nau mai kia Mata ko rō te wā. Kei te pēwhia koe?
7: Kei te pai, haere tonu te mahi, nōku te whiwhi, te noho ki te whakawhiti-whiti kōrero kia koe e hoa.
6: It's been a challenging time for wāhine Māori in leadership positions, health, education, media, policing. How have you found it personally?
7: Really challenging, particularly because of the effort and the energy that our people, especially our wāhine Māori, have had to put into fighting this racist government, fighting this anti-Tāiao government, fighting this anti-Tiriti government. Proud too of our people, and again our wahine Māori who are at the coalface, who are at the front lines of all of the protection mahi that we are doing for people and for papatū anuku.
6: When you look out across Aotearoa, what concerns you and what gives you hope?
7: What concerns me is that people will feel hopeless, and that is intentional by this government. It is intentional by people who seek to protect the system that keeps them wealthy and powerful. We cannot give in to that feeling of hopelessness. It is designed to put people off engaging. It is designed to trick people into thinking that we can't do better. That part scares me. But the hope is I am seeing a birth of new energy for people who are saying, actually, we can do better. Certainly with the Greens, we're experiencing that incredible support right now, where people can believe that we can change things to do far better, to be an Aotearoa that upholds te tiriti, the taiao, and tamariki. So that gives me hope.
6: We're going to talk about your tax policy, but first, the National Party has announced a compulsory KiwiSaver scheme, and they're looking for cross-party support. Is this something that the Greens might support?
7: Certainly open to it. My youngest tamariki are benefactors of when we used to have a $1,000 contribution, actually, by the government to start them off as babies. You know, that thing doesn't exist anymore, and I would like to see more support for people to be able to save for lifelong. So we'd be open to having a look at it.
6: So 6% compulsory savings from the individual and then another 6% from employers. Is it equitable, do you think, this scheme for all New Zealanders?
7: It risks not being equitable for people who are unemployed. That's why the contribution for all babies, no matter the status of their parents, is a far better idea. I'd like to see something like that be returned.
6: Okay, let's talk about your tax policy. Heading into the election, it's called A Tax System for All of Us, and it says it aims to address inequality, tackle corporate greed, and create fairer income taxes. So let's start with the income taxes. The first $10,000 for any New Zealander will be tax-free.
7: Yes.
6: And it will effectively come from a new 45% tax rate for those who earn over $160,000.
7: Yes.
6: How many people will receive a tax cut, and what might that look like in a pay packet?
7: 96% of the entire population will pay less tax, especially will benefit the people at the lower end of the income. And that's the aim of that, because for far too long, the tax system has been a rort. It has privileged the super rich, while our working people, nurses, tradies, bakers, have had to pay effectively double the tax rate of the super rich on their assets. So this is about making sure that we are putting more income back into the pockets of people earning the least.
6: As you say, you're relying on the wealthy New Zealanders to pay for this tax cut. You talk about the super rich, but actually someone on a couple of hundred thousand living in Auckland, perhaps a doctor, is not the super rich, really. 45%, I mean, do you think you've got your settings right?
7: It's comparable to similar countries overseas. It's lower than some other countries in terms of the top tax rate than some other countries overseas. It's also what we used to have. In fact, we had even above 60% as our top tax rate, going sort of between the 1930s to even up to the 1980s. But we all benefit when we can also put that income, that revenue, back into our public and critical services that even the rich benefit from, whether it's affordable housing, healthcare, education, our water systems. We all benefit when we can invest that back in. So even those on $180,000, on $200,000, who might pay a little bit extra, will all
6: benefit. Or they're going to pay 45% extra.
7: Only on
6: on
7: the income above 160. So in a weekly amount, they might pay a little bit extra. By the way, we've taxed all politicians to make sure that all MPs pay extra. But what's important here is the income tax is one part of our package. All those above 160k will pay a bit extra, but the benefits for all of us, because the pressure and the stress on our public systems, health, education, etc., is huge, and it is the super rich who we are taxing at a rate that is fair, actually, that will also benefit all of us.
6: Yeah, I was looking at that because the super rich, the corporate tax you've got is just 33%.
7: That's right.
6: Why would an individual be paying 45% when a corporate's only paying 33%? That feels a bit like it's one lands a bit heavier on the individual.
7: The 33% tax rate is returning it to what it used to be before National took it back down to 28%, and it is only for large businesses, for $30 million revenue businesses. So

0: Whereas yes, we are. Look, I'll own it. Yes, we have introduced a new income tax rate. That's not the biggest part of our story. The biggest part of our story is the 2.5% on assets for an individual above $10 million. The income tax rate, again, is comparable to other countries. And everyone, including those slightly higher earners on 180, 200K, will still benefit from bringing down cost of living and power bills and other areas of their lives as well.
1: The biggest revenue raiser in the package is actually for the super rich. What are you proposing here? 2.5%, how does that work?
0: Yeah, so super rich tax, 2.5% per individual on net assets, excluding the family home. On net assets.
1: And farms?
0: Excluding farms is for the capital acquisitions tax.
1: So family homes, PSGEs, that's the post-settlement
0: government. Oh yeah, absolutely.
1: And charities.
0: Yes, absolutely. The super rich tax is because for far too long, our ordinary people have been working sometimes two, three jobs, trying their hardest to make ends meet. But the system has been a rot for actually successive governments, where we have put the burden on working people, nurses, tradies, paying effectively double the tax rate of the super rich on their assets. So we need to rebalance that. And we also need to tap into those resources that the super rich have made, from our communities, have benefited from the public services of our communities. We need to rebalance that so that it can go back into the things, the critical services that communities need. We're really proud of being able to take on the super rich and mega corporates.
1: It will raise $3.7 billion in the first year. Where would you like to redirect that kind of pūtea?
0: We've got some more election policies to announce throughout the year, but at a high level, why is it that one in seven tamariki and their whānau are living in material hardship, going without housing, kai, heating in their home? There's no excuse and there's no reason for that. For Māori and for Pacifica, it's worse than one in seven. I think it's one in three and one in four. That's not acceptable. For far too long, we have accepted the unacceptable. If anything, every policy decision that we make should prioritise the well-being of all of our mokopuna, rather than just a few. And so that is a sort of policy decision that we are simply able to make. These are just political decisions that can be made.
1: You also have an inheritance tax. So that's for not the family house.
0: Does it excludes the family home and
1: farms,
0: family farms, yes.
1: And Māori land and treaty settlements. And it's for gifts over $1 million or other properties, obviously. 33% on these. Give us an example of who might be paying this tax if it's brought in.
0: Yeah, sure. You might get gifted or inherit your family home, which is mortgage-free. It might be worth $2 million. That is not taxed. But on top of that family home, you might also get another property and maybe a yacht. We will keep the first $1 million per individual, once again, tax-free. But on above $1 million, on your inheritance gift above $1 million, we will tax that at the 33% rate. Part of the reason is because this current generation are set to pass down completely tax-free over $1 trillion. And that creates a massive chasm and divide, a generational divide between a few families and the rest of the country. And that's not sustainable. It leads to lack of cohesion across our communities. We are not supporting the potential of all of our communities when we've got that sort of inequity among us.
1: Are you catching the next generation by policy, I guess, those who actually did buy their own homes and have had to work really hard? Say, for example, if you're an Auckland family and you've got a couple of properties because you want the second one or the third one to go to your two or three children, because as we know, $1 million to get into your first home these days, living frugal, saving for your kids, is it a bit unfair for that generation?
0: Remember too that it's $1 million per individual. So if you've got your own family home that you're going to pass down to your kids, we're not even going to touch that. But if you've also got another property that might be worth $2 million, but you've got three children to

0: share it across, that still comes underneath the $1 million threshold. I see what you're saying, though. I acknowledge that we had a question about a person who said, I'm worried about my grandchildren, about what I've worked for, and I'm worried about what they are going to be left to inherit. And my response is, as a nana, I completely understand the valid worry for mokopuna. I'm worried for all of our collective mokopuna. Your mokopuna will still be okay. They're going to be okay, but I want all of our mokopuna to be okay.
1: There's another tax in there. It's called the big tech tax.
0: Yes.
1: It's an interesting one. The Greens want multinational tech companies, we're talking about Google and Facebook and those ones, to pay 5% withholding tax on profits shifted offshore through a license fee arrangement. So Australia's in the middle of this policy currently, proposing just 2.5%, but offers big companies, tech companies, to do a deal with the media, because obviously you know that media are struggling at the moment.
0: Right.
1: How will you get that 5% off them?
0: It's just enforcing what is already law at the moment, which is the 5% withholding tax. It's just enforcing it. I mean, Facebook
1: We don't do that now with those big tech companies.
0: That's right. Yeah. That's right.
1: So how will you enforce Google or Meta?
0: They can't operate here. They can't operate
1: here
0: without paying that tax.
1: So New Zealanders will lose Facebook and lose Instagram?
0: No, unlikely. Will Facebook up and leave our shores? Unlikely. It's actually just about having some balls to face the big tech companies who mine us. They mine our creativity. They target our children. They design their technology so that it's incessantly designed to keep scrolling, and in the meantime, you've bought three things. They target us. They mine our creativity and our information. They should pay some bloody tax, and so it's just about enforcing that 5% withholding tax.
1: About $280 million you'll make from that 5% if they all pay. Where would you redirect that?
0: Once again, Aotearoa is more than just a blimmin' tax haven bolt hole for mega corporates and the uber rich. We are creatives, we are warm and beautiful people, our environment, our living systems, our waterways, our forests, our soils are so underfunded to keep healthy, pest control programs. There's so many places where we should be putting that revenue.
1: I think people would agree that those big tech companies have mostly hurt news organisations.
0: Yeah.
1: Would that be a focus
0: broadcast
1: of that?
0: Oh, how can I forget? Yeah, absolutely.
1: When I think, the local journalism spend in some of those other countries in terms of public broadcasting, UK spends $125 per capita, Norway $249.
0: Right.
1: Do you know how much we spend?
0: How much?
1: $13.
0: Pitiful. Yeah. Look.
1: Would you look at bringing that back up to par?
0: Absolutely. And the reason why this is important is because our sort of broadcasting and media platform and the independence of it is critical to a democratic, to healthy communities that have got fair and robust information in front of them. And so my apologies, I should have absolutely acknowledged what has been happening under this government, but actually successive decades of not understanding particularly the beauty of Māori media platforms and Māori broadcasting platforms in particular should have always had more support.
1: President Trump has actually called this levy a foreign extortion. And we don't have a free trade deal, obviously, with the US, but we do have tariffs. Are you concerned, that might impact the tariffs?
0: Means that we're... I like a good independent foreign policy when we aren't having to bow down to the likes of Trump or anyone trying to hold us hostage. What is extortion is these big meta international mega corporations who have been mining our people for their funds, for their knowledge. That's what the real extortion is.
1: On bottom trawling, the Greens have been strong opponents of bottom trawling for environmental and sustainability reasons, of course. Māori take their role as kaitiaki of fisheries seriously. Mm-hmm. And at the same time, many iwi will be seriously affected if impacted by any legislation changes. So I guess, what attention will we be giving to those whose fisheries quotas are a treaty settlement?
0: We've met with Te Ohu Kaimana, for example, who represent a lot of those iwi voices. I think we go back to our intergenerational kaitiaki responsibilities, particularly as Māori, as iwi. surely we should be able to say, if we are having to bottom trawl papa moana in a way that is not sustainable, in a way that damages the habitats of our taonga species, kari te tika, kari te pono, that what we want is to work with those very organisations and with iwi to come up with a way where we can sustain ourselves into seven mokopuna generations. And I want to acknowledge the many other voices of Māori who are really concerned about those damaging, those are damaging techniques. They just are. And I want to acknowledge the many Māori who are calling that out too.
1: They are the legal techniques though, I guess, that that create revenue in fisheries. So would you look at some kind of compensation for breaking basically a promise in a treaty deal?
0: I would. And I'm saying that, you know, off my own back, and I'm saying that without us having a party policy discussion. But what is absolutely true is that Māori have been forced into these difficult, challenging economic decisions. Another one that is similar, for example, is rights to water bottling by offshore multinational companies. Māori have had our lands taken off us. We have been forced into these really tough economic decisions for trying to rebuild back our economic base, which was taken from us. So I get it. I think that there is another way that we can show the world, and we already are, we can show the world that actually it is our mātauranga Māori, it is our intergenerational responsibility of a different way of doing business that is the key to building real wealth, and that we can show that without having to be pulled into damaging practices.
1: So it'll take a while for, you know, any kind of kōrero around the compensation to come through. But there are some iwi that actually rely on their fisheries. Your iwi is one, Ngāpuhi,
0: yeah.
1: Not settled yet. Would you prioritise those iwi?
0: Oh, my gosh. You know, I just, on the issue of settlements more generally, it's always an embarrassing fraction that any settlement has got back from the injustices of the Crown. So actually, we need to take it back to the genesis of the hara, I suppose, which is that none of the settlements really ever give us back our full worth. We know that. All the blood, sweat and tears of our negotiators who have done fantastic work, we still all know that it's pittance. However, we do the best we can with them. It's actually the Crown processes that have gotten in the way of settlements being what they should, and so the Crown needs to bear that accountability.
1: There is an election in the near future.
0: I'd forgotten.
1: What electorates do you think might be winnable for the Greens?
0: I mean, I can't go past... Look, I've been on the ground with Huhana Linden in the Taitokero. She's got her gumboots in the car at all times. In the crisis moments, she's there on my marae when my Whirinaki Valley got flooded out. She was the first politician there. She's all across the north. But as importantly, she's there for the celebrations as well. So I'm really putting my money on her. She's running a hardcore on-the-ground campaign. People... She has the respect of her people. She has the relationships of her people. I mean, what else am I going to say? I'm backing her all the way.
1: Is this the Greens' year for the Māori seats?
0: We've done the work. We are not a Māori organisation, the Green Party. We are a tiriti party. What that has meant is we have had to do honest work about how to build up our presence in Māori communities. And today we're at a point where we are seeing our own organisation better understand what it takes in Māori electorates. So I'm really proud of that work. There's still work to go, but I'm proud of where we've got to today. We are hoping to have our first Māori electorate win this election.
1: Te tai tokero, or is there another?
0: Waiariki. Ikaro Rafiti, the incredible Heather Skipworth, who, Miss Iron Māori, Queen, these are wahine who have shown that they can build support, they can campaign, they are capable of getting ones across the line.
1: Are you disappointed with the conflict within Te Pāti Māori? Has it made it harder for the left bloc to form, alliance and allegiance and look credible?
0: I am the co-leader of the Green Party, and that's really where I save my disappointments and my celebrations for my own party. I do want to acknowledge that across Māori communities and Te Pāti Māori supporters, I do want to acknowledge that some people are airing their disappointment. Look, we will continue to work with Te Pāti Māori we have for the, you know, the entire existence. We will continue to work together. I would be sad if we lost their political voice.
1: Would you work? Will you still work with any individuals that come through as independents?
0: Yeah, we do, and we already do talk to the current independents, and while maintaining good relationship with Debbie and Rāwhiti as well.
1: Would you consider a coalition or a partnership with New Zealand First?
0: You know what, Mihi? They've lost the plot. Our party is really, and our supporters are really unlikely to want us to go anywhere near them. What I think I can say to our supporters and to the communities and people out there is we don't need to rely on New Zealand First. The strongest mandate and the strongest influence for the Greens will put us in the best position to be able to get our tax policy over the line, our tile policies over the line, our broadcasting policies over the line. That is where people's focus can be. The more support we have, the more we can ignore parties who have lost the plot.
1: But what if you do need them? What decision would you do? Would you turn them down and not become the government, or would you work with them to change this government?
0: I think it is my responsibility to the kaupapa means that it's not about power at any cost. The Greens have always been wary of power, actually, and so we are not seeking power for the sake of power, which is exactly what New Zealand First do. The Greens are about seeking power for the kaupapa, for people and planet. That's the question. Again, it's up to the members in the party. They make those decisions, but I do want to be able to be clear to the voters. We are not about to go into an arrangement with people whose values are completely the opposite from ours, but we will work with anybody who shares our values and our solutions.
1: Well, tēnā koe, this interview has really been around your tax policy. The Green Party's asking New Zealanders to believe that wealth, inheritance, banks, large corporations, property investors can be taxed more heavily without costs eventually flowing back to ordinary people. With these policies, you know, will these policies genuinely reduce poverty, do you think, improve housing affordability and strengthen public service, or will the costs ultimately be passed back on to the taxpayer, the individual?
0: We can see that even by cutting taxes for the super rich and corporates, has that done any better for us over, what, four decades? No, it hasn't. That was the theory, is that, oh, if we just cut taxes for the super rich and cut taxes for business, they'll create jobs, the benefits will flow through to the ordinary person. In fact, quite the opposite has happened. You know, it's just 311 families who are taxed at half the effective rate of the ordinary worker. It's a handful of families who own as much wealth as entire half of the whole country. What we can do, though, is yes, tax the wealth, tax the super rich, yes. But we've also got to do the other side, which is invest it back into making sure that people can have affordable power bills and affordable housing and affordable kai. Those are the other sides of the solutions that we will have something more to say down the line. But you can't just do one. You've got to affect the other side as well so that we genuinely can bring prices down for our people.
1: E te kaiarihi takirua o te pāti kākāriki, tēnā koe.
0: Tēnā koe, Mihi.
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0: RNZ News at 8 o'clock. Kia ora, good evening, I'm Mark Leishman. Two earthquakes have struck Venezuela in quick succession, killing at least 32 people. The interim president, Delcy Rodriguez, has declared a state of emergency and the United States has offered to send help. Some apartments in the Venezuelan capital of Caracas have been reduced to rubble. The city's main airport has been severely damaged and is closed. The BBC's Will Grant reports.
1: The Interior Minister, Diosdado Cabello, has told many people to stay outside their buildings for fear of gas leaks, and gas has been switched off to some parts of the city. This is still an emerging picture. It's not clear just how many people could have been caught in those buildings, but certainly emergency services will be working through the night to try and reach them in what is a very, very serious seismic event.
0: The Greens are backing Nationals' solar power policy, saying the party would be happy to help get it into law before the election. National will campaign on a home energy fund households could borrow from to pay for solar, batteries, insulation and heat pumps without big upfront costs. It resembles policies offered by Labour and the Greens at the last election. Tiano Tuiono says the Greens are in support.
2: Welcome the policy. I think having more solar is actually good for the country as well. And just to note that we offered our 15 votes to actually get this sort of initiative moving earlier. So that offer is still there. Why wait for the election? We could get it on next week.
0: Asked if it's a sign the Greens could work with National, Tiano Tuiono says it is important to be as constructive as possible. A horse racing expert says drastic measures are needed to save the industry after a report found it could run out of money by 2028. A former racing commentator, breeder and amateur horse driver, Sheldon Murtha, says clubs are losing the battle for entertainment dollars and are more willing than ever to consider ideas, including selling off racetracks.
3: It's a hard sell when you get down to that sort of nitty-gritty, you know, my club, my race course, do I trust you with putting it into a pot of money that's going to help the industry at large? There is more of a will now to sort it out than there has been in the past. There's been a lot of denial in the past.
0: However, Sheldon Murtha says because the government takes tax from racing, there's an expectation it should come to the industry's aid. The White House has asked lawmakers to approve the equivalent of $154 billion New Zealand dollars, mainly for urgent needs connected with the US war on Iran, just a day after Congress passed a resolution criticising the military action. The bulk of the funding is for the Defence Department. Other money is for unrelated measures, including $19 billion for farmers and $2.5 billion to tackle the Ebola outbreak in Central Africa. The proposal faces an uphill battle in Congress as the Iran conflict is unpopular with voters and midterm elections loom this November. China's ambassador says his country holds a lot of opportunity for New Zealand's economy. Wang Xiaolong has told the China Business Summit in Auckland that the two countries can cooperate more on areas such as electric vehicles, AI and solar power.
4: We also have one of the biggest middle-income communities in the world as well, and both kept growing and it will keep growing going into the future. So that means that the demand on the Chinese market from Chinese consumers for the premium products from New Zealand will only grow.
0: Wang Xiaolong says China and New Zealand should manage differences constructively while working together on respective development goals. The Oceans and Fisheries Minister has come face to face with the pro-dolphin protester dressed as the Grim Reaper. Shane Jones has been a representative of small political parties at a conference held by the Environmental Defence Society this morning. Outside the venue, Maui and Hector's Dolphin Defenders spokesperson Christine Rose, along with a person in a Grim Reaper costume, confronted the minister about dolphin deaths at the hands of the fishing industry. Mr. Jones responded that there were thousands of Hector's dolphins. He argued most of the 24 reported dolphin deaths off the coast in the last 2 years weren't caused by the industry. And that's the news.
5: This Saturday morning, Fidel Castro's daughter, on her father's legacy, building mental resilience with an acclaimed neuroscientist, Dame Heniwehi Mohi's Waiata Anthems with the Auckland Philharmonia, plus the digital book club anyone can join for free. 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
0: Shortly we begin another night with Susana Leatawa, but now it's the short forecast from Met Service till midnight Friday. For north into Waikato, also Coromandel, Bay of Plenty, periods of rain or showers, possibly heavy and thundery, easing tomorrow. Waitomo and Taupo to Tomaranui, scattered showers, some heavy. Gisborne to Wairarapa, also Taranaki and Taihape to Wellington. Occasional rain or showers, they'll be persistent and heavy at times about Gisborne to Wairarapa and in Wellington. Be gale southerlies in exposed places and they will be severe in Wellington. For Nelson and Buller, scattered rain clearing to partly cloudy this evening and then the odd shower tomorrow. For Grey, Westland and Fiordland, isolated showers in southern Fiordland, otherwise fine. Gales southeasterlies in exposed places, easing tomorrow afternoon. For Marlborough and Canterbury, periods of rain or showers, possibly heavy with snow to 400 metres, gradually easing tomorrow. Otago and Southland, partly cloudy with isolated showers clearing inland early tomorrow. And for the Chatham Islands, cloudy periods with a possible shower. 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I'll be back with more news at 9 o'clock.
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7: Tēnā koutou katoa, nō mai, haere mai, ki Nights i tēnei pō. Welcome to Nights on RNZ National. I'm Susana Leatawa with you until midnight. New research has found that some New Zealanders are living in homes that are so cold during the winter they can see their breath. That may not be a surprise for many of us, but what can we do about it? Professor John Tukey from AUT with us shortly to talk about ways to keep our homes warm. I don't think there are ever too many ways that we can keep our homes warm. I'm keen to find out. There's a challenge happening this weekend. Balclutha Bridge in Southland. It involves a pair of gumboots and running over 100 kilometres. Harjinder Chanda will join us this hour to tell us more about what he's up to. Do you remember the first live gig or concert you ever went to? And let's include first theatre performance. The librarians at Auckland Library have put together an exhibition of ephemera from concerts past. And I catch up with one of them, Zoe Colling, to talk about Encore. That's around 8:30. It leads us beautifully into tonight's quiz. Here's the theme, concerts, and the entry question. The largest concert ever recorded was in 1994 in Rio de Janeiro, Brazil. More than 3.5 million people attended. Who was playing? A, U2, B, Rod Stewart, or C, the Rolling Stones? The first three correct answers, texts 2101. Look forward to hearing from you. And of course, we'll have that quiz just after the news and weather at 9. Also after 9, everything we needed to know about the legendary Robin Hood, including whether he really was a real person. William Hoff has made it his academic mission. I know. Great conversation to be had with William. After 10, of course, on the detail tonight, it will be a numbers game, the selection, which could be decided by strategy, not just votes. And we also have tonight's reading. I'm just going to scoot down to that. Malcolm and Juliet. That is by Bernard Beckett and, of course, read to us by Stephen Lovett. That's probably around 10:45 this evening. Pacific Waves at 9:45. So there we go. Very brief, succinct, to the point rundown of the evening that we're going to share tonight. Thank you so much for your company. Texts 2101, emails nights@rnz.co.nz. If you've got any questions for John Tukey, please get them through to me. This is about how to keep our homes warm, and we'll see if John can answer them. New research has found that some New Zealanders are living in homes that are so cold during the winter they can see their breath. Has that happened to you? Would love to know if it has, if it's happening tonight, and where you're located. Texts 2101. The study by the Building Research Association was an update on similar research done 20 years ago. It's found that although homes have got warmer, many people are still putting up with indoor temperatures below healthy levels. John Tukey is a Professor of Construction Management at Auckland University of Technology and is here to help us with some tips for keeping our homes warm. Kia ora, John.
8: Good evening.
7: The results of this latest research from the Building Research Association, did they surprise you?
8: Not in the least. Sadly, the historic quality of construction in New Zealand has not been the best, and we continue to suffer from a back catalogue of very, very poorly constructed homes over the last 50 years. Yeah.
7: Disappointing.
8: It's a bit sad, yeah.
7: Let's look at some ways that we can keep our homes warm shortly, but could you just recap on the research and what the findings have brought to you, your colleagues in the sector?
8: Well, it just reinforces the need to do better in terms of the what we do as far as standard methods and means of construction. To be honest, fundamentally, it comes down to insulation standards on the one hand, and the other side of it is related to the fact, well, with the land of the long white cloud, we have very humid conditions, which means that in summer things tend to be hot, and in winter they tend to be cold because of the way in which we feel and experience heat or cold is dependent on humidity in the atmosphere.
7: Now, the latest results that have found that living rooms are being kept warm, but other parts of the house are cold, and that's been put down to more homes having heat pumps. How efficient are they at heating rooms?
8: They're very, very good, but you can always improve matters by dehumidifiers in properties. Dehumidifiers actually have a massive impact on the field heat or the field temperature. The reason being that if there's moisture in the atmosphere, then the way in which the body operates is in winter, the perceived cold is that much more significant if there's moisture in the atmosphere. You just lose heat much more quickly. So having a dehumidifier is almost as effective as having a heat pump itself.
7: Let's talk about bedrooms, right? Because they're an area of concern as far as heating goes. For example, 42% of school-aged children's bedrooms were never heated at all. What's the best way to keep a bedroom warm?
8: Well, again, I'd speak to the idea of getting a dehumidifier into those sorts of situations. If they are north-facing, if they're north-facing, during the day, make sure the curtains are open so that there's maximum solar gain or thermal gain. And as the night comes on, close the curtains. And having either a heat pump or exhaust from a heat pump, so if you've got a multi-room sort of solution for your heat pump, that's really valuable. Alternatively, fans that can put in place, absolutely. Best thing you can do is, apart from insulation, which is fairly straightforward, is block out drafts through under doors and around window frames and what have you. So if you can actually just tape up, potentially using just masking tape or something, if you've got ill-fitted windows, using masking tape to reduce drafts, again, that's going to help keep those sorts of spaces warm.
7: And it's this combination is what I'm hearing from you. The heat pump with the dehumidifier take care of the source of drafts, but of course that's the drafts in the evening, isn't it? Because a draft during the day is not necessarily a negative thing, or have I got that wrong?
8: Well, it kind of depends on what the outdoor air temperature is, what have you. But generally speaking, you know, if you've got a reasonably well insulated room where you've got even a body or a candle, wouldn't necessarily advocate a candle, but any heat source, it will tend to retain the heat without too much of a problem. But if there's ways and means for air to circulate, then again, don't get me wrong, circulating air is a positive thing on certain regards. However, when it comes to thermal loss, most certainly, you're going to end up with a situation where you're going to start losing heat very quickly if there's drafts and gaps in windows and that sort of stuff.
7: John, I've had a question come through from Eddie. Hi, guys. I grew up in Christchurch in the 1950s and 60s. The only heat we had was a fire in the lounge. In winter, we went to bed with thick blankets and a hot water bottle. We were healthy. What's changed?
8: Well, nothing fundamentally has changed. However, those self same buildings, if they were built in the early sort of post war period, were going to be in a lot better situation than they are today. 50, 60, 80 years later, they are going to be in not such a good situation. You know, as I say, drafts under doors and around window frames and that sort of stuff. You know, if you're in a room and you can see the actual curtains in the room starting to move because of drafts around the window frames, and we've all been in New Zealand houses where that's been a thing, then you are going to be not in a good space. It's not going to work well.
7: This is also a nice moment because this is you're also included in your area of expertise, the wear and tear of cold temperatures or New Zealand weather on our housing stock is contributing to the temperatures that they do or don't have during the winter.
8: Absolutely, for sure. As a house ages, particularly the type of houses that we have that tend to be timber intensive, you'll start to get things like, for example, a little bit of thermal bridging, which takes place. So you've actually got the ability of cold temperatures outside to get inside are facilitated by the means of construction. It gradually gets worse over a period of time. If you've not got significant insulation, and back in the day, prior to the 1980s, for example, insulation was very, very poorly undertaken, then it's only going to get worse. Also, I'd say to the listener who was saying what's changed, expectations have changed. You know, back in the day, you go back a couple of hundred years, people expected to be cold at night, and they would dress up accordingly and what have you. As far as modern day is concerned, we have enhanced expectations in terms of thermal comfort.
7: Let's talk about insulation. Another listener's been in touch. Our house in Tokoro used to get ice on the inside of the window in the southern end of the house, our son's bedroom. In the end, we bit the bullet, put underfloor insulation, double glazed all windows, installed two heat pumps, one at each end of the house, and eventually replaced the pink mats with a spray insulation that was pumped into the wall cavities. The house is cosy now. That's a lot of effort, isn't it?
8: It is a lot of effort, but look, I originally came from the UK, and I remember as a kid, 7-8 years old, ice on the inside of the windows when they were single glazed, and this is not uncommon. But throughout the late 70s, early 80s, into the 90s, there was a massive effort made by the government in the UK to insulate properties, and there were incentives put in place to install double glazing and what have you, and it makes an enormous difference. Even if you can do secondary glazing, which is not the same as double glazing, it's using plastics or whatever to create an additional barrier which allows air to be trapped between the external window pane and the internal space. Air is a wonderful insulator, actually. It's a very limited capability to transmit heat. So, insulation, underfloor, in the loft space and what have you, again, massive benefits that can be accrued as far as that's concerned.
7: You also have this great tip about a compass by windows. Could you talk us through that?
8: What I would say is that if you've got a if you've got a property which has northern facing windows, then anything that the sun is on during the day, you can it will be subject to massive thermal gain. You know, anybody who's been sat in front of a window in the mid late afternoon, they will feel very, very warm because the effects that direct sunlight have on things. So if you've got a scenario where you can keep windows that are northern faced available to facilitate thermal gain during the day, and then close them off in the evening when the sun goes down. You know, make sure you've got a nice thick pair of set of curtains on the windows. Close them off and maintain the heat inside. Then that's a very effective way of doing business.
7: How about the cost of power, the cost of heating, and people choosing to heat one room? Often that's choosing to heat the living room and the bedrooms therefore stay cold. Is there a way to balance that out, John?
8: Not easily. I can understand why that would be the case, but ironically enough, if you're in the, you're going to spend an awful lot longer in the in your bedroom than you are going to be actually in the lounge. You know, typically you get home from work, you might sit for maybe 3 hours or something like this in that sort of situation, but you're going to be in your bedroom for 8-9 hours. And if you're susceptible to chest infections and all that sort of stuff, you don't want to be in a situation where you're getting into a cold room and spending the next 8-9 hours sleeping in that sort of situation. So, given the choice, it's actually very often a little bit better to heat your bedroom, and just wear a jersey in the lounge.
7: Thank you so much, John. Really appreciate it. Very timely.
8: No problem at all. Happy to help.
7: It's John Tukey, Professor of Construction Management. Keen to know what you do to keep warm in the winter months, like right now. Gary's been in touch. I light an incense stick. It's great for finding drafts. It's a nice tip. And someone else is saying, I don't like sealed houses. No windows open. Fresh air, please. Would love to know what you do. And also where you are, what you find, what the hacks are where you live, the heating the house hack. Keen to know. I'm going to ask the quiz question again because we're running low on correct answers. This has not happened to me before. I'm going to read the question clearly in case I'm to blame. The theme tonight is concerts. The entry question. The largest concert ever recorded was in 1994 in Rio de Janeiro, Brazil. More than 3.5 million people attended. Who was playing? A. U2. B. Rod Stewart. C. The Rolling Stones. Text 2101. If you want to change your answer, go ahead. Keen to hear from you. We need 3 quizzes for the quiz after 9. I know you know the answer. Go on. Let's hear from you. Now it's time for our report from Parliament, the House, with Phil Smith.
9: Kia ora. Ko Phil Smith ahau. Nau mai ki te whare. Welcome to the House. On Tuesday here on the House, we reported the urgent debate that began Parliament's week. It focused on allegations that senior officials from the immigration group within MBIE may have misled a string of ministers regarding a failed IT upgrade. That was a matter of cross-party agreement and concern. Backbench MPs also felt that they had been kept in the dark, in that officials may also have withheld information from the Education and Workforce Select Committee, when earlier this year they were questioned during annual reviews about the same IT project. The urgent debate spent much of its time discussing the implications of these.
10: We take this matter seriously because trust and confidence in government and public agencies is critical.
11: It's the erosion of accountability and the erosion of public trust in government.
12: And that speaks to the heart, Madam Speaker, of our democracy.
9: When we wrote about this on Wednesday, we noted that these two claims, keeping ministers and Parliament in the dark, are different. And the processes of responding to each allegation have also diverged. On Tuesday, the Minister of Immigration, Erica Stanford, outlined the government response to the ministerial issue.
13: An independent inquiry, and the terms of reference of that inquiry have been released this morning with Michael Heron, KC.
9: And on Wednesday, the Speaker announced the separate parliamentary response to the Select Committee issue.
14: Members, I've received a letter from the Honourable Phil Twyford raising as a matter of privilege matters concerning evidence given to the Education and Workforce Committee by the Ministry of Business, Innovation and Employment on the 4th of March 2026. I've also received a letter from the Education and Workforce Committee on the same matter. The conduct complained of could amount to deliberately attempting to mislead a committee, which is given as an example of a contempt of Parliament in Standing Order 418B. I find that a question of privilege does arise, and that the question stands referred to the Privileges Committee.
9: A public servant, or indeed anyone, being referred to the Privileges Committee is very serious, and it is also very rare, and understandably so. During annual reviews and scrutiny weeks, which are carried out for Parliament by its select committees, ministry officials are typically very forthcoming. So this current story does not indicate some wider malaise within the public service. Public service officials understand very well that while their immediate boss is the government of the day, Parliament is the ultimate authority. They know that all MPs ask questions with that authority, including backbench MPs and opposition MPs. But there is another side to all of this, one maybe of telling the children how to behave and then doing the opposite.
15: Thank you very much for the invitation. I've got my chief executive here and the deputy secretary and various others.
9: Ministry officials who turn up to, say, scrutiny week come alongside their ministers, and their ministers are often less forthcoming. Now, this can be because the minister doesn't know as much about the inner workings of their departments as do the department's own executive teams. That's only natural. But also, ministers are much more likely to make what you might call politically cautious responses, especially to questions from opposition MPs. Some get positively toey. And this, while sitting next to their underlings, the officials who are duty-bound to be politically neutral, honest and disinterested. It's not a great example.
14: The House comes now to oral questions, the first in the name of the Right Honourable Chris Hipkins.
16: Thank you, Mr. Speaker. To the Prime Minister.
9: Likewise, many senior public servants keep a close eye on Parliament's question time, when backbench MPs exercise the very same authority to question ministers in the House as they exercise to question ministry officials in Select Committee. They are, after all, members of Parliament, and Parliament is sovereign, and every MP asks questions on behalf of Parliament and with its authority. And that includes during question time.
17: Does he agree with his Minister of Finance that extreme wealth inequality is a bad thing?
18: What I agree is that the proposal I've seen from the Green Party over the weekend is economic lunacy.
9: Flippancy, attacker's response, evasion, dodgy statistics, non-answers, rhetorical questions, whataboutism, evasion and equivocation, and more. They're all long-standing visitors to question time, and none of them are examples to be followed. Ministers do get chided on occasion, but presumably they consider that a small price to pay for the chance to get in a slapdown and avoid a real answer. A ministry official who answered questions in Select Committee using any of those kinds of tactics would be justifiably nervous about consequences. But for some reason, in the House, no one seems to fear that. You've been listening to The House. E te whakaranga koe ki te whare. This program is produced with funding from Parliament's Office of the Clerk. Matua.
7: Thanks, Phil. And The House will be back with more from Parliament on Sunday. It's coming up to 8:30.
6: It's Nights on RNZ National.
7: Can you remember going to your first live show, concert, gig, theatre performance? Perhaps there was a gig that was particularly memorable. An exhibition in Auckland explores how live music has shaped Auckland City and the connections formed between musicians, reviewers and audiences across generations. It's called Encore and it's open at Auckland Central Library. Zoe Colling is the lead curator of the exhibition and we caught up a little earlier.
19: So the Encore exhibition on now at the Central City Library is a music-focused exhibition. We look at about a dozen central Auckland music venues over quite a long time period, about 100 years, and we are trying to get people to reminisce about great experiences they've had in those spaces and also introduce people to some venues that no longer exist, that they may not know about or they may have heard about but don't know too much about. So we have about 100 items from the library's heritage collections on show. And it's, a great chance for us to dip into all different parts of the collection which highlight these wonderful venues.
7: What kind of items are included in the exhibition?
19: All sorts of material from our heritage collections are featured. One example I'm thinking of is a ticket to the 1979 Bob Marley concert at Western Springs. We also have a great photograph of him on stage at that gig. That's a really nice visual representation of that concert, very important concert.
7: Absolutely. We both wish we were there. I know I do.
19: Yeah, definitely.
7: And it's highly possible someone listening was there. In fact, text 2101 if you were at the Bob Marley concert at Western Springs in 1979, did you say?
19: That's correct, yeah. There's also sound recordings from across our collection, so cassette tapes, LPs, CDs. There are posters, music magazines, and really great documentary photography from some of these spaces and concerts.
7: What does the exhibition tell us about the live music scene in Tamaki Makaurau? Because, of course, this city is recognised as a city of music by UNESCO.
19: That's correct. Yeah, I think the exhibition tells a story about the musical diversity we have in Auckland and how long that has existed, including cultural diversity in these spaces. We feature the Māori Community Centre, which was around from the 1940s till the early 2000s, and places like Siren, which became The Box, which were amazing dance music venues, particularly for Pacifica and Māori communities. We were quite ambitious with this exhibition. We've covered a long time period. So we feature the town hall, which opened in 1911. And we also have uptown venues like Galatos and the Temple Bar, which were around in the 1990s and 2000s. So we do feature a wide range of musical spaces in the city.
7: How about Mount Smart Stadium? Because when I was preparing for this conversation, I was taken back to 1985 and seeing Tina Turner at Mount Smart. It was my first live big concert.
19: Wow. She is amazing. And that would have been kind of the second era for her after her 60s musical career and then making that big comeback in the 80s. She's a total powerhouse.
7: Yeah, it was such a big deal. Do you have anything from that concert?
19: We don't. We try to stick to the central city limits. We do venture out to the Crystal Palace, which is in Mount Eden, but as a way of trying to narrow down the content. Mount Smart didn't quite make the cut. That would have been an amazing show.
7: It definitely was. But I want us to stay focused on what you do have in your exhibition, and I'll calm myself that there isn't anything from that concert there. What can you tell us about the venues that no longer exist?
19: Yeah, there's a few of those. One that I find really fascinating, and Gareth Shute has done a lot of work researching this venue. It's the Bluestone Store, which is the oldest commercial building in the country, I believe, still standing. It's on Durham Lane in town. That has had so many different types of music played at that venue, and lots of different names over maybe a 10 to 20 year period. So it featured 50s popular music like Max Merritt and Dinah Lee, and that was when it was the top 20. And then it moved later on into prog rock under the name Grandpas and Grannies. And then it became a space for punk music and disco on different levels. So I think that is a really good example of how one space can just have so many different types of music in it.
7: Absolutely. And do you know what's there now?
19: It's not a music venue anymore. I believe it's still operating as a bar.
7: These long histories of places that still exist, which would be the oldest venue that's still operating as a venue?
19: Yeah, I'd say that would be the Town Hall, an incredible space. And like I mentioned, we feature that in the exhibition. We're fortunate enough to have the opening program for the concert in 1911. That has also been digitised and is on Kura Heritage Collections online. So that's a neat thing to be able to look at online if you're not in Tamaki Makaurau. We also have various bands that have played there over the years, like Ravi Shankar, Split Ends, Talking Heads, and we have photographs and programmes from those concerts on show.
7: What's your favourite thing in the exhibition?
19: Yeah, there's so many amazing items. I think probably my favourite thing in the exhibition is this quite unassuming handwritten notebook, which was owned by Jim Warren, jazz bands from the 1930s through to the 2000s. He played the trumpet, and in the notebook it's an alphabetical list of, I'd say, at least 100 songs, and by each song title there's the key that you play the song in. So I love this notebook. I think it's amazing that this person knew all these songs. That just blows my mind. Also there's a nice link to Jim Warren's nephew, who was Phil Warren, who lots of people will know as a promoter and venue owner in Auckland.
7: How did the library come to have Jim Warren's notebook?
19: That's a good question. Initially, we were donated Phil Warren's archive, Phil, Jim's nephew. I'm not 100% sure how that was originally donated to the library. It's very extensive. I want to say over 60 boxes of material. And after that donation, a family member, I believe it was Jim Warren's daughter, got in touch with the library to see if we would like to have Jim Warren's archive, which was much smaller, 6 boxes, including a photo album and this wonderful notebook and other treasures.
7: It definitely speaks to the incredible value in keeping an archive, doesn't it? Obviously, it's most valuable when it comes to the library or a museum where the rest of us are able to experience those things that have been collected over a period of time.
19: Definitely, that's really well put. We're so fortunate to have these treasures, and the library has them for the people of Auckland and other visitors to the library. They're a treasure for all of us to enjoy, and also not just for researchers, like obviously that's very important, but there's also a pleasure and joy in the exhibition work we do, to celebrate these spaces, these venues for this current exhibition, but also have, introduce people to these collections in an engaging and fun way.
7: Zoe, just to finish, how long does Encore run for?

0: curator of Encore at Auckland City Library. It's coming up to 18 minutes to nine. I was right, of course. My first concert, says one listener, was Bob Marley and I was 17. Thank you for getting in touch. And Louise says, Bob Marley concert was, as you would expect it to be, lots of blue smoke in the air. My memory of the Tina Turner concert was all the lookalikes with fishnet stockings and little leopard print dresses. Those were the days. And some wonderful texts about how you're keeping warm. I'll share one now and we'll catch up after the news at nine. Bryce, Bay of Plenty, says, hi, I live in a villa built in 1926, 235 square metres, 10-foot ceilings. I close off all rooms not used in the evening, including bathroom and kitchen, full insulation in ceiling and underfloor, draft stops, heavy curtains, close the house when the sun goes, open during the day, electric heater for the early evening, log fire from 7 or 8pm. Yep. Very cosy, have done it for 40 years. Good on you, Bryce, and great to hear from you. We are going now to Southland and we'll also ask our next guest how they stay warm. We are going to Southland and Balclutha specifically. Running a marathon is daunting enough as it is. Running over 100 kilometres is a whole other level, but doing it all in gumboots, well, that's what our next guest has signed up for. Hajinder Chanda is hoping to raise money for his beloved cricket club, the Clutha Valley Stingers, by tackling more than 130 laps of the Balclutha Bridge this weekend. Tēnā koe, Hajinder.
1: Hello, nice to meet you.
0: Great to speak with you this evening. Before we talk about what you're up to this weekend, how do you keep your house warm in Balclutha?
1: Or to be honest, got the fire going, I'm sitting next to it.
0: Very straightforward.
1: Yep.
0: How are you getting ready for the big weekend? Have you been in training with your gumboots on running around the place?
1: To be honest, not much running, but I've been shifting the cast break every day. Yeah, and I've been dairy farming from 12 odd years, and so we're wearing gumboots every day for 10 to 12 hours, so that's keeping me training going.
0: I love that you find this quite funny. Keeping a sense of humour too, obviously.
1: And it sounds fun, but it's not that fun when you go out and do something like that. Pretty sure I'm going to get quite a few blisters, even I did last year. Quite a few Ks in the gumboots. I've got a few blisters, but I'm pretty sure I'm going to get a few more, but it's nothing like less than contributing to the local community and to the young kids that are going to come and play for us.
0: That's it. This is for a good cause. Talk us through the plan of the run and how you're raising money exactly.
1: The run will be quite simple. A few of my teammates going to come and join me. My inspiration, Glenn Sutton from Dunedin, he's willing, he might be there to run with me for a few laps, and few local runners coming to join me, so they're going to get me going through it. And for the club, we're just struggling with a bit of funds for the club, and as a player of the club, I really want to contribute to a club and to keep it going.
0: How many members of the Clutha Valley Stingers are there?
1: To be honest, we were really struggling this year. We had quite a few. Last year we had quite a few, but most of them retired. They were mostly 40, 45 plus, and they want to retire and go ahead. So, but to be honest, 2 years since I've moved here to the Clydeville. Before I was in Dunedin, I used to play for the Tyree Club. I played for a few years before I started the Clydeville. Before I was in Dunedin, I started running and I weren't really into running.
0: Hey, Ginger, I have to pause for a moment because I need to apologise. Anne's been in touch and so has another couple of listeners, and I need to correct an error that I've made, because Balclutha is South Otago, not Southland. And I just I'm very sorry. Yep. I'm very sorry. I actually have family from South Otago, and so they will be quite furious with me. And just in case people think I've made that up, I haven't.
1: Yep.
0: Family Waipori, originally it's not a location anymore. It's under Lake Mahinarangi and family in Lawrence. So sorry for that, Hajinder. Now, where were we? 130 laps equals 100 kilometres.
1: Yes.
0: How long is the bridge?
1: 750 metres. So 750 to 760 metres, just depending on what track you're taking.
0: How long do you think this is going to take you?
1: So my plan is to go 24 hours. 100K is not my target. My target is to go for 24 hours straight.
0: Goodness. Well, that will be the longest you've worn gumboots.
1: In one run, that would be the longest. But last year, I ran from Mount Cook to Christchurch. That took me 5 days. I ran 329K in gumboots.
0: What kind of gumboots, can we say?
1: Scaler up 4x4.
0: Okay. And what kind of socks? Because you don't have the gumboots without the socks.
1: No, I prefer Betacraft thick socks.
0: Okay. No, it's good to get the detail. And when it comes to 24 hours, how are you nourishing yourself? How are you keeping hydrated? What's the plan?
1: I will have my family and my friends around. One of them or a couple of them are going to stay with me all the time. They're going to get me all the snacks and all the fuel and stuff, everything. They're going to get me going.
0: Do you feel nervous? Will others join you for some of that time in the running?
1: Yeah, and I've got a few people coming to join me. I'm a bit nervous too. It's going to be cold night. We had a good winter blast last night. Even today it was quite cold, so going to be chilly run.
0: When it comes to making a plan like this, what is it? I'm keen to understand how you arrived at the decision, I'm going to do this no matter what.
1: When I took the name before Glenn Sutton, he's my inspiration. He's the guy who really run the long runs, and it's mostly I get inspired from him. And to be honest, the pain I go through, that's nothing what the people used to go through in their whole life. It's just a struggle. Like, to be honest, to live a life, you have to struggle the whole life. So it's just a weird struggle I want to make to do, contribute to the community and contribute to this country.
0: It's a winning attitude. No boundaries, just blisters. That's what the run's called.
1: Yes, yes. No boundaries, because I'm not a batsman, I'm a bowler.
0: And that says it all. That says it all.
1: Yeah, that says it all. That's just about something to do for my club.
0: And let's just talk a little bit about your club. It's based at the Tuapeka Mouth, the mouth of the Tuapeka River.
1: Yes, yes.
0: And just how long has it been there for?
1: It's been there for years. And if you go to Greenfield Pub Tavern, and you can see quite a few of the memories over there from the club from the years before. But they nearly got, like, collapsed. I can say collapsed, like no one. The place moved on, and then few of the local farmers or players, they started the club again 2015, and since then they just keep it going, and I'm just a new member to the club and I want to contribute it.
0: You sound like a very valuable member to the club. Can I call you Harry?
1: Yes, no, you can. Yep.
0: I saw that was your name, but I didn't want to assume it straight away. But I feel like you've shared enough of what you're up to this weekend that I'm one of your fans.
1: Well, thank you for that. I really appreciate it.
0: Before I let you go, you're gonna need new gumboots at the end of this.
1: Oh, to be honest, I bought a new pair a couple of days ago.
0: Hey, Have you got them on right now? Is that why you're laughing? You've just got to wear them in a wee bit.
1: No. I've got no socks and no shoes at the moment. I'm sitting next to a fire. My feet's not too far from the fireplace.
0: Happy feet.
1: Yeah. Yeah.
0: We've got to talk to you next week, Harry, just to hear how it all went. All right?
1: Yep. Yeah, that'd be awesome. No, thank you.
0: Okay. Good luck.
1: Yep.
0: Good luck with
1: you.
0: That.
1: Thank you so much. Yep.
0: That's Harjinder Chanda, Balclutha, in South Otago. I feel really bad about getting that wrong. Apologies again. Harry is going to run, well, the goal is over 100 kilometres. In his gumboots, that's 130 laps of the Balclutha Bridge to raise money for the Clutha Valley Stingers. That's the cricket club at Tyree Mouth. It's 8 minutes to nine, and I'm feeling decidedly lazy just having spoken to Harry. Big day for music education on Ōtautahi. After more than a decade without a permanent home, the Christchurch School of Music has been granted $4 million from the City Council towards building long-awaited permanent home. There's still more fundraising to do before the project can get off the ground, but it's a major milestone. Absolutely, $4 million is for the school and their students. Celia Stewart, Music Director of the school, joins us now. Tēnā koe, Celia.
2: Tēnā koe, Susanna. Thank you. Thank you for having me on.
0: Isn't this good news?
2: It is great news, yeah. We're very excited. It's been a long, long time in the planning, and this has given us a real boost to get moving on getting the rest of the money together so we can build our beautiful new permanent home.
0: Describe the permanent home to us for the Christchurch School of Music. What's it going to include and where's it going to be located?
2: It's going to be located on a piece of land in the Christchurch Performing Arts Precinct, which was established after the earthquakes. And it'll sit on a piece of land that sits between the piano, beautiful new venue that was built after the earthquakes, and the Crown Plaza Hotel. So it's a large piece of land, and our building will have a large rehearsal space because we have four full symphony orchestras, so that's really important that we have enough space for them to perform in. And it will have a number of teaching rooms of different sizes because we need to be able to accommodate our large ensembles plus our one-on-one teaching, our tutors that teach one-on-one, and then it will have the usual things, the office space, and we hope a little kitchen and waiting area for our parents and families. So it's going to be wonderful because I heard you say it was a decade, actually. The CSM is 70 years old last year, and we've never had a permanent home in all of that time. So it's certainly been a long time in the planning.
0: Oh, that's incredible. Tell us about the homes that you have had, and of course the Christchurch School of Music has been impacted by both earthquakes.
2: Yes, absolutely. Yes. So when it began, we were in a number of different venues. I started there as a six-year-old myself, and I can remember going to venues such as Aldersgate and Knox Church and some schools. Heaton Intermediate we used, the old Christchurch Girls High before it came down in the earthquake, and the Arts Centre. We were in the Arts Centre for a number of years, and that was great. But then the Christchurch Music Centre was handed over to the city, which was the old convent in Barbados Street. And we had a wonderful time there as tenants. It wasn't our own permanent home, but we were major tenants in that building. And then that came down in the earthquakes. And so since then, we've been in industrial offices and warehouses and schools. Whatever we could find. We needed to find schools that could house us on a Saturday morning because we need about 35 spaces on a Saturday. So we were at Catholic Cathedral College for a number of years, and now we're at Avonhead Primary School, so they host us on a Saturday morning. And then we have office spaces in an industrial unit in Fitzgerald Ave. So, yeah, we've been all over the place from pillar to post, really.
0: It definitely speaks to the love of music of everyone on the faculty, but also the enrolments. How many students participate with the School of Music?
2: Well, about 1,200 at the moment, and that one of our mantras is that we cater for people from babies to 100, because we run classes for babies and preschoolers, and then we also have a very large adult population of what we call our late starters. We have another mantra that it's never too late to learn. We have a large number of adult students who have lessons and also play together in ensembles, so it's been very special. I guess that's what makes the Christchurch School of Music quite unique, in that we cater for all age groups, and we've got quite a large range of ensembles as well. Started off as an orchestral school, but we've branched out as the years have gone by, and now we've got a large number of wind ensembles and concert bands and rock bands and jazz bands and a big band and so a choir and chamber music. So, you know, we've branched out according to what, you know, what people ask for and where the gaps are in the city. So we're very proud of that fact, that we're quite unique in that respect, and that we cater for such a wide range of students.
0: It's incredible. And Christchurch School of Music also has some well-known graduates.
2: We certainly do, yes. You know, one of the things we're proud of is that we have a number of graduates who have become professional musicians, but we also have a large percentage who happily play in amateur groups and bands all over the city and all over the world. But yes, we have Ben Morrison was one of our probably most famous graduates. He's a first violin in the Vienna Philharmonic, and he's very nostalgic about his time in the Christchurch School of Music. And in fact, he's coming to Christchurch in July with a chamber music group through Chamber Music New Zealand. So that's going to be great. And we have Bick Runga played one of the first and vocalists in the CSM Jazz Band under the wonderful Stu Buchanan. And Sarah, I've gone blank on her surname. Anyway, but we've got people in orchestras all over the world, the Grenfell Sisters, and are in Australia. One is a composer and another is a musician in the Adelaide Symphony. So, yeah, we do. We have people doing amazing things all over the world. But we also have large numbers who have just loved music all their lives and who have a lot of nostalgic and fond memories of their time at CSM.
0: Very quickly, Celia, before we get to the news at 9, how much more money is needed?
2: Well, it's a $12.6 million build, and we have already the $4 million from the City Council, and we have a funder who will match that. So we're just waiting for confirmation, but that's fairly well set in concrete. It's another, so we're basically two-thirds of the way there. So our plan is to get funding from a number of public funders, and then the last $2 million will be a public fundraising campaign, which we'll be launching within the next couple of months.
0: Great speaking with you. Oh, sorry, Celia. What was that?
2: And hoping for lots of support from all our tens of thousands of alumni all over the world.
0: Exactly. Well put. Great speaking with you, Celia. That's Celia Stewart, Music Director of the Christchurch School of Music. And I have to make another correction with myself. Sorry, South Otago. Tuapeka Mouth, not Tyree Mouth.
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4: RNZ News at 9 o'clock. Mihi o te pō. Good evening. I'm Mark Leishman. Two massive back-to-back earthquakes have rocked North Venezuela, flattening buildings and homes in the capital, Caracas, and across several states. At least 32 people are dead, but that's expected to rise into the thousands. The BBC's Gustavo Ocando Alex is in the city of Maracaibo.
5: People are outside their homes, they are crying, they are just heartbroken about what happened in Venezuela, what happened to their houses. And in just an instant, they lost their houses, they lost their pets, and even worse, they haven't heard from locals, friends, neighbors, and relatives, close ones, loved ones, and they are just expecting good news from authorities. cases, but the preliminary reports are not encouraging.
4: An orange wind warning is now in place for Wellington and Marlborough Sounds as severe southerlies lash the regions. Met Service says conditions will worsen overnight and gusts of up to 130 kilometres an hour are possible. Wellington Electricity says customers should expect power outages from falling tree branches and other debris. Meteorologist Katie Lyon says heavy swells are also battering Wellington's south coast. Cook Strait ferries, Inter-Islander and Bluebridge cancelled some sailings across today and Friday, with Bluebridge cancelling an additional sailing on Saturday. A renewable power advocate says National's Home Energy Fund is a great idea, but renters and people in hardship will need extra help. National will campaign on the fund, from which households could borrow to pay for solar, batteries, insulation and heat pumps without big upfront costs. It's based on a business case that local government New Zealand and Rewiring Aotearoa put to the government last year. Rewiring Chief Executive Mike Casey says he's elated that the scheme has been picked up, but it won't work for everyone.
6: So at the same time, you know, Rewiring Aotearoa is looking for new policies like an extension of warmer Kiwi homes, maybe we can call it something like electric Kiwi homes, to really drive through those cost of living savings to our most vulnerable.
4: Mike Casey says the scheme has widespread political support and could be put in place now. A record-breaking heatwave is continuing for another day in parts of Western Europe. France's Meteorological Agency has again warned that temperatures will reach or exceed 40 Celsius in the centre and north of the country. The BBC's Pierre-Antoine Denis is in the French town of Antibes.
7: We've seen a rise in admission in hospitals in the last 24 hours or so, and also a rise in emergency calls. And also the health minister in France pleading to the people last night on national television, telling everyone, do take care of your loved ones, take care of your neighbours, look after each other. It's so important that we don't let the isolated people and vulnerable people alone in this time of need.
4: The Trade Minister says Winston Peters is wrong to claim National is making covert immigration changes for Indians, even as it pushes ahead with a free trade agreement with the country. The New Zealand First Leader made the claims at the first reading of the legislation giving effect to the deal signed in April. He says that the Immigration Minister has approved a labour market test on Indian citizens that doesn't apply to other free trading nations. But the Minister, Todd McClay, says New Zealand First has consistently failed to back important trade agreements and is promoting misinformation to get votes. Fire and Emergency says sprinklers have contained a blaze at a central Auckland bar, but several crews are still working at the scene. A spokesperson says the fire at Mr. Murdoch's started in a commercial kitchen. Everyone in the building is accounted for. A man at a West Auckland therapy clinic is facing two indecent assault charges. Detective Senior Sergeant Ryan Bunting says the man, in his 40s, was offering services including acupuncture and holistic therapy from a clinic in the Glen Eden area. He's urging anyone with information to get in contact. The price of crude oil has fallen to pre-war levels, trading at about $72 a barrel. During the US and Israeli military conflict with Iran, a barrel of Brent crude cost more than $110 at one stage. The price has fallen rapidly since the US and Iran announced a ceasefire last week. And that's the news.
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4: Back with Susanna very shortly, and the quiz coming up. It's the forecast from Met Service until midnight Friday. And just following on from the news, that orange wind warning now in place for Wellington and Marlborough Sounds as those southerlies slash the regions. Met Services conditions will worsen overnight and gusts of up to 130 kilometres an hour are possible. For Northland to Waikato, also Coromandel and Bay of Plenty, periods of rain or showers, possibly heavy and thundery, easing tomorrow. Waitomo, Taupo and Taumaranui, scattered showers, some heavy. Gisborne to Wairarapa, also Taranaki and Taihape to Wellington. Occasional rain or showers, persistent and heavy at times about Gisborne to Wairarapa and in Wellington. Gale southerlies in exposed places, severe in Wellington with that orange wind warning. Nelson and Buller, scattered rain, clearing to partly cloudy this evening and then the odd shower tomorrow. For Grey, Westland and Fiordland, isolated showers in southern Fiordland, otherwise fine with gale southeasterlies in exposed places, easing tomorrow afternoon. Marlborough and Canterbury, periods of rain or showers, possibly heavy, some snow, down to 400 metres. Gradually easing tomorrow. Otago and Southland partly cloudy with isolated showers, clearing inland early tomorrow. And for the Chatham Islands, cloudy periods with a possible shower. 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I'll be back with a complete roundup of the day's news, sport and weather at 10 o'clock.
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0: Kia ora koutou. Yes, nights with you until midnight. I'm Susanna Leiatawa. In the last hour, I was chatting with Professor John Tukey about how we can keep our homes warm. And a listener's been in touch. Live in the country, own wood fire with oven, home insulation, off-peak electricity and tower rails and oil heater in the bedroom. We are kapai, will not put solar as could damage the roof, more firewood if we need it. Go solo, New Zealand. And R says, hi nights, hate heated bedrooms, hotty and woolen blankets, cheap in op shops, in a cool room, much better. I have lived in a house where you could see your condensed breath, just wear more warm woolen clothes and pull up a blanket if sitting around for some time. Well, thank you for your tips, always appreciated. Quiz time, and it's been... Well, it's taken everyone a moment, but we do have three quizzes. Darren in Morrinsville, greetings to you. Kia ora.
10: Kia ora. Good evening.
0: Good to have your company. Paul in Kawerau, hello there.
11: Hello. Hello, hello.
0: Good to have you there in Bay of Plenty. How's the weather?
11: Yes, it has been a bit of a wet day.
0: Bit of a wet day. Okay, and how's tonight?
11: Tonight is warm and dry in the lounge, and I'm just working on my... outside project inside.
0: Oh, what's that?
11: Just repairing my kayak.
0: Oh, okay. What's it made of?
11: It's made of fiberglass.
0: Right.
11: I'm taking advantage of my wife going camping today.
0: So you can spread out, is that what you're saying? You're home That's alone and you can make a mess.
11: Yes. Well, and clean up the mess.
0: No, well done, of course. Okay, Paul, let's see if we get to you. Thank you very much for being in the mix. Lane in Christchurch, kia ora.
12: Yes, good evening. How are you?
0: Very well. And you?
12: Fine, thanks, yes.
0: Have you had a good day?
12: Yeah, been having out family and trying to keep warm.
0: Yes.
12: Yep.
0: It's. What's the view like where you are during the day? Can you see snow?
12: No, it hasn't snowed on the foothills. Maybe there'll be some in the morning. But no, it's just been cold and windy, but... it's been a mild winter so far, so it's just winter today.
0: Just winter today indeed. Lane, yeah. Thank you for being in the mix tonight. Let's see if we make it to you. Darren in Morrinsville, I didn't ask you about your day. What have you been up to?
13: I'm lost. I'm sick at the moment with winter ills, but such is life.
0: Oh, I hope, wishing you a speedy recovery and well done for answering tonight's question. I'm going to repeat it because it took a few people a minute to get the right answer. Let me read the question so you can give us the right answer that allowed you to qualify first. The largest concert ever recorded was in 1994 in Rio de Janeiro, Brazil. More than 3.5 million people attended. Who was playing? A, U2, B, Rod Stewart, or C, the Rolling Stones?
13: It was B, Rod Stewart. And if memory serves me right, it was a New Year's Eve free concert.
0: A New Year's Eve free concert.
13: Mm-hmm.
0: That will explain a lot. But
13: yes. Yep.
0: 3.5 million people is a marvel. Oh no, we just lost you.
13: Sorry, you there?
0: No, there you are. You're back again. I don't know what happened.
13: I'm out in the sticks outside Mindful, so reception is not that great. I'll stand to move around a bit. See
0: okay,
13: how we get on.
0: You're sounding good now. Let's get to the next question. Now, our next question has got some music. Here we go. Our next question concerns the Piano Man.

0: So on July the 25th, 2024, Billy Joel made history with his 150th show at which venue in New York? A. Carnegie Hall, B. Radio City Hall, or C. Madison Square Garden?
1: Ooh, that's a tough one. I will go with C. Madison Square Garden.
0: Nice one, Darren. Legendary. Well, it was a very good guess. Guesses are often more than we allow them to be. Legendary Kiwi band Split Enz recently completed a reunion tour. It featured a classic performance from one of the band members playing the spoons. Was it A, Tim Finn, B, Noel Crombie, or C, Eddie Rayner?
1: I'll go Noel Crombie, B.
0: Darren in Morrinsville, you're starting to feel a lot better, aren't you?
1: Yeah, sort of, yes.
0: Okay, here's another audio question. This piece of music is considered one of the greatest live performances of all time.

0: It's Jimi Hendrix is performing. Jimi Hendrix performing the Star Spangled Banner.
1: Banner, yes, yep.
0: At which famous festival was he playing? A. Nambassa, B. Woodstock, or C. Coachella?
1: That would have to be B. Woodstock.
0: Nice one, Darren in Warrensville.
1: Mm-hmm. I picked the right knife, fellas.
0: You have. Live Aid was a two-venue benefit concert and music-based fundraising initiative held on Saturday, July 13th, 1985. It began with the release of a successful charity single. Was it A, Do They Know It's Christmas, B, We Are The World, or C, That's What Friends Are For?
1: A, Do They Know It's Christmas?
0: You know your concerts, Darren.
1: Bit of a music buff, to be honest. I didn't even realise there's a theme involved. I just heard the question on the radio, so I thought, why not? I'm normally in bed by now because I'm a truck driver and normally up at 3 a.m. today.
0: But not just tomorrow because you're...
1: Time this evening, yeah. Got tomorrow off work as well.
0: We're at the last question.
1: Okay.
0: On January 27th, 1984, Michael Jackson was filming a commercial at the Shrine Auditorium in Los Angeles before a live audience, creating the atmosphere of a concert performance. He was badly burnt. What was the commercial for? A, Coke, B, Fanta, or C, Pepsi?
1: C, Pepsi.
0: And just like that, Darren and Morrinsville, a clean sweep for you. You are in the running to win one of the night's collectible mugs.
1: Oh, thank you very much, thank you.
0: Congratulations. Hope you get well soonest.
1: I intend to. Okay, thank you, Susanna, and most enjoyable. Thank you very much, Lee.
0: Thank you. Lane in Christchurch, I'm sorry we didn't get to you this evening.
2: He did really well.
0: Didn't he? I know. Yes. We were all there with him. It is a team effort, isn't it? It is a team effort.
2: Okay, I'll have to try another night.
0: Thank you. Thank you for being in the mix.
2: No worries. Good night.
0: Good night. Paul and Kawato, I'm sorry we didn't get to you. Darren just took it away.
3: Darren put up a very good show.
0: And considering he usually wouldn't be participating because he gets up so early to get in the truck, tonight was his night.
3: It was indeed. No, congratulations to Darren.
0: All the best for the rest of the week, Paul. Thank you.
3: Thank you.
0: And there we have it. I know. Just like that, the quiz happens. I have to say, I always have butterflies before the quiz. I don't know why, but they just come and I don't know. It's an anxiety thing, but Darren did it tonight. I hope he gets better. And if anyone's out there not feeling so good, wishing you speedy recovery and great comfort. It is 16 minutes past nine, and it's one of the most enduring stories of the English language. But have we forgotten who the real Robin Hood was? Has the tale of the man who stole from the rich to give to the poor been polished and reshaped by Hollywood so much that we now see him as some kind of medieval superhero? Well, The Death of Robin Hood, a new film starring Hugh Jackman, which was reviewed by the lovely Dan Slevin on the show last Friday, tries to dig beneath the legend and show a darker side of the myth. But even that version, based on a 15th century poem, raises questions about what the story, or what story, is being told. So, who was Robin Hood really? The person to ask is my next guest, William Hoff. He's a PhD candidate at the University of Melbourne studying medieval and early modern performance cultures with a particular focus on the Robin Hood myth. We caught up a little earlier tonight.
4: It's been a very long 500, 600, 700 years with him.
0: When most of us think about Robin Hood, we picture the green tights, Sherwood Forest, the bow and arrow, robbing from the rich, giving to the poor. How much of that version is actually part of the original story?
4: Quite a bit. It just depends on interpretation, really. So the whole robbing the rich to give to the poor phrase is a 16th century one. And it's a a bit of a simplification of a general sense of community building and Robin Hood as someone who helps other people. So in the 15th century, early 16th century, Robin Hood was someone who participated in community fundraisers. So he was someone who was out there helping people in a very general sense. And as stories started to become a bit more standardized, so did the ways that people would describe him as robbing the rich to give to the poor. So taking cash donations from people and contributing to community funds. But things like his costume is certainly a very, very old staple. It sort of stems from arches, actual arches in the 14th century, which then bled into literary genres of bowmen living in the woods. So when people were going through these Robin Hood fundraisers, they would be wearing green outfits to represent Robin Hood. So lots of the aesthetics are actually pretty standardized, at least in terms of their color scheme, maybe not so much the actual things like the jaunty hat and the tights, which is a little bit more Victorian, but certainly green and the bow and all the groups of men all wearing basically a uniform is a very old idea.
0: So is Robin Hood an actual person or a blend, as legends have it, across a number of people over a period of time?
4: So there was no single person who started the tradition, but there were lots of people who adopted the name of Robin Hood. The earliest evidence for a tradition under the name of Robin Hood is a criminal nickname, something that clerks and lawyers would use to describe criminals. So you would be a Robin Hood. And by people adopting that persona and changing the meaning of what it meant to be a Robin Hood over time, we get the sort of rolling stone gathering moss that creates a literary character. But that's not to say that there were bands of men out in the woods living together, having adventures in the way that we would understand Robin Hood, who then got boiled down to become a single person. I think there's a bit of a scholarly conflation when we say things like many people have been Robin Hood over time. There's a bit of a romantic idea that many people were out in the forest living together and multiple different versions of that sort of setup created the character, when in fact it was probably more multiple different people who adopted the name and were claiming the characteristics in a perfectly non-criminal settings. Those people are the people who then had their personalities and their localities start to inform the next person who adopted the characteristics of Robin Hood to then create the character. So it's one of those classic historians' answers of saying it depends. It sort of depends on what sort of questions you're asking of the original context, yeah.
0: Could you share some of the earlier versions of Robin Hood or Robin Hood-esque characters, those early stories?
4: Yes, so the earliest evidence we have for the literary character of Robin Hood is from the 14th century, but no stories actually survive until about a century later. So all things considered, they're quite late in terms of the evolution of the character. But we have six surviving narratives from the Middle Ages that come in a variety of different places. We have a paraphrased story inserted into the middle of a chronicle. We have two manuscript poems. We have one very long printed poem, and there's even a sort of an undercooked play script written on a spare bit of paper. On the other side is some household accounts. So it's very incredible that that source survives. But there's multiple different ways that people engage with Robin Hood. So the earliest narratives that we have are pretty consistent in terms of how they characterize Robin. So he's someone who lives with a group of men who live in the forest in order to then correct other people's social behavior. So travelers through the woods get stopped by Robin and his men, and they put forward a simple truth or consequences sort of question to them. It's typically something like, tell us how much money you have. If you tell us the truth, we'll be friends going forward and we'll even give you a reward. But if you lie to us, then we will take all your money. And that is a question posed towards not just people of the sort of higher orders or people like sheriff's men or people of the clergy, but also just to regular people as well. So it's not necessarily a rob from the rich sort of situation. It's far more of a reward positive behavior and punish negative behavior. So even though we have lots of different media, lots of different ways that people could hear a Robin Hood story, there is that consistent through line through all of them, where even if it's a more dramatic story or a bit more of a comedy story, the purpose for the story is to have Robin then go in and validate people's behavior. So a few different things that you can then add to that. So you can add up the violence if you want to have something a little bit more energetic, or you could have something be a little bit more comic if you're telling it to certain different types of audiences. But again, that constant through line through all of these stories, that this is a character who's supposed to be a barometer for the way that things are going in society. If Robin Hood turns up trying to question people's behavior, you know that there's something that needs a bit of correction.
0: King Henry VIII, I don't know if this is true or not, tried to have plays about Robin Hood banned at one point, correct?
4: He actually participated in Robin Hood plays himself. So there's a few different examples from 1510 and 1515 where Henry VIII was a special guest at Robin Hood plays. There was a pageant put on by his own Yeoman of the Guard in 1515 where Henry VIII and Queen Catherine were the special guests at this large pageant put on to celebrate a wedding. But his advisors didn't like Robin Hood. So there's this really interesting public push from people who liked the stories, which included Henry, and people who wanted them banned. So one of his advisors, a man named Richard Morrison, he wrote a letter to Henry saying, all these plays do, all this story does is encourage people to be disobedient towards your officers. He says even, I feel bad for the poor Sheriff of Nottingham who's getting harassed by people when this person who is celebrated should be hanged. So he encourages Henry to ban Robin Hood games and instead put on plays which mock the Pope. So this is right around the time where the religious reforms are starting to kick off and Robin Hood is used as a bit of a public face of the things that people want to change. But Henry himself didn't mind Robin Hood games so much. He dressed up as Robin Hood himself. He played Robin Hood in 1510. Him and his friends burst into Catherine of Aragon's chambers late one night on New Year's Day. So he certainly enjoyed the more ribald aspects of the tradition, but others had a different view and were trying to push for Henry to make those changes.
0: Did anyone ever hang in the name of Robin Hood?
4: Not specifically, no. So there's lots of people who were persecuted in the name of Robin Hood. So there's a quite famous example from 1498 where a man dressed up as Robin Hood and went to a fair under the pretense of raising money in the traditional way, but he just beat up people from a neighbouring town that he didn't like, and that case was brought all the way to the Star Chamber in London. And he put his hands up saying, yeah, look, I was there. I did dress up as Robin Hood, but I had no ill intent. So we've got a few cases of people being persecuted for various crimes by adopting the name of Robin Hood as basically a pretense to push another agenda. But those cases are actually a bit of an outlier when it comes to what does survive. We have quite a few references to Robin Hood games being played, but not necessarily sources which then recount the narratives in those games. So we have these really elevated and very prominent and really quite detailed cases of people doing, using the name of Robin Hood for bad reasons that might skew the way that we perceive the medieval Robin, when in fact he was far more of a positive influence on people. But no one ever died because they took on the legend's name, yeah.
0: Robin Hood, we tend to think of him as someone who hated the rich or hated authority. Definitely films have led us in that direction. But is that actually what the original stories were getting at? Who were his real targets, or the targets of Robin Hood's anger or moral judgment?
4: His targets
0: judgment
4: were anyone.
0: Even.
4: Yeah, definitely. That's exactly it. It was anyone who wasn't doing their bit for the community. So we have the longest medieval poem printed for the first time, or that we can trace to 1495. That mostly concerns Robin helping out a knight. So it's a knight who is in debt, and he is just a good, honest man, and he is friendly towards the outlaws, so Robin agrees to help him. So even though he is a member of the aristocracy, he is someone who is of good virtue, and so Robin helps him out. In that same story, we get an example of a member of the clergy, a cellarer from an abbey, who is given the same proposition as the knight, basically be a good person and we'll help you out, but he refuses, so he is robbed. So in the original tradition, it's not that he has a bugbear against the rich. It's specifically a bugbear against people who don't live up to their end of the social bargain, really. So whether that's a knight or whether that's an artisan, whether it's a potter or the king himself even, the point is that you should be doing your bit, and that was Robin's enemy. So even at the end of that same poem, A Jest of Robin Hood, when Robin meets the king goes into the forest to arrest Robin, basically, because he's so angry at him for poaching his deer, and he's just so taken by Robin's good spirit that he forgives him, essentially. But Robin then doesn't necessarily gel with the king. He gets offered a position in the king's household, which he takes, but he eventually leaves it just because it's not for him. So nothing that the king was supposed to do in sort of resolving all of this conflict has been resolved by the end of the poem, and so Robin leaves again. So it's this really interesting thing where the literary tradition is episodic. So there's, again, we have six sources, but there would have been far more stories about Robin Hood circulating. Each of them begin and end in the forest. So Robin is ready to fight another day in another story that you hear another day. And so the idea is that this is supposed to be something that is introspective. You're supposed to keep thinking back about what would happen if I meet Robin Hood. Would he reward me? Would I be friends with him? Would I be a honorary merry man? Or would I be the sort of person that Robin would attack? Would I be the sort of person that Robin would pull up for my bad social behavior? So that's really the crux of it. That gets simplified later on into that phrase, rob the rich to feed the poor. But again, that goes back, I think, to fundraising things, where it's about taking money from people who have it but refuse to give it and helping out people who do need it. So there's this really fascinating dimension all the way back to the Middle Ages of haves and have-nots, but rationalized in far more of a community-minded way, which I think we've started to lose track of a little bit.
0: Why do you think Robin Hood has lasted all these hundreds of years? What is it that keeps him current for us?
4: I think it's that exact same thing of this is a person who intervenes when no one else will. There's a really nice phrasing of this in the Errol Flynn film from 1938, where he's meeting the disguised king and the king's talking through all the problems in England. And Robin says, yeah, it's been really bad since the king's been away. Prince John has gotten up to all sorts of mischief. And the king says, oh, so you blame Prince John? And Robin says, no, I blame Richard. Because if he didn't drop all his responsibilities, then people like me wouldn't have to. And so I think there's a resonant thing with Robin Hood, even though we have lost sight of the more intricate mechanics of it. There is still this idea of here is someone who cares enough to take matters into their own hands, not necessarily in a sort of vigilante way, because Robin Hood isn't a superhero in the sense of having a disguise. You know, he's not hiding who he is. This is someone who has seen problems in the world, corruption in the world, or just someone who needs help. And he's the one who puts his hand up and says, I will help you. And I think that's something that is, even though the more intricate details of the medieval Robin have been washed out a little bit over the last couple of centuries, or really since, you know, the 17th century, that still remains of this idea of, well, if he is an outlaw, but he's a good person, something doesn't quite match up there. So there's an inherent questioning of power structures embedded into the character, because if he is so good, why is he against, you know, the powers that be? So there's a little bit of a dimension to that, to it, I think, is that we all like to be the person who, or believe that we are, would be the person who would step up when no one else will. And Robin Hood sort of embodies that, I think, in Western popular culture.
0: William, I'm fascinated with your knowledge of Robin Hood. How did it start?
4: All the way back when I was a boy. I'm that age where, you know, inevitably the first Robin Hood I saw was the Disney film, but also the Men in Tights, Mel Brooks version as well. And I think I just loved medievalism. I just like castles and knights and the bow. But again, there's something sort of resonant, I think, in Robin Hood, where even if you're a kid and don't quite understand why, this idea of helping people, I think, is really strong in Robin Hood, and that sort of linked me to it. But then, yeah, as I grew up, I was just reading more and more about Robin Hood. I had questions about the way that we've received Robin Hood, and so I went and read some of the sort of seminal historiographies from historians like James Holt and Stephen Knight, who's here in Melbourne. He's helping supervise my PhD at the moment. And I still had more questions. I was like, I don't think that we're getting quite down to what the real issue is here, and starting to lose sight a bit of how important these sorts of characters were to people in the Middle Ages. And so I went started doing my undergrad in history a few years ago. I'm now in the very pointy end of my PhD, submitting in the next couple of months. But it's just been a fascination of why is this character important to us now, especially when, you know, movies come out every couple of years and you always see comments on Reddit or YouTube or something saying, why is there another one? But there seems to still be interest in it, because as many of those comments as there are, there's still novels and board games and podcasts, all sorts of things about Robin Hood coming out all the time. So he hasn't gone anywhere. So it's just this constant wanting to understand not only why he's still so popular, but what made him so popular to the people in the Middle Ages, when so many sources from that period, as we were saying earlier, are sources that complain about how bad they are for people. So it's clearly not bad enough for people that it did get stamped out early. It pushed through and became something far bigger than I think it was ever expected to be. And it's just trying to figure out exactly why that was is what led me down the path that I'm on now.
0: I'm keen to know what your thoughts are of the latest film, The Death of Robin Hood, which takes a much darker approach, showing him as damaged and a violent figure. What do you make of this version of the character of Robin Hood?
4: I really enjoyed what the film was doing with themes of guilt and with pain and with legacy. I thought it was really clever the way it layered those different things throughout the whole film. The main sort of issue that I took with it is not so much the film itself, but the rhetoric surrounding the film, because it was sort of billing itself as far more true to the original material than other Robin Hoods, mostly leaning on that violence angle. And I think the thing that it gets most of its authority from is there is a very specific 15th century source that I know the director looked at as inspiration. So there was a Scottish chronicler who wrote, around the 13th century. He was just guessing when he thought Robin Hood would be. He said around this time there was this guy called Robert Hood and Little John, and they were violent bandits, and the foolish common folk celebrate them eagerly. And the director saw this and used that as one of the main touchstones for building out his world. And the difficult thing with it is that that's been sort of used in complete isolation. We have like a video with Hugh Jackman talking about the history of Robin Hood, and he points to that medieval poem, A Jest of Robin Hood, which, as I've said, has included elements of wanting to be, you know, a good person and wanting to be a hero for the community. But in this video, he says, in this story, Robin is a violent bandit who lops off heads and then later became a hero. So it's true that in that story, there are some violent episodes and he does lop off the sheriff's head at one point. But it's taking these things in complete isolation and then elaborating upon that as if it was the case. And it's really important, I think, to sort of note with the Walter Bauer Chronicle entry, where one sentence later he says, but there are some stories about Robin Hood that I do like, and here is one. And he tells the story of Robin Hood going to Mass, and because of his faith in the Mass, he is victorious in a battle that he has. And when we look at the film, we then have a couple of people mention how Robin Hood hasn't prayed a day in his life. So it's this really interesting negotiation of what people should think of Robin Hood in the Middle Ages. So the message seems to be this was the reality of Robin Hood to people in the Middle Ages, where we have a medieval source saying he was a violent person, he wasn't a very nice person, and people are stupid to celebrate him. And that's really one of the main plot lines of the film. But again, that's taking it in such isolation that I think it's doing a little bit of damage to the way that people understand the medieval Robin, because we have people again in YouTube comment sections and Reddit comment sections saying things like, yeah, when I read the stories in college, I was surprised at how violent they were, and he was actually not a really good person. It's only later with like Elizabethan plays that he got turned into a good guy. And it's just simply not true. So there's a bit of a Mandela effect going on, I think, in terms of what people are being told is in Robin Hood and what they believe is in Robin Hood. And then when they go back and read the original sources, they're sort of being led a bit more than I think is helpful for being able to understand Robin Hood.
0: What do you want us to know, to remember about Robin Hood?
4: That he is a story that helps people when they're down, I think is the main point. So I really loved in the new film, for example, where there was a through line of how all these old stories aren't true. And that's part of the biography of Hugh Jackman's character, but there wasn't a counterpoint to that where the stories that are based on fiction are actually okay. There's a really wonderful line in Doctor Who, of all things, did a very silly Robin Hood episode a few years ago. But there's this really nice moment at the end where, you know, being a time travel show, Robin Hood hears that people don't think he's real in the, you know, in the future. But he says, this is fine because stories can help us. Stories help inspire us. And, you know, as long as people keep telling a story about me that is helpful to them, that inspires them to hope, then I'm happy for that to continue. And so I think that's what I would really encourage people to look up about the original Robin Hood, is even though there are some stories and some traditions in which he's a little bit more vulgar, shall we say, he's a little bit more violent or a little bit more selfish, those themes aren't in isolation. There isn't a story where it's a violent Robin Hood story outright. It's a violent Robin Hood story in order to make a larger social point. So we need to remember that this is a tradition that, for all its ups and downs and all its different versions and different uses and different interpretations, is fundamentally about someone putting his hand up saying, I will help you out when you're down, even if no one else will. And I think that's the most important thing to take into our future considerations of this character, is not losing sense of what the point of the story is, not losing a sense of why he's been so popular for so long.
0: And that was William Hoff, who is a PhD candidate at University of Melbourne, clearly a Robin Hood aficionado. It is coming up to 21 minutes to 9. No, 21 minutes to 10, excuse me. Let's have a little music. This next band is Le'au. They describe their sound as new wave or Pacific neo psychedelia, melding non-traditional tonalities with a whare more spirit.

0: That's Le'au with La Lele. They're just back from London and performances on a tour of Scandinavia. It's 16 minutes to 10.
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2: Hello, this is Pacific Waves from RNZ Pacific. I'm Susana Suisui-Ki. Coming up, Bougainville formally outlines its final position on its political future. Hutt Valley's major cultural event is back on this week, and economic ministers gather in Maturo. That and more in our business Talanoa. The autonomous Bougainville government, or ABG, has formally outlined its final position on its political future, proposing a three-stage pathway towards self-government and eventually independence. President Ismail Toroama presented its position to the independence facilitator, who is overseeing the joint technical consultations between the ABG and the Papua New Guinea government. Johnny Blades joins me now. Kia ora, Johnny. Is this announcement significant?
3: Kia ora, Sana. Yeah, it is, because this is Bougainville's leadership kind of pulling back a little bit on what they'd previously said, which was that they were going to declare independence next year in September 2027, no matter what the Papua New Guinea Parliament decides about, you know, whether to ratify Bougainville's overwhelming vote for independence back in that referendum in 2019, 97.7% voted for independence. So that's a pretty clear sign. But as you know, PNG's parliament was always going to get the final say, and they've just started kind of the process of looking at it in the parliament. And by the early speeches in the debate about it, we can tell that the MPs are really mainly against letting Bougainville go. So this in a way is the Bougainville leadership sort of not so much buying time as being realistic, because I think they realise that there's quite a few factors involved here, and that Papua New Guinea's not quite ready yet, and that also they're not quite on their own two feet in terms of economic independence.
2: Yeah, could you explain why Papua New Guinea isn't quite ready yet to let Bougainville go?
3: Yeah, they're really worried about setting a precedent for other parts of the of Papua New Guinea to also look to break away. Of course, Bougainville's pretty unique because they had a civil war, and there's other factors like the fact that they're kind of, well, geographically quite far away from mainland PNG, you know, more close to Solomon Islands.

0: But certainly the big fear is, you know, letting a part of the country go. And no government wants to let part of the territory of a sovereign country go on their watch. So that's where Prime Minister James Marape, PNG's Prime Minister, is really coming from.
1: Sounds like this issue is being kicked down the road quite a bit. Is that fair to say?
0: Yeah, I think so. Because as well as the Bougainville sort of announcement about 2030 being when they would look to, you know, be fully independent by rather than next year, PNG's ruling party, the Pangu Party, has just announced that it has a bit of a plan for a kind of a transitional period, no matter which way the National Parliament votes, and it's going to vote in the next 2 or 3 months is the plan. They're saying if it was a yes, then to Bougainville independence, which is highly unlikely, but if it was a yes, there would be a 15-year transition period in which, you know, things, all the, I guess, criteria, so mainly in economic independence, to be able to stand on their own two feet would be fulfilled, and then independence could happen. And equally, if it was a no to independence, which is likely, then after 15 years, then the parliament would look at it again, which is quite interesting. I don't think that's necessarily something Bougainvillians will accept, but it's probably more palatable to most Papua New Guineans, who seem to be a bit worried about letting part of the country go, as just mentioned.
1: Besides the reluctance from PNG, Johnny, how well placed is Bougainville for independence?
0: Well, I think they've been very focused on it, and there's huge unity towards it, you know, and they have largely fulfilled the provisions under the Bougainville Peace Agreement signed way back in 2001, which provided for that referendum. And there's been no fighting, there's been no, you know, taking up arms like there was in the Civil War during the 90s. And the question is really whether they are able to stand on their own two feet economically. And as we know, there's a big mine in the middle of Bougainville, the Panguna mine, which has huge reserves of copper and gold still there, which, you know, mining companies are licking their lips about. And PNG, that's probably really a reason why PNG also doesn't want to let it go, because it's potentially a huge revenue earner. But it's another reason why PNG can be self-sustainable, so to speak, self-reliant economically because of that mine. But the problem is the mine has been mothballed since 1989, when the conflict broke out. It has the operations, there's been no operations on an industrial level happening there. So it would take some years to redevelop. And that's what the Bougainville government's looking to do. They've made some recent announcements about, you know, changing the mining legislation in Bougainville, and also partnering up with there's a new local company, and there's an international, an Indian company that they're looking to redevelop the mine with. So that's right, you know, at the forefront of their thoughts, getting that mine up and running again. But that would be years away. It takes years to redevelop a mine like that, which has just been left to sort of, you know, nature's taken over it. It's this huge open pit, and nature's just gradually taken over the pit. So, lots of work to do there. They know that there's a lot of money potentially to be made through mining copper and gold from Panguna.
1: What started as a one-night cultural showcase for seven local schools has grown into one of the Heart Valley's biggest celebrations of Pacific and Māori culture. Founded in 2012 by Kora Unui school teacher Luana Leluai, Heart Fest was created to give young people a platform to proudly share their culture without the pressures of competition. As the five-day festival draws to a close, hundreds of students have taken to the stage at Lower Hutt's Walter Nash Centre, continuing Luana's vision of celebrating identity, community and belonging through performance. Tiana Haxton reports.

0: For many of the young people taking part, Hutfest is all about taking the chance to connect with their culture and share it with others. Festival Director Vaito Eleni says the festival gives students a space where culture, participation and identity can thrive.
1: What we're finding with the stage itself is that it's about enjoyment, it is about participation, and it's also about our own kids as they grow older into college life itself. They are grabbing onto their identity if they haven't already, and they're enjoying it, and that's what the stage is about.
0: This is what Tiana and Maya from Rata Central School had to say about Hutfest.
2: Hutfest to me is celebrating all cultures and not like including every culture in New Zealand and everywhere in the earth.
3: My favourite thing at Hutfest is to learn about the cultures and support, perform them, and to get to know everyone.
0: And for their peers, Eli and Poseidon, the festival is all about proudly representing culture and simply enjoying the experience.
4: Hutfest means everything to me. Hutfest is like about just getting up there, performing, and representing other people's culture.
5: That's exactly what I was going to say. Representing cultures, just getting there, have fun, put a smile on, and just show everyone what culture you are.
0: As hundreds of students continue taking to the stage this week, Hutfest remains a platform for young people to celebrate who they are, with the festival's final day this Friday, 26th.

0: And now we come to our weekly wrap-up of the latest business news in the Pacific region. Tonight, we take stock of big government talk in the Solomon Islands business sector. But first, to the Economic Ministers' meeting in Maturo. With me is our reporter, Kaya Selby. So, Kaya, what's the latest?
1: Kia ora, Sana. So, yes, Pacific Island economic leaders, finance ministers, economics ministers have wrapped up talks in Majuro. This is a fairly ordinary annual meeting under extraordinary circumstances. There is, of course, this fuel crisis, which has only gotten worse and worse. And the interesting thing that we've seen is a hesitance from leaders to, I guess, kind of let their guard down when it comes to fuel issues. Because as we've seen over the last week with negotiations between the US and Iran to end the deal, there has been a lot of confusion and ambiguity, and are we sure that this is actually going to happen? Can we trust President Donald Trump? Can we trust what the Iranians say? Baron Wanga, the Pacific Islands Forum Secretary General, spells it out in a press conference yesterday.
2: Livelihoods of our people are affected tremendously, and as heard around the table from ministers, that these have continued to derode their ability to maintaining a normal and sustainable cost of living, which is basically the concern that was raised around the table here.
1: So yeah, some very interesting topics. This is in the build-up to Palau, basically. In the Pacific Islands Forum calendar, you have these annual meetings, portfolio by portfolio. We've got energy, we've got the foreign ministers, we've got economic ministers now, all leading up to the big day on August the 30th in Palau. So they'll have plenty to talk about.
0: And what's going on in the Solomon Islands?
1: Yeah, so what the new Solomon Islands government wants you to think right now is that it is tearing up the floorboards, is that it's disrupting the status quo, it's rolling back a lot of these unfair, some might even say corrupt practices that exist in the resources sector there, and it is plugging a lot of holes in the state's tax collection and make the system fairer. And this has significant implications if they follow through on their promises and or threats to the private sector, both in terms of vested interests from places like China and also local businesses who ostensibly the new Prime Minister Matthew Wiley says he wants to kind of defend. Like, we can track this progress back over the last month. You could say it started with the government announcing its intentions to become the monopoly on the sale of gold, alluvial gold in the Solomon Islands, and also for the central bank to become the sole exporter overseas. Gold is a massive moneymaker in the Solomon Islands. Then you had the finance minister, Gordon Lilo, who is a former prime minister, announcing he was tearing up all of the tax exemptions that any number of MOUs it had met with mining, forestry, fisheries businesses, all the while pre-release arrangements at ports were being suspended. So this was a move to cancel tax loopholes, sending a very strong signal if actually they follow through on it. And we've also seen a kind of signalling away from the Solomon Islands sending seasonal workers to Australia and New Zealand. Of course, Mr. Wiley has wrapped up trips to Australia and New Zealand and come away with a few kind of interesting bonuses. For example, doubling Australia's Pacific Engagement Visa spot allocations from 150 to 300, saying, you know, hire as many of us as you can, as quickly as you can. But in the long term, we want to be able to employ our people here. We don't want to have to send them overseas where many of them won't return, won't make plans to be at home in the long term. So a lot of big talk from the government with massive economic implications. Will they follow through? Only time will tell.
0: Thanks, Kaya. Tune in for the Business of the Pacific every Thursday. That's Pacific Waves for today. For all episodes, head over to rnz.co.nz/Pacific. We're also on Spotify, Apple and iHeartRadio. 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
3: Thank you, Susanna and the RNZ Pacific team. And just a quick recap, the band before them was Leao, L-E-A-O.
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5: RNZ News at 10 o'clock. Paul Marie, good evening. I'm Mark Leishman. An investigation is underway into complaints about Police Commissioner Richard Chambers. RNZ understands it relates to allegations about his conduct towards women. Kate Green reports.
6: RNZ approached police and the police minister, Mark Mitchell, last week after learning concerns had been raised. Deputy Commissioner Mike Pannett has confirmed complaints relating to Mr. Chambers are being investigated by the Independent Police Conduct Authority and police. It's understood staff from the National Integrity Unit visited one of the complainants in Australia over a historical allegation. In a statement to RNZ, Mr. Chambers said he strongly rejects the claims being made, but will cooperate fully with the investigation and looks forward to having the matter dealt with. Mr. Mitchell says he's aware of the complaints and he has no further comment.
5: Thousands of Venezuelans are feared dead after two powerful earthquakes hit in and around the capital Caracas, trapping people beneath collapsed buildings and setting off powerful aftershocks. At least 32 people have been confirmed dead and 700 injured after a magnitude 7.2 quake hit, followed less than a minute later by a magnitude 7.5 tremor. A major rescue operation is underway and a state of emergency has been declared. Mary Mena is a journalist in Caracas. She told the BBC people are staying out in the streets.
7: If you drive around the city, you will see people with blankets waiting outside of their homes. It was one of the advice given by the authorities to remain outside as much as possible. Considering the situation, some basic services like gas were cut off in order to take some precautions. And, of course, I was talking to people. One of them was a survivor of one of the collapsed buildings. He said that he was able to be rescued 2 hours after the earthquake.
5: This man in Caracas has lost his home.
8: Fortunately, my family, my wife, my granddaughter, and I were out of the apartment building. When we got back, we saw it was completely destroyed. Luckily, the neighbors managed to save their lives too. What can I say? How many families will end up like this, with destroyed buildings in Caracas? Even though it hadn't happened in a while, Caracas is located in a seismic zone.
5: Interim President Delcy Rodriguez says the initial casualty figures do not include those from the worst affected La Guaira state near Caracas. Venezuelans were celebrating a national holiday when the quake struck, meaning most people were at home. The Conservation Minister says he's listened to New Zealanders who are alarmed about a new law that would allow more conservation land to be sold. Tama Pōtaka says he's removing the controversial clause in the Conservation Amendment Bill. He's admitted he wasn't clear enough when he was explaining how land would be protected. But he also says maps circulated by environmental groups implying great swathes of land would be sold did not represent the government's intentions.
9: It's caused a bit of uncertainty, that's caused concern, and to be fair, a lot of ambiguity. So we've heard New Zealanders, we've listened to New Zealanders, and as a result, we've taken action.
5: Tama Pōtaka will now take suggested changes to Cabinet. National is promising to introduce a low-interest, long-term loan scheme for solar if re-elected. The party would allow households, farms and businesses to access loans secured against the property to install solar paid back through their rates. The Home Energy Fund would be jointly owned by central government and participating councils. National's local government spokesperson Simon Watt says it's something many councils have advocated for.
10: We know that the economics are sensible in the context of putting rooftop solar on your roof. It reduces your power bills and it makes our energy costs more affordable. That's the primary purpose of why we see this as such a good solution to, you know, challenges that Kiwi households are facing.
5: Simon Watt says the original business case assumed an uptake of 80,000 houses over 15 years. A renewables advocate says National should reach out across the political divide to get the Home Energy Fund in place now instead of after the election. The policy is based on a business case put to the government last year by Local Government New Zealand and Rewiring Aotearoa. Rewiring Chief Executive Mike Casey says Labour, the Greens and New Zealand First are all in support.
11: Cost of living crisis is not going to go on hold and wait to the election. People's power bills are not going to go down and wait for the election. So why don't we see if we can implement this now, get it out the door and really help our people.
5: Mike Casey says the scheme is a great idea, but the government should also consider policies to help renters and those on low incomes. Ratepayers in the Waitaki district have taken to the streets in protest against a 17% rates hike they say is unaffordable. Hundreds marched through Oamaru today to deliver a petition signed by more than 5,000 people in the Waitaki District Council. The council earlier backtracked on a 22% increase after fierce public backlash. Pensioner Keith Marshall says rate rises should be in the single digits.
12: What matters is that 17% is unaffordable. They went out for consultation with 19, 27 and 45% rate rises. What does somebody at home on a pension do? What do they take that extra $750 out of? Power? Food? Insurance? Where does it come from?
5: The petition was presented to Mayor Mel Tavendale, but she's made no promises about rates relief. The jury in the trial over the death of a 70-year-old woman who came to New Zealand to seek religious instructions has retired for the day with no verdicts after more than 3 hours of deliberation. Self-proclaimed religious leader Kai Xiao Liu, his wife Lan Yuei Xiao, his mother Shuyun Li and father Jingwei Liu have denied the kidnapping and manslaughter of Shulai Wang. Ms. Wang's body was found wrapped in rubbish bags in Auckland's Gulf Harbour in March 2024. The Crown says Ms. Wang was put in a suitcase, denied necessities, and likely later suffocated. A soldier's been found guilty of threatening to kill someone of superior rank during a post-party fracas fueled by a disputed kiss. He was also found guilty of using insulting language to a superior, but not guilty of headbutting him in December 2024. At a court-martial at Linton Military Camp near Palmerston North today, a military panel took almost 3 hours to return its verdicts. The soldier's name is suppressed for now, but the suppression order will be discussed tomorrow when he is sentenced. It's now 7 minutes past ten. Winston Peters has criticised the India Free Trade Agreement during its first reading, accusing National of covertly changing course on migration settings for Indians. Speaking in Parliament, the New Zealand First leader says officials discussed the importance of not announcing immigration changes due to fears over the reaction.
13: We know officials have warned that bringing in stricter requirements specifically targeting India could adversely affect the bilateral relationship with India, be subject to legal challenge and provide grounds for possible proportionate retaliatory action from India.
5: Apparently quoting from a briefing from officials to the Immigration Minister, Mr. Peters says the changes include imposing a labour market or economic needs test on Indian migrants that doesn't apply to other free trade partners. The company planning a controversial open-cast gold mine in the hills near Cromwell and central Otago has announced a voluntary pause on its fast-track application. Santana Minerals has told shareholders it's taking extra time to provide additional information and reports and to workshop conditions with its regulators. A fast-track panel has been considering the company's application to tap into a gold deposit between Bendigo and Ophir. Santana Minerals says it's asked the expert panel, its advisers and the Environmental Protection Authority to keep working on the application. Severe southerly winds are lashing Wellington tonight, with stronger gales expected to come. Met Service says conditions will worsen overnight, with orange wind warnings in place for Wellington and parts of Marlborough until 6 tomorrow night. It says gusts of up to 130 kilometres an hour are possible. Met Service meteorologist Katie Lyons says gale-force southerly winds are already lashing parts of the capital.
14: In Wellington, we've already seen some very strong gusts of about 100 kilometres an hour at some of our stations around Wellington, and that is just set to ramp up even further overnight tonight.
5: Katie Lyon says heavy swells are also battering Wellington's south coast. Meanwhile, there's disruption for Cook Strait ferry passengers through until Saturday due to the heavy swells and the strong winds. Both Inter-Islander and Blue Bridge have cancelled multiple sailings tonight and tomorrow, with some Saturday services also affected. House sales continue to fall, and so do rents. Figures from Cotality NZ show house sales were down 4.7% across the first 5 months of the year. And property economist Kelvin Davidson says Auckland and Wellington have seen rents fall about 3% over the last year.
15: Supply has risen, and so that balances out both the buying market and the renting market. So it's still challenging to be a tenant, no doubt, but it has got just that little bit easier. So, whichever way you cut it, the housing market's pretty flat at the moment.
5: Kelvin Davidson says house prices are acting cautiously, knowing the market is in their favour. I should read that again, I think. Kelvin Davidson says house buyers are acting cautiously, knowing the market is in their favour. The identity of a teacher facing multiple charges of indecent assault will remain secret for now. The judge hearing the case in the Wellington District Court has ruled all identifying information would continue to be suppressed until the trial, scheduled for October. The accused faces four charges of indecent assault and one of intentionally impeding normal breathing by applying pressure to the throat. The teacher has pleaded not guilty. The judge says the defendant would face extreme hardship and not be able to teach if their name was published, even if they were acquitted at trial. A heatwave gripping Western Europe has led to a series of unprecedented temperature highs, with France experiencing its hottest day ever and Britain and Spain hitting record temperatures for June. Tens of millions of people are grappling with punishing temperatures. The mercury hit almost 41 degrees in Paris. More than half the country remains under a red heat alert, with tens of thousands of homes in the west without power. A Sydney woman who's been in a critical condition in hospital for 12 days after being mauled by a shark has woken from an induced coma and reunited with her young daughter. The ABC's Rhiannon Solomon-Marin reports.
16: Leah Stewart lost her arm when a suspected great white shark attacked her at Coogee Beach on June 13. After extensive surgery, her family says, the 34-year-old woke from heavy sedation last night and was reunited with her young daughter August, the first time the pair had seen each other since the attack. Ms Stewart has asked her family to thank thousands of people who sent messages of support and to praise the staff at St Vincent's Hospital. They say she's yet to regain use of her remaining hand, with severe tendon and nerve damage requiring further surgery in coming months.
5: The Wellington City Council has appointed an expert to review the value for money of the $600,000 website built for its central library. The Mayor, Andrew Little, has said he's shocked by the cost. Council Chief Executive Matt Prosser says there's considerable public interest and concern about the website and what seems to be a disproportionate cost. Technology expert, former Internal Affairs Head and Chief Digital Officer Colin McDonald will conduct the review free of charge. Free manufacturing and engineering tertiary courses are being offered in Canterbury to help fill workforce gaps and skill shortages. There's been a 24% jump in the number of manufacturing and engineering jobs in the region. ARA Institute of Canterbury Regional Engagement Manager Leonie Rasmussen told Checkpoint it's offering zero fees pathway courses for the second semester, which starts in a few weeks.
17: We have definitely had that increase of interest. People are very keen to come and study at ARDA and, gain those jobs in those growth areas across Canterbury.
5: Leonie Rasmussen says the six-month courses would usually cost $3,500 to $4,000. A four-time New Zealand Olympic medalist says her new payments for Olympians are a good thing, but more can be done to support athletes. For the first time in Olympic history, athletes will be eligible for a payment of $10,000. Dame Valerie Adams, who's also the chair of the World Athletics Athletes Commission, says it will make a huge difference for most athletes, especially those from smaller nations.
18: The athletes do deserve it because at the end of the day, like, this is their livelihood, this is what they train for, so they should be compensated.
5: Dame Valerie says the move is a step in the right direction. New Zealand has won the toss and has opted to bat on day one of their third cricket test against England from Nottingham's Trent Bridge. The back caps are without Matt Henry and Glenn Phillips, who have both been ruled out due to injury. Mitchell Santner, Blair Tickner and Ben Sears all come into the side. Short time ago, New Zealand was 9 for no loss after 3 overs. South Africa has reached the knockout phase of the Football World Cup for the first time after a 1-0 win against South Korea, who can still qualify as one of the best third-placed teams. Mexico continued their perfect start to the World Cup with a 3-0 romp against the Czech Republic, killing off their opponents' hopes of making the knockouts. And Dame Lydia Ko tees off in the Women's PGA Championship in Minnesota tomorrow morning, still hopeful of adding a fourth major title to her Hall of Fame career. It's her 14th appearance at the PGA Championship, one of the two majors she hasn't won.
19: Golf course is great. I think it is one of those courses where it's fair, like everything is in front of you. Not many memories to kind of draw back from, but at the end of the day, you just have to play really solid golf over the 4 days.
5: Dame Lydia Ko's best finish was second in 2016. And that's the news.

0: or most importantly, safe if you can't be dry, wherever you are on the Motu, with the variety of weather warnings and watches in place. Wishing everyone the very best this evening. It's time now for RNZ's programme The Detail, New Zealand's game of political chess.
1: We did it!
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3: It's a political journey that's unravelled far faster than Sir Keir Starmer likely could have imagined. For 2 years, he was Prime Minister of Britain. Now he's going. The likely man to replace him, Andy Burnham, who up until last weekend was the Mayor of Greater Manchester.
4: A new morning in Makerfield and Labour's newest MP celebrating a record-breaking win. Andy Burnham seizing this by-election by force, securing a massive majority and mandate.
5: The wonderful thing about this by-election is, for the first time in our lifetimes, it put power where it should be, in the hands of people here. They were the ones who had that power, and they have used it, and they have told us what they want. Now we will deliver it.
3: So how did this happen? Well, it involved a bit of tactical manoeuvring. Last month, Josh Simons resigned as MP for Makerfield, triggering last week's by-election, which allowed Burnham to stand again as an MP so that he could challenge Starmer for the party leadership and premiership.
6: Everyone knows Andy Burnham ran a campaign which was basically a hostile takeover of the Labour Party in plain sight. A frame-by-frame, slow-motion coup.
7: We found one person, weirdly, who liked Keir Starmer so much they were voting Reform. I mean, we're at a new place when it comes to sort of tactical voting, aren't we?
3: It's not the first, and it certainly won't be the last tactical move or vote in politics, and not just in the UK. The latest poll here this week reveals friendships and deals will need to be made.
8: The latest One News Variant poll shows the coalition would be gone, despite a big fall for Labour. Together with the Greens and Te Pāti Māori, it would still have enough seats to form a government. But opportunity knocks for the new kid on the block, the Opportunity Party edging closer to getting into Parliament.
3: Hi, I'm Amanda Gillies, and today on The Detail, I talked to political analyst and commentator Michael Swanson about what has happened in the UK, as well as any potential backroom deals and tactical voting in our upcoming election.
9: I think that people often try and be tactical when they shouldn't. You know, sometimes people go in and go, what kind of government do I want? Instead of just going, who is the party that best aligns with my values, my beliefs, what I think is good for the country, and vote that way. Don't overthink it, because overthinking often leads to really complicated messes at the other end.
3: Now, before we go any further, we should clarify exactly what a political tactical deal or vote is.
9: Okay, so strategic deals are really looking at the election from how you want it to play out rather than how you might sort of philosophically align with someone. So it's looking at what might work in your area, voting in a way that gives sort of the best overall outcome rather than sort of going, I'm going to stick with the party or the person that I have the most in common with, so to speak. So it's very much looking at it from that bigger picture rather than sort of that heart-focused approach to voting.
3: I want to head to the UK. Obviously, Andy Burnham has just gone from sort of Metro Mayor back to Westminster. Mm-hmm. Talk us through, how did this happen? Was this a strategic sort of political move? Was a deal done to make this happen?
9: Yeah, I think there was, but it was much more internal Labour strategy than sort of a broader picture. It's no secret that Keir Starmer has been under a lot of stress and a lot of strain for, well, since he started, effectively.
3: Yet there was so much hope when he won so convincingly 2 years ago.
10: Keir Starmer was elected in July 2024, bringing the centre-left Labour Party back to power after 14 years in opposition.
11: Change begins now. A new future for our children. That is what people will get. And mark my words, we will deliver it.
3: But his first few months in office were tainted by minor scandals, like accepting free gifts, including designer glasses and tickets to a Taylor Swift concert. On top of this, he pulled a series of policy U-turns.
9: Starting from

0: there was the big episode around winter energy payments and wanting to cut those. And it sort of went to the heart of, is this what Labor voters really want a Labor government to be doing? Couple that with the rise of reform. People love that we're saying. And you had a real pressure cooker for Prime Minister Starmer. And so as a result, you had just continued grumblings and sort of issues within. And eventually we've had Andy Burnham rise to the top of the candidates to replace. Unfortunately for him, he wasn't in Parliament. So you can't just wander in and say, I'll be Prime Minister. You have to find a way in. He was lucky enough that he found a Labour seat holder in Makerfield, which is up around the north of Manchester, around the Wigan area, who was sort of on Andy Burnham's side and saw him as a future Prime Minister option, who stepped aside, causing a by-election, allowing Andy Burnham to step in. And the rest is history, so to speak, with Andy Burnham winning that by-election the other day.
1: A landslide win, putting Andy Burnham back on the map.
2: They have voted for hope. Now let's give that back to them.
3: We now come to Andy Burnham, member for Makerfield.
0: So that's how this has all sort of played out.
4: How remarkable is it, though, for a sitting MP to go, right, I'm giving this up and giving it to someone else who's not even in Parliament, who's a mayor, to potentially, hopefully, become our Prime Minister?
0: Yeah, it's a really big step. And the young man who did it, Josh Simons, he was a brand new MP. You know, this was his chance to sort of, you know, press on and be something down the track. So it's a really remarkable thing on a personal level for someone like Simons to step aside effectively and give up what he had just earned. So it's a fairly sizable pat on the back for Andy Burnham, having this young man who had his whole parliamentary future ahead of him saying, no, I'll give it up for you.
4: I hope he can somehow come back into Parliament with that sort of attitude. But this Burnham's rise, his return to Parliament, is this, would you think, a case study or something similar to that in strategic political manoeuvring?
0: I think so. I think it's been really interesting to see how he has played it, because he has been quite not openly in conflict with Starmer, but he has been antagonistic. You know, he's been sort of making comments that have showed that he was at odds with the way the current leadership were operating.
2: This now is the change moment. We have an opportunity to turn the tide, to make the country feel like it's working again.
0: So he hasn't hidden his unhappiness with the way Starmer was leading the country. And he obviously sees himself as someone who can bring those different corners of Labour together and possibly bring in other voters who are seeing Reform and now Restore, the other right party, who they see those parties as some sort of existential threat. So I think Andy Burnham sees himself as a sort of great saviour against the right-wing parties.
4: But what do voters make of this, Michael? Because, you know, they voted in Keir Starmer 2 years ago, and now he's going and they've got someone else.
0: Yeah, it's a really awkward spot for Andy Burnham to be in, because on one hand, he is a seasoned politician.
5: Burnham became an MP in 2001, serving as a junior minister under Tony Blair. He became health secretary under Gordon Brown, spearheading the government's response to the outbreak of swine flu. The following year, he made his first tilt for the Labour leadership, losing out to Ed Miliband. Similar scenes in 2015. This time, Jeremy Corbyn clinched the win. In 2017, Burnham stood down as MP to run as the first mayor of Greater Manchester.
0: He has a great record in Manchester. He is well liked in Manchester. He has experience as a Secretary of State and a junior minister in the Labour government in the 2000s. But at the same time, he hasn't won a general election. He's coming in on the back of, as we've just talked about, a young man stepping aside and giving up his seat in the hope that Andy Burnham could win it. So he doesn't have that same kind of national mandate from the wider electorate. So the big question is, you know, does he do what Gordon Brown did in the late 2000s, where he took over from Tony Blair and just saw out the term? He didn't go to an election. He didn't try and say, I need to take this to the voters and let them make the call. He decided to run right through and serve the final 3 years, I think it was, as Prime Minister. Or does he take the Theresa May route, where she came in after Brexit, the Brexit vote and David Cameron's resignation, where she decided she had to go to an election? So he's got two really different problems to deal with. Does he try and see out 3 years and go right through to the next general election when it is required to be held? Or does he say, no, I'm going to ask for a mandate now and go to an election in the next 6 to 12 months?
4: Gosh, it's been a hot mess over there. I think, is he number seven, the seventh Prime Minister in 10 years? Is that correct?
0: Yeah, effectively seventh since the Brexit vote, so 10 years. So since that Brexit vote, they have had a bit of a revolving door of prime ministers.
4: That brings me to New Zealand and our election in November, whether we have a revolving door of prime ministers, I'm not sure. But do you think, Michael, that should our voters expect this sort of strategic voting and maybe more of it than we've previously seen?
0: It's going to be interesting. You do see more of it at by-elections. So going back to the Andy Burnham case, you had obviously quite a considerable number of other voters jumping in on his vote. So by-elections tend to skew things a little bit when it comes to tactical voting. In New Zealand, of course, with the two-vote system, the electorate and the party vote, you already have a split voting kind of tactical way of thinking about things. And the last election was actually the highest since 2002 in terms of split vote. So last time around, it was 35% of voters split their vote. So they voted for a party and a different candidate from another party. So it already happens. So that's roughly a third are already doing it. Will it be more? Well, the biggest, like I alluded to, actually 2002 was almost 40% of voters split their vote. But if we remember back, that was when National bottomed out at less than 21%.
4: Was so that with Bill English?
0: That was the Bill English 21% absolute thrashing that occurred. So it was a slight anomaly in that sense. It is probably, and without making too hard of predictions, we're probably going to see in that 30-something percent split vote again. So you're going to have roughly a third of the country, maybe a little more if it goes that way, thinking about how they might be a bit more tactical in their approach, whether they vote for, say, one of the smaller parties and then one of the, you know, a Labour or National candidate, or flip it round.
4: Do you think we'll see, Michael, you know, when you've got parties who maybe they might deliberately stand aside in their electorate and that's to help a potential coalition partner survive? Do you think there'll be any of those sorts of deals going on?
0: I think people have become a bit more aware to those now. It's almost a dangerous approach for some parties now. I think the only one that it still sort of stands that way is Epsom with David Seymour. But because he's become such a profile in and of himself, it's almost moved away from that tactical approach and they just see him as the voice of Epsom now.
4: Before the last election 3 years ago, Luxon did change his tune on Epsom.
6: National's confirmed it's ripping up an historic election deal with ACT and will try to win the seat of Epsom.
7: Luxon, are you running two ticks blue in every electorate?
8: Absolutely.
7: Even Epsom, so you're rolling
8: Absolutely.
7: Out a deal with ACT?
8: Absolutely.
9: National's Epsom candidate, Paul Goldsmith, has always happily lost his Epsom seat to ACT.
7: Are you scared of him beating you?
8: I don't think scared would be quite the right word.
0: He is almost an anomaly in that space, and Epsom is almost an anomaly in that space. And you even see it now where in Wellington at the last election, there was no deals done between Labour and the Greens. The Greens actually just took on Labour in those spaces. So I think there is probably going to be not a lot of room for that kind of approach now. And part of it is because a lot of voters have become quite entrenched in who they are voting for, and they are, you know, very committed to the party that they like, or at least committed to the side of the vote, the right or the left, that they vote for. The biggest difference when it comes to split voting is actually in the Māori electorates. So you do see quite pronounced split voting in the Māori electorates, because you often see voters voting for a Māori party candidate for the electorate, and one of the other parties tends to be Labour in their party vote. So that's where it's slightly more pronounced.
10: Has the Party Māori decided on an MMP strategy to take to the voters in the Māori electorates for election 2026? Because candidate vote to Party Māori and party vote Green Party would generate an MMP overhang.
11: We have a taonga, and at times you have to do what's right by that taonga, and that requires being better than the other parties whose egos can't let them think smart.
10: Yes.
11: We are going for the candidate vote, and we are saying to our people to put the best party forward. You know what our relationship with the Greens are.
10: Yes.
11: And that is the cordial that we will continue to develop.
4: What is your take on National came out very tough at the weekend, basically calling the coalition partners children and, you know, you got to vote for mum and dad.
12: One wants the heater on, the other throws the window open. One wants the rugby on, the other wants football. It's up to mum and dad to keep the peace. You know who those two kids are.
4: And how clear they were. Were you surprised how hard they came out on vote only National, don't look at a big picture here?
13: The Prime Minister's rallying supporters to get out and fight for the party vote in the upcoming election.
14: We must win the party vote, because a strong party vote means a strong National-led government.
15: We need three more years of National.
0: I wasn't particularly surprised. The actual election period is only 3 months, but the election started in January when the Prime Minister set the election date. And you could see it, you've seen it ramp up over the last month or two, where all parties have started to roll out different agenda items. And part of that is saying that actually, if you really want the best, then vote for us, not the rest. You know, that's kind of the way that they all put it. Winston Peters is out there doing exactly the same thing. The only way to have a strong government is to vote New Zealand first. You know, that's their kind of line. And that's the inherency of MMP.
4: Yeah.
0: MMP is all about the party vote. It is 100% about the party vote. You can win as many electorates as you like, but the party vote is the thing that decides the proportionality of the system. So the party vote is number one. So National coming out and saying, if you really want a strong and stable government, vote National is absolutely the message.
4: Just quietly, how excited are you about this, the campaigning that'll officially get underway shortly, and how you think it'll play out between now and November?
0: I'm always fascinated by elections. Elections are something that I have always been massively interested in and involved in. I am really interested to see how the parties start to play nicely with each other, or as we're starting to see, not play nicely with each other. And I'm really interested to see if there is any major movements around the place. So we're seeing a lot of polling that's, you know, it's relatively stable, that sort of dead heat, left-right kind of discussion. It slightly leans left, then it slightly leans right, and we're sort of seeing all of that. I'm also really interested to see how the Opportunity Party play in all of this, because they are probably the most organised they've ever been, and they will change the maths of Parliament if they get across the line, because everyone's talking about three on each side. Well, this creates a one in the middle who ruins the maths for those big parties.
4: So Winston Peters may no longer be kingmaker. We've got a new queen or king in town. But does that mean that they are ultimately they're going to have to play nicely with each other a little bit, because they all need friends, don't they? That no one can go alone this year.
0: They do, yeah. So that's the biggest thing, is they can snipe at each other and take pot shots at each other as much as they like. But at the end of it, they need to be able to form a government. And they need to be able to form a government that is going to last 3 years. Now, to many people's surprise, this current government looks like it'll probably get there. And they've shown that they can. Whether a second time round will be as successful, that might just play out through this campaign as to how nice they play with each other. And we've already seen it with both Winston Peters and David Seymour kicking off already, lobbing grenades across at each other. So that is fascinating to see how well they get along, and how they can then translate that into whatever happens next.
4: It's interesting because obviously Sir Keir Starmer has just stood aside, and it was just a few weeks ago that Christopher Luxon's leadership was, you know, under the spotlight. How important is it for them to hold strong what Christopher Luxon did and say, no, I'm not going anywhere, for stability and heading into an election?
0: Yeah, I think what happened with the national situation is that it was almost too late. You can't do what happened with Labor in 2017 with Andrew Little stepping aside 90 days out from an election every time. Yeah. That doesn't work. That's not going to happen every time. You're not going to have someone who just pops up and manages to sort of grab the nation's attention and get things across the line every election. So you do have to sort of be quite steady as she goes when it gets into that last sort of 9 months before an election. And it was probably the only real way for National to play it. The English example, or British example, I should say, is different because they have those longer terms. They have a five-year term. So there's still 3 years in this cycle for British politics that Andy Burnham can now play with. We don't have that. With a three-year term, it is far more compact. And replacing a prime minister less than a year out from an election would be a pretty phenomenal thing to do. So it was probably on reflection for a lot of people, the only real outcome. But it does make going into the election really interesting, because that question of leadership, capability, competency is all still there in the background somewhere.
4: And if Andy Burnham does become Prime Minister, how confident, Michael, are you that he will still be Prime Minister in 2029?
0: Oh, 2029 is so far away that it is so hard to predict something of that. Because as I mentioned before, he could call an election in 6 months' time. You know, he could come in, it looks like he'll probably, well, I say he, we don't know if it's going to be Andy Burnham. It's probably going to be Andy Burnham.
4: We think it'll be Andy Burnham.
0: It's a strong sort of lean in that direction. But he could come in September and call an election for sooner rather than later. He could hold off and wait till the new year. So we just don't know. You know, there is talk of peak reform. Maybe people are sort of over the reform campaign and
4: they've
0: some of the things that
4: moment.
0: They are doing. That moment might have passed, but we'll soon find out. You know, next year is a whole nother story.
4: That's it for today. The Detail is a newsroom production supported by RNZ and New Zealand On Air. Thank you to Michael Swanson. This episode was produced by Gwen McClure and engineered by Ali Marsden. I'm Amanda Gillies. Matiwa.
16: Thank you, Amanda, and The Detail is back again tomorrow. This is Nights. We're coming up to 18 minutes to 11.
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16: Earlier in the program, I was speaking with Zoe Colling from Auckland Library, lead curator. They have an exhibition there called Encore, and it's ephemera from concerts, performances in Auckland City over the past 100 years. I asked about 1985, Tina Turner at Mount Smart, but they drew the boundaries and Mount Smart wasn't included. I thought, oh well, let's just reminisce anyway. This is actually from the play.

Tina Turner, we don't need another hero taking us back to Mount Smart Stadium, 1985. It's 13 minutes to 11. Let's join Stephen Lovett for episode 4 of Malcolm and Juliet by Bernard Beckett. Malcolm's gathered some good material for his documentary, culminating in capturing Kevin, naked, in artistic pose, wrapped around a garden sculpture.

Juliet was determined to cover every angle, turn every stone, abuse every cliché. She took to picturing her blackmailer in her head to help focus her anger. He, well, it was always men, wasn't it, was an outcast, she'd decided. The sort of recluse with too much time on his hands who would think to open a post office box and take the trouble to send his letter from a central city post office. A small, malformed child with no life of his

0: own, who had the time to go digging into the lives of other people. Probably he'd done this sort of thing before. The clearer her picture became, the easier it was to hate him. And the more she hated him, the easier it was to find the energy and ingenuity it would take to track him down. She already knew what she would do when she found him. She would cause him pain. She would beat him until his bruises were bruised, until it hurt so much his mind was distracted from the humiliation of being whipped by a girl. Then she would gently explain that if he decided to go public with his information, she would report him to the police, and he would give in then, because nobody was going to risk prison for $1,000. And then, if he didn't quite look sore enough, she would beat him again. Juliet began by phoning the post office. Yes, hello. Can you please tell me which post office the box number 93186 belongs to? She asked in her most polite, friendly, grown-up voice. I'm sorry, we're not able to give out that information, the woman on the other end replied, in a voice that was offhand and officious and not in the least bit sorry. That's okay. Thanks anyway. Juliet hung up and then rang back until a different operator answered. This time she explained she was making a purchase from a mail order company but had heard one of the firms in this industry was unreliable. Could the operator please help by confirming which branch their box number belonged to? No, the gruff man replied. That information is confidential. Juliet had to ring three more times before a third voice answered. This time, she told the woman that her grandfather had recently died and they had found a postbox key. Could she help by telling them which branch the key belonged to? This time, the operator saw fit to offer her condolences and then, after a wait of less than a minute, to inform her that the number in question was still with the former Kelburn post office, now the premises for the local video store. Juliet knew it well. The next morning, Juliet took her packed lunch, four bananas, two cheese rolls and a 500ml bottle of Coke, a folding canvas chair and a copy of Martial Arts Today, and camped herself beneath the shade of a roadside pahutakawa 50 metres down on the other side of the road from the Kelburn video store with a clear view of the postboxes outside. Before settling in, she crossed the road, bought herself a chocolate bar and checked the exact position of box 93186. Top row, two from the right. In the absence of inspiration, she was going to rely on perseverance. She would sit there all day if she had to, all week even, if school didn't ring home to check where she was, and she would wait. Eventually, he would slime along to clear his box, and when he did, she would have him, his identity revealed and his plan in tatters. So Juliet waited, and Juliet watched. All morning, and a good part of the afternoon as well. An old man stopped to tell her there was no point doing surveys because all statistics were based on false premises, and he should know because he used to teach it before he lost his job for reasons he preferred not to go into. A girl a couple of years younger than herself, with her own reasons to be wagging school, stopped to ask for a cigarette, and a small child in the property to the rear hid behind the high wood fence and fired his water pistol at her. Meanwhile, people across the road came and went, some of them stopping to clear their mailboxes. Nobody came for 93186, though. It remained closed and unreadable, mocking Juliet's efforts from across the street. At 2:36 p.m., hunger got the better of Juliet. She needed a snack, and the dairy was just there. She hurried across the street, chose a family pack of grain waves, fidgeted in the two-person queue, forgot where she had put a $10 note, located it, waited forever for the change and rushed back out onto the pavement, almost knocking the mother of the boy with the water pistol off her feet in the process. As soon as Juliet recovered her balance, she knew she had taken too long. She could sense it, well before noticing the white piece of paper folded neatly, beckoning her from the bottom corner of box 93186. She grabbed the note and read it on the spot. She didn't care who was watching, him probably, from the window of some car that was about to speed away. The handwritten message was simple and to the point. There's no point watching for me. I need the money. Nothing personal. But it was personal. A battle of two minds, two wills. It couldn't be more personal. And standing there, the smug note crumpled angrily in her hand, dogs and pushchairs moving around her, Juliet knew there was little reason to feel confident of victory. It was all about confidence, and Malcolm's was on the rise. Now his ambition swelled to meet it, filling places in his imagination which he had never felt before. He had watched the footage so far, and there was no denying it was rather good. The opening monologue hardly needed editing. He had found the perfect music to fade in at the end, and best of all, there was the filming from the party. Brian had been perfect, even if it was unintentional, and the naked statue complete with surreal lighting was most surely a gift from the gods. Yes, life was full of good things right now, and good things is the place where great things grow. Malcolm understood this, just as he understood how important it was to exploit life's little upswings. And so it was that Malcolm had reached his latest decision. He stood before his camera, reached for the remote, and in the familiar privacy of his small bedroom, he made his announcement. "Hi, it's me again, Malcolm, your researcher. I have made a decision. I am going to have a go at this sex thing myself. It seems right that I should. In fact, anything less might well be considered unscientific in the circumstances. I have always been afraid to try, in case I might be a total failure. But the more I hear, the less likely this seems. I mean to say, if someone like Brian can achieve it, apparently without too much difficulty, then really, how tricky can it be? And if someone like Kevin can stand naked before the world, his exposed buttocks awash with refracted light from the disturbed dribble of a malfunctioning fountain, and emerge not in shame but instead as some sort of drunken hero, then what is there to be embarrassed about? So there you are. Next time you hear from me, I will no longer be the ivory tower academic removed from the real-world complications of his subject matter. No, I will be amongst it with stories of my own to tell. Teenage sex. Don't go anywhere. Malcolm is on the way over." Malcolm sat down on the end of his bed. Hearing the words out loud that way made it all seem much more real, and if he was honest, a little bit of apprehension was nestling up beside his excitement. Malcolm was a details man, and he knew enough to realise there were still hurdles to sidestep. For instance, a willing partner was a requirement, and as with any experiment, he would need to choose his subject carefully. He already had an idea. At the party, there had been a girl who it was hard not to look at. Charlotte was her name. And that night, Malcolm had imagined the two of them alone together, and the image had lingered longer than his consciousness. He had a plan. He would ask to interview her for the documentary. It would be a good way of raising the topic of sex. And after that, well, he supposed he would just ask her outright. He had seen enough of the way his peers operated to understand this wasn't the normal approach, but Malcolm had never had much time for the sloppy complications of normality. No, he was a scientist, and science was all about method. This was by far the most sensible, scientific way of doing things.
1: It was Stephen Lovett reading episode 4 of Malcolm and Julie by Bernard Beckett. You can hear episode 5 at the same time next Monday. Lovely to hear from you, Mike, at Bailey's Beach. appreciating Tina Turner as well. Here's a little snippet of Drax Project's I Moeroa, which will feature in the Waiata Anthems at Auckland Town Hall for Matariki on July 9th.

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1: RNZ News at 11 o'clock. Kia ora, good evening. I'm Mark Leishman. The death toll from twin earthquakes which rocked Venezuela has jumped to 164, but is likely to climb into the thousands. A magnitude 7.2 quake hit about 160 kilometres west of the capital Caracas, followed by a magnitude 7.5 tremor less than a minute later. Authorities say at least 32 people have been confirmed dead and 700 injured. Dozens of buildings have collapsed and rescue operations are underway. Journalist Tony Frangimawad told the BBC that Venezuela's long-running economic problems will make the response more difficult.
2: I'm afraid that the capacity to act and the resources and the people needed are actually quite limited. So right now we're seeing, you know, the mayorships asking for water or for tools or for resources to help in the recovery efforts. And through social media, we're seeing Venezuelans posting about their missing relatives and friends. So I suspect that help from abroad and from other countries and organizations will be needed.
1: The interim president, Delcy Rodriguez, has declared a state of emergency, and several countries, including the US, have promised to send aid. The government has set out its tourism policy statement, which lays out 8 policy objectives and what needs to happen to meet them. The intent is to boost New Zealand's competitiveness as a destination, while also safeguarding the reasons why people want to visit. Tourism is the country's second largest export earner, and the government wants to double the 2023 value of tourism exports by 2034. The statement also clarifies the roles of central government, local government, and the tourism industry in achieving tourism growth. Police in Hong Kong have arrested 2 booksellers on suspicion of selling what they've called seditious material. Local media are reporting that one of the items was a biography of the jailed media tycoon Jimmy Lai. In February, he was sentenced to 20 years in prison after being convicted of colluding with foreign forces under a strict national security law imposed by Beijing. Letitia Wong is the owner of an independent bookshop in Hong Kong and says conditions are difficult.
3: We try our best to avoid self-censorship, but of course we can't say we don't do it at all. We believe that books are open and liberal by nature, and until the government says we cannot sell them, we shouldn't, for whatever reason, criminalise them on our own.
1: The Australian company Fortescue, the world's 4th largest iron ore miner, has been hit with a class action lawsuit alleging widespread sexual harassment of women at its remote mining sites. The suit was filed by law firm JGA Sadler, which has also launched similar class action lawsuits against Rio Tinto and BHP in late 2024. It says women continue to say they don't feel safe at Fortescue mine sites. In 2022, the Western Australian government recommended sweeping industry changes after finding sexual harassment and assault were rife in the fly-in, fly-out mining sector. Severe southerly winds are lashing Wellington, with stronger gales expected to come. Met Service says conditions will worsen overnight, with orange wind warnings in place for Wellington and Marlborough Sounds and gusts of up to 130 kilometres an hour possible. Meteorologist Katie Lyon says weather stations in Kelburn and Wellington Airport have already recorded gusts of 100 kilometres an hour. She says heavy swells are also battering the city's south coast. One of the most intricately decorated parts of the Vatican is getting a multi-million dollar facelift using laser technology. The restoration project will clean up 16th century frescoes and stucco relief attributed to the Renaissance master Raphael. The BBC's Alice Adderley has more.
4: Raphael is considered one of the greatest artists of the Italian Renaissance and was also an accomplished architect. His 65-metre-long loggia, or windowed corridor, is on the second floor of the Vatican City Apostolic Palace. The biblical scenes and botanical motifs on the arched ceiling have deteriorated due to successive layers of glues and waxes. The corridor was also open to the elements for around 100 years. Now the restoration work, funded by international donors, is expected to return the original vibrancy to the pastel tones of the work.
1: And in cricket, Tom Latham and Devon Conway have got off to a good start in the Black Caps' third test against England at Nottingham's Trent Bridge. New Zealand won the toss and opted to bat. They're currently 54 without loss. Devon Conway's on 21 and Tom Latham on 30. And that's the news.
0: Every time you hear these horns, it's the panel.
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1: Time for the short forecast. It's a big weathery night, and thinking of our friends in the capital listening at the moment, Met Service until midnight Friday. We're going to start north into Waitomo, also Coromandel and Bay of Plenty. Periods of rain or showers, possibly heavy, easing tomorrow. Possible thunderstorms and hail for western Northland tomorrow early morning. Taupō and Taumaranui. Rain easing to isolated showers tomorrow morning. For Gisborne to Wairarapa, also Taranaki and Taihape to Wellington. Occasional rain or showers, persistent and heavy at times about Gisborne to Wairarapa and in Wellington. Gale south to southeasterlies in exposed places, severe in Wellington and Taranaki, particularly Wellington, of course, with gusts up to 130 kilometres an hour predicted. For Nelson and Buller, partly cloudy with the odd shower tomorrow. For Grey, Westland and Fiordland, mainly fine with isolated showers in southern Fiordland, particularly tomorrow evening. Gale southeasterlies in exposed places, easing tomorrow afternoon. For Marlborough and Canterbury, periods of rain or showers, possibly heavy with snow to 400 metres. It'll gradually ease tomorrow. For Otago and Southland, partly cloudy with isolated coastal showers. And for the Chatham Islands, cloudy periods. 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It's 7 minutes past 11. Peter McIlwain will have the next news for you at midnight.
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9: Kia ora koutou. Lovely to have your company this evening. Well, get comfortable, because for the rest of the hour, it's an incredible selection of music. Of course it is. It's the mixtape. Cara Rickard is joined by former All Black Brad Webber, who's picking some of his favourite songs.
10: Kia ora and welcome to the RNZ Mixtape. I'm Cara Rickard. Today's guest is former All Black Brad Webber. Brad's rugby story is a remarkable one, having worn the jerseys of Otago, Waikato, Hawke's Bay, the Chiefs, the Māori All Blacks and eventually the All Blacks. Brad has been at the heart of some of Aotearoa rugby's biggest moments, earning a reputation as one of the game's most genuine and fiercely competitive figures. He's also faced a share of challenges, overcoming significant injuries throughout his career to continually return stronger and perform at the highest level. He's also a bloody great DJ, so I'm excited to explore some of the songs and experiences that have shaped his journey so far. Thank you for being on the mixtape today, Brad.
11: Thank you for having me, Cara. That's a outstanding intro. If I really need an ego boost, I should be coming here more often.
10: Pump up the tyres a little bit.
11: That's good start.
10: You're just back from Japan. How have you been?
11: I've been good. Yeah, it's been a bit of a whirlwind couple of years, really.
10: Yeah.
11: I left New Zealand end of 2023 to go to France, and was there for 2 years at Stade Français in Paris, and kind of ended prematurely, sort of half a season early, and due to a pretty significant injury. But luckily enough, got thrown a bit of a lifeline from Mitsubishi in Japan, and really, really enjoyed it. I've just gotten back, and Japan rugby's different.
7: Yeah.
11: The fan bases are very supportive and you know, happy so long as you try hard, but certainly not as physical as like a France or a New Zealand. So the body's certainly thankful for that.
7: All right, let's talk about the first song on your list, which is Chumbawamba, Tub Thumping.
11: Yes. I wouldn't say this is like my favourite song or anything, but it's just, you know, like you only have a certain amount of pretty vivid memories as a kid. Well, this is sort of one of them, like growing up in Hawke's Bay, driving in the car with my mum and dad in the 90s, and this song coming on and me just blasting it out with my parents. They probably have no, they probably can't remember it at all, but this is just something that sticks out in my mind. And like, you know, my dad and my granddad both played halfback for Hawke's Bay.
7: Yeah.
11: And so all I ever wanted to do was be a rugby player for the Magpies. And luckily enough, got to do it. So we're three generations of the same position in the same team. It's pretty cool. But it's also like a song that brings back that memory, but also like a pretty good description of my rugby career, I think. And that, you know, I've been knocked down many a times, but just try to be tough and get back up. You know, multiple professional coaches telling me I was too small to be a professional rugby player and wanting to prove those sorts of people wrong. And obviously look at me, I'm 75 kgs and 5'8", so I've always been the smallest guy on every single rugby team that I've ever played in. But you know, I'm pretty proud to have had the career that I've had. And not only that, like be a really good defender as well. Like I know I'd probably in the past not want to talk myself up too much, but looking back, like I love tackling.
7: Yeah.
11: I love, you know, bringing the big boys down. And obviously my size dictates that sometimes I'm going to get bumped off. And so that's happened many times. But, man, I always get back up and get stuck in. So this song, I think, perfectly encapsulates that.

0: You're listening to RNZ National. This is The Mixtape, and former All Black Brad Webber is our guest selector today. That was Chumbawamba and Tub Thumping. We spoke briefly about your dad and your granddad also playing for Hawke's Bay. Did your dad forgive you for getting that hat-trick when you took the Ramfurly shield off them?
1: The funny thing is that before every Hawke's Bay home game, they have like a big dinner with all the sponsors and stuff, and they have a guest speaker before every game. And my dad was the guest speaker before that game.
0: Yeah.
1: And I think they asked him, like, what's your support tonight? Like, what are you hoping happens? And he said, honestly, I really hope Hawke's Bay win and keep the shield for the summer, but I hope Brad plays really well.
0: Yeah.
1: And, yeah, went out and had one of the best games of my life, scored 3 tries and took the shield off my hometown. And the funny thing is that I'd already signed to play for Hawke's Bay the following season, so going into that game, I already knew that I was going to be playing for Hawke's Bay next year. But I wanted to leave Waikato in a really good place, the team that really gave me my big opportunity. And, I mean, you look back at that team, it was like Damien McKenzie, Anton Leonard-Brown, Sean Stevenson, but they were 19, 20 years old. I was 23, 24, and captain of the side. And it was just the best week ever after that. It was our last game of the season. I remember Beaver, Stephen Donald, had just come back from Japan. He was this movie star, this big star.
0: The kick
1: had just come out. And we were all these kids playing with Stephen Donald. And we had a big party at his place the day after. And I just remember thinking, this is the best thing ever. So, I think Dad forgave me. I'm pretty sure he was in tears in the stands when the final whistle went. Now, I don't know if they were tears of happiness or tears of sadness, but he's been a great, my whole family, mum and dad, have been a great support my whole career. So the funny thing is that any promo that I would do after that win against Hawke's Bay, it's like at schools in Hawke's Bay or media events or to businesses, one question people always ask me is like, why did you take the shield off us? Like, how could you do that to us? And I always say, like, it was the best week of my life. I'd do it all again. And so they're like, you have to win it back for us. And so to finally do that with Hawke's Bay against Wellington, down in Wellington, like one of our biggest rivals, it was pretty sweet to finally pay back to the community and give it back to them so they can get off my bloody back.
0: Yeah, I love that. All right, the next song on your list is 660, Forever. Because you went to uni in Dunedin, right?
1: Yes, I had 4 years in Dunedin, and because I wasn't a schoolboy superstar or anything, I didn't have big Super Rugby offers coming out of high school, so me and my best mate thought it'd be pretty cool to go be Scarfies down in Dunedin and have a bit of fun down there. And obviously 660 being from the area, they're pretty big influence, and luckily enough I've had a fair bit to do with those boys over the last few years as well. But Forever was just like, it was my favourite song off the Gold album, the first album, and probably like my real intro into electronic music as well. Like before that I was a big rock music guy. Mm-hmm. Even today, like, I still love my rock, but you know, the radio stations I listen to are The Rock or the George FM, so yeah. It's like and I guess like 660 now are a little bit pop music, like, but back then they were a bit more electronic, a bit more grungy, a bit deeper, like, and Forever just encapsulates that for me, like the deep bass and the synthesizer and stuff. And I mean, you even look at like Rise Up 2.0 on that album, it's a drum and bass song.
0: Yeah,
1: you know, like people, so that's the sort of music they were creating, and I just think it just reminds me of 4 awesome years being a Scarfie in Dunedin.

0: That was 660 and Forever on the RNZ mixtape as chosen by rugby legend Brad Webber today. It's interesting that you actually got to go and be at uni and have that experience, because lots of rugby players, they kind of come straight out of school and they've got a contract and they're playing and they don't get to experience what it's like to be a poor student or just, you know, get drunk on a Wednesday with your mates or actually have to do assignments and show up and grow up and be an adult.
1: Yeah, I feel like I got to live the best of both worlds, really. I got my 4 years of being a student, got all that out of my system, and then when I became a professional rugby player, I could just really focus on being the best rugby player I can be. And that's like the latest generation, the way rugby, the system is now, doesn't allow for that sort of player anymore. Like if I was in today's, coming through the grades in today's gen, I don't know if I would be a professional rugby player because I would have never been given the chance because I wasn't a schoolboy superstar.
0: Yeah.
1: Like I was a slightly late bloomer. But yeah, it was like, I even remember me and, so Gareth Evans was one of my best mates. He played for the All Blacks and Hurricanes eventually as well. We went down together and we had to apply for the Otago Academy, like send a CV in and stuff before we went down there to try and just get into the Otago Rugby Academy.
0: Yeah.
1: Luckily we got in, but it certainly created its challenges in terms of balancing student life and trying to be become a professional rugby player, because you'd have 6 a.m. gym sessions, go to uni all day, and then have training at night. And we were in Unicol down there, so it's like 500 students down there to, you know, most of them there to party and to study. We were trying to do that and be rugby players as well. So I remember we would, like, where Unicol is, it's about a kilometre down the road to Uni Oval where our academy trainings and stuff were. And I remember, like, say on a Thursday night when all of our mates, we know that they're going to a big party or some gig on that night. Well, we knew we had training, so we would on the way to academy training, we would go to like the liquor store on the way and buy, say, like a Bigfoot. I don't know if you remember Bigfoots, they were like the scrumpy bottles, like more disgusting. We would buy a couple of those, throw them in the bush like near our training, go do training with the academy for an hour and a half, 2 hours, walk back and try and catch up to our student mates that have all been partying back at the halls. And so yeah, it was good times, really.
0: Yeah,
1: times.
0: Yeah. Everyone's got a story about like sculling a 1.5 plastic bottle of scrumpy or
1: scrumpy hands and all that sort of all those sorts of fun games. So
0: yeah, you mentioned just with that 660 song that it ties into a story with them from the World Cup in 2019. What's that story?
1: Yes, so the next song that I've chosen is Tenacious D tribute, and ties in with the 660 boys in a way because. Reminds me of my All Black days, basically, because at the 2019 World Cup, I think Angus Ta'avau came up with a song, the team song, and it was to the tune of Old Town Road.
0: Mm-hmm.
1: I'm gonna take my that song, and then there was a couple of lines in the song that Steve Hansen really didn't like. So he set a challenge to mini teams. You have four mini teams, and he's like, "I want you guys to come up with better lyrics for these two lines." And so I sat back and I was like, "Nah, stuff that. I'm just going to create my own song." And so I did a parody to Tenacious D tribute, and changed the lyrics and sung it myself, and presented it to the boys. And fair to say, half of them probably loved it. I remember I was also on music that year, and after every game on the bus ride home, Ben Smith, I'd just hear him yelling from the back, "Tribute, tribute." So the reaction was really good, but 660 obviously had got wind of it because they were around in Japan during the World Cup that year, and they were back in our team room, and they were just jamming, just casually, like their friends and family are all there as well. And then they're like, "Oh, we hear that that the boys have a team song." And so I'm like, "Oh, cool, they're going to play Old Town Road, and Angus is going to be able to get up and do Old Town Road." And then I just hear them play the guitar riff of the Tenacious D's, like, dun, dun, dun, dun, dun, dun, you know, that part. And then I was like, "Oh, shit, this is me." And then they were pointing at me like, "Come up, come up." And so they got me up on this, like, little makeshift stage, and I sung my Tenacious D parody song to all the friends and family and performed with 660 on stage. So I think it's quite a cool little claim to fame.
2: This is the greatest and best song in the world. Tribute. Long time ago, me and my brother Kyle here, we was hitchhiking down a long and lonesome road. All of a sudden, there shined a shiny demon in the middle of the road. And he said,

0: You're on RNZ National with the mixtape today. Former All Black Brad Webber is picking the songs, and that was Tenacious D and Tribute. How good. Talk to me about how you ended up in the All Blacks, because you'd just been dumped by Otago, right? And then within 2 years had got yourself an All Black contract.
1: Yeah, it's I still think it's like a crazy couple of years. Like, yeah, like we were sort of talking about before, I was a student in Dunedin, and I'd made the New Zealand under 20s in my second year, and that was sort of the point. I was like, oh, okay, maybe I could make a career out of rugby. And I made the Otago NPC team the year after, and then in 2013 I got dropped from the Otago team. I didn't make the NPC side, and Tony Brown was the head coach at the time, and the reasons he gave me were mostly because I didn't work hard enough on my skills outside of training, and my main skill set, my passing and kicking, wasn't improving at a rate where it was good enough to be in the Otago team. And man, I remember thinking, whoa, what a absolute kick up the ass that I clearly needed. I think I was naive at the time, where I thought just through getting older and playing games I would get better, but obviously there comes to a point where that's not enough, and I wasn't doing enough outside of training that the coaches had set to get better. And I remember thinking, well, I'm never going to let someone question my work ethic ever again. That's, you know, I might not get another opportunity. And so I was just consigned to being a student, finishing my degree in Dunedin, and not sure, you know, and just getting into the real world potentially after that. When Tom Coventry, who was the assistant coach at the Chiefs at the time with Dave Rennie and Wayne Smith and Andrew Strawbridge, and he's like, oh, Brendan Lennon's going overseas and we've got a third halfback spot available. And I said, well, Tom, I've just been dropped from the Otago NPC team. Like, how are you guys even going to be able to watch me play? You're going to come watch Otago B?
0: Yeah.
1: And he's like, oh, okay. Well, if we found an opportunity for you elsewhere, would you move? And I said, hell yeah, I absolutely would. A couple of weeks later, Waikato rang me up and said, we've got a spot to challenge our other two nines in our side here. Would you be willing to come up? And I said, hell yeah, like, you know, when can I come up? So I came up. I think I came off the bench a week later, and then the week after that I started against Auckland, scored two tries, had the game of my life.
0: Yeah.
1: And Dave Rennie was around at my house the very next day offering me a Chiefs contract, a full-time Chiefs contract. So I went from playing Otago B to being a Chief within 2 weeks.
0: Wow.
1: Which was crazy in itself. And because I had that kick up the ass from Tony Brown a few weeks earlier, I remember thinking, okay, this is my opportunity that a lot of people wouldn't, or my second chance that a lot of people don't get. I'm not going to mess this up. And so I just put my head down and worked my ass off with the Chiefs, and Dave Rennie, like all those guys, I have so much appreciation for, because Dave Rennie is like one of the best coaches I've ever had the pleasure of being coached by. And like, I don't know if you've ever had this, Cara, like in your life or like people just in work in general, but I just like felt on my first day at the Chiefs that like this suits me, like this is home. Like, it was just something about it. I remember my first meeting with all the coaches before pre-season started, and they're talking about you know, I have to give my goals and like how I think I can get better. And I remember Wayne Smith was talking to me about my provincial sevens tournament that I played like 2 or 3 years ago, that he saw, that he thought could suit the Chiefs game plan and how he sees me fitting in, and potentially using my point of difference being my speed to like help the team. And I was like, I just came out of that going, whoa, this like legend of a coach watches one so much rugby that he remembers like when I was 21 playing sevens, and just coming being like, okay, yeah, this is home for me. Like, I don't want to let this opportunity slip. And so I just tried to learn as much as I could off those guys. And Tawira Kubalo unfortunately got injured, who was the nine ahead of me at the time and in the All Blacks. He got injured playing for the All Blacks that season, and so I knew there was an opportunity to get a lot more playing time the year after. And just through, I guess, learning my lesson from Brownie, but also being really well coached, and I got so much more playing time that season for the Chiefs, and I made my All Black debut that following season against Samoa and Samoa, and I was just like, man, what a crazy couple of years. Like, it was only two, like, I remember you get, like, your first week in camp, you get up in front of the team and kind of explain who you are and your story, and I just remember getting up there and being like, man, like, it's nearly 2 years ago to this day that I got dropped from the Otago NPC team, and now I'm here being an All Black, and just being like, this, just such a crazy, crazy couple of years, but really taught me that if you actually work hard and do more than what's just prescribed to you by your boss or by your coach, if it's something that you really love, then you can get really good really quickly. Yeah. So yeah, it was a really good lesson for me, and I'm glad I learnt and didn't pack a sad.
0: yeah, totally. And that kind of leads nicely into the next song, which you said reminds you of your Chiefs days, Hybrid Minds and Pretend.
1: Yeah, just a beautiful liquid drum and bass song, and it just reminds me of this because of my Chiefs days, because certainly in the last few years, for whatever reason, the boys just loved the song, and after every game on the bus ride home, whoever was on music would play it, the boys would go nuts, and I've got this video on my phone, which I'll show you, Cara, is we're having a team function in our players lounge at Chiefs HQ in Ruakura, and the song's coming on, we're having a few beers, and they're on the light switch with making the strobe go, and the song's going, the boys are going nuts, and I love it because Sean Wainui is like right there in the middle of the video, and he's, you know, loving it and going nuts. So, you know, I watch that video a good few times a year and just love it. Just reminds me of 10 of the best years and of a great man, Sean Wainui.
0: Yeah, he was that guy, wasn't he? Like, always in the middle of everything, having the best time, regardless of what was going on.
1: Oh, hell yeah. He was just a joy to be around, and someone that I just had so much respect for, because he, like, talking about hard work, that guy worked his butt off. I remember fitness testing, and, like, I'm pretty fit. This is before the All Blacks are in, by the way, so it's like we're doing the yo-yo test, which is a horrible version of the beep test, where you 20 metres shuttle, you get 10 seconds rest, you got to make the beep, and you just go until you can't go anymore. And I remember I'm under it, I'm feeling like I don't have much left, I'm down to the last two, and I look over and it's Shawnee Wainui running alongside me, and I'm going, man, and he, remember, he's like 30 kilos heavier than me. But I just knew that he had gone away in his off season and worked so hard to get fit, and he pushed me so hard in that test. I think we might have fallen out at the same time, and I just remember going, man, this guy's just a freak, someone that his size can have a fitness level like that. So I just had nothing but respect for the guy.
0: Yeah. All right, let's listen. This is Hybrid Minds and Pretend.

0: You're listening to the RNZ mixtape. That was Hybrid Minds and Pretend, as chosen by our guest selector today, former All Black Brad Webber. We've talked a bit about injuries, but can we talk about that time that you broke your femur at the Tens in Brisbane? But if I remember correctly, didn't they wheel you out to watch the rest of the game before they took you to hospital?
1: Yes, they misdiagnosed me. So, in the final of the Brisbane Tens, and from what I remember of it, I was standing in a tackle trying to look for an offload. Someone was holding onto one of my leg, and I just got hit where I didn't see it. It must have been right on my thigh, and big crack, fell to the ground. Everything's just gone numb at this point. Like, I'm obviously in shock, or the adrenaline's just flowing. So, and I kind of look down at my leg, and my ankle, my foot is like flopped to the side, and I'm like, that's weird. Like, the sort of tingling sensation isn't coming from my ankle, so I haven't dislocated my ankle. I was like, oh, I must have like dislocated my knee or something.
0: Yeah.
1: So I said to them, oh, I was like, oh, I think it's my knee. I don't know, but I'm no good. So they stretched me off, and they put me into the medical room. And at this stage, so we know now, I've got a broken femur, fully split in the middle. They don't know that. I don't know this at the time. And because I've told them that it's my knee, they're doing tests on my knee in the medical room. So they're twisting my leg down, and to test for the ACL, you pull the lower leg, you pull it to see if it moves the lower leg. And obviously the doctor does this and pulls my whole leg away because it's not attached.
0: Yeah.
1: And I'm going, no, don't do that, it feels real weird. And so he goes, sorry Brad, you've done your ACL on your knee. And I was, devastated. So they iced my knee up, put me on a wheelchair, and sent me out to watch the rest of the game. And in this time, my teammate Mitch Graham has broken his tibia and fibula. Like, it's at 90 degrees. So he's got the green whistle. He's gone to hospital in the ambulance. So game finishes. We've won the game. And our doc is like, Brad, you got to get to the hospital. Like, you need to go get scanned. So I said, okay, there's no ambulance there anymore. So I have to go into the front seat of this medical guy's car. And at this stage, the adrenaline's worn off.

0: wrong in your knee.
1: Yeah.
0: And so I said, my thigh is killing me. Like, maybe check there. So they do the scan on my thigh, and they come across the loudspeaker, and like in a panicked voice, they're like, you've broken your femur, so we're going to get you into emergency surgery right now. And like literally wheeled me straight into surgery and got me all fixed up. So very lucky that...
1: You didn't bleed to death.
0: They didn't clip my femoral artery or anything like that. Like, I'm pretty sure the doctor who did the ACL test on me in the medical room was getting a lot of assholes from his medical friends after that.
1: Yeah.
0: Because, yeah, they... I'm very lucky. I could have, yeah, it could have gone a lot worse. Yeah. But crazy.
1: Far out. That's crazy. Okay, the next song on your list is Net Sky, Come Alive. I know why you picked this song, but why don't you share it with our RNZ audience?
0: Well, I've got you to thank for this, Cara, because, this is because of my short-lived DJing journey. Where when you were working for George FM, and I think I did some silly video while we were in quarantine after the All Blacks tour. We had 2 weeks, and I did a day in the life video, and I ended it with me pretending to learn how to DJ. And you guys obviously caught wind of it at George FM and gave me a call and decided to lay down the challenge that maybe after I'm finished, I come in and do a 10-minute live hot set on your breakfast show. And so naturally, of course, I have to accept. And so I come in and do the 10-minute hot set and think that's all there is.
1: Yeah.
0: Okay, it was a cool challenge.
1: It was good. I did it. Nailed it.
0: I was shitting myself, but I'm glad that I did it. And then at R&V that year, we met Net Sky and Josh, his manager, who's a Kiwi guy. He went to Dunedin, so we had a lot in common. And Anton Leonard Brown was there, and he was saying, "Oh, Webby's a DJ. He DJed on George FM," and we were just sort of having a laugh about it. And then a couple of weeks later, Josh rings me up, and he's like, "Bro, we want you to open for Net Sky at Spark Arena," and I'm like, "What? You can't be serious." I'm like, "This is a piss take. Is this actually you, Josh?" And he's like, "Nah, you're genuine. We think it would be great chat, and it could get people through the door." And so I'm like, okay. In my mind, I'm like, man, there's DJs around the country that would kill for this opportunity. And here's me, having just learnt it a couple of months ago, and I'm about to potentially accept an offer to... to open for one of the biggest drum and bass artists at Spark Arena. And so I ran back and said, "Yeah, okay, I'll do it." And so you were there that night.
1: Yes, I was.
0: You were hosting, and I remember I think it was you that helped me out with this as well, actually, because I didn't know how to use the big...
1: The big alien DJ rig.
0: The CDJ 2000s or 3000s or whatever they were back then. And so you organised for me to bring my little...
1: baby controller
0: and my laptop on top of the big ones. And I opened for Netsky at Spark Arena. I'm not too sure how many people were in there, but it was really cool. Really cool experience. I'm glad, really glad I did it. I've still got the poster of my name alongside Net Sky, K Motions. I think Sly Chaos and Porus were on there as well. So pretty cool. And then even getting to hang with you guys and all the artists afterwards and the after party, that was probably the best part. So
1: it was pretty cool, like turning up and all your teammates there as well, front row, gassing you up.
0: Yeah. I remember they like, "Oh yeah, we'll pay you." And I said, "Look, don't worry about paying me. Just get me as many tickets as I can get." And they said, "Yeah." So I just put it out to the team. I was like, "Lads, anyone wants to come to Netsky at Spark Arena? I'm opening. The only thing is you got to be there for my set." And yeah, there was quite a few of them up there right at the front and gassed me up. So.
1: You've run out onto rugby fields in front of like 50,000 people. Was it more nerve-wracking stepping up behind the decks at Spark Arena?
0: Way more nerve-wracking. That's the most nervous I think I have ever been. Because at least in rugby, like, I'm an expert, you know, in my field. So, like,

0: like I'm going out there, I'm confident because I know that I'm good enough to be here, and I've practiced for hours and years and years and years. So, but getting up on that stage, not knowing how to really use the decks, and like I'd obviously got your help. You helped Dan Ox helped me as well. So I had like little bits of help, and like I think I've still got my set on SoundCloud somewhere. And I like look back and I'm like, man, it's like pretty vanilla. Like especially knowing DMV now, like you kind of need to keep the energy going so much. I was just going up and forth, but I beat matched well.
1: Exactly,
0: I got it through. So and it's a real good snapshot of where I was in my DJing journey at the time. So I'm very proud of it, and I have so much to thank you for doing that for me, Cara, and putting me so far outside my comfort zone. So.

0: That was Nets Guy and Come Alive on the RNZ Mixtape. Former All Black and legendary halfback Brad Webber is our guest picking songs today.
1: You know, when you talk about the All Black Music Committee and that when you're on the bus, you allocate different people to pick the music, how does that work?
2: I think it's just the senior players, the leadership group, just they have a few committees and they choose a music committee. And because in 2019... I'd only played one test at this time, so they decided to put me on music, me, George Bridge, and someone else. So it's the worst job in rugby, to be honest, because if you can imagine 36 different music tastes, including coaches too, you have to play music on all the bus rides, and you're busing to and from every training, to and from the game, gym, and sort of other moments potentially in team meetings, you might have to have music ready. Like, I would be getting texts from Fozzie and Steve Hansen being like, this is crap, change the song. And so I'm getting it from the front of the bus where the coaches are, I'm getting it from the back where the backseat guys are. And in the end I learned that screw everybody else, I'm just going to play what I like and you can either like it or not.
1: Was there one song that always went down as a banger on the bus?
2: Well, Tribute, of course. My parody of Tribute. No. Well, the sort of unwritten rule was that the last song that you had to play on the after the game, before you get to the hotel, so you had to be... had to have your Google Maps up to make sure that it was about 4 minutes before you got home, but you had to play Wagon Wheel because it was Steve Hansen's favourite song.
1: And that was the last song every
2: single bus ride after a game.
1: The only parameters.
2: The only one. You can, he'd have his opinions with everything else, but as long as you did Wagon Wheel, you're right.
1: Amazing. We've got one more song on your list today, Fred Rand Graphics and Altitude. A beautiful song.
2: It is a beautiful song. It's the thing, like, a lot of people, I think, when they think of drum and bass, they think it's hard dubstep, like, head rocking, bit too doof-doofy for a lot of people. But there's so much beauty in some drum and bass songs, like, especially, like, the liquid side of it. And this one in particular is just so beautiful, like, the melody and just the music itself is probably my favourite song at the moment, and so much so that I'm getting married in January, finally, and Shannon, my partner, said I could look after music, and so I'm trying to convince her to walk down the aisle to this song.
1: How's she feeling about that?
2: Yeah, admittedly, she's like, can't walk down the aisle to drum and bass, so I said, yeah, okay, that's fair enough. So we've compromised, and it's going to be our like walk into reception song, which you know can have a little bit more energy and a bit more beat to it. So, I'm looking forward to finally tying the knot with Shan and walking into this beautiful song.
1: Yeah, amazing. Hey, thank you so much for coming and picking songs on the mixtape today. Before I let you go, though, I've got to ask you: there's a big game on tonight. How's it going to go?
2: You know the Chiefs are going to do it.
1: I know they are.
2: We've four finals in a row. We've lost all three beforehand, so we've got a lot of experience.
1: Okay.
2: And I think the boys are going to get the job done. They're running hot. Chiefs mana.
1: Chiefs mana. Going to do it. Always, always. Brad Webber, thank you so much.
2: Thank you for having me, Cara.

0: This is RNZ National. It's the all-night program. My sincere apologies. Just a break in transmission there for technical reasons. So into the news at midnight. Kia ora, I'm Peter McElwain. A major rescue operation is underway in Venezuela after two earthquakes less than a minute apart rocked the north of the country. The death toll has risen to 164 people, but experts predict it could go well into the thousands. Buildings have collapsed in and around the capital, Caracas, and people have been told to stay out in the streets as aftershocks continue. In a televised address, the interim president, Delcy Rodriguez, declared a state of emergency.
1: Yo pido a Dios.
2: I ask God that he may light our path and continue to protect us, and that all of Venezuela receives that protection and the prayers. I ask all the churches of Venezuela, every faith, that we unite in a single prayer for the protection of our people.
0: Many countries, including the US and China, have pledged to send aid and support. The conservation minister says a legal clause that would have allowed protected land to be sold off was misunderstood. Tama Portaka says the Conservation Amendment Bill clause was never intended to sell off great swathes, but today he's announced he's ditching it. He says he takes responsibility for the misunderstanding and has listened to the people and taken action. Mr. Portaka says the government will revert to the rules currently in use for disposing of conservation estate and work on improving it through the select committee process. The Prime Minister expects New Zealand First will vote through amended health and safety laws as part of its coalition commitments. Winston Peters has changed tack on whether his party would support the legislation. He initially promised to fix it after the election, then said he wouldn't support it without changes, and then said he was bound by the coalition agreement and couldn't withdraw support. Christopher Luxon says it was a cabinet decision to pass the legislation. People in flood-prone South Dunedin will need to wait at least 4 more months to vote on protection plans after another option was tabled by the Otago Regional Council. City councillors were planning to put 4 plans to the public for the low-lying suburb, with costs ranging from $1.6 to $2.4 billion. They have now voted to add a fifth, an engineered flood protection system that might result in fewer home buyouts. Councillor Andrew Sims says people deserve to know how that option would work.
3: They deserve to contribute to this decision, and it would be wrong of us to take options off the table or pretend that they do not exist. Turning 1,190 families out of their houses in Dunedin and Tainui should be the absolute last resort.
0: The original plans angered some people who felt blindsided by the proposed property buyouts. Security has been tightened across Kenya amid calls for nationwide demonstrations to mark the second anniversary of Gen Z anti-government protests. Police are maintaining a heavy presence in the capital, Nairobi, and other cities, with checkpoints in place on key roads. From Nairobi, the BBC's Richard Kargoi reports.
4: The streets of Nairobi are unusually quiet. My morning commute, which normally takes an hour, today took just 20 minutes. Police have restricted traffic into the city centre, leaving roads deserted. Traders are not taking chances, as most businesses remain closed. Many employers have told their staff to work from home. Some opposition politicians and activists joined families of those killed in the 2024 protests to lay wreaths at Parliament. More than 80 people died and dozens were injured when youth-led demonstrations against proposed tax increases grew into nationwide unrest. There were further deaths during protests to mark the first anniversary last year.
0: A new six-storey building has opened at Taranaki Base Hospital, hoping to support a growing and ageing population. The opening comes as emergency doctors warn hospitals are operating at or above 100% capacity and winter flu season yet to peak. Health NZ Chief Executive Dr Dale Bramley says the new facility is designed to ease the pressure. The new East Wing building will start with 28 additional patient spaces, eventually reaching 55. The building is part of a wider $462 million hospital redevelopment. And in sport, the Black Caps were 97 without loss a short time ago after choosing to bat first against England in the third and deciding test at Trent Bridge. Kyle Jamieson wasn't available for the test as he's being rested as a part of his workload schedule. That's the news.
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0: Yes, here it is. The short forecast through from Met Service and valid until midnight tonight, Friday. Northland, Auckland, Coromandel and Bay of Plenty. Periods of rain or showers, some possibly heavy, easing later today. Possible thunderstorms and hail for western Northland before dawn. Waikato, Waitomo, Taupō and Taumarunui. Rain easing to isolated showers this morning. Taranaki and Taihape to Horowhenua Kapiti Coast. Occasional rain with gales southeasterlies in exposed places, severe in Taranaki. For Gisborne to Wairarapa and also Wellington, periods of rain, heavy at times, with southerly gales in exposed places, severe in Wellington. Buller to Westland and also Nelson. Isolated showers in Nelson and Buller, but fine elsewhere. Gale southeasterlies in exposed places for Grey to Fiordland, easing around midday. Marlborough and Canterbury, periods of rain or showers, possibly heavy with snow to 400 metres, gradually clearing, and severe gale southerlies about the Sounds. Otago and Southland, partly cloudy today with isolated coastal showers. Today for the Chatham Islands, cloudy periods. This is RNZ National. It's now going on 8 minutes past midnight due to that small technical issue we experienced. Once again, my apologies for that. Well, kia ora, I'm Peter McElwain. This is the all-night program on a Friday, the 26th of June. Yes, we're heading towards the end of another week in Aotearoa, New Zealand. Now, looking ahead, I have another quote on the subject of keeping calm for you very soon. And our first feature is from The Best of Nights, in which Zulfar Khatu speaks to Susie Ferguson about overcoming prejudice. Making our way to a 1:15, People Fixing the World from the BBC, and this morning from the Grassroots Rescue Network in Nepal to the Malaysian scientist working on a universal anti-venom. We'll be joined by Mark Rogers with Nashville Babylon after news, sport and weather at 2. And on this week's show, Soul from James Brown, Gospel courtesy of the Swan Silvertones, Blues from Tony Joe White and BB and the Bullets, new music from Lamb Chop and Charlie Musselwhite, plus all-time classics from Phyllis Dillon and Creedence Clearwater Revival. Well, the 10th and final episode of With Lots of Love from Georgia, adapted from Bridget Lowry's book. Yes, that's going to play just after 3 o'clock this morning. And this morning, Mel convinces Georgia to go to a DVD night at Hunter's. Midweek Media Watch for you around 3:30. This morning, Colin Peacock talks to Susanna Leautawa about revamps and relaunches at RNZ, The Herald and Stuff, a new newsy podcast from the spin-off, and an alarming moment on Media Watch last weekend. On Witness History this morning, a mysterious outbreak of illness struck children in the United States in 1975, triggering a medical breakthrough, the identification and naming of Lyme disease. And on our final feature, The Detailed, at about 4:30, it will be a numbers game this election, which could be decided by strategy, not just votes. That is the menu this morning. Very tasty. Hope you can stay with me for at least a while anyway. Let's launch into some music after midnight. And this is from Geneva AM, the te reo pop project of Geneva Alexander Masters, a singer and musician from Waiheke Island. This track is Piki Piki.

Geneva AM and the title track to her 2025 album, Piki Piki. Right, the time is almost 14 past midnight now on the all-night programme. Time for that overnight quote, once again the subject being keeping or staying calm. Here it is. He who is of a calm and happy nature will hardly feel the pressure of age, but to him who is of an opposite disposition, youth and age are equally a burden. Moral of the story, stay young as best as you can. Those were the words of Plato, the ancient Greek philosopher of classical Athens, who's most commonly considered the foundational thinker of the Western philosophical tradition. Coming up soon, best of nights, but right now, no such thing. No such, spelled N-O-S-A-J for some strange reason. He's a Los Angeles producer and DJ, and this from his album Continua, featuring Juliana Barwick on vocals. It's called Blue Hour.

0: It's a smooth one from No Such Thing, Los Angeles producer and DJ, and that was Juliana Barwick on the vocals. It was called Blue Hour. Right then, pharmacist by day and award-winning writer by night, Zulfa Khatu loves to break stereotypes. Her latest novel, The Ocean Would Paint Me Blue, follows a Syrian-American teenager called Jihad, a word accurately translated as struggle or striving. Susie Ferguson spoke with Zulfa about overcoming prejudice.
1: Now, the story opens with the Syrian-American teenager coping with the aftermath of her mother's death while dreaming of getting into art school. I asked Zulfa about the story.
2: I describe it as a girl who tries to find healing from grief through her art. And it's also a love letter to the Arabic language, because it came to me years ago when I had a Twitter and I was sitting in my room and I was thinking about how I love the Arabic language. I'm very biased. I love it. I think it's one of the best languages in the world. And I was thinking about translations and how translations never really do the true meaning justice. And then I started thinking about words in the Arabic language that have been vilified in the media and for a very long time. And the meanings of these words are not really the true meanings. And so one of these meanings was the word jihad, which in Arabic means to strive to become the best version of yourself. If you go through a hardship, you're actually practicing jihad and you're trying to get better and you're trying to become the best version of yourself. And so I wanted to take these Arabic words that a lot of people don't really know the true meaning of and express them in this girl who shows the true meaning of jihad through her actions.
1: Yeah, people misunderstand this, and I suppose we can see why that and where that's come from through news coverage over the last certainly two and a half decades. Mm-hmm. But it's kind of emblematic though, isn't it, in some ways of the way that people have got the handle on the wrong bit of things often when it comes to Islam.
2: Exactly. And when I thought about it, I made a tweet and I wrote, like, why aren't there more main characters named Jihad? Because it's been a name for over 1400 years. And yes, in the last 20 years, something like that, it's become an issue. And I was expecting some pushback under my tweet. But then a lot of people were very interested in knowing what it really means. And I had a lot of positive feedback. And so I thought, like, OK, if they're aren't going to be any books about that, I'll just write it myself. And so I really wanted to show that side of, like, being a Muslim who just exists, you know, something that I do, my friends do, everyone mostly does. And I just wanted to, like, show that side of being a Muslim person who lives in this world, tries to be the best person that they can be. But unfortunately, there comes some pushback sometimes of just existing. And so I wanted to show that in the book.
1: Yeah, Jihad, she's stereotyped in the novel, and you can feel the awkwardness at some point, certainly. I wonder how much of your own experience of Islamophobia is included.
2: Mm. I mean, I would say that you would be remiss to find any Muslim who has not experienced Islamophobia in their life. I was fortunate enough not to go to a school where I experienced that, because I lived most of my life in the UAE. But when I used to go to Switzerland, where I live right now, or when I would visit family in the West, in the US, or just traveling around in countries, there are a lot of moments within your day that you're like, afterwards, you're like, oh my God, was that, were people just being rude, or were they being racist, or what was it? And in the moment, I really wanted to show Jihad, who has these moments in her life where she doesn't know how to act, or she says the wrong thing, or she just stays quiet. And then later in her mind, she's like, why was it like that? Why didn't people say something? And so, yes, these are experiences that I have experienced, unfortunately. I don't let it deter me from living my life. I know, and that's the thing, like, I really wanted to show that these group of people who do exhibit these characteristics towards other people, for me, they're a minority. The majority of the people are pretty awesome people who are kind and they're helpful and they accept you as who you are. And I really also wanted to show that with the side characters that she had has interactions with. So it's just that these minorities of people are just too loud, and we just need to have our voices be louder than theirs.
1: With this, how much of it is genuine curiosity from people and how much of it is prejudice?
2: It's sometimes difficult to say because you never really know someone's intention. I mean, if someone can come off as curious, but then later when you play back the record in your brain, you're like, maybe that wasn't very curious. So it really does depend on the situation. It depends on the people that you know as well. The racism that a person experiences really does differ on the type of person that they're living with in the country itself. So there are people who are more subtle in their racism, while others are like more outwardly. So it comes in so many different flavors and forms. But then there are people who are genuinely curious to know more about you. And it's all about feelings, honestly. But then again, you really also really don't know until you play back the record in your head. And sometimes you're wrong, sometimes you're right. And so it really, really does depend on the situation. So I can't really tell you for definite, like, oh, this person is intentionally being prejudiced against me, or this person is actually being genuinely nice. It's sometimes quite difficult to navigate that. It makes it difficult to live sometimes because you're like, well, were they rude? Were they just having a bad day? Or was it really something deeper than that? So yeah, unfortunately, you spend a lot of time just doubting yourself.
1: Yeah, and asking those questions, which is not particularly helpful when you're just trying to go about your life as a person in the world. I've certainly spoken to people in the past where they've talked about, for Muslim women, often they face a significant amount of prejudice because it's very obvious, I suppose, with wearing a hijab, for example.
2: Correct.
1: Is that your experience? Is that still something that is widespread, that Muslim women are more of a target because they're more obvious?
2: I would say yes. If you're walking down the streets and you see a man, or maybe also a woman who's not wearing the hijab, it would be kind of difficult to pinpoint their exact religion. But when it comes to hijabi women, you're basically having a target on your back. I'm very wary when I go out in the morning, and it became something like a second nature to me, like, oh yeah, I'm going out and something might happen today, something might not, hopefully not, and it is what it is. So it does make you a target even way more. People can immediately clock that you're Muslim. Because I've known Muslim women who wore the hijab and then took it off when they moved to the States or to the West or the Europe or whatever, and because of they were scared for their own safety. And so this is something that a lot of Muslim women deal with. We talk about it a lot within our communities. So it is actually a, it doesn't put you a target. Yeah, unfortunately.
1: When you were younger as well, because of your age, you were born in the 90s. So you must have been making some of those choices and considering wearing a hijab shortly after, in the aftermath, I suppose, in the years after 9/11. What was that experience like?
2: Oh, yeah. So this is one of the main reasons why my parents decided to kind of move back to the UAE. I actually do remember the day that 9/11 happened. I was 6 years old. I was living in Switzerland, and my parents were debating whether to send me to school or not. And because we value education very much in my family, my parents were like, no, she has to go. Whatever grade she takes today is going to affect her university. It's a whole thing. So when we were going on the way, we're in the car, and my mom looks at me and she says, if anyone asks you what happened, say, I don't know. And I was like, what happened? I vividly remember this. And she said, nothing happened. Just say you don't know. And it was only years later that I'm like, why would anyone ask a six-year-old about something so devastating like that? And it turns out people actually do. People actually put a lot of these heavy explanations on children. And my cousin is one of them. She was asked about ISIS when she was 12 years old. And it's like, what? I'm speechless when it comes to that. And so because of that, my parents were kind of worried about raising us here in Europe and in the West as in general. And so they made the decision of moving back to the UAE because they really wanted us to live in a place that is basically us. Like, you go out on the streets and everybody accepts you because they are exactly who you are as well. And so I didn't really have that resistance of being scared of wearing the hijab. It's only when I would come back to Switzerland, because we lived between UAE and Switzerland, that it was a bit difficult, I will say. People stare at you a lot, a lot. It's interesting, like, what a piece of cloth on your head just does, even though nuns also cover their heads, but I digress. It's and so yeah, it was a bit difficult for me to do that. But and for a very long time, I was an apologetic Muslim. I was trying to make myself very small in this world where I existed as quietly as possible. It was only in my mid-20s that I realized, what am I doing? Why am I acting like this? I didn't do anything wrong. I live in this world that exists for me as well. And so this is one of the reasons why I also wrote Ocean, so other children, Muslim or not Muslim, to feel like they should be proud of who they are and not feel apologetic at all with who they are and exist in this world that was basically made for them.
1: Hmm. Mm-hmm. What is the situation for young Muslim people now? I wonder what research that you did ahead of writing The Ocean Would Paint Me Blue, mm-hmm. what you found for young people now and how that experience, yeah, 2.5 decades on from 9/11 is beginning to settle or ripple or mm-hmm. reverberate. I'm not quite sure what the situation would be. Mm-hmm.
2: I would say because of social media and because of Instagram and TikTok, people have started to understand more about the world. Back then, there was obviously no TikTok. Like the information that you had on the internet was not as abundant as it is now. And so you have all these, I would say, like a lot of these Muslim influencers, all these hijabi influencers that are on TikTok and Instagram really pique people's interests to learn more. So when I was doing my research, I was actually looking to at the converts' own experiences of how they were from the outside looking in. And so I wanted to see, because when you live in a world that is very prejudiced against a particular type of people, it's very natural, I would say, quote unquote, or normal to just go with the flow and not really question the narrative. And for these people, they actually did that. And so I was very interested in knowing why they did this, what happened. And a lot of these stories were very heartwarming. It was just them looking inside to see what's going on. And I would also say that because, as I said, the influencers in this day and era really make people want to know more. I've seen that a lot in the comments. It's become both easier and not easier to be Muslim in today's world because we have a lot of people who have made immense strides in so many different parts of the industry, like in cooking or sports or tech or even football. Like I saw this one reel of this girl who won this very prestigious award for playing soccer / football. And she was amazing. She was this very beautiful hijabi girl. And so these types of people, they really just break stereotypes and boundaries. And I really want people to see these kind of people, not as the exception, but as the norm, as the general type of Muslim that you would see, because that's how we exist. That's how we live in our life.
1: It's a discussion that Jihad and Jamie, another one of your mm-hmm. characters in the book, mm-hmm. have. And I wonder for you, what does being Muslim mean to you?
2: Mm-hmm. Being Muslim means to me is being the best person that I can be. I live in this world as a contributing individual. I'm responsible for my actions towards people. I'm responsible for my actions towards this earth. I'm made for this earth to make it better. So being Muslim for me means being a good person.
1: Do you feel, though, having had a very international upbringing, that mm-hmm. you walk in two worlds, and sometimes it never feels like quite enough in either?
2: Oh, yeah, absolutely. I will say that to this day, I have not written a character who shares my exact same experiences. I mean, in my first book, Salama in Lemon Trees, she is purely Syrian because she's lived her entire life in Syria. And then she tries to find refuge elsewhere. And then there's Jihad, who is American. So she identifies as an American person. She's lived in New York City her entire life. And she also has that ghost of a life of being Syrian. Myself, if you were to ask me what is home, I would tell you now, actually, recently, I've realized that the answer is my family, because I've lived in so many different countries. I've lived in the UAE, Switzerland. I lived in Canada. So it's like a soup. There's so much going on. And so, yes, you feel like you feel kind of like a ghost in so many places. I don't really fit. I don't fit in a specific box. There's like a third box for me where it's just this whole mix of everything. So I was fortunate enough to visit Syria in December 2025 last year, and it was great. It was amazing to go back to the country where my ancestors came from, where I'm literally supposed to be coming from. But legally, I'm not Syrian because I've never lived there. I wasn't born there, and we couldn't really get passports because of the regime and all that stuff. But being there, it felt like a part of me, but at the same time, it wasn't my entire self. And so this is something that I also wanted to discuss with Jihad, even though she does have more or less different experiences as me, because if you were to ask her, she would say, no, I'm American, as she should be, because she is proud to be also American, to come from this country as well. But for me, it's entirely different. So yes, it took a while for me to realize what kind of person I am and where I exist in this world. I call myself like a nomad, but it's like a journey. You don't really come to terms with who you really, really are. There's no end point to this. It's like a wave. It comes and goes. For example, I feel very envious of my friends who are Syrian, who have had lives in Syria, who have houses they go back in the summer to visit their family. That's never been me. So carving a place for yourself in this world is quite strange when you're a nomad.
1: It's interesting you talk about it being a ghost. I wrote down that Syria haunts the book. Because it starts and ends in Syria. And was writing this and exploring this a way for you to further uncover and kind of burrow into that side of your culture and reclaim it in a way?
2: Oh, absolutely. I mean, I would tell you that for the first 15 years of my life, I didn't feel any ties towards Syria. When the revolution happened, I was 15 years old. But during that period of time, I just never felt Syrian, because I knew that whatever was happening in my country it was not me. That whatever people were watching on TV shows, that did not represent them. I knew there was a regime. I knew there was immense oppression. And I just never felt like this country belonged to me. I mean, the flag itself did not represent me. And then the revolution happened, and I had this burst, this surge of patriotism that just went through me. And I'm like, I need to do something. And that stayed until now, thank God. And it's just seeing that people reclaiming their land really gave this burst of love and this feeling in my heart that I really want to contribute towards my people, even though I never lived there. And so I do weave Syria a lot in my books. In Lemon Trees, it was a love letter to Syria. And in Ocean, it was me not coming to terms, but like to explore that side of me, that love that immigrant children have for their ancestral homes that they don't really know except through summers, or sometimes not even summers. Like, she had never been to Syria. A lot of Syrians who have lived in the West have also never been to Syria. And so, but they have that love. And it's very interesting to describe it, to live in it, when you haven't really seen the place that you so desperately love without even knowing that you love it. So yes, this was something I really enjoyed writing. Syria does haunt the narrative. This is extremely intentional. And when I ended it in Syria, actually the book was supposed to end with the last chapter and just like leave it like that. But then when I was editing it, Syria became free. And I felt that I need to write an epilogue that is in Syria, because I never thought this would ever happen in my lifetime. And it felt right. And my editors were like, yes, go for it. And it brought me a lot of tears when I was writing that epilogue.
1: Yeah, I bet. Mm. I bet. What was it like for you watching the Assad regime crumble, but crumble so fast and so spectacularly?
2: Oh, yeah. Honestly, I just couldn't believe it, because my mom was in her room, and she was texting me, because we text when we're in the same house, and but she was calling me over, and she was like, they're nearly by Damascus, like the rebels, and I was like, no way, this is not gonna happen. Like, I was in disbelief. I was like, this is not gonna happen, no way, not after 15, like it's not in our lifetime. Like, I was very firmly in disbelief that this was never going to happen in my lifetime, especially with Syria having been forgotten for so many years before. Like, nobody really knew about Syria like after a couple of years. And so I was like, this cannot be happening. And so I was in disbelief until it actually happened. Me and my friends, me and my Syrian friends, we have a group text together, and we were just sending each other updates the entire time. I couldn't sleep that night, I remember, because I was so afraid to have hope and then for it to be taken away, because I was like, I won't be able to survive this emotionally. I'm very happy that I was wrong. I'm very happy that it happened. I feel like this was a miracle in its own way, because again, did not think this was going to happen in my lifetime.
1: You're listening to Saturday Morning. Zulfa Katu is our guest. Her latest novel is called The Ocean Would Paint Me Blue. Something else we have to talk about with Jihad, your main character, is that she sees emotions as colours. Mm-hmm. But as the book opens, everything for her is in grayscale because of her mother's death. But she uses art as a way to express herself. And some of the description is incredibly immersive in the book. But I understand you're not a painter. You're not an artist yourself. How did you do this?
2: I mean, I dabble, but very poorly. So nobody should ever see my dabbles. They're very, very bad. But I am a lover of the arts. I mean, I love museums. I could spend a whole day in a museum. Nobody talked to me, just me, my music, and looking at the paintings. I love Monet. I love Van Gogh. I am so fascinated by these painters and these artists who are able to create something from nothing. Like, this was an image in their head, and they just transcribed that onto a canvas. I mean, that is absolutely amazing. And I'm both in love with art that is both on paintings and in nature. Sunsets, you can never get tired of a sunset. The colors of a sunset are just absolutely mind-boggling. No sunset is the same as the last, and what this earth has been here for millions, billions of years. So just to think about that, it humbles you to think about how big and huge and vast this earth is. And even though I'm not really good at it, I will never claim that I am. I just like splatter paint and sometimes I draw stick figures, but I really wanted to convey these emotions and feelings that I have towards art into writing. So I really hope that it worked. But when it comes to art, I really wanted you had to be an artist. There was everything in the book is intentional. Arabs are very much, they really like to send their children towards the engineering, doctor, lawyer path, and kind of like neglecting the literature and the arts, which are extremely important to have in your life. I'm fortunate enough to be able to do both, so I'm both a pharmacist and a writer, and I urge people, everyone, to discover that part of their life that is just the arts. Whether, even if it's sports as well, like anything that's not scientific really nourishes the soul. I mean, yes, we need engineers and doctors, but we also very much need writers and painters and people who make music and just everything that has to do with the arts, because this is literally how people's minds are changed. I saw it. I always knew that, but I never really knew it until Lemon Trees, when it changed people's minds or made them understand the world a bit more or made them more empathetic. Like, it just, it boggled my mind as well to see how far Lemon Trees has gone, and it made me realize how important art is. And so for me, Jihad being completely 100% an artist was very much intentional, both for my love for the art, but also to urge people to find that art in their life.
1: How did you discover your art of writing when, as you say, you trained in pharmacy?
2: Yeah, I mean, I've always been a reader. I love reading ever since I was a child. And I think that was kind of my education in becoming a writer. But I never really planned to become a writer until I moved to Switzerland and people were asking me. And I was going to German class to learn German. And obviously in German class, people are coming from all over the world to study together. And so you would introduce yourself and I would say that I'm Canadian, but I'm also Syrian. I'm doing this for the university, blah, blah, blah. And then people would be very, very curious because they would ask me if I was a refugee, because most of them were coming from countries that had a huge influx of Syrian refugees coming into their countries. And it just made me very confused as to how people didn't really know what was going on in Syria. And I can't really pinpoint for you like the exact time and day where I decided to become a writer, but it just, that was kind of the introduction for me to open a Word document and start writing Lemon Trees. And I learned how to write by writing. I wish I did do English literature in university, more just to immerse myself in this beautiful world of English literature. But no, I'm a pharmacist. But yeah, I learned through writing and reading, and that kind of helped me write Lemon Trees. But an exact day and date, I can't really give that to you.
1: Is it true, though, that Anne of Green Gables inspired you to be a writer?
2: Yes. I mean, it inspired my imagination. This was the first book I ever read. I am in love with the way Ella Montgomery describes nature and describes Anne's imagination. And that kind of fueled my imagination in itself. And I would say that was kind of like my foundation to write. So when I would write about Salama's own imagination or the love that she has for Syria, it kind of like was infused with the upbringing that I had with Anne of Green Gables. So yes, Anne of Green, I love that series so much. That and Studio Ghibli, so both of them really were my foundation. I feel like everything that you've been exposed to as a child really kind of comes back when you're an adult in very subtle ways. I would say that all of my books are variations of a Studio Ghibli movie in their own way. And Anne of Green Gables, yes, 100%. Very, very big foundation in becoming a writer.
1: What is it that you see in her? And why does that endure so much, do you think?
2: I would say that I really love how whimsical she is. It's very, very easy to fall into a repetitive routine in this world, a world that at times is very difficult to live in. I will say, like, all of us go through hardships, but I really love the whimsical side of life.

0: Oh, yeah, I'm writing my third book right now. So I realized, I think last week, that I call my first three books the trifecta of pain. So we have Lemon Trees, Ocean, and then we have the third book. And the third book came to me after Syria became free. So I was wondering, I was like, what am I going to do for my third book? And I had this idea that I was like tinkering with for the last 5 years, but it only took shape after Syria became free. And that's what I'm writing right now. And it's more like, I was thinking about how the revolution freed people physically, but did it free them mentally? Because revolutions have also to do with the foundations of your minds and your thoughts. And I really wanted to explore that in the third book. It's also about the death of girlhood and what it means to be a girl, both in the West and in Arab countries. Yeah.
1: That sounds fascinating, actually. I
0: Thank you.
1: was in Iraq in 2003 as a reporter, and that was one of
0: Oh
1: the
0: my
1: things that
0: God.
1: struck me, actually, was when people are liberated and there is a tyrant that falls. One of the things that was really interesting to observe was that people in Iraq found it very difficult to make decisions, because they weren't used to making decisions, because, everyone was frightened in case the regime would crack down on someone for saying the wrong thing or doing the wrong thing. And that was kind of everywhere in that immediate aftermath. And I think that is one of the crucial things, that we see a revolution as the end, but actually it's the beginning.
0: Oh yes, oh yes, and these are very also sensitive times. I please have Siri in your prayers and your well wishes, because like exactly as you said, this is just the beginning. This is not the end. This is just one chapter in a very long story, and I really hope that we come out of it in one piece on the other side.
2: Zulfa Khatu was speaking there to Susie Ferguson. And while we listen to that feature, Christine in Whakatane sent a text in inquiring about the song and artist I played before Susie's interview with Zulfa. Well, Christine, it was Blue Hour. That's the name of the song, Blue Hour. And it's by No Such Thing. Now, No Such, spelled NOSAJ, NOSAJ, No Such Thing, from his album Continua. Thank you for listening to the All Night program here on RNZ National. It is now almost 12 minutes to one on a Friday morning. Coming away soon, Overnight Te Reo, and I'll take a look at the weather as well. But right now, Wellington singer-songwriter Miles Calder from his album Autopilot Life, which came out in 2021. Take me back to how it was.

Miles Calder there for you with Take Me Back to How It Was. Overnight te reo time now on the All Night program. This morning's phrase, parare i runga i taku hine ngaro. Parare i runga i taku hine ngaro. Friday on my mind, that's what it means. Yes, it's on yours too, I guess. Thank God it's Friday, as the old saying goes. Well, now, this weather story appeared on our website at around 9.25 last night. It said, severe southerly winds are lashing Wellington, with stronger gales expected to come. Met Service said conditions would worsen overnight, with orange wind warnings in place for Wellington and Marlborough Sounds, and gusts of up to 130 kilometres an hour possible. Meteorologist Katie Lyon said gale force southerly winds were already lashing parts of Wellington, with weather stations in Kelburn and at Wellington Airport recording gusts of 100 kilometres per hour. She said heavy swells were also battering Wellington's south coast. Wellington Electricity is warning residents to expect power cuts, as outages could be caused by falling tree branches and other debris. By the way, road snowfall warnings are also in place for Lewis and Porter's passes in the South Island, and an orange strong wind warning for Taranaki kicked in at midnight. So yes, heavy rain, severe gales for parts of northern and central New Zealand, with that orange heavy rain warning for the Tararua Range, Wairarapa south of Masterton and Wellington excluding Porirua, and an orange strong wind warning for Taranaki and also Wellington, Marlborough east of Seddon including the Sounds. Do take care of yourself out there. 7 to 1 now, back to music after midnight. Here's an Australian singer-songwriter. She's the front woman of a group called Howling Bells. Her name is Juanita Stein, and this song is called Dark Horse.

Yeah, from across the pond, Juanita Stein from her 2017 album America. That was a dark horse. Three away from the latest in RNZ national news, sport and weather. I've got a good news story for you in the next hour. It concerns a remarkable architectural feat in China. It really took me by surprise. Now, this one was a hit record for Stax Records in 1971 for Gene Knight. Yeah, Mr. Big Stuff.

0: RNZ News at 1 o'clock. No mai haere mai, I'm Peter McElwain. Two back-to-back earthquakes have rocked northern Venezuela, flattening buildings and homes in the capital Caracas and across several states. At least 164 people are dead. Experts say that could well rise to thousands. Venezuela's interim president, Delcy Rodriguez, has declared a state of emergency and addressed the nation on TV.
1: Yo pido a Dios que nos ilumine.
2: I ask God that he may light our path and continue to protect us, and that all of Venezuela receives that protection and the prayers. I ask all the churches of Venezuela, every faith, that we unite in a single prayer for the protection of our people.
0: The quakes with magnitudes of 7.2 and 7.5 hit a minute apart. An investigation is underway into complaints about Police Commissioner Richard Chambers. Kate Green reports.
3: RNZ approached the police and the Police Minister Mark Mitchell last week after learning concerns had been raised. Deputy Commissioner Mike Pannett has confirmed complaints relating to Mr Chambers are being investigated by the Independent Police Conduct Authority and police. In a statement to RNZ, Mr Chambers says he strongly rejects the claims being made, but will cooperate fully with the investigation and looks forward to having the matter dealt with. Mr Mitchell says he's aware that complaints have been received about the police commissioner and had no further comment.
0: A horse racing expert says drastic measures are needed to save the industry after a report found it could run out of money by 2028. A former racing commentator, breeder and amateur horse driver Sheldon Murther says clubs are losing the battle for entertainment dollars and are more willing than ever to consider ideas including selling off racetracks.
4: That's a hard sell when you get down to those, that sort of nitty gritty, you know, my club, my race course, do I trust you with putting it into a pot of money that's going to help the industry at large? There is more of a will now to sort it out than there has been in the past. There's been a lot of denial in the past.
0: However, Sheldon Murther says because the government takes tax from racing, there's an expectation it should come to the industry's aid. Stuffy Wellington bedrooms could be stunting sleep and making mould. A study by University of Otago has found that half of the 20 bedrooms surveyed exceed recommended CO2 levels overnight, indicating poor airflow. Paper co-author Dr. Caroline Hawley says having poor air overnight could impact people's health and is linked to headaches and worse concentration the next day. The study recommends opening doors and windows at night, ensuring vents aren't blocked and installing heat pumps and air conditioning units to combat poor overnight ventilation. Now, sport and South Africa have reached the knockout phase at a Football World Cup for the first time after a 1-0 win against South Korea, who can still qualify as one of the best third-place teams. Mexico continued their perfect start to the World Cup with a 3-0 romp against the Czech Republic, killing off their opponents' hopes of making the knockouts. In cricket, batting first in the third and deciding test against England at Trent Bridge, the Black Caps had reached 108 without loss at lunch. Pretty good start. That's the news.
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0: And the Met Service short forecast through to midnight tonight, Friday. Northland, Auckland, Coromandel and Bay of Plenty. Periods of rain or showers, some possibly heavy, easing later today with possible thunderstorms and hail for western Northland before dawn. Waikato, Waitomo, Taupō and Taumarunui. Rain easing to isolated showers this morning. Taradaki and Taihapi to Horowhenua Kapiti Coast. Occasional rain with gale southeasterlies in exposed places severe in Taranaki. Gisborne to Wairarapa, also Wellington. Periods of rain, heavy at times, and southerly gales in exposed places severe in Wellington. For Buller to Westland and also Nelson, isolated showers in Nelson and Buller, but fine elsewhere. Gale southeasterlies in exposed places for Grey to Fiordland and easing around midday. Marlborough and Canterbury today, periods of rain or showers, possibly heavy with snow to 400 metres, gradually clearing. Severe gale southerlies about the Sounds. Otago and Southland, partly cloudy with isolated coastal showers. Today for the Chatham Islands, cloudy periods. 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It's now 4 minutes past, no, just turned 5 minutes past one. There you go. I'm Peter McElwain. It's the all-night program running right through until five. After five, the Friday edition of First Up with Nathan Rariri. Now, good news story coming your way very, very soon, followed by People Fixing the World. And from the grassroots rescue network in Nepal to the Malaysian scientist working on a universal anti-venom. That's the subject of the program. Now, very fine singer-songwriter, originally from Littleton, from her 2017 album Party, this is Aldous Harding and Horizon.

Horizon by Aldous Harding from her album Party, which was voted a top five finalist in the 2017 APRA Silver Scroll Awards. 1:09 now on the all-night program. Time for that good news story. It was a rare snowy day in south-central China's Changsha, a city of ancient innovation, when flatbeds loaded with steel arrived at a building site. And on January 7, 2024, workers began to arrange stainless steel modules on the empty site. Standing in its place just 5 days later, did you hear that, five, was a 26-storey high-rise apartment complex. The nothing short of remarkable demonstration of module construction on the grandest scale yet seen won major international engineering acclaim, but more than that, the Zhendu Holon Tower fulfilled a company's 17-year journey that started amid disaster. A terrible earthquake rocked the province of Sichuan further south in 2009, killing tens of thousands of people and knocking down reinforced concrete towers in cities like Chengdu as if they were sandcastles. Watching on was the founder of the Chinese construction firm Broad Group, and he realised something had to change, so Broad Sustainable Building was formed as a direct response to the disaster, hoping to pioneer modular construction methods to make towers flexible and resistant to seismic events. In Hunan, the apartment complex was finished, as I say, in just 5 days and was ready to start welcoming residents. And that's because each of the stainless steel modules had everything already built in. The plumbing, the windows, the HVAC, the lights, the kitchen cupboards even. And all of it was assembled on a factory floor in the space of 21 days. Remarkable achievement that. I'm sure we're going to see more of it in the future. 11:01 on the All Night programme. Now from his 1970 album, Stormbringer, which was recorded with his then-wife, Beverly Martin, this is John Martin and John the Baptist.

0: One of my favourite Scots English musician, John Martin. Martin spelled M-A-R-T-Y-N. John the Baptist. It's 14 past one. Thank you very much for joining me on this morning's All Night programme. Appreciate your company. Lots of great content still to come for you. But right now, time for People Fixing the World, and today, Snakebite Solutions.
1: Every year, around 5 million people are bitten by snakes. Hundreds of thousands are left with life-changing injuries, and unfortunately, many of them die. So today we'll meet the snake man of Nepal and a scientist in Malaysia as we hear about ways to prevent and treat snake bites.
2: We want to see zero snake bite death, and once there is no death at all because of snake bite, we'll celebrate that day. We want everyone to be snake protector.
1: From the BBC World Service, I'm Myra Anubi, and this is People Fixing the World. What would you do if you came face to face with a snake? Would you run, scream, maybe attack it? The first few moments are really important. One wrong decision could mean you get bitten, and some snake bites can cause paralysis, and in some serious cases, death. In 2017, the World Health Organization added snakebite to its list of neglected tropical diseases, putting it in the same category as rabies and dengue fever. And the people worst affected tend to be among the poorest in the world, farmers and labourers living and working alongside snakes in the tropical regions across sub-Saharan Africa and Asia. For instance, Nepal is home to around 90 species of snake, including venomous ones. 40,000 people are bitten every year, with anything between 1,000 to 3,000 fatalities annually. But get this, a lot of snake bite incidents are actually preventable. It's something that one man in Nepal has been trying for a long time to build awareness of. Dev Narayan Mandal has a simple but creative way of getting communities to change the way they respond when a snake turns up in their village. We sent our reporter, Craig Langren, to the very south of the country, close to the border with India, a region called Terai, to meet the snake man and see his work in action.
3: I'm sitting outside with Dev in a small village just a few miles from Janakpur, which is famous for being the birthplace of the Hindu goddess Sita. We're sat on a small table in front of some traditional wooden buildings which comprise Dev's office. It's hot here, and it's humid too. The perfect habitat for snakes. Dev grew up in this part of the country, but left as a teenager to work in wildlife conservation in India. But he kept hearing the same news again and again from back home.
2: Every day that one person died in that village, I knew that if I leave my job and come back to my village and I start working on the ground, spreading all my information, I can save people dying from snake bite.
3: So in 2012, Dev decided it was finally time to come home. He set up an organisation called Mithila Wildlife Trust, and his initial plan was simple. Working alone, he'd go village to village talking to people about snakes. However, it turned out that nobody wanted to listen, so he decided to change his approach.
2: I personally started rescuing snake because I had experienced that when I am rescuing snake, there is always 50 to 100 people standing around. And then I changed my strategy. So instead of walking through the villages and begging everyone to listen, I started rescuing snake. Mm-hmm. And when I was going to rescue snakes, they were already gathering. So I was rescuing snake, keeping snake in center, mm-hmm. and then explaining all my information. So it was easier for me to do awareness program. So my main motto was awareness program.
3: And that's the insight at the heart of everything Dev does. The snake rescues aren't just about removing a dangerous animal. They're a way into starting a conversation. Each rescue draws a crowd, and each crowd becomes a classroom.
4: Mm.
3: Literally, as we were sat here chatting, a call came in on WhatsApp to the snake rescue hotline, and apparently there's been a sighting of a what looks like a venomous snake inside somebody's house. So we're about to jump in the car and head down there. Before we leave, Dev quickly shows me the kit he's going to pack to take with us.
4: Oh yeah, so this is what you've got in your hand, the really long gloves that look like they'd go up to the elbow.
2: And then snake bag, and this is a rescue hook.
4: Right,
2: snake
4: okay, hook. It looks a bit like, you know, Captain Hook.
2: Yeah, yes.
4: I wouldn't want to be on the end of that.
2: Yes.
3: After about 45 minutes or so, we reached the village. Biswajit, the young guy who made the call, pulls up on a motorbike and leads us down a narrow alleyway towards his house.
2: Okay, let's get down and see the rescue.
5: I was with my mom and sister. We were very frightened when we saw the snake. We had the number for Dev, so we called and spoke to him.
3: The snake's been spotted under a large wooden cabinet in the courtyard. Dev's lead catcher, Subodh, a quiet, experienced guy who's been working with Dev for years, starts carefully digging through rubble and debris, trying to find it.
4: Just standing right at the back of the crowd that's gathered as they're just trying to pry up this large slab of concrete to see if the snake's under there. Standing as far back as I can, but even here it's mildly terrifying, to be honest. Not the best with snakes. Probably not the best person to be doing this story, but there you go.
3: And then Subodh holds something up.
6: Nepali name, Todia Sarpa.
7: Non-venomous snake, keelback. Nepali name, Todia Sarpa. This is a non-venomous water snake. We'll release it back near water.
4: The snake he's pulled out looks like a large grey worm, to be honest. It's absolutely tiny. And he's just letting it crawl all over his hand. So there they are, right at the bottom of this silver bin. Six of them.
3: While Subodh rescues the snakes, Dev is already working the crowd, handing out posters and talking to the 30-odd villagers gathered around.
2: We have poster including all the venomous and non-venomous snakes. So I taught them how to take reference of this poster and identify whether it is venomous or non-venomous snakes.
3: But it's not safe for these snakes to go back into the pond behind the house. Too many people have seen them now. So we drive to a quiet wetland nearby.
2: We try to maintain the distance between rescue and release. And if you release in the same pond, someone will go and kill the snake.
3: Right, okay.
2: So now, as you can see, no one is here. So no one even come to know whether we have released here or not. And before anyone see the snake, it will already slither and hide in the grass.
4: The snakes are being gently tipped back into the water. There they go, they're just floating off in the water there, swimming away.
3: While we're driving back, another call comes in on the hotline. Dev tells me they usually get two or three calls every day. This time, someone's reporting a python up a tree on a farm about an hour or so north from where we are. The light's fading by the time we arrive. As with the first call out, the snake catcher's arrival draws a crowd.
4: But even from here, I can see a massive beige-coloured snake sort of lying down lazily on one of the long branches of this tree that's sort of leaning out across the path in front of us.
2: That's Burmese python. Yeah, in photo, it was looking very bigger. Now it's very small in size, and we are going to take it out from this farm and release straight away in the forest.
4: So they're just trying to slowly, gently coax the snake down off its comfortable perch and through the plastic funnel and into the black bag. Oh, there it is, and it's he's got it in his hand. It's wriggling around a little bit. and there we go. Bit of a wriggle, but in it goes eventually. It's gone relatively quietly, actually. I was expecting a bit more drama, to be honest.
3: It turns out that this is just a baby, not a danger to anyone, but the farm workers are frightened. Without Dev's team, this snake would have almost certainly been killed, and the farm workers would have been at greater risk of being bitten. Dev has trained up a network of almost 40 rescuers spread across more than 300 villages. But these rescues are only one part of what Dev does. The other half is education, running workshops in the villages, teaching people how to identify snakes and what to do if they're bitten. We jump in the car and drive over to one. On the way, I ask Dev about safety. In 14 years, has anyone on his team ever been bitten?
2: We have rescued more than 10,000 snakes throughout Nepal now. And there is not even a single bite. Like, we are 100% dedicated, and like we are 100% focused on the snakes.
4: So we've just driven for about 45 minutes and we're at a school in a small village. It's about 7 o'clock, so it's just got dark, but the school playground is still full of children as well as adults.
3: It feels like the whole village has turned out. People are sitting around in plastic chairs in the school courtyard, and there's a faint smell of wood smoke drifting in from the nearby houses.
4: Everyone seems pretty excited, and there we go. A picture of a king cobra has popped up on the makeshift projector screen.
3: Dev plugs in the projector and starts running through pictures of local snakes. What's venomous, what's not, and crucially, what to do if you're bitten. And then he plays a video. It tells the story of a young man who gets bitten by a snake. His family take him to a faith healer instead of the hospital. By the time they eventually do get him to a doctor, it's too late. He dies. But if they'd brought him in just a little bit earlier, his life could have been saved. And that's the message Dev is trying to get across. In this part of Nepal, a snake bite isn't always treated as a medical emergency. It's treated as a spiritual curse. So the first instinct isn't always to rush to hospital. It's to call a priest, and that costs time.
2: 42% cases directly go to traditional faith healers and waste their first important hour in snake bite cases. First hour is known as golden hour.
3: After the workshop, I speak to one of the villagers, a softly spoken middle-aged man called Ram Yadav.
8: I learnt today that if you delay getting treatment, it can lead to death. Now we have awareness, and we know we should take the patient to hospital immediately to get treatment. Before, people used to kill the snake first, but now we have understood we should not kill them.
1: So Craig Langren, who brought us that report, has since slithered into the studio. Craig, I'm happy that you didn't come with a snake. Usually I know you bring back stuff from your trip.
9: There's no way you would have caught me with a snake, Myra. I'm absolutely terrified of them. You know, when I was on that first call out and six snakes were pulled out of somebody's courtyard, I was hiding right at the back of the crowd. So no need to worry about that.
1: I mean, the other thing that really struck me really about this project is it's not just about protecting the people. It's actually about rescuing snakes.
9: Yeah, that's a really important part of it. You know, so the vast majority of the snakes Dev's team rescue are completely harmless. But without that rescue service, they'd be killed out of fear. But snakes play a vital role in the ecosystem. They keep rodent populations down, and that in turn protects crops. So protecting snakes actually protects food supplies too.
1: And Dev, you know, Nepal's snake man, he speaks so fondly of these creatures. He says that deaths have dropped, which is quite impressive, the stats that he gives. But these are his numbers, right?
9: Yes, they are, Myra. So Dev told me that he and his team physically visit every snake bite treatment centre and every faith healer across the district. And what they found is that the mortality rate in their areas dropped from, say, around 11% to basically zero. But it's worth pointing out that these aren't peer-reviewed statistics. It's community-collected data. And if you go to the official government figures, they tell a slightly different story. So Dev says that the government records around 200 snake bite deaths a year in Nepal, whereas his data suggests the real number might be closer to 3,000.
1: That is a massive gap between 200 and 3,000. Why is that the case?
9: According to Dev, it's because lots of snake bite victims in the region never even make it to hospital in the first place. So they either die at home or at a faith healer's place. And those deaths often aren't recorded. So you end up with this massive gap in the data.
1: I mean, though, it's clear that the people you spoke to seem to be more aware. The fact that they called Dev instead of killing the snakes says that some change is happening. This is People Fixing the World from the BBC World Service with me, Myra Anubi. Today, we're talking about ways to prevent the risk of snake bites. I've still got our reporter, Craig Langren. And Craig, I'm wondering, I mean, avoiding the snake bites is one thing, but there's also a problem after you've been bitten.
9: Yeah, often in remote places, it can just take ages and ages to get people to the hospital. And then even if someone does get to the hospital in time, there's another problem. Often, doctors simply don't know which snake bit the patient, and that makes choosing the right treatment a guessing game at best, which can sometimes be the difference between life and death.
1: And it's a shame because, as we were saying earlier, death by snake bites in many cases can be prevented. But Craig, we're all about solutions here, and you've come across something else that could help.
9: Yes, this time in Malaysia. I went to a lab in the capital, Kuala Lumpur, where a researcher thinks he's found a clever way to take the guesswork out of treatment. Here at Monash University, Dr. Shafiq Asnawi is showing me around his lab. It's a cool clinical room with long grey benches, syringes, pipettes, and in a small cabinet to one side, some tiny jars. I head over and pick one up.
10: You can touch it, but yeah. Now it's safe, yeah?
9: I really shouldn't shake it around like that.
10: it should be all right. It's tightly kept.
9: What I'm holding here is dried snake venom. Liquid venom extracted from a snake's fangs that's been freeze-dried into crystals or powder. This one just looks like a few grains of sand at the bottom of the jar. It looks like little yellowish crystals.
10: Yep, correct. Yeah. But it's still deadly enough.
9: Yeah. Even in this form, if you're not careful, this stuff can kill you, which is why this cabinet stays locked.
10: The venom originally would come in liquid form, so it's almost like a modified saliva of a snake itself, right? So we freeze it, we put it inside the freeze dryer, and then it would turn out to be that crystal grains that you see just now.
9: It's literally killer saliva.
10: Yeah, exactly. For sure.
9: So that's what Shafiq works with. But the problem he's trying to solve is this. Current antivenoms are species specific. Traditionally, they're made by injecting a small, non-lethal dose of venom into an animal, usually a horse. And over time, the horse develops antibodies against that particular venom. You then extract the blood, purify those antibodies, and that becomes the antivenom. It works, but only against the specific snake you started with. In Malaysia alone, there are more than 30 different venomous species, and across Southeast Asia, there could be hundreds. And when a patient arrives at hospital, they might be unconscious, they might not know which snake bit them, and the doctor has to make a best guess. And if they get it wrong, it's not just that the antivenom doesn't work, it can actually make things worse.
10: If you got bitten by a pit viper and the doctor administers cobra antivenom, so it might not be effective in neutralizing the toxins, you would have a lot of allergy reactions.
9: An antivenom that works against lots of different species would mean that doctors don't need to know which snake bit the patient before they start treating them. So how exactly is Shafiq trying to solve this? Well, his approach starts with a simple question. instead of trying to identify which snake bit the patient, what if you could make an antivenom that targets the things most snake venoms have in common? His team have been breaking down the venom of different species, protein by protein, looking for shared toxic molecules. And the tool they use for that sits in a small, freezing cold room across the corridor from the lab. There are two machines in here. The first is a liquid chromatography machine. It's separating the venom into its individual proteins. The spectrometer is taking those separated proteins and breaking them down even further, turning liquid into gas and sorting the molecules by size and by weight.
10: It's almost like a fingerprint for that particular molecule itself.
9: And what they found is that venoms from completely different species share a lot of the same toxic proteins. The same dangerous molecules keep turning up again and again and again in snakes that aren't even closely related. So the idea is if you can identify those shared toxins, you can develop antibodies that target what most venoms have in common, rather than making a separate antivenom for every single species. And the early results are promising. Shafiq's team tested their approach on mice using venom from six different snake species, including cobras, king cobras, and pit vipers.
10: We managed to show very high survival rates across all of our test subjects. Our antibody can actually cover both neurotoxic and the hemotoxic snakes, so basically vipers and cobras. So this is the start of, I call it a universal antibody approach.
9: So in simple terms, they've made an antibody that works against both main types of deadly snake venom, the kind that attacks your central nervous system and the kind that causes uncontrolled bleeding. Now, it's important to point out that Shafiq's not the only scientist chasing a broader antivenom, but he's confident that his approach could be the one that works.
10: We want to reduce the guesswork. We want to make sure that if a hospital stocked in an antivenom, it's just one type of antivenom. And hopefully it can be produced at maybe at a cheaper price so that every hospital, especially those countries that are in need of antivenoms, have access to it.
1: So Craig, how far away is this from actually being used in a hospital?
9: Shafiq was pretty upfront about this with me. He thinks it could be years, perhaps even up to a decade. The thing is, there's still a lot of testing to do, clinical trials, and it gets expensive quickly. And it probably won't cover every snake species on every continent on the planet, but it could cover the most common ones in a given region, which would be a massive step forward.
1: I wonder, are there like snakes whose venom is just too different for this to work on?
9: Quite possibly, yes. And that's one of the main challenges here. Venom varies a lot. So even the same species of snake can have different venom depending on where it lives, what it eats, what the climate is like in that particular region. So there's a lot more profiling to do. But the early results are encouraging. And I think what's exciting here is that Shafiq's trying to create a blueprint that other researchers in other countries could adapt for their own region too.
1: The kind of thing we like to hear on the programme. Thank you, Craig.
9: Thanks, Myra.
1: From solutions to snake bites to stopping human trafficking. Next week, we're in Nepal again and other parts of the world hearing about many ways that we can make our world a better place. Until then, I'm Myra Anubi and thanks for listening.
0: And we'll have another episode of People Fixing the World for you at the same time next week. And I must say, I know they have their place in the world, but I'm not a big fan of snakes. How about you? It's a 22-2 this Friday morning on the All Night program here at RNZ National. And thanks to the listener who sent in their thoughts on Gaza, the West Bank, settler violence, Israel and Palestine, and your very good ideas, which I will pass on to those on a higher pay grade than me. Thank you very much for taking the time to send your text. Now, on the way very soon for you, some Kiwi history on the 26th of June after 2. Yeah, we'll be visited by Mark Rogers, and he'll be presenting Nashville Babylon this week, Soul from James Brown, Gospel courtesy of the Swan Silvertones, Blues from Tony Joe White and BB and the Bullets, new music from Lamb Chop and Charlie Musselwhite, plus all-time classics from Phyllis Dillon and Creedence Clearwater Revival on the Nashville Babylon after 2. Do you remember the Walker Brothers? Well, Scott Walker was their lead singer. He was born in 1943, actually died on March the 22nd, 2019. Known for his distinctive baritone voice and unorthodox career path, which took him from 60s teen pop icon to 21st century avant-garde musician. Here is Scott Walker with The Old Man's Back Again.

Yeah, the late Scott Walker, the old man's back again. No, I'm not. It's 18 to 2 here on the All Night Program, Kiwi History Lesson now. It's the 26th of June, and on this day back in 1987, A.J. Hackett bungee jumped from the Eiffel Tower. The speed skier and bungee pioneer planned the 110-metre leap meticulously. His dozen-strong team hid on the tower overnight, and Hackett jumped at dawn. He described it as one small step for a man, a bloody great leap for the adventure tourism industry. Hackett's friend Chris Sigulko had made the first bungee jump in New Zealand in January 1980 from Marlborough's Pilorus Bridge, and the idea of jumping from a height with a sturdy, elasticised band attached to the ankles had come from the vine jumpers of Pentecost Island Vanuatu via Oxford University students. Hackett made his first jump in November 1986, refined his equipment, and 6 months later was ready to go public. On a quiet news day, the Eiffel Tower jump was televised around the world. In November 1988, A.J. Hackett opened the world's first commercial bungee operation at the Kawarau Gorge Suspension Bridge, and that was near Queenstown, of course. The company later opened sites elsewhere in the country and overseas. I do believe there are a few of them around the globe. Now from her 1999 album, Central Reservation, English singer-songwriter Beth Orton. This is called Couldn't Cause Me Harm.

Beth Orton here on the All Night program at RNZ National. It's 11 away from 2, news, sport and weather on the hour. Now, last year, Academy Award-winning actor Leonardo DiCaprio appeared in the film One Battle After Another, in which he stars as a washed-up revolutionary trying to navigate off-grid life and his past. I haven't seen it myself, but my son Ben highly recommends it and tells me that the track I'm about to play you appears on the soundtrack of One Battle After Another. It's from Steely Dan's 1973 album Can't Buy a Thrill. It's called Dirty Work.

0: Well, Steely Dan's usual lead vocalist is Donald Fagen, but in their early days, David Palmer took the reins on two or three of their tracks. He's actually a photographer by profession. Dirty Work, Steely Dan on the All Night program. It's now 8-2, and jazz saxophonist born in Takapuna, Auckland in 1972, Nathan Haynes. And this is the title track to his 2003 CD, Squire for Hire. It features Marlena Shaw on the vocals. Have a listen.
1: Something happened. Something happened to them. I know there's something dread, man. Yeah? And they just rock it right. Them just shake it up.

There you go, the funky, jazzy story of The Squire for Hire. Yeah, Nathan Haynes along with Marlena Shaw telling us the story. 3 minutes to two is the time. Don't forget, we have the Nashville Babylon after news, sport and weather in 3 minutes at 2 o'clock. And getting us there, what is described as a soul jazz instrumental from way back in 1963. Shirley Scott with Soul Shoutin'.

0: I spotted Soul Shout, and yes, my shout, on the all-night program this morning here at RNZ National. RNZ News at 2. Tēnā koutou, I'm Peter McElwain. Thousands of Venezuelans are feared dead after two powerful earthquakes hit in and around the capital, Caracas, trapping people beneath collapsed buildings and setting off powerful aftershocks. At least 164 people have been confirmed dead and more than 970 injured. The quakes, with magnitudes of 7.2 and 7.5, hit a minute apart and were the strongest to strike Venezuela in more than a century. Several countries, including the United States, China and India, have pledged to help Venezuela with rescue operations. The US Secretary of State, Marco Rubio, said Washington is in the process of deploying assistance. However, the country's main international airport near Caracas has closed because of damage, which could complicate the delivery of urgently needed aid. The Conservation Minister, Tama Potaka, says removing a clause in a proposed law that would allow further sale of conservation land will clear up confusion. Environmental groups had warned the Conservation Amendment Bill would allow swathes of land to be sold. Mr. Potaka says that wouldn't have happened and they've misrepresented the government's intentions. But he says he's removed the relevant clause in the proposed legislation.
1: As we move forward with that response, with the sort of the short-term phase of response recovery, the second phase, of course, will be identifying their more longer-term and acute needs. What are the things over the long-term they're going to need help with? We'll have a better assessment of that after the next 48 hours when we're on the ground and as the Venezuelan authorities get more visibility as to the level of damage in terms of housing. Where do you put all these people that don't have anywhere to go live? What we can do to help restore or help them restore their communications, their internet, their telecom, and so forth.
0: Yes, clearly that was the wrong audio. My apologies. Now, people in flood-prone South Dunedin will need to wait at least 4 more months to vote on protection plans after another option was tabled by the Otago Regional Council. City councillors were planning to put 4 plans to the public for the low-lying suburb, with costs ranging from $1.6 to $2.4 billion. They have now voted to add a fifth, an engineered flood protection system that might result in fewer home buyouts. Councillor Andrew Sims says people deserve to know how that option would work.
2: The suggestion that we are selling up to 60% of the estate is absolutely adjacent to the intention, adjacent to what we've said, but people are confused, and so we're clearing up that confusion.
0: And sorry about the confusion, we'll try this audio.
3: They deserve to contribute to this decision, and it would be wrong of us to take options off the table or pretend that they do not exist. Turning 1,190 families out of their houses in Dunedin and Tainui should be the absolute last resort.
0: The original plans angered some people who felt blindsided by the proposed property buyouts. Labor's energy spokesperson says the government should have already implemented National's campaign policy on solar. If re-elected, National will establish a home energy fund, allowing property owners to obtain a low-interest loan to install solar and batteries, paid off through their rates over time. Megan Wood says the policy has been taken straight from local government New Zealand and rewiring Aotearoa, and it's a great one.
4: My concern is, why has the National Party sat on this for so long? They're saying they're putting it out as election policy, but I know that that business case has been sitting in the beehive for 9 months. And over that 9 months, people have been struggling to pay their power bills. This could be in place by now, and people could already have lower power bills.
0: Megan Wood says Labor will release its energy policy soon. In sport, Dame Lydia Ko tees off in the Women's PGA Championship in Minnesota this morning, still hopeful of adding a fourth major title to her Hall of Fame career. It's her 14th appearance at the PGA Championship, one of the two majors she hasn't won. Dame Lydia Ko's best finish was second in 2016. And in the deciding match of their three-test cricket series against England, the Black Caps have reached 165 without loss. And that's not long after lunch on the first day of the test. That's the news.
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0: A short forecast from Met Service through to midnight tonight. Northland, Auckland, Coromandel and Bay of Plenty. Periods of rain or showers, some possibly heavy, easing later today. Possible thunderstorms and hail for Western Northland before dawn. Waikato, Waitomo, Taupō and Taumarunui. Rain easing to isolated showers this morning. Taranaki and Taihape to Horowhenua Kapiti Coast. Occasional rain with gale southeasterlies in exposed places, severe in Taranaki. Gisborne to Wairarapa, also Wellington. Periods of rain, heavy at times. Southerly gales in exposed places, severe in Wellington. Buller to Westland and also Nelson. Isolated showers in Nelson and Buller, but fine elsewhere. Gale southeasterlies in exposed places for Grey to Fiordland and easing around midday. For Marlborough and Canterbury today, periods of rain or showers, possibly heavy with snow to 400 metres, gradually clearing. Severe gale southerlies about the Sounds. Otago and Southland, partly cloudy with isolated coastal showers. Chatham Islands today, cloudy periods. And just a reminder, heavy rain, severe gales forecast to continue for a while for parts of northern and central New Zealand. So an orange heavy rain warning still in force for the Tararua Range, Wairarapa, south of Masterton and Wellington, excluding Porirua. And an orange strong wind warning for Taranaki, also Wellington, Marlborough, east of Seddon, including the Sounds. And look after yourself out there. 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It's now 6 minutes past two on a Thursday morning, and this is the all-night program running through until 5 o'clock. Well, without any further ado, it's time to introduce Mark Rogers with the Nashville Babylon.
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8: Well, hello.

James Brown with Night Train, opening up this week's Nashville Babylon with me, Mark Rogers. Well, I suppose welcome aboard the Nashville Babylon Express, as they say. And thank you very much for tuning in, people. As ever, we got loads to get through, a big mix of country, soul and rock and roll, reggae beats and blues. Kicking off with these guys.

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Likes the alley, dance all night long. She would only make love at the break of dawn.

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You just had BB and the Bullets with Sometimes You Lose Yourself, taken from their latest album, Wrong Side of the River. And ahead of those guys was the one and only Tony Joe White with Who You're Gonna Hoodoo Now. And hopefully I'm not gonna hoodoo anyone or anything for a little while, because we've got a stack to get through. So let's carry on the whole affair, well, with the long-awaited reappearance of Daddy Longlegs.

Daddy Long Legs, just there with End Time Boogie. And there's been more than a few requests for those guys. Hopefully, I know they were in Australia a little while back. I don't know if they're coming back to New Zealand at any time soon. Fingers crossed, because that is a fine old outfit indeed. And talking of fine old outfits, Charlie Musselwhite, bluesman extraordinaire, has teamed up with a band called GA20. And I think there's a new album coming sometime soonish, but they put a single out a few weeks back, which is very handy indeed. It's called I Can't Hold Out, and, well, let's get into it.

Charlie Musselwhite and GA20 just there with I Can't Hold Out. Now, new music. Well, not new music because it came out last year, but I was very late to the party. A band called Flory, which are on that Dear Life record label over in the States. I played something of theirs about a month back, and I've been digging deep into this band. Absolutely superb. It's gone down very well with you guys as well, as well as various kind of media personalities around the globe. So let's have a look. Yeah, their album sounds like is a bit of a regular on the old Nashville Babylon turntable at the moment. So which one should we go for? Yes, first it was a movie, then it was a book.

From Flory's album Sounds Like, that was first it was a movie, then it was a book. And those guys, that band, are well worth checking out, as is everything on that Dear Life record label indeed. So there you go. Anyway, where are we, dear people, on this week's Nashville Babylon? You're an RNZ National. Well, I know, because I've got my carefully compiled notes in front of me. So, let's carry on with something from Terry Timmons and Memphis Slim.

and his racing horses.

Well, hopefully that got your toes a tapping and singing along. It was indeed Cab Calloway with Minnie the Moocher, taken from the Blues Brothers soundtrack. And ahead of Cab and the Boys was Terry Timmons with a little help from bluesman Memphis Slim with Got Nobody to Love. Now, if you lot have been paying careful attention, you'd probably notice that I'm on a bit of a gospel kick mostly lately for a change. I think my soul is long past saving, but you know, hasn't stopped me from digging deep into the gospel collection. And someone who I keep going back and back and back to are the Swan Silvertones.

Swan Silvertones there with My Rock. And I tell you what, in the next few weeks and definitely months to come, if I remember, I'll be playing a fair few more tracks from those guys. And yeah, one or two other gospel favourites. I wonder if we should do a gospel special one day. I don't know. What do you think? I'm very tempted. Anyway, where are we? Yes, Phyllis Dillon. Now, I thought I played some Phyllis Dillon, but a month or so back, and I checked, and I hadn't, and I went back on my carefully compiled show notes, no laughing please, and sussed out that I hadn't played anything for about a year, which I think is a bit weird, so I think I've made a mistake there. But either way, I wanted to get a track in this week, and eventually settled on...

The sublime Miss Phyllis Dillon, just there with Don't Stay Away. Now, drum roll, please. One of my favourite bands, Lamb Chop, have got a new album coming out in August called Punching the Clown. And I do like that title, indeed. And I do like Lamb Chop. I had a sneak preview. Absolutely superb. Absolutely loving it. 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

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You want it darker, we kill the flame. Magnified, sanctified be thy holy name. 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

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But it's written in the scriptures and it's not some idle claim. 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

Two tracks there, back to back, bringing us towards the back end of this week's National Babylon. You just had Leonard Cohen with You Want It Darker. And ahead of Mr. Cohen was Lamb Chop from their forthcoming album, Punching the Clown, which, as I said, is out in August. And that was a track called Weakened. So, yes, indeed, we've got time for one more track. And I haven't played anything from, these guys for a little while. So, yeah, get into this one.

0: Creedence Clearwater Revival, winding up this morning's episode of Nashville Babylon, hosted by Mark Rogers for RNZ National. If you'd like to listen to this show again or previous programs, just head to rnz.co.nz and search for Nashville Babylon. Simple as that. It's about 20 seconds away from the latest in news, sport and weather. That will be followed by episode 10, the final episode of With Lots of Love from Georgia, written by Bridget Lowry and told by Chelsea Bognuda. I have an overnight one-liner for you in the next hour, along with This Day in Musical History as well. RNZ News at 3. Mōrena, good morning, I'm Peter McIlwain. A huge rescue and recovery effort is underway after back-to-back earthquakes rocked northern Venezuela, flattening buildings and homes in the capital Caracas and across several states. At least 164 people have been killed, but experts say the number may be far higher. The BBC's Paul Adams reports.
1: The two quakes struck within a minute of each other towards the end of a day when Venezuelans were celebrating a national holiday. Buildings shook and collapsed in the capital, and passengers at the country's main airport near the coast ran for cover as clouds of dust fell from the ceiling. As the confirmed number of dead started to climb, President Delcy Rodriguez declared a state of emergency. Power cuts, already common enough in Venezuela, hampered rescue work through the night.
0: China's ambassador says his country holds a lot of opportunity for New Zealand's economy. Wang Xiaolong has told the China Business Summit in Auckland that the two countries can cooperate more on areas such as electric vehicles, AI and solar power.
2: We also have one of the biggest middle-income communities in the world as well, and both kept growing and it will keep growing going into the future. So that means that the demand on the Chinese market from Chinese consumers for the premium products from New Zealand will only grow.
0: Wang Xiaolong says China and New Zealand should manage differences constructively while working together on respective development goals. House sales continue to fall and so do rents. Figures from Cotality NZ show house sales were down 4.7% across the first 5 months of the year. And property economist Kelvin Davidson says Auckland and Wellington have seen rents fall about 3% over the last year.
3: Supply has risen, and so that balances out both the buying market and the renting market. So it's still challenging to be a tenant, no doubt, but it has got just that little bit easier. So whichever way you cut it, the housing market's pretty flat at the moment.
0: Kelvin Davidson says house buyers are acting cautiously, knowing the market is in their favour. The Wellington City Council has appointed an expert to review the value for money of the $600,000 website built for its central library. The Mayor, Andrew Little, has said he's shocked by the cost. Council Chief Executive Matt Prosser says there's considerable public interest and concern about the website and what seems to be its disproportionate cost. Technology expert, former Internal Affairs Head and Chief Digital Officer Colin McDonald will conduct the review free of charge. To sport, the Black Caps are off to a great start playing England on day one of the third and deciding test match at Trent Bridge this morning. They were on 213 without loss at tee, with openers Tom Latham scoring a century and Devon Conway reaching 94. And a celebration of Mexico's World Cup match victory took a violent turn last night after a car rammed through a crowd of fans in the popular tourist resort of Cabo San Lucas, injuring over a dozen people. A total of 17 people received medical treatment. Mexico defeated the Czech Republic in the match 3-0. That's the news.
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0: The Met Service short forecast valid until midnight tonight. Northland, Auckland, Coromandel and Bay of Plenty. Periods of rain or showers, some possibly heavy, easing later today. possible thunderstorms and hail for western Northland before dawn. Waikato, Waitomo, Taupō and Taumarunui. Rain easing to isolated showers this morning. Taranaki and Taihape to Horowhenua Kapiti Coast. Occasional rain with gales southeasterlies in exposed places, severe in Taranaki, Gisborne to Wairarapa and also Wellington. Periods of rain, heavy at times with southerly gales in exposed places, severe in Wellington. Buller to Westland and also Nelson. Isolated showers in Nelson and Buller, but fine elsewhere. Gale southeasterlies in exposed places for Grey to Fiordland, easing midday. Marlborough and Canterbury, periods of rain or showers, possibly heavy with snow to 400 metres, gradually clearing. Severe gale southerlies about the Sounds. For Otago and Southland today, partly cloudy with isolated coastal showers, and today for the Chatham Islands, cloudy periods. And just repeating, there's an orange heavy rain warning in place still for the Tararua Range, Wairarapa south of Masterton and Wellington, excluding Porirua. And orange wind warnings for Taranaki, Wellington, also Marlborough east of Seddon, including the Sounds. 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It is now 5 minutes after three, and it's the all-night programme through until 5 o'clock this morning. After five, we'll be joined by Nathan Rariri with the final episode of First Up for the week. Now, on the way for you this hour, around 3.30, Midweek Media Watch, and this morning, Colin Peacock talks to Susanna Leiatawa about revamps and relaunches at RNZ, The Herald and Stuff, a new newsy podcast from the spin-off, and an alarming moment on Media Watch last weekend. Well, while being stuck at home with glandular fever, Georgia was hit with bombshells about her father, her favourite band Natural Affinity, and Hunter going to the movies with Mel. It is, of course, the final episode of With Lots of Love from Georgia, adapted from Bridget Lowry's book, published by Ellen and Unwin, and told by Chelsea Bognuda.

0: On Thursday, the week I finally went back to school, Mel went to see Lost in Translation with Hunter. What was it like? I ask when I see her. Ooh, not bad. Some good bits, but it never quite went anywhere. So much for the movie. How did it go with Hunter? Oh, not bad. Some good bits, but it never quite went anywhere. Meaning, Hunter's interesting, but I don't want to have a relationship with him. By the way, he's having some crew over Saturday night. You're invited. Oh, nah, I don't want to go. Oh, it's just a few people and some DVDs. Hunter especially said to ask you. You can meet some of the Metro crowd. Please, just for me. God, Mel, what's it to you? It'll be fun, I want you to. Oh, all right. Against my better judgment, I'll come. I hunt around in my wardrobe for something to wear. I try on everything I've got. It all looks crap. I'm lying on my bed, surrounded by a mountain of discarded clothes, when Mum comes in. What's up, you? I've got nothing to wear to this stupid DVD night at Hunter's place. What am I going to do? I don't want to look dreadful. I know what you need, Georgia Reeves. You need retail therapy. Come on, let's go shopping. Shopping can be the pits, but today it's pure joy. We go to Florentino, and there it is, my dream dress. I have to admit, I look good in it. The girl wraps it in tissue paper and tucks it in a posh carry bag. This one's on me, says Mum. Every girl needs a wonderful dress. Mum says she's got the weekly grocery shop to do. Meet me at the car in half an hour, she says. Good plan. The only store that interests me is Magazino, which sells magazines and funky stationery. My yellow journal is nearly finished, so I buy a new one. Hey, Georgia. It's Hunter, standing right in front of me, carrying a brown takeaway bag. Pesto scroll? I ask. World's dumbest opening line. Cheddar twist. Bakery here doesn't do scrolls. These aren't bad, though. So, how's life? Second dumbest thing. My mouth is working, but my brain is in a coma. Oh, okay. Coming over tonight? Yeah. We stare at each other in silence. Suddenly, my mouth takes off without me again. That guy you saw me with, it wasn't the way it looked. I was going with Mel to the Chocolate Fish to check out the food. It's just that the cafe belongs to Adrian's parents, so he picked me up. He's not my boyfriend or anything. Far from it. Why are you telling me this? Oh, bugger if I know, I say. Then I turn and walk away. I make it as far as the car before I burst into tears. As soon as I get home, I ring Mel to say I'm not going.
1: I knew you were going to try and wriggle out of it, Georgia. Don't even think about it. You're coming, and that's all there is to it.
0: I don't want to tell her my reason, and I can't think of a convincing lie. I keep saying I'm not going, but Mel keeps hassling me until I give in.
1: Okay, if you insist.
0: It's going to be rubbish, but what else is new? Right on 8, Mel's mother arrives and off we go. Mel is wearing baggy hemp trousers and her vegan t-shirt, a cartoon of three cows holding signs saying, eat more chicken. When we pull up outside Hunter's house, I panic, but Mel's mother is driving away, so there's no escape. We go down the side of the house into a shed, which is Hunter's room. There are quite a few people milling around. I don't know any of the Metro crowd, but I spy Leah, Logan, Hunter, and surprisingly, Eva. Even more surprisingly, Logan has his arm draped around her. I can't keep up with her butterfly love life, but at least she's got one. Hiya, says Hunter. Have some punch. He doesn't look at me directly when he hands me my drink. Thank goodness.
1: Movie time,
0: Leah yells, and we make ourselves comfortable on the saggy sofa, the double bed, and the big pile of cushions on the floor. I sit beside Mel on the sofa. Hunter sits on the other side of her. They don't hold hands, I notice. Later, some people peel off to another party, and a feral girl from Metro arrives, wearing a tunic and trousers of hot orange sari fabric, which match her colourful dreadlocks. She's carrying two large pizza boxes.
1: Hey, Sunflower, what you got? Satay chicken and meat lover supreme, courtesy of Gerald.
0: Who's Gerald? I whisper to Mel. Her brother, I think. The pizza is delicious. Everyone hosen, except Mel. Must be hard being vegan. Anyone want some coffee? Asks Hunter.
1: Oh, I do, I say. Well, me too, I'll help you.
0: Leah joins in. Several people get ready to leave.
1: Yeah, thanks, man. Yeah, see ya.
0: Now there's only a few of us left. Me, Leah, Hunter, Sunflower, Mel, and a sleepy guy called Dave. Sunflower and Mel sit cross-legged on the cushions. They're instant soulmates, deep in conversation about genetic modification. I take my coffee outside and settle back on a plastic sun lounge. It's peaceful here in the quiet night. I could rename the stars. I could talk to Hunter because here he is, plonking himself down on the lawn beside me.
1: Hey,
0: I say, for lack of anything better. Oh, hey, Georgia. He doesn't mention the Magazzino incident, and somehow we get onto lists.
1: Lists?
0: Give me an example.
1: Well, okay. It could be a list of your favourite people, or the things you want to do when you grow up.
0: Oh, I get it.
1: How about a list of possible list topics, such as what dogs would like to tell humans?
0: You got it. Great ways to cheat at Scrabble.
1: Scary sexual habits of insects.
0: 50 ways to cook a pumpkin.
1: Worst songs to play at weddings.
0: I'd like it. How about bad names for cats?
1: I could have sat there all night talking to Hunter, but Mel interrupted.
0: There you are, she says.
1: Sunflower's great.
0: Well, we've got heaps in common.
1: I feel a sharp stab of jealousy. I wish I could be the perfect world citizen like Mel, but I can't. I'm just me, flawed and uncertain of my ideas. Rationally, I agree with Mel, but I find it hard to refuse a bacon sandwich.
0: There's a sudden burst of tooting from the street.
1: It's Mum. Mel grabs her bag.
0: See ya, Hunter, we say in unison.
1: I'll see ya.
0: Next morning when I wake, I feel surprisingly buoyant. I make toast and coffee. The phone rings. It's Hunter.
1: How's it going?
0: Oh, not bad, actually. How are you?
1: I'm cool. What are you doing today?
0: Nothing much. Why?
1: I was thinking of going down to the park. Want to come along?
0: I'd like that. I take a deep breath. It's now or never. Hunter, there's something I wanted to tell you last night.
1: Oh, what?
0: The reason I told you about Adrian was that I fancy you, like mad.
1: What a coincidence. I can taste his smile. I feel the same about you.
0: So we go to the park, the three of us. Me, Hunter, and his basketball. I love watching him shoot baskets.
1: He tries so hard to impress me and blushes when he misses.
0: Then we go to Video World to get Lord of the Rings DVD and go back to my place. It's extremely nice sitting on the couch together, holding hands. When the credits finish rolling, Hunter nuzzles into my neck, but I wriggle away.
1: If I get a love bite, I won't be able to avoid Mum's contraception lecture, which I can pretty much do without.
0: Instead, we kiss. Oh, it's a scrumptious kiss. It tastes good and it feels right, and I want another one. We have the best afternoon. We talk about our lives and our loves and our hates. I even get up the courage to ask him something.
1: How come you go from girl to girl? First you were hanging around Kate, then came Eva, then you asked Mel out, now me? What's that all about?
0: Oh, well, I wasn't hanging around Kate. I just came to the bakery for the pesto scrolls.
1: Eva?
0: Well, hooking up with her was not a good idea, but when she showed interest, it was tempting, I guess. Once the initial buzz wore off, I tried to get out of it as gently as I could. As for Mel, we just both wanted to see the same movie. Nothing doing there, I assure you. You're the one for me.
1: Really?
0: Don't lie to me, Hunter.
1: Oh, I'm not. I was keen on you right from the start. It took me ages to find out your name.
0: I thought of you as the feisty girl with mad hair and a kick-ass attitude. when I saw you with Adrian that day, I backed off because it seemed the attraction was one-sided. Yeah, well, you were wrong, I grin. I'm getting a dog, Hunter tells me, in a fortnight when he's old enough to leave the kennel. His name's Jethro. Oh, lovely, I say. We're sitting happily hand in hand on the couch when Mum arrives home, very excited because she has a present for me. I open it carefully. It's a camera. A Pentax. You have a good eye, says my mother. I think you'll make a fine photographer. Man, that is very cool, says Hunter. Over here, please, I command, feeling rather professional. Mum and Hunter standing against a plain white wall. Mum in her straw gardening hat and Hunter in his skate cap. My very first photo. I love photography. Creativity gets a hold of me. It has its own energy. I'm interested in colour, shape and light, and shadows and edges. I write lists and poems in my new journal. But it's also a visual diary, a place for my photographs and their titles. Joy and Kevin lived apart for a few months to give each other space. And Uncle Kev got himself a better haircut and several nice shirts. He even went to Table for Six, where he met a physiotherapist named Ruth, who had curly red hair and two cats. When Auntie Joy heard about Ruth, she decided she'd had enough space. She asked Uncle Kevin to come home and try again. Gilda has applied to volunteer service abroad. She wants to work in Africa, helping villagers build solar ovens. What about teaching computer skills in Fiji? I asked her. Not far enough away, she replied. And who can blame her? Soon, I'll be 16. I've had my hair cut, short and feathery. It suits me, Hunter says. At Christmas, Hunter and I are going to Brisbane. He's going to visit his dad, and I'm going to stay with the Reeves. Maybe they won't be as revolting as I remember. No harm in giving them another chance. I'm keen to talk to them about my father and our family history before it's too late. Being with Hunter isn't perfect, but it's pretty fine. The fact that his kisses taste better than chocolate doesn't hurt either. One full moon night, Hunter and I make a ritual. Under the leafy canopies of trees in the botanical gardens, we dig a hole. Here's to the future. Here's to the past and present. Here's to hidden things. Here's to us. I place my old journal in a tartan biscuit tin, along with my dried seahorse, the ruby earring, and a photograph of us, taken the day I had my haircut. Hunter adds a plastic figurine of a skateboarder and his toilet paper poem. I write, "With lots of love from Georgia," on the back of a postcard. We seal the tin with candle wax and bury it deep. One day, someone will find it, somewhere in the future, that mysterious place where anything can happen.

That was the final episode of With Lots of Love from Georgia, adapted for radio by Carol D. and written by Bridget Lowry. Certainly hope you enjoyed the series. By the way, a link to every episode is still available for you if you'd like to text 2101 and write the word story. It's now 20 past three on the All Night program this Friday morning. I'm Peter McElwain, keeping you company through the wee small hours until 5 o'clock this morning. Now for a regular overnight one-liner. This morning it comes from Andy Huggins, a 76-year-old American stand-up, or should I say sit-down comedian, who likes to joke about old age. Here's an example. Life expectancy for men is 76 years. Life expectancy for women is 81 years. I figure if I transition, that from Andy Huggins. Aldo Rezende, very popular recording artist in her native Brazil. She moved to New Zealand a few years ago. This track's called Jewel City.

0: From her 2006 album Traveller, Brazilian singer Alda Rezende, with a song actually written by New Zealand jazz composer Jonathan Crayford called Jewel City. Right, 25 past three on the All Night programme. Welcome to Parare, Friday the 26th of June, and a look at this day in musical history now. In 1964, during a world tour, the Beatles played two shows at the Town Hall in Dunedin. The flight from Auckland to Dunedin was tense due to the receipt of an anonymous threat that a germ bomb had been placed on board the aircraft. Nothing came of that, fortunately, to 1975, when Cher divorced Sonny Bono after 10 years of marriage. 4 days later, Cher married guitarist Greg Allman, and the couple split 10 days after that, got back together and split again. They stayed married for 3 years, producing a son, Elijah Blue Allman. This day in 1976, the TV talent show winners from Liverpool, The Real Thing, were at number one on the UK singles chart with You To Me Are Everything, the group's only number one hit. It was the first single by a black British band to top the UK charts. 1982, an American singer and one-hit wonder, Charlene, was at number one on the UK singles chart with I've Never Been To Me. The song was recorded in 1976 and was reissued by Motown Records in 1982, by which time Charlene had moved to England and was working in a sweet shop in East London. Today in 1993, Gabrielle started a three-week run at number one on the UK singles chart with Dreams. The single entered the British charts at number two, which was the highest chart entry for a debut act. And that week, Jamiroquai started a three-week run at number one on the UK album chart with Emergency on Planet Earth. 2025 this day, Argentine-born American pianist, composer and arranger Lalo Schifrin died at a hospital in Los Angeles, aged 93. He was best known for his large body of film and television scores, including the fantastic theme from Mission Impossible, also The Man from U.N.C.L.E., Planet of the Apes, Starsky and Hutch, Enter the Dragon, the Dirty Harry films and Jaws. Lalo Schifrin was a five-time Grammy Award winner. Just a quick squiz through a few events on this day in musical history, June the 26th. Kia ora, I'm Peter McElwain. It's now 27 past three. Time for Midweek Media Watch, Media Watch's weekly catch-up with Nights. And Colin Peacock talks to Susana Leatawa about revamps and relaunches at RNZ, The Herald and Stuff, a new newsy podcast from the spin-off, and an alarming moment on Media Watch last weekend. But first, a huge few days of sport on TV and Scottish football fans winning American hearts and minds at the World Cup.
1: The biggest of these sports events at the moment is the Football World Cup in the US and Canada and Mexico. But last week on Midweek Media Watch with Emil, we also started with that because it was, the tournament was freshly underway and the All Whites about to play. So it was all very exciting. And we had to acknowledge the two of us, Emil and myself, were a bit fixated on football, and this may be unfair on the audience, you know, that that we would addressing something that was of direct personal interest to us. So, but when I heard that he was going to be away and you were on for a month, I thought, well, I could almost start anew. So maybe I could squeeze a bit of football in as well.
2: I also have to admit that I was in the car listening to both of you and I thought, oh, it's quite noble of both of you to acknowledge that.
1: Yeah, but go on, squeeze some more football in. Being self-indulgent at the same time. Anyway, so yeah, maybe we just double down on that. But it's not just football. There's been a whole bunch of it. So a lot of people have been commenting on all these top fixtures that have been on lately. And as one of my colleagues here at RNZ did point out when he grizzled at me, there's only one World Cup on at the moment because he's a cricket fan, and that's the Women's T20 World Cup in the UK.
2: Point well made. How's that going?
1: Well, not great. For New Zealand, a rash of drop catches, some bad results, and they ended up, I think, having to beat Ireland on Friday just to stay alive. After that, they have also beaten Scotland overnight, I think. But I did catch a little bit of that Ireland game where it ended up being very close, a four-run win, described as thrilling, but in the local broadcast coverage over there in the UK, they seemed not so thrilled that New Zealand won.
3: I think a good game of cricket overall, and just the wrong team came out on top if you're an Irish supporter. But New Zealand's still in with trying to defend their World Cup.
1: Well, yeah, they are still in with a chance of defending it, but the wrong team winning. I think there was a little pause. If you're an Ireland supporter, I think I can see where their sympathies lie, not with New Zealand. So in a sense, maybe they were telling Irish adjacent supporters what they wanted to hear. But after the All Whites defeat to Egypt in Vancouver on Monday, TVNZ News was also doing that, I fear, on the 6pm bulletin.
4: Tonight on One News, All Whites fans, it could still be all right. The team's FIFA World Cup dreams are still alive. What the team now have to do after today's gut-wrenching loss.
1: Yeah, could still be all right. What do you think, Susanna? Was that telling us? Because I'm wondering, you know, they've bought the rights, they've splashed out for them, they're selling the fan pass and all that. They do not want to give the message that actually the odds are starting to narrow on New Zealand going beyond the group stage, sad as that would be. What do you think? Were they telling us what we wanted to hear?
2: I think so.
1: But is it? It's more like reassurance than reporting. It might still be all right. You know, they could have.
2: I mean, this is where sport becomes all encompassing, isn't it?
1: Yeah, and particularly when there's so much of it, because it's just been a stack of top fixtures in the last 4 or 5 days.
2: There's a lot to choose from. Now the Black Caps.
1: Yes.
2: Men. They won a cricket test in England, though.
1: Yes, they won. They did the business. I think they lost the first one, but won the second one. I watched a little bit of it on the coverage on Sky, and it was interesting because it echoed a time when I was in the UK back in, I think it's 1999, when New Zealand won a test series there. Daniel Vittori kind of burst on the scene. Then was this blonde hair and his glasses, and he stood out a bit. And I remember the British media going on and on and on about that. And in the lunch break of one of the sessions in that test that New Zealand's just won this week, they had an item to fill up the yawning chasm of the lunch break, which they called the film room. And it had players from around that time. It had Michael Atherton, Nasser Hussain, and Phil Tufnell, the sort of cockney, cheeky, chappy type spin bowler or former spin bowler. And they're all sitting. It was actually terrible television. They're all sitting in a kind of screening room watching footage of them being humbled by New Zealand all those years ago by Daniel Vittori and co, and kind of mockingly agreeing with each other and laughing about how awful they were. And I remember there was a kind of media angle to this because I recall at the time the media savaged the English cricket team for losing so badly to New Zealand at the time, when that was almost unheard of back then. Very, very rare that New Zealand would beat England at home or away. And at that time, the media got hold of a kind of manual that was given to all the players, the English players, and it was full of all these commitments that they had to go and stand in a certain place. Four of them had to be nominated to speak to the media at certain points in the day. They all had to wear the cap with emblazoned with the brand of cider that sponsored the England cricket team at that time, and stand in the right tent so that all this would be in shot. And the media were thumbing through saying, no wonder they, you know, their focus is distracted and the New Zealanders seem much more chill and without all these obligations. And they were convinced that this had totally taken away the focus and destroyed the focus of the English team, all these commitments for both the media and the sponsors.
2: Plenty of focus from the Hurricanes, though. If we can go there with a Super Rugby final on Saturday night, they really humbled the Chiefs.
1: Yeah, we can go there. Why wouldn't we want to go there? Yeah, that doesn't happen often as well, yeah, as rare as an England test win over England in England. But yeah, what I wanted to pick out from that, though, was, seeing as you raised the weather right at the start, goodness me, we had a sensational day, one of those days on which Wellington cannot be beaten the day before, and I think the day after, but on the day, the wind just blew as strong as it ever does, and I was amazed that they were able to put on the performance they did. But I thought the most impressive thing from a media point of view was after the game. I find it, I don't know what you think or other sports fans, but those presentations of the trophy and the acknowledgement of the sponsors, you know, all that stuff on pitch with the echoey PA around the stadium is all a bit of an anticlimax. And they had Jeff Wilson as the on-pitch guy down there trying to do this and thanking, you know, the sponsors and all of that, and the executives of those who had turned up, name-checking them, which I guess they're obliged to do. But the Hurricanes themselves were extremely exuberant, and they completely sidelined Jeff Wilson and his on-pitch microphone presentation by bursting into an impromptu song driven by beats hammered out on a wheelie bin and an upturned bucket.

0: your Super Rugby champion for 2026, the Hurricanes.
1: What do you think?
2: I loved it. And it seems to me that that's needed at the end of all of these big games as the sponsors. The sponsors really need to get behind that kind of composition.
1: Oh, I think so. It's just,
2: it did the trick, right?
1: Yeah, it did. Because it was unstructured and unsponsored. It was just a little impromptu thing the players had obviously decided to do. So I guess they probably rehearsed today, so they probably knew they were going to win. So it might be a little bit of arrogance in that. But all this drags me back to the football World Cup again, because a couple of weeks back on Nights, Zen Yates, Phil and I, Zen from RNZ Music, I was just a bystander, but he went through the World Cup football songs from history, both New Zealand ones and overseas ones, and pulled out, there was a tune called Heading for the Top, I think it was Ray Wolf, and Carl Doy wrote the tune, and Ray Wolf performed it. Do you remember Ray Wolf?
2: Absolutely.
1: Yeah.
2: I was a big fan of Happenin' and all of those
1: Well, there you go.
2: Shows of my childhood.
1: Yeah, so they wheeled out Ray to sing this Carl Loy tune and had the All Whites kind of uncomfortably, I think, in the Avalon Studios on a stage swaying and singing the chorus. Not a really stirring tune, but back then everybody did a song, and ZSN had an excellent collection of ones from other countries and other tournaments going all the way back to, I think, the 1950s. And in the Sunday Star Times last weekend, Kevin Norkey, who writes a regular column in the paper, a kind of explainer, turned his attention to this and thought, why don't we have a song for this tournament? The All Whites don't appear to have a song. And I don't recall it, but the last time the All Whites were at the World Cup, that was 2010 in South Africa, he said there was a spin-off group called White Noise from the Yellow Fever Phoenix supporters here in Wellington that wrote a song called Barbecue. Which he said had a lot of na-na-nas and a shouted All Whites or two and rhymes with barbecue and timaru. And I just do not remember the song. But Kevin's opinion was that a soaring sonic background to the beautiful game unites fans and makes the enemy realise all hope is lost. We need a football anthem to inspire the All Whites to heights of football creativity. And judging by what I could find when I went looking to see what the All Whites fans at the World Cup we're singing, I think we might need something new. This is a bit of audio from the travelling van fans about to march down the road in Vancouver. Yeah, so it sort of picked up a bit there when they got into the swing of it. There was a guy with a bullhorn trying to coax them out, and I thought, I don't know if that's the greatest advert for our singing and our musical improvisation.
2: Any suggestions for an anthem?
1: Well,
2: I mean,
1: I've got
2: text 2101 if anyone has an idea on what will be a great anthem. I think it'll be wonderful to hear. What do you think, Colin?
1: Well, I think we should get the Hurricanes to do it.
2: You know? I do too.
1: Yeah, they've finished their season. They not cranked that one out. They could even adapt their own song. And then we could. It's because I think a song maybe has to be, when you're talking about sports supporters, and people probably as tuneless as myself, I think they have to be like, when the flag referendum was on and some people said, look, the winning design, whatever it is, kids have to be able to draw it. Like Canada's maple leaf is about as complicated as you'd want to go, because otherwise it's too finicky for kids to draw well. So I think the same is true for tuneless sports fans like myself, that it's got to be dead simple, like, Seven Nation Army, by the White Stripes, and that riff, people can belt that out, and that's still got a tune to it. So, yeah.
2: Yes, I don't think you have to worry about the tune, but I think something that's recognisable.
1: Yeah, but what Kevin Norkey did in the Sunday Star Times to fill this void, he went and asked AI. I am not going to read out any of the lines it supplied. It was absolutely what you would imagine, like, hey, sports team, let's go at it. No. Don't commission AI, commission the Hurricanes.
2: Good idea. Now, who's winning with World Cup media coverage?
1: Well, in media terms, the US TV broadcasters are winning from this very unpopular decision, which fans around the world seem to not like at all. which is the hydration breaks they have, because some of the matches will be played in very high temperatures, depending on where you are, but a lot aren't. They're in air-conditioned rooftop stadiums or roofed-in stadiums. The matches in Boston have been quite cool, you know, 22, 23 degrees. But, yeah, they have a three-minute break in the middle of each half, about 22, 23 minutes in. So, effectively, it's a game of four quarters. And this was hailed at the time as an innovation of this US-led World Cup for player safety and welfare. But, of course, it gives opportunities for broadcasters, including TVNZ in their live coverage, to run commercials. And there's one estimate that says Fox Sports, one of the host broadcasters in the US, have made $600 million US in additional revenue by having these extra ad breaks right in the middle of the game. On the pitch, Lionel Messi, 39 years old, I think today, possibly yesterday, but definitely he's turned 39, which is antique in professional football terms. But clearly he's looked after himself, still scoring goals. So much has been said about him, I won't say any more. But in terms of free publicity, have you seen all the stuff about the Scotland supporters?
2: I have to confess I haven't.
1: Right, that's interesting because it's all over the world virally. When I engaged with a little bit, the way the algorithm works, I got absolute floods of it. So Scotland had their first couple of games in Boston and they went there in numbers because they haven't been in the World Cup for about 30 years and they just took over the town. After the first match, they went to the Fenway Park to watch the Boston Red Sox and just bamboozled the local supporters by filling up all the rest of the ground's spare capacity and singing songs, the Proclaimers and Loch Lomond and all that stuff, as well as singing along with the PA, with the regular hits that were playing all the way through the game. And Boston has really, really enjoyed having. They've gone to Miami now, where the Scottish team's about to play Brazil. But the Boston Globe, the main paper there, yesterday dedicated a full page to say thanks to the Tartan Army, that's the name of the supporters. It says, for a week you turned our train stations into sing-alongs, Fenway Park into a football ground, and an ordinary June into something we'll be talking about for years. Thank you for the laughter, the bagpipes and the memories. The World Cup will move on and so will the songs, but we'll never forget the joy you brought to our city. And yeah, plenty of viral videos of this from Bostonians and from the Scots themselves. But here's one local guy, he's a sports blogger called Kent Sports in the US.
3: I'm all in on these Scotland fans that are here for the World Cup, just taking over with the best vibes. And all these videos I'm about to show you just get better and better. They're singing everywhere they go. It's a traveling party. It's like the Eras Tour, but for dudes. And for Scotland, they haven't been in the World Cup since 98. So the Tartan Army, as they're called, brought their full squad to the US.
1: I love that. The Eras Tour for dudes. And that's mostly dudes in kilts and carrying orange traffic cones, which they walk around putting on all the local statues, and no one seems to mind. In fact, they loved it in Boston.
2: Boston has its own sense of, they know a good chant.
1: Yeah,
2: that's all I have to say.
1: So the very first video of these I engaged with was a local Boston guy who was walking down the street all on his own doing a kind of selfie video, and he was highly emotional. And at first I thought it might have been faked or put on, but he was basically saying, I have never seen this. They have shown me parts of my own city I did not know. He said, life is going to suck here in Boston where they're gone. I want the Tartan Army to stay. He was almost in tears, and the more I watched
2: him. That's an impressive impersonation.
1: No, well, the original was better, trust me. But at first I thought, I was getting slightly, but as soon as you engage with this stuff, virally, it just absolutely worked. So I think there will be marketing case studies and social media case studies done in the future of the positive impression this has created of Scotland, and all for free, basically, in media and marketing terms. Maybe it won't last, and maybe Scotland won't last, but we'll see, because the mayor of Boston was giving press conferences saying, we now have to have a Scottish festival on this day every year so that they will all come back and drink our bars dry and entertain us in the streets with bagpipes and singing, etc.
2: That's so clever. I want to cut in quickly, Colin, because some listeners have texted in, how about not many, if any, from Scribe? One suggestion. Thank you for that. Nice one.
1: Yeah, it's chantable, isn't it? Distinctly.
2: And Peter has messaged in to say, Bliss by the Dudes is the New Zealand anthem. It's not coming to mind, but Peter, I take your word for it. Someone else has sent a YouTube link, and so I've just asked Farida, producer, to have a listen to that to see if we can include it in our conversation.
1: I fear the bliss would end up, it would end up sounding a bit like that Flying Kiwis chant that we heard, because there's so many... Yeah, it's not a na-na-na, it's a ya-ya-ya. There's so many ya-ya-yas, and I think it might descend into something that doesn't show our nation and its singing in the best light.
2: Well, someone else has also suggested what the Aussies are doing, but they've told me that I can't say the last words, but it starts off, let me just have a quick look, Aussie boys are on a bender. Anyway, we'll leave that there.
1: Oh, and then comments about Donald Trump and criminal justice. Yes, indeed.
2: Correct. So there are lots of variations on the theme, but it would be really great to have one that we all suddenly leap to our feet and chant with great fervour. Mm-hmm. Who's losing the World Cup media-wise, Colin?
1: Well, just in the absolute reverse, well, they scored a couple of goals this morning, Cristiano Ronaldo for Portugal, so maybe redeemed. But the world is kind of, the football world and social media is divided into stands for the two of them. And if you're for Ronaldo, you're against Messi, and otherwise it's very childish. But Ronaldo should have been banned for the first two games of this World Cup, but because he's such the most followed person in the world on social media, or at least was, he got a kind of suspended sentence.

0: rejig, so a new font is the most obvious thing when you look at it, but also fewer sections, more sort of story driven than just the grid of sections that you used to have, and audio being easier to find. And the Herald has launched a new version of its app as well, that allows people to tailor their news feeds a bit, the sort of My Herald feature as it's called, also a better link to its video section, both the live shows that they have like Herald Now and the Business Program with Garth Bray, and their recorded video podcasts. They also let you do offline reading as well, that allows people to download articles and read them later if they're not online, so that's a good feature.
1: And the Herald has been using AI to curate its homepage?
0: Yeah.
1: Is this a move related to that?
0: Well, it's an interesting... I think it actually improves it, because people had complained that the AI algorithm drove too much of the stuff they actually weren't interested in, and surfaced too much of the same sort of stuff for too long. So this being able to customise it, I think, might help them get around that problem.
1: Interesting. Okay, staff's created a new digital home for local news, Neighbourly News. Is this a rejig of its existing platform called Neighbourly?
0: Yeah, that's been around since, I think, 2019. But this is a bit different. What they've now created is 18 hyperlocal websites, or with geographic regions around the country. And stuff had created Neighbourly as a kind of social network of its own earlier. And when they closed some of their community papers post-2018, they tried to kind of refloat those and encourage people to sign up on Neighbourly and put their local news there. But this is a different, that hasn't really taken off. And this Neighbourly News, as it's now called, .co.nz, is a much more comprehensive effort to kind of harvest local news, feed in local journalism, although it appears not with any extra journalists. But they also want people to engage with it in a way that maybe they didn't necessarily in a two-way manner on the old Neighbourly platform, feed in local news and even suggest it, such that local journalists covering the region can have a look at it and turn it into a story.
1: The spin-off has a new podcast.
0: Yeah, well, the innovations kept coming in the last few days. This is called At Large with Toby Manhire, and that's a reference to his job title as editor at large in the spin-off. And he's trying to create something a bit different. We have daily news podcasts, but he's going to do an interview. It's every 3 days, a sort of long sit-down interview, he says, that will hover near the news agenda or something of the moment. And first one, for example, was on the Michael Jackson phenomenon, sort of Gen Zers being introduced to the music of Michael Jackson because of the success and the marketing of the current biopic. And Alex Casey of the spin-off sat down and had a good chat with Toby about that. And the second one up was about the demise of the UK Prime Minister Sir Keir Starmer. And for that, Toby dialed up a former Kiwi origin colleague of his at The Guardian in the UK, Richard Adams.
2: I mean, doctors can no longer use the dementia test of saying, and, you know, what day of the week is it? And who's the Prime Minister? Because, right, you know, it's hard to keep up these days. And especially today, where we've had number six has just announced his resignation, and we'll have number seven in the space of 10 years,
3: yeah,
2: give or take a few days. Sometime in the next couple of weeks, probably in the middle of next month.
0: Yeah, so interesting. That's a good example, maybe just a long, fairly interesting chat with a bit of Kiwi perspective on it from Richard, who understands this country as well, on the merry-go-round or revolving door of UK prime ministership, and quite how a country that used to have very stable politics seems not to anymore.
1: Is it very different to other news podcasts?
0: Well, sometimes it feels like one, because that was obviously an interview about a newsy-related thing. He also has a slot at the end called How Good, for championing something new or glorious in sport, culture or food or whatever, so getting off the news agenda. So it's not quite like, you know, The Detail, the daily podcast by RNZ and Newsroom, or The Herald has one called Front Page, where they zero in on one topical issue, often with a Herald person as a kind of explainer. So it's not quite like that. It's more like it'll drop in your feed every 3 days in a discursive chat about something news adjacent, but not necessarily news right now. And Toby tries to connect with the listener a little more. So kind of one-to-one feeling of a podcast, not, you know, the sort of top-down of a news-like show that's in a podcast form, if you know what I mean.
1: I do know what you mean. Now you have an apology to make. Well, explanation.
0: Yeah, I'm going to call it an explanation, maybe a clarification if I'm going to use that mealy
1: language. That's a good word.
0: Yeah, so I had a chat with the owner of Metro magazine. He's trying to bring it back. That's Simon Farrell Green in the Media Watch

0: program in the weekend that you might have heard on Sunday, or still available on our podcast page and our podcast.
1: I heard it on Sunday, but it is good that you can hear it at any time.
0: Yeah. Now, because Simon also runs a design and architecture house magazine called Here, and he knows about style, and he was the first guest that we talked to since you moved to the new premises in the TVNZ building in Victoria Street in Auckland. So as he was the first guest, and I asked him, what do you make of it? You had a quick glance of, you know, the have we got the feng shui right and the colours and all that, just for a laugh. And as he was answering me, the kind of fire alarm went off very briefly, the emergency alarm, just a couple of whoops of it. And he kind of said, well, the colours are great, but I can confirm the fire alarms work. And we thought that was quite funny. So we left it on the end of the interview. And then I, you know, back announced the interview and said that was Simon. And as you could hear there, you know, quick test of the fire alarms proved they work. And we thought that was funny, so we left it in. But I did get one listener writing and saying, there is no excuse for playing an alarm on the radio unless there is actually an emergency or it's an annual testing day. Colin is not a novice and should understand this. He or his producer, and I don't have one, so I'll have to take the rap, needs to apologise on air and not do this again. So we'll see. But I mean, I thought because it was just a couple of whoops and the context made it clear that it was background incidental noise, and we made it clear that it was you know, a test and it wasn't a sustained blast of the alarms, I thought that was okay. I did let the producers know on the day so that Jim Mora and crew didn't, you know, twitch or whatever, right, because it was right at the end of the program. But yeah, I will consult with our emergency management specialist here at RNZ, because it is something to be taken seriously. And I will report back on what I possibly should have done and whether an actual apology is required. So next week, you can hold me to that. I'll have an official response.
2: And Midweek Media Watch is back again next Wednesday on Nights with Susanna Leigh Atawa, who's filling in for Emile Donovan, and also next Friday morning here on RNZ National. Coming away this morning after four on Witness History, a mysterious outbreak of illness struck children in the United States in 1975, triggering a medical breakthrough, the identification and naming of Lyme disease. On the way, a lovely new ode from Sarah this morning, but right now, a regular feature I didn't have quite enough time to squeeze in after two, and that's the word, which this morning is weeple, W-H-E-E-P-L-E, weeple, it's a verb, means to whistle feebly, to emit a prolonged, shrill, and often weak whistle. Let's go weepling. In fact, let's go with some more music now from the New Orleans-born US singer, composer, and arranger Randy Newman.

Yeah, there he goes, Randy Newman sailing away on a Friday morning at 3 minutes to four. A text has come in simply saying, Tu turimai ngā iwi. Tu turimai ngā iwi. Seem to remember it's something along the lines of be strong, people, let's unite. Also, I think it was the title of a song. Thank you for your text this morning. Now to Sarah's latest ode, I sing of the birth of a babe, sings Tui. I sing of the birth of a babe, sings Tui. Yeah, that's from Sarah, with love to all new babies. Getting us to the news from his album Birth of the Cool, recorded in 1950, it's Miles Davis and Deception.

0: RNZ News at 4. Atamarie, I'm Peter McElwain. Two massive back-to-back earthquakes have rocked northern Venezuela, flattening buildings and homes in the capital Caracas and across several states. At least 164 people have died. Venezuela was celebrating a national holiday when the quake struck, meaning that many people were at home. The BBC's Vanessa Bushluter reports.
1: What we're seeing is a lot of social media footage of destroyed buildings, of people in anguish looking for their relatives. The sun has now come up over Caracas and La Guaira, the hardest hit area, and it's scenes of devastation. It's rubble strewn everywhere, buildings just collapsed into dust, really. I think the death toll will keep rising as the emergency workers search in those buildings for any survivors.
0: Several countries, including the United States, China and India, have pledged to help Venezuela with rescue operations. Wellington's deputy mayor says the capital's economy is stagnating, and that's changed his views on commercial rates. A proposal to reduce the commercial rates differential is now heading out for consultation. Ben McNulty opposed similar moves in 2023 due to the cost of living implications for residential ratepayers. But he says stalled development, weak business confidence and public sector job cuts mean the council needs to find ways to attract investment and create jobs. Mr. McNulty says any reduction to commercial rates will be picked up by residents, so it's critical the council has its finances in order before making any change. A four-time New Zealand Olympic medalist says new payments for Olympians are a good thing, but more can be done to support athletes. For the first time in Olympic history, athletes will be eligible for a payment of $10,000. Dame Valerie Adams, who's also the chair of the World Athletics Commission, says it will make a huge difference for most athletes, especially those from smaller nations.
2: The athletes do deserve it because at the end of the day, like, this is their livelihood, this is what they train for, so they should be compensated.
0: Dame Valerie says the move is a step in the right direction. Stuffy Wellington bedrooms could be stunting sleep and making mould. A study by University of Otago has found that half of the 20 bedrooms surveyed exceed recommended CO2 levels overnight, indicating poor airflow. Paper co-author Dr. Caroline Hawley says having poor air overnight could impact people's health and is linked to headaches and worse concentration the next day. The study recommends opening doors and windows at night, ensuring vents aren't blocked, and installing heat pumps and air conditioning units to combat poor overnight ventilation. And in sport now, Dame Lydia Ko is a long way off the pace in the Women's PGA Championship being played in Minnesota this morning. It's her 14th appearance at the PGA Championship, one of the two majors she hasn't won. Dame Lydia Ko's best finish was second in 2016. And in the deciding match of their three-test cricket series against England, the Black Caps have reached 288 for loss. Without loss, I should say, with centuries to openers Tom Latham and Devon Conway. That's the news.
3: On First Up, we bring practical solutions for dealing with the modern world. On the way in, we just made sure you didn't have any cowbells on you. You'll buy plenty, but do you go with the cowbell?
4: No.
3: Not really.
4: No, we're sort of, I'm sort of default chiefs.
3: Yeah.
4: No, we don't do cowbells.
3: Cowbell.
4: No. Yeah, we're just a little bit more low-key than
3: okay,
4: that.
3: Right.
4: But I'm not opposed to the cowbell. Well, I think just don't be a dick about it.
3: Yeah.
4: You know what I mean? Can I
3: That'd
4: say
3: be a great
4: that?
3: Rule.
4: This is how we. This
3: that would
4: is
3: actually
4: what,
3: be a great rule for
4: logic.
3: Life.
4: Yeah,
3: Bay Plenty.
4: Just, yeah.
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0: And the short forecast for you, thanks to Met Service and Valid to Midnight tonight. Northland, Auckland, Coromandel and Bay of Plenty. Periods of rain or showers, some possibly heavy but easing later today. Possible thunderstorms and hail for Western Northland before dawn. Waikato, Waitomo, Taupō and Taumarunui. Rain easing to isolated showers this morning. Taranaki and Taihape to Horowhenua Kapiti Coast. Occasional rain with gale southeasterlies and exposed places severe in Taranaki. For Gisborne to Wairarapa and also Wellington. periods of rain, heavy at times with southerly gales in exposed places, severe in Wellington. Buller to Westland and also Nelson, isolated showers in Nelson and Buller, but fine elsewhere. Gale southeasterlies in exposed places for Grey to Fiordland and easing around midday. Marlborough and Canterbury, periods of rain or showers, possibly heavy with snow to 400 metres, gradually clearing. Severe gale southerlies about the Sounds. Otago and Southland today partly cloudy with isolated coastal showers, and today for the Chatham Islands, cloudy periods. Heading up the mountains now for a brief forecast from Met Service. The North Island, periods of rain, sometimes heavy but gradually easing today, falling as snow about Te Papakura or Taranaki and to 1,100 metres elsewhere south of Tongariro National Park this morning. Gale to severe gale southerly winds easing to strong easterlies in the east this afternoon. The freezing level, 1,600 metres, lifting to 2,200 metres this afternoon. The South Island now, Kahurangi National Park, a few showers clearing this evening and falling as snow this morning. Kaikoura Ranges, Nelson Lakes, Arthur's Pass National Park and the Southern Alps. Snow, possibly heavy, especially about and east of the main divide, easing south of Arthur's Pass this morning and elsewhere this evening. Auraki, Mount Cook, Mount Aspiring and Fiordland National Parks becoming fine this morning. Gale southerly winds, severe gale in exposed places, gradually easing from the south. And the freezing level, 1,200 metres, sloping to 700 metres in the south, then rising to 2,200 metres in the north, and also west of the main divide tomorrow evening, but remaining about 1,100 metres elsewhere. Now the Met Service coastal forecast, starting with the situation. And a slow-moving low-pressure system lies to the northeast of the North Island today, while a ridge of high pressure develops over the lower South Island. Tomorrow, the low remains slow-moving northeast of the North Island. Meanwhile, while the ridge of the high pressure gradually builds over the South Island. During Sunday, the low-pressure system to the northeast of the North Island moves away, and a ridge of high pressure slowly extends over the country. On Monday and Tuesday, a ridge of high pressure lies across New Zealand. Plenty, a gale warning in force to start things off today. Southeast 25 knots, rising to 35 knots early this morning and changing northeast 20 knots north of White Island this morning, then becoming easterly everywhere by evening. Sea becoming very rough for a time, northeast swell of 2 metres and poor visibility in rain, clearing in the evening. Tomorrow for plenty, southerly 20 knots, becoming southerly 15 knots everywhere early with a moderate easterly swell. And a gale warning enforced today, Friday, for Colville. Southwest 25 knots, rising to 35 knots early this morning, but rising to 45 knots for time in the morning and early afternoon, easing to 25 knots in the evening. Sea becoming high for a time, northeast swell 2 metres, and poor visibility in periods of rain, easing in the evening. Saturday for Colville, southerly 20 knots and a moderate southeast swell. Brett, a gale warning in force for you also. Southwest 35 knots, rising to 45 knots for time this morning and early afternoon, and easing to southwest 25 knots in the evening. Sea becoming high for a time. Northeast swell 2 metres. Poor visibility in showers. And tomorrow for Brett, southwest 25 knots, easing to southerly 15 knots south of Whangaroa early and becoming southerly 15 knots everywhere later. Rough sea easing, moderate southeast swell. Today, a gale warning in force for Kaipara. Southwest 35 knots, but 45 knots south of Cape Reinga and becoming southwest 30 knots everywhere in the afternoon. High sea in the south easing, long period southwest swell 6 metres easing. Poor visibility in showers with possible thunderstorms before dawn. Saturday for Kaipara, southwest 25 knots, but southerly 35 knots south of Cape Reinga and becoming southwest 30 knots, but southerly 20 knots in the south early, becoming southerly 20 knots everywhere later. Very rough sea in the south, easing with a heavy southwest swell. And Raglan, a gale warning in force today. Southerly 30 knots, rising to 40 knots this morning and easing to 25 knots, but 35 knots south of Kawhia Harbour in the evening. Very rough sea, easing in the north. Long period southwest swell rising to 5 metres, and poor visibility in rain, turning to fair visibility in showers this morning. Tomorrow for Raglan, southerly 30 knots, easing to southerly 15 knots north of Kawhia Harbour early and becoming southerly 25 knots everywhere later. Rough sea in the south, easing for a time, moderate southwest swell. There's a storm warning in force for Stevens today. Southerly 35 knots, but 50 knots east of Farewell Spit to Cape Egmont, easing to southerly 20 knots in the west this morning, and then easing to 40 knots in the east in the evening. High sea in the east, easing. West of Farewell Spit to Hawera, long period southwest swell 5 metres, easing. East of Farewell Spit to Hawera, westerly swell rising to 5 metres for a time, southerly swell 5 metres, easing. Poor visibility in periods of rain, and Saturday for Stevens, southerly 20 knots but 35 knots east of Farewell Spit to Cape Egmont. Sea very rough in the east, moderate westerly swell easing and moderate southerly swell easing. Cook now, and a storm warning in force also. Today southerly 65 knots, easing to 55 knots in the afternoon. Very high sea, easing. Southerly swell rising to 6 metres for a time and poor visibility in periods of rain. Saturday for Cook, southerly 50 knots, easing to 35 knots early, high sea easing and heavy southerly swell easing. A gale warning in force today, Friday, for Castle Point. Southerly 35 knots, but 45 knots south of Cape Palliser, becoming southeast 25 knots, but southerly 35 knots in the south this morning. Sea high in the south, easing. Northeast swell rising to 3 metres, southerly swell rising to 5 metres. No, yep, that's right, 5 metres for a time, and poor visibility in periods of rain. Tomorrow for Castle Point, southeast 20 knots, but southerly 30 knots south of Cape Palliser. Sea rough in the south, moderate northeast swell, heavy southeast swell easing. Portland, a gale warning in force today, southerly 25 knots, but 35 knots south of Mahia Peninsula, becoming northeast 20 knots, but southeast 20 knots in the south this morning. Very rough sea in the south, easing. Northeast swell rising to 3 metres, southwest swell 3 metres, easing. Poor visibility in rain, turning to fair visibility in showers in the afternoon. And Saturday for Portland, southeast 15 knots, but easterly 25 knots north of Mahia Peninsula, becoming 15 knots everywhere early, and then becoming southeast 20 knots, but southerly 30 knots north of East Cape later. Rough sea in the north, easing for a time, moderate easterly swell and moderate southerly swell. Able today, southerly 20 knots, but southeast 30 knots north of separation point. Sea rough in the north. Northerly swell of 1 metre dying out with fair visibility in showers. Tomorrow for Able, southerly 20 knots, but southeast 30 knots north of separation point. Easing to variable 10 knots early and becoming southerly 15 knots, but southeast 25 knots north of separation point later. Sea becoming rough in the south. A gale warning in force for Grey today, southwest 35 knots, becoming southwest 15 knots, but 25 knots north of Cape Foulwind in the morning. That's this morning. Very rough sea, easing, long period, southwest swell 3 metres, easing. Tomorrow for Grey, variable 10 knots, but southerly 20 knots north of Cape Foulwind, becoming variable 10 knots everywhere early, moderate southwest swell. Today, Friday, for Milford, southerly 30 knots, the sea rough, long period southwest swell 3 metres. Saturday for Milford, offshore, southerly 25 knots, elsewhere, southerly 20 knots, easing to variable 10 knots for a time. Sea rough offshore, moderate southwest swell. Now to Pusiga today, southwest 20 knots, sea moderate, long period southwest swell 3 metres. Tomorrow for Pusiga, southerly 20 knots, but westerly 20 knots south of West Cape, southwest swell becoming heavy. Today for Fovo, westerly 15 knots, sea slight, long period southwest swell 3 metres easing. Saturday for Fovo, variable 10 knots, becoming westerly 20 knots east of slope point to shelter point early and becoming northwest 15 knots everywhere late, moderate southwest swell. Chalmers today, southwest 15 knots, easing to variable 10 knots this morning, sea slight. Long period, southwest swell 3 metres, easing. And tomorrow for Chalmers, variable 10 knots, moderate southwest swell. Rangitata today, southwest 25 knots, easing to 15 knots this morning and becoming variable 10 knots in the afternoon. Rough sea easing, southwest swell 3 metres easing, northeast swell rising to 2 metres. Fair visibility in showers. And Saturday for Rangitata, variable 10 knots, moderate southeast swell, moderate northeast swell easing. A gale warning in force for Conway today, southerly 35 knots, becoming southerly 25 knots, but 45 knots north of Kaikoura Peninsula this morning, easing to 20 knots, but 35 knots in the north in the evening. Sea becoming high for a time in the north. Southwest swell 4 metres easing, Northeast swell rising to 2 metres. Poor visibility in periods of rain. Tomorrow for Conway, southerly 20 knots, but southwest 35 knots north of Kaikoura Peninsula, and becoming variable 10 knots, but southwest 25 knots in the north later. Sea very rough in the north, moderate southeast swell, moderate northeast swell easing. And today for the Chatham Islands, northeast 20 knots, sea moderate. Long period, southwest swell 2 metres, northerly swell 2 metres. And Saturday for the Chatham Islands, northeast 15 knots, easing to variable 10 knots early, moderate northwest swell dying out, and moderate southwest swell. There you have it, your coastal forecast. You can find it also on our website, rnz.co.nz. 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It's now 4:15. More news and weather at 5 in first up. Morena, Peter McElwain, your host here on the All Night programme, through until 5 and after 5. Yes, Nathan Rariri with the final edition for the week of first up. Now, on the way for you very soon, witness history from the BBC. Don't forget the detail, the final feature on the All Night programme at around 4:30. I will share a random overnight fact with you soon, but right now, this one released as part of the 2021 Waiata Anthems Project. Is from the Maori roots reggae band out of Kirikiriroa, Hamilton. Catch a Fire and Kara Fiua.

0: I truly admire their longevity. They've been together for almost 30 years, have Catch a Fire. Kara Whiua. It's 19 past four, and as you probably know, the cricket test series between New Zealand and England is currently tied at one. Also, this third test, which is now underway, is the decider, and the Black Caps have started brilliantly. 314 without loss in the on the first day, day one, with both Devon Conway and Tom Latham scoring centuries. They're still there. I haven't quite got enough time to check out their individual scores, but stay tuned. To my random overnight fact now, and cougars are the most widely distributed terrestrial mammal in the Western Hemisphere, ranging from the Yukon in northwest Canada down to the Andes Mountains of South America, and sometimes in fancy bars. Now time for today's edition of the BBC's Witness History, and today the discovery of Lyme disease.
1: We're going back to 1975, when an outbreak of illness among young children in the United States led to a medical breakthrough.
2: Our family have lived in Lyme in this area for 25 years, and when we first moved here, I started having some odd symptoms, as some of the others in the family did, but mostly it was my symptoms in the beginning, with rashes and joint pain and severe headaches and stiff necks and fevers.
1: That's Polly Murray, a mother from Lyme, Connecticut, a scenic rural town nestled along the eastern banks of the Connecticut River on America's east coast. Speaking to a BBC TV programme in 1987, she explained what she'd noticed.
2: Her symptoms became so acute and the patterns so definite that I realised that we must do something about trying to find someone that would do some research into what was going on. And so in October of 1975, I called the Connecticut State Health Department.
1: That call would eventually lead to the first identification of Lyme disease in the US, a bacterial infection passed to humans by blood-sucking parasites called ticks. Professor Alan Steer had started a fellowship at Yale University just months earlier when he was contacted by the health department. This led to a meeting with Polly.
3: She'd kept a notebook about children that she knew of in this small community who had developed arthritis. I asked my chief of rheumatology about this and said that I would like to join in working on this cluster of arthritis cases. And he said, fine, take about 6 months and see what you can do. And of course, I've been working on this now for nearly 50 years.
1: Dr. Steer, who was in his early 30s, had been carrying out research into rheumatology, inflammatory conditions, including rheumatoid arthritis, which causes painful and stiff joints.
3: We invited the children to come to Yale for investigation. We were able to identify 39 children in this small community who had recently had or currently had arthritis. And that would be 100 times what one would expect for juvenile rheumatoid arthritis, which is how the children had originally been diagnosed often. A quarter of them lived on one of two roads where one in 10 children had arthritis. That's completely unheard of.
1: Polly and her children had seen over 30 doctors who'd suggested 50 possible diagnoses, but she was convinced there was more to it. She'd noted down that she felt worse during the summer. Dr. Steer found that the young people, who ranged from around 5 years old to teenagers, had had unusual skin markings or lesions which started appearing before their joint problems. One person described it this way.
3: That it started in the front of their body and the two sides met on the back. So this large, spreading, unusual skin lesion. It was a quarter of the patients, but because the clustering suggested to us an arthropod-transmitted illness, we were quite interested in this skin lesion. An insect is a type of arthropod. An arthropod is a more general term, but a tick is an arthropod because in the adult stages, it has eight legs rather than six.
1: And a tick is a small spider-like creature which feeds on the blood of birds, mammals, and humans. You may not even feel a bite, which can cause flu-like symptoms. Here's that BBC documentary.
4: The tick usually feeds on white-tailed deer, and in 1975 there'd been a big increase in the deer population with a consequent rise in the number of ticks. Perhaps there was a link with the severe arthritis that Polly Murray's family had suffered that summer. The ticks were feeding on blood from the deer, then dropping back to the ground to lay their eggs and to bite unsuspecting humans. Treating these bites was to reveal an important new clue about the cause of the arthritis.
1: After this crucial discovery, Dr. Steer spoke with a Danish colleague and realised that they could treat people with penicillin, antibiotic medication.
3: In Europe, this skin lesion was thought to be tick transmitted, and that skin lesion was thought to respond to antibiotic therapy. And there were a few cases in which the skin lesion had preceded a neurologic illness called meningopolyneuritis or Banwart syndrome. But it wasn't truly clear that it was related, and the neurologist thought that the skin lesion was a viral infection, most likely. And because of the experience in Europe, thinking that the skin lesion responded to antibiotic therapy, we began to treat patients with penicillin, which had been used generally to treat the skin lesion. And in comparison with the patients we'd seen earlier who were not treated with antibiotics, the skin lesion did resolve somewhat faster, and it often prevented subsequent arthritis. From this, we learned that this was likely a tick-transmitted penicillin-sensitive agent that was causing this illness.
1: This was a huge breakthrough. Not only had he discovered a new disease, they'd found a potential treatment too. But Dr. Steer, who is now one of the most renowned rheumatologists globally, remains humble about that vital step in medicine.
3: That's gratifying, but understanding human disease is often very complicated. And even though you can come up with a treatment that helps most people, you're often left with a part of the population that just has a harder time with it.
1: You've probably joined the dots. The disease was named after the town Polly was from, Lyme, Connecticut, where it was first found. And then, in 1981, a self-described tick surgeon discovered something new.
3: It was Willie Bergdorfer who had been studying this Ixodes scapularis type of tick, and his particular ability was to dissect even these very small ticks under the microscope and be able to look at their organs, trying to see if he could identify an infectious agent. And he was the one who actually first saw this bacteria, which is now called, its Latin name is Borrelia burgdorferi.
1: Most of the children who took part in that 1975 study fully recovered.
3: There are children that as adults had difficulty with what remained of certain parts of the infection. It's generally not as serious an infection at all if one has vaccination. Death from Lyme disease is quite unusual, but it can happen. The infection can affect all layers of the heart. And if that happens and it's not recognized, it's been a cause of death, and generally in younger people. So it can be quite a serious infection, even though most recover from it.
1: Understanding these complexities remains Dr. Steer's lifelong passion.
3: One is still left with parts of this that are difficult to understand and which we do not have treatments that work really well. An important goal for me is really to work with the next generation.
1: Dr. Alan Steer is now in his 80s. He works at the Steer Laboratory at Massachusetts General Hospital and was speaking to me, Rena Stanton Sharma, for Witness History.
0: Thank you, Rena. And Witness History back on Monday morning, of course, on the All Night programme, where it's 4:29. Nau mai, haere mai, welcome to Friday the 26th of June and a look at today in history. Now back in 1857, the first investiture of the Victoria Cross took place in Hyde Park, London. To 1906 and the first Grand Prix motor race was held at Le Mans. To World War I in 1917, the American Expeditionary Forces began to arrive in France and they would first enter combat in the Battle of Hamel on July 4th. 1945 this day, the United Nations Charter was signed by 50 allied nations in San Francisco, California. To 1959, when Swedish boxer Ingemar Johansson became the world champion of heavyweight boxing by defeating American Floyd Patterson on a technical knockout after 2 minutes and 3 seconds in the third round at Yankee Stadium. 1963, the Cold War, and US President John F. Kennedy gave his Ich bin ein Berliner speech, underlining the support of the United States for democratic West Germany shortly after Soviet-supported East Germany erected the Berlin Wall. In 1977, the King Elvis Presley held what would prove to be his final concert at Market Square Arena in Indianapolis, Indiana. 1997, J.K. Rowling published the first of her Harry Potter novels, Harry Potter and the Philosopher's Stone. That was in the UK. And in 2015, a sad day when 5 different terrorist attacks took place in France, Tunisia, Somalia, Kuwait and Syria on what was dubbed Bloody Friday by international media. Upwards of 750 people were either killed or injured in these uncoordinated attacks. Some notable birthdays on June 26th. Pearl S. Buck, the American novelist, essayist, short story writer and Nobel Peace Prize laureate, born today 1892. In 1904, Slovak-American actor and singer Peter Lorre was born. Colonel Tom Parker, the Dutch-American talent manager, in fact manager and promoter of Elvis Presley, born today in 1909, he died in 1997. English singer, pianist and keyboard player Georgie Fame in 1943. Mick Jones, English singer-songwriter and guitarist of Foreigner fame, born today in 1955. The very next year, American singer-songwriter, guitarist and actor Chris Isaak was born, and Ariana Grande, American singer-songwriter, dancer and actress, born today, 1993. New Zealand builder, draftsman, architect and town planner, yes, a busy man, was Samuel Hurst Seeger, born today, 1855. Medical researcher John Scott in 1931. Neuroscientist Kerry Spackman, 1956. Politician, broadcaster and writer Michael Laws, born today 1957. Sailor Tony Ray in 1961. Politician Chloe Swarbrick of the Greens, born today 1994. And football player Anna Leet in 2001. There you go, today in history, June 26th. I hope it's a splendid day for you, whatever you have planned. The time has now come around to 28 to 5 on the all-night program, time for RNZ's program, The Detail. And this morning, New Zealand's game of political chess.
5: We did it!
6: I will resign as leader of the Labour Party.
7: It's a political journey that's unravelled far faster than Sir Keir Starmer likely could have imagined. For 2 years, he was Prime Minister of Britain. Now he's going. The likely man to replace him, Andy Burnham, who up until last weekend was the Mayor of Greater Manchester.
8: A new morning in Makerfield and Labour's newest MP celebrating a record-breaking win. Andy Burnham seizing this by-election by force, securing a massive majority and mandate.
9: The wonderful thing about this by-election is for the first time in our lifetimes, it put power where it should be, in the hands of people here. They were the ones who had that power and they have used it. And they have told us what they want. Now we will deliver it.
7: So how did this happen? Well, it involved a bit of tactical manoeuvring. Last month, Josh Simons resigned as MP for Makerfield, triggering last week's by-election, which allowed Burnham to stand again as an MP so that he could challenge Starmer for the party leadership and premiership.
10: Everyone knows Andy Burnham ran a campaign which was basically a hostile takeover of the Labour Party in plain sight. A frame-by-frame, slow-motion coup.
11: We found one person, weirdly, who liked Keir Starmer so much they were voting Reform.
5: I mean, we're at a new place when it comes to sort of tactical voting, aren't we?
7: It's not the first, and it certainly won't be the last tactical move or vote in politics, and not just in the UK. The latest poll here this week reveals friendships and deals will need to be made.
11: The latest One News Varian poll shows the coalition would be gone, despite a big fall for Labour. Together with the Greens and Te Pāti Māori, it would still have enough seats to form a government. But opportunity knocks for the new kid on the block, the Opportunity Party edging closer to getting into Parliament.
7: Hi, I'm Amanda Gillies, and today on The Detail, I talked to political analyst and commentator Michael Swanson about what has happened in the UK, as well as any potential backroom deals and tactical voting in our upcoming election.
12: I think that people often try and be tactical when they shouldn't. You know, sometimes people go in and go, what kind of government do I want? Instead of just going, who is the party that best aligns with my values, my beliefs, what I think is good for the country, and vote that way. Don't overthink it, because overthinking often leads to really complicated messes at the other end.
7: Now, before we go any further, we should clarify exactly what a political tactical deal or vote is.
12: Okay, so strategic deals are really looking at the election from how you want it to play out rather than how you might sort of philosophically align with someone. So it's looking at what might work in your area, voting in a way that gives sort of the best overall outcome rather than sort of going, I'm going to stick with the party or the person that I have the most in common with, so to speak. So it's very much looking at it from that bigger picture rather than sort of that heart-focused approach to voting.
7: I want to head to the UK. Obviously, Andy Burnham has just gone from sort of Metro Mayor back to Westminster. Mm-hmm. Talk us through, how did this happen? Was this a strategic sort of political move? Was a deal done to make this happen?
12: Yeah, I think there was, but it was much more internal Labour strategy than sort of a broader picture. It's no secret that Keir Starmer has been under a lot of stress and a lot of strain for, well, since he started, effectively.
7: Yet there was so much hope when he won so convincingly 2 years ago.
13: Keir Starmer was elected in July 2024, bringing the centre-left Labour Party back to power after 14 years in opposition.
14: Change begins now. A new future for our children. That is what people will get. And mark my words, we will deliver it.
7: But his first few months in office were tainted by minor scandals, like accepting free gifts, including designer glasses and tickets to a Taylor Swift concert. On top of this, he pulled a series of policy U-turns.
12: Starting from there was the big episode around winter energy payments and wanting to cut those. And it sort of went to the heart of, is this what Labour voters really want a Labour government to be doing? Couple that with the rise of reform. People love that we're saying. And you had a real pressure cooker for Prime Minister Starmer. And so as a result, you had just continued grumblings and sort of issues within. And eventually we've had Andy Burnham rise to the top of the candidates to replace. Unfortunately for him, he wasn't in Parliament. So you can't just wander in and say, I'll be Prime Minister. You have to find a way in. He was lucky enough that he found a Labour seat holder in Makerfield, which is up around the north of Manchester, around the Wigan area, who was sort of on Andy Burnham's side and saw him as a future Prime Minister option, who stepped aside, causing a by-election, allowing Andy Burnham to step in, and the rest is history, so to speak, with Andy Burnham winning that by-election the other day.
15: A landslide win, putting Andy Burnham back on the map.
16: They have voted for hope. Now let's give that back to them.
17: We now come to Andy Burnham, member for Makerfield. Yeah.
12: So that's how this has all sort of played out.
7: How remarkable is it, though, for a sitting MP to go, right, I'm giving this up and giving it to someone else who's not even in Parliament, who's a mayor, to potentially, hopefully, become our Prime Minister?
12: Yeah, it's a really big step. And the young man who did it, Josh Simons, he was a brand new MP. You know, this was his chance to sort of you know, press on and be something down the track. So it's a really remarkable thing on a personal level for someone like Simons to step aside effectively and give up what he had just earned. So it's a fairly sizable pat on the back for Andy Burnham, having this young man who had his whole parliamentary future ahead of him saying, no, I'll give it up for you.
7: I hope he can somehow come back into Parliament with that sort of attitude. But this Burnham's rise, his return to Parliament, is this, would you think, a case study or something similar to that in strategic political manoeuvring?
12: I think so. I think it's been really interesting to see how he has played it, because he has been quite not openly in conflict with Starmer, but he has been antagonistic. You know, he's been sort of making comments that have showed that he was at odds with the way the current leadership were operating.
9: This now is the change moment. We have an opportunity to turn the tide, to make the country feel like it's working again.
12: So he hasn't hidden his unhappiness with the way Starmer was leading the country. And he obviously sees himself as someone who can bring those different corners of Labour together and possibly bring in other voters who are seeing Reform and now Restore, the other right party, who they see those parties as some sort of existential threat. So I think Andy Burnham sees himself as a sort of great saviour against the right-wing parties.
7: But what do voters make of this, Michael? Because, you know, they voted in Keir Starmer 2 years ago, and now he's going and they've got someone else.
12: Yeah, it's a really awkward spot for Andy Burnham to be in, because on one hand, he is a seasoned politician.
15: Burnham became an MP in 2001, serving as a junior minister under Tony Blair. He became health secretary under Gordon Brown, spearheading the government's response to the outbreak of swine flu. The following year, he made his first tilt for the Labour leadership, losing out to Ed Miliband. Similar scenes in 2015. This time, Jeremy Corbyn clinched the win. In 2017, Burnham stood down as MP to run as the first mayor of Greater Manchester.
12: He has a great record in Manchester. He is well liked in Manchester. He has experience as a Secretary of State and a junior minister in the Labour government in the 2000s. But at the same time, he hasn't won a general election. He's coming in on the back of, as we've just talked about, a young man stepping aside and giving up his seat in the hope that Andy Burnham could win it. So he doesn't have that same kind of national mandate from the wider electorate. So the big question is, you know, does he do what Gordon Brown did in the late 2000s, where he took over from Tony Blair and just saw out the term? He didn't go to an election. He didn't try and say, I need to take this to the voters and let them make the call. He decided to run right through and serve the final 3 years, I think it was, as Prime Minister. Or does he take the Theresa May route, where she came in after Brexit, the Brexit vote and David Cameron's resignation, where she decided she had to go to an election? So he's got two really different problems to deal with. Does he try and see out 3 years and go right through to the next general election when it is required to be held? Or does he say, no, I'm going to ask for a mandate now and go to an election in the next 6 to 12 months?
7: Gosh, it's been a hot mess over there. I think, is he number seven, the seventh Prime Minister in 10 years? Is that correct?
12: Yeah, effectively seventh since the Brexit vote, so 10 years. So since that Brexit vote, they have had a bit of a revolving door of prime ministers.
7: That brings me to New Zealand and our election in November, whether we have a revolving door of prime ministers, I'm not sure. But do you think, Michael, that should our voters expect this sort of strategic voting and maybe more of it than we've previously seen?
12: It's going to be interesting. You do see more of it at by-elections. So going back to the Andy Burnham case, you had obviously quite a considerable number of other voters jumping in on his vote. So by-elections tend to skew things a little bit when it comes to tactical voting. In New Zealand, of course, with the two-vote system, the electorate and the party vote, you already have a split voting kind of tactical way of thinking about things. And The last election was actually the highest since 2002 in terms of split vote. So last time around, it was 35% of voters split their vote. So they voted for a party and a different candidate from another party. So it already happens. So that's roughly a third are already doing it. Will it be more? Well, the biggest, like I alluded to, actually 2002 was almost 40% of voters split their vote. But if we remember back, that was when National bottomed out at less than 21%.
7: Was so that with Bill English?
12: That was the Bill English 21% absolute thrashing that occurred. So it was a slight anomaly in that sense. It is probably, and without making too hard of predictions, we're probably going to see in that 30-something percent split vote again. So you're going to have roughly a third of the country, maybe a little more if it goes that way, thinking about how they might be a bit more tactical in their approach, whether they vote for, say, one of the smaller parties and then one of the, you know, a Labour or National candidate, or flip it round.
7: Do you think we'll see, Michael, you know, when you've got parties who maybe they might deliberately stand aside in their electorate and that's to help a potential coalition partner survive? Do you think there'll be any of those sorts of deals going on?
12: I think people have become a bit more aware to those now. It's almost a dangerous approach for some parties now. I think the only one that it still sort of stands that way is Epsom with David Seymour. But because he's become such a profile in and of himself, it's almost moved away from that tactical approach and they just see him as the voice of Epsom now.
7: Before the last election 3 years ago, Luxon did change his tune on Epsom.
18: National's confirmed it's ripping up an historic election deal with ACT and will try to win the seat of Epsom.
19: Luxon, are you running two ticks blue in every electorate?
20: Absolutely.
19: Even Epsom, so you're rolling
20: Absolutely.
19: Out a deal with ACT?
20: Absolutely.
21: National's Epsom candidate Paul Goldsmith has always happily lost his Epsom seat to ACT.
19: Are you scared of him beating you?
20: I don't think scared would be quite the right word.
12: He is almost an anomaly in that space, and Epsom is almost an anomaly in that space. And you even see it now where in Wellington at the last election, there was no deals done between Labour and the Greens. The Greens actually just took on Labour in those spaces. So I think there is probably going to be not a lot of room for that kind of approach now. And part of it is because a lot of voters have become quite entrenched in who they are voting for, and they are, you know, very committed to the party that they like, or at least committed to the side of the vote, the right or the left, that they vote for. The biggest difference

0: Yes.
1: We are going for the candidate vote, and we are saying to our people to put the best party forward. You know what our relationship with the Greens are,
0: Yes.
1: And that is the cordial that we will continue to develop.
2: What is your take on National came out very tough at the weekend, basically calling the coalition partners children and, you know, you've got to vote for mum and dad.
3: One wants the heater on, the other throws the window open. One wants the rugby on, the other wants football. It's up to mum and dad to keep the peace. You know who those two kids are.
2: And how clear they were. Were you surprised how hard they came out on vote only National, don't look at a big picture here?
4: The Prime Minister's rallying supporters to get out and fight for the party vote in the upcoming election.
5: We must win the party vote because a strong party vote means a strong National-led government.
6: We need three more years of National.
7: I wasn't particularly surprised. The actual election period is only 3 months. But the election started in January when the Prime Minister set the election date. And you could see it, you've seen it ramp up over the last month or two, where all parties have started to roll out different agenda items. And part of that is saying that actually, if you really want the best, then vote for us, not the rest. You know, that's kind of the way that they all put it. Winston Peters is out there doing exactly the same thing. The only way to have a strong government is to vote New Zealand first. You know, that's their kind of line. And that's the inherency of MMP.
2: Yeah.
7: MMP is all about the party vote. It is 100% about the party vote. You can win as many electorates as you like, but the party vote is the thing that decides the proportionality of the system. So the party vote is number one. So National coming out and saying, if you really want a strong and stable government, vote National is absolutely the message.
2: Just quietly, how excited are you about this, the campaigning that'll officially get underway shortly, and how you think it'll play out between now and November?
7: I'm always fascinated by elections. Elections are something that I have always been massively interested in and involved in. I am really interested to see how the parties start to play nicely with each other, or as we're starting to see, not play nicely with each other. And I'm really interested to see if there is any major movements around the place. So we're seeing a lot of polling that's, you know, it's relatively stable, that sort of dead heat, left-right kind of discussion. It slightly leans left, then it slightly leans right, and we're sort of seeing all of that. I'm also really interested to see how the Opportunity Party play in all of this, because they are probably the most organised they've ever been, and they will change the maths of Parliament if they get across the line, because everyone's talking about three on each side. Well, this creates a one in the middle who ruins the maths for those big parties.
2: So Winston Peters may no longer be kingmaker. We've got a new queen or king in town. But does that mean that they are ultimately they're going to have to play nicely with each other a little bit, because they all need friends, don't they? That no one can go alone this year.
7: They do, yeah. So that's the biggest thing, is they can snipe at each other and take pot shots at each other as much as they like. But at the end of it, they need to be able to form a government. And they need to be able to form a government that is going to last 3 years. Now, to many people's surprise, this current government looks like it'll probably get there. And they've shown that they can. Whether a second time round will be as successful, that might just play out through this campaign as to how nice they play with each other. And we've already seen it with both Winston Peters and David Seymour kicking off already, lobbing grenades across at each other. So that is fascinating to see how well they get along, and how they can then translate that into whatever happens next.
2: It's interesting, because obviously Sir Keir Starmer has just stood aside, and it was just a few weeks ago that Christopher Luxon's leadership was, you know, under the spotlight. How important is it for them to hold strong what Christopher Luxon did and say, no, I'm not going anywhere, for stability and heading into an election?
7: Yeah, I think what happened with the National situation is that it was almost too late. You can't do what happened with Labour in 2017, with Andrew Little stepping aside 90 days out from an election every time.
2: Yeah.
7: That doesn't work. That's not going to happen every time. You're not going to have someone who just pops up and manages to sort of grab the nation's attention and get things across the line every election. So you do have to sort of be quite steady as she goes when it gets into that last

0: last sort of 9 months before an election, and it was probably the only real way for National to play it. The English example, or British example, I should say, is different because they have those longer terms. They have a 5-year term, so there's still 3 years in this cycle for British politics that Andy Burnham can now play with. We don't have that. With a 3-year term, it is far more compact, and replacing a prime minister less than a year out from an election would be a pretty phenomenal thing to do. So it was probably on reflection for a lot of people, the only real outcome. But it does make going into the election really interesting, because that question of leadership, capability, competency is all still there in the background somewhere.
1: And if Andy Burnham does become Prime Minister, how confident, Michael, are you that he will still be Prime Minister in 2029?
0: Oh, 2029 is so far away that it is so hard to predict something of that. Because, as I mentioned before, he could call an election in 6 months' time. You know, he could come in, it looks like he'll probably, well, I say he, we don't know if it's going to be Andy Burnham. It's probably going to be Andy Burnham.
1: We think it'll be Andy Burnham.
0: It's a strong sort of lean in that direction. But he could come in September and call an election for sooner rather than later. He could hold off and wait till the new year. So we just don't know. You know, there is talk of peak reform. Maybe people are sort of over the reform campaign and some of the things that they are doing. That moment might have passed, but we'll soon find out. You know, next year is a whole nother story.
1: That's it for today. The Detail is a newsroom production supported by RNZ and New Zealand On Air. Thank you to Michael Swanson. This episode was produced by Gwen McClure and engineered by Ali Marsden. I'm Amanda Gillies. Mā te wā.
2: Thank you kindly, Amanda, and The Detail is back again tomorrow morning. It's now 6 minutes away from 5 on a Friday morning here on the All Night programme. It's my final day of keeping you company here on the programme. Vicky Mackay will host the All Night programme from midnight tonight. Take care of yourself, won't you? Stand by for First Up on a Friday, the 26th of June, with Nathan Rareri. 6 through until 9 this morning, Morning Report with John Campbell and Ingrid Hipkiss. And, of course, our regular lineup, including 9 to noon with Catherine Ryan from 9 through till noon, funnily enough. Now, getting us to the news on the hour, Sufjan Stevens with Angelo De Augustine from the album A Beginner's Mind. This is called Back to Oz. It's a nice, relaxing way to get into the news.

0: RNZ News at 5. Kia ora, I'm Peter McIlwain. Police are refusing to say how long an investigation into the country's top cop has been going on for. RNZ yesterday revealed an inquiry was underway into complaints about Police Commissioner Richard Chambers. Mr. Chambers strongly rejects the claims, which RNZ understands relate to alleged conduct towards women. The Police Minister, Mark Mitchell, says he received two complaints, one last November and the other in February this year. Both were referred to the Independent Police Conduct Authority and the Police National Integrity Unit. Police told RNZ they had nothing further to add when asked when the investigation began. The revelations follow a troubling year for police in the wake of Deputy Commissioner Jevon McSkimming's conviction for possessing child sexual exploitation and bestiality material. A huge rescue and recovery operation is underway across northern Venezuela after two back-to-back earthquakes struck overnight. At least 164 people have died, but experts say the number could rise to thousands. The US, China and India have pledged to help Venezuela with rescue operations. Venezuela's main international airport has closed because of the damage, but the US Secretary of State, Marco Rubio, says American teams would be able to deal with such challenges.
1: The Department of War is going to have to play a big logistical role here because they have the ability to land in challenging places. Right now, the airport in Caracas is damaged. One of the runways is cracked. But the Department of War has the capability to land in situations like that. So we'll need that. So we have an awful whole of government response. It'll be big, it'll be fast, and it'll be effective.
0: Principals say some teachers are essentially working from scripts as they get to grips with new maths and English curriculums. Some are worried highly scripted lessons might become the norm, as has happened in parts of Australia and the UK. But others say it's a good way for teachers to build their understanding of new curriculums and teaching approaches. They say once teachers are proficient, they can adapt lessons to the students in front of them. The Education Ministry says it's encouraging teacher-led responsive teaching. A lobby group says cutting Wellington's commercial rates differential won't solve the underlying problem of high rates. A proposal to reduce the commercial rates differential is now heading out for consultation. James Ross from the Wellington Ratepayers Alliance says lowering the differential without reducing overall council spending would simply shift costs onto households. He says Wellington's businesses are being choked to death by high rates, but lowering the commercial differential is only part of the answer. Mr. Ross says the capital needs a government-imposed rates cap to limit future increases. The Green Party wants the Conservation Minister to go one step further and scrap the entire Conservation Amendment Bill. Tama Potaka yesterday confirmed he'll remove a clause in the proposed law that allowed for more conservation land to be sold after significant public backlash. But Greens co-leader Marama Davidson is still concerned about a provision that puts economic opportunities on the land over conservation. She's urging people to continue putting pressure on the government to get rid of the whole bill. Tama Potaka has promised to work with environmental groups and iwi on the provision that prioritises economic development. In sport, South Africa have reached the knockout phase at a Football World Cup for the first time after a 1-0 win against South Korea, who can still qualify as one of the best third-place teams. Mexico continued their perfect start to the World Cup with a 3-0 romp against the Czech Republic. And New Zealand had reached 327 for 2 at drinks in a very bright start to day one of the third and deciding test against England at Trent Bridge. Openers Tom Latham and Devon Conway both scored centuries. That's the news.
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0: Yes, I have the short forecast for you through until midnight tonight. Northland, Auckland, Coromandel and Bay of Plenty. Periods of rain or showers, some possibly heavy, easing later today. Possible thunderstorms and hail for Northland before dawn. Waikato, Waitomo, Taupō and Taumarunui. Rain easing to isolated showers this morning. Taranaki and Taihape to Horowhenua Kapiti Coast. Occasional rain with gale southeasterlies in exposed places, severe in Taranaki. Gisborne to Wairarapa and also Wellington. Periods of rain, heavy at times, and southerly gales in exposed places, severe in Wellington. Buller to Westland and also Nelson. Isolated showers in Nelson and Buller, but fine elsewhere. Gale southeasterlies in exposed places for Grey to Fiordland, easing around midday. For Marlborough and Canterbury today, periods of rain or showers, possibly heavy with snow to 400 metres, gradually clearing. Severe gale southerlies about the Sounds. Otago and Southland are partly cloudy Friday with isolated coastal showers. And today for the Chatham Islands, cloudy periods. Just a reminder, there's an orange heavy rain warning in place still for the Tararua Range, Wairarapa south of Masterton and Wellington, excluding Porirua, and an orange strong wind warning for Taranaki, Wellington, also Marlborough east of Seddon, including the Sounds. I will return at around 20 past five with news headlines and the regional weather forecast for you. 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It's now 6 minutes after five.
7: Tamaria. Welcome along to First Up to a Tahi Kiti Oho for Rāmere. We're here. It's Friday, the 26th of June. Call Nathan Rarere Oho. Coming up, you'll hear about a new political party which is coming out of Australia. They are launching themselves centristly. We're in North America twice this hour. First up, we go to Zach Montalaro in Washington, D.C. And then we're going to catch up with Kiwi football super fan. You've met her before on the program. She's fantastic. Sarah Roberts, who's enjoying Vancouver at the moment. And Chief Victims Advisor Ruth Money says Auckland University needs to up its game when it comes to complaints of bullying, harassment and sexual assault.
8: And if we don't get it right for our youth, what sort of learned behaviour are we setting as they go off up into adulthood?
7: But we'll find out what's going on around the world. Alice Wilkins with us right now. Of course, we all were pretty horrified by that giant earthquake in Venezuela yesterday. Alice, rescuers are searching the rubble. What have they found so far?
9: Yeah, a really tricky situation. Horrible scenes from Venezuela of people searching, reports of calls coming from people who are trapped underneath some of these collapsed buildings. At this stage, authorities have reported 164 people dead, almost 1,000 injured, following the magnitude 7.2 and 7.5 back-to-back earthquakes that struck near the capital, near or in the capital, Caracas. There are serious concerns from officials that that actual death toll could be much higher because thousands of people are still listed as unaccounted for. The US Geological Survey has estimated the death toll through some predictive modelling it's done. It says it will most likely run into the thousands. More than 100 buildings have collapsed, according to the UN. Venezuela's interim president, Delcy Rodriguez, says heavy machinery is being deployed to try and help rescue those who are still trapped. There are some successful rescues being reported. One 52-year-old man, Eric Paul Martinez Sanchez, has described how he was rescued after 4 hours trapped in his collapsed home. But really interesting story, he says rescuers were really limited with the tools that they had access to. He says they couldn't find a chisel or a drill, and so a lot of his rescue was rescuers just digging him out with their hands and nails. And then as for those who haven't been trapped, many are too fearful to even return to their homes because while their buildings are still standing, they have been cracked or damaged, and so they've been forced to sleep outside in the streets.
7: Yeah, well, I mean, I know, you know, our islands, which are constantly hit by these, we can all relate to that. It's just a horrible thing to happen. Mm-hmm. Meanwhile, Afghanistan's Taliban, they've joined the whole imposing a smartphone ban thing, but this time it's on government officials.
9: Yeah, and this is a nationwide ban on civil servants' smartphone use. It's being enforced through a military court order, and it means that smartphones are going to be banned for all officials of military and civilian institutions from June 16th, including judges. Those who are caught if they violate this ban will have their phones smashed and will face punishment for an illegal action. Government employees are saying this is already starting to restrict their work because the majority of official work is done through mobile phones, through email, through WhatsApp. And rights advocates are voicing concerns about this ban. They say smartphones are one of the few tools that remain for people to access education, to be able to communicate privately with each other, and to also reach uncensored information. Advocates saying they're concerned that this ban could develop into a much wider restriction of access to information and communication.
7: And we love a good folk hero story, especially one that's low to the ground and very cute. Merlin the Duck took a trip to the stadium. This is for the Football World Cup, but FIFA rules kept him out of the Mexico match. Is this ticketing?
9: I know. It doesn't seem very fair going all that way and then not even getting in. This is the viral sensation, Merlin the Duck, wearing his green jersey. He was outside Mexico City Stadium this week, ready to watch the match. FIFA regulations have stopped him from actually watching the game. He's got this huge fan base. He's become a bit of a mascot. He was given access to the grounds. He travelled there in a special crate with his owner to film a segment with the Latin American television network. However, a FIFA spokesperson has confirmed that Merlin couldn't go into the actual stadium. He was only allowed to enter the perimeter because of FIFA regulations that prohibit animals from entering venues in order to protect their well-being. His owner seemed still pretty happy about it, though, and what's happening. She said, "These last few days have been crazy. We'll never stop being grateful for what we've experienced." We, supposedly herself and Merlin.
7: It's beautiful. Thank you for that, Alice. You have yourself an outstanding weekend. That is Alice Wilkins bringing some of the world news at 12 past 5. You're listening to First Up here at RNZ National. We go to Australia now, where two independent teal politicians are forming a new political party, which they say is a response to an increasingly divisive landscape. The ABC's Rachel Hayter reports.
10: It's a party of two. A pair of Sydney Teal MPs have joined forces to form a new political party, Community Strong Australia.
11: We are still focused on our core pillars, our pillars around sensible economic management, climate action, integrity, equality. They are the heart of what Community Strong is about.
10: Federal Member for Warringah, Zali Stegall, and Federal Member for Wentworth, Allegra Spender, will provide what they're calling a centrist alternative to the major parties.
12: This is a really different type of party, I think, than any of the ones that we've ever had here in Australia, because one of the key premises is a free vote, because that's what people really are asking for, is they do want politicians to put their communities first. But at the same time, people want us to work collaboratively together.
10: Fellow Teal Independents Sophie Scomps and Nicolette Buller have not ruled out joining the party and say they're consulting with their communities. ACT Independent David Pocock has previously ruled out joining and says he believes his constituents see the value of independence. Liberal frontbencher James Patterson telling Sky the membership numbers speak for themselves.
13: I wish them all the best, but I mean, when you've got people like Monique Ryan and Kate Chaney say that they've got no interest in joining the Teal Party, I think that's pretty revealing.
10: The opposition leader, Angus Taylor, has suggested the Teals already operate as a de facto political party. And he's right. According to senior lecturer at the Crawford School of Public Policy at the Australian National University, Patrick Leslie.
14: Over the course of the last parliament, all of the votes that were taken, all of the divisions in the House of Representatives, counted all of those up and compared the different parties and different party groupings on how much they voted together with each other and so how cohesive that vote was. And what I found was when I grouped the Teals together, they voted in quite a cohesive way, about as cohesive as, on some measures, as the Liberal Party.
10: Pat Leslie believes the party registration won't make much difference to the parliament, and it may be motivated by campaign funding reforms.
14: It's obviously notable that the two independents that have come together are from the same state, and that, I think, is also explainable by the new legislation, which requires sort of state-level pooling of campaign funds, and there's limitations over how much you can spend in each seat. But if you're running Senate candidates in that state, the spending limits go up quite a bit.
10: He believes the campaign spending rules might motivate Teals in other states to form separate parties of their own.
7: The ABC's Rachel Hayter with that report. It is a 5:15. 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Let's go to Washington now. Zach Montalaro joins the program. Morena, Zach, it has been a week of Trump versus the world. What's the latest on that score?
15: Morning, Nathan. Yeah, even by Trumpian standards, this was a pretty remarkable week of infighting between the president and not Democrats, but members of his own party. Yesterday, Trump was set to sign a bipartisan housing bill into law that came after months of negotiations within the party, between chambers, all of that. Members of his own administration and Republican lawmakers were touting the bill as what would be a major win for affordability, as the party kind of desperately looks for any message for the upcoming midterm elections. But at the last minute, Trump announced on social media he was canceling the event, saying he wouldn't sign it until Congress passed a controversial elections bill that Trump has been advocating for. This caught Congress pretty much entirely by surprise. Republicans were in the middle of the press conference talking about how great the bill would be when Trump made his announcement, and a physical stage had already been built in the Capitol for the ceremony. Members are confident that the housing bill will become law eventually, but it will be a remarkable blow up nevertheless. Tensions were already simmering because of this, so there was a private meeting after that between Senate Republicans and the president that devolved into a shouting match. Trump and Bill Cassidy, who is a Republican who lost after Trump supported his primary opponent, yelled at each other about the Iran war and other issues. Ahead of the meeting, one senator joked that he hoped everyone ate their meals with only plastic utensils, lest somebody get stabbed. So tensions are quite high on Capitol Hill between Trump and his own party.
7: Yeah, that sounds great. However, for the president, he did have a good day at the Supreme Court, though.
15: Yeah, so mood improved for the president because today he had a good day at the court, winning two cases in front of the country's top court that will allow him to further implement his pretty restrictive immigration policies. The first case, the Supreme Court allowed immigration officers to turn people away seeking asylum at the U.S. border. That overturns lower court decisions that effectively mandated that anyone who approached the border to claim asylum be allowed to do so, saying they are fleeing a dangerous situation, which could have allowed them to potentially live in the U.S. for months, if not years, while their case is adjudicated. He scored a second win in a different case today, too, where the Supreme Court let Trump end the temporary legal status of more than 1 million people, give or take, who have been living in the U.S. due to crises in their home countries like Syria and Haiti. Taken together, these two decisions will let Trump further crack down on immigration, both legal and otherwise, which the president has made a cornerstone of his second term. There's still a major immigration decision looming in front of the Supreme Court. However, the Supreme Court still needs to issue a decision on Trump attempting to scrap birthright citizenship. That's the idea that anyone born in the U.S. is automatically a citizen, regardless of their parents' immigration status. That decision could come as soon as Monday, and most legal observers do expect Trump to lose that case.
7: Jumping to the left side of the political aisle, it's been a big week for the American left, particularly in New York City.
15: Yeah, it sure was. On Tuesday in New York City, a trio of candidates backed by Mayor Zohan Mamdani won competitive Democratic primaries, beating out candidates from the more establishment wing of their party. They're not in Congress yet, but with these wins, it effectively guarantees three new pretty far-left Democratic Socialist members of Congress. This sent shockwaves not only from New York City, but through the rest of the country, through the Democratic Party, with moderate members worrying that the energy of the grassroots of the party is moving further and further away from them and more with the left. But New York City is one thing, right? And some of those elections happened in an area of the city that's jokingly known as the Commie Corridor. The next big test is that both sides of the party are gearing up for fights in more battleground areas of the country, like Michigan, where there's a Senate race that pits a progressive candidate up against more moderate opponents. Should the left win those primaries, it would mark a pretty dramatic shift in focus in competitive elections where they'll face Republicans and not just those safe blue areas like New York City. Still, this is obviously a big win for progressives, don't want to downplay it, and it reignites chatter about the 2028 presidential race already. All eyes remain on Alexandria Ocasio-Cortez, who really kicked off this whole wave of progressive energy when she first won in 2018. She's from the area. She was allies with these people, and now that they've won, she's yet to publicly say what she'll do in 2028, but she is basically the biggest figure in the party heading into the next presidential election.
7: Yeah, thank you for that. Zach Montalaro with us from Washington, D.C. It It is 20 past five. Nathan Rarere with you here at First Up, Tuatahi Kitioho on RNZ National. Coming up, our Associate Minister of Fruit and Veg, Richard Warwick, is standing by with the healthiest tips for your weekend. We'll have a look at business as well with Anand. And Barry Guy has a look at a big old sporting weekend that's coming up, and one that's already started, actually. First, Peter McIlwain has your headlines.
0: Ngā mihi o te ata. The Police Commissioner, Richard Chambers, says he will continue to turn up to work and do his job despite the investigation into allegations about his conduct towards women. Mr. Chambers strongly rejects the claims, and the Public Service Commission says it does not consider he should be stood down at this time. Principals say under pressure teachers are essentially teaching to scripts as they get to grips with new maths and English curriculums. They say it might be okay at first, but it is not a practice schools should stick with. Wellington's deputy mayor says the capital's stagnating economy has changed his views on commercial rates. A proposal to reduce the commercial rates differential is now heading out for consultation. Thousands of Venezuelans are feared dead after two powerful earthquakes hit in and around the capital, Caracas, trapping people beneath collapsed buildings and setting off powerful aftershocks. At least 164 people have been confirmed dead and more than 970 injured. That's news. Now the regional forecasts for you from Met Service. The situation, a slow-moving low-pressure system lies to the northeast of the North Island today, while a ridge of high pressure develops over the lower South Island. Tomorrow, the low remains slow-moving northeast of the North Island. Meanwhile, the ridge of high pressure gradually builds over the South Island. Northland and Auckland today, rain turning to showers this afternoon and possibly heavy at times. Thunderstorms and hail possible before dawn in Northland. Gales southwesterlies gusting 90k in exposed places, easing in the evening. Coromandel Peninsula, Bay of Plenty and Rotorua, periods of rain, some possibly heavy, easing to a few showers in the evening. South to southwesterly, strong and exposed places, easing in the evening. Waikato, Waitomo, Taupō and Taumarunui, rain easing to isolated showers this morning with strong southerlies easing in the evening. Taranaki, Taihape, Whanganui, Manawatu and Horowhenua Kapiti Coast, a cloudy Friday with scattered showers and strong to gale southerlies, with severe gales gusting 130k in exposed places about Taranaki. For Gisborne, Hawke's Bay and Wairarapa, including the Tararua district and Wellington, periods of rain, heavy at times but easing later today about Hawke's Bay and Gisborne. Strong to gale southerlies, severe about Wellington, gusting 130k in exposed places. Nelson and Buller, partly cloudy with a few showers, mainly about the ranges. Strong southeasterlies, easing in the afternoon. For Grey, Westland and Fiordland, fine with passing high cloud. Strong southeasterlies with gales in exposed places, gusting 100k until midday, and then easing in the afternoon. Marlborough and Canterbury, a cloudy day with scattered showers. More widespread rain about Marlborough, falling as snow about 400 metres this morning. Strong to gale southerlies, severe about the Marlborough Sounds. Otago and Southland, a frosty start to the day with areas of morning cloud, becoming fine in the afternoon, apart from the odd shower lingering about the coast and southerlies dying out this morning. Chatham Islands today, cloudy periods with northeasterlies. Your next news headlines and main centres forecasts at about 20 to 6.
7: Thank you very much.
0: All good.
16: I've got a lovely bunch of coconuts. There they are, standing in the air. Big ones, small ones, some as big as your head. You give them a twist.
7: The Associate Minister of Fruit and Veg, Richard Warwick, is with us today. It's always good to have you here, Richard. Now, the that shortest day was, you know, last weekend, of course, and the expected colder weather, which seemed to have arrived today, that's here. What veggies coming through the markets right now good for eating?
17: Yeah, morning Nathan and morning listeners. Look, it really is a comfort food time of year with these colder days. Nothing beats a good weekend roast, arguably traditionally our Sunday, and there's a great offering in the veggie aisle for the weekend roast. So we really like to start with our regulars like potatoes. We recommend for roasting the Agria with its yellow flesh and earthy flavour. It creates a thick, crunchy exterior. So we're looking for flowery potatoes rather than waxy for roasting. Other winter roasting veggies to look for and in good supply are kumara, obviously the red and orange. You might find some gold. Yams are out. These are a real winter treat along with parsnips and carrots, and all of these frost-sweetened crops can make it into our roasting pan. Beetroot can go in. Maybe try roasting some radish and not forgetting some thick-cut crown pumpkin wedges.
7: You know, chucking a clove of garlic in there as well. Roasted garlic's amazing. Any roasting tips you got there?
17: Well, with this damp winter air, Nathan, we don't want our veggies steaming. So to maximise roasting, rather than crowding all those veggies in one tray, maybe spread them out over two. We don't want mushy. Spread them out so they aren't touching, and you'll get those nice, crispy, slightly charred edges.
7: Okay, that's the roots or the bulbs. What about a green to go with the roast?
17: So a green with a roast. Well, let's not forget the Brussels sprout.
7: Oh, my goodness. What have you done? You've covered it.
17: Apologies, Nathan. We appear to have opened a portal to the underworld again.
7: Okay, I'll fight the portal. You tell people about the Brussels sprouts.
17: Okay, well, the frosts on the sprouts, to be fair, will reduce the bitterness and give them a more nutty flavour. You can also try roasting broccoli and cauliflower or roasting some cabbage wedges. Whether it's roasting or steaming, there is a full range of greens available with no shortages in the market again. So another week of good choice and great value in a full green section.
7: Beautiful. Sorry, I was just having to fight them off with some crutches there, but I got them away. any shortages in veggies to report, though?
17: Are there any going on? Not really, Nathan. We're still in good supply, but this cold snap is likely to pull the handbrake on, so watch this space. Nathan, I must mention in last Friday's update, I said that New Zealand hothouse crops, such as capsicums, beans and courgettes, are in tight supply and are now being substituted by imports from Australia. Mm. I had included Australian tomatoes in that group, but like any good politician, Nathan, I am blaming someone else. One of our officials providing wrong information. There are no Australian tomatoes being imported into the country at present. Any tomatoes are all New Zealand.
7: Right.
17: Mr. Speaker, I withdraw and apologise.
7: Okay. What about fruit? I mean, winter, cold, how are we looking at fruit?
17: Well, the fruit counterparts across the aisle from veg are also looking well stocked, be it a range of New Zealand apples and pears, kiwi fruits, our green and gold, New Zealand citrus. We mentioned last week the New Zealand navels are underway to accompany their local lemon and lime cousins. You can find US stone fruit if that's your thing. Bananas and pineapples are in good supply, although Aussie melons might be a bit short between shipments. And let's not forget our own new season avocados and another new season local starting to pick up in supply of Tamarillos.
7: Oh, show me the way to Tamarillo. But there can only be one. Richard, what is our fruit of the week?
17: This week, Nathan, fruit of the week is the Granny Smith apple.
7: Ah.
17: It's a beauty known for its bright green appearance and for staying crisp with its balanced tart flavour and exceptional keeping qualities. They typically ripen April to May, making them available through winter. They're the perfect accompaniment with our weekend roast. Hard to beat a Granny Smith and rhubarb crumble, Nathan, before asleep on the couch. Being Fun Fact Friday, Nathan, the Granny Smith arrived here in New Zealand from Australia during the 1890s, discovered by a lucky accident by Maria Ann Smith in Sydney, who had been testing Tasmanian French crab apples for baking, but discarding some leftovers and cores near a creek on her property, a unique green seedling sprouted from the spot. Believed to be a cross between the wild European crab apple and the domestic sweet apple, the rest, as they say, Nathan, is history.
7: It is. It's a brilliant history. I didn't realise that the Toyota Corolla of apples was Australian. But there we go. It's everywhere. It's reliable. It's the Granny Smith. Good on you, Richard.

0: like sands through the hourglass, so are the days of our lives.
1: And it's a day of our life we call June the 26th. We call it Katrina Batten Day here at First Up. Happy birthday. We love you. Thank you very much. Katrina Batten, of course, is the main fingers behind the boards over there, making the show go to air. Shares her birthday with RNZ's Evie Ashton. So happy birthday to you, Evie. It's a big RNZ day today. Now, Ariana Grande Butera. I didn't realise there was a Butera on the end. It's her birthday. Derek Jeter was born on this day. Nick Offerman born on this day. Chris Isaac born on this day. And Mick Jones of The Clash. Which gives us enough of an excuse to play the Guns of Brixton because it's awesome. On this day in 1870, people walked out of the Opera House in Munich going, that was awesome, because they saw the Valkyrie. Featuring Ride of the Valkyries. On this day in 1905, the AA was founded to help British motorists avoid police speed traps. This was in response to the Motor Car Act of 1903, which introduced new penalties for breaking the speed limit. So AA patrolmen, they were out there. They used to warn drivers displaying an AA badge of upcoming speed traps. Go, careful, careful. So that's originally what they were. In 1910, they said, no, you can't do that. It's illegal. So they went, all right, we'll have jumper leads then. So there we go. Good on you, AA. Angels that come to rescue you in a low motoring moment. On this day in 1919, newspapers announced that John Hartfield was going to be lynched in Mississippi for the crime of dating a white girl. 10,000 people gathered to watch that. He was hung, he was shot, and he was burned. The townspeople took pieces of his corpse as souvenirs. Awful. On this day in 1944... three baseball teams played each other at the same time. They were all from New York at the time, the Brooklyn Dodgers, the New York Giants, and the New York Yankees. And they faced off in a thing called the Tri-Cornered Game because the idea was they were trying to raise money for World War II bonds. It was expensive to get in on its day, but, you know, this was these were three of the big teams. No team played more than two consecutive innings. Every team played against both of its opponents. The Dodgers won the game 5-1-0. So they got five, the Yankees got one, and the Giants got zero. The historic exhibition raised nearly $45 million in war bond purchases. The Dodgers won the game, but they weren't there to accept the praise at the end because following the eighth innings, they had to leave to go get on a train to head to Chicago for a game coming up. On this day in 1945, the United Nations Charter was signed by 50 countries in San Francisco. Elvis Presley played his last concert on this day in 1977, and there was glory on the waves. On this day in 2017, Emirates Team New Zealand defeating Oracle Team USA 7-1 in Bermuda. Peter Burling at just 26 was the youngest ever helmsman to win it. And those are some of your happenings on this day, the 26th of June. Tamaria, welcome along to First Up, Tuatahi Kiti Oho on RNZ National. The Brussels Sprouts community have arrived on text line 2101. Just some Brussels Sprout feedback rolling in. Someone's gone, best segment in the morning, Brussels Sprouts forever. And this is a good one. Try roast Brussels Sprouts with garlic. Way better than boiled. Ooh. For those of you too, if you're going to use the air fryer, remember too, like 180, that's what you're going at. 180 for, but you just want to, if you normally go for 25, you just want to bring it back just a little bit because remember it's a tighter compartment there, so you just want to take about 10% off your normal time. Fantastic. Bit of oil, bit of salt. Mwah. Perfect. If you've just joined the program, as well as Brussels Sprout Talk, we were talking politics with our Washington, D.C. correspondent, Zach Montalaro, who told us about the sweep of the New York primaries.
2: On Tuesday in New York City, a trio of candidates backed by Mayor Zohan Mamdani won competitive Democratic primaries, beating out candidates from the more establishment wing of their party. They're not in Congress yet, but with these wins, it effectively guarantees three new pretty far-left Democratic Socialist members of Congress.
1: Coming up on the program before six, a footy fan is with us from the Football World Cup where the All Whites face Belgium in a must-win match, and you're going to hear from the chief victims advisor who has criticism for how Auckland or the University of Auckland has investigated complaints of bullying, harassment and sexual assault. But first...
3: Cash rules everything around me. Queen, get the money. Dollar, dollar bill, yo.
1: With us from the business team, it's Anand Zaki. Why did Ferrari's marketing boss just quit? I imagine that'd be cool. You get those neat jackets with the horse on them and stuff. Meet Lewis Hamilton.
4: Pretty, That'll be a pretty sick job, right? Yeah,
1: yeah, it
4: would be. It's a cool location and everything.
1: Yeah.
4: Except they released this electric car a few weeks back. I don't know if you remember this. It's called the Luce, which means light. The backlash was so intense. People saying it didn't even look like a Ferrari. It's this boxy looking thing. When you think of a Ferrari, you think of a slick, kind of low to the ground, often beautiful car.
1: Mm.
4: Look, this EV really does stand out, doesn't it?
1: I've just done a Google image search. I see. That kind of doesn't look like a Ferrari.
4: No, it's different. It's different, that's for sure.
1: Like a skate shoe.
4: It was designed in collaboration with Johnny Ive, who designed the iPhone back in the day. So it's got this it's got a techie feel to it, that's for sure. And now look, Ferrari's marketing boss Enrico Galera. I think I totally butchered that. He has quit the company after 16 years at the company, no mention of this EV announcement of late, but Ferrari thanked him for his service, saying he had decided to embark on a new chapter in his professional journey, a decision shared with the company some time ago. No mention of the Luce, and they're replacing him with the former boss of BMW Italy.
1: Yeah, I mean, I bet it's a magnificent drive. It would be. It's just not quite what you're expecting when you go to look.
4: No.
1: However, different strokes for different folks, and maybe
4: they'll
1: get back to that. Hey, cheers. Thank you for that. You can hear more from the business team throughout Morning Report this morning. Let's go to what your New Zealand dollar buys you on Friday morning. Here we go. 56.59 US cents, 42.81 British pence, and 49.7 euro cents. Closer to home, it's 81.71 Australian cents, 91.49 Japanese yen, 3.85 Chinese yuan, and 59 Central Pacific francs. Now, at the pumps this morning, take a look at this for your Friday fill up. The average price for diesel, average $2.54 for a litre. Here's an easy one to remember for 91, because the average price is $3 flat today. The lowest price anywhere that you will get your petrol, we're back to Seaview this morning at the NPD, where a litre of 91 will cost you just $2.68.

0: from the Adelaide Road End. It's Barry Guy, who's coming in right arm over this morning to talk about the sporting news.
1: Can I just quickly say that Ferrari, it was described as the worst looking Ferrari ever, and then there were concerns that if anyone did buy it, they would then be ridiculed in some way. So there were concerns about sales. And I mean, there'd be some Americans that would buy it, no matter. But for the more stylish people, you know, they might have been embarrassed about it.
0: It looks like a weird little marketing. It looks like there's a new energy drink or one of those, you know, type iodized water that's got a marketing carrot. It looks a little odd there.
1: No embarrassment at the cricket, though, Nathan.
0: No.
1: Yes. The New Zealand's just lost a few wickets. I woke up and New Zealand was 300 without loss in the third test against England at Trent Bridge. And I had to rub my eyes. Is that a zero or a six? I thought it was a zero. Tom Latham and Devon Conway both got 150 each. It was Latham's 17th test century. Since then, though, they've lost four wickets and they've just gone to stumps at 361 for four. So Latham and Conway put on 317 for that first wicket. I think that's the highest opening stand ever against England. And I thought, man, this is pretty good. But then I did read, I had missed, that before the game started, Matt Henry and Glenn Phillips were both ruled out with injury. And I thought, oh, okay, good that we've got a few runs on the board, because that's going to help.
0: How happy are England to hear that Matt Henry won't be bowling to them when you consider how on fire he was?
1: Yeah. The English fielders, just as they picked up a couple of, were so delighted. Sometimes I don't know how you feel. It's like in the NFL when they jump and prance around after they've tackled some guy, but they're down by 30 points.
0: Yeah, I wondered about that. The crowd was like, right, we've got them now. We've got one out at 300. That's what we do. Hey, Barry, I just want to quickly touch, because the netball final is on this weekend too. We should mention that on Saturday.
1: Yeah, the Mystics and the Steel. Mm. The Steel, they've had a couple of injuries, but, they impressed against the Tactics last weekend. I think the Mystics are chasing their fifth.
0: Yeah.
1: It's their fifth grand final in 6 years, and that they have sort of been the dominant side in recent times, haven't they? So,
0: yes.
1: I think it's going to be a good one, actually.
0: They've won the three under Tia Winikere. And I know, I think she's going for four there as well. She's trying to go for her fourth title there too. And, of course, Wendy Frew with a great job at the Steel as well. So, because it was all South Island at the start of this competition, but then the Mystics have just been consistent the entire way through, and then it was the two South Island teams battling it out.
1: Yeah, said that. I've also been quite impressed with the coaching, as you mentioned, this year. And perhaps a couple of years ago, when it just seemed to be Dame Nolene, there seemed to be a few coming through. And so I think that's a good sign for New Zealand netball also. So, that's Saturday, the ANZ Premiership final. And we've got another three rounds of football playoff groups to be completed today. Well done to South Africa yesterday.
0: I know.
1: They beat South Korea, which didn't go down very well with the BTS army and my family, because they had South Korea had some of the best uniforms, according to them.
0: Oh, is that right?
1: In the competition, we may not see them again. But the Germans are in action today in Ivory Coast. That's in Group E. We've also got Group F. The Netherlands, they turned it on against the Swedes in their last game. So it'll be interesting to see how they go against Tunisia. And I think we've also got Group D today. So that's Turkey and the USA. The USA have been pretty good.
0: Yeah.
1: Yeah. I don't know how far they'll go, but I've been impressed with them.
0: I got a message from my mate Dan in San Francisco. Hey, this World Cup's been cool. We might win this. So that's where they're at. We might win this.
1: Well, I've got Pulisic. Yeah. And he missed the last game because of injury. So hopefully he'll be back. Good luck to the host nation. Yeah, fantastic. Also, Australia-Paraguay. Australia probably need a good result there to make sure that they get through. So, very exciting.
0: Behave in your fan zone in Melbourne, Australia. Thank you. Barry Guy there with all that's good in sport. Someone's here. We are. It's 18-6 here. I'm Nathan Rarity. You're listening to First Up. Who's written in? Christine has written in. She's got a Tamarillo song there as well. Sent a box of Tamarillos to a friend for his 70th birthday, accompanied by my message. Just heard you trying to steal my line. What are you talking about? Is this the way to Tamarillos? Every night I've been hugging my pillow, dreaming dreams of Tamarillos, sweet flavour. I hope they'll be. There's quite a few verses that have come in for that, so I haven't quite got time this morning, but good on you. You're a good friend. Still to come, we're going to hear about this criticism of the University of Auckland's response to its recent allegations of sexual assault. Also, we'll go to Vancouver as well ahead of the All Whites game tomorrow. Come on. First, Peter McIlwain has your headlines.
2: Atamarie. Police are refusing to say how long an investigation into the country's top cop has been going on for. RNZ yesterday revealed an inquiry was underway into complaints about Police Commissioner Richard Chambers. Mr. Chambers strongly rejects the claims, which RNZ understands relate to alleged conduct towards women. Two massive back-to-back earthquakes have rocked northern Venezuela, flattening buildings and homes in the capital, Caracas, and across several states. At least 164 people have died. Several countries, including the United States, China, and India, have pledged to help with rescue operations. The Conservation Minister says he'll keep working with environmental groups on parts of a proposed law they are alarmed by. Tama Potaka yesterday confirmed he'll remove a Conservation Amendment Bill clause that allowed for more conservation land to be sold. But the bill still requires the Conservation Department to put economic opportunities first when it makes decisions about its land. Wellington's deputy mayor says the capital's stagnating economy has changed his views on commercial rates. A proposal to reduce the commercial rates differential is now heading out for consultation. Ben McNulty opposed similar moves in 2023 due to the cost of living implications for residential ratepayers. But he says stalled development, weak business confidence and public sector job cuts mean the council needs to find ways to attract investment and create jobs. Principals say some teachers are essentially working from scripts as they get to grips with new maths and English curriculums. Some are worried highly scripted lessons might become the norm, as has happened in parts of Australia and the UK. But others say it's a good way for teachers to build their understanding of new curriculums and teaching approaches. That's news heading to our main centres. Now Met Service say Auckland should expect periods of rain today, sometimes heavy, easing to a few showers by afternoon. Gale southwesterlies, gusting 90k in exposed places, easing in the evening, and the expected high 14 today. Tauranga occasional rain, possibly heavy, clearing in the evening. Southeasterlies turning strong southwesterly for a time this morning and afternoon, 16 your high. Hamilton, showers easing early this morning and becoming few and far between. Southerlies, gusty in the afternoon and 14. Te Whanganui, Atara, Wellington, periods of rain for you today with heavy falls at times. Gale southerlies with damaging gusts of 130k in exposed places. Easing in the evening, a maximum of 9 today. Christchurch, cloudy with scattered showers, clearing from the afternoon as fine breaks develop. Strong southerlies easing after midday and 8. Otapoti, Dunedin, cloudy periods with the odd shower for you, clearing to fine this afternoon though, and westerlies dying out for a time in the morning and afternoon, an expected high of 8. Nicola Wright joins us at 6 o'clock with the latest news and weather.
0: Cheers, Pete. Have a good weekend.
2: 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Thanks.
0: Earlier this month, RNZ reported on how an investigation into allegations of sexual assault was handled by the University of Auckland. The university responded in a statement saying that it had robust policies, procedures and guidelines that support the appropriate handling of investigations. The chief victims advisor thinks otherwise. Our reporter Kirsten Lee spoke with her.
3: Chief Victims Advisor Ruth Money is not happy with the University of Auckland's response to criticisms of its investigation.
4: No, I do not think their processes are robust. I've actually reviewed them because they're publicly available on their website.
3: In that investigation, the University of Auckland found an international student was bullied and harassed by her professor, but could not conclude she was sexually assaulted. The student says the university put the onus on her to prove the alleged assault happened, and the investigation failed to hold others accountable. The university's own law academic, Carrie Leonetti, says the alleged inadequacy of the process made her sick to the stomach. The institution did not respond to Ms. Leonetti's criticisms and instead stated it has robust policies, procedures and guidelines. Ruth Money, who was appointed to the position of Chief Victims Advisor in 2025 after more than a decade in victim advocacy, believes the university's policies and procedures are outdated.
4: For example, they don't include the stalking law. I think another big issue for me is the lack of clarity around what an informal versus a formal process is and kind of how much work it seems a victim or survivor needs to do to get the university to consider their complaint or even hear their complaint. It seems very heavy in terms of a victim doing all the heavy lifting.
3: Its policies and procedures for bullying, harassment and harmful sexual behaviour were last reviewed in 2024 and the next review is scheduled for 2029. In 2022, the university conducted an independent review of a student disciplinary procedure after a student who had twice raped another student was allowed to continue studying. In that review, 70 recommendations were made. However, it appears that it was limited to processes where a student is the complainee and not applicable to staff. Ms. Money says she had written to the university to ask when the policies and procedures will be reviewed and updated. She expects tertiary education institutions to be leading by example.

0: She is working with NZQA to make this happen. NZQA, who is in charge of administering the Code of Pastoral Care, says work is underway to streamline the complaints processes and channels. In a statement to RNZ, Emily Fabling, NZQA's Deputy Chief Executive, Quality Assurance, says an initial meeting was held in May and attended by representatives from NZQA, Ministry of Education, Teaching Council, Education Review Office, and Tertiary Education Commission. She says NZQA is looking to provide clear points of contact and a more streamlined experience.
1: The Football World Cup is ramping up with six matches scheduled every day until the end of the group stage, which makes tuning in feel like something of a full-time job. But that's literally the case for Kevin Akato and Austin Franklin. They're getting paid $50,000 US each to watch all 104 World Cup matches. The BBC caught up with the two football fans just over a week into their roles as Fox One chief World Cup watchers to see what the experience has been like. Nada Torfik reports.
2: How big of a football fan are you? Big enough to quit your day job and to watch all 104 World Cup matches from this custom-built cubicle? Well, that's exactly what Austin and Kevin are doing. This space has been fitted out with two large screen TVs to watch the matches, a foosball table, plenty of snacks, and they're even eating cuisine from the countries that are playing. So what has the experience been like?
3: The craziest part of it is how frequently I forget that I'm in Times Square with people watching me. Like, I'll be watching a match for 10, 15 minutes and get sucked into it. And I look to my right and see Kevin and then see all of these people walking around Times Square. And you totally forget that you're in a cube.
4: You're watching the games, but then you're also thinking, what can I show the fans, you know, at home so that way they can see, so that way they can come along with us on this journey.
5: Kevin and Austin are getting paid $50,000 to watch every single match and to create content for fans with the rest of their time. The two beat out thousands of others to score this promotional gig from the job site Indeed and the U.S. broadcaster Fox Sports.
3: No regrets. I feel like it was a once-in-a-lifetime opportunity, and it absolutely has turned out to be one.
4: Kind of gotten worn down a bit. You know, I've gotten worn down. Austin's gotten a bit worn down. So just learning how to, you know, keep up with everything that's going on.
2: And they're doing it in the middle of Times Square, where everyone has a clear view of them.
6: I think it's lovely. If they could pay me to watch the games, I'm ready to do it. I would do it.
7: $50,000, I would take that so happily. To watch all World Cup games, that's like a easy job, I'd say.
8: Even better than going in person and stuff. Getting paid to watch the World Cup? That's crazy.
1: Better than going in person or stuff, so they claim. Sitting inside a big glass box. Well, New Zealand needs a big win tomorrow. The All Whites take on an angry Belgium who haven't clicked yet in their final World Cup group game. First up, of course, has an official correspondence team. They are on the ground. They've been charming Los Angeles. I believe they are currently charming Vancouver. Last we heard from Sarah Roberts and Rob McMillan, remember that was ahead of the All Whites game in Los Angeles, and what a game that was. Now, like I said, they're north of the border. They're probably eating Tim Hortons donuts and little coffees right now in Canada. Sarah, I'll start with you. Morena, hello. How are you? Where are you?
9: Morena, Nathan. We're actually on Vancouver Island at the moment in a little place called Souk, just west of Victoria, and we're just about to jump in the car and head back to Vancouver.
1: We should explain to people the glory of Vancouver Island. It is a beautiful place.
9: It's pretty hard to explain, actually. It's got so much wildlife, and it's a pretty amazing lifestyle, I think, out here. We've had the most amazing weather as well. We've been really fortunate. Apparently, it's unseasonal. It's kind of been in the late 20s. And we went out to some river pools yesterday, and just had the most wonderful time swimming in a river, you know, wondering if a bear was going to come around the corner, but never did.
1: Yeah, I was going to say, you've got to be careful. There's always a bear around there. Rob, can you explain to me, you know, you've experienced a couple of the World Cup cities now, and I know right at the start there, I think in LA, that was sort of getting into things. How have you noticed, does Vancouver, does it have the fever?
10: Yeah, Vancouver really does have the fever. So there are people swarming the streets around the stadium right throughout Vancouver. It's absolutely chocker with fans. And it's not just Canadians as well.

0: well. There are people coming in from all around the world. But we've especially noticed that the Mexicans are the most amazing neutral fans. And they're just like, there are thousands of Mexicans going to every game. So it's, yeah, it's so much fun outside the stadium. We've seen people playing, what's it called?
1: Pickup games
0: of football just randomly on the street. So it's been great fun.
2: Are you bumping into other New Zealanders? Because I know you knew some that were with you. Is it that thing where you walk down the street and you see someone else in an all-white shirt and you go, hey?
1: There's plenty of New Zealanders around, especially on game time. But, you know, we're shy creatures, aren't we? Like, sometimes we're actually not holding eye contact. We're kind of doing our own thing, which is, you know, we do have a cultural kind of shyness to us, shall we say.
2: Yeah, when I see that, I mean, the Scots, they've basically arrived in every town. They've marched through. They seem a bit enthusiastic about marching through with their flags. Anyway, but they've marched through. They've charmed the locals. The Dutch have got the jumping left and right thing that they do behind the bus. Yeah. What do you reckon? You two can whip something up for the next World Cup for us?
1: Oh.
0: Well, that's a good question.
1: Yeah, we'll have to think on that one, Nathan.
2: So tell me about, game one was absolutely thrilling, incredible goals that we couldn't believe that we were seeing. A lot of optimism in game two, but then tell me about that feeling after that, because it didn't quite go the way that we wanted it to, and just how you're feeling ahead of the game, you know, tomorrow, Sarah?
1: Look, the first half of that last game was absolutely electric. You know, when we scored that first goal, we went into halftime 1-0. You know, we were really excited, very deflated, I'd say, in that second half. But also still kind of feeling like we've got what it takes. I think, you know, the scores didn't go the way that we wanted them to, but it could have been a really different result, just if a couple of things had have been a little bit different. So, you know, this is a New Zealand team that's never played like this before. You know, it's like it's coming of age or something. We've historically been quite a defensive team. We're seeing, you know, just the most amazing goals being scored. That Finn Sermon goal was just, it was wild. It was just wild. So, you know, who knows what's going to happen today. The Belgian team haven't been playing that well. So maybe it'll be a rabbit out of the hat. Yeah. You never know.
2: Yeah, I think, Rob, I think I fear that Belgium might sort of get its act together because they haven't so far, right? When they showed up, I thought, wow, there's the glamour team in the group. Not a lot of glamour out of them so far.
0: Yeah, I reckon they'll come out with a bit of vengeance. But at the same time, I reckon that they'll completely underestimate us. I mean, we've proven in the last two games that we really can play a brand of football that is just so much better and more exciting than it used to be in the past. So, yeah, there's definitely more than hope. I reckon there's real confidence that we can do this.
2: Yeah. It's been such a pleasure to meet you because I remember you spoke about, you know, you came up with this idea and you thought, shall we? And that was probably the best shall we conversation that you have had. I know there's still some to go. We're not sure how long you're there for. Just can you describe for us, and let's just say if I'm in a bunch of friends and one of us goes, shall we? What's the great bit about going yes about it? Like, what have you enjoyed and loved about this?
1: Look, we're a group of friends who have known each other since we were 18, and it's been really nice to be on the road together, just enjoying a whole range of things. We're interested in sport. I mean, I like football, but I'm probably not the biggest football fan in the world. We actually all play music together as well. So we've been really enjoying just spending time together, going to art galleries, you know, just doing a whole variety of things that I think, you know, it's a amazing opportunity for us to spend time together. So,
2: yeah. Well, yeah. Thank you for letting us gate crash. On what is this great trip? Vancouver Island, absolutely beautiful place. I'm pleased to hear you've gotten around and had a look. Good on you. Thank you very much for that. Sarah Roberts, Rob McMillan, couple of super fans who just decided, hey, what do you reckon? Should we do it? Yeah. And there they are, off on the adventure. And there's something really great when you're around these big tournaments. Like Sarah just said, you don't have to be a super deep fan of the sport itself. There's something really nice about walking around and bumping into groups of other fans and everyone just having a good time. It's one of the nice things that can happen in the world. The other nice thing that can happen in the world, of course, is listening to Morning Report. Ingrid and John with me right now.
3: What a great segue.
2: Sure, it was beautiful.
4: I thought, is he going to do it? And he did it.
3: I mean, there were remote and distant planets. planets and galaxies far, far away that knew that segue was coming.
2: I'm like Jupiter. I just pulled in with the gravity.
3: You know what I love about Belgium? Their national dish is mussels and fries.
4: Oh, yes, it is too. Fritz or something like
3: that. Fritz.
2: And that nice chocolate beer that they have.
3: Yeah. We can only hope that they have some fritz and a chocolate beer before they go out to party.
2: Yeah, let's get
3: half time.
2: Let's get cases sent to their dressing room. Quick, do that. Yeah, what have we got today?
4: Weigh them down. They can be in a carb coma as they take the pitch. We're looking at the government's plans for tourism. The tourism minister is going to be with us. Of course, we cross to Caracas and find out more about these devastating, the double earthquakes too, within, I think, 39 seconds of each other. Just horrific scenes there. And John's been talking to Eli Just as well.
3: What a delightful young man.
2: Yeah.
3: You're completely charming.
4: Yeah.
3: And sort of, and both absolutely excited and thrilled and also really grounded. And they believe in themselves, no doubt in my mind.
2: So do
4: awesome.
2: I. So do I. Thank you very much for that. There we are. That was the 1982 All Whites inspiring you to footballing greatness. By the way, someone's written in Brussels sprouts pizza. I found a Brussels sprouts pizza recipe online a few years ago. Make it all the time now. Delicious. From Roger. Really? Well, I mean, if Roger says, it must have happened. Hey, look, from all of us here at First Up, have yourselves a wonderful day, particularly if you're in the All Whites.
5: RNZ News at 6. Mordana. Good morning. I'm Todd Zainer. A huge rescue and recovery effort is underway after back-to-back earthquakes rocked northern Venezuela, flattening buildings and homes in the capital Caracas and across several states. At least 164 people have died. Journalist Ana Vanessa Arero is in Caracas.
6: It's a very hard situation for firefighters and for first responders in Venezuela who don't have the tools they need to face this kind of tragedy. They don't have the machinery, so they are now waiting for the international community to come together and enter Venezuela in order to accelerate the rescue effort.
5: The United States has promised a quick response, while China and India have also pledged to help with rescue operations. Young New Zealanders with bowel cancer are often misdiagnosed, refused further investigations, and wait months to find out what's wrong. New research by the University of Otago and Bowel Cancer New Zealand surveyed 353 people who had colorectal cancer before the age of 50. The study found more than half waited more than 6 months for a diagnosis. 32% were misdiagnosed, and a quarter went to the doctor at least four times before a referral for a colonoscopy. Lead researcher Dr. Rachel Purcell says the health system must respond faster to the rise in bowel cancer among younger New Zealanders. Police are refusing to say how long an investigation into the country's top cop has been going on for, and inquiries underway into complaints about Police Commissioner Richard Chambers. Mr. Chambers strongly rejects the claims, which RNZ understands relate to conduct towards women. Two complaints have been received, one last November and the other in February this year. The police wouldn't comment when the investigation began. The Green Party wants the Conservation Minister to go one step further and scrap the Conservation Amendment Bill. The government will remove a clause from the bill that allowed for more conservation land to be sold after a public backlash. But Greens co-leader Marama Davidson is still concerned about a provision that puts economic opportunities over conservation.
7: It still does not properly protect public conservation land for future generations. It still has the ability to prioritise commercial economic development over prioritising the well-being of our habitats and natural spaces.
5: The Minister Tama Pultaka has promised to work with environmental groups and iwi on that aspect of the bill. US Secretary of State has reassured America's Gulf allies that the Strait of Hormuz will remain toll-free. Speaking in Bahrain during a tour of the Gulf, Marco Rubio said the United States wants a deal with Iran, but not at any price. Iran has suggested it'll charge ships for going through the waterway, but Oman, which also borders the strait, has ruled that out. Fire and Emergency responded to 20 wind-related call-outs in the central part of the country since 7 o'clock last night. Most of the calls are related to loose roofing and trampolines. No injuries or major damage have been reported. Several flights to and from Wellington Airport have been cancelled this morning. State Highway 3 is closed near New Plymouth due to fallen trees. Meanwhile, down south, State Highway 8 from Lake Tekapo to Twisel is closed due to snow and ice on the road. A senior psychologist at the government's boot camp for young offenders quit the role less than 2 months into the start of this year's program. The second intake of 10 youths at the Military Style Academy began in March. The current program started with 3 senior psychologists, but Oranga Tamariki wouldn't say if the vacancy's been filled. Oranga Tamariki says the program had clinical support and no staffing concerns. New York prosecutors have chosen not to pursue a rape charge against disgraced Hollywood mogul Harvey Weinstein for a fourth time. The case had already been tried 3 times, once resulting in an overturned conviction and twice in hung juries. Weinstein's other convictions, including another sexual felony in New York and others in California, still stand. That's the news. Now with sport, here's Joe Porter.
8: Atamalia. The Black Caps batters dominated most of day one of the third and deciding test against England at Trent Bridge before losing some late wickets to reach 361 for 4 at stumps. The Black Caps chose to bat first and openers Tom Latham and Devon Conway both scored centuries to share in a 317 run partnership, a record stand for New Zealand against England. The Black Caps are without 2 key players with fast bowler Matt Henry and all-rounder Glenn Phillips out injured. The Mystics netballers are bracing themselves for a confident Southern Steel as they get ready for their 5th ANZ Premiership Grand Final in 6 years tomorrow night in Auckland. The Steel had an impressive win over the Tactics in the elimination final, and the Mystics defender Phoenix Karaka is expecting a tough game.
9: They've been really consistent this season, where we haven't seen that in previous years from the Steel. So we know what they're going to bring to us. It's just whether we can weather that and take the storm on.
8: The New Zealand golfer Kazuma Kibori is tied for 3rd, 2 shots off the lead after the opening round of the Italian Open. And Souths beat the Eels 32-12 in last night's NRL clash in Sydney. Koe nā, nā pūrongo, hakina kina, that's your sports news. Todd is back next with the weather.
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5: Forecast from Met Service through to midnight, Northland, Auckland, Coromandel and Bay of Plenty, periods of rain or showers, some possibly heavy, easing later today, possible thunderstorms and hail for Northland before dawn. Waikato, Waitomo, Taupo and Tomaranui, rain easing to isolated showers this morning. Taranaki and Taihapi to Hauruwhenua Kapiti, occasional rain, gale southeasterlies in exposed places, severe in Taranaki. Gisborne to Wairarapa and also Wellington, periods of rain, heavy at times, southerly gales in exposed places, severe in Wellington. Buller to Westland, also Nelson, isolated showers in Nelson and Buller, but fine elsewhere. Gale southeasterlies in exposed places, for Grey to Fiordland, easing midday. Marlborough to Canterbury, periods of rain or showers, possibly heavy with snow to 400 metres, gradually clearing, severe gale southerlies about the Sounds. Otago and Southland, partly cloudy, isolated coastal showers, and at the Chatham Islands, cloudy periods. To the main centres today, Auckland, periods of rain, sometimes heavy, easing to a few showers by afternoon, gale southwesterlies gusting 90 kilometres per hour in exposed places, easing in the evening, 14. Tauranga, occasional rain, possibly heavy, clearing in the evening, southeasterlies turning strong southwesterly for a time this morning and afternoon, 16. Hamilton, showers easing early morning, becoming few and far between, southerlies gusty this afternoon, 14. Wellington, periods of rain with heavy falls at times, gale southerlies with damaging gusts of 130 kilometres per hour in exposed places, easing this evening, a high of 9. Christchurch, cloudy with scattered showers, clearing from the afternoon as fine breaks develop, strong southerlies easing later, by midday or after midday, 8 in Christchurch. Dunedin, cloudy periods with the odd shower, clearing to fine this afternoon. Westerlies dying out for a time in the morning and afternoon and 9. It's windy for a Friday. 6:30.
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4: Gosh, I'm so keen to get into this program.
3: Chomping at the bit.
4: Atamari, good morning, everyone. Welcome to Friday, Rāmeri, June the 26th. Yes, as Todd said, some pretty wild weather out there, a bit cold and wet and windy in places. It's a good weekend for sport, so luckily there's a bit on, John.
3: Yes, really exciting. I think the All Whites are... I think they're ready to go against Belgium. I mean, this is a team ranked 9 in the world with some genuine superstars, so the odds are against us.
4: But you've talked to them and you're convinced. Yeah, so
3: I'm absolutely convinced.
4: That's all it takes. Yeah. We've got a sports panel joining us after 8 as well. I'm sure they'll be full of optimism too. Also on the programme today, though, Venezuela hit by 2 huge earthquakes less than a minute apart, both over 7. On the Richter scale, at least 164 are confirmed dead. The death toll is expected to be in the thousands.
12: My wife ran downstairs to be together with my daughter. Then we waited like 1 minute. We don't know, because in that moment, each second turns like an eternity.
4: Oh, absolutely terrifying. We'll speak to our correspondent in Venezuela just after 6:30.
3: Also today, Conservation Minister Tama Portaka, you will remember his interview on Morning Report earlier this week. He's backtracked on a proposal to allow for the sale of some conservation land.
13: As I said, New Zealanders love conservation, and there was a difference between how we intended to progress and what people interpreted the words to mean.
3: RNZ in-depth reporter Farah Hancock has been across us and explains what's happened and why about 7:10.
4: And it is do or die for the All Whites. They face Belgium tomorrow in a must-win match.
14: Personally, if the scenario was a little bit different and we had drawn against Egypt, maybe 1 point would be enough. But the fact that we've got nothing to lose, we're going to go and give it everything we got.
4: Go, you good things. That was Eli Just, the first All Whites player to score twice at a World Cup. Hear more from him. That's about 25 minutes past 7. Interested in your feedback on anything we are discussing today, you can text us 2101 or email morningreport@rnz.co.nz. 6:10.
3: Morning, thanks for being with us on Morning Report on this Friday morning. Last night, a group of CEOs, executives and community leaders took part in the annual LifeWise Big Sleepout to highlight homelessness. Participants spent a night in the elements, and as Todd and Ingrid have been pointing out, they were pretty wild to get a glimpse of life on the streets. And among them, 26 head girls from high schools across New Zealand. They were brought together by Alexia Hilbertito, founder of Girl Boss NZ, who joins us now. Alexia, where are you?
15: Good morning. Yes, we have just woken up outside in the cold here. We're feeling a little bit tired, but we feel really humbled by this great cause, and collectively have raised over $160,000 for the life-changing work that LifeWise does for homeless New Zealanders.
3: Yeah, that's a heap of money. You say you've just woken up. Did you sleep at all, Alexia, really?
15: It was a bit patchy, I have to say, and throughout the night. Yes, I got a couple of hours of sleep here and there.
3: Mm. And what did it tell you about how awful that would be if it was your life constantly?
15: It was a lot colder than I expected, and a lot more challenging. The young woman found it a lot more challenging than we expected. And this was just a glimpse of the realities that our homeless whānau face every night.
3: Alexia, as founder of Girl Boss NZ, how many members does Girl Boss NZ have now?
15: Yes, so Girl Boss New Zealand is New Zealand's largest organisation for young women. We are a network of over 20,000 ambitious young women throughout the country, passionate about creating change. And last night I was just joined by a few of our incredible leaders who have been fundraising hard and working really tirelessly to raise awareness around hidden homelessness, which is a unique issue that face women. And that's often that for women, homelessness looks a little bit different. It can look like sleeping in your car. It can look like staying in unsafe situations because you have nowhere to go. Currently, 51% of New Zealanders experiencing homelessness are women.
3: Yeah, that's a staggering fact, isn't it? So you talked about the Girl Boss New Zealand being about young women who are ambitious, but part of the ambition is to understand the world and at all its levels, right? The people who are doing well and the people who are doing less well. So you reached out to head girls from schools across New Zealand. Why did 26 of them decide to join you?
7: Yes, absolutely. When it comes to creating change, we are very ambitious. We are hungry to solve the problems that we see in our schools and in our communities and on this world. We were inundated with young women who wanted to take part in this opportunity because they really care about the cause and they want to use their platform as leaders in their communities and as our future CEOs to raise awareness and particularly focusing on women.
3: Go, Alexia. Have you got one of them with you? Have you got somebody with you? You're going to pass the phone across to
7: who
3: have you? Who have you got?
7: I'm going to pass to a very special young woman who has just woken up here in this dark and cold morning, and that is Christine Cook from Orewa College.
3: Christine, thank you so much, Alexia. Christine, hi, it's John. John Campbell, how are you?
16: Hi, nice to meet you. I am good, and you? A bit tired.
3: Yeah. How was your night?
16: Pretty good.
3: Did you sleep at all?
16: Probably only around 2 hours of sleep. It was quite cold and a little bit rainy at the end. But I think overall it was still such a great experience. And even though it was only like quite rough sleep, and it's again quite patchy and didn't probably get a full hour like in total, but overall probably a little bit. Mm. But
3: What? So you, I mean, this is a wonderful thing to have done. And as Alexia pointed out, somewhere in the region of $160,000 so far has been raised for Merge Cafe, which is a really safe place for the homeless community in Tamaki Makaurau, Auckland, to just go and not be asked to leave, basically, not be told to move on. So this is good mahi that you're doing. But now I guess you get to return to your normal life. How would it be if this was your normal life? If this was it every night?
16: This is every night. It would be very tough, I would say. You realize how privileged you are when you like experience something like this. And if this was my normal life, I think I would have a completely different perspective on life. And like be more appreciative of everything around me. I think that's what this experience has taught me, just to really like, because you get a glimpse of like what others are actually going through, and you get like to look at like a whole different life that many are like struggling with in Auckland. I think it's a quite tough life and you don't realise how bad others have got it.
3: Yeah, cold and wet and I guess unsafe for many people too. Congratulations, Christine, for doing it. What are you, year 13?
16: I'm a year 12 student at Orewa College and I'm a student leader.
3: You sound like the kind of leader we need. Lovely, really lovely to meet you. Thank you so much. And Alexia too. You take care and thank you for doing this. So Alexia Hill, Bertie Doe and Christine Cook, two of the young people who were part of the LifeWise Big Sleep Out, raising money for Merge Cafe, which is a safe place for homeless people to go and have a degree, I guess, of normalcy. 16 minutes past six.
4: And you're with Morning Report on RNZ National. Time to catch up on what's been happening overseas. We've got our correspondent Alice Wilkins with us. Hi there, Alice.
17: Morning there, Ingrid.
4: These earthquakes in Venezuela, just absolutely huge, and there are fears the death toll could rise significantly.
17: Yeah, we've just had an update from authorities in the last half hour or so who are now reporting 188 people dead, more than 1,500 injured and 200 trapped that they know of. There are these huge fears about what the actual death toll might be because more than 10,000 people are still missing.
4: Oh, wow.
17: The US Geological Survey is, it's a huge figure. Rescue's taking place, but that's a huge number of people who are still unaccounted for. The US Geological Survey estimating that the death toll through predictive modelling will most likely run into the thousands. Venezuela's interim president says heavy machinery is going to be deployed to try and help the rescue efforts to get those who are still trapped. There have been reports of voices calling out from under the rubble, officials saying 250 buildings they know of have been damaged or collapsed. There have been some successful rescues reported. We're hearing some of these stories coming coming through now. One man talking about his rescue after 4 hours being trapped in his collapsed home. But he said that rescuers were really limited in the tools they had. He said he could hear that they couldn't find a chisel or a drill, so they were digging with their hands and nails. And eventually they did have some tools that he could actually be passed and could help dig himself out as well. A lot of help and assistance being offered from around the globe. But as for those who are not trapped, many are too fearful to return to their properties. Yeah, many slept outside overnight because even though their buildings are standing, they're worried that they're not safe to go back into.
4: Yeah, and the international rescue efforts, they'll be on the way, but there is, of course, you know, just a, you know, a rapidly closing window before they can get to those people. We will keep right across that, of course. Now, more records have been broken with this heat wave continuing across Europe.
17: Yeah, all over the place. Luxembourg recording its highest June temperature of 38.3 degrees Celsius. It has a red heat alert in place until the middle of the weekend there. Germany, overnight temperatures in part of the country's southwest didn't fall below 26.2 degrees Celsius. That's overnight. That's equaled a heat record from 2019. And in the UK, yesterday, the hottest ever June day was recorded. Well, that's already an old record now because today, 36.7 degrees has been recorded in Somerset, so two record-breaking days in a row. More seriously, though, some really worrying messages coming in from hospitals and health services across Europe. Health officials in Paris saying their hospitals are overwhelmed, and Paris actually taking some further measures, banning alcohol sales from the end of this week in an effort to try and keep people well and preserve hospitals for those who are really needing urgent medical care.
4: Wow, yeah, it's such a big mind shift, isn't it, to realise what a danger the heat is. Yeah. Now, the heat's been going on Ryanair in the UK, the battle there between them and the UK's Competition and Markets Authorities continues. Is this around the charging parents?
17: It is indeed. Okay. You'll remember there were a few a few weeks back, the Competition and Markets Authority announced publicly it was investigating Ryanair over this policy that at least one parent must sit with their travelling children. That sounds like an okay policy until you remember that Ryanair charges customers if they want to choose where they sit. So this airline has been charging parents £8 each flight, each way, to sit with their children, which it also says is compulsory for one parent. Yeah. The CMA has been looking at this to look at whether the practice is in line with consumer law. Today, a development, Ryanair saying it's changed its policy and now parents will be able to sit with their children for free, but it's certainly not very happy about it. The chief executive saying they are reluctantly adjusting to this industry standard and maintaining that travellers actually liked the policy because it gave them some certainty about where they could sit.
4: Do they charge to sit, if you could sit away from your kids? Have they thought about that? I'm joking. Obviously, who would want to do that? What kind of crazy talk is that? Thank you very much, Alice. 21 minutes past six now.
3: Just going to have a look at some traffic in Auckland. The left southbound lane of State Highway 1 is blocked after the Drury on-ramp due to a breakdown. In Wellington, this is pretty significant, actually. I was just looking at the arrivals and departures at Wellington Airport. A number of flights are cancelled this morning, including jet services. That's the big planes. Lots of flights to and from Auckland, it seems, being cancelled. So do check with your airline, or you can go to the Wellington Airport website. But heaps of cancellations, strong winds. In the South Island, State Highway 8 between Lake Tekapo and Twizel is closed due to snow and ice. We're actually going to go to the Mackenzie District later and talk about the costs of tourism versus the receipts from tourism as we look at a long-term plan to get tourism right.
4: 22 minutes past six now. You're with Morning Report on RNZ National. Our principals say some under-pressure teachers are essentially teaching to scripts as they try to get to grips with new maths and English curriculums. They say it's understandable while teachers learn new content, but they agree the practice mustn't be allowed to stick because it will bore children and lead to lower achievement. Here's our education correspondent, John Gerritsen.
18: The government's pushing for more structured teaching with careful step-by-step instruction to ensure all children learn the same content in a clear sequence. It does not mean using scripted lessons, but teachers are nervous because that's what happened in parts of Australia and the UK where there were similar curriculum changes. Andrew King from the Rural Principals Association says it's on teachers' minds.
19: I know that people have seen such practice in Australian schools and are thinking and considering it in their schools. Personally, I have huge concerns on that because the focus is and should be about upskilling our teaching workforce to know the content and the knowledge to teach at each year level.
18: Principals told RNZ it's already happening. Some reading and writing methods use scripted teaching, though often only in part, and some teachers are simply working through new maths workbooks as they get to grips with the new curriculum. The president of the Wellington Regional Primary Principals Association, Shirley Porteous, says new resources can become a crutch for teachers who are under pressure.
20: In terms of the maths space, I think there's a bit of a risk with those resources, but it's our job as school leaders to make sure that effective pedagogy is the focus. Effective teaching is not reading from a script with kids. But I would say the outside pressures are probably causing some of this in terms of the speed of change.
18: She says principals don't want to see the practice become embedded with teachers teaching every day from a workbook or projector.
20: We are concerned about the rise of slides. You know, it's absolutely something that we're aware of is happening overseas. And it's really important that we don't let that happen here, that we stick to what we know is excellent, effective pedagogy to teach kids, and it's not slide after slide after slide.
18: Dunedin's George Street Normal School has embraced structured teaching. Its principal, Robin Wood, says it was such a big shift, an element of scripting or sticking closely to a guided way of teaching was essential, but only initially.
21: Until such time as teachers got their training wheels off, so to speak, in that whole new pedagogical approach, that was the best way to ensure that there was consistency throughout the school. Now teachers are able to put their own magic on it, but we know categorically that they have embedded that changed practice in their everyday teaching practice in their classrooms.
18: She says in the longer term, relying on a script to guide lessons is a bad idea.
21: Sticking to a script, you're kind of stuck there, whereas once you know what you're doing and you're really confident in what you are required to teach and how it aligns with the curriculum, you are able to much more easily pivot to the needs of the children in front of you.
18: The Education Ministry says teachers are expected to use their professional judgment. It says structured learning is teacher-led and responsive and is not a scripted approach.
4: John Gerritsen with that report. 25 minutes past six now. That's time to talk sport. Hi there, Nathan.
22: Kia ora.
4: One of our team, Dan, came in this morning. He was so excited. How well the The Black Caps were doing. So as soon as that happened, then things started to not go quite so well. But
22: yeah.
4: It was off to a great start.
22: I did that too. Once I started Googling, oh, is this the greatest partnership we've ever had? And I got rid of them too. And you know, it's good when you're off, when your office cricket enthusiast, when they talk to you, they're just doing like charades, cricket shots.
4: Cover drive.
22: Yeah, cover drives, things like those. Even a forward defence, a back defence too. Like they love that one. That's for the purists. But this is the third test. It's at Trent Bridge in Nottingham. And just before the game, England must have been so happy because they heard that Matt Henry was not going to be playing. So he and Glenn Phillips, who were really the two heroes of the second test match win, both out. And you think, oh, what a massive out. So what they've done is they've replaced Glenn Phillips with Mitchell Santner, which is probably expected anyway because it's been very hot all week, so there's that bit where the wicket gets hard, and then when it gets hard, like all soil, it breaks up and then it'll grip the thing, you know, it's good for turns. So Mitch Santner comes in and he's good with the bat anyway, and Blair Tickner joins the fast bowling attack that they've got. So it was a good day for New Zealand. It couldn't have gone much better. New Zealand not only won the toss, we went great, and do you know what? We're going to go out there and bat first. And an opening partnership that just went and went and went, finally finished at 317 for one. It's the 17th century for Latham. Conway got his eighth one. Both openers getting to 150. I mean, they shared everything. It was fantastic. They were the friends that go, what are you wearing? I'm going to wear that too. So they went out together. They get 150 together, and then they get out pretty close to when each other went out there as well. So, New Zealand's highest opening partnership was 387. That's still held by Glenn Turner and Terry Jarvis against the Windies. Very long time ago in 72. But look, they now hold two of the highest opening three partnerships in New Zealand history. So, yeah, well done, Devin Conway and Tom Latham. Off to a great start. We lost a couple of wickets after that, but 361 for four is still a really good opening day.
4: We sneezed at, yeah.
22: And also, after losing half their match pay for being slow, the English were a little bit quicker through their overs this time, so they've gone to 84.1 overs. Just quickly, it's another World Cup Friday, so yesterday 13 of the 32 teams automatically qualified through to the round of 32. Big results yesterday. Canada lost to Switzerland, but they still go through, so they're second in their group, and that means that all three host nations have gone through. I know people saying USA are hosting the Cup. No, Canada and Mexico are as well, so that's all three of the North American teams through. Brazil beat Scotland. The psychic from Brazil was wrong. The UFO didn't land and abduct Brazilian players. Remember, this was the Brazilian psychic who said that was going to happen yesterday. What's her name? Volbihiana. But it was 3-0 to Scotland against the Scots. And for poor Scotland, that looks like for them it's going to be very hard to qualify as one of the best thirds. But the big result yesterday was South Africa beating South Korea there as well. So look, a whole bunch of games today. Six games again. Just like yesterday, the first two will kick off at 7 o'clock this morning. Curaçao and the Ivory Coast. The other one is Ecuador up against Germany. Germany have already qualified, so it's not vital for them to do that, but it's just more seedings once it gets into the round of 32. Other fans that you're going to be interested today, the Netherlands, you play 11 o'clock this morning against Tunisia. Japan and Sweden play at 11, and then it's the Group D games in the afternoon. It's Turkey and the USA at 2 o'clock. USA's already qualified, so it's Turkey, Paraguay and Australia trying to squish into that last qualifying spot for that group, and those kickoffs are at 2 p.m.
4: Excellent. Thank you very much, Nathan. 29 minutes past six. Check out temperatures now. There are no flights out of Wellington until at least 10 o'clock as well. So that's temperature adjacent news because of the wild weather there. Warmest spot at the moment, or Opotiki, 12 degrees. The coldest, Tiano, on minus 4.7 degrees.
3: I think that's the new cold for that's the new coldest cold for winter, isn't it? Minus five, essentially.
4: I feel like we've had a minus five.
3: Oh, yeah, okay. Yeah, wild weather on Wally. Coming up before 7 on Morning Report, international rescue teams are racing to Venezuela after these two massive earthquakes Ingrid and Alice were just talking about. We'll speak to our correspondent near Caracas for the latest.
4: Now, will National's proposed loan scheme to make solar panels boost uptake? We ask a sustainability energy expert.
3: And another heat record has been broken in the UK.
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5: Thousands of people are unaccounted for in northern Venezuela, where two earthquakes struck in quick succession yesterday. The country's top lawmaker says the death toll's risen to at least 188. The hardest hit region is La Guaira, north of Caracas, where dozens of buildings have collapsed. The BBC's Caroline Hawley has this report.
0: The second of the tremors, less than a minute after the first, was the strongest to hit Venezuela in more than a century. It was a public holiday and many people were at home as buildings collapsed around and on top of them. With thousands reported missing, there have been frantic efforts to try to find survivors. The UN says a massive collective humanitarian effort will be needed for a country where millions already relied on aid.
5: New research highlights how long younger people are waiting to be diagnosed with bowel cancer. The University of Otago and Bowel Cancer New Zealand surveyed 353 people who had colorectal cancer before the age of 50. More than half waited more than 6 months for a diagnosis, and 32% were misdiagnosed. A quarter went to the doctor at least four times before they were referred for a colonoscopy. Police refusing to say exactly when an investigation into the police commissioner began. Richard Chambers strongly rejects the claims against him, which RNZ understands relate to conduct towards women. The police minister says he received two complaints, one late last year and the other in February, and referred both to the Independent Police Conduct Authority and the Police National Integrity Unit. Fire crews went out on 20 wind-related jobs in the central part of the country overnight. Most were for loose roofing or trampolines being blown around. The strong winds are also affecting travel. At least 30 flights in and out of Wellington are cancelled, and State Highway 3 is closed near New Plymouth because of fallen trees. The US Supreme Court has sided with the multinational giant Bayer, ruling that its subsidiary Monsanto can't be held liable for failing to warn consumers about a possible cancer risk from its weed killer Roundup. The case stems from a suit brought by a Missouri man with blood cancer. A youth employment program in Hutt Valley has been forced to crowdsource after losing some of its funding from the government. Charity organisation Youth Inspire has raised $4,000 so far, which supports 40 rangatahi to get their driver's licence. And that's the news. Now the main centres today, Auckland, periods of rain, sometimes heavy, easing to a few showers by afternoon. Gales southwesterlies gusting 90 kilometres per hour in exposed places, easing this evening, and 14. For Tauranga, occasional rain, possibly heavy, clearing in the evening. Southeasterlies turning strong southwesterly for a time this morning and afternoon, 16. Hamilton, showers easing early morning and becoming few and far between. Southerlies gusty this afternoon, 14. Wellington, periods of rain with heavy falls at times. Gale southerlies with damaging gusts of 130 kilometres per hour in exposed places, easing this evening, a high of 9. For Christchurch, cloudy with scattered showers, clearing from the afternoon as fine breaks develop. Strong southerlies easing after midday, 8. And Dunedin, cloudy periods with the odd shower, clearing to fine in the afternoon. Westerlies dying out for a time in the morning and afternoon, and 9. RNZ National, 26 minutes to 7.
3: Thanks, Todd. Just want to clarify what's going on at Wellington Airport. So it looks like Air New Zealand aren't flying any flights out of the capital before 10 o'clock. Jetstar, less clarity from them. So if you are planning to travel in or out of Wellington, those high winds are making it unlikely. But do please check with your airline or with the airport. Let's turn to Rural's News now with Janina Schwanaker and agri-exports experts. Well, I suppose this is about agri-exports too, isn't it?
1: Morena, that's true. Janina. Morena, John.
3: Are warning New Zealand's food and fibre future could arrive by default rather than by design, which is a very New Zealand conversation to have, isn't it?
1: It is, yeah. And that's definitely the message from Rabobank's latest annual white paper, Succession 2050, gearing up for New Zealand's food and agri-future. Now, it brought together 14 leading New Zealand and international food and agri experts for their perspectives on what New Zealand food and agri sectors could look like in 2050 and what needed to change to achieve that vision. Rabobank Chief Executive Todd Chartres says a number of key changes came through, including issues around global food insecurity, the challenging trade environment driven by geopolitical tensions, and the need to produce food within planetary limits sustainably.
2: The risk is that things are going so well now that we get complacent and we don't think about and plan for the future. We should be turning that around, saying we're in such a strong position. Now we should really, you know, plan for what the future might hold and, you know, really consider what the consumer wants, the customer wants, and really plan for that. You know, not take things for granted and don't let things happen to us.
1: The report also highlighted new trends like identity eating. And if you're wondering what that is, John, it's signalling your values by what you eat. And it's creating a growing demand for ethical and health-conscious foods. Todd Chartres says the industry needed a change model that started from the customer perspective and worked outward from that, feeding into more purposeful decisions about land use and production systems.
2: We've got to be very clear, like, what does a customer want globally? What do they want? What are they prepared to pay for? And then how do we organise ourselves? And one of the things we need to think about is land use. The other is our production systems. And then, you know, what came out in the research was, and then how do we overlay technology and talent across that to really, you know, capitalise on those opportunities?
1: The paper identified 23 changes between now and 2050 that the experts felt would help set up the sector for success going forward.
3: Well, here's to that. Not so much for this stat, though. This is dreadful. Nearly half our lakes are in poor condition or worse. Lakes. What's being done to address that, Janina?
1: Part of the answer could be from DNA that's found at the bottom of our lakes, which might give us clues about how activity on the land is hurting the waterways. A team made up of researchers from different institutions took samples of environmental DNA, or eDNA as they like to call it, from 287 lakes. They found 412 separate pathogens, some just in the water, some found in both the water and the sediment below. Study co-author and Lincoln University Professor Susie Wood says 45% of New Zealand's lakes are considered to be in poor condition or worse.
6: Those lakes that are in poor condition tend to be places where there's human activities around them, so whether that's horticultural, agricultural, urbanisation, so everything we do on the land has, of course, has a big impact on our freshwater systems.
1: Susie Wood says the human influence on the health of lakes has only happened within the past 70 years, but she says using eDNA as a screening tool, alongside other testing methods, has the potential to improve monitoring of lakes.
6: We used the environmental DNA in our sediment cores to go back in time and actually look at how fish species have changed as the land around the lake has changed. And it's also a fantastic tool for things like biosecurity. So when a non-native species arrives in a lake, if you want to detect it early and hopefully take actions to prevent it from spreading, that we can use for that.
1: Professor Susie Wood says eDNA has also been able to detect rare populations of species, allowing for their protection. So maybe some good uses there.
3: Yeah, let's hope so. Janina Schwanaka, ending Rurals for the week. Thanks, Janina. Good week. Have a wonderful weekend.
1: You too.
3: 22 minutes to 7. Well, we're going to go to Venezuela now. I don't know if you've seen any of the pictures coming out of there, but they are just horrible. Rescuers are searching through the rubble for missing people after these back-to-back earthquakes in Venezuela. The consecutive quakes, measuring 7.5 and 7.2 in magnitude, have killed at least 188 people. Obviously, who knows what is beneath the rubble. We can speak now to journalist Omorela de Pablos, who is about 25 km south of Caracas. Omorela, thank you so much for joining us. It's mid-afternoon there. You've been going, I think, all night and all day. What is the latest? Are people being found alive?
8: Hello, thank you for the invitation. Well, the last few hours in Venezuela have been very, very intense. In my case, when the earthquake struck, I was in the building, and people in the building were screaming and suffered several nervous breakdowns.
3: Yeah, I can imagine. Was it just absolutely terrifying?
8: Can you repeat? Sorry, my signal is very unstable because communication service on Venezuela are failing right now.
3: Yes, so you are 25K south of Caracas. Is the damage widespread where you are? What's the scene there?
8: Well, it was very horrible. In my case, my family and I held each other, and we are waiting the worst because at the moment we couldn't leave the building and there wasn't much we could do. Fortunately, in my area, there are no deaths and injured people. But in Caracas and La Guaira, the situation is very critical.
3: So you were your family, you were literally holding each other as these earthquakes were happening.
8: Yes, my family and I, we are waiting for death because it was very large. It was a very bad moment, and I live in a 8th floor of on a building. Yes, it was very, very horrible.
3: Yeah, it sounds it. The scenes in Caracas, which are not far from you, you're not far from Caracas, about 25 kilometres away, are lots and lots of buildings down. Is there just rubble everywhere and therefore people beneath the rubble?
8: Yeah, well, the area hardest hit was La Guaira. It's a state department near the coast. Dozens of buildings collapsed in this area. In Caracas, there are many buildings with cracks. According to the latest official figures, 164 people have died and about 1,900 have been injured, but probably the numbers are likely higher because there are thousands of people missing. There are online platforms for reporting missing persons, and some have as many 40,000 people registered in these platforms.
3: Can you give me that number again? So how many people have been registered missing?
8: I'm sorry, 42,000.
3: Wow, 42,000. So, this is just such an overwhelming rescue mission. Do you have the resources you need? Are international rescue crews arriving?
8: Well, it's complicated because at this time, Venezuela lacks the operational capacity to carry out rescue operations.
3: Yes.
8: For example, in La Guaira, the community is organizing to help the population and is requesting urgent assistance from the Venezuela authorities.
3: Omorella de Pablos, we so appreciate you joining us in these extraordinary and horrible circumstances. We hope that you and everyone you love are okay. Thank you so much for your time. Omorella is about 25K outside Caracas, although as she says, that is not the epicenter. But I think the most terrifying fact there is that there have been 42,000 people registered as missing. It's 17 minutes to 7.
4: And you're with Morning Report on RNZ National. Let's get you up to date on traffic. The weather is causing a few issues around the country. In Wellington, no flights departing until at least 10 this morning. In the South Island, State Highway 8 between Lake Tekapo and Twizel, that one is closed due to snow and ice. We'll have more information on those closures and cancellations on our website, rnz.co.nz, so you can keep up to date there. The other end of the spectrum, another heat record has been broken in the UK. Temperatures there reaching 36.4 degrees Celsius in Somerset, beating yesterday's record for the hottest ever June day. An extreme heat warning has been extended, with the heat wave sticking around right through the weekend. The BBC's Alison Freeman reports.
9: Another sunny day and another set of record temperatures expected. People were already cooling off in the sea at Brighton Beach just after 8 o'clock this morning. And whilst they were enjoying the hot weather here, further north in Kent, the first hosepipe ban of the summer was announced. It'll come into force across the county on the 3rd of July, but people are being asked to adhere to it as soon as possible.
10: We are seeing temperatures which are breaking records on a regular basis now, unfortunately. We are having to adapt to that and take this action, which is regrettable, but it's the right thing to ensure that we've got enough water for customers, as well as the long-term planning and investment that is necessary so that in future we're not having to implement a ban on a regular basis.
9: With UK infrastructure not set up to deal with these exceptional temperatures, in places like London, people are doing what they can to stay cool.
12: Where I work doesn't have air conditioning, so there's a little fan, but it's quite warm in space.
9: Usually seen in the winter to tackle freezing conditions, in Lancashire the gritters have been put on standby.
23: What happens is the road heats up, vehicles drive over it, the liquid layer rises to the top. And what we will do in those cases is we will put an aggregate layer on that with our gritting vehicles.
9: The advice to rail passengers continues to be don't travel unless you absolutely have to. Hundreds of schools remain closed across England and Wales, unable to keep temperatures down in the classroom. Two hospitals have declared critical incidents. Queen Alexandra in Portsmouth after a cooling system supporting critical infrastructure failed. And at the Norfolk and Norwich University Hospitals NHS Foundation Trust, MRI scanners stopped working during the hot weather. Hospitals, like the largest in Wales, are also taking measures to ensure staff and patients are kept cool and hydrated.
24: It can be absolutely very dangerous, sometimes even fatal, if we don't look after ourselves or look after each other during the heat wave.
9: People are being reminded not to jump into rivers and lakes to cool down because of the risk of cold water shock, and to be careful when using inflatables at the coast. But as well as record daytime temperatures, last night's overnight temperature in the UK is expected to have been the highest ever. The red extreme heat warnings have now been extended for London and the South East for a third day. and people are being reminded to take care of themselves and the vulnerable.
4: That was the BBC's Alison Freeman reporting. 13 minutes to 7 now. You're with Morning Report on RNZ National. Well, National says it'll make it easier and cheaper for homeowners to switch to solar power, promising low interest loans and less red tape if it's re-elected. The loans would be secured against a home and paid back over 10 to 15 years via council rates. The party says 80,000 households could take up the scheme over 15 years. Just 3% of Kiwi households have solar. In Australia, it's 1 in 3. Sustainable Energy Association New Zealand's Gareth Williams joins us now. Kia ora, good morning, Gareth. What do you think of this plan?
7: Oh, we think it's great. I think anything that helps New Zealanders get solar and batteries on their homes to lower their power bills is a fantastic thing.
4: Is cost the major barrier?
7: It really is. I mean, the cost of solar with battery storage, which most customers are now adopting to put on their houses, is $20,000. And that's just a lot of money for people to find. So the sort of scheme that allows them to take out a low interest loan over a long time period, you know, is excellent for those people.
4: National thinking maybe 80,000 households could take up the scheme over 15 years. Is the industry geared up for that in terms of having the gear?

0: come across that a lot, particularly with different district councils with different rules in their district plans, some of which haven't been thought through well and create probably unintended consequences for property owners putting solar on. So,
1: like, what kind of issues have you seen?
0: Basically, requiring resource consents for fairly minor solar installations, both on rooftop and on farmland, and adding the cost of a resource consent onto a solar PV system just makes it cost prohibitive. So, we've seen even quite small rooftop systems on businesses requiring resource consents, and it just kills the project.
1: Is there anything else, any other obvious steps you can see that would improve the situation beyond what's being proposed here?
0: Yeah, we can. I think it's a great move and very supportive of it, but there are other parts of New Zealand that also need solutions. That includes businesses. So this is aimed at homeowners, and businesses are faced with the same high cost of electricity, and solutions to help businesses in the same way we would advocate for. There also needs to be solutions for renters, people that don't own homes. So things like community power systems, where they can buy somebody's excess power off a school or a business at a cheap rate, is also required in our mind. We've got to bring all New Zealanders along the journey.
1: Mm. What kind of scale? You mentioned you're putting on about 12,000 installs a year. In terms of actually having an impact on New Zealand's resilience, really making the switch here, how long would that sort of, what kind of scale would be needed for a real change?
0: Yes, I mean, what we think is significant in New Zealand is to get us to 15%. So we think we could do that in 10 years with the right sort of moves like this one could get us there. So 15% is sort of the target that CNZ is thinking of. That's where a lot of developed countries, are at now. Australia is obviously a lot higher, but New Zealand's lagging. So 15% would be quite a significant contribution to New Zealand's electricity infrastructure.
1: Appreciate your time this morning. Gareth Williams there from Sustainable Energy Association New Zealand. It is 7:09.
2: Time now for the latest from the business world. We're joined by business reporter Anand Zaki. Anand, lovely to have you with us. Another bank has looked into its economic crystal ball and likes what it sees.
3: A lot of crystal ball gazing happening at the moment. Look, this is probably some welcome crystal ball gazing. So falling energy prices will mean lower inflation, fewer rate hikes and more economic growth, according to newly released forecasts from Westpac. The bank says easing tensions in the Middle East have pushed oil prices down faster than expected, allowing some of the recovery it forecast for next year to be brought forward. Chief economist Kelly Eckold says inflation should now peak this quarter before easing to about 3.5% by the end of the year, with just two official cash rate hikes in September and December instead of their previously forecast three. He says the slack in the economy will help keep inflation pressures in check.
4: It certainly could happen to some extent, but we have to remember that New Zealand economy is still operating quite a way below potential. And a way of looking at that is that unemployment rate at 5.3% is still quite high. We think even with this improved outlook, it's going to take a good while before we see the unemployment rate below 5%. So those risks, I think, look pretty modest right now.
3: But that doesn't mean the risks haven't gone away. Kelly Eckold says there's still uncertainty around the Iran nuclear negotiations and the ceasefire, meaning tensions could, they could still flare up again.
2: Yeah. And Anand, it's been really interesting watching the bank economists kind of make their projections, right? Jared Kerr would be feeling fairly good at the moment. He's been curmudgeonly throughout it, Kiwi Bank, and he's been saying that he felt like it was overcooked, inflation concerns. So kind of interesting to look back and see who's...
3: Yeah, it will be.
2: Yeah.
3: Who's got it right?
2: Yeah, absolutely. One of our listed companies heading into private hands. So how is this happening and who are we talking about?
3: So this is still in the maybe stage. So we've got two buyers now circling Tourism Holdings. They're one of our biggest tourism companies. They own the Maui and Apollo campervan brands. I'm not sure if you've seen them on your road trips.
2: 100%.
3: Definitely. Some

0: people may be held up behind them, so it's hard to miss them.
1: I wasn't going to say that.
0: Hard to miss the logos. But look, with these buyers now circling tourism holdings, that's good news for shareholders because, you know, there's a bit of competition for the company and they might get a good price for them. But it is bittersweet for the share market, according to a wealth manager. Craig's Investment Partners says a combination of a weak New Zealand dollar and years of underperformance compared with overseas markets has made locally listed companies look cheap to offshore buyers. Craig's Investment Partners Investment Director Mark Lister says buyouts recognise great business that investors want to own and take it to the next level. He says the real concern is what replaces them.
2: Many of us will be pondering as sort of where does that next generation of companies come through. You want to see new businesses come onto your market to sort of replace those old ones, and that's why it is a little bit bittersweet. We all like the acknowledgement of some of the great businesses and great people, but we want to have a healthy capital markets. We want investment opportunities for locals to invest locally.
0: And Mark Lister says the economy had been performing well before hitting a snag with the US-Iran war, and the buyers may also be betting that the recovery will resume.
1: And then we're going to talk about tourism now. We're actually joined by the Tourism Minister, Louise Upston, after 8 o'clock. I'm sort of big picture, looking forward about getting it right over the years and decades ahead. But at the moment, Chinese visitors, these are tourists from China, are still below pre-COVID levels. But Auckland Airport has seen promising signs.
0: They are. I mean, I was looking at the numbers before. So Chinese visitor arrivals still about 75% of pre-COVID levels. So still some room for improvement there. And travellers arriving on a new, simpler travel visa option for eligible Chinese and Pacific visitors have added $215 million to the economy in the first 6 months of a one-year trial. This is from Auckland Airport. They say additional growth has been generated by its Southern Link service between China and South America, which launched in December. The airport's chief customer officer, Scott Tasker, says China Eastern Airlines Shanghai Auckland Buenos Aires service will now double to four times a week from December 2026.
3: China Eastern's doubling of the frequency that they are going to undertake later in the year off the back of the commercial success of this flight absolutely is a great demonstration to other airlines in the Asia region that, you know, Auckland is a viable hubbing point between Asia and Southern South America.
0: Yeah, that's really interesting. Scott Tasker says there is potential to expand the Southern Link service to other parts of Southeast Asia.
1: Let's look at the markets. What's happened overnight?
0: Well, on Wall Street, let's start there, where things are mixed with tech shares reversing early gains. The Dow Jones average is up 0.3%, the S&P 500 up 0.2%, and the tech-heavy NASDAQ is down 0.3%. Interestingly, Apple shares were down around 5% after announcing it's going to hike prices for its MacBooks and iPads. It's saying there's no choice after shortages on memory chips and storage chips because of the AI boom at the moment. The NZX 50 had a good session, up 92 points, 0.7%, 13,493. The New Zealand dollar, 56.5 US cents, 81.7 Australian, 42.8 pence, 49.7 euro cents, 91.4 yen, and 3.84 yuan. Brent crude oil, it is up a couple of percent this morning, but the sentiment, just reading the headlines, still seems to be positive. Just above $75 a barrel. West Texas just below 72, and gold up $35, just above $4,000 per ounce. I'll be back just after 7:30.
1: Anand Zaki, thank you very much indeed.

0: the yellow-eyed penguin, Hoiho. 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
1: Rowdy little thing, wasn't it? Tēnā koutou katoa, kei te whakarunga mai nā ki te reo irirangi o Aotearoa. Kia ora, good morning everyone. 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Ko Ingrid Hipkiss, TNA.
2: Ko John Campbell, aho. It's Friday at Āmeri, June the 26th. Thank you for being with us. Top stories this morning, rates of bowel cancer in younger people are increasing by around 3% a year. Oncologist Dr. Chris Jackson joins us after the news.
1: Conservation Minister Tama Potaka drops a controversial proposal about the potential sale of conservation land after widespread opposition.
2: And the All Whites prepare for their must-win match against Belgium. Must win for Belgium too. We speak to Eli Just on the program. All of that and more ahead.
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4: RNZ News at 7. Good morning, I'm Todd Zahner. Rescuers are searching through rubble in Venezuela for survivors of back-to-back earthquakes that struck yesterday. The tremors have flattened buildings and homes in the capital, Caracas, and across several states. At least 188 people have been killed, but experts say the number may be far higher. The BBC's Paul Adams reports.
5: The two quakes struck within a minute of each other towards the end of a day when Venezuelans were celebrating a national holiday. Buildings shook and collapsed in the capital, and passengers at the country's main airport near the coast ran for cover as clouds of dust fell from the ceiling. As the confirmed number of dead started to climb, President Delcy Rodriguez declared a state of emergency. Power cuts, already common enough in Venezuela, hampered rescue work through the night.
4: Young New Zealanders with bowel cancer are often misdiagnosed, refused further investigations, and wait months to find out what's wrong. The University of Otago and Bowel Cancer New Zealand surveyed 353 people who had colorectal cancer before the age of 50. Charlotte Cook reports.
6: The New Zealand Medical Journal study found more than half of those in the survey waited longer than 6 months for a diagnosis. About a third were misdiagnosed and a quarter went to the doctor at least four times before getting a colonoscopy. Most were initially given vague gastrointestinal or stress-related explanations for their symptoms. Lead researcher Dr. Rachel Purcell says the study shows the health system needs to rapidly adapt to meet the needs of the increasing number of younger people suffering from bowel cancer.
4: The Green Party wants the Conservation Minister to go one step further and scrap the entire Conservation Amendment Bill. The government will remove a clause from the bill that allowed for more conservation land to be sold after a public backlash. But Greens co-leader Marama Davidson is still concerned about a provision that puts economic opportunities on the land over conservation. The Minister, Tama Potaka, has promised to work with environmental groups and iwi on that part of the bill. Travellers are being told it's unlikely there'll be any flights out of Wellington today as heavy rain and winds continue to batter the capital. With level orange weather warnings in place, more than 30 flights have been cancelled already. Weather disruptions are hitting Taranaki also, with more than 3,000 properties facing power outages. Fire and emergency responded to calls of trees coming down and damage to roofs overnight. Principals say some teachers are essentially working from scripts as they get to grips with new maths and English curriculums. Some are worried highly scripted lessons might become the norm, but others say it's a good way for teachers to build their understanding of new curriculums and teaching approaches. The Education Ministry says it's encouraging teacher-led responsive teaching. Stuffy Wellington bedrooms could be stunting sleep and making mould. A study by the University of Otago has found that half of the 20 bedrooms surveyed exceed recommended CO2 levels overnight, indicating poor airflow. Paper co-author Dr. Caroline Hawley says that having poor air overnight could affect people's health and is linked to headaches and worse concentration the next day. The study recommends opening doors and windows at night and installing heat pumps and air conditioning units. In France, the health alert level has been raised to its highest level after days of record-breaking temperatures. The heat wave that's left Spain, the UK and France sweltering for days is set to shift to the east, with forecasters in Germany and the Czech Republic warning of extreme conditions. A Cook Islands fisher lost at sea for a week was knocked out of his dinghy twice during relentless storms and violent seas. Upiutata, also known as Pone, from the tiny island of Pukupuku, was spotted by a New Zealand Defence Force aircraft crew and rescued by the crew of a Taiwanese fishing vessel. He says the weather turned on the second day.
7: The sea was rough, really rough, and the wind very strong. Waves were breaking into the boat. The wave hit me twice, fell off the boat.
4: Mr. Apiuta is currently in Auckland visiting relatives. That's the news. With sport, here's Joe Porter.
8: Atamaria. Devin Conway and Tom Latham combined for a record partnership to put the Black Caps on the front foot on day one of the third and deciding test against England at Trent Bridge. Choosing to bat first, the New Zealand openers both scored centuries to share in a 317-run partnership, a record stand for New Zealand against England, as the tourists reached 361 for four at stumps. Conway says they knew they had to make the most of a good pitch.
9: We know that the wicket was going to be quite nice, and it was certainly very important for us to, you know, put pressure on the bowling. So, it was nice just to be there for an extended period of time and build a partnership there with Tom.
8: Formula One has declared a heat hazard for this weekend's Austrian Grand Prix. With temperatures forecast in excess of 31 degrees, teams will be required to fit a driver cooling system, such as liquid-cooled vests, though drivers are not obliged to use them and can take a weight penalty instead. The New Zealand golfer Kazuma Kibori is tied for third, two shots off the lead after the opening round of the Italian Open. And Parramatta were beaten at 32-12 by the Rabbitohs in last night's NRL clash in Sydney. Kuina na purongo hakina kina, that's your sports news. Todd is back next with the weather.
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4: Updated forecasts now from Met Service. Through to midnight tonight, Northland, Auckland and Coromandel, periods of rain with a few heavy falls, easing later today. Bay of Plenty, Waikato, Waitomo, Taupo and Tomaranui, scattered rain easing to isolated showers this morning. Taranaki and Taihapi to Hora Whenua Kapiti, occasional rain, gale southeasterlies in exposed places, severe in Taranaki. Gisborne to Wairarapa and also for Wellington, periods of rain, heavy at times, southerly gales in exposed places, severe in Wellington. Buller to Westland, also for Nelson, isolated showers in Nelson and Buller, but fine elsewhere. Gale southeasterlies in exposed places for Greater Fiordland, easing around midday. Marlborough and Canterbury, patchy rain, but more widespread rain about the east of Marlborough, with snow to 400 metres at first, severe gale southerlies about the Sounds. Otago and Southland, partly cloudy, isolated coastal showers, and at the Chatham Islands, cloudy periods. The main centres today in Auckland, periods of rain, sometimes heavy, easing to a few showers by afternoon. Gale southwesterlies gusting 90 kilometres per hour in exposed places, easing this evening. 14. Tauranga, occasional rain, possibly heavy, clearing this evening. Southeasterlies turning strong southwesterly for a time in the morning and afternoon. 16. Hamilton, showers easing early morning, becoming few and far between. Southerlies gusty this afternoon. 14. For Wellington, periods of rain with heavy falls at times, gale southerlies, damaging gusts of 130 kilometres per hour in exposed places, easing this evening. 9. Christchurch, cloudy with scattered showers, clearing from the afternoon as fine breaks develop, strong southerlies easing after midday and 8. And Dunedin, cloudy periods with the odd shower, clearing to fine this afternoon, light winds and 9. It's 8 minutes past 7.
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2: Just listening to Todd talk about those severe gales in Wellington, you may be actually relieved if you were about to fly in or out of the capital to hear that most flights, all as far as I'm aware looking at the website, are cancelled up until 10 o'clock, unknown beyond that. Do check if you're flying in and out of the capital, but those winds really are putting a stop to flights to and from the airport this morning. Right, bowel cancer increasingly being diagnosed in people under 50 years of age, but little is known about patients' experience in New Zealand, according to a pretty significant new report. Researchers from the University of Otago surveyed 350 people with early onset bowel cancer, finding that half of them had to wait more than 6 months for a diagnosis, and a fifth of them had to wait more than a year. Dr. Chris Jackson is an oncologist and professor of medicine and one of the authors of this report, and he joins us now. Mōrena, Chris.
14: Mōrena, John.
2: Are these people waiting because we're not looking for bowel cancer in young people?
14: Yeah, well, look, I think a number of people with bowel cancer were diagnosed. My good friend Blair Vining, for example, was diagnosed on the very first day that he had symptoms. But when you sit in clinics with people who've been diagnosed with young onset bowel cancer, too often there's a story whereby they say, you know, I've had symptoms for months and they just weren't picked up. So often a third of people can be misdiagnosed with other conditions. And we know from previous research as well that often as few as 1 in 10 people have had an internal examination to look for the bowel cancer in the first place, so a simple physical examination. So people can have symptoms of rectal bleeding or change in bowel habit and sometimes aren't even having the proper physical examination done. And that means that people are being diagnosed at a very late stage.
2: And if you wait, and we're talking about half of them waiting 6 months for a diagnosis, a fifth of them waiting more than a year, we know with bowel cancer that is problematic, right?
14: Yeah, that's a really long time, isn't it? And I think that's because the symptoms can often be quite vague and nonspecific, like change in bowel habit or nonspecific abdominal pain. But many people say they have symptoms which are a bit more obvious, like bleeding out the bum. And if you've got symptoms like that or anemia, you can look into that with other tests or a colonoscopy or even, as I say, an internal examination, which is really important. It can be a bit of a difficult thing to undergo, having an internal examination by your doc, but it's an important thing to get done. And I think that we shouldn't be, you know, fucking about or shamed about this. We should make sure we get ourselves checked out.
2: And it can potentially save your life. I quote from the journal article accompanying the report: patient-reported evidence consistently highlights diagnostic delay and misattribution of symptoms. Mm. So it's not just that people are thinking, oh, I don't know what that is and I don't really want to go to the doctor about it. They are going to the doctor and they've been kind of misdiagnosed.
14: Yeah, I think that for many people that has been their experience. But also what the report also showed was that people know that something's wrong with their own body, and as many as half of the participants in our study end up being diagnosed through the private sector system, which means there is a gap in our public sector provision for investigations for these people. Many people, I think it was about 7% of people were referred for a colonoscopy and had that turned down by the public system, so they're not getting the investigations they need. And I think there's a subtle barrier to investigation in younger people. Bowel cancer is often thought of as a disease of old people, but it's just not. Increasingly, it's a disease of younger people, and it's going up by 3% per year in that group.
2: Which is quite a marked increase, isn't it?
14: Yeah, it is. And at the same time, it's going down in older people as well. So there's a real change in the epidemiology of bowel cancer as well.
2: Sorry to interrupt, but do we know why it's going up in young people?
14: Well, I think there's a lot of research going on in that area at the moment, but I think one of the leading theories is an impact on what's called the gut microbiome, which is the balance of good and bad bugs in your gut, which is probably heavily influenced by ultra-processed food. And, you know, if you've seen what the kids are eating these days, it's terrible. And we're not nearly having enough fibre in our diet, which we need to increase the amounts of fibre we're having to fight off against bowel cancer. And also the amounts of physical activity that we're undertaking. There's very strong evidence now that increasing physical activity not only protects you against developing bowel cancer, but can improve the cure rates once you're diagnosed.
2: Wow, okay. One of the things we talk about is screening, but do we have, and this we keep, Chris, I don't know if you listen to Morning Report, you know that over and over and over we talk about a health sector under pressure. But is there the capacity to do the kind of screening? Is there access to colonoscopies? Is the work able to be done?
14: Well, we've been calling for a national bowel cancer screening program now for about 20-odd years, and it's taken a very long time to even get where we are. I think even if the Minister of Health turned up tomorrow with a cheque for a couple of hundred million, it'd be pretty difficult to roll it out to 45-year-olds straight away. There is a degree of workforce capacity development that has to undergo. And part of that is longer-term planning, which means longer-term investment in the health system beyond just the 1 and 2 year cycles that we currently see. So you do have to have those longer-term commitments to funding streams to enable us to do that. And there's a number of technical things around research we can do as well to try to reduce the number of people that actually need colonoscopies. But increasing the capacity and increasing investment over a longer-term period is what we need to do to get those increased number of scopes done. I think everyone wants to see the age range come down. Everyone wants to see the age range come down quickly. But to do that, you do genuinely have to increase the capacity in the system.
2: Final question. If your bum is telling you a new story, and you talked before about the fact that people who are able to use private care are more likely to get treatment, but that's an inequity issue, what do you do?
14: Well, I think if you've got a persistent, unexplained change in your bowel habit that lasts more than 3 or 4 weeks, or you've got bleeding coming at your bum, you should see your doc. And if your doc says there's nothing wrong with you, or it's just some hemorrhoids and hasn't done an examination, then ask for one. And if your symptoms persist, don't sit in your symptoms and get yourself checked out. And John, if you've not had your colonoscopy yet, maybe you should sign up for one too.
2: Thank you very much indeed. Chris Jackson, always enjoy talking to you, and you always give me the same advice. Chris Jackson is an oncologist and professor of cancer medicine and one of the authors of this report. It's 14 minutes past seven.
1: And you're with Morning Report on RNZ National. Conservation Minister Tama Potaka has announced a controversial proposal to allow for the sale of some conservation land that will be removed from the Conservation Amendment Bill. The proposal would have meant up to 60% of the conservation estate could theoretically be sold. The minister, though, said large swathes of conservation land wouldn't be up for sale. The debate saw many national MPs posting about it on social media. You probably saw that as opposition to the plan grew. On Monday, we asked the conservation minister to clear up exactly which areas of land could be eligible. Forest and Birds map showing up to 60% of the conservation estate would be eligible. Are they wrong?
15: What we've said in the bill is that there's a whole bunch of land that can never be disposed of. And that includes national parks and, you know, wilderness reserves and nature reserves.
1: Yeah.
15: And then there's other types of land that we should consider. However, there's no way in the world that we're going to consider selling off even 6% of the land.
1: Okay.
15: Probably even 1% of the land. So,
1: but is that map wrong, though?
15: As far reaching.
1: Is that map wrong?
15: Well, I'm not in a position to say whether or not that map's right or wrong. That's what Forest and Bird have suggested.
1: RNZ's in-depth reporter Farah Hancock has been all over this story. I spoke to her earlier.
16: Yeah, there's been two main things which have had criticism. One, and the biggest one, is the selling of land, the ability to sell land. Some massive amounts could have been sold with some of the things in this bill. The second thing, and that's been bubbling under the surface a little bit, is there's been concern about an economic clause in the bill. But the main thing, coming back to that land thing, was the idea that conservation land could be sold. And the bill did two things in this regard. It added a whole bunch more types of land which could be sold. At the moment, only stewardship land can be sold. And this bill added conservation parks, forest parks, scenic reserves, recreational and historical areas to what could be sold. Effectively doubled the land area.
1: Right.
16: It also lowered the test for sale. At the moment, only no value or very low value, conservation value land could be sold. This bill changed it so only land which was important to threatened species or had the best examples of wildlife in the area would be safe from sale.
1: Right.
16: So since Forest and Bird released maps last week, it's be fair to say there's been an absolute uproar about this land sale thing. If you've been on social media, you probably may have felt like every second post is about it. And Tama Potaka and other national MPs have been very active as well, posting to social media saying, look, they don't intend to sell lots of land, but those messages don't appear to have put out the fire.
1: No, yeah, we spoke to him about this on Monday. Let's have a wee listen to what he said then. Could a recreation reserve like the Tararuas be privatised or sold? I'm just trying to ascertain the type of land that might be up for sale or privatised.
15: No one's talking about the Tararua Range.
1: But could it be?
15: No one's talking about the Tararua Range. There's no program, there's no plan.
1: No, but could it be under these rules?
15: No, no one's talking about that, Ingrid. What we're talking about are things like, and adjacent to the Tararua Range, the Levin Boys Borstal Home.
1: Right, so you would have been listening to that from home?
16: I was. There's quite a bit going on there.
1: Yeah.
16: And that's the crux of the issue. Now, Potok is saying there's no program of sale in the bill. That's totally right. There was never a program of sale. And that the intent was just to enable offloading bits of really low value, or bits and bobs.
1: Bits and bobs.
16: Bits and bobs,
1: said, yeah.
16: Of low value land, like that gravel pit or the borstal. And he used those quite often as examples. But conservation groups pointed out that his intent is one thing, but what the bill enabled was completely different. So the Tararua Rangers, under the proposal in the bill, if it failed the test of being important to threatened species or the best example of wildlife in the area, like theoretically it could have been sold.
1: Yeah, right. Okay, what did the minister say about why there was a change on this, why the back down?
16: He said he'd listened to New Zealanders. He put the issue down to a difference in his intent and how people interpreted it. He shouldered the blame for not communicating well. I'll just read something he said at a conference when he announced the change about the back down. He said, "That's on me, that's on us. We were not clear about how the bill would protect the places New Zealanders cherish."
1: Okay, Forest and Bird were pretty pivotal in this as well. They came up with those really controversial maps. How have they responded?
16: Look, they're pleased that that clause will be removed. But as I mentioned earlier, there's that other concern that's been bubbling away, and that's that economic clause.
1: Yeah.
16: Now, Forest and Bird's chief executive is worried that this clause could provide a backdoor to sale. So what the clause says, it says you have to put economic development quite high and enable it to the greatest extent possible. Now, she fears that the clause could be used to revoke the status of land and then that would allow sales. Now, Tama Potoka said the clause will be looked at, but economic development will still be included.
1: That was RNZ's in-depth reporter Farah Hancock there, 20 minutes past 7. And you're with Morning Report on RNZ National. At least 188 people have been killed in back-to-back earthquakes in Venezuela. Rescuers are searching through rubble in the capital, Caracas, where calls for help have been heard. The worst affected state is La Guaira, where dozens of buildings have collapsed. The ABC's Alexandra Humphreys reports.
17: In Caracas, rescue workers cut through what was once the roof of a building, searching for survivors. Behind them, a mountain of rubble. Scenes like this one are repeated at dozens of sites in and around the city. A 7.2 magnitude earthquake hit the South American nation of Venezuela about 200 kilometres west of the capital, Caracas, followed less than a minute later by a 7.5 quake. This woman was lucky to escape.
18: When we went downstairs, the scene was like a horror movie. We had to climb over the rubble and everything. The building superintendent with the baby and all the neighbours coming down. But from that building, I only saw that one family got out.
17: William Barnhart is from the US Geological Survey.
19: So the early indications are that there's fairly substantial damage from this earthquake. The USGS assesses that there's potentially catastrophic human loss of life and damage from this, and that it's likely a very widespread damaging earthquake, set of earthquakes.
17: He says severe shaking may have impacted about 8 million people in the region.
19: The fact that we're seeing this damage in Caracas, which is so much further away from the earthquake, tells us that there likely is very, very bad damage much closer to the earthquake. But given the difficulty of accessing those areas because of that damage, it may be some time before that's fully realized.
17: Inside the main international airport near Caracas, people run for cover as thick clouds of dust fill the air and sections of the ceiling collapse. Tony Frangimawad is a journalist in Caracas.
20: In North Caracas, there's reports of multiple buildings that collapse. And in La Guaira, which is a coastal town near Caracas on the other side of the mountains that surround the valley of Caracas, there's reports of plenty of buildings that collapse, including some hotels. And there's also reports in other areas of the country, such as Tucarcas. There's probably many casualties and injured people in the city.
17: It's been 6 months since Venezuelan acting president Delcy Rodriguez took charge, following the United States' capture of former president Nicolas Maduro. She declared a state of emergency.
0: Quiero en unión nacional.
21: I want Venezuelans to know in national unity. They can count on the authorities. They can count on the national government and regional governments, which are already deployed throughout the country.
17: Neighbouring governments, including the United States, have promised assistance in the aftermath of the disaster.
1: That was the ABC's Alexandra Humphreys with that report from Venezuela. 23 minutes past seven now. Let's get you up to date with traffic. There is a bit of disruption out there because of the weather. First, though, in Auckland, a crash city-bound on the northern at Waido Park. In Wellington, major disruption for air travellers there, so no flights in or out of the city until at least 10 this morning. In the South Island, State Highway 8 between Lake Tekapo and Twizel. That one is closed due to ice and snow. State Highway 6 near Greymouth, that is closed due to a serious crash. So do take care out there.
2: Winter is really declaring itself. And also, if you are flying to somewhere else transiting through Wellington, then that's not happening this morning either, obviously. Let's talk about football. The All Whites will face off against Belgium tomorrow afternoon with their World Cup fate coming down to this final group game. Same toot for Belgium. After a draw with Iran and then a loss to Egypt, the All Whites must beat Belgium in Vancouver to have any chance of going any further. Eli just became the first All Whites player to score twice at a World Cup in their game with Iran. It was wonderful, beautiful goals. I spoke to him earlier and asked him how exciting it is to be playing Belgium and its genuine superstars.
22: Yeah, really exciting. Obviously, we know how much quality they have, not only as a team, but also the individuals. You know, they've maybe underperformed so far with the two draws, but if anything, that makes them even more dangerous because they're coming into this game knowing that they need a win. So, yeah, we know that it'll be difficult, but everyone's up for it and looking forward to it.
2: You need a win too, right? So does that help set your game plan? Do you just have to attack?
22: Yeah. There's obviously knowing we have to win does change things. I think, you know, personally, if the scenario was a little bit different and we had, let's say, drawn against Egypt, maybe 1 point would be enough. So maybe we go in with already something to protect, but the fact that we've got nothing to lose, we're going to go and give it everything we got.
2: And also, you know, you can score goals. I mean, you personally scored two against Iran. The team scored one against Egypt. So you're two games in and three goals on the board. So there is a sense of possibility you can do this?
22: Yeah, absolutely. I would say belief is really high. We're at a point in our journey where the team is, you know, feeling really confident. Despite maybe the results, I think we've been playing quite well. The three goals definitely high points so far during the tour. So, yeah, obviously plenty we have to work on. Definitely defensively, we know how many dangerous players Belgium have. But, yeah, overall, we're definitely going into the game with some positivity and some belief.
2: You talk about the three goals. Two of them were yours. Darren Busley says, you know, these moments live forever. It's an extraordinary thing to have scored two goals in a single game in the Football World Cup. Have you kind of got to grips with the fact you did that yet?
22: Gosh, yeah, yes and no. Obviously, I've received a lot of messages, a lot of people congratulating me. And yeah, I mean, time will tell, I guess, how long people remember for. I would like to believe that they'll be forgotten quite quickly because New Zealand will be, you know, going to World Cups in the future every 4 years and scoring a lot of goals. But yeah, right now, of course, it is very special. It's not something that I... you know, could have dreamt of as a little kid to score two goals in the World Cup. So just really pleased and, yeah, happy to be a part of this with everybody else.
2: What did you dream of a little kid, as a little kid? Did you dream of being at a World Cup?
22: Yeah, absolutely. I think, like everybody who grows up and wants to be a footballer, the World Cup is the pinnacle representing your country. But, yeah, I think when you're such a small kid or you're growing up, you don't probably understand just how difficult it is and how much luck you need to have. So yeah, I'm really fortunate to be in this position. So happy to be able to do it with a bunch of guys that I consider really close friends. And yeah, the journey we've been on to kind of culminate in this tournament is amazing. And then, yeah, obviously we hope that we can finish on a real high note, and that's not, against Belgium, that's the game after. So just looking forward.
2: Yeah, here's to that. You talked about the team being friends. Everything I hear from that squad is that it is a very, very close team.
22: Yeah, definitely. Me personally, I've been fortunate to be, part of the under-17s, under-20s, the Olympics, and there's been a lot of continuity throughout those squads. I played with a lot of the boys growing up, and then even the boys that have come in recently. Mm. I think it's quite an easy thing to integrate into the squad when everyone's Kiwi, and there's so much in common, a lot of us playing around the world. So when you do come into camp, it's like a little taste of home. You get to hear the Kiwi accent again, and everybody really cares about you and wants to see you do well. So yeah, it's a really nice environment.
2: You talk about playing around the world. There's been a lot of attention on you, a hell of a lot of attention since that game against Iran and those two goals. Have Motherwell been on the phone just saying, "Don't forget, Eli, you're with us"? Have you been? Have you had a couple of phone calls?
22: Yeah, of course. I've been keeping in touch with Motherwell. A lot of the boys, they've just started pre-season. We've got a new coach. On that hand, I'm also excited to head back and, see what kind of changes are being brought in. We've got some exciting fixtures coming up to qualify for the Conference League. So, obviously Motherwell have supported me, and they are also proud and, want to put me forward and I'm representing the club a little bit as the only member who's playing at the World Cup, yeah.
2: Mm. On the eve of this game against Belgium at the Football World Cup, what kind of mental state are you in now? Are you salivating? Are you relishing the prospect? Are you desperate to get out on the pitch, or is your tummy a bit tight? Hey, do you get nervous, or are you just up for it?
22: I think everyone's different. A lot of people, feel the pressure in different ways, and I think however you kind of react, to the pressure is fine, as long as you know how to handle it. Me personally, I'm just really excited. I think that the way the two previous games have gone, I've just had so much fun being out there. Mm-hmm. And there's no better stage to do it on. So yeah, I can't wait to walk back out, sing the anthem and get going as soon as the game ended against Egypt. I think everyone would have loved to have played the next day. It's just such a cool feeling, and when you've got everything to play for, yeah, there's nothing better.
2: Eli Justin, let's hope we get to see him doing his binoculars signal when he scores a goal. It is 7:30.
1: Still to come on Morning Report, in Venezuela, officials fear the death toll from twin earthquakes could rise significantly, with the thousands still missing.
2: New Zealand First Leader Winston Peters is going to join us.
1: And much-loved Auckland venue Neck of the Woods has had a reprieve, but how are live music venues doing generally?
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4: New figures emerging from Venezuela indicate nearly 200 people have been killed in yesterday's huge earthquake. 200 others are trapped. However, it's still feared the eventual death toll could be in the thousands. The country's top lawmaker says 1,500 people are injured and at least 250 buildings have been destroyed or damaged. The Conservation Minister says he'll keep working with environmental groups on parts of a proposed law they're alarmed by. The government will remove a clause from the Conservation Amendment Bill that allowed for more conservation land to be sold, but the bill still requires the Conservation Department to put economic opportunities first when it makes decisions about its land. Tamapotaka says conservation is the land's overarching purpose, but that doesn't rule out other activity. Heavy rain and winds are continuing to batter the capital, where dozens of flights have already been cancelled. Travellers are being told it's unlikely any flights will get off the ground in Wellington today. Weather disruptions are also hitting Taranaki, with more than 3,000 properties having no power. Young New Zealanders with bowel cancer are often misdiagnosed, refused further investigations, and wait months to find out what's wrong. The problems are highlighted in research by the University of Otago and Bowel Cancer New Zealand, which surveyed 353 people who had colorectal cancer before the age of 50. Lead researcher Rachel Purcell says the health system must respond faster to the rise in bowel cancer among younger New Zealanders. A sustainable energy advocate says national solar policy is a step in the right direction, but more people need to be included. National's promising low-interest loans to make it cheaper for homeowners to install solar power. The Sustainable Energy Association's Gareth Williams told Morning Report businesses and renters are facing the same high costs of electricity, and solutions need to be found for them too. And that's the news. Now, for the main the towns and cities forecast today around the country. Let's have a look at Kaitaia first. Rain, sometimes heavy, then showers from afternoon with a high of 14. Whangarei, showers easing this evening, also 14. Auckland, occasional heavy rain, easing to a few showers by afternoon, 14. Hamilton, Taupo and Taumarunui, partly cloudy with the odd morning shower. 14 for Hamilton, 13 Taupo and 12 Taumarunui. Tauranga, Whakatane and Rotorua, occasional rain, sometimes heavy, clearing this evening, 14 for Rotorua. Tauranga and Whakatane expecting 16 today. Gisborne, rain, sometimes heavy, easing to the odd shower this afternoon, and 15. For Napier and Hastings, periods of rain, possibly heavy during the afternoon, 15 Napier, 14 for Hastings. New Plymouth and Whanganui, cloudy with the odd shower. Gale southerlies gusting to 120 kilometres per hour, easing this evening. 12 for New Plymouth and 15 Whanganui. Palmerston North and Levin, a few showers, both 14. Kapiti and Masterton, occasional rain, sometimes heavy. 11 in Kapiti and Masterton, 13. For Wellington, periods of rain, sometimes heavy. Gales southerlies with damaging gusts of 130 kilometres per hour in exposed places, easing in the evening, and 9. Blenheim and Nelson, partly cloudy with the odd shower, 10 for Blenheim, 12 in Nelson. Westport, cloud increasing throughout the day, 12. Greymouth and Hawketicker, blue skies, both 11. Kaikoura, periods of rain, possibly heavy, easing from afternoon, 9. Christchurch, Ashburton, Timaru and Oamaru, scattered showers clearing from late morning as fine breaks develop. Christchurch and Ashburton, 8. Timaru and Oamaru, 9. Wanaka, Queenstown and Alexandra, clear skies with early morning frost. Wanaka and Alexandra, 5 and 6 for Queenstown. Dunedin, the odd shower, clearing to a fine afternoon and 9. And Invercargill, partly cloudy with the odd shower and 9. RNZ National, 25 minutes to 8.
1: Thank you very much, Todd. Time for an update on the markets now. Anand Zaki's with us. Hi there, Anand.
5: Hi, Ingrid.
1: How are things looking? It's been big for oil, big for gold, well, smaller for gold, but what's happening out there?
5: Well, it's quite interesting. Are you an Apple user by any chance?
1: I am, yeah. Unfortunately, they've got me.
5: They've got you,
1: But I won't be buying a new one by the sounds of things.
5: Apple share price, it's gone down about 5% this morning after announcing price increases for their MacBooks and iPads because there's a global memory chip shortage just because of the AI boom. And I was looking at some of the prices earlier. So the entry-level MacBook Neo, I think that's what they call it, the price is up by $250 to just under $1,400. And the cheapest iPad Pro is up by around $400 to $2,400. So some pretty steep increases are being passed through
1: to consumers.
5: Yeah, mine are
1: practically vintage at the moment. So,
5: Yeah, I think a lot of people's are. But look, there are fans, that's for sure. And look, Wall Street as a whole, it's having a bit of a mixed session with tech shares reversing their early gains. The Dow is up 0.2%. The S&P 500 has turned red. It's down 0.1%. And the tech-heavy NASDAQ, 0.7% lower. The NZX 50 had a good session yesterday, up 92 points, about 0.7% to 13,493. Oil prices, just in the last half an hour, they've increased their gains. And there are some headlines coming through the wires that a cargo vessel was hit by an unknown projectile near Oman. But overall, the markets still think the supply will improve. But nonetheless, Brent crude is now up close to 3% at $75.80 a barrel. So still holding on to that mid-70s range, but certainly you can see how sensitive the markets are still to the headlines coming through. West Texas at $71.40 a barrel. The New Zealand dollar, 56.5 US cents, 81.7 Australian, 42.8 pence, 49.7 euro cents, 91.4 yen, 3.84 yuan. And gold is up $35, $4,036 per ounce. I'll update those numbers just after 8:30.
1: Great. Thanks, Anand. We'll hear from you then. 22 minutes to 8 now.
2: Just looking at the RNZ website, gusts of 154K being reported in Wellington now. It's probably actually not a bad thing that flights in and out of the capital's airport are on hold for the next few hours. Do keep an eye on the airport. Time to catch up on the world of sports. We're joined now by Nathan Rarieri. Cricket. Last hour, netball this hour, it's a smorgasbord.
6: It is a smorgasbord.
2: All you can eat.
6: And we're at the good part of the smorgasbord too, where you put your plate down and go, oh, I've got bean salad. Look at there, they've got noodles. That's where we're going to.
2: No, has anyone ever regarded having bean salad as a good thing?
6: There's no lonelier face than the person looking at you, hopefully, like, do you want some bean? No, thank you. Do you want some bean? No, there you go. The ANZ Premiership final is tomorrow night in Auckland, out at the Trust Arena there in West Auckland, because the Mystics are in it again. It was an interesting season so far, because remember they approached this, they came in and there was all the kind of the horribleness of what happens in netball last year.
2: The horribleness.
6: Yeah, and then you had a lot of senior players that had gone, well, actually, I'm going to go to Australia, because there was no the broadcast money wasn't as much, and they went across. And you wondered how it would go. Early on, it was the southern teams that were really vying at the top of the table. It was the Steel and the Tactics the whole way through. You thought, oh, here we go, it's South Island. However, towards the end, the Tactics just lost a bit of momentum, and the Mystics were just solid then. Entire way through. And I mean, when you've got Maya Wilson up front shooting for you, that goes really well. They were so comfortable in the end that they managed to, give some others a go towards the end of the season and still win. But look, the Mystics finished top of the ladder. It's the fourth time they've gone and done that. The Steel there had back-to-back wins to make it into the final over the Tactics. So the final round and then the qualifying final. And it was a pretty cool note there. The Mystics head coach, Tia Wenikere, knows how to win. Getting a team there, has won three titles, going for a fourth, and you can see that one on TVNZ Plus, I think it's from 7 o'clock tomorrow night, so that's brilliant. The other one is, this is a big weekend for the Warriors this weekend. So at the moment of the table of the NRL, the Panthers are on 28 points, the Warriors 24, and there are three teams behind them on 22, and you get 2 points for a win. One of those teams is the Dolphins, and that is where the Warriors are going to be playing at 5 o'clock on Saturday night. And the reason that it's quite big is, you know, this is one of those games where you're either going to give the Dolphins a chance to catch up or you're going to get a good break on them. And the problem is for the Warriors is that no James Fisher-Harris, no Leka Halasima, who's an absolute superstar, but probably the guy that was the huge achiever this year, Jackson Ford, he's out with a pec injury probably for the rest of the season. So you're going to their place, you've got to try and take them on, and you are down in power in your forward pack there as well. So they'll rely a lot on the Origin stars coming back. Just a reminder, New Zealand 361 for four at the end of the first day of the cricket test. Not even, just thought I'd bring that up.
2: I think it's worth bringing up.
6: Isn't that good, isn't
2: I think
6: it?
2: Some things bear repeating, and that's one of them.
6: Yeah, it is. Also, too, the Māori All Blacks will play Japan A. That's at 10 o'clock on Saturday night. Congratulations, Baylen Sullivan, who's the captain of that team. It's Tamati Ellison, who is the head coach. And there were some of the players that narrowly missed the All Black squad, probably. Ollie Norris, Adam Lennox would be two that think about that. And it's a big season continuing for Torian Barnes, who showed up at the Blues this year hoping for some game time. He will debut as the starting number eight. Those World Cup games, I got it wrong before, sorry, I thought it was seven. Got my time difference wrong. Sometimes it's hard when you're looking at all the apps trying to figure out the time difference on things. So Curaçao and Ivory Coast play at 8 o'clock at the same time as Ecuador and Germany. Germany have already qualified too. So those other three teams all fighting to be the second place finisher and qualify instantly for the round of 32.
2: All you can eat, including beans. Yeah. Nathan Ravi, thank you. 19 minutes to eight.
1: And you're with Morning Report on RNZ National. Let's look at what's been happening around the world. In Venezuela, at least 188 people have been killed in two massive consecutive earthquakes. The 7.2 and 7.5 magnitude quake struck near the capital, Caracas. Rescuers are searching through rubble of collapsed buildings. Thousands of people are still missing. Maria de Los Angeles Gratrol is a journalist in Caracas.
7: In the streets, people were running. They were trying to get to a square that is near. And people were trying basically just to check on their families to see how they were doing. because by that time, by that moment, there was no electricity at all. So the connection was not stable.
2: Yeah, we're going to update you on any news, but tens of thousands of people reported missing in Venezuela. A heat wave continues to break records across Europe. The UK has recorded its hottest ever June day, Somerset, reaching 36.7 degrees Celsius, over 40 in parts of Europe. The temperature surpasses a record that was set yesterday in the UK. Meanwhile, France has raised its health alert to the highest level to boost hospital staffing. This report from the BBC.
8: It never really cooled down during the night. The temperatures were still in the 30 degrees Celsius in many parts of France overnight. So obviously for many people across France, it has been a horrible few days simply because these are not normal temperatures. We are at least 10 degrees above the normal average.
1: And finally, laser technology is being used to restore part of the Vatican. The project will focus on cleaning and restoring the Lodge of Raphael, a 65-metre-long corridor attributed to the Renaissance master. The Pope's visitors walk along the passageway. It's not open to the public. Silvia Beltrametti is involved in the restoration project.
9: The Lodge of Raphael is truly one of the world's masterpieces. It lies at the heart of the Apostolic Palace. And you can think of it as a passageway, which is about 215 feet long, and it's decorated with superb, yes, frescoes and stucco work. There's something called a dry laser, of which we've rented about 8, which are able to clean up and conserve these wall decorations without touching them.
1: The restoration will take 5 years and will cost millions of dollars, 16 to 8.
2: Let's just update you on the situation at Wellington Airport. There is major disruption for air travellers across the country, of course, due to these wind gusts. Wellington, 150K, it's peaking out now. There are no flights in and out of the capital until at least 10 this morning. And we will update you on what's happening after 10 if we hear. That also has knock-on effects for flights that transit through the city. There's also delays at other airports, including Auckland, as a result. So if you're flying in or out of Wellington, do consult your airline.
1: Well, New Zealand First Leader Winston Peters has accused the government of making covert changes to immigration settings to discriminate against Indian migrants. He made the claims during the first reading of the bill to ratify the India Free Trade Agreement. Mr. Peters says officials have warned Immigration Minister Erica Stanford that discriminatory treatment of migrants from India risked harming the two countries' relationship. The New Zealand First Leader joined us earlier.
11: Well, look, we have been saying since December last year that there's going to be a mass increase in Indian numbers coming in, which is preferential against other countries like China and Thailand and others that we've never seen before as part of the free trade agreement, and the National Party has been denying it. And then maybe it's because of the polls and the National Party's desperation at the moment, there's been a serious change behind closed doors, so to speak, covertly, to do the very reverse. And now, whilst people might agree with that, the reality is it's no way for a country to conduct its foreign affairs or its fidelity in between countries when we're talking about international relations. And so that has happened without anybody being told about it. And it's in those documents that the minister, if the media are interested, should be releasing to them.
1: What are your concerns about the relationship then between India and New Zealand?
11: Well, look, the reality is that when you conduct free trade agreements, they should be all on the same basis, and this one was definitely not. It has some extraordinarily different features, and they've got included in, for example, the United Nations Declaration on Indigenous Rights, which we are told the Indians did not want. It was put there by New Zealand, even though the coalition agreement says otherwise. But on this issue here, if you're going to have a free trade agreement, the details and facts should be out in front of the public in total and not covertly kept from the public, or worse still, from the Indians who got one view of things and this one is different.
1: Trade Minister Todd McClay, he says you're wrong in spreading misinformation.
11: Well, why don't you look at the documents and see who's right? I mean, this has gone on now for 6 months. Please read the documents.
1: Well, we have an OAAN for the documents. That's how we have to obtain them. So we will do that. But
11: I'll stand by when you've read them. I'll stand by your interpretation as being the same as mine.
1: Would you like to send them to us?
11: No, I'm not going to be caught like that. That would be acting outside of cabinet rules. I'm saying, as a responsible foreign affairs minister on this matter of international relations, what I have to say, but I'm not going to go release documents.
1: So if it's outside cabinet rules to give us these documents, is it outside cabinet rules for you to be talking about them?
11: No, it's not, because this parliament and this discussion yesterday was about what's in the documents. Right? How can you possibly, in a first world democracy that's been going since 1854, have a debate when the details have been kept from the people in the parliament itself? And I saw the Labour Party spokesperson get up yesterday having no idea what she was talking about. Not quite her fault at all. I saw the ACT Party member speaking who had no idea what she was talking about. Not her fault at all.
1: When you're talking about these documents being covert or this all being secret, so was the document kept secret from you?
11: No, accidentally, I got it.
1: Okay, so you were fully aware of this. There was no accidental leaking or anything. This document was given to you.
11: Well, when we recovered from it, reading it in shock, yes, I was aware of it and could not believe what was happening other than this has to be read to the polls and
1: well,
11: the
1: when
11: National
1: did that
11: Party
1: happen?
11: Having... When I get the documents...
1: When, yeah.
11: I would think, I can't tell you exactly because the documents come in and your staff receive them first, but I think last Thursday.
1: The government had said, in relation to your initial criticism about it being open slather on immigration, back in January, they said what they had done is to retain within the agreement, I'm quoting Todd McClay here, the ability for current

0: fully expect to have all the details. And to think that the details were not going to be given to certain members of the parliament when they were part of this debate is just plain wrong.
1: So you're worried about it being kept secret?
0: It's not a matter of the manual. It's not a matter of the manual or cabinet experience. That's not how you conduct a transparent democracy.
1: And you think they've kept this secret from India, and that this is discriminatory against
0: No, excuse me. I don't think that. The officials are saying to them, this is bad news. The Indians will, this will be, will be certain reactions from the Indians. The officials are all warning that. Now, surely, your listeners would want to know what the Indians are being, should have been warned about. The officials are saying it. That's my point. I've had enough of this duplicity for the last 6 months. I'm just sick and tired of that happening. When I know the Indian foreign minister extremely well, and I'm just not going to be facing him without knowing that I've done what I had to do.
1: What's the prime minister said to you about? Have you spoken to the prime minister about this?
0: No, I haven't spoken to the prime minister about it, because the prime minister felt free to attack me yesterday on the very matter. I had a speech in the last 48 hours, rather, about me misrepresenting the facts. I mean, I'm saying right now to you, well, look at the documents and see who's right and who's wrong.
1: New Zealand First Leader Winston Peters there. It is 8:09. You're with Morning Report on RNZ National. A Cook Islands fisherman lost at sea for a week, was knocked out of his dinghy twice during relentless storms and violent seas. Apiuta Apiuta from the Tiley Island of Pukapuka was spotted by a New Zealand Defence Force aircraft crew and plucked out of the ocean by the crew of a Taiwanese fishing vessel last Thursday. Matthew Tunison caught up with him.
2: Apiuta was spending the day playing in a volleyball tournament in the powdery white sand of the tiny coral atoll of Pukapuka. Anxious to get his dinghy out before it got too late so he could catch a feed, he forgot to take his torch or life jacket.
3: I was catching a few fish till when I had around 6-7 fish in my boat. I'll catch another one before I go back home.
2: It was after he'd pulled in his ninth fish that the outboard motor started playing up and eventually went completely dead.
3: Yeah, it was getting darker. The sunset's already dropped.
2: He drained the motor and replaced the fuel, but it made no difference. He had two oars and tried to haul his way to shore, but the wind was too strong and he started drifting from the island.
3: I see them with their lights looking for me.
4: Did you have a light you could shine back?
3: I didn't take a torch with me.
2: Apiuta had about 3 litres of water, a pocket knife, a pair of long-nosed pliers, a bucket, and the rest of his fishing gear. After his first chilly night, he could no longer see the island. He ate some fish, and then the weather turned.
3: The sea was rough, really rough. And the wind, very strong. Waves were breaking into the boat.
4: Were you worried you were going to capsize?
3: No. I was controlling to get the boat balanced.
4: And how long did that terrible weather last?
3: 4 days.
4: 4 days?
3: Yes.
4: You were being hit by waves?
3: Yeah. The wave hit me twice.
2: The rain was near constant, so he could collect drinking water, but the temperature...
3: I was cold every day, day and night.
2: He says his survival instincts kicked in and he refused to be defeated. And for some of the time, he had company.
3: There's one bird that came, flew on my boat and stayed with me the whole day. Came the next morning and he flew off, didn't come back.
4: What did that mean to you?
3: To me, it's like a good sign.
4: Did you talk to the bird?
3: Yes, I did.
4: What did you say to the bird?
3: Go find his friends, fly back and fly me back to the island.
2: On the seventh day, the unmistakable sound of an aircraft overhead, an RNZAF P-8A Poseidon.
3: I was so happy when I first saw it. I was very happy. I just saw the plane blinking their lights.
4: So you knew that you'd been spotted?
3: Yes.
2: That evening, he was picked up by a Taiwanese fishing vessel.
3: And they take me straight to the kitchen and fed me.
4: What did you eat?
3: Noodles.
4: Was it good?
3: Yes.
2: Apiuta was able to make a phone call from the vessel to his anxious partner, who passed on the happy news to his mother and siblings in

0: New Zealand. Sister Tina says she always believed Apiuta would make it, but getting the phone call confirming he was alive was overwhelming.
1: I ran to Mum's room, Mum was sleeping. I woke her up and I was like, Mum, they found him. We just started like crying together, and then his son called, and they both started crying on the phone as well.
0: The family wants to thank the New Zealand Defence Force for the way they carried out the operation and found Apiuta.
2: Such an incredible story. Matthew Tennyson with that story. 5 minutes to eight now.
3: Auckland music lovers have taken less than a week to raise $150,000 to save Karanga Hape Road's neck of the woods after it announced it was shutting up shop due to financial pressures that had mounted since COVID, including falling bar sales. But while they might be over the moon, it's a really wonderful community response. Independent music venues Aotearoa says there are many venues in a similar boat. IMVA chair and co-owner of Whammy Bar in Auckland, Lucy McRae, joins us now. Lucy, this was a kind of heartbreak story, Nick of the Woods failing, and then it was saved by crowdfunding.
4: Absolutely.
3: But what does it tell us about what's going on with venues?
4: Yeah, well, I think independent music venues are operating under unsustainable models, increasingly unsustainable models. Crowdfunding just shows that we've got a community that's wrapping around us that wants us to survive. But crowdfunding is not a sustainable long-term pathway forward.
3: What's happening? Why are so many venues in trouble?
4: We've spoken a lot about changing habits of New Zealanders. We're drinking less, but music venues have never been about drinking. On average, I think our punters drink 1.7 drinks per person per night.
3: Wow.
4: So we're getting the numbers through the door. People are coming out and supporting live music. They're not big drinkers, and that's where music venues make their revenue. We don't make it off clipping the ticket as such. We make it off bar sales, and it's not a sustainable model.
3: Is it really, really tight?
4: It's really tight, yeah, yeah. I mean, there's rising operational costs on our side, and then there's cost of living on the other side as well.
3: What do you need?
4: We need a long-term sustainable operating funds. We need an operating fund. We need investment in arts and culture. That I think we need to firstly look at small music venues as being critical arts and culture spaces and not as pubs and hospitality businesses. So we need that funding. We also need to look at framework and policy around venues, and that's recognising us as these critical spaces. It's looking at things like how can we make it easier to survive around noise and licensing.
3: The government has, of course, this major events and tourism package, right, which is to secure significant high-impact events. So that might be Coldplay playing at Eden Park.
4: Mm-hmm.
3: Your point, of course, is that they are one-offs and they don't create an ongoing culture and they don't support ongoing venues.
4: Absolutely, absolutely. As we say, they don't have to exist separately. You can invest in both. And investing in grassroots, investing in small independent music venues means that you get the Coldplays of the future.
3: Mm. How's Whammy going?
4: Whammy's going great. We've got, like I said, we're getting 1,500 people through the door every week. We've got three rooms in operation. We will have eight different, you know, events on per week.
3: So there is an appetite.
4: There's absolutely an appetite. But you can see that with the Nick of the Woods.
3: But if you're relying on alcohol to pay the bills, people aren't drinking much.
4: Correct. Which is a great thing.
3: Yeah, it's a really good thing. Also a wonderful thing that Nick of the Woods has been saved. Hyde and Christchurch is gone, although I think that they were losing that property, weren't they?
4: They were, and then and that's when we look at policy as well. It's like, why are people losing their properties? You know, that's in investing and in making sure that when we're building cities, that cities have the buildings around it. We're looking at noise regulations. We're looking at policy around that.
3: Lucy McRae, who is the chair of IMVA and co-owner of that wonderful venue, Whammy Bar in Auckland. Thank you so much for joining us this
4: morning. Thank you.
3: We appreciate it.
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3: Core John Campbell, aho. You are with Morning Report, and we are delighted to have your company. The government is releasing its long-term plan for working with local councils and the tourism industry to boost New Zealand's competitiveness. But are we addressing the impacts of tourism? Minister Louise Upston joins us.
2: One new sports editor, Abby Wilson, and former All Black and Manu Samoa player Lima Sopoanga are here for our weekly sports panel.
3: And get in behind! We're at the Bailey's Rescue Helicopter Sheepdog Trials in Taupō, where they try and round the sheep up and send them through little gaps in the fence.
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0: RNZ News at 8. Kia ora, good morning, I'm Todd Zehner. Rescue efforts are continuing in Venezuela after back-to-back earthquakes have killed at least 188 people. Almost 1,000 more have been injured, the ABC's Jono Wakely reports.
1: People flooded into the street as buildings collapsed following a magnitude 7.2 earthquake that struck northern Venezuela, that was followed less than a minute later by a second quake at a magnitude 7.5. Venezuelan officials say at least 250 buildings have been damaged or lost following the earthquake. The US Geological Survey is warning that the death toll could be much higher than the preliminary totals, with predictive modelling indicating that it will most likely run into the thousands, with a chance of exceeding 10,000. The UN says it's mobilised aid and is working with Venezuelan authorities to support the emergency response.
0: The United States, China and India have pledged to help Venezuela with rescue operations. The European Union says it's activated its satellite surveillance system to support recovery efforts. Spain and France are offering to send rescue workers. Met Service says wind gusts have not yet peaked across central New Zealand. A stormy night across much of the country has led to ferry and flight cancellations in and out of Wellington. Currently, 30 flights have been cancelled and more are likely. Mount Coco in Wellington recorded winds of up to 154 kilometres per hour overnight. Met Service says the strongest wind gusts are expected later this morning, with conditions easing this afternoon. A 21-year-old Pacifica woman with a family history of bowel cancer and symptoms was refused a colonoscopy because she was too young. 5 years later, she was diagnosed with stage 3 rectal cancer. Research published in the New Zealand Medical Journal found people with the disease under 50 are often misdiagnosed and wait months to find out what's wrong. Amelia Noyes says she battled her symptoms until the colonoscopy request was accepted.
2: I went back to my GP and we decided to write a referral again for colonoscopy. That's when my 7-centimetre rectal tumour was discovered, along with 12 precancerous polyps.
0: 32% of respondents in the study were misdiagnosed. 25% went to the doctor at least 4 times before being referred for a colonoscopy. The Police Commissioner, Richard Chambers, says he'll continue to turn up to work despite the investigation into allegations about his conduct towards women. Mr. Chambers strongly rejects the claims. Kate Green reports.
3: RNZ yesterday revealed the police were investigating the Commissioner, with the Independent Police Conduct Authority actively overseeing the inquiry to ensure its integrity. RNZ understands police have visited one of the two complainants, who is in Australia. In a note to staff, Richard Chambers says it's important to let the investigation take its course, and he's been told it's not necessary for him to take leave at this point. The police are refusing to say when the investigation started.
0: New Zealand First Leader Winston Peters has accused the government of making covert changes to immigration settings to discriminate against Indian migrants. He made the claims during the first reading of the bill to ratify the India Free Trade Agreement. Mr. Peters says his party's been warning of an increase in Indian migrants over other nationalities under the deal. He told Morning Report National had been denying that.
4: There's been a serious change behind closed doors, so to speak, covertly, to do the very reverse. And now, whilst people might agree with that, the reality is it's no way for a country to conduct its foreign affairs or its fidelity in between countries when we're talking about international relations.
0: In a statement, Trade Minister Todd McClay says Mr. Peters should stop promoting misinformation for the sake of gaining votes. A lobby group says cutting Wellington's commercial rates differential won't solve the underlying problem of high rates. The council wants to reduce the commercial rates differential, meaning homeowners would pay a higher proportion of the council's rates income. James Ross from the Wellington Ratepayers Alliance says lowering the differential without reducing council spending would simply shift costs onto households. He wants the government to cap rates increases. Astronomers have identified two of the lowest density giant planets ever detected. Known as superpuff planets, they are orbiting a star more than 1,000 light years away. Each about the size of Jupiter, they are lighter by volume than candy floss. Experts believe their atmospheres are rich in hydrogen and helium. The study's author describes them as having densities comparable to a nice blob of shaving foam. And that's the news. Now with sport, here's Joe Porter.
5: Atamaria. The Black Caps took control of the third and deciding test at Trent Bridge with Tom Latham and Devon Conway setting a record partnership for New Zealand against England. The duo both scored centuries on day one to produce an opening stand of 317 and eclipse the 276 set by Jackie Mills and Stewie Dempster in 1930. England fought back with two wickets in the last two overs of the day, but the Black Caps went to stumps on a commanding 361 for four. The All Whites midfielder Eli Just says they must throw caution to the wind in their final group game at the Football World Cup. New Zealand play Belgium in Vancouver tomorrow and must win to have any chance of progressing.
6: Knowing we have to win does change things. I think if the scenario was a little bit different and we had, let's say, drawn against Egypt, maybe 1 point would be enough. So maybe we go in with already something to protect, but the fact that we've got nothing to lose, we're going to go and give it everything we've got.
5: New Zealand shot putter Tom Walsh has finished third at a Continental Tour meeting in Zagreb with a best throw of 21.42 metres, and New Zealand golfer Kazuma Kibori is tied for third, two shots off the lead, after the opening round of the Italian Open. Koina ngā pūrongo, hakina kina, that's your sports news. Todd is back next with the weather.
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0: Forecast from Met Service through to midnight tonight for Northland, Auckland, Coromandel. Periods of rain with a few heavy falls easing later today. Bay of Plenty, Waikato, Waitomo, Taupo and Tomaranui. Scattered rain easing to isolated showers this morning. Taranaki and Taihapi to Horta Whenua Kapiti, occasional rain, gale southeasterlies in exposed places, severe in Taranaki. Gisborne to Wairarapa and also for Wellington, periods of rain, heavy at times, southerly gales in exposed places, severe in Wellington. Buller to Westland and also Nelson, isolated showers in Nelson and Buller, but fine elsewhere. Gale southeasterlies in exposed places for Greater Fiordland, easing midday. Marlborough and Canterbury patchy rain, but more widespread rain about the east of Marlborough, with snow to 400 metres at first, severe gales southerlies about the Sounds. Otago and Southland partly cloudy, isolated coastal showers, and at the Chatham Islands, cloudy periods. Main centres today in Auckland, periods of rain, sometimes heavy, easing to a few showers by afternoon. Gale southwesterlies gusting 90 kilometres per hour in exposed places, easing this evening, 14 for Auckland. Tauranga, occasional rain, possibly heavy, clearing this evening. Southeasterlies turning strong southwesterly for a time in the morning and afternoon, 16. Hamilton showers easing early morning and becoming few and far between, southerlies gusty in the afternoon, 14. For Wellington, periods of rain with heavy falls at times, gale southerlies with the damaging gusts of 130 kilometres per hour in exposed places, easing this evening, 9. Christchurch, cloudy with scattered showers, clearing from the afternoon as fine breaks develop, strong southerlies easing after midday in 8. And Dunedin, cloudy periods with the odd shower, clearing to fine in the afternoon, light winds and 9. 9 minutes past 8.
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11: Where is tourism heading and how do we get there? The answers are important at every level. As our second largest export earner, as an employer, roughly one job in nine, directly or indirectly, in addressing its impacts and in finding ways to spread tourism's revenue into communities which carry the costs without sometimes proportionate benefits. The tourism policy statement is an attempt to wrangle all of this into a long-term plan for how the government will work with local councils and the tourism industry. Its central determination, I guess, to double the value of the sector by 2034. But while embracing tourism, some, like Mackenzie District Council Mayor Scott Aronson, are also concerned about the strain it will put on smaller councils and their infrastructure.
12: Our local infrastructure is heaving, and it's not in a position to be able to take additional tourists. And Minister Upson is fully aware of that. She did come down and see us at the beginning of the year, and she spent, to her credit, a day or half a day with us. and she was lectured pretty hard by myself and some other councillors. It's all right having the numbers, but it's got to be sustainable. And if we're not sustainable, then our visitors aren't having a good experience.
11: Joining us now is Tourism Minister Louise Upston, fresh from being lectured in Mackenzie, in the Mackenzie District. Thanks for joining us, Minister. Let's begin with, I guess, the central determination of this tourism policy statement, which is to double the value of tourism by 2034. Is that a realistic possibility?
13: Yes, absolutely. And one of the things that stood out when I was in Mackenzie, as it is everywhere around New Zealand, is the local businesses want growth. They want more customers. They want more business. So the tourism policy statement is about how we manage that growth over the long term.
11: Is it, I don't know, is it Uncle Sam and apple pie stuff? I mean, where is the rigour? Where is the architecture in this?
13: Well, there's been a lot of work that's gone on with the industry in particular over the last 18 months. Nobody's saying they don't want growth, but we've got to make sure it is sustainable. So whether you're looking at workforce, whether you're looking at events and business events, which we know is a really important part of getting visitors in at off-season periods of time, there is a lot of work that sits behind it. And it's great to be in a position where we can be clear about what's local government's role, what's industry's role, and what is central government's role.
11: Is it a rhetorical clarity, though? And I guess I want to pick up on what Regional Tourism New Zealand's chair, Andrew Wilson, said. And look, he's welcomed the statement. He thinks it's fantastic. But he also says the real test will be whether the place-based partnership, the funding review, and the new leadership group genuinely puts regions, councils, and communities at the table. Will that happen?
13: Well, I would say it already has. If you look at where we have worked collaboratively and what we announced yesterday also was another round of the regional tourism boost.
11: It's not a huge amount of money, though, is it? How much are we talking about?
13: No, but what it does do is it means that regional tourism organisations, some of them that have talked about the fact that they are small in scale and sometimes struggle to have an impact or
11: yes.
13: the impact they'd like to have, it means that they are collaborating. Great example was Kiwi North. It was actually led by Andrew Wilson in his capacity in Rotorua's RTO. They had a big focus, the entire North Island, Kiwi North, promoting itself in the US, which is, of course, our second biggest market. And when they do that, it means that our visitors travel outside of the main centres, and that's exactly what we want to see. There is capacity in Hawke's Bay, there's capacity in Taupo, there's capacity in Wairarapa, for example. So we want to make sure that when the visitors come to New Zealand, we are spreading them round and ensuring that they are visiting other communities, and it means that there's more business in smaller towns and communities. And that's what it's all about. When you said it in the opening comments, 1 in 9 New Zealanders employed in tourism and hospitality, it is absolutely critical that we ensure that the sector grows and grows sustainably.
11: And that's simply not in dispute. I think everyone listening would agree with that. But let's go back to the example of Mackenzie District. And I use it because it's a fascinating community, right? So it's the third smallest council by population, only 5,500 residents. It spans the country's 10th largest land area. And it's also disproportionately impacted by drive-through visitors, so people, I guess, heading from Christchurch to Queenstown, right, who utilise infrastructure, public toilets, whilst providing little economic impact to the district. This puts a heavy burden on the district's small ratepayer base, creating a structural funding imbalance. I'm quoting from the district council here. How do you get the money that is being earned in Queenstown or Rotorua into Mackenzie District?
13: Well, I would dispute that they don't see the benefit, because any time you are there, the cafes, the businesses, they're booming. In terms of accommodation, they're planning more accommodation. So one of the things that this document does is look at where are the areas we need to work more closely together. And I'll give you one example. Short-term rental accommodation. Councils have the ability now to collect commercial rates from businesses that are operating for commercial purposes. Many of them, including Mackenzie, don't collect those rates. So one of the actions here is to look at, are there ways to improve transparency which will better enable councils to collect the commercial rates that they should be collecting today? That's where that revenue for local government from local residents or those who are providing commercial accommodation can be returned to cover local costs.
11: Okay, but we're still not really talking to the key point, are we? The central issue here, and I'm sorry to keep using Mackenzie District Council, but that's such a good example. So many people stop for a wee at Lake Tekapo that they need a new wastewater treatment plant to accommodate all that weeing. An estimated cost, $47 million, I'm quoting from the District Council. It's unaffordable for a district of 5,500 ratepayers. It would almost take the council to their debt ceiling. How do we get the money from Queenstown and Rotorua into that community?
13: Well, those are the very questions we're looking at in terms of infrastructure. And part of what we're doing is making sure that we are spreading visitors around the country so that places don't have this sort of concentration that then causes issues. And yes, it's an issue in Mackenzie and at times in Queenstown. We don't have that issue in other parts of the country, which is why we need to be far more deliberate, whether it's through events, whether it's through business events and conferences, whether it's through things like the regional tourism boost. So we are spreading our visitors around, and every corner of New Zealand is seeing the benefit. Places like Northland would love to see more visitors. Mm. So it's our job through this tourism policy statement to look at how do we work better together, central government, local government and industry, to better ensure that we can grow the visitors, but also ensure that we have an amazing experience for every visitor that comes, and local communities see the economic benefit of those visitors.
11: Tourism Minister Louise Upston, I know you have another appointment to go to, so we appreciate your time this morning. Thank you. It's 16 minutes past 8.
14: And you're with Morning Report on RNZ National. The All Whites will play their final group match against Belgium at the World Cup on Saturday afternoon, with a win giving them the best chance of going through to the next stage. Joining us now is our sports panel. We have One News sports editor Abby Wilson and former All Black and Manu Samoa player Lima Sopoanga. Kia ora, good morning to both of you.
15: Kia ora koutou.
14: Hi there. Okay, Lima, I'll start with you. I'll throw you the hard one. What are our chances? I'm talking the All Whites here against Belgium.
16: Oh, to beat Belgium in a knockout game. I mean, you're a genuine chance. You know, you got to believe that maybe they might just do the impossible. I mean, it's history changing stuff for the All Whites. So I can see no reason why they won't go there and absolutely throw the kitchen sink at it. They've had 2 days extra rest. I have to believe that they can do it. And if they do, it'll be amazing for the country. And that's my two cents on it.
14: Yeah, no, it'll be incredible. And I mean, if we'd asked at the start of this, would they score two goals in the opening game, we probably would have said, well, you know, maybe not. And so there you go, always in with a chance. Abby, if it does all end on Saturday, do we still chalk this up as a success?
15: I'm just going to take Lima's positive hopefulness and finger crossing and add a dose of reality. I don't think the All Whites have any chance. And I mean, I know that's harsh and my heart wants to believe it, but this is a top 10 side, a side who actually haven't won a match yet, who have everything riding on this. I think the only goal they've scored was an own goal. And by all accounts, they are focused. They have been training. They have been preparing. And they want to go through. And so I think a win is a pie-in-the-sky dream for the All Whites. But back to the question you asked me, I do think that if and when we lose on Saturday, it will be a tournament of what could have been. I think for me, we've led at 3 points in our games. We've been in front. We've scored some amazing goals and we've had some wonderful moments, but we just haven't been able to convert that to a win. So I think it's a step in the right direction, but I think the players and the team will leave a bit disappointed.
14: Oh, okay. Lima, she's quite the killjoy, isn't she? Abby, we won't be at her place watching.
16: Someone has to be.
14: Exactly. Yeah, you know, and we are up against it, but, you know, you do never know. You mentioned, Lima, that we'd had 2 days off after the last match, and Abby made the point there that the Belgians had been training right the way through. What do you think about the sort of rationale behind that?
16: I think when you're dealing with sports, sometimes less is more. Sometimes what you want for your team and what you want for your players is that come match day, the gas tank is full and they're ready to rock into it. I think when think back to some of the times where coaches have given us days off and we've gone into big games just full of energy. And I probably think that's where their heads are at for this game is it's been a big tournament. Sometimes getting away from the game is actually better for the team, and when they turn up on match day, they're going to be full of juice and full of beans and ready to just give it everything they possibly can and see what happens.
11: Abby, I just want to pick up on the point Lima was making there. We spoke to Dave Rennie the other day, and he said one of his ambitions is to have the players on the field with their heads less full of words, right? That in the end, you want to do what you're there to do, which is play rugby and not be worried about some kind of internal architecture. Do you think that the All Whites are in the right mental space for a game against a team as good as Belgium?
15: I hope so, and I hope, like Lima says, these days off have been justified by the coaching staff, because I don't actually think they were initially planned that way. And what's been communicated to the media, my understanding, is that they wanted to give these guys a chance to enjoy the moment, almost implying that this is the end of their World Cup experience. Go out, enjoy where you are. And I don't know. I mean, if you want to win it and move to the next round, you're still going to be in the World Cup. So how do you make sure the players don't think, oh, I may as well enjoy my last day here because it's all over? So I'm not there. I'm not on the ground. Baisley seems to have a really good relationship with the players and good chat, you know. And so you have to trust that they've made the right decision for what the team need at the moment.
11: Up the All Whites. What about the Warriors? So they've got Jackson Ford's out for 10 to 12 weeks. They've got to travel to Queensland to play the Dolphins, who are on a, what, seven-game winning streak. This is a 2-3 on the ladder. If the Warriors win, they kick away from the chasing pack. This is a big game, Lima.
16: Yeah, it certainly is. I mean, Jackson Ford has been in fine form, and a 10 to 12 week period off doesn't sit well. You know, that's pretty much almost a season, but I mean, it's a case of next man up for the Warriors, and they've done that all year. I mean, like, RTS is gone, Tanner Boyd's gone, but they've still managed to keep up with the leading pack, you know, the Dolphins and the Panthers and the like. So for me, I really like what the Warriors have at the moment, like massive depth. They really believe in themselves, and they look like they're a team that's playing for each other, and that's why they're at the right end of the ladder at this point in the season. So it's next man up for the Warriors, and I know Andrew Webster will have a great plan going forward.
14: Abby, we'll get your. Should we get Abby's view on the Warriors, or are we?
11: I mean, boy, oh boy.
15: Am I a bit of a downer for a Friday? I mean,
11: yeah, you'd be giving Santa low marks.
14: I mean, let's point out that I think the last time the Dolphins, like, they have been on a winning streak, but the last time they lost was to us, right?
15: It was, exactly. Yeah. Yep, it was that game in Wellington. This is the part of the season that I always get worried for the Warriors. I just do, you know, the injuries.
11: Is that you, Eeyore?
15: Oh, woe is me. Hey, I'm just keeping things real, team.
11: Go, Abby.
15: Look, I mean, like this time last year, remember, well, Luke Metcalf had been leading the Dally M standings and was all in, and then he got injured. Jackson Ford, I think, was second in the Dally M standings, and now he's got injured. I just start to get, my belly starts to get butterflies as someone who comes from a Warriors faithful household, that, you know, I mean, yes, the next man up, but at what point are there no more men left to step up? Yeah.
14: You also have the feeling that if you worry enough, it won't happen. So you're stopping them from being jinxed.
11: I also think when you care enough about a sporting franchise, you don't want to get too hopeful. My son and I walked into the Hurricanes game on Saturday night going, oh, are we going to do it? Boy, it's going to be really close. The Chiefs are really good. Next minute, 60-5, right?
15: I was wondering how long you bring that up, John.
14: Yeah.
11: Truly. It has taken about 7 minutes for me to get there, though. That's extraordinary restraint.
14: Hey, let's get on to netball, because we've got the Premiership Grand Final on Saturday, Steel versus Mystics. The Steel didn't win a game back in 2023. They've had quite the turnaround.
15: Yeah, Lima, Wendy.
14: Abby? Okay.
15: Sorry. Oh. I'll try and start with a positive take,
14: okay,
15: shall
14: good.
15: I?
14: Yep. Yeah. The floor is yours.
15: I just, like, this is two of the most successful franchises we've had. The Steel, Wendy Frew, she won their last title as the captain back in 2018, and she's now the coach. And obviously she's doing something right. She sort of came through under Robin Broughton, who was that really strong coach with the Sting back in the day. She's got the style, and the Steel, I think, the Steel off the back of their past two games against the Tactics, they're in fine form, and they're coming, you know, we talk about coming into the finals. They've played leading up, and they seem like they are just flying, and I think they'll be tough for the Mystics.
14: Lima, we've got about 30 seconds. What's your call on this one?
16: Oh, I've got to back Wendy Furrier in the steel. I spent a lot of time with her down in Dunedin and in the shared training facilities, and she's amazing. And it doesn't surprise me that she's managed to get the steel back to where they are in two seasons. So I wish her all the very best for the grand final.
14: Excellent. Thank you both so much for your time this morning. Abby Wilson and Lima Sopoanga there, our sports panel. 25 minutes past 8 now. Okay, let's check in on what has been happening in Wellington. Major disruption there for air travellers this morning. Wild weather forcing airlines to cancel flights in and out of the capital until at least 10 o'clock this morning. Our reporter Sammy Carter is at Wellington Airport. At least she was last time we checked. Hopefully hasn't been blown away. Hi there, Sammy. What's it like there?
17: Morning, Ingrid. I haven't been blown away, thankfully. We've got a lot of people here. They're still remaining hopeful. People are sitting around with their bags hoping that they can get on flights, but there's a lot of disappointed faces as well.
14: I bet. What are the airlines saying?
17: So as far as we know, Air New Zealand says that they are going to have flights from 10 a.m, but I've also spoken to customers who do have flights after 10 a.m. and staff are telling them that they probably will be cancelled. So it's a bit up in the air at the moment, and like I say, people are remaining hopeful that they'll be able to go out. Others are looking at taking buses to Auckland to try and get there for work. There's a lot of disappointed people who were hoping to go overseas to France, to London today, and their trips will be cut short, they've said.
14: Oh goodness, okay. So you've obviously gathered a few stories there. What is the weather like there now?
17: It's pretty windy. I drove over here from the office and the car was shaking a bit on the way here. The rain and the wind is coming in strong today.
14: Okay, we'll keep an eye on that one. Thank you very much, Sammy, there at Wellington Airport. And other traffic news further south on the roads, weather also having an impact there. State Highway 8 between Lake Dickbore and Twizel, and also State Highway 73 Springfield to Arthur's Path, a pass both closed due to ice and snow. 27 past 8.
11: We were talking about this earlier. National wants to introduce a way for solar power systems to be paid off via rates. But how does the scheme compare to the current funding options? And do we all want solar anyway? Relatively low take-up, particularly compared to Australia. Money correspondent Susan Edmonds has been looking into it and joins us. How is the scheme different from what's already on offer, Susan?
18: Well, at the moment, the green loans that you can get, well, most people use to put solar on their house, are pretty easy to get if you have a home loan and you have more than 20% equity in your property. But people aren't in that position always, and when they're not, they do find it more difficult. Retirees, I've heard, are having trouble accessing loans sometimes. And so the scheme National is talking about would allow the repayment over a much longer term, which would reduce the repayment amount. They're talking about, you know, 10 years or more versus 3 to 5 from the banks. And the interest rate would be a bit higher, I'm told, a couple of percentage points below the floating rate, which at the moment would make it about 3.5%-ish compared to green loans, which are usually either interest-free or 1% interest from the banks. So the repayments might be a bit smaller.
11: Do you have to be mortgage-free? Did I hear that yesterday, or is that not right? I don't know whether... I might have just made that up.
18: You have to have... I saw that they were talking about you'd need to have 20% equity. Okay, I didn't see mortgage-free.
11: Can every house benefit from solar? I think that's the question, that people just don't know whether their home will benefit, right?
18: Yeah, I think most can. People who live in less sunny parts of the country will find it takes longer to pay itself back. And if you live in an extremely shady area, you might be the exception to the rule. But I think the reason that some people don't find it gives the returns that they expect is that they don't necessarily change their behaviour. So if you pop a system on your roof and then you carry on having a shower in the morning and when it's dark when you wake up and doing all your appliance stuff in the evening when it's dark, you're probably not going to save so much money, because what you get paid to put money back into the grid is less than what you pay to draw from the grid generally. So the best way to save money is to use your power as you're producing it on your roof. And so people who aren't able to do that, from my perception, tend not to get as great returns as people who, you know, set up their washing machine to go at 10 o'clock in the morning and that sort of thing. That seems to be the key.
11: News you can use. Are there any other things that catch people out?
18: I think, I was told that you need to make sure that you clean your panels regularly, because apparently in some parts of the country they can get quite dirty, and then that reduces their efficiency, I suppose.
11: Yeah,
18: so another chore for the weekend.
11: Yeah.
18: Yeah, that's right.
11: Thanks.
18: Definitely worth pursuing.
11: Thanks, Susan Edmonds, our money correspondent here at this time every morning. It is coming up
19: Ingrid, to 8:30. I don't know why, I just really enjoy the symmetry of actually saying 8:30 at 8:30. So we're about 6 or 7 seconds away, and it's the degree of accuracy people love from RNZ.
14: And we're there, yeah. Still to come before 9, our morning report. Did you know Wellington Hospital has its own flight simulation centre?
19: I didn't know that.
14: No, well, this is what's coming up. So
19: were you asking
14: it wasn't actually a question.
19: Was that a rhetorical question?
14: It was.
19: No, I didn't know.
14: Sorry. Nathan is on his weekly trip to the produce markets with First Up's Minister of Fruit and Veg.
19: And other things are coming up, Ingrid.
14: We're also off to Taupo for the regional sheepdog trials, which are now bigger than the actual national competition.
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0: Rescue teams in Venezuela are being shifted to prioritise the region hardest hit by yesterday's huge twin earthquakes. That's Guayra. At least 188 deaths have been confirmed so far, and hundreds are thought to be trapped under the rubble of collapsed buildings. The charity Oxfam is warning that the destruction could worsen an already severe humanitarian crisis. An oncologist says bowel cancer screening needs to reflect the growing number of cases in young people. New research published in the New Zealand Medical Journal found half of those with early onset bowel cancer waited more than 6 months for a diagnosis, while the third were misdiagnosed. Study author Chris Jackson told Morning Report some people are being diagnosed at a very late stage. He says there needs to be a commitment to longer term health funding to provide the increased screening needed. Met Service says the peak of wind gusts causing travel disruption in the centre of the country is still to come. Flights in and out of Wellington have been halted, Cook Strait ferries have been cancelled, and hundreds have been without power from New Plymouth to Palmerston North. Met Service is forecasting the strongest wind gusts will hit later this morning and conditions will ease this afternoon. Principals say under pressure teachers are essentially teaching to scripts as they get to grips with new maths and English curriculums. They say it might be okay at first, but it is not a practice schools should stick with. The Education Ministry says it's encouraging teacher-led, responsive teaching. French authorities say hospitals in Paris are overwhelmed as much of Europe swelters through an extreme heatwave. They say the number of patients is continuing to rise. The government says the health alert for France has been raised to its highest level. And that's the news. Now the Met Service regional forecasts. First, the situation. A slow-moving low-pressure system lies to the northeast of the North Island today, while the ridge of high pressure develops over the lower South Island. Tomorrow, the low remains slow-moving northeast of the North Island. Meanwhile, the ridge of high pressure gradually builds over the South Island. Regional forecasts to midnight, Northland and Auckland. Rain turning to showers this afternoon, possibly heavy at times. Gale southwesterlies gusting 90 kilometres per hour in exposed places, easing this evening. Coromandel Peninsula, Bay of Plenty and Rotorua, periods of rain, some possibly heavy, easing to a few showers this evening. South to southwesterlies, strong in exposed places, easing this evening.
19: Thank you very much indeed, Todd. Let's go to a quick update on business, what the markets are up to this morning. We're joined now by Anand Zaki. It's been quite a busy morning, hasn't it?
20: It has. Especially on oil markets. We were chatting earlier about it, weren't we, about how initially the commentary suggested the markets were still feeling pretty upbeat about supply improving, even though the prices were up a couple of percent. But in just the last 90 or so minutes, we saw Brent crude shoot up close to 3%. It has come back a bit, but the reason was that there's reports that a cargo vessel was hit by an unknown projectile near Oman. So you can just see how sensitive they are to news coming out of that part of the world. At the moment, Brent crude is up around 2%, so it's given up some of those gains. About $75 a barrel at the moment, and West Texas is at $71. Wall Street's just finished normal trading. It had a mixed finish, weighed down by technology shares again. Investors are still worried about the tech giant spending on artificial intelligence. And Apple shares closed down 6% after announcing price hikes for their MacBooks and iPads. The reason? There's a global memory chip shortage because of the AI boom. So the Dow Jones average rose 0.1%, the S&P 500 was flat, and the NASDAQ about 0.5% lower. The New Zealand Top 50 starts the day at 13,493 after rising 92 points or 0.7%. The New Zealand dollar pretty steady, 56.5 US cents, 81.7 Australian, 42.8 pence, 49.7 euro cents, 91.3 yen and 3.84 yuan. And just lastly, gold up close to $30, 4,030 US dollars per ounce. We'll be back with the latest business news and numbers at 12:25 in Midday Report.
19: Anantaki, thank you for a really good week. Have a good weekend. What are you laughing at?
18: I don't know. I mean, he can't control the markets, but I suppose
19: he's... No. Well, I think he does a very good job of telling us about them. The oil volatility, that would keep you on paid. We're not just watching that.
18: Matt has texted to say he knows nothing about football. Don't let that stop you, Matt. We still want to hear what you've had to say. He's predicting a draw against Belgium. So there you go. Yeah, he knows nothing about it. Probably never cared until this morning.
19: Nor does the spider monkey at Wellington Zoo, but that hasn't stopped us reporting on their findings either.
18: It is Friday, so time to, you wouldn't believe it, would you, with the tenor of the show. But it is Friday. Time to head to the fresh produce markets. First up, Associate Minister of Fruit and Veg, Richard Warwick, has told Nathan what's good eating in the veggie aisle this weekend.
1: Look, it really is comfort food time of year with these colder days. Nothing beats a good weekend roast, arguably traditionally our Sunday, and there's a great offering in the veggie aisle for the weekend roast. So we really like to start with our regulars like potatoes. We recommend for roasting the Agria with its yellow flesh and earthy flavour. It creates a thick, crunchy exterior. So we're looking for flowery potatoes rather than waxy for roasting. Other winter roasting veggies to look for and in good supply are kumara, obviously the red and orange. You might find some gold. Yams are out. These are a real winter treat along with parsnips and carrots, and all of these frost-sweetened crops can make it into our roasting pan. Beetroot can go in. Maybe try roasting some radish and not forgetting some thick-cut crown pumpkin wedges.
21: You know, chucking a clove of garlic in there as well. Roasted garlic's amazing. Any roasting tips you got there?
1: Well, with this damp winter air, Nathan, we don't want our veggies steaming. So to maximise roasting, rather than crowding all those veggies in one tray, maybe spread them out over two. We don't want mushy. Spread them out so they aren't touching, and you'll get those nice, crispy, slightly charred edges.
21: Okay, that's the roots or the bulbs. What about a green to go with the roast?
1: So a green with a roast. Well, let's not forget the Brussels sprout.
21: Oh, my goodness. What have you done? You've covered it.
1: Apologies, Nathan. We appear to have opened a portal to the underworld again.
21: Okay, I'll fight the portal. You tell people about the Brussels sprouts.
1: Okay, well, the frosts on the sprouts, to be fair, will reduce the bitterness and give them a more nutty flavour. You can also try roasting broccoli and cauliflower or roasting some cabbage wedges. Whether it's roasting or steaming, there is a full range of greens available with no shortages in the market again. So another week of good choice and great value in a full green section.
21: Beautiful. Sorry, I was just having to fight them off with some crutches there, but I got them away. any shortages in veggies to report, though?
1: Are there any going? Not really, Nathan. We're still in good supply, but this cold snap is likely to pull the handbrake on, so watch this space. Nathan, I must mention, in last Friday's update, I said that New Zealand hothouse crops, such as capsicums, beans and courgettes, are in tight supply and are now being substituted by imports from Australia. Mm. I had included Australian tomatoes in that group, but like any good politician, Nathan, I am blaming someone else. One of our officials providing wrong information. There are no Australian tomatoes being imported into the country at present. Any tomatoes are all New Zealand.
21: Right.
1: Mr. Speaker, I withdraw and apologise.
21: Okay. What about fruit? I mean, winter, cold, how are we looking fruit?
1: Well, the fruit counterparts across the aisle from veg are also looking well stocked, be it a range of New Zealand apples and pears, kiwi fruits, our green and gold, New Zealand citrus. We mentioned last week the New Zealand navels are underway to accompany their local lemon and lime cousins. You can find US stone fruit if that's your thing. Bananas and pineapples are in good supply, although Aussie melons might be a bit short between shipments. And let's not forget our own new season avocados and another new season local starting to pick up in supply of Tamarillos.
21: Oh, show me the way to Tamarillo. But there can only be one. Richard, what is our fruit of the week?
1: This week, Nathan, fruit of the week is the Granny Smith apple.
21: Oh.
1: It's a beauty known for its bright green appearance and for staying crisp with its balanced tart flavour and exceptional keeping qualities. They typically ripen April to May, making them available through winter. They're the perfect accompaniment with our weekend roast. Hard to beat a Granny Smith and rhubarb crumble, Nathan, before asleep on the couch. Being Fun Fact Friday, Nathan, the Granny Smith arrived here in New Zealand from Australia during the 1890s, discovered by a lucky accident by Maria Ann Smith in Sydney, who had been testing Tasmanian French crab apples for baking.
18: I'll do a time check.
1: But discarding some leftovers and cores near a creek on her property, a unique green seedling sprouted from the spot. Believed to be a cross between the wild European crab apple and the domestic sweet apple, the rest, as they say, Nathan, is history.
18: I pushed the wrong button then. 20 minutes to 9, that was the Associate Minister of Fruit and Veg, Richard Warwick. Okay, if that music brings back fond memories of Sunday night roast in front of the telly, hearing the dog barks and the shouts of, get him behind, then you might... Did I... It sounded like
2: so good.
18: I'm a townie. You might want to take a trip to Taupo as the Bailey's Rescue Helicopter Sheepdog Trials, they are on now. It's not the national competition. This is a whole separate event created to raise money for the rescue helicopter. But after 4 years, it's now bigger than the nationals. It is this week's regional spotlight. We're joined by the event organiser, Dave Shaw. Hi there, Dave. How was my impression there?
3: Oh, brilliant. I just love that music.
18: It's so good, isn't it?
3: Oh, gosh, doesn't it bring back a lot of memories?
18: Yeah, amazing. And obviously, I mean, memories, but it's still live and well, and you've got a massive event there. Tell us about it.
3: Yes, well, it started 4 years ago. It's all for the rescue helicopter. And in the 3 years, we've raised $86,000 for it, and we've had very large numbers of entries.
18: Fantastic. So who comes and takes part in this?
3: Oh, look, we have people from all over, from Kaitaia and last year from Kaitaia right down to Gore. And we haven't got the South Islanders this year, but we've got a lot of North Islanders and a big number of entries, 270 entries.
18: And is it just like we'd remember what we were watching on the dog show?
3: Yeah, it is. It's in a big stadium, the Taupo Equestrian Centre, and there's 9 obstacles that... man and dog have to put the 3 sheep through, and some go through, some don't, and it's quite exciting, but it really shows a connection with man and dog.
18: Yeah, I was going to ask, is it about the dog or the person, or it's a real team effort?
3: Oh, look, it's a team effort, but it really is about the dog. I mean, but to get the dog where it is, that competitor has spent a lot of time with it.
18: Yeah. And they have to have a name like Jess or something, don't they?
3: Something like that.
18: Because people who haven't seen this, when you're saying it's really exciting, so you're herding sheep with a dog and you get them into the little confines, and then you have to shut the gate. And of course, just as you go to do that, one of them makes a dart for the exit, and then they all follow. This is sort of what it's about, isn't it?
3: Yeah, a bit of that happens. You see some funny things like yesterday. One sheep decided it was going to bunt the dog, and the dog just stood there while it got bunted. So, and then you see the odd sheep that gets out of the pen, but it's really exciting. And then, like just 5 minutes ago, I saw a perfect run of sheep taken around beautifully and penned.
18: Now you've got a cadet program as well. What's that about?
3: Yes, this year we've started a cadet program, which is probably the first in the country. Training farms like Smedley Station, Pukamiro Station, and growing New Zealand farmers. We've started up a competition for them, which has been sponsored by Wilson and Hallaby from Auckland, a meat company. They've put up a beautiful trophy for them. And it's just to really bring our young people into the sport. and they're quite excited about it.
18: Okay, have you got many young people taking it up?
3: Well, there's not a lot of young people taking it up. We've sort of got to go out and do things like this to bring them to us. And if we can do that, because there's a lot of things going on in their life now for young people, it's other than dog trialling. So we've got to make it quite attractive for them.
18: Yeah, I reckon if you get this out there on the socials, because it is strangely addictive. I'm not sure why that is, but it is fascinating to watch. Okay, so where and when do people go along to actually watch and to help out, of course, for this great cause for the rescue helicopter?
3: Oh, look, if people can, they can come along at any stage today or tomorrow. Tomorrow we see all the finals, the runoffs. There's no charge. All we ask is if there's a little box there, if you could put a gold coin in it, because, you know, tomorrow's a great day, but you don't know what today's a great day, but you don't know what tomorrow's going to bring, and you might need that helicopter, and just every little bit helps towards it.
18: Fantastic. Thank you very much, and good luck for the event. That was Dave Shaw. A bit of feedback coming in. Bring back a dog show, the first and best reality TV. I think it was.
19: Yeah, it was fantastic. I always wondered what people who were visiting the country made of the fact that at prime time we used to have a show in which dogs herded sheep and we'd just watch it.
18: Yeah.
19: Love it.
18: Don't knock it till you've tried it. No. It is 9:15.
19: Let's look at the traffic. As you would have heard earlier, major disruptions with flights across the country delayed or cancelled due to the wind in Wellington in particular. So do keep an eye on Wellington Airport if you're meant to fly in or out of there. In the South Island, State Highway 8 between Lake Tekapo and Twizel, and State Highway 73, that's Springfield to Arthur's Pass, both closed due to ice and snow. There will be updates on road closures and flight cancellations throughout the day on rnz.co.nz.
18: And you're with Morning Report. On level 9 of one of the older blocks at Wellington Hospital, plastic patients lie in bed, and one room is taken up by half of a plane. This is the Simulation and Skills Centre, designed to give medical staff hands-on experience with all kinds of scenarios, from operating theatre to air transfer, complete with turbulence there. Our health correspondent Kate Green put aside her fear of flying and went along for a ride.
2: Keep doing CPR. I am charging the defibrillator.
4: The plane's in the air and Bob's vitals are going downhill.
2: Okay, we're charging. Hold fire for a rhythm check. And that is a shockable rhythm. I'm delivering the shock. All hands clear.
4: Luckily, Bob is made of plastic. And the fact that the aircraft is missing its wings, nose and tail is intentional.
2: Just so you know, we've got a bit of a medical situation back here, so we're out of our seats.
4: While Kathy and Sarah work to restore Bob's heart rhythm, on the other side of a two-way mirror is Senior Simulation Technology Specialist Peter Watts.
22: So from here we can actually control the plane and also the simulator that's on board the plane. We can make him close his eyes, we can stop him breathing, we can give him heart attacks, we can drop his blood pressure, we can actually make him fit as well. So we can do quite a lot of things with him. On the plane we can actually take off, we can give you a bit of turbulence, and then we can bring you into land as well.
4: The plane is an exact replica of an old air ambulance, a J32. It was built by Weta in 2015, sponsored by the Wellington Hospital Foundation using donations. Nowadays, Life Flight uses Beechcraft King Air 200Cs, doing about 1,000 trips a year, but the planes are pretty similar. Senior ICU doctor George Bax says they use it to train their teams in all sorts of medical emergencies.
23: People with what we call aortic dissections, where one of the main blood vessels rips. We've had people who we've simulated heart attacks. We've had simulation of people with behavioural problems, where they become agitated and try to jump up and run out of the plane. And I guess that it's about putting those things in a safe environment so we can plan how we're going to look after them when it happens in real life.
4: People come from all over the country to train here.
23: The challenges of looking after patients in an aeroplane are so different from those looking after them in the hospital. In the hospital, we can ring an emergency bell and have lots of people and lots of kit really quickly, whereas in an aeroplane, it's, you know, generally one or two people looking after a patient and with limited kit, limited space, and inability to get out of your seats. And working out how you're going to manage things that might be mundane in the hospital becomes much more challenging in the air.
4: He says the debriefs after training often lead to better decisions in the air when it counts. Kathy Hughes has been flying patients between hospitals for the past 10 years and says the simulator is a pretty realistic duplication.
24: They can really ramp up the turbulence in here
5: And we're really lucky that sometimes we have actors come in who will either be the patient or they might be the relative of a patient. So it feels really real when you're in here. All of our machines, our ventilator is exactly the same one that we use.
6: And there are some key differences between the plane and the hospital. For example, it's too loud to use a stethoscope.
5: So probably the biggest thing is just the lack of people, but imaging, you couldn't do a chest x-ray if you're worried, couldn't listen with a stethoscope. If you have an issue with your machinery, you can't readily grab another one from a storeroom. So you have to be really prepared with everything that you're taking. Think of all the drugs that you want to bring with you, all of the monitoring that you want attached. You have to have a pretty

0: the latest strain in Western Australia and a couple of birds. And basically Australia's been bracing for this for a very long time. There've been lots of preparations and it's that sort of worst fears are coming to fruition that the virus is landing here in the country. And there's so many different ramifications. Obviously, we don't know if it's got into any of these things yet, but there's obviously agriculture is so important and what, you know, if bird flu gets in, you know, it gets established or arrives in big numbers, then, you know, some of the results would be, you know, big bird culls, poultry particularly. If you look at what happened in Asia and what the strategies have been there, it's big bird culls, which obviously has flow-on effects for, you know, egg production, chicken, etc. The flip side too is that there is so many endangered species that are unique to Australia that are under threat from bird flu. And, you know, you talk to the experts and they say it can be really serious. You know, people might sort of be flippant about, oh, it's a, you know, an animal thing, you know, a virus, you know, we won't see much impact. But in the worst case scenario, so it'll be just dead birds everywhere and other animals too, yeah. You know, sea life, whales, and it could be quite confronting. So we're not at that stage yet. But it's one of the things that they've been preparing for, which is good. We don't know if their plans will work, but it is certainly something that is, it's happening. It's arrived. Whether it, you know, spreads, we don't know yet, but it's something that's got a lot of people on edge. So, you know, and any sort of virus, of course, gets, you know, people get a bit worried given the experiences of COVID. It's not COVID, obviously, but the impacts can be pretty scary. So that has happened, and I'm sure people in New Zealand are sort of watching what's happening in Australia with pretty keen interest.
1: Absolutely. The extraordinary story of how this was discovered by a vet who was walking on a very remote beach and saw a sick bird, and you wonder, boy, did that give you a head start? But you are totally, Australia is totally ready to go. This contingency had been planned for, right?
0: Yeah, it has been. I mean, whether the contingencies work, we don't know. But they're sort of every last couple of years have been sort of bracing for it, you know, in terms of the flu season. It's winter now. Migratory birds from Antarctica, etc., you know, coming here. So there's, as you said, that, you know, where it's being detected is we're talking pretty remote Western Australia, sort of the far western southwest tip of the country, and it's sort of been some detection in South Australia too. So not in big urban populations, but which means it's because it's such a sparse country and we're talking about tiny birds, it's pretty hard to find. So it's sort of like, you know, the finger in the dike, right? So what? Hopefully it holds.
1: Yeah. I want to come back and talk about social media ban, but I think Australia is totally in the grip of World Cup fever, right? So Australia can actually go through and you start doing the permutations consideration. So you're playing Paraguay this afternoon, our time.
0: Paraguay at midday at lunchtime here. And it's also the last day of school for TERP. So I think most schools are putting big screens up and I don't think there's going to be much work done in schools or in offices. It's a Friday, it's midday. I can't imagine there'll be a huge amount of productivity in Australia after 2 o'clock this afternoon. Australia is actually well placed and they need a draw to go through to the next stage.
1: Because on goal difference, you're ahead of Paraguay, aren't you? Okay.
0: Yes, yeah. But even we can finish third, and because of this new system, you can go through as a third place team because Turkey is out of it because even if they win, when it comes to a head-to-head with Australia, Australia beat them 2-0. So well placed, which is good. Although I don't want to put the Moz on them after last week. I said we're going to stick it up the Americans, and that didn't come to fruition.
1: It was a very delicate choice of phrase. It's all three host countries ago. True. No, it was such an Australianism. I don't think anyone objects to that. Straight out of Shakespeare, obviously. Let's talk about the social media ban. Australia's looking to strengthen it. And actually, Australia is kind of now world-leading in this respect. How is it being received?
0: Yeah, so it's interesting. So it sort of came out yesterday, the Prime Minister in question time in Parliament was sort of asked about it, and he said, look, they're looking at ways to strengthen it. Australia was first, which probably often means when you're first, your laws seem radical at the time, but when other countries start adopting it, they go further. So Australia's looking at ways to strengthen it. One of the things they are considering is and there's not much detail on this, but it's more probably of an aspiration at the moment, is how do you tackle the algorithm? Because, and we all know that the algorithm on social media particularly pushes more extreme content because it's, you know,

0: huge bait. That's why we've seen a rise in sort of right, you know, populism and angry parties, political parties across the world. And so they actually, the Prime Minister said, we need to look at the algorithm. We need to look at if this is a deliberate attempt to, you know, drive up anger and content. Because, you know, when you have violent terrorist attacks, you know, content's available pretty quickly and social media companies seem very reticent to bring it down quickly. So that's one thing he's looking at. They're looking at stronger punishments too. I think it's $49.5 million social media companies can be fined for failing to implement the age limit of 16. It seems like a lot of money to you and I, but you can imagine some of these companies, you know, print billions of dollars every day. So
1: truly, and in the context of the tax, too, they're probably not paying there, right? It's
0: none of them paying tax in Australia. No. It'll be offshored. So I think that it's interesting. It's I want to say safe ground, but it feels like a comfortable area of policy to talk about. It's difficult. It is world leading, but I think that, especially if you talk to parents, the dangers of for teens on social media and others, I think it's not just probably a responsible thing to tackle and brave to look at, but it's also politically quite smart, given a lot of people would be very concerned about what's happening on social media. We all use it. But, you know, people sort of joke about how stupid it is, but we all use it. And it's one of those funny things in life, I think. So I think it's an area that, you know, I think they have quite a lot of conviction in to keep exploring and keep pursuing to try and make it as safe as possible.
1: Richard Willingham from Pauline Hanson's favourite broadcaster, the ABC. Thank you very much for your time, Richard. Go the Australian team this afternoon.
2: Every Friday, of course, we replay Nathan's chat with the Associate Minister of Fruit and Veg. And every Friday, we get a lot of feedback about how much you enjoy listening to it. We've had this text in. I'm loving the Veg and Fruit Report, really encouraging the 5-plus-a-day essential for health, especially reducing the bowel cancer risks, which we also talked about on the program today.
1: Donna in Christchurch is heading to the coast today. Drive safe. Donna says, I just about dropped my weights on my foot listening to the Brussels sprout, but utter gold. I love the way that that's so funny and also so deadpan.
2: No, it's fantastic. William says, my mother's Brussels sprouts, the most hated vegetable in the galaxy.
1: Yeah. I remember when we used to eat Brussels sprouts when I was little, and my friend Tim, his mum would put them on to boil at the same time as the lamb went in the oven.
2: Oh,
1: I mean, she was beautiful, Jenny. I loved it a bit. But those Brussels sprouts.
3: I'm remembering the pressure cooker. Are they still a thing?
2: Oh, yeah. Oh.
3: The pressure cooker and the veggies would come out like
2: it was like the air fryer of the 70s, the pressure cooker.
3: Screaming away on the oven because someone had got off to do something.
2: Scalding someone's hand as they
3: Brussels
2: went to take
3: the
2: lid
3: off. Outstanding when they came out of that, I can tell you.
1: Sort of green glue.
3: First this morning on 9 to Noon, despite the Ministry of Education reporting high usage of its AI-driven smart tool, this is an assessment and reporting tool, school principals are raising concerns over its accuracy and its necessity. And this follows reports of bugs in the system. We'll talk to two principals who are balking at using it. And it's a beautiful story, a bookshop in a tiny Nova Scotia town that opens only at night. It's run by an 83-year-old former seaman. Beautiful, simple story of human connection in these busy digital times. And filmmaker Justin Zoris is going to tell me all about it. It's premiering at Doc Edge soon.
2: Love that. Thank you very much, Catherine. Hear from you very soon. That is our program for the day and, in fact, the week. We will catch you back here bright and early on Monday morning, hopefully celebrating an All Whites win.
4: The Yellow-Eyed Penguin. Hoi ho. RNZ National.
5: RNZ News at 9. Atamaria. Good morning, I'm Todd Zainer. Met Service says the strongest gusts are yet to come for the capital as ferry and flight cancellations mount. Fens received around 20 wind-related call-outs overnight, and travellers are experiencing major flight disruptions at Wellington Airport. Met Service meteorologist Braden White says the strongest gusts should have passed by midday. He says there have been significant southerly wind gusts over the past few hours.
6: We've seen up 150 kilometre per hour gusts at Mount Coco, but even closer to the city itself, we've seen 110 kilometre per hour gusts at Kelburn and 90 at the airport.
5: Braden White says Wellington's under a heavy rain warning, but it's expected to be constant rather than the intense downpours that caused flash flooding earlier this year. Wellington Airport's flight log lists more than 30 flights cancelled this morning. This air traveller, Jack, lives in Wellington and is used to bad weather.
7: This is probably, the third bad storm this year, so you kind of get used to it. Although it is frustrating, there's not much we can really do, and I guess if you live in Wellington, you just got to kind of expect it. You know?
5: Jack needs to get to Auckland for work and now faces a 12-hour bus ride. Strong winds are battering Taranaki, with a stretch of State Highway 3 at Waitara closed, with fallen trees blocking the highway. State Highway 3 is currently closed between Princess Street and Nelson Street while crews work to clear the trees. A strong wind warning remains in place for Taranaki until 4 o'clock this afternoon. At least 188 people have died in northern Venezuela, where two powerful back-to-back earthquakes have struck. Rescuers are searching through the rubble in the capital Caracas and further north in the state of La Guaira. The BBC's Caroline Hawley reports.
8: This is the moment disaster struck. The second of the tremors, less than a minute after the first, was the strongest to hit Venezuela in more than a century. It was a public holiday and many people were at home as buildings collapsed around and on top of them. With thousands reported missing, there have been frantic efforts to try to find survivors. The UN says a massive collective humanitarian effort will be needed for a country where millions already relied on aid.
5: Police have made no commitment to continue upgrading the outdated IT system used to dispatch officers to incidents. A police performance review warns that without a replacement for the fragmented system, the force will struggle to keep up with rising crime demand. Phil Pennington reports.
9: The review shows police currently rely on two unconnected computer-aided platforms for dispatching officers to jobs. The system requires dispatchers to manually coordinate information across multiple screens, which the review says creates inefficiencies and increases the risks of error. Police say the first stage of looking at feasibility and likely costs for a replacement is almost done, but they also say there is, quote, no commitment to progressing the upgrade at this stage of the process, unquote.
5: Wellington's deputy mayor says the capital's economy is stagnating, and that's changed his views on commercial rates. The council wants to reduce the commercial rates differential, meaning homeowners would pay a higher proportion of the council's rates income. Ben McNulty opposed similar moves in 2023 because of the cost of living implications for residential ratepayers. But he says stalled development, weak business confidence and public sector job cuts mean the council needs to find ways to attract investment and create jobs. Mr. McNulty says it's critical the council has its finances in order before making any change. Britain's government's publishing plans to ban conversion therapy. The draft bill proposes two new criminal offences for the practice, which is defined as trying to change a person's sexual orientation using abuse that seriously harms them. The plans also cover transgender identity. The government says a ban won't stop conversions about sexuality or conversations about sexuality, stressing there'll be a high bar for criminality. That's the news.
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5: Short forecast from Met Service to midnight. Tonight, Northland, Auckland and Coromandel. Periods of rain with a few heavy falls easing later today. Bay of Plenty, Waikato, Waitomo, Taupo and Taumarunui. Scattered rain easing to isolated showers this morning. Taranaki and Taihapi to Hauora Whenua Kapiti, occasional rain. Gales southeasterlies in exposed places, severe in Taranaki. Gisborne to Wairarapa and also for Wellington, periods of rain, heavy at times. Southerly gales in exposed places, severe in Wellington. Buller to Westland and also Nelson. Isolated showers in Nelson and Buller, but fine elsewhere. Gale southeasterlies in exposed places. 4 grey to Fiordland, easing midday. Marlborough and Canterbury, patchy rain, but more widespread about the east of Marlborough, with snow to 400 metres at first. Severe gale southerlies about the Sounds. Otago and Southland, partly cloudy. Isolated coastal showers. And at the Chatham Islands, cloudy periods. RNZ National, 6 minutes past nine.
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3: Kia ora e te whānau, welcome to 9 to noon, ko Catherine Ryan, tēnei with you this Ramari, this Friday. Despite the Ministry of Education reporting high usage of its AI-driven smart tool for assessment and reporting, school principals are raising concerns over its accuracy and necessity. Enrolments are up for engineering degrees, but the deficit of engineers in the workforce remains stubborn. Celebrating 2 decades of launching world-class vocalists, Auckland Opera Studio founders Francis Wilson and Stephen Fitzgerald on Opera Gala 2026, and filmmaker Justin Zouris on an enigmatic after-hours Nova Scotia bookshop run by an 83-year-old former seaman. The story told in an upcoming Doc Edge. 7 minutes past nine it is, you're listening to 9 to noon. Some teachers are raising concerns about the Ministry of Education's new assessment tool, with others saying their schools won't be using it at all. The Education Minister says more than 1,300 schools and 220,000 students have used the Student Monitoring Assessment and Reporting tool, known as SMART, since it was introduced in February. The tool assesses students in years 3 to 10 twice a year and reports back on learning progress. But the teachers' union, the NZEI, reports that SMART relies on AI and has inaccurately assessed student work, including giving different students the exact same mark because they wrote the same number of words in an answer. The Aotearoa Education Collective is a grouping of educators, and it says the low uptake by schools shows many teachers and principals aren't convinced the assessment tool is necessary. With me, the principal of a primary school in Porirua, Linda Knight. Morena, Linda.
12: Kia ora, Catherine.
3: And also with us is school principal of Masterton's Douglas Park School, Gareth Sinton. Kia ora, Gareth.
13: Morena, how are we?
3: Good, thank you. Both are with this newly formed collective, the Aotearoa Education Collective. Gareth, can we start with you? Can you just explain what the SMART tool is in a primary school setting and how you use it?
13: Well, it was sort of sold as a product that would help teachers make their decision around how the kids are going against the new curriculum. And it's also kind of been sold as a way for parents to know how their children are doing, which is probably a little bit problematic. Assessment and reporting aren't really the same things. But it's meant to be used twice a year. There were 2 windows going to be opened up where schools can use this product. But what most of us are finding is that the product is not really finished yet. It's definitely more in a trial kind of phase. And there's just been a raft of kind of issues with it.
3: Okay. You say it's not ready to be used yet. Can you elaborate? Is this because AI learns off data?
13: Could be. The big problem is that there's no data in the tool. So for it to be able to say how well the kids are going against the new curriculum, the tool needs data. And because it doesn't have any, at the minute what schools are getting, if they've used the tool, is effectively just a raw score. You know, the child scored, whatever, 25 out of 35 and a percentage to go with that. But it doesn't tell you how the child is going against the curriculum, and that was the kind of one of the selling points. We have to report to parents using 5 labels to label children how well they're going, and the tool eventually will be able to do that, but at the minute it cannot do that. So all you get is a series of right or wrong answers, and you can see what the kids have done, but it doesn't point to the new curriculum yet.
3: Can you give me some examples using a subject?
13: I did a handful of kids on reading. Like, we're not going to use it as a school, but I was curious to see what the test would sort of produce. So I tested a range of kids on it in terms of their ability, and no surprise, I guess the tool spit out a range of results. But aside from a raw score and being able to click into each question and see if a child got it right or wrong, it can't yet do any kind of report kind of pulling the data together to say, hey, this group of children's got a particular weakness. And it can't say, like, eventually it'll be able to say if the child is exceeding or proficient using the reporting levels, but it cannot do that yet.
3: So what were you using as the inputs? What kind of test results?
13: Well, no, the test is the test. So
3: right.
13: The
3: test comes with the system. Okay.
13: Yeah.
3: Okay.
13: Yes.
3: Will it get better over time with more inputs from local New Zealand children? Because I understand this has come from Australia. Is that correct?
13: It is correct. I mean, yes, definitely it will get better over time. There are New Zealand-based alternatives. Like the big one is NZC, the New Zealand Council for Educational Research. They've got their PAT suite of tests that have been around for
3: decades.
13: For decades now. And that is a New Zealand-based system built with New Zealand children in the data. You know, that already exists. So for lots of schools, mine included, we'll just stick to what is known and what is kind of proven already inside our system.
3: What is the difference in the way they report findings on, say, reading? PAT, I presume, the teacher uses the test results to report to the parent. How?
13: Well, yes and no. I mean, we don't at my school. There's a different view of what assessment is. To me, assessment is feedback to the teacher on how well their practice is going in a way of identifying next steps for the student. It's not a tool that you present to parents as to saying how well the kids are going or how well they're not going. There's more to it for children than just how well they've done on a one-off test.
3: I understand, and this can get into quite a deep philosophical argument, but do the kids' PAT scores, for example, get reported to parents, or do they form part of a report a primary teacher might write for a parent?
13: That would vary school to school.
3: Right.
13: So at our school, we use the information to help us form a decision around how well the children are going. But the actual test results themselves, we don't share those to parents.
3: Okay, understood. And again, this becomes philosophical. And part of the debate is whether parents want clear, consistent measures of where their child is vis-a-vis others or vis-a-vis a baseline on reading, writing, maths, etc. Does the new smart tool endeavour to do that, however much you'd argue at the moment? It's in a learning phase.
13: It seems to me to be kind of a bit contradictory. So we have the smart tool on one hand that has been sold to parents as, you know, you're going to get a test result and it's going to say how well your children are going. But on the other hand, all the guidance from the ministry around how we are meant to apply these labels to children, emerging, developing through to exceeding, all the guidance around that is all around how well the children can apply learning, how well they can reason and explain, can they use their skills in different contexts.
3: So to be clear, do you have an issue with this tool not being ready to use, or do you just have an issue with the way the tool reports things, full stop?
13: Probably both, to be honest. It's definitely not ready to use in the way that it's perhaps been sold to us as being ready to use.
3: Okay.
13: And ultimately, I don't think it's too much of a blunt measure to say to parents, here's a score, this is how well your child is going. There's more to it than that.
3: Okay, thank you, Gareth. Stay with us. Let's bring in Linda Knight now, who's a principal at a Porirua Primary School. We should say this is being used at high schools as well, and some of them have come up and said, look, there are some clear errors here. For example, two assignments of the same length got the same mark. When the teachers went in and did qualitative assessments, they were clearly different. One was much more structured in terms of what you are looking for when you're marking something, the other less so. Let's stick with primary. Linda, you're not using the tool at all either at your school?
12: No, we're not. No, so we just didn't see it was necessary. We're really happy with the NZCER PAT tests. As Gareth said, they've been around for decades. I mean, you probably remember doing them, Catherine, when you were at school.
3: Yes, but here's the thing. To be blunt, I was quite good at them. There's lots of things I'm not good at, but I was good at those.
12: You were.
3: And teachers and parents, rather, want to know how their kids are doing.
12: Yep.
3: We are looking at statistics that show too many kids are starting high school without what they need.
12: Absolutely, yeah.
3: So come back to the first principle.
12: Yep.
3: can this tool potentially do what at least the minister and the ministry want it to do, which is report some key markers of progress through primary?
12: I don't see it doing any more than our PATs already do for us. I mean, at this stage, it's looking like it does a much worse job because it doesn't have the data in there, it hasn't been refined, it doesn't have the level of technical rigour that the PATs have. But I think that what's important when we talk about assessing a child is those overall teacher judgments. So any one-off test that a child sits is not going to give you a full reliable picture of how they're achieving or progressing in that subject. So it does, whichever the tool is, it needs to be taken alongside all the other assessment information a teacher.
3: So help me using the tried and true PAT test with how you as teachers would use that result from a one-off test and bring it together with everything else you're observing about that child's progress to report useful info to a parent.
12: Yeah.
3: How would you do it?
12: So the PATs give you individual student reports for the reading, for the writing, for the maths. The writing's quite new, but the reading and the maths has been around forever. So we can print off a child's report and it gives you really granular, nuanced information about, you know, how did they do within geometry on this test? How did they do within fractions? Where are their gaps? Where are their strengths? So a teacher can go into that report and actually use that to put alongside what they're seeing in the classroom and write their report. The other really useful thing for us is our board likes to get good information about school-wide achievement and progress and year group achievement and progress. So even last Monday we were looking at the PATs we did this term and our board liked to delve in and look and trace sort of cohorts and see how they're doing year on year.
3: So you would argue you're doing thorough measurable analysis?
12: Absolutely,
3: quantitatively. What gets back to the parent these days? What's the nature of reporting back to parents and how frequent these days?
12: So we've just sending home reports today, actually, mid-year reports. So I've read them all in the last couple of weeks. So we haven't yet adopted the ministry suggested reporting
3: tool. Do they look
12: tool.
3: Different too? Or is the, are you talking about the smart tool? No, you're
12: not. No, talking about the ministry reporting model.
3: Yep.
12: So that's using the descriptors.
3: Well?
12: Yep, that's new. Using the descriptors, emerging, developing, etc. We're still sticking with what we've been doing. But
3: here's a key point. And this is where sometimes these two opinions clash.
12: Yep.
3: Do parents know how their kids are doing relative to other kids and or relative to age level expectations? And I know there's a big kind of buffer around age level, right?
12: Yeah.
3: But do they get comparators?
12: Yes, well, the legislation says and has said for a number of years now that we must report to parents twice a year against the expected curriculum levels. So that's clear in our reports. We'll say whether a child is on track to meet the end of year curriculum expectation for
3: in
12: their
3: maths,
12: age.
3: In reading.
12: In maths, reading and writing. Are they already meeting or above the expected level, or do they need support? And we've actually added this year into our descriptor, need support from school and from home to encourage that conversation with the parents about what they can be doing at home to help them get there.
3: Can I come back to you, please, Gareth? Can you explain the reporting process for you for the school to parents?
13: Yeah, I mean, very similar to what Linda's just said, except we are attempting to use the five new words. This time our reports go out Thursday next week, so we're just in the midst of all that now. So our parents will get a teacher comment, sort of speaking more to their child as their child, how, you know, socially they get on, emotionally, how they work in the classroom, that kind of thing. And they will also get these new sliders against the new five words.
3: What are the five words?
13: Reading,
3: what are the five words? Sorry.
13: Emerging, developing, consolidating, proficient, and exceeding. And they're all in relation to the year level. So the parents will see how their child as a year six is going as a year six. And that's quite different to how reporting has been done in the past. I saw a great analogy that I've shared with my parent community where learning reporting used to be more about the kind of learning journey, and we were on that. If you picture like a pathway, and you sort of have a little marker saying this is how far you've come on your journey. Whereas now reporting is meant to be how far you go up a ladder. And each year you jump onto a new ladder. So no matter how far you go up a ladder as a year three, the next year you sort of start again down the bottom of the year four ladder and kind of make your way up that. So that's a difference in reporting. But to answer your question, parents will see how their child is going as a year four or year six or however old they might be.
3: Back to this tool. Both of you saying you don't feel it's necessary, you feel there are better options. But back to the challenges right now of a new tool that's come from Australia. I think the other thing the secondary teachers are saying, apart from more administration time and logins and this and that, I think the secondary teachers were saying it's based on 90-minute sessions. Their reporting is normally done on 60 minutes. So there's all sorts of these adjustments to make. But the quality of the data when there's not sufficient local data, is it right to be reporting before that's the case? Should it not be kind of running in the background until there's enough local data to make it more reliable?
12: Yeah, I think that's a really good point. I mean, one would just hope that teachers are trusting their own classroom assessment and not being swayed or pulled too much to what the smart tool is saying when they're reporting to parents. I think another really important thing to mention is the cost of this tool to the government, to the taxpayer. So it's $85 million over 4 years is the full cost of the smart tool. The product bought from Australia was $24 million. And it just seems unnecessary when we've got a New Zealand-made rigorous tool here ourselves.
3: Can each of you speak to what is happening over time in your experience with the percentage of children going through primary education who by the end of it have literacy and numeracy skills at a level we want them to have for high school, are ready for high school? Is it going backwards relative to previous cohorts or certainly generations? And if so, why? Linda?
12: Yeah, it depends on what data you're looking at. So I know there's been a big noise made about the crisis in literacy and numeracy. But if we look at the PISA results from 2022, New Zealand actually, yes, all countries have gone down in the last few years, but New Zealand was actually rating higher than both Australia and the UK. So yes, I mean, there's all sorts of things going on with our children and youth, and I think probably there are a lot of concerns, and definitely our literacy and our numeracy needs to be better as children enter high school. But for me, in a Decile 1 school, you know, we're seeing children coming in with higher needs without the oral language, mm-hmm. without the developmental, we're seeing a lot more neurodivergence, and a lot of, you know, community issues that are impacting on children's learning. So until we address some of those things, I don't think anything like in a smart tool is going to make a difference.
3: Next question is, though, will the smart tool or are there sufficient tools to show what's happening with a child? Is there a risk of a child going from class to class and sort of falling between gaps or falling through gaps and being lost over their time in primary school? How robust is the tracking of how a young person is doing, regardless of the challenges they have?
12: Yeah, I think teachers, you know, experienced and skilled teachers and school leaders have a whole range of assessments that they can use that assess different things in a child's learning trajectory. So I think we already have that.
3: Okay. Do you want to comment on that, Gareth? You know, are the way things done now with the challenges that teachers have in classrooms and that kids bring to classrooms sometimes, is the assessment working in a way that assures a child doesn't go through primary school and fall through those cracks?
13: It's certainly our experience here. I mean, if I forget about all the changes that have happened in the last two or so years, we had a really robust system here anyway. And I think my families would all agree that it was very clear how well children were going and what the school was doing to support learning. It's a little bit murkier now. I don't know how clear it's actually going to be to some parents who either have children who are doing very, very well or kids who are kind of struggling against the new curriculum. Previously, you'd probably be able to see if your child was a year four, but they're operating more like a year six, or vice versa, a year six was operating more like a year four. But the labels now are all applied to a year level. So you could be emerging as a year four, and that just means you're not doing all that flashly against the year four stuff. It doesn't say relative that you're working as a year three level or a year two level, or vice versa. If you're exceeding, you could just be an excellent year three, or you could be working with year four content or year six content. And that kind of nuance is disappearing inside these new changes as well. But I think schools did have great processes to kind of track and identify children and to provide the supports that we were able to kind of provide. I think that message has been a little bit harsh coming from the minister, that, you know, kids were entering high school and it was the first time that parents realised that their child was doing good, bad or otherwise.
3: Okay, thank you both. I appreciate it. Gareth Sinton there, Douglas Park School Principal in Masterton. Thanks also to Linda Knight, who's the principal of a primary school in Porirua. We did seek some feedback from the Education Ministry on some of the issues that are being raised by principals both at primary and secondary level. A spokesperson says the SMART tool was trialled in October and November 2025, made available to all schools in Kura from Term 1 this year. It is not in a trial phase and has been available to schools throughout this year. It's a low-stakes assessment tool that provides information about student progress to support teaching and learning. It's one of three available tools schools can choose to use this year. It's not compulsory. It sits alongside teacher judgment and other assessment information when schools report to parents and whānau. It is not intended to be used as a standalone measure. Some teachers have raised concerns about questions or answers. Assessment questions will go through a quality assurance process where issues are identified, they're reviewed, and changes are made where they are needed. Teachers can also raise anything they're unsure about with the ministry so it can be checked. Feedback supports ongoing improvements to the tool. It goes on to talk about our first assessment window, comparing and checking data so that schools have clearer information to help interpret their results. And it also says initial uptake has been strong relative to previous tools.
12: 40%.
3: Thank you. And that was Linda. Thank you to the Ministry of Education for that statement. 28 minutes past nine, Morena to Evie Ashton.
14: Good morning. Dozens of flights have been cancelled in Wellington as strong winds and heavy rain batter the capital. An oncologist says the country lacks the workforce and funding to extend the national bowel screening program. The Conservation Minister says he'll keep working with environmental groups on a bill that promotes economic development when making decisions on the sale of conservation land. And King Charles has disclosed he paid $30 million in tax last year. He's the first monarch to reveal their tax bill. Those are the headlines on RNZ National. Our next full bulletin's at 10.
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3: 29 minutes past nine, it is on 9 to noon. We'll be in Asia a little bit later this hour, catching up with news there. We'll be in Nova Scotia. Well, not quite, but we'll be telling a beautiful story from Nova Scotia. Simple visual storytelling about a very real physical thing. A bookshop, the man who runs it, only at night, how he came to run it, and the very special place it holds in his town. It is part of some slow storytelling, I'm calling it, beautiful visual storytelling. It's a film coming up in the Dock Edge Festival soon, and we'll be talking to the filmmaker after 10. Research by Engineering New Zealand has found that while more engineers are being trained, more still are needed to work on infrastructure projects in the future. The study found strong growth in enrolments in engineering degrees and improved completion rates and diversity of students. But despite these positive trends, there are still problems with regards to a long-term shortage of engineers. Earlier estimates from consultants PwC put the training need at between 1,500 and 2,300 additional engineers each year. Richard Templer is the Chief Executive of Engineering New Zealand. Morning, Richard. Thanks for coming in.
17: Kia ora and good morning.
3: Okay, so does the country have all the engineers it needs now?
17: So right at the moment, it does. We've basically seen a bit of a downturn in the demand caused by the contraction in the economy and reduced infrastructure spend. But if you look at the infrastructure pipeline under the Infrastructure Commission's wonderful pipeline report, it shows $275 billion worth of infrastructure is needed in the future. And we do not have enough engineers to meet that need.
3: How long does it take to train an engineer?
17: It's typically a four-year qualification for what's known as a Washington Accord degree, and that's completed at a university, and it's an honours degree.
3: Okay, so 4 years, and then you're going through, obviously, a process to learn and get more experience and qualify. Is this part of the problem that we boom and bust as economies do, and particularly construction does, right? And so what you need in the future can change quicker than the ability to produce these engineers. You are among those who've been calling for a long time for a pipeline. What impact will having one mean for what happens with the training of new engineers? What influence will it have?
17: So the key thing is, if we have essentially a stable pipeline of investment in infrastructure, is that will provide a stable base level of employment for engineers instead of the boom and bust. So we're really heartened by the fact that parties across the House have supported the plan from the Infrastructure Commission, which basically says, listen, New Zealand should be investing a stable amount of infrastructure, about 70% of it in infrastructure renewals and about 30% in new infrastructure. And that will allow us to plan for the workforce. It will allow us to plan for the capital developments we need. And it will remove what we've had over the last 3 years, which has seen a significant reduction in the engineering consultancy workforce.
3: Where have they gone?
17: So people have gone overseas. People have moved into other professions.
3: What other professions do you do after engineering consultancy?
17: Well, actually, engineers turn up in a lot of different places. They move into management, they move into banking and finance, they move into software development or project management, or you know, possibly even start up or manage businesses. So they move into other places.
3: How many do you believe, or percentage-wise, have we lost overseas to Australia or elsewhere?
17: Well, with figures we know from ACE, it's approximately 1,500 engineers have, I'll get the figures right. 1,350 people were made redundant from engineering consultancies, and just short of 600 went overseas. But that is only a kind of a slice of the number of people. We know in the building and construction sector, there's 12,000 less people working in building and construction than there was 2 years ago.
3: Do we know what happens with engineering graduates? Do some of them head straight overseas?
17: Yes. So if engineering graduates can't find roles in New Zealand, they will go overseas.
3: Has that happened over the last 2 to 3 years?
17: Absolutely. Engineering is an international qualification. Engineering New Zealand benchmarks all university and polytech qualifications for engineers against international standards. So they can head overseas and their degree is recognised the same as if it were taught in that country.
3: Okay, so now there is agreement, cross-party agreement on a pipeline, except the details. Like, are we building roads, or are we building this, or are we building wind farms, or whatever? The 70% going towards renewals, does that give you some heart? Renewals of existing infrastructure, because the politics comes out of that a bit?
17: Absolutely. We need to maintain our roads. We very clearly need to maintain our three waters. So that's drinking water, wastewater and stormwater. We need to maintain the national grid. We need to maintain our communications infrastructure. We need to maintain our schools and our hospitals. And all the infrastructure in New Zealand needs to be maintained. And that if we spend the bulk of our money on that and do it consistently, that provides
3: there's
17: that great baseline
3: of work. There's your certainty. And there will still be politics over whether this new thing gets built or it's that new thing that gets built. But at least there is some kind of stability overall. What will that mean for the training of new engineers what drives demand? Are there caps on places according to demand or what?
17: Yes, so engineering is basically a capped degree. It comes down to how many places are funded by the Tertiary Education Commission and the Ministry of Education. And so that is what we've seen, a lift in the number of graduates and the lift in the number of engineers. That is because the need for engineers has been recognised, and so more places have been made available.
3: Are there more applicants for those places?
17: Yes.
3: Okay.
17: Yeah. So in an ideal world, as work for engineers increases, you can ramp up the number of students who are studying engineering, and you get that pipeline coming through.
3: What is it looking like now in terms of what will be needed in the future, bearing in mind it's a four-year qualification? How many more are we going to need per year if this pipeline ambition gets met?
17: So if the pipeline ambition is met, one of the key things that will stop is the reduction in workforce. So we'll see the workforce build up. We're still probably going to need an additional 500 to 1,000 engineers a year.
3: How does that compare with enrolments typically in universities?
17: Oh, so that's over and above the kind of enrolments we're seeing. So that will need to be more places made available. Each and every year. New Zealand has traditionally filled gaps like that through immigration. It's still, engineering is on the immigration green list, and we have a lot of fantastic immigrant engineers. The challenge for us in the infrastructure space and in manufacturing and innovation is we're competing on a global market for those engineers.
3: Well, not only that, you're actually estimating that New Zealand's going to need more engineers than that. So you're accounting for the fact that some will be coming through migration.
17: Yes.
3: How many will we need altogether, do you believe?
17: I think if we are going to deliver that pipeline of infrastructure and we're going to boost the manufacturing sector, which is essential to growing the wealth in the country and growing the well-being in the country, we're probably going to need something on the order of 3,500 to 4,000 engineers graduating a year.
3: Okay. What kinds of engineers? Because it's a beautiful word and it's covers just about everything you can come up with. What are the disciplines that we perhaps don't think about, but that are going to be needed?
17: In simple terms, we need all sorts of engineers. So if you think about civil engineers, they're predominantly, they do a lot of work in the water and land space. Then you have structural engineers who build what we call vertical infrastructure, so that's building. We need all our electrical engineers for our transmission grid and communications and that sort of thing. And then mechanical engineers and chemical engineers drive a lot of our manufacturing work, whether that's in the food manufacturing, in Fonterra, and the meat industry and that sort of thing, or developing wonderful new products, for instance, in Rocket Lab, in Fraser Engineering, and one I think is amazing is OpenStar, which is the New Zealand's first fusion company.
3: Who is this information for? Who needs to do what?
17: So the reason why we've done this research is when we were looking for this information, we found it wasn't readily available. And so we've done this research to inform the profession, but particularly for the conversations we have with ministers and ministries and with bodies like the industry skills boards who are looking at the pipeline at the sort of polytechnic level, so that we can look at what is the need for the future, so we can make a case to the Tertiary Education Commission and the ministers who have oversight it that we need more engineers.
3: Mechatronics, software, cybersecurity engineering growing, right?
17: Absolutely.
3: But still a small proportion of graduates. Can we talk about the diversity issue in terms of who's applying and being accepted and training and becoming engineers? That picture does seem to be improving from being fairly limited in the past.
17: So it is improving,
3: yeah.
17: But it is a long way from where we want to be. We want an engineering profession that reflects the community it serves. And at the moment, it doesn't. Now, it's fantastic to see the growth. We're now at 5% of graduates being identifying as Māori, 4% as Pacifica, and 24% as women. But obviously, that's not actually the demographics of our society. So we want to get there. And we have several initiatives to help in that space. Big one is our Wonder Project. So this is a program targeting primary school kids to get them excited about STEM education. And we have Te Reo Māori Wonder Project courses particularly aimed at Kura to encourage Māori students to get excited about just how cool STEM is, that science, technology, engineering and maths. We have, together with the Engineering New Zealand Foundation, which is a charitable foundation, have the Matata Initiative, which was funded by a couple of very generous donors who are investing over $1 million over the next 3 years to support Māori and Pacifica young people into professional careers in engineering and technology.
3: Thank you, Richard Templer, Chief Executive of Engineering New Zealand. 18 and a half minutes to 10 on 9 to noon to Asia we go shortly. But first, for more than two decades, Francis Wilson and Stephen Fitzgerald have played a pivotal role in developing New Zealand opera talent through their Auckland Opera Studio. They opened it in 2002 after returning from years living in the United States. And since then, they've helped a number of emerging singers, established artists and rising stars. We'll come together for an opera gala on Sunday night at the Auckland Town Hall. I spoke to Francis and Stephen a little earlier and asked them what brought them back to New Zealand.
18: It was an accident of circumstance. Francis came home really to look after a mother who was getting old and, close to the end. Yes. So that's really what brought us back to New Zealand. And then I guess the opera studio started as a byproduct. At the same time, we started a hotel as well in Herne Bay.
3: Why not? Boots and all. And Francis, what did you see? What were the gaps in the opera training landscape?
19: Well, I think all that was missing was people with energy and knowledge to do it and help young people, really.
18: What we found was there was a distinct gap between coming out of a tertiary program and then, going overseas and trying to, find your feet as a real singer in either a real program or a real company. So, that's why we came up with the idea of the studio, whereby people could either do concerts. We've done a lot of operas, actually. We must have done 6 or 7 or 8 operas over the years. And it just gave young singers a chance to get a feeling of how it was to exercise their voices in a cooperative situation, like a production, with real directors.
19: Yes. And then they can wear pretty clothes and, have fun as well.
3: Yeah, and get ready.
19: Important because they're young.
3: It is important also, Francis, because the opera world can be a very, very tough and demanding world, and great to have that stepping stone where it is fun and you are finding your way. Many Auckland Opera Studio alumni have gone on to significant careers internationally. Could you talk a little about some of them? And, you must be immensely proud, but, there's some big names here. Simon O'Neill, Annalise, Philip Rhodes, it goes on.
19: That's right.
3: And tell us a little more of your work on their professional journeys.
18: Simon was the one she had most to do with, not so much with Annalise or Philip, although they have been involved in a lot of our
19: productions.
18: But Simon came to us when we were in New York in the mid-90s, And he lived with us for a long time while he was studying at Manhattan and Juilliard. Yeah, we've had a fair bit to do with Simon and his development.
19: And he became the family.
3: But these other performers as well, this is the opportunity, the Auckland Opera Studio Productions. This is the opportunity that is two ways in some ways, isn't it? Just a string of names involved in that.
19: Well, I think it is the string.
18: It's a stepping stone scenario. You just have to keep, for young singers, you just have to keep putting stepping stones in front of them whereby they get to where they need to go. And I think that's what we try and facilitate, just providing opportunities, venues, putting them in front of potential patrons, sponsors. It's an ongoing thing.
19: Yeah.
18: And some move, come and go quickly, others, you know, take longer. It's
19: It's a mission, really,
18: isn't
19: it? It's
18: a mission,
19: yes.
3: Francis's technical ability enough to build an opera career, what are the other attributes that are, if not as important, almost as important?
19: Well, very important is to gather good knowledge of about operas.
18: No, well, I mean, look, you've got to have the musical intelligence.
19: Oh yes.
18: And the ones that succeed first in general are ones that have had, apart from having the desire to do it, have a very good understanding of music and practical ability at least
19: languages.
18: And languages, but at least one instrument, piano or flute or horn or something, you know. So that's good. And you've got to have the pipes.
3: Yes, the pipes.
18: You've got to have the pipes.
3: And the discipline and the work ethic, all of these things. And the resilience as well, Francis. Do you find yourself looking now at where some of these careers have gone, whatever the ways they touched Auckland Opera Studio, and just, you know, how do you reflect on it all, Francis? You must be immensely proud.
19: Well, we are really. We're very happy and very proud of it, and we keep in touch with most of them. And they come to us and show us what they've been doing and all this stuff. So it's just.
18: But we're still actively moving ahead. So it's not like we've got a lot of time to be retrospective about things.
19: No, that's right. No.
3: What's the vision behind Opera Gala 2026? How do you go about selecting the repertoire for this year's programme?
19: We look at what hasn't been done lately.
18: Yeah, this repertoire's, you know, pretty grand, frankly. We're putting the grand back into grand opera.
19: Yes.
18: They're all things that these particular singers were aspiring to do, so that was part of it. So, and it's all about giving them a chance to show off what they can do. I mean, I don't think any of them have performed this repertoire in a big venue with orchestra, with massive chorus, like they're doing.
3: Look, let's come back to Francis, your role as artistic director. What are you hoping audiences will take away from this performance?
19: We'd like them to be happy. We'd like them to think that we had not let them down in any way and made it, you know, rough or something like that. Whatever we were building with the right colours and the right energy and the right things like that, you know.
3: Mm. Gala bringing together soloists, choir, children's choir, a full symphony orchestra. I mean, the challenges of coordinating a large-scale production. You must carry much of it in your head, and then that translates to action,
18: Translates to nervousness. then action, then potentially, hopefully, a fantastic result.
19: Yes.
3: How important is Opera Gala as a showcase opportunity for emerging singers?
19: It's everything.
18: I think because it's real. I mean, luckily the bookings are going very well, so they'll be standing up there in front of, you know, 1,300 people alone and doing their thing. It's a big ask. It's quite, you know, it's real.
3: It must be exciting also. It must be a highlight knowing you're about to bring it to the stage, quite literally.
18: It's not that much different than sport, and you never know how the game's going to go until you walk out on stage.
19: Very well said. Yes, right.
3: Francis Wilson there and Stephen Fitzgerald have played the pivotal role in New Zealand opera for over two decades now, nearly two and a half with the Auckland Opera Studio. And established artists and new stars coming together for an opera gala on Sunday night at the Auckland Town Hall. We welcome Ed White now. He is our correspondent in Asia. He works for the Financial Times. He's their China correspondent in Shanghai. Hi, Ed.
20: Good morning, Catherine.
3: Now, what's happening for the city's booksellers in Hong Kong? What are these raids that are happening?
20: Yes, so this now years-long crackdown by Hong Kong security officials and police on the city's bookshops appears to be continuing. Police in Hong Kong on Wednesday raided an independent bookstore in Sham Shui Po in Kowloon, and they arrested the shop's owners, which included two people, a 33-year-old woman, including the 33-year-old woman, Letitia Wong, who is a former pro-democracy city councillor in Hong Kong. This case follows a similar arrest a few weeks back, and this has echoes of the events back in 2015, where a number of bookshop staff in Causeway Bay suddenly disappeared in Hong Kong, and many of them later were extradited to China. In this case, according to the local reports, police said the pair were selling, quote, seditious titles, and that these titles had stoked hatred against Hong Kong, against the Hong Kong judiciary and the Hong Kong law enforcement. Police said they had also received funding from foreign political organisations. This is a very small independent bookstore, but these kinds of allegations are extremely serious in Hong Kong because of the city's national security law. This is that legislation that was put in place first in 2020 after the mass protests in the city the year before that, and they were later expanded in 2024, basically giving police more powers and also stronger penalties over any kind of offences that in the authority

0: since Wednesday. For now, it seems like they've been detained. No one's been able to get in touch with them or people around them. But obviously, a huge amount of concern in the human rights world and sort of democracy world around their safety and also the legal process from here, because under that national security law, the authorities aren't necessarily obligated to provide much in the way of public information about these cases.
1: Okay. Also today, robots in Asia. This is obviously a global story, but are there really rising anxiety in some of some Asian cities? Which ones are particularly seeing fast kind of uptake of robots?
0: Yeah, look, if we're starting in South Korea, we have seen just this week factory workers from Hyundai, from the car maker Hyundai, starting to go or threatening to go on strike over the company's plans to introduce robots, humanoid robots, into its factories. So on Wednesday, workers from Hyundai made this sort of landmark decision to go on strike. They're protesting a decision by the company to increase the use of humanoid robots in the car making operations in Korea. Korea's powerful labor unions do have this long history of threatening to strike over all sorts of issues, you know, most commonly over pay and working conditions. But this appears to be a little bit different. So the workers' concerns were actually sparked back in January when the head of the family, which owns Hyundai, Chung Yu-sun, he unveiled plans to make tens of millions of robots each year. And over time, he said they would put them into the company's factories producing electric vehicles. Now, this was sort of positioned as something that would actually help workers by using robots to do more dangerous work or highly repetitive tasks that aren't ideal for humans. And it was sort of pitched by the Hyundai boss as a move that would basically help Hyundai, help its workers, and also help it, you know, rival some of these new companies in China and also Elon Musk's Tesla group, which are all getting into robotics at the same time. In Korea, the workers haven't really seen it this way. Instead, they've demanded not just more pay at this time, but actually a greater say in the decisions going forward about when robots are actually introduced into the factories and owned by Hyundai and what kind of tasks they would carry out. So this is going to be an interesting case to follow. About 90% of the 40,000 members of the specific Hyundai union voted in favor of industrial action this week. It's not clear whether this will become a full strike. Usually these things do get worked out before that happens, but it looks like in this case it could be not just important for Hyundai business, but kind of an emerging test case over whether workers themselves can have some sort of say in when they would be replaced or the use of robots in their factories.
1: All right. Now, South Korea factory workers are going on strike. Over what?
0: Oh, Catherine, sorry. My notes might have come through slightly in the wrong order.
1: The same issue.
0: Yeah,
1: same issue. Okay.
0: Yeah.
1: Look, let's just pick up then on the speed of uptake. As we said, this is obviously a global issue, but are we seeing, as discussed, are we seeing particularly rapid uptake? And what can workers do? I guess anxiety is one thing, but how much kind of ability to organise or respond do many workers have?
0: Yeah, it's interesting. Like, if you in China, we could look at another example where in places like Shenzhen, you have in southern China this huge technology hub, where a real live issue that's coming into play in the next couple of weeks is how many taxi drivers and delivery drivers are going to be replaced by robo-taxis. So, you know, there are new rules in Shenzhen coming in July 1, which will basically allow driverless taxis to operate across the entire city. This is a huge city, 17 million people. Over the last few years, I think 20 cities in China have been running trials of these robo-taxis, but they've always been in sort of geo-fenced small areas. So that's happened in Shanghai and Guangzhou and Beijing and Wuhan and other places. As time has gone on, the Chinese regulators have become more and more comfortable about these robo-taxis, and they are now sort of seen as kind of part of this broader US-China tech competition. It's an area where China wants to be leading the world, and so they are allowing more and more robo-taxis to be driven on Chinese roads. Shenzhen's kind of at the forefront of this. You're talking about in China something like 7.5 million taxi drivers who are now going to be worried about their jobs. There's another 10 to 15 million scooter drivers who work for the online delivery services. And while it's sort of only early days in terms of robo-taxis, there's at the moment sort of the numbers are still in the

0: thousands. But some of the forecasts are that by, I think as soon as 2035, there will be something like 2 million robo-taxis on China's roads. So already capturing, you know, a quarter of the current taxi market within the next 10 years. And when you've, you know, I've been speaking to taxi drivers about this, and colleagues have been speaking also just in the last few days to taxi drivers in Shenzhen about this as well. And I think there is a lot of fear, you know, these people are already not making that much money. They're under really a lot of pressure from intense competition, the slowing Chinese economy. But in China, where this sort of industry is leading, there's no official labor unions. There's no obvious way to protest changes without getting into trouble. And so you've also got, you know, other problems that are sort of adjacent to this, massive youth unemployment and things. So all of this seems very likely to add pressure to the government, but there isn't a lot of sort of clarity around how they're going to respond.
1: Well, of course, it sits alongside a demographic crisis that's coming as well. And again, this is common across nations, but particularly acute for China. And robots, what I presume are seen as part of the solution to that challenge.
0: Yeah, so I mean, to be honest, we haven't seen the Chinese government talk too much about its exact plans for how it's going to sort of map this all out. But if you look at the working age population, you're exactly right. You have this demographic crisis that's coming. So people aged between 15 and 64, that number has already believed to have peaked at 1 billion in the last sort of 10 years. And then over the next 75 years or so, that's going to fall to 300 million people. We don't really know where those people are going to have jobs in the future. Obviously, industries are going to change. But according to what we're seeing, according to the International Federation of Robotics, China has more than 2 million industrial robots already in operation. This is more than the rest of the world combined, and it's mostly in factories. And so stepping back, basically we're seeing the world changing really rapidly, in that a lot of central government investment is going into robotics, specifically humanoid robotics. So there's a job, robots that are being developed for the purpose of carrying out labor market functions that are currently being done by people. And the debate that sort of seems to be emerging here is really, are robots a threat to jobs, as we've just been talking about with taxi drivers, or actually will they allow China to preserve its dominance over global manufacturing, even as that population starts to rapidly decline and China starts to lose the advantage that it's had from that kind of massive low-cost labor force? And I think that's sort of where the debate is heading. Of course, it's going to be a messy, messy old process going forward, but it does seem that on the one hand, this in the immediate term, got these threats to jobs, but in the long term, actually, the sort of investment that China's putting into robots could actually be of benefit as that sort of demographic decline starts to kick in.
1: Always appreciate it. Thank you so much for your time. Ed White is the Financial Times China correspondent based in Shanghai. Nearly 10 o'clock after RNZ's news bulletin, while we catch up on the latest on that wild weather up and down the Motu. Slow storytelling, I'm calling it. A beautiful film coming to Dock Edge, and the filmmaker Justin Zoris on another bookshop, this one in Nova Scotia.
2: RNZ News at 10. Good morning, I'm Todd Zahner. Some principals say a new test the government wants schools to use is not fit for purpose. They say the SMART tool is not accurate at measuring children's achievement. Gareth Sinton from Douglas Park School in Masterton told 9 to Noon his school is not using the system.
3: It's definitely not ready to use in the way that it's perhaps been sold to us as being ready to use. Ultimately, I don't think it's too much of a blunt measure to say to parents, here's a score, this is how well your child is going. There's more to it than that.
2: Gareth Sinton says the tool's expected to improve as it's fine-tuned. The Education Ministry says the test is a low-stakes assessment to support teachers. Met Service is warning slips could come down as heavy rain continues in the Wellington region. Strong winds have forced the widespread cancellation of flights in and out of the capital, and Cook Strait ferries have also been halted. Met Service meteorologist Braden White says the combination of rain and high winds risks landslips and falling trees.
4: We shouldn't see any of that sort of like flash flooding that we saw recently, but it's just going to be very constant, and the rainfall numbers are going to keep ticking over, start filling up the rivers and saturating soils.
2: And orange rain warnings in place for Wellington, Wairarapa, south of Masterton and the Tararua Range until midnight, while an orange wind warning for Wellington and parts of Marlborough lasts until 7 this evening. Roads are again closed in the South Island due to snow and ice. State Highway 73 between Christchurch and the West Coast is closed between Springfield and Arthur's Pass Village, as is State Highway 8 between Lake Tekapo and Twizel in the Mackenzie Basin. The Transport Agency says there are also multiple warnings in place across other central South Island state highways. Specialist rescue teams are arriving from around the world to help in the aftermath of two huge earthquakes in Venezuela. The twin magnitude 7 quakes struck within 40 seconds of each other yesterday. Authorities say 188 people are known to have died so far. The president of Venezuela's National Assembly, Jorge Rodriguez, says specialist rescue teams from the United States, Mexico, Spain, Qatar, and the United Nations are now on the ground. An advocate for sustainable energy wants more people included in National's policy to promote solar energy. If the party gets back into power, it's promising low-interest loans to help homeowners install solar power. Gareth Williams from the Sustainable Energy Association says businesses and renters are facing the same high electricity costs.
5: It's a great move and very supportive of it, but there are other parts of New Zealand that also need solutions. We've got to bring all New Zealanders along the journey.
2: Just 3% of New Zealand households have solar power. A senior psychologist at the government's boot camp for young offenders quit the role less than 2 months into the start of this year's program. The second intake of 10 young people at the military-style academy began in March and is near the end of the residential phase. Here's political reporter Lillian Hanley.
6: National campaigned on implementing young offender academies last election. It became a government commitment to crack down on youth crime. The current program started with three senior psychologists, but Oranga Tamariki wouldn't confirm if the vacancy from the earlier resignation has been filled. In a statement, Oranga Tamariki told RNZ the program had continuous clinical support and no staffing concerns.
2: Teens graduating from a Hutt Valley youth employment program say they've gained the confidence they need to find work. Youth unemployment is at nearly 15%, roughly three times that of the wider working population. Charity organisation Youth Inspire teaches skills needed for employment, but it's recently been forced to crowdsource because it's lost government funding for its driving school. 18-year-old Ricky Sean Gullival says the 10-week course has given him both retail experience and confidence. King Charles has disclosed he paid $30 million in tax last year, becoming the first monarch to reveal their tax bill. The level of tax paid by the king puts him in the top 100 of British taxpayers. The Prince of Wales declared he paid $18 million in tax over the same period. That's the news.
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8: 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Johnny Barker's directing Baddies, a new family drama described as New Zealand's answer to the Goonies, with crime. And we'll hear about Sofa Sounds, live music in secret spaces. 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
2: Short forecast from Met Service through to midnight tonight. Northland, Auckland and Coromandel, periods of rain with a few heavy falls, easing later today. Bay of Plenty, Waikato, Waitomo, Taupo and Tomaranui, scattered rain, easing to isolated showers this morning. Taranaki and Taihape to Hauriwhenua, Kapiti, occasional rain, gales southeasterlies in exposed places, severe in Taranaki. Gisborne to Wairarapa and also for Wellington, periods of rain, heavy at times, southerly gales in exposed places, severe in Wellington. Buller to Westland and also for Nelson, isolated showers in Nelson and Buller, but fine elsewhere. Gale southeasterlies in exposed places for Grey and Fiordland, easing midday. Marlborough and Canterbury, patchy rain, but more widespread about the east of Marlborough, with snow to 400 metres at first, severe gales southerlies about the Sounds. Otago and Southland, partly cloudy, isolated coastal showers, and at the Chatham Islands, cloudy periods. It's 10:06.
1: Ngamihi Nui, thank you, Todd. You're listening to 9 to Noon with Catherine Ryan on RNZ National. Later, our comedians today, it's Donna Brookbanks and Michelle Acourt. They'll be in about 11:30 with some of the tales from the lighter side of the week. But tough trying to find any at the moment with that abysmal weather out there wreaking havoc, but they'll find something to warm us up and make us laugh. Sports correspondent Sam Ackerman with us also around a quarter to midday. We're bound to be talking a bit more about progress on the Football World Cup, of course, and history beckoning for the Black Caps. They've had a cracking start to the third cricket test. The ANZ Netball Premiership coming to a close this weekend too. The final is up. And a bit after 11, Grant Smithies brings the music today. I'm sure he's got the weather on his mind too. About a quarter to 11, we're in Northland. Peter de Graaf is RNZ's reporter based there. And will catch us up on news from his region. 7 past 10, it is on 9 to noon. In a small town in Nova Scotia, Canada, is a small bookstore that only opens at night, sometimes for a few hours, or whenever the last customer leaves. Justin Zoris passed it one night, light still blazing, long after the town had gone quiet, and he got curious about it. Elizabeth's Books is run by an 83-year-old former seaman, Chris Webb. And as Justin got to know him, he thought he'd love to tell Chris's story. Chris took some convincing, but the result is the film, The Bookstore That Never Sleeps. It's about to have its world premiere at Dock Edge. And Justin Zoris, the filmmaker, is with us in our Auckland studio. Good morning. Nice to meet you.
9: Good morning, Catherine. How are you?
1: Good, thank you. How am I going with your surname?
9: Perfect. You're bang on, so...
1: Who are you as, I guess, a filmmaker? What were you doing when this bookshop and its owner caught your eye?
9: That's a very good question. I mainly do a lot of unscripted and reality TV. That's kind of what I do as my full-time job. And, of course, that takes you all over the world and random pockets of the country. And I found myself in a little small town in Lunenburg, Nova Scotia. It's in the South Shore. And, you know, you work a long day on set. You're working 12-hour days. And, of course, you know, once you're done your day, you want to find, you know, something to eat, maybe a bar to kind of, you know, pull up a seat at. And just as I'm wandering in this small town, not a lot is open except I see kind of this light spilling out on the street. And so, you know, naturally, I'm curious. So I had to go in there and see what it was all about. And sure enough, it was a bookstore. So that's that. The literal light of the store drew me in and kind of connected me to the story.
1: And so it begins.
9: And so it begins.
1: I can't help thinking, what were you doing in Lunenburg that was reality TV? Was it The Real Housewives of Nova Scotia or what?
9: I was actually doing a few shows for the History Channel. So you know, there's a few shows that film out that way. And, you know, for the most part, you know, they, you know, when you're working in this world, you're getting put up in random Airbnbs and motels. So the fact that you can stay in Lunenburg for a stretch of time is a blessing. That's for sure.
1: You've got to describe nice. This place. I'm having sort of any Prue moments, I must admit.
9: Yeah, sure. Yeah. So it's a UNESCO World Heritage Site. It's a small port town. And it's certainly something out of a storybook. When you look at the town itself, it just, you know, the people are fantastic. The houses are colorful. You can walk down the street and see a yellow house, a green house, and a red house. And it just breathes a lot of maritime history. So it's, you know, certainly it's a tourist hotspot. So during the day there, it's hard to find a parking spot, that's for sure. So, you know, when you're actually, you know, in the town and you're there for a period of time, not just a day or a weekend, you sort of get to understand the rhythm of the town. And, you know, certainly it is a bustling daytime town, but at night, not a whole lot on the go. So certainly that's how I got introduced to the bookstore, and that's how I got to meet Chris. And it started off as just, like you said, just a curiosity of just, hey, like, what's up with that bookstore and why is it open at night? And most of the people who I would, you know, say that to would say, oh, that's just Chris. So the moment that you kind of have a person attached to a physical place, you know that there's a story there. So naturally, I had to wander inside.
1: You start chatting to him.
9: Yeah.
1: And I'm sure slow storytelling's not an invented word, but what I love about this film, at a time when we're all scrolling through, you know, short videos and we've got 500 streaming stations, you know, programs coming at us, it's so visual, it's so peaceful, including the way you put it together. We don't have a narrator all over the, you know, all over us from the first few minutes.
9: Sure.
1: So that's one of the things I love about it. I feel like everything just slows down and you get that sense of being in this small town at night and meeting this man. Tell me about the man that you met.
9: Well, first of all, that's so kind. Thank you. I guess I can officially get a poll quote from you. two thumbs up. But yeah, the Chris is someone who is so special and someone that you just absolutely, you would adore the moment that you walk in. And, you know, it kind of speaks to the type of person he is and, you know, how he runs his store. Specifically, when you walk in, he actually has a chair right next to his desk. And so you first put that out there, you know, for, you know, people who, you know, might need to sit down or take a break. But certainly it's an invitation to have a conversation. And so I felt very comfortable in the store, walking inside, sitting down, and just talking to Chris. You know, he kind of gives you the rundown of the store and say, all right, in this aisle is this aisle is that. But then he asks you kind of like what you're passionate about and what you like to read. And then, you know, 2 hours will go by because you're just sitting there in the store talking and you're learning about his life and you're sharing details of your own life. And I think what's so keen, especially, you know, at the age of 83, is that he remembers. So certainly when you walk back in the store for the following, you know, the following week or the following month, he'll ask you about the things that you talked about. So it's such a unique experience. And I think the town is lucky to have a person like Chris.
1: There are, I wrote down how many books, sorry, I won't give away all the details, but there are thousands and thousands of books. Interesting, he's got his own collection, it's 40,000 books.
9: Yes.
1: He's got his own little collection that no one's allowed to buy yet because he's still reading them or intending to. And then they make their way out. And it's organised by sections.
9: Mm.
1: So as a secondhand bookstore itself, would you say actually it's pretty impressive?
9: It's quite impressive. And what's intriguing is that when you go into bookstores now, I feel like you know, would go on your cell phone or a tablet and find out, all right, like what section is this in? Or I'm looking for like a romance book or a horror book. And the fact that you can go in there and say, hey, I'm looking for something like this. And, you know, he'll know by memory where that book is. Or if he doesn't have that book, he'll say, I'll order it for you and I'll bring it in. And what's lovely is that he actually won't charge like, you know, a fee. He'll find the book. He'll kind of go out of his way on his own time and will order that book and it'll be there for when you're in next. So I think when I told him I was coming out this way, you know, he says, hey, when you get back, I have these books for you. So although he's excited about the film, he's more excited for me to get back in the actual store to have this book exchange, you know. So
1: is there a roly ladder? I always think secondhand bookstores need a roly ladder so that you have to climb all the way up to health and safety.
9: Yeah, I think for him it might not be great, but it's like it has this old timey feel to the store, and I think that's kind of what we capture in the film as well. Kind of these like slow creaking of the floorboards. You know, not much has changed since he first went inside the store about 20 years ago. So it kind of speaks to you know, how this store has sort of stood the testament of time.
1: It takes time also to learn his story, one suspects, and. This is the thing about bookstores, especially secondhand bookstores. I mean, they are all about people. The mm-hmm. people coming in and the people who are there who love providing this service to a community. Tell me a little bit more about why he only opens at night.
9: That is a very good question. And I hope I tackle that in the film. But I think what is also kind of really key to speak about is that in this store, you know, when you're standing in the store and looking outside, you can actually see two bookstores across the street. So on this one street in this town, there's three bookstores, and two are open during the day and one is open at night. So certainly he capitalizes on the evening business because the other two aren't open, but certainly during the day he misses out. And of course, there's a lot of tourist traffic in the town that goes into the other two stores. But, you know, his preference of working at night, he had a long life at sea. And so I think he enjoyed the night watches at sea and where he would stay up and read. And it sort of, you know, that sort of developed his, you know, his night owl tendencies for sure. But then when he came to the town, I think it was he decided to work at the store and, you know, to be open at night so we can have these one-on-one interactions with people who walk in. He also is agoraphobic, so he doesn't like a lot of crowds. So, you know, he may have picked the worst place to set up a bookstore because there's so much tourism in this town. But that said, he really enjoys it when there's, you know, a handful of people in the store and he can really sit down, chat with them, learn about them, and share their love of books. So I think that's kind of how he prefers to run his business. It may not be the most financially viable option, but it works for him. And I think that's what makes him special and this store very special.
1: He must be slightly nervous that this film is going to bring a whole horde of people coming through at night, because he really is most comfortable just with a small number of people.
9: We had a conversation about that. Yeah. And we also talked about screening the film. He wants to attend the screening, and I think he's quite content not attending, but certainly he's telling folks about it as they come in the actual store. And I've gotten a whole slew of messages on Facebook and Instagram from customers who have said, hey, like we went in the store and Chris told us about the documentary, and wow, this place is special, and thank you, and when's the film out? So it's certainly having an effect.
1: It's also such a physical face-to-face, or not necessarily face-to-face, side-by-side sometimes.
9: Mm.
1: I had a wonderful parenting commentator who always said, have your difficult conversations with your teenage boys in particular in the car, because you don't make eye contact, you're side-by-side. And sometimes difficult conversations are best had without that physical intensity, but you're in the same space.
9: Yes.
1: And that occurs to me happening here as well. It's a physical space. There's something else everybody's doing, so there's a reason to be there. There's no pressure, but there's no question that he would have, you know, conversations, quite deep conversations with people. He said he'd listen often, wouldn't try and solve their problems, he'd listen. But he also seems to be a man who's clearly had his own in life. And how much of that did he share with you?
9: He shared quite a bit, and I guess the difficulty about interviewing Chris is that you know, I feel like he wants to talk about other people. He doesn't love to talk about himself. And, of course, that speaks to the person that he is. So he speaks a lot to the town, the previous proprietor of the store, you know, life at sea. And I think that was kind of, as we're structuring the documentary, we want to make sure that we're including all this stuff. You know, we can't just, you know, just say, hey, it's a bookstore open at night, it's quirky, and the film's 5 minutes, and that's it. But we really wanted to, you know, have Chris in his own words, you know, share, you know, what he loves about this place. And I think that's what you see through the lens of the documentary, is that you're sharing, you know, in his own words, as he's kind of somewhat the narrator of the film. So so I felt that those conversations came naturally when he was sharing his passions. But of course, you know, me being a customer and, you know, having to sit down and talk about some, you know, difficult circumstances that, you know, Chris went through, such as, you know, his mental health and loss, you know, those were hard. And I think it was because we had to switch gears, you know, but certainly it was something that, you know, he was definitely, he saw the bigger picture and thought that, you know, this was a good idea to kind of share his story, and that although he can only help people coming into the store one at a time, he feels that with a film like this, he could, you know, help quite a lot more. So so we got there, but, you know, it was certainly, you know, having that odd gear shift of, you know, one day I'm a customer, and then the very next day I'm a filmmaker. So so once we got through that, it was all clear sailing. So.
1: He's clearly a very intelligent man, a very well-read man, all those thousands and, you know, thousands of books, and he's making his way through quite a few of them. Of course, he wasn't the founder of the bookstore, and I'm really interested in how he came to be working there.
9: Yes.
1: At Elizabeth Books, right. The hint's in the name.
9: Yes, so if you couldn't tell, the previous provider's name was Elizabeth, and that's why the store is named Elizabeth Books. And when Chris, when he went to the store for the first time, it was actually called the Attic Owl. That was the original name of the store. And Elizabeth was the proprietor of the store. And so I think when Chris arrived in this town after a long life at sea, the bookstore is only maybe 100 feet from the shore. So it's very, very much, you know, the closest connection from the water, you know, to land is this bookstore. So I think, you know, while Chris was kind of closing, you know, no pun intended, the chapter of his sea life, that he would kind of pursue his next best passion, which was books and reading. So I think he too came in as a customer and, you know, just shared his love of books and then ended up working there part time. And then, you know, soon, you know, after a few years, he, you know, now runs the actual store. So it's interesting how the store is a beacon. It was a beacon for me as someone who came in to make a film about it, but it was a beacon for him as well. So, and I think I can speak for a lot of folks where it's a beacon for them too.
1: We won't give away the details of one of the more poignant moments in the film, but, you know, suffice to say, near the end of Elizabeth's life, it was just clear how important he was as a friend to her, right? And there's the lovely moment that we will leave that perhaps sets Chris's future for him. But you know, what did you come away from meeting him and knowing him? There's just a certain for someone who, you know, admits I have mild agoraphobia, I don't like to be around people, and you know, is honest about some of his challenges, there is a remarkable kind of calmness and peace about him.
9: Yeah, it's you know, I think he's lived quite an extraordinary life, and I think when people come in, you know, to the store and they speak to Chris, you know, you sense that peace, and he can kind of sense that vibe from you as well. I think when we were having discussions about, you know, making the documentary, again, it was a bit of a long road where, you know, he wasn't really interested or, you know, didn't want to talk about himself for a long period of time. But one thing that we sort of connected over was loss. And so, you know, I've lost my mom and about 10 years ago, and it's something that I deal with on a day-to-day basis. And of course, you know, after sharing that with Chris, as I sat down in the chair next to his desk, you know, he shares that he misses his mom too. And so it's sort of a thing of hearing him, you know, after all those years, there's a major age gap between Chris and I, and the fact that, you know, he still, you know, misses his mom, and that's how we sort of, you know, connected. It was almost therapeutic, and for us, I think that's sort of what created this bond and kind of gave us the green light to make the actual film, is that, you know, this place, you know, is a living tribute to people who we miss. And I think that's a conversation that a lot of people don't necessarily have out loud. I think there's a lot of weight that we all deal with and carry, and there's baggage and this at the other. But, you know, when we're talking about grief and loss, you know, like, what do we do in our day-to-day lives to tribute those who we miss? And I think Chris does a excellent example of, you know, turning the store into a tribute to a friend who passed away.
1: Justin Zorris is our guest on his film, The Bookstore That Never Sleeps. It's about to have its premiere, world premiere at Dock Edge. You're listening to 9 to Noon with Catherine Ryan on RNZ National. Just for the actual sort of storytelling itself, let's come back to Lunenburg itself. Mm. What is its history? I mean, it was the colours on all these beautiful historic buildings that so capture you, but what is the history that, you know, that it carries?
9: Well, the big thing is that it's kind of known for the Blue Nose 2, which is a schooner, and it's kind of a very, you know, important ship in Canada. So it was actually built in that town, and it's so popular that it's actually on our dime, our 10-cent coin. So when people don't know where Lunenburg is, I just say, you know, if you kind of grab some change and kind of fiddle around in your hand, like, that's the schooner there.
1: Yeah. But, was there a big ship-making kind of base there? Was it all?
9: Yeah. So there was a lot of shipbuilding that went on there. Even to this day, there's certainly quite a lot of, you know, some ship activity in terms of, you know, catching lobster and other types of fish as well. So it definitely has a rich maritime history, and because it's a, you know, UNESCO World Heritage Site, you know, it's kept its pristine, you know, look and feel. So the town very much looks and feels like it did long ago, and I think that's kind of what captures the appeal for people that want to visit this actual town.
1: And what is your own background in filmmaking? You mentioned that you do the sort of reality TV series stuff.
9: Correct.
1: And non-scripted stuff these days. You know, has that long been the career, or was that a pivot from something else?
9: Oh gosh, I think I started in film when I was 15. So I started, getting coffee for folks on set, and kind of worked my way up. And I've held kind of a variety of jobs and roles, and I sort of just landed into reality TV and unscripted. So I've been doing that for the last about 8 to 10 years or so. as a director and producer in that world.
1: What's the key to that? Because it's the Kusavok Island I'm reading about. It's one of History Channel's most highly rated series.
9: Correct, yeah.
1: And what's in the water with it, if you like, with this kind of story?
9: What's happening up there? Yeah, I think a lot of it is that there's many stories out there in the reality world, in the unscripted world, in the sense of there are some that are based, you know, on, you know, treasure hunting. There are some that are, hey, let's lock a bunch of people in a room and hopefully at the end of it, there's a marriage, you know. So there's certainly a lot of different types on that spectrum. But I feel it all really boils down to what you're passionate about. And I think that passion, I think that gets people excited. And I think that gets people to tune in. If you're watching a bunch of people on the screen and they're not passionate about what they're doing, it's kind of boring. So I feel that skill has sort of carried through the unscripted work, through the reality work, into documentary. And this is actually my first film, so I'm 38, a bit late in the game. But it's certainly a thing where I kind of used my skill set as a producer and director to make this doc. And it's more or less the same thing. You're sitting down in front of regular folks and you're just trying to draw out a story.
1: Thank you, Justin Zouras. The film is The Bookstore That Never Sleeps. It's about to have its world premiere at Dock Edge. And if you go to our webpage, rnz.co.nz/9toNoon, click on the link that is there next to this story. You can find out more about it, and I no doubt about other docs coming to Dock Edge as well. It is 28 minutes past 10. Todd Zahner has our headlines.
2: Thank you, Catherine. Thousands of people are without power as gale force winds, heavy rain and snow lash parts of the country. Some principals say a new test the government wants schools to use is not fit for purpose. Specialist rescue teams from around the world have arrived to help in the aftermath of Venezuela's huge earthquakes. An oncologist says bowel cancer screening needs to reflect the growing number of cases in young people. And the US Secretary of State has pushed back and claims Iran could control the Strait of Hormuz. Those are the headlines. 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
1: 29 past 10, there's a lot of feedback from you on our first story this morning about the new testing tool, or rather, it's a testing and reporting tool called SMART, which the ministry tells us is just part of the assessments that, of course, teachers should be doing. This is for years 3 to 10. We talked to a couple of primary principals who are not using the tool at all. Some of the concerns have been raised that because it uses AI and has come from Australia, it needs a lot of local data to build up, they tell us, before it's going to reduce the issues that they've had with it. For example, giving a couple of students the same results based on word length. Deeper analysis said those two pieces of work were quite significantly different. So let's have a look at some of your feedback on the story. Sue says tests in education have three main types. PATs are diagnostic and ongoing tests are formative. Summative tests are for assessment at the end of the module or term or topic. The current testing regime appears to muddle the three. Another says, I find it interesting that principals are concerned about the assessment methods and tools and results from children in schools. I know of a principal who regularly changed the PAT achievement levels of the lower achieving students in order to make it look as if the child in the school were getting better results than they actually were. Goodness. Another says, as a parent, I'm totally frustrated and dismayed by what your interviewees are saying. I want teachers to give me all the information, not treat me as if I'm too stupid to cope with understanding what a test result is saying. They need to stop being a barrier, be more open to change, and not be so nationalistic about which tool is best. However, someone else says, this is not, as you call it, a philosophical argument. The master and principal was trying to discuss the purpose of an assessment What teachers need is a formative assessment regime that supports their teaching and professional judgment and is an important element of formative assessment. The introduction of this new tool seems like another attempt to teacher-proof education. If doctors or lawyers were having the impositions on their practice that there are for teachers, they would refuse to give away their professional autonomy. These two thoughtful professionals demonstrate what is needed in the profession. Couple more. We've got two primary age children, and I think schools are missing that parents don't understand reporting. They're using level numbers without explaining them, and we're wanting clearer reporting. Maybe their individual curra and individual teacher reporting is being done well, but consistency is the key. Goodness, there's more to go as well. I will endeavour to get to that later in the hour. Soon we will be welcoming our book reviewer. A bit later we will be in Northland catching up with news there from RNZ's reporter Peter de Graaf. But first, it's just a little crush.

0: Rush by Jennifer Page, 25 minutes to 11 on 9 to noon. Quentin Johnson, good morning to you.
1: Good morning.
0: You have been reading The Realm of Ice and Sky, which feels particularly appropriate given the weather up and down the country today, particularly the ice bit. This is by Buddy Levy.
1: Yep. He's written a number of books, sort of adventure books, really. It's non-fiction. And some of them have been set up in the polar regions, and this one, that's where this one is. And it's about polar airships. And actually, the best description of what this book's about, because it's a little bit complicated, a little bit, is something he says in the epilogue. And he says, the polar airship age was an age of heroes, and the men who flew airships in the Arctic between 1906 and 1928, aeronauts Walter Wellman, Rale Amundsen, Umberto Nobile, were the equivalent of the first astronauts. They were often treated as such, garnering international fame, ticker tape parades, sometimes financial reward, occasional controversy, and polar exploration immortality. So this is about airships. We're talking about, there's a number of names for them, dirigibles. A lot of people think of them as zeppelins. So they're big bags of air, really. Not air, they're bags of hydrogen, which is very flammable. So in the start of this, these guys they built their airships and they went up to get to the North Pole. The first guy's a guy called Walter Wellman. He has four goes at it. He's an American entrepreneur and journalist. And he doesn't make it. There's four times he has to turn back. The next one is Rale Amundsen, who's the famous Norwegian explorer who did get to the South Pole by foot. And he manages to make it in his airship called the Norge. And inside that, in that airship, there's in the what they call the control car, which is the gondola at the bottom of it where all the crew are. In his expedition, Amundsen's expedition, was an Italian Air Force general and engineer called Umberto Nobile. And he is the one who does the last expedition that is dealt with in this book, which is this huge airship called the Italia. And I'll concentrate on this one. So he heads off for the North Pole with 16 members of the crew in this control car at the bottom. So there's engineers and there's mechanics and there's telegraph operators and there's a couple of generals and a professor. They set off, they get to the North Pole after a few sort of aborted attempts, but they get there. They drop the Italian flag on the North Pole, and on the way back, they start to descend. Because these things, these airships, are amazingly dangerous, it seems to me. I mean, anything can set them off. I wrote down at the start of this, I thought, okay, what could go wrong? It could ice up. They get hailstorms. This is in the polar ridges. There's these huge polar winds blasting away. You get lightning strikes. You get ice shards thrown from the propeller. The sun's too hot. The hydrogen expands. Anyway, so what happens is that they're belting along and they suddenly start to descend. They're not quite sure why they are. It might be snow, there might be human error, but it crashes into this giant ice floe. The control car, where everybody is, splits apart. 10 of them fall out onto this ice floe with equipment and luckily an emergency radio. 6 of them still manage to stay on board, but because it's now lighter, the Italia, this large airship, then starts to ascend again. It ascends up and up and up.
0: With someone still on board, or were they?
1: 6 people on board.
0: Still on board.
1: And they never find them.
0: Just like a balloon going at a kid's birthday party.
1: Yep. And it just vanishes and they never find them. So this main part of the story and the exciting part of this story is how these 10 guys, there's actually one of them dies in the fall, survive on this ice floe because the ice floe is breaking up bit by bit. Luckily, they've got a tent. Nobile, who's the very admirable head of this expedition, has got a broken leg, broken arm, broken ribs and a head wound, but he's still running the expedition. He's an amazing guy. And they managed to shoot a small polar bear. They've got polar bears on there as well, with a revolver, and get meat from the polar bear. Meanwhile, they try to send out messages with this emergency radio. They don't know if people are receiving these messages or not. They actually are. And so this huge international expedition with the Americans, the Norwegians, the Russians, could go and try and find them. And in fact, it's on the relief expedition, the rescue expedition that Amundsen leads to find his former colleague. It's when Amundsen vanishes. He and his plane vanishes, and I don't think they ever find him either.
0: This, I mean, it's a wonderful book. You will tell me how well it's written, but I'm amazed it hasn't been a film. I mean, is this story well known?
1: No, I never heard of this before.
0: And who knew about airships. I mean, I'm like you. I wouldn't be getting into one for love nor money, let alone heading over the Arctic in them.
1: I know. There's
0: but
1: so many
0: I suppose
1: things go
0: at
1: wrong.
0: The time, when you're trying to work out how to get from A to B in this kind of still rather unexplored part of the world, someone had a bright idea.
1: That's the point of it. I mean, people looked at airplanes. You know, this starts in 1912, so airplanes are still in their infancy. They looked at airplanes and they thought, well, they're pretty dangerous. These airships look better. I mean, they float along and there's other states.
0: It's a dirigible. What a wonderful, wonderful
1: dirigible word.
0: Dirigible.
1: Yeah. Because everyone who thinks of dirigible or that sort of thing, what the first thing I think of is the Hindenburg disaster, which is all caught
0: on. Well, I don't. I think of it as some kind of an insult. You kind of
1: Oh, do you?
0: Yes, you badly behaved dirigible, you. It's just a wonderful word. Anyway, back to the story. It's an incredible story in terms of how it's written and told by your author.
1: It's very good. There's no fat on it at all. It just belts along. He's a good, you know, he's written, as I say, about 8 or 9 books, some of them about exploration and in this area, but some of them, he writes one about the life of Daniel Boone, the American frontiersman. So he writes it really well. I enjoyed it a lot. And it's, as I say, it's an area that I don't think many people know about.
0: Yeah. Very good. Thank you. Quentin Johnson has reviewed The Realm of Ice and Sky by Buddy Levy, published by Macmillan. It costs $38. 19 minutes to 11. A lot of feedback from you on that first story this morning about the new reporting tool called SMART. 30 or 40% of schools, I think, are using it. Some of the feedback, both at primary and secondary level, from some of the teacher unions anyway, is that there are glitches, to put it mildly, and one of the issues is that it will need time to build up local data points from local students. We heard from two primary teachers who are declining to use it, saying apart from anything else, it's not necessary given the other assessment and reporting options they have. Some more from you. Debbie says, these educators will be anti any new initiatives this government introduces in education. Our reading and math stats on children were appalling, and that's a fact. Things had to change, including information to parents. Another says, as a retired principal, I agree with your guest this morning. The New Zealand PAT tests are highly regarded assessment internationally and provide teachers and parents with a rich source of information about a child's current learning, their next learning steps, and it links to resources to support their learning. I couldn't help thinking that paying millions to an Australian provider for the SMART tool reminds me of the NovaPay debacle. And perhaps one more. This is focusing on the curriculum itself. These changes to the curriculum aren't needed. The problem with our education system is we're still trying to recover from the national standards damage that was done when the last national government was in. That is from a former teacher in Christchurch. Thank you. We always appreciate your feedback. 9 to noon@rnz.co.nz or text to 2101. They're all read, whether or not we have a chance to read them out. In a moment to Northland we go, but via Manchester and the band James.

0: That is the Manchester band James with Sometimes. And James play in Auckland on the 15th of October at the Civic Theatre. Get yourself along if you're enjoying that. 14 minutes to 11. Peter de Graaf is RNZ reporter based in Kirikiri covering Northland. Kia ora, Peter.
1: Kia ora, Catherine.
0: Now, homelessness, an issue right around the motu, but what is happening in your patch in particular that you want to talk about today?
1: Yes, yeah, so according to the last official count, there's 237 people living rough in Whangarei. So that's people mostly in cars and tents. It doesn't count the people who are living in derelict buildings or sleeping on their mates' couches. But I thought the really shocking part of that is that 75 of those 237 people are aged 65 or over. You know, it's bad enough being homeless when you're young, of course, but you know, can you imagine being 70, sleeping in your car on a winter's night, you know, with all the aches and pains you get with age, even in a proper bed? Now, I spoke to Carol Peters. She's a long-time housing advocate in Whangarei, and she expects this, unfortunately, to get worse because housing for many elderly people, she says, is increasingly precarious. And this is because there's more and more people who are still renting when they reach retirement age, you know, due to housing unaffordability. And then suddenly they find themselves on a fixed income, but with costs that keep going up. You know, just look at food, fuel and power in the past year. And that can get to a point where they just can't keep paying the rent anymore. Now, Peter says this is not unique to Northland, but this region does have some of the lowest incomes in the country, alongside some quite high costs. So, for example, the far north up here has some of the highest power prices in New Zealand. Now, add to that, there's a real shortage of suitable housing, very little in the way of affordable one or two bedroom homes, just not the kind of thing the private market seems to build. And of course, you remember last year, Kāinga Ora had that big reset and they shelved most of their Northland housing developments. Now, luckily, community housing providers and iwi are stepping into that gap and they've got some really big and positive projects going on. But yeah, will that be enough? Don't know.
0: It is one of the fastest growing areas of homelessness.
1: And it's tragic.
0: Yeah, more and more people are getting to retirement age without their own home, and tenuous, as we say, the renting can be, and all the expenses going up. Is there any initiative, particular initiative in this part of the country to try and help? As you said, there's the government's temporary accommodation service. Is there anyone else who's trying to reach out?
1: There's some of the iwi health providers are working on some really quite large and exciting projects. I can think of one in Kaikohe, a couple there actually. In Kawakawa, there is a lot happening. So probably that's where the hope lies, in groups like that, building, you know, the housing, those one to two bedroom units, which are so hard to find, and they are building those in particular, and setting affordable rents. So, yeah.
0: Now, the Temporary Accommodation Service, the government agency, actually relates to your next story, which is people homeless after the storm a few months back.
1: Yeah, people may remember that whole series of devastating storms that hit in late summer. They were rolling in about once a fortnight at one point. Now, the first of those hit the east coast just north of Whangarei, and the rainfall was just astounding. So there's one spot near Whangarudu, and they recorded 2 months' worth of rain in a two-hour period. So, of course, rain like that flooded lots of homes, destroyed roads and bridges. But, you know, it's probably faded from most people's memories now, except it turns out that some people still haven't been able to go home. This is after 5 months. Now, I caught up with some of them last Friday, where they are staying at Ngāti Waimarae in Naiatonga. Now, this is a tiny settlement about 50 kilometres north of Whangarei. And this marae, along with lots of others up and down the coast, was a kind of a safe haven during the storm. So it was packed out with stranded travellers and locals flooded out of their homes. And these five people still staying at the marae, they haven't gone home because their homes just don't exist anymore. They were, you know, either wrecked or swept away. Now, the marae has allowed them to stay as long as they need to. They've brought in camper vans for them to sleep in, and put most of their regular events on hold so these displaced whānau can feel like it's their own home. And the Marae is also trying, along with Ngāti Wai Trust Board, to help these people move back to their own land. But they're caught in a kind of bureaucratic trap at the moment. So there is, as you mentioned, the Temporary Accommodation Service. They can provide cabins after natural disasters. But one of the conditions of getting a cabin like that, they have to be hooked up to power and wastewater systems. And before the flood, these folk all lived off-grid with solar power and composting toilets. And yeah, the cost of bringing mains power out to their properties is just astronomical. So in the meantime, they are being very well looked after and they're grateful for that, but they're also aching to go home to their own land.
0: Indeed. Indeed. Okay, now, absolutely ludicrous it's being described as. What is happening with the availability of meth pipes being available in shops?
1: Yep, crazy.

0: more than happy to sell me a meth pipe. Then I went to Kerikeri, not usually a town associated with meth use, and that was even worse. So there, all three $2 shops, a vape store and a combined dairy vape shop, sold meth pipes. Now, sometimes they are kept in cabinets, but usually they're just on the counter. So, you know, sometimes next to children's novelty items or lollies.
1: Is it legal to provide this product?
0: A good question, right? And you'd think the answer would be straightforward, but it's not. So I asked police and the Far North District Council. They told me it's legal because under the Misuse of Drugs Act, it's only an offence to be in possession of one of these meth pipes if you're actually using it to smoke meth. And if you walk into these shops and ask them, hey, what are these pipes for? You'll get all sorts of answers, sometimes quite comical. You know, so I've heard they're decorative ornaments, they're used for inhaling herbs. And the best one of all, they are vases for very, very tiny flowers. So, but anyway, I also asked the Drug Foundation and Customs, and they both told me that importing and selling meth pipes is illegal. And that's under a different piece of law called the Misuse of Drugs Prohibition of Utensils Notice. And to back that up, Customs last year seized about 37,000 drug utensils at the border, mostly meth pipes. And so far this year, they've seized another 31,000. So, yeah, is it legal or not to rock into your cornered area and buy a meth pipe? It just seems to depend on who you ask.
1: Now, a lot of shock, goodness, another mill closure, is it? I think this one had been flagged, but this has such an impact on local towns, this time Kaitaia, yeah?
0: Absolutely. Now, this is just the news Kaitaia didn't want to hear. So last time we talked about this, Kaitaia's got two timber mills and their Japanese owner wanted out, had put them both up for sale. And unfortunately, on Wednesday, the 60-odd workers there at the Northern Mill, which is the smaller of the two, were told a buyer had not been found and the company planned to close it down. So that is now under consultation. So pretty devastating, obviously, for Kaitaia because between them, these two mills have about 200 staff, and that makes them the town's biggest employer after the hospital. Now, there is some hope, though, because we're told discussions with potential buyers of the other mill are ongoing. We don't know who the current front-runner is to buy the tri-board mill, but one of the contenders is a businessman who has very strong links to Kaitaia, and he may be quite well-known to Auckland listeners. So the name Wayne Brown may well ring a bell. And it is worth pointing out, if he does buy it, it'll be as a private investor, not as the mayor of Auckland.
1: Goodness. So, interesting story, though, right?
0: It is. Just going to wait and see if he's going to come riding to the rescue.
1: When is crunch time on any, you know, on any rescue buyout, as you say?
0: So we don't know that. We do know that consultation on the closure of the other mill, the Northern Mill, that starts on July the 8th and closes on the 16th. Yeah, as for the sale of the other mill, it's just a case of wait and see.
1: All right. Now, what has a Northland woman been doing to tackle thousands of moth plants and why?
0: Yes, she's made quite an extraordinary effort. So people like to talk about the winterless north. Now, it's a slight overstatement, but it is very mild. And the downside of that is that we're probably the weed capital of New Zealand. And one of these weeds is especially nasty. Moth plant, also known as kapok vine. You won't have it in your garden, Catherine, because it only grows in the frost-free parts of the country. But what this does, it smothers native trees and shelter belts, and it produces this toxic sap, which makes your skin itch like crazy, and it can blind you if you're unlucky enough to get it in your eyes. So very nasty. Now, the Regional Council has just announced the winner of its first Northland-wide moth plant competition. Now, this is aimed at teams, but the winner by a country mile was a woman who single-handedly hunted down and pulled up 11,168 moth plant vines in a three-month period. It's an extraordinary number. So big shout out to champion weedbuster Aroha Chase from Pakaraka.
1: How did she count down to the last one? You know when you're counting something and you forget where you were and then you start again?
0: Be terrible, wouldn't it?
1: Yeah. She must have had a little manual counter with her.
0: I think so.
1: How did she do it without getting the reaction that this horrid plant gives?
0: Oh, you have to glove up. You glove up, you put on long sleeves, long trousers, and you know, you just make
1: get
0: sure
1: into
0: you
1: it.
0: Don't get that. Yeah.
1: Indeed. Well, look, that's a real

0: achievement and a real actual service to give, to be honest.
1: It certainly is.
0: Tell me about the Rumble and Russell.
1: Yep, so this is possibly Northland's biggest sporting event of the whole year. It is happening tomorrow at the Russell Rugby Grounds. And this is when the New Zealand parliamentary rugby team takes on the Russell Invitational 15 for the highly coveted Capital Cup. So there's a few well-known politicians are expected to take part. They include Shane Jones. Now, whether he's actually going to play or not, we'll see tomorrow. Pēni Henare, Mark Mitchell, Grant McCallum. And the Russell team, they're fielding a suspicious number of ex-All Blacks. I'm sure they can't all be from Russell. So they include Ian Jones, Renee Ranger, Tane Randall. And this event is a fundraiser for the charity Rugby for Life. They support grassroots and community rugby around the country. Now, the Russell supporters, they tell me that if their team retains the cup tomorrow, the parliamentarians have promised to move the capital back to Russell, where it originally was. So I don't know. I don't know if that's a true story or just pre-game trash talk, but
0: politicians are always looking for a diversion to whatever else is going on in
1: Indeed,
0: their lives.
1: And this is a good one.
0: Indeed.
1: Yep,
0: what's the history of it then? How far back does it go, do you know? It
1: goes back 3 or 4 years. And started by Rugby for Life as a fundraiser. And just a great day in Russell.
0: Yeah. I'm just wondering some of the fitness levels and experience comparisons. Mind you, it's got a fine history, the parliamentary rugby team.
1: It does. I know that some of the MPs, I spoke to a few of them yesterday, and they were a little nervous about this. Doing what they can to prepare, but
0: good warm-ups, guys. Good warm-ups, plenty of liniment.
1: That's right, stretch.
0: And maybe a good sort of substitution system where you're allowed to come off after 10 minutes.
1: I think so.
0: Take a breather. Hope it goes well and plenty of funds are raised. Thank you very much. Peter de Graaf is RNZ's reporter based in Northland. He's based in Kerikeri, covering Northland. It is nearly 11 o'clock. RNZ's latest news bulletin, catching you up on everything you need to know about the weather. Of course, that's updating online all the time at rnz.co.nz as well. That and other news. Then we'll be into the music again. I'm not sure how it's going in Nelson. I know certainly Blenheim and the Sounds are getting that wind at the moment. Grant Smithies will catch us up on the weather and the music after 11. Our comedians will find something to laugh about on a day like this. They always do. And sport also, Sam Ackerman, plenty on his agenda today too. 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
2: RNZ News at 11 o'clock. Good morning, Atamarie, I'm Evie Ashton. Thousands of people are without power as gale force winds, heavy rain and snow lash parts of the country. The winds are also causing major travel disruption. Wellington Airport says it has widespread flight cancellations, while Cook Strait ferries are also staying docked. About 3,500 Powerco customers across the North Island have no electricity. Most of them are in Taranaki, Manawatu and Whanganui. More than 500 Wellington electricity customers also lost power around 7 o'clock this morning. Back at Wellington Airport, passenger Jack was supposed to be heading to Auckland for work.
3: By the sounds of it, we're going to have to take a bus to Auckland, which is a little bit of a longer trip, which I'm not looking forward to, but optimistic at the same time.
2: Jack says it's frustrating, but anyone who lives in Wellington has to accept weather delays. Specialist rescue teams from around the world have arrived in Venezuela to help in the aftermath of two huge earthquakes. Authorities say 188 people are known to have died so far, although it's feared the death toll will be much higher. The president of Venezuela's National Assembly, Jorge Rodriguez, says specialist teams from the United States, Mexico, Spain, Qatar and the United Nations are now on the ground. The UN humanitarian chief, Tom Fletcher, gave this update to the BBC.
4: We've been working through the day to mobilise already 12 urban search and rescue teams, mobilised from all over the world. We've got offers coming in from Russia, China and beyond, and they'll be hitting the ground overnight and starting to pull bodies from the rubble.
2: Tom Fletcher says it's one of the biggest relief operations being run in a long time. Some principals say a new test the government wants schools to use isn't fit for purpose. They say the SMART tool isn't accurate at measuring children's achievement. Gareth Sinton from Douglas Park School in Masterton told 9 to Noon his school isn't using the system. He thinks it's too much of a blunt measure and doesn't think it's ready to use. However, he says the tool is expected to improve as it's fine-tuned. The Education Ministry says the test is a low-stakes assessment to support teachers. An oncologist says bowel cancer screening needs to reflect the growing number of cases in young people. New research published in the New Zealand Medical Journal found half of those with early onset bowel cancer had waited more than 6 months for a diagnosis, while a third were misdiagnosed. Study author Chris Jackson says some people are being diagnosed at a very late stage. He says 7% of under 50-year-olds referred for colonoscopies are being turned down.
5: There's a subtle barrier to investigation in younger people. Bowel cancer is often thought of as a disease of old people, but it's just not. Increasingly, it's a disease of younger people, and it's going up by 3% per year in that group.
2: Dr. Jackson says there needs to be a commitment to longer-term health funding to provide the increased screening needed. The UN Shipping Agency has paused its programme to oversee hundreds of ships transiting the Strait of Hormuz after a cargo vessel reported it had come under attack. Two US officials speaking anonymously claim Iran fired on the vessel. The BBC's Sebastian Usher reports.
6: The operation to evacuate vessels that have long been stranded at the Strait of Hormuz has been underway since the deal struck by the US and Iran last week. It's helped bring oil prices back down to pre-war levels, but now it's been temporarily halted. The International Maritime Organization says it needs to reconfirm that safety guarantees are in place after a cargo vessel reported being hit by a projectile. It was sailing close to the Omani coast when it happened. That route has been offered by Oman as an alternative to the one that's been reopened by Tehran.
2: And the United States has paved the way for the deportation of 350,000 people from Haiti and more than 6,000 Syrians. The decision, backed by all Supreme Court conservative justices, overrules lower courts, which have stopped the Trump administration from stripping the immigrants of a temporary legal humanitarian status. The Supreme Court says the government's actions are not subject to judicial review, a decision that could doom all further legal challenges. That's the news. Koina ngā pitupitu kōrero. A short forecast is next.
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2: Forecast from Met Service to midnight tonight. Northland, Auckland and Coromandel. Rain at times, some heavy, easing later. Bay of Plenty, Waikato, Waitomo, Taupo and Taumarunui. Scattered rain, easing to isolated showers this morning. Taranaki and from Taihapetu, Horowhenua, Kapiti Coast. Occasional rain, gale southeasterlies in exposed places, but severe in Taranaki. Gisborne to Wairarapa, also for Wellington. Some rain, heavy at times. Southerly gales in exposed places and severe in Wellington. From Buller to Westland, also for Nelson. Isolated showers in Nelson and Buller, but fine elsewhere. Gale southeasterlies in exposed places from Grey to Fiordland, easing at midday. Marlborough and Canterbury, patchy rain, but more widespread about the east of Marlborough, with snow to 400 metres at first. Severe gale southerlies about the Sounds. Otago and Southland, some cloud, isolated coastal showers. And at Rerekahu, Chatham Islands, cloudy spells. The time is 6 minutes past 11. We'll have news headlines on the half hour.
0: Yamihi Nui, thank you very much for that, Evie. You're listening to 9 to Noon with Catherine Ryan on RNZ National. About half past 11, Michelle Acourt. And who's with Michelle today? It is Donna Brookbanks. They will be perhaps making their way into the Tamaki Makaurau studio, or perhaps not. It is just wild, the weather up and down the country at the moment. Sports, Sam Ackerman's with us around a quarter to midday. And in the mighty Nelson, Grant Smithies is with us now. Morena, Grant.
12: Morena.
0: What's it doing to you there?
12: Oh, it's fine. Cold. I had to bust out a sort of dubious yellow lumberjack jacket thing I found in an op shop today to stride up the road because it was in a hat. So, yeah, it's getting cold.
0: You've got yourself a little tea cozy. Little tea cozy on, have you?
12: Yeah, it's kind of a knitted. You could call it a tea cozy. It's got that vibe.
0: Look at you lot with a high of 17 coming your way today. Or is that? Am I making that up? Yeah, I think
12: I don't know. I don't know. When I looked at it
0: this morning, and an average wind speed of 22 kph. It's just a walk in the park there today.
12: Yeah, totally. I didn't know Auckland was so rough. So commiserations to those fellas. Maybe they'll be cheered up by the sound of Julia Jacqueline, because it always works for me, which is what I'm about to inflict on the nation now. She's a I only heard her actually. She's an Australian singer songwriter, about to release her fourth album called The Gem in a few months. But I heard her for the first time when I was in my wee record shop and Marlon Williams bowled on in to have a rummage around in the record crates, and he brought me a present, which was a copy of her second album called Crushing. And I think it's the only time someone's come into the record shop with a record to give me that wasn't their own record. You know, he just really rated her, and I think she had been really inspired by the first Aldous Harding record and various other things that were made by Ben Edwards at his Littleton studio. So she worked, she's from the Blue Mountains outside Sydney, but she worked in a essential oils factory to raise the dosh to come over and record over here. Her first record was called Don't Let the Kids Win. And that was inspired by that, the first Aldous Harding record. And then she came back over to make her second record, Crushing. And I think that must be the Marlon connection. And then all these records have been marvellous. I heard Crushing and I was disappointed that I hadn't heard it earlier, because Julia had just done a bit of a whistle-stop tour around the country that I would have gone to if I'd known how ace she was. And then her third album was called Pre-Pleasure, and she went over to Canada to record that one in 2002, which I also loved. It's full of sort of warm confessional songs, I guess. They feel like really compressed short stories about, you know, her religious upbringing, her battles with anxiety, her relationship with her body, just fascinating sort of subject matter, often with lovely string arrangements by a Canadian composer called Owen Pallett. And I read an interview where she said she wanted to connect the songs back to the sort of orchestrated ballads she loved to sing along to with a kid when she was a kid, which were things like she was obsessed with singers like Doris Day. So let's have a listen to something from that album first before we hear something off the new one. This particular song is a catalogue of unhelpful sex advice she'd been given during her early teens, apparently. And it gives you an idea of what a glorious vocalist she is, plus Owen Pallett's strings come drifting in the second half. It's called Tenderness Ignored.

There you go, Julia Jacklin. I love that. It's called Ignore Tenderness, and that's off her third album, Pre-Pleasure, that came out in 2022. And then there's been, you know, 4 years of intermittent grafting away on this new record, upcoming new record, which is called The Gem, and it's named after a small Collingwood bar she discovered after she first moved to Melbourne from Sydney in 2017. Her old mate Robert Muenas owns a tiny studio called Rat Shack Studios that's essentially a converted upstairs hotel room above the bar, and they recorded this record there with three musician friends, you know, often recording during daytime because the bar downstairs gets a bit too raucous in the evenings. They also, Jacqueline and the band, played a couple of surprise shows downstairs in the bar to try out new tracks and, you know, tinker away with the songs for a year or so. And then the band members all got little matching gemstone tattoos on the last day of recording, apparently. But I thought it comes out in about 6 or 8 weeks. But the lead singer, the lead single, is a pay-in to the type of, you know, 80s jangle rock, the Melbourne sound that was really current when Jacqueline first moved there from Sydney. So this single is called Get Away From Me, I Think I'll Love You Soon.

0: you go, Julia Jacklin, get away from me. I think I'll love you soon. She just got signed to 4AD too, which is a big deal, like a major
1: great voice, eh? Sort of, got a really distinctive vocal. Yeah.
0: I'm going to go and see her next time she comes here and trundles around the country, now that I'm up with the play, as far as Julia Jacklin goes. But yeah, that album, that upcoming album is called The Gem, and not too far away. Hey, the next thing I wanted to play is a band I've been sort of obsessed with for a while called Os Mutantes, who were a Brazilian rock band linked with the Tropicália movement of the late 60s. David Byrne of Talking Heads is a huge fan, and he released a great compilation of their best work as part of his an ongoing series of records he put out called World Psychedelic Classics, and this one is called Everything Is Possible, the best of Os Mutantes. Haven't been able to find it for ages, but it's just been reissued, so time to give it a nudge. They were for people unfamiliar with the band, they were formed in Sao Paulo in 1966. Two brothers, Arnaldo Baptista and his Sergio Diaz Baptista, and the lead singer Rita Lee. And they were part of this movement. Tropicália was a politically defiant sort of Brazilian artistic movement that arose in the late 60s. Plays, poetry, films, music. The musical side combined adventurous rock and roll and sort of strange, unexpected avant-garde sounds of that psychedelic era. The collective of people making Tropicália was like Gaetano Veloso, Gal Costa, Gilberto Gil, Os Mutantes, obviously, Tom Zay, and they tried to make pop music that was as strange and impactful as the psychedelic sounds coming out of the UK, Europe and America at the time. You know, they loved the Beatles, Jimi Hendrix, the Birds, you know, Sly and the Family Stone, and they tried to combine elements of all this incoming music into the music Brazilians already loved, like bossa novas that Raul Gilberto and Tom Jobim had made, batucada drums, the samba rhythms of carnival all show up alongside, you know, feedback, distortion, general studio trickery and so on. And, you know, I thought I'd play, this is the song we're about to hear, is them doing a cover of a Gaetano Veloso famous song. It sounds like a glorious sort of love ballad, but the lyrics are actually very strange because you had to sneak in. The country, Brazil at the time, was ruled by a military junta, and if you wanted to oppose what they were doing, you had to be subtle about it, or your songs just got banned and you got chucked into jail. So this sneaks in mentions of earlier political singers from Brazil, slogans you might have on your T-shirt, the huge potential cultural power of Sao Paulo as a huge force within South America, you know, the desirability or otherwise of learning Portuguese versus, you know, learning English, and it's sort of all this is, well, it caresses you melodically with all sorts of subtle Carry On sung in English. There's two versions on this album too. One is sung in Portuguese and buried in guitar feedback, and this is the sweeter bossa nova version. So have a listen to this is called Baby.

0: Oh, there you go. I love that song so bad. It's Os Mutantes' Baby came out.
1: It was it was getting some mixed reactions around here.
0: Were you? Okay. People went busting into sambas in the background around the studio, that sort of carry-on?
1: I think there were one or two or five or six too many baby verses. I think that was it.
0: Oh, true. Yeah. Well, they had to, you know, get a bit of sweetness going on to sell the subtext of that song.
1: Understood.
0: Yeah. No, I got it.
1: You need enough babies for that to be viable. Yeah.
0: Yeah, that's right. Maybe I should have played the Portuguese version and you would have, although they're still saying baby in English on that from memory. But anyway, the record is called Everything Is Possible, the best of Os Mutantes on David Byrne's Luaka Bop label, just back in the shops. Hey, and I thought I'd finish with a Jamaican song, which since I'm reasonably obsessed with various eras of Jamaican music, this is a thing, posthumously released thing, actually, of Sugar Minot, who was a Jamaican reggae and dancehall singer, record producer, sound system operator from St. Andrew's Parish in Jamaica. He came to attention first as a member of the African Brothers, who were a vocal trio in the late 60s, and then went solo and was just a huge hit maker, making roots reggae tunes, dancehall tunes, lovers rock tunes, ran his own sound systems, two record labels called Black Roots and Youth Promotion, which was all about youth promotion. He was taking new singers and DJs and so on and getting them up on his sound system to get experience. And this song he made once when he passed through Brooklyn in the States with Victor Axelrod, who's a producer and musician there, who founded the Dap Kings, you know, Sharon King and the Dap Kings funk band, and also Antiballas, who are a Afrobeat band, but also brings nice touches to reggae tunes whenever he involves himself with them, making, you know, taking ballads and adding little subtle dub undercurrents and that sort of jazz. And that's what he's done here. This is a Sugar covering a song by the Notations, who are an American soul group from Chicago in the late 60s. And the song was a huge hit for them in 1970, but I like Sugar's version better. It's called I'm Still Here. I'll leave you with that.
1: Stay warm. See
0: okay, you.
1: You
0: too.
1: Bye.

0: Sugarman up there with I'm Still Here. Thank you so much to Grant Smithies for the music today and to Evie for our headlines.
1: Kia ora. Strong winds are causing widespread problems across the centre of the country, causing massive travel disruption and cutting power to thousands of people. Rescue crews in Venezuela are searching through rubble for survivors and victims of two huge earthquakes. An Otago University professor says the country lacks the medical workforce to expand the national bowel screening program as rates of the cancer increase in younger people. And the French government has imposed an alcohol ban in Paris, where hospitals are overwhelmed with patients from an ongoing extreme heatwave. Those are the headlines on RNZ National. Our next full bulletin's in Midday Report.
2: 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Karu and Brandon Shiraz on their recent Aotearoa Music Awards win and being inspired by 2000s UK dance music. Following a run of shows across the UK, Office Dog are back with a new album, and the mixtape features DJ and broadcaster Sarah Thompson. 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
0: 28 minutes to 12 on 9 to noon. Sport still to come, plenty of it to come this weekend, in fact, and today, of course, with the Football World Cup rolling on, but there's a big cricket test ahead for the Black Caps, who may make history, and there's also the ANZ netball Premiership Finals as well. Donna Brookbanks and Michelle A. Court are our comedians. They are in the Tamaki Makaurau Auckland studio. How did you go getting in here? What a week it's been weather-wise. Kia ora korua both.
3: Hello.
4: Morena.
3: Yes, it's yuck out there.
4: It's yuck.
3: It's windy and yuck. We've been very lucky in Tamaki Makaurau for quite some time, but our luck has run out. But I hear it's your city is almost blown away down there, Catherine.
0: I'm just staying in my little padded cell here. I'm not heading out all day.
4: Good idea.
0: Someone could bring me a cup of tea later and, you know, just some ginger nuts or something. I'm just going to sit here all day.
3: Yeah, I can understand that. I mean, where I would prefer to be is Boston. They nearly ran out of beer in Boston.
4: Well, you don't want to be there, Michelle.
3: Well, I'm not a beer drinker, so don't mind. Mm. But, you know, I'm not a sporty person. I mean, I've got a wee touch of athlete's foot at the moment, but that's beside the point. But the real fascination for me with the FIFA World Cup has been the social stuff that goes on, and I've really enjoyed reading about the Tartan Army, the Scottish supporters who have been hanging out in Boston. And you know, it's a drinker's town.
4: Yeah,
3: it is pretty much. It's full of bars and it's full of social life and so forth. But according to Billy Decane, who is the general manager of one of the establishments in Boston, he in 30 years of running a hostelry has never seen anything like it. The Scottish fans nearly drank it dry.
4: Of the World Cup, they've gathered there
3: and
4: they almost ran out of... They ran out of booze or they almost ran out of... nearly drained some pubs of all their beer.
3: They sent in for sent out for emergency supplies.
0: It's not a small town either, let's face it.
3: No,
0: that's quite right. A bit of beer that's been drunk.
3: I like the way the mayor, Michelle Wu, put it very respectfully, said that they've really enjoyed having the Tartan Army there because they've been supporting our businesses. Yeah, drinking them dry.
4: I love that. But the Bostoners,
3: yes. Bostonians.
4: Bostonians.
3: I think.
4: Sure.
3: Let's call it.
4: Okay. I've quite liked having them there, I think, for the social factor and the energy it's bringing the city. And it included a march to the strains of massed bagpipes to the Fenway Park home of the Red Sox on Sunday, which, I mean, come on.
3: Adorable.
4: Doesn't it?
3: Sounds gorgeous.
4: And Boston's quite a pretty city, eh?
3: Very beautiful. Yeah.
4: Have you been?
3: No. Oh. I've seen a picture.
0: you just agrees with everything you say, Donna, because you're always right.
3: It was good.
4: It was very handy, Catherine.
3: And the manager goes, do they ever sleep? Do they ever get tired? They were back in the pub the next day at 11 a.m. I've been to Scotland, is what I'm saying. I'm familiar with that.
4: Yes.
3: They open their bars at 8 in the morning.
4: Well, you just got to keep going, don't you?
3: It's best not to stop if you're going to go that hard.
4: It sounds like the highs are high and the lows are low.
3: And so now the Scottish, the Tartan Army have left Boston. They've moved on to Miami, I think. Well, anyway, and the Barmy Army is now in Boston. So it'll be interesting to see who wins the World Cup of draining the Boston pubs dry.
4: I'd probably put my money on the Scottish.
3: Yeah, maybe. Yeah, I agree with you. Yeah, maybe, No, good call. Good call. Yeah. So, in terms of breaking records, though, I mean, this is sort of a sporty story. If I said to you, Catherine, if someone was to break the Guinness World Record for the loudest ever shout, what would you guess the person's nationality to be?
0: I've got a fair idea.
3: Yes, Australian is correct. That is correct.
0: That's exactly what I was thinking.
3: This is a guy, Joseph McGrail Baitup.
4: What a name.
3: I know, already I'm excited about him.
4: Yeah.
3: And he has just broken the world record. He hit 122.4 decibels. 130 decibels is a jet taking off.
4: 100 metres away?
3: Yeah.
4: Not
3: 100 metres away. Yeah, yeah.
4: Crazy.
3: So quite close. Like closer than you are allowed to be to a jet.
4: Or should
3: off.
4: Be, yeah.
3: So it's not much less
4: and
3: than
4: that. And that's the level where most people experience pain from hearing it, right?
0: What did he yell?
3: He yelled...
4: What, he probably yelled at his wife making dinner, am I right?
0: Hey,
4: Now! Is what he yelled.
3: He tried some different words, but he said... I don't know what the other words were, but he settled on now... I kind of like it that he beat, well, I don't like it that he beat a Northern Ireland school teacher who...
0: Probably said now a couple of times too.
3: No, yeah. You know what she said? She was, this is in 1994, and she shouted, quiet!
4: That was her word.
3: I love that so much. Isn't that great?
0: I think now with the way it's got the diphthongs, when you can sort of stretch it out and bend it around and let it build in volume, I think that's the word.
3: And there's no consonant getting in the way of just letting that out.
4: You're right, you're just opening your mouth.
3: Yeah, as opposed to, you'd have to quiet.
0: You'd have to do that. Yeah.
3: Yeah.
4: Did you watch him? It didn't actually, I mean, I don't know how to... I watched him do it.
3: Yes.
4: I watched him yell now.
3: Yes.
4: He didn't actually sound that loud to me.
3: Okay, so he didn't have a loud face while he was doing
4: it? Maybe, yeah.
3: So it's a projection thing.
4: I guess, and he was just in a little studio.
3: Yeah, in a radio studio, very much like this.
0: Yes. Don't you look at me with that loud face. I love it. I love a loud face.
3: I'm visualising
0: them all over the place now.
3: Yeah. Yeah, no, he had a discreetly quiet face, but plenty of projection.
4: He's a town crier as well, right?
3: I didn't even know they still had them, but in Canberra, apparently they do.
0: There's not
4: Maybe
0: a lot
4: no
0: going
4: one's
0: on
4: asked
0: at times
4: to
0: in
4: do
0: Canberra.
4: It.
3: True. That is true. That is so true.
4: Yeah.
3: Oh, yes.
4: No, Michelle, I was going to say, why don't you tell us your favourite story
3: of the week? My favourite story. It might not even be of the week. It might be of the year. I am so excited about the spider that they found in, guess? Now, Catherine.
0: Australia?
3: Correct.
4: How did you do that?
3: It's a wild. So
0: just begin with A. I just started at the start of the alphabet.
3: It's really good. So it is Australia.
4: But weirdly, a tiny spider.
3: Tiny.
4: For Australia.
3: Yes, tiny and quiet, but very strong. So it's in northern Queensland. It's so new that they haven't given it a proper name yet. They've nicknamed it the Ballista which is an ancient weapon. What it does is it weaves a cone of tensioned silk lines and then it waits for a green tree ant. Now, apparently green tree ants, we don't have those either, are quite nasty, quite vicious, quite aggressive.
4: Mm.
3: And it waits for a green tree ant will come and bite on the silk line and immediately it is catapulted into a waiting web with more G-forces than you would get if you were a jet pilot. 15 times more 15 G-forces.
4: 15 times more. Oh, isn't it? A fantastic image of the spider going, waiting, and then the ant's like, doo, doo, doo, doo, what?
3: Just
0: they're
3: so
0: kind of evil spiders.
3: Yeah.
0: I remember hearing this noise when I was staying in a batch once, which is why I had time to sit and notice. And I turned up, and the spider was just wrapping this fly,
3: wrapping
0: it deeper and deeper into its kind of web. It's like.
3: It's such a horror movie, isn't it?
0: But it kind of is.
3: Yeah. Oh, and the other thing that I love is that they suspect, so they've tried to see, the researchers that have discovered it have tried to see if other creatures will be caught in the catapulting thing into the web, but the spider only likes those green tree ants, and they suspect that what they've done is they've laced the snare with chemicals that attract them.
4: Amazing.
3: Oh my God.
0: If you want to see cute spider action, though, the little parachute dudes. Just look up parachute spider and go and do a waste of time on Google search on your nearest device.
3: Okay.
0: They're so cute. They just sort of take off and go wee, and they sort of make these little parachutes and then they go wee and they're away and they don't eat anybody on the way.
3: Oh, that's fantastic!
4: How do they steer it?
0: I don't know if I could get past the bloody ads. I'd be able to describe it to you. Okay.
3: Yeah, we'll do some deep diving research
4: and
3: come
4: back to
3: you. But I
4: think it's pretty amazing that a spider can go, okay, this needs to be here.
3: Yeah,
4: the catapult needs to be here. So the angle has to be
3: physics
4: here for the web.
3: Yeah, well,
4: that's pretty amazing.
3: And apparently part of it is that it wants to get rid of the ants before it can go back to its nest and tell all the other ants, you know how ants are, go back and get the other ants to come and find where they are.
0: Do you know, you pick
3: them off like snipers.
0: I heard that ants come back and get the bodies. You know when you've had the old raid out and you've just blasted them.
3: Yeah.
0: Apparently, after you've gone away and there's been a suitable amount of time, the other ants come and rescue the bodies.
4: It makes me feel funny.
0: It makes me feel guilty.
3: Feel I feel bad about that now.
4: Mm. And they parade them in with mini bagpipes.
3: Oh, do they? There's trains of bagpipes in Boston to a pub and drink some beer.
0: What else has cracked you up?
3: Oh, what
4: shall
3: do you...
4: We,
3: yes, do
4: we
3: it.
4: Go, shall we do it?
3: Go
4: we're going to talk about the cat.
3: Yep.
4: The cat who... this is why I love cats, because they're just, nobody's their boss. You cannot direct a cat. This cat in Turkey just wandered on stage during a performance of Romeo and Juliet, the ballet.
3: Yep.
4: And
3: it was the Russian ballet. It wasn't a local school production.
4: Oh, I didn't even clock that. Yeah. So Romeo had just RIP'd. He had just died.
3: Spoiler.
4: I'm so sorry if you haven't seen it before.
3: If you don't know how Romeo and Juliet ends, anyway.
4: Oh, no.
0: Whoops.
4: Romeo had drunk the poison. He had died. And the cat ran on stage. Actually, didn't run on stage. Just strolled on stage, as a cat is wont to do. Mm. Lay down, played with his hair a bit.
3: Yeah.
4: While Romeo
3: was... played. It was a bit scratchy.
4: Yeah.
3: And it was filmed by some people in the audience. And so you can hear Prokofiev's music to the ballet.
4: Michelle, that was...
3: Thank you.
4: Was really hot.
3: I just slipped that in. Do you want me to say Prokofiev again? and so you can... I think we've got the audio. Obviously, we're not going to see the cat, but listen to the men who are filming. And then there's a bit where the cat actually quite aggressively scratches and bites Romeo's hair.
4: They're giggling like the spiders waiting for the ants to go into them.
3: And Juliet does this really clever thing, because Romeo, he's got to play dead, so Juliet just grabs him by the feet and drags him a little way across the stage to get Romeo away from the cat. And then the cat goes, not really all that interested in this anymore, and goes up onto another piece of the set, lies down and cleans its own tummy.
0: And goes, Romeo, wherefore art thou?
3: Romeo, I think
0: you're It was funny, wasn't it?
3: Oh, it was just beautiful.
4: So great.
0: I love it. That Romeo managed to stay dead and didn't crack up in the stirrups himself.
3: I know. I it was a tremendous piece of acting from a ballet dancer, I thought. I mean, he had clocked off for the night, so...
4: Yeah, you do say, I'm out.
3: I don't do anything now. And I did read in one of the stories that the theatre people are delighted by the cat. And, nobody was going, somebody get rid of that cat and take it down to the river. They're all going... Oh, bring it backstage for a bowl of something.
4: Yeah. I love it.
0: It might stay now. It might feature in every production from henceforth.
3: Yes.
4: Well, they say never to work with animals.
3: Yes.
4: But,
3: it was that warmed my heart this week.
4: Michelle?
3: Yes?
4: Which way do you walk?
3: Oh, slowly.
0: What are the options?
4: Do you think you walk clockwise or anti-clockwise?
3: I've been thinking about this a lot since I read this story, and
4: Can I just ask,
3: please.
4: Right? Is this like, say you walk into the door of a museum?
3: Yes.
4: You go left or you go right? Is that kind of it?
3: Well, I would go left. I would start in a big room, in a museum, I would automatically assume that the story of the exhibition starts on the left and goes to the right because I read from left to right.
4: Oh my gosh, you maniac, that's correct.
0: But I would start wherever the toilets are.
3: Ah, okay. I hear you.
4: I would start with a coffee.
0: It's just where life gets to.
4: Yeah, I get it.
3: This is the theory. So the researchers discovered this when they were looking at studying social distancing and watching how people walk in 2020, this was. And then they discovered that everybody wants to go anti-clockwise.
0: Now I'm trying to get which way that is.
4: I know, that's why I was quiet. Sorry. I was thinking of a clock.
3: There's one on the wall. Yeah. So if you walked into a room, you would actually start on the right and go. But
4: yeah, I think I would.
3: But for example, one of the terrific things that they brought up is that in the early Olympics, late, 18, whatever it was, they had the running tracks going clockwise and all the athletes went, we can't run that way.
4: Shut up.
3: And so now it's a rule in athletics that running tracks all have to go anti-clockwise.
4: No way.
3: Yes, because that feels natural and normal, possibly because we're all, I don't know, right-legged? How does that work?
4: Well, then my next question is like, you know how you're, what do you call it, goofy?
3: Yes.
4: Mm. Is that what you call it? When you're like surfing?
0: Yeah.
4: If you're left foot forward or... Catherine Nice. Well, Michelle is staring at me.
3: I'm still imagining pictures of Boston. No, carry on.
0: Lovely to talk to you. There won't be much surfing going on today. Actually, there'll be someone out there, I guarantee it, given the state of the swells. But
4: won't be me.
0: It shouldn't be anybody, really. Not where I am, I can tell you. But anyway, have good weekends. I hope this weather blasts itself out quite soon. We could all do with a break for it. Thank you for your time. Catch you another time. Michelle Acourt and Donna Brookbanks. Into the hot seat now. Sam Ackerman, I'm just trying to think what sport might be interrupted by what's going on at the moment. The netball's indoors, of course, but it's brutal. And of course, everyone's watching something happening in North America anyway. But good morning to you.
5: A very good morning to you. Yes, goofy is the correct phrase for surfing with the left foot forward. It's with left foot dominant, I should say.
3: Mm-hmm.
5: And it's actually taken, that phrase was created because of Goofy the Disney character. In his surfing movie, he was surfing the wrong way around to what it normally would be, and the whole of the surfing community named that after Goofy.
0: Nice. It's a nice name. It's also the way I stand on a surfboard, ironically, but
5: yeah,
0: you
5: anything
0: wouldn't be
5: I
0: taking
5: do,
0: your surf
5: I
0: tips from
5: goofy.
0: Me.
5: Yeah.
0: Okay, the World Cup's getting to the knockout stages. When is this All Whites do or die?
5: 3 o'clock tomorrow. So they take on Belgium. If they can scrag a point, which entirely honestly is a wonderful result for a New Zealand football team to get against Belgium, should they be able to scrag a draw, it's probably still not mathematically going to be enough to get them through. The top two from each pool automatically advance, and then there's a group of lucky losers of those who finished third in their pool but got enough points. And it's FIFA, so of course there's no straightforward system to it. When you expand to 496 teams in a World Cup, that's always going to get difficult on the countback. But it is a do-or-die game up against Belgium. And I'll tell you what I find so intriguing. The performance that they had in the last World Cup they appeared in 2010, they were unbeaten. They won at Helberg. It was an extraordinary effort on that stage. I have been far more entertained and engaged with this All Whites performance than I was back then. Yes, it was wonderful to watch them park the bus and be so stoic against some amazing football sides. But this team has at least had intent to play. They've scored plenty of goals as well. So I've been really impressed with what we've seen from New Zealand. Obviously, didn't get the chocolates in the last performance against Egypt. They got exposed through the back end of that game after leading so well. A difficult goal win against them and then fell apart. So against Belgium, who have not exactly been setting the world on fire themselves. And I suppose that's what's giving people hope. It is the hope that kills you when it comes to sport as well. So they are yet to win a game, Belgium, to advance. They must win. They're going to need to get those as well to push themselves through. So Belgium will come with an attacking intent, and the New Zealanders will also need to do so as well. Don't expect them to change their side or necessarily their tactics. They don't have the team that really can play, throw caution to the wind and play laissez-faire football. They will have to still be structured, but they need to be able to take chances because there's no point parking for a good result. They need to strive for a win. So all or nothing, and the odds certainly suggest it's nothing. But that said, the All Whites are in a position to go out there and rattle a few cages. Now, take Ecuador, for example. While they are a good football side, they weren't expected to beat Germany. They just did this morning, and that's given them the faint hope of progressing. Unfortunately, Germany were already home and hosed. Belgium not in that luxurious situation. So it will be interesting to see how it goes down, but we could be seeing the curtain fall on the All Whites campaign for this World Cup by the weekend.
0: Okay, it's a big ask, but that is what history's all about. And history's beckoning also for the Black Caps this weekend.
5: Yes, now they're starting today, overnight, started the third test against England. They're 1-1 in the series. Now, England have not lost a home series, test series, of three or more tests in 14 years. So they have, and as far as stats go around the world, of hosting test cricket, that is one of the more impressive ones considering the big guns that regularly come to town. So this is a really intriguing spot for New Zealand to find themselves in. I cannot wait to see how this is going to progress because day one has been wonderful. Won the toss, which is a nice change as well. And they put on 317 for the opening stand. 150s to both Tom Latham, who scored his 17th test ton, which puts him on a par with a certain Martin Crowe, and the 8th test ton for Devon Conway as well, who's had a big tour in between the first and second test. He flew home for the birth of his second child and had to quickly dart back, and these are pressure-relieving results for them. New Zealand, after that, once those wickets fell, first wicket fell, it was 4 wickets fell for 44 runs, so it's okay to have a little slump when you've already got 300. Runs on the board, but they're 361 for 4, and they do have some very handy cricketers to come in Daryl Mitchell and Tom Blundell, and Mitch Santner has been selected

0: Brisbane, but this one's being held at Pukekohe on Saturday. So from the afternoon through in the evening, Chiefs Manawa will take on the Hurricanes Poa, and the Blues women's side will take on the combined South Island outfit of Matatu. The competition's been going really well so far. The level of footy has been very high, not to mention they had a record crowd in Week 1 at that extraordinary stadium down in Christchurch as well. So things are charging. It should be a good weekend. Hopefully people can switch across and jump onto that one. And also on the men's game, the Māori All Blacks are playing a one-off game in Japan. Essentially, they're picked on Monday, assembled on Tuesday, flew on Wednesday, getting settled on Thursday, train today and play on Saturday. So that's pretty intense. Four will be making their New Zealand Māori starting debuts as well. So under new coach Tamati Ellison, always a fun side to watch play the way they express themselves with the ball as well.
1: And how are the Warriors posed going into this weekend, or poised rather?
0: Right. It is a big one, Catherine. It's 2v3 on the ladder. We've still got 10-odd rounds to go with this season. But the Warriors taking on the Dolphins, it's probably the two most entertaining teams to watch in the comp. So if you like to watch some action this weekend on Saturday, should be an absolute beauty. It's played over in Brisbane, which is a second home to the Warriors. They get some massive crowds there too. Should they knock them over, should they get on the Dolphins, who've won 7 in a row, this Warriors side will suddenly be firming for a top four finish, which means you get home advantage and a second bite at the cherry come the playoffs. So quite a big deal. No team really wins from outside that top four. So you really want to be in there to be a competition option. They're doing without Jackson Ford. He is the prop forward who's been their heart and soul player. He's torn a pec. He's out for 10 to 12 weeks. This is a massive blow. Not only does he play huge minutes for that position, he also does all the 1%, as they're called, all the dirty works, be there for the tackles that nobody wants, the hit-ups when everybody's under pressure and feeling fatigue. So they really need to step up without them. They've been crueled by injury so far this season. Can they step up while they're minus a couple of their gun forwards? It should be intriguing.
1: What do you make of talk about this second NRL team? It's been great for football, isn't it, to have the second franchise on board? Everyone's looking at a shiny new stadium in Christchurch, but what about a team to go with it?
0: It makes sense, and it probably seems like the preferred option. The NRL is currently expanding out to 19 teams, with the guaranteed next year we've got the Perth Bears starting, and the year after that is the Papua New Guinea Chiefs joining the competition. So make it 19. 20 sounds like a round number and makes a lot of sense. That said, they're battling with another Queensland club, and while you might go, wow, they've got enough, we should get a second. Money is what talks here, not about fairness, and whether New Zealand should get another one. So if they can make sure the money is there, then absolutely, they can make it happen. The stadium deserves it, certainly deserves to see as many spectacles play down there as possible. But you just use the football example with Auckland FC. Has it been good for the Wellington Phoenix? I'd argue not really. Yes, they've had some good gates and some great contests, but they haven't won a single one of those derby games, and they've fallen off the radar. People just don't discuss them the way they used to. And the Warriors right now have ridden a whole bunch of momentum, built a supporter base up and down the country by travelling there and whatnot. By cannibalising that, will it lead to better footy for the Warriors? Do we want to see a team dominate or have two teams in there in the derby? It's going to be a lot of big conversations, in my opinion.
1: Now, the ANZ Premiership is coming to its final this weekend. What are you expecting?
0: Yeah, I expect the Northern Mystics to probably hold out and get the job done on home court, taking on the Southern Steel. Interesting, though, the games they played against each other this season, they won away from home. So whoever was on the road picked up the win. So the Steel could really have an ambush. They played an elimination final last week against the Tactics, while the Northern Mystics, the Auckland side, had their feet up. It's been a great competition at a time that the competition's desperately needed it. There's still huge question marks on whether it will be back next year, how it or what shape it will be. No answers forthcoming on that, which is very frustrating for netball folk. But it's been the season they need, and let's hope it's the final they need too. And interestingly enough, it's come at a time that the Northern Mystics have hit the headlines in a newspaper suggesting that they're looking to go over to be part of a franchise set up in Netball Australia's competition, Super Netball. So a very still fluctuating times in the world of netball.
1: Well, there's just too many voids. I don't think you can have more than one void. But anyway, there's just been too much kind of waiting and watching in some ways, hasn't there, in the domestic competition here for netball. So I can understand the temptation, but again, not sure what it means for the sport more broadly. Anyway, the New Zealand Commonwealth Games team's been finalised. I've only left you a minute. Big expectations for them on Glasgow?
0: Yeah, let's keep in mind that this team is actually roughly half the size that it was when they went to the last Commonwealth Games 4 years ago. Of course, the

0: Telecom games has been trimmed back after Glasgow jumped in at the last minute to help make this happen. So we've seen 116 New Zealanders picked across 10 sports, and I think expectations will be of a great deal of success. Probably no team more under pressure than the Silver Ferns, but so many big names right across the park. But what I love the most here is that there are going to be people who achieve their sporting pinnacle. For so many New Zealand athletes, this will be the moment that they dreamed of, playing in front of an audience of TV audience for that matter, and big crowds, part of the New Zealand team, walking shoulder and shoulder with the likes of Hamish Kerr. So a huge moment coming up. Are they do they matter as much as they used to? Probably not. Lose the name Commonwealth and this game's free means a whole lot more.
1: Cheers. Sam Ackerman, that's 9 to noon for this Friday and for the week. Stay safe wherever you are around the country. It's a rough old day. I hope it settles soon. Have a good weekend. And we'll welcome you back from 9 to noon on Monday. It's time now for Midday Report with Guy and Espiner.
2: Thanks very much, Catherine. Nau mai, ki te pūrongo o te pōtūtanga, a midday report for Friday, June 26. I'm Guy and Espiner, Heidi Akine. Coming up, new details breaking this afternoon about who made the complaint against the top cop, Richard Chambers, and when the police minister knew. RNZ crime correspondent Sam Sherwood has the story. Wellington winds hit 150k plus, more than 60 flights cancelled and travel thrown into chaos. We have the latest fallout. And psychedelics are increasingly being used in mental health. Healthcare. We'll talk to Associate Professor in Psychological Medicine, David Menkes, later in the hour. And it's Friday, so we do politics with Paddy. Paddy Gower will wrap the political week.
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4: RNZ News at midday. Good afternoon, I'm Evie Ashton. Thousands of people are without power as gale force winds, heavy rain and snow lash parts of the country. Flights and ferries have been cancelled, trees downed and roofs have been damaged by strong winds around the country. Wellington has been particularly hard hit, with wind gusts reaching 154 kilometres per hour. Sammy Carter reports.
5: The Wellington region remains under heavy rain and wind warnings until 7 o'clock tonight. Met Service says wind gusts are expected to peak around midday. Flights in and out of Wellington have been cancelled, as have ferry sailings. Met Service expects the wind to ease this afternoon. Fallen trees have blocked part of State Highway 3 in Waitara and Taranaki. While in the South Island, State Highway 73 between Springfield and Arthur's Pass Village has reopened after freezing temperatures led to snow and ice on the road.
4: Rescuers are frantically digging for survivors 24 hours after two massive earthquakes struck northern Venezuela. 188 people are dead and 1,500 injured, with many more still missing. World Watch's Andrew McRae reports.
6: One man in Caracas says the quakes felt like the world was moving for a long time. The worst hit area is the port city of La Guaira, where more than 100 buildings have collapsed. A resident, Calvin Padilla, describes what happened to him.
7: And I saw half of my house falling off like that, literally. I saw 10 different buildings that doesn't exist anymore. There are people alive trapped in those houses.
6: The UN humanitarian chief Tom Fletcher says it's important to get aid and resources in as soon as possible.
8: What we're worried about now is saving as many people as we can. We'll count the numbers later, and that means no holds barred, fully mobilised.
6: Specialist teams are rushing to Venezuela from countries including the US, Spain and the UN. Acting President Delcy Rodriguez gave this message to her people.
9: Llamo al pueblo de Venezuela.
10: I call on the people of Venezuela to remain calm and to stay in their homes.
6: Venezuelans and other parts of the country are being urged to send blankets, mattresses and other supplies to the worst affected areas.
4: Israel says its army will remain in Lebanon, Syria and Gaza indefinitely. A government spokesperson earlier said any withdrawal from Lebanon would be conditional on the disarmament of Iran-backed Hezbollah. Lebanon wants all Israeli troops to leave as part of ongoing negotiations. But Defence Minister Israel Katz says there are no plans for a withdrawal.
11: We oppose the withdrawal of IDF forces from the security zone in Lebanon, despite all the pressures.